0: Minister says it would still be some days before more is known about the motive and whether the pilot had any links to Israel's enemies, such as Iran. Two Australians were passengers on the flight.
1: British police say they've arrested a dual UK-Iranian national on suspicion of plotting a terrorism attack following a security incident at a US-run airbase. The 27-year-old man has been arrested in London following searches of two properties in the city. Five British men were released on bail earlier this week after being arrested over the incident at RAF Fairford, which has been used by American bombers to strike Iran. Iran has reportedly summoned the British ambassador in Tehran over accusations it was involved. Fiji's parliament has passed a new law creating a counter-narcotics bureau designed to tackle surging drug crime. Earlier this week, authorities reported the theft of 52 kilograms of cocaine worth millions of dollars from the evidence room at the Suva High Court. Policing Minister Ioane Naivalurua says the law gives police new search and seizure powers, including a new type of drug crime.
2: The drug threat confronting Fiji is real, present and evolving. The threat now includes narco-terrorism, the use of illicit drug activity, directly or indirectly, to support, finance, promote or carry out a terrorist act.
1: Journalists in Samoa are demanding an investigation after a newspaper photographer's camera was reportedly seized. The country's Journalists Association says a Samoa Observer journalist had their camera taken and their photos deleted at a public event earlier this week. It's been reported the Prime Minister's son and police officers were involved. The association says the incident raises serious questions about press freedom. It wants a full investigation into who authorised the camera's removal and the deletion of the photos. The association is also calling on the Prime Minister to bring back her weekly press conferences. Australian and Cambodian police are jointly investigating accused pedophile Mark Dennis's network and links to a Southeast Asian charity following his death after being charged with possessing child abuse material. Charlotte Grieve reports.
3: The deceased criminal barrister was returning from Cambodia, where he visited the high-profile charity Sunrise Cambodia, when he was arrested at Sydney Airport and charged with child abuse material offences. Dennis was found dead before the case went to trial, but a background briefing investigation has revealed police are still investigating his connections in Australia and Cambodia. The Australian and Cambodian police's cross-border investigation involves looking at Dennis's relationship to Sunrise Cambodia, where he was chairman from 2018 to 2020.
1: The governor of the US state of Tennessee has ordered a review of the state's capital punishment process after a death row inmate survived two doses of the drug that was meant to kill her. North America correspondent Lauren Day has more.
4: Krista Pike would have been the first woman to be executed in the state in more than 200 years. She and her then boyfriend were convicted of killing their 19-year-old classmate, Colleen Slemmer, in 1995 in a gruesome crime that gained national attention, in part because they carved a pentagram into her chest, a symbol associated with satanic groups. Her execution was called off after she survived two doses of pentobarbital. Tennessee Governor Bill Lee has ordered a review of the state's capital punishment process and has paused another planned execution scheduled for December.
1: And the family of an American woman killed by an immigration officer during a federal crackdown in Minneapolis is suing the US government and immigration officials. The two lawsuits have been filed by Renee Good's partner and brother and allege wrongful death and conspiracy. ABC News.
5: Good fellow morning and welcome to Pacific Beat. I'm Evan Wasuka standing in for Agnes Tupou on this Friday morning. Coming up on today's show, as Papua New Guinea's population grows and health improves, there's calls for help with elderly care.
6: Younger people who are then left with the, well, I say burden, but we don't like to describe it as a burden, of caring for an ageing parent when there's no extended family around you to do it with you.
5: And Fiji faces Vanuatu in tomorrow's finals of the MSG Cup, but Fiji's coach has his eyes set on the future.
7: It's really about, can I identify the players who will be part of that team that we want to build for the future? We know there are dates in our mind in 2028, 2029, and those dates really matter.
5: And one day to keep in mind is this Sunday when the Roosters take on the Knights in the NRL Grand Final. We'll have more on those stories coming up. Pacific Beat comes to you from the lands of the Boonwurrung and Wurundjeri peoples of the Kulin Nation. We start in Fiji, where the police, the judiciary and the government have been in the spotlight this week after millions of dollars worth of cocaine was stolen from the Suva High Court. Most brazen of all was the swapping of 32 kilograms of cocaine for flour, a heist that has sparked outrage in the community. But last night, Fiji's parliament passed a law creating a counter-narcotics bureau, giving authorities new powers to search, seize and carry out covert operations. Here's Policing Minister Ioane Naivalurua speaking in Parliament.
2: The drug threat confronting Fiji is real, present and evolving. The threat now includes narco-terrorism, the use of illicit drug activity, directly or indirectly, to support, finance, promote or carry out a terrorist act or the activities of a terrorist organization. Clause 99 of this bill meets the reality of this 21st century by creating a specific offense of narco-terrorism punishable by life imprisonment.
5: And that was Fiji's policing minister, Ioane Naivalurua, speaking in Parliament last night as MPs passed the new counter-narcotics bill. Well, it's certainly been a big week in Fiji with a total of 52 kilograms of drugs stolen from the Suva High Court. To discuss the past week and its implications, I'm joined by Jope Tarai, a Fijian political analyst at the University of the South Pacific and the Department of Pacific Affairs at the Australian National University. Yandra Jope, welcome to Pacific Beat.
8: Yandra Vinak, and morning all geta to your audience in the region, Yandra.
5: Now, Jope, the timing of that new bill is striking. It comes on the same week where more than 52 kilograms of cocaine was stolen from the Suva High Court. Now, does the theft of from the High Court evidence room, does that point at an institutional problem within the Fiji?
8: It's a very interesting week in terms of the drug or the drug war, drug trade, and of course trying to address drugs in Fiji. I want to make mention that this issue of evidences going missing is not new, and the difference in this particular context hinges on two things. The reason why this is not new is because 2021. We had the former DPP, Director of Public Prosecutions, Christopher Pride, making mention of pests being accused of having to tamper with evidence. And so the running joke in Fiji at the time was that there were rats taking hold of drugs in evidences. And also at the time, if some listeners in Fiji will recall, Justin Ho, who's now imprisoned, was a very prominent and infamous name in the drug trade, had evidences that were missing related to his case in Nandi. Nandi is the international location of the international airport for you other listeners. And there was about 2 kilograms of cocaine that went missing for charges alleged of trying to import it into Australia, if I'm correct. So in terms of the missing evidences or tampering with evidence, it's not new. The dynamic that's different now is that we have a more free media, because the news was broken, if I'm correct, by Fiji Village, as far as I recall. And so the dynamic with which the media is reporting it is more specified. And also the other dynamic that's different now is that there is very much pressure and also directed political will to address the drug issue. And so the political establishment now is very open to exposing these things, or at least airing it out in public, in order for this issue to not only be a problem for the government or the institutions, but also for the society in general to be very, very mindful of it. And of course, the insidious nature of the drug issue in this country.
5: Yes, it's very public, and also there's been lots of outrage in political circles. What do you make of the government's official response so far? We've had the police coming out and speaking about this case. What's your thoughts on the response?
8: So the responses so far, really, it points to the fact that the media pressure has really allowed for this to become a central issue and a public issue that people have been talking about for a long while. So the police response, they have come out clarifying that their processes and this sort of has gone into particular other authorities, which has now created a dynamic where we are sort of looking at or supposedly going to be looking at persons of interests in terms of this issue and the theft behind this or whatever amount that had been stolen. Now, that in itself is going to really be an important aspect the next couple of months and, of course, the investigations. The positive aspect is the fact that it's being aired out and, of course, it now places responsibility on not only the government but also the officials to follow through. But at the same time, of course, it's going to require systematization of the stricter security protocols around evidences and, of course, in addressing the drug issue in the next couple of years, hopefully.
5: Now, Chopper, you mentioned there the six persons of interest that have been identified by the police. Is it concerning for the public that these persons of interest are from within the Judiciary Department?
8: So, you know, when I mentioned the issue of rats and the rat ring, or if not pests, being responsible for particular evidences tampered with or going missing around 2020, 2021, the running joke was that we have a rat ring alongside the drug ring, which in hindsight is probably a euphemism or a metaphor for the problem that comes with drugs, which is the susceptibility of people to particular temptations and, of course, issues. The issue of public trust is not new. Like I said before, it's been there for a long while. It's just that now we've gotten a more open and free media for it to become a public issue and a public national issue and regional issue at this point. And so rebuilding the trust is an overdue task. Certainly, there's so much speculation ever since the drug trade sort of landed on our shores about which institutions have been corrupted, which institutions are no longer impartial, and so on. So it's going to be a mammoth task. But of course, I think in going forward, it's an opportunity to clean up these particular institutions in a systematized way, hopefully with greater review and reform, hopefully not too far off.
5: Well, Prime Minister Sithibeni Rambuka, he's promised an independent audit and investigation into this case around the drugs going missing. How important is it for that process to be seen through?
8: It's absolutely important. In actual fact, I think for your Australian listeners and those that are within development circles, this is an opportunity as well, apart from the fact that we've got directed sort of focus from the Prime Minister's office. This is also an opportunity for the so-called Fiji-Australia Union and these arrangements to show some teeth in terms of the protocols or the standard operating procedures of securing evidences, because it's quite obvious that the protocols in place, if not weak, are non-existent. And I say that because in 2020, moving around Fiji, there was so much conversations about evidences, about how do police react to this. And so there's an opportunity for this engagement to show its teeth in terms of the capacity building and strengthening of these processes, but also following through with that review and ultimately the reform around it to change these procedures. And also in that way, it serves the interests of wider Australia, because if we are able to prosecute these criminal activities, it limits it. It arrests it from reaching Australian shores, especially in terms of the underground economy that prevails around the drug trade that reaches Australia and various other parts of the world.
5: Yeah, and the thing is, all these drugs are heading towards Australia, so it's all part of this big wide chain that's interconnected across the Pacific. How important is it for Australia to be part of this process?
8: Well, I think it's in Australia's interests because, as you said, it reaches Australia. And so the strengthening and, the police engagement, if not the strengthening engagement. And I think really this audit not only needs to be about auditing, it really also needs to be about review and reform that works in tandem with the current, as you mentioned in the opening of this interview, the bill and the pronouncement of the bill. So, of course, you can legislate and create new laws. That's great. But the systems in place and the structure. So standard operating procedures, I'm talking about in reference to the police commissioner's interview this week, is talking about, you know, logbooks, biometric systems, questions about CCTV cameras being disabled. There's a need to update that. So to what extent can that engagement with Australia not only update the structures of particular evidences, for instance, high security evidences need to be separated. You know, do we have that procedure for instance, police posts that are far removed from the urban centres? These questions, I think, will serve in not only strengthening the engagement, but also putting teeth where it matters in terms of the drug issue and the transnational nature. And then, obviously, it should, hopefully over time, restrict the extent and reach of this drug trade in reaching the Australian public and, of course, the problems that it already creates in Australia.
5: Chopper, always insightful to talk to you about Fiji politics and the situation on the ground. Thank you for your time this morning.
8: Thank you very much. No worries. Have a nice day and nice weekend. Naka.
5: Naka. And that was Chopper Tarai, a Pacific scholar at the University of the South Pacific and the Pacific Department at the Australian National University. You're listening to Pacific Beat. I'm Evan Wasuka on this Friday morning. In Papua New Guinea, caring for your parents in old age isn't a choice. It's a duty built into the culture and custom. But there are no nursing homes, few formal aged care services, and little help from the government. As more families move to the cities for work, that duty is falling on fewer and fewer shoulders, and often just on one person. The ABC's reporter in PNG, Belinda Cora, with this story.
9: Mum requires 100% care 24/7.
10: Sandra Garrett's day starts and ends with her mother. 3 years ago, her mom was diagnosed with advanced Parkinson's disease.
9: She was given a life expectancy of 6 months, but she's outlasted to 3 years. But it's a real struggle.
10: Sandra works full-time as a flight attendant. She's also a single mother. On days off, she sells perfume to make ends meet and to have enough to buy her mother's medicine.
9: Being the sole provider as well for the house, going to work, coming back home, caring for her, working on 3 to 4 hours minimum sleep every day, but it's for the love.
10: Her mother can no longer eat, bath, or move around without help. Sandra pays a carer, Apo, to help while she's at work, but she says finding someone who understood her mother's illness was hard.
9: Not everyone knows what Parkinson's or Alzheimer's is. It's like a new disease in PNG. The first instinct when someone sees it is, oh, it's poison, you know, yeah, it's witchcraft.
10: Sandra's father has passed, and PNG Customs says a son can't care for his mother's personal needs, so the job has fallen to Sandra as the firstborn daughter. The stress has seen her lose 7 kilos in 3 months, and she sees less of her own daughter.
9: I feel selfish about it. Also, as a caregiver, I need time. Time to heal for myself as well. That's all I crave for. I crave for sleep.
11: No matter how tired she doesn't give up.
10: For generations, Papua New Guinea has relied on the Wantok system, where extended family and clan look after their elders. But as people move to the cities for work, those networks are stretching thin. Papua New Guineans are also living longer. The share of people over 65 has been climbing, and that means many thousands more older people who need care. The warnings aren't new. In 2013, then Prime Minister Peter O'Neill flagged pensions for over 65s, and analysts said the Wantok system was beginning to fail. More than a decade on, you see more elderly on the streets of Port Moresby who say they're still waiting for help.
12: There is a great need for aged care in this country, which currently don't have except we depend on the family system. And how do you expect a family who have no medical knowledge how to manage their parents at home?
10: Janet Seos and her husband own Paradise Private Hospital in Port Moresby, the country's first fully nationally owned private hospital. She cared for her own mother for 16 years and sees families struggling every day. Her own nurses visit older patients at home as part of a paid service, but she wants government to take the lead.
12: They are vulnerable members of our society. I would like to call on the Department of Community Development. Can you play a leading role on this topic?
10: For Sandra, whether the government steps up or not, she'll always be there for her mother.
9: I'm tired. I'm exhausted. But who else is going to do it? No one.
5: And that was Sandra speaking there to the ABC's PNG reporter, Belinda Cora. Now we head to PNG, we stay in PNG, where one person who is backing the need for formal elderly care is former politician Dame Carol Kidu. Dame Carol was an MP from 1997 to 2012 and was the Minister for Community Development between 2002 to 2011. She told the ABC's Belinda Cora that the time for discussion is over and PNG's government needs to put measures in place to care for the country's elderly, particularly those living in urban areas like Port Moresby.
13: It's always been assumed, and it's a false assumption now, it's always been assumed that the elderly are cared for within the extended family framework of Papua New Guinea. And I think that was a fairly safe assumption until about, say, one or two decades ago. But I think right throughout the country, both rural and urban, there are definitely issues to do with the elderly and care for the elderly that need to be addressed, need to be researched, and need to have very firm policy frameworks to assist both the elderly and the people who are caring for the elderly. It's very difficult. I kind of went through this personally myself when my mother became very old. She lived to 98, but the last 10 years of her life or so were not viable living in many ways. And I thought, well, I'll go down and care for her. That's what we do in extended families. And so I did. I went down and I tried to care for my mother, and I very quickly realized that it's too much for an individual, like is being faced by many individuals now in the cities of Papua New Guinea. Traditionally, it worked because it's the extended family would care for the person who's old and needs special care. And that is definitely breaking down. And since talking with you this morning, I've been really thinking, how can we deal with this?
14: You mentioned policies. How vital are these policies in order to try to seriously look at these issues?
13: I really think they are vital, but whether they'll have results or not is another matter, because I worked on a lot of policies when I was in politics, and I think some of them were very, very good policies, but they're still not being implemented because they're not being budgeted. So a policy is only as good as the backup it gets. And, you know, you need the policy, the programs development, and then the budgeting of those programs. What we tend to do in Papua New Guinea, and I can understand why, you do a policy and you talk about programs and then you leave it to the NGOs in the area of community development to hope that the NGOs will implement. But I think it's time where government is going to have to look more seriously at somehow subsidising. If the NGOs do it, they do need support.
14: Do you feel there is also a need for government to also look and prioritise on carers, especially here in Papua New Guinea?
13: I think identifying the carers from within the extended family and supporting that as a model is the direction we should be looking at, how that type of model could be. I think institutionalised elderly care is not the way to go in PNG, unless it is daycare, to give the carers time to go to work to earn money. And they know their parent or grandparent or whatever is being cared for properly. But in terms of institutionalised long-term care, I don't think I would support that as a policy and a way forward in Papua New Guinea.
14: How important are the elderly here in Papua New Guinea, especially from someone outside who probably doesn't understand that this connection we have with our elders?
13: Critically important. In any society, they should be.
6: PNG, very much so, because that has always been the case. The Yao Taudia, the elders, the true elders in Motu society, were respected and were loved, and their knowledge was very valuable. But now, sadly, I think there's perhaps a bit of a Western mentality coming in a bit, that the Yao Taudia, perhaps a burden to us, rather

0: than something special and a benefit to us. And that's why we've been doing this work here, to try to work on Indigenous Knowledge Centre. And the first panel on that wall will be that this knowledge belongs to our ancestors and our elders, and they must be credited for it.
1: So, you know, this is it's something where families take care of, but should it also be something that government should prioritise on, then to take up that responsibility as well?
0: I think it's not about government should prioritise it. I think it's come to a time where government must prioritise it and work out a model that can work to assist with the younger generation, like yourselves, younger people, who are then left with the, well, I say burden, but we don't like to describe it as a burden, of caring for an ageing parent when there's no extended family around you to do it with you. We've got to accept that this is an emerging issue as we evolve as a society, and it's not about should, it must. We must do something about it.
2: That's Dame Carol Kiddu speaking there to the ABC's reporter in PNG, Belinda Cora. Now, if you'd like to watch that story on elderly care in PNG from the team at the Pacific, head over to the ABC Pacific website or search the Pacific on the ABC News in-depth YouTube channel. Time for some music, and this is Lehali with Her Name is Kanaki.

0: Her name is Kanaki.
1: Disasters are a reality of life in the Pacific, but so is the strength and resilience of its people. Pacific Prepared shares first-hand stories from communities on the ground, drawing on tradition, culture, and collective wisdom to stay safe and support one another in times of disaster. Pacific Prepared explores how communities are adapting and protecting what matters most. Pacific Prepared, Fridays from 9 a.m. PNG time on ABC Radio Australia or wherever you get your podcasts.
0: It's time to take a look back at our top stories so far this morning. And Fiji has passed a new counter-narcotics law, but the Pacific researcher says apart from laws, public trust needs to be rebuilt following a high-profile theft of millions of dollars of cocaine from the High Court. There's calls for Papua New Guinea's government to provide formal care for PNG's elderly. And coming up, we'll be talking sports with a look at the NRL Grand Final showdown with the Roosters to take on the Knights.
2: Hold the front page!
0: It's that time of the morning to take a look at the headlines from across the region. And joining me this morning on this Friday is Dana Kirimov. Good morning, Dana.
3: Good morning, Evan.
0: Well, apart from the rain that's been happening here in Melbourne, time to take a look at what's making news. And let's start in Fiji, where there's been quite a lot of activity in Fiji's parliament. But let's start off with the needle and syringe program that's now set to be rolled out.
3: That's right. So Parliament passed through amendments to the HIV and AIDS Act that provides a framework for harm reduction programs to distribute sterile needles and syringes and also collect used equipment for safe disposal. These kinds of programs have a history dating back to the 1980s globally, and its introduction in Fiji has been discussed for quite some time now. Now, in the parliamentary session that lasted till about 1:30 in the morning local time, the Health Minister, Antonio Lalabalavu, took care to note that the changes to the bill do not legalise illicit drugs and that the protections apply only to authorised harm reduction programs.
0: So this new amendments come in on the back of that national HIV emergency we had recently. But with this bill, it wasn't just the needle program that the legislation dealt with. What other kinds of harm reduction programs have been introduced?
3: Well, Minister Lalabalavu said that this year's record HIV numbers required Fiji to strengthen every part of their HIV response. He said that this includes prevention, testing, treatment, care, community engagement, and importantly, measures that reduce the risk of further transmission. So a needle program would be just one part of that. And according to FBC News, other harm reduction programs will include safe sex education, providing condoms, pre- and post-exposure prophylaxis, counselling, as well as just HIV information, referrals to treatment and rehabilitation, and other health and social services. And like you said, these changes come alongside other stronger drug-fighting powers that were also passed through Parliament yesterday.
0: Now, let's move over to Hawaii, where conservation groups are suing the National Oceanic and Atmospheric Administration over the approval of a deep sea mining application.
3: Yeah, so this one, according to Courthouse News, two conservation groups have taken the agency to court challenging their certification given to the metals company USA to conduct seabed mining exploration activities. They're arguing that the agency allowed a mining company to bypass a legally required public review before approving its application. The application itself covers a stretch of seafloor larger than 120,000 square kilometres between Hawaii and Mexico and was approved back in May. So the plaintiffs themselves, they claim that instead of the required public review of materials related to the application, the NOAA released a Federal Register notice and just the application itself, much of which was redacted as confidential.
0: Interesting. What's the next step from here?
3: Well, the complaint itself is for a declaratory and injunctive relief, which is basically the plaintiffs asking that everything regarding this application stop until more information is provided in accordance with the legal requirements. That injunction was submitted on Wednesday at local time, and the NOAA representatives did not immediately respond to Courthouse News' request for comment.
0: And finally, Dana, the Journalist Association of Samoa has issued a statement regarding the reported treatment of a journalist who had her photos deleted while taking photos of the country's prime minister.

0: Esther at a public event.
1: Yeah, so listeners may remember the story we reported on yesterday that the Prime Minister's son removed the SD card from a camera of a Samoa observer's camera during a Police Remembrance Day celebration in Apia earlier this week. Now, the Journalists Association came out with their own statement saying that they were deeply disturbed by the reported incident and considers the matter extremely serious. They said that at a public event, a journalist has the right and responsibility to record what takes place and are not required to seek permission to document senior public officials at an event like that.
0: So what sort of a response is the association asking for?
1: Well, they said that they're particularly concerned by the reported involvement of the Prime Minister's security detail named in the report. So they've called for the circumstances of this incident to be properly established, but they also address the wider issue of the protection of journalists and their work in Samoa. So they took the opportunity to call for Prime Minister Lauli Schmidt to himself to continue his weekly press conferences as an important avenue for reopening the democratic process of the government security and providing the media and the public direct access to the government.
0: Well, it's certainly interesting and one we'll definitely keep an eye on. Dana, thank you so much for the updates this morning.
1: Thank you.
0: Time to look at sport. And it's finals day tomorrow at the MSG Prime Minister's Cup soccer tournament in Fiji, with the host nation set to take on the reigning champions Vanuatu in the men's final. And Vanuatu's women's teams are through to their final, where they'll be up against the PNG Billums, who are in form ahead of their World Cup qualifying matches next month. For Fiji's men's head coach, Stefan Ovry, he says the MSG event is all about experimenting for the future, as he seeks to find the right mix of players to give his team the best chance to qualify for the 2030 FIFA World Cup.
2: We're trying to start a new cycle with a new team, new players. So we have to experiment and at the same time try to have some kind of level of performance to make it as far as possible. So we're not surprised that there were ups and downs. We did good enough to make it to the final. I do believe there's still a lot of work to be done, but we're still happy because we're working hard and it's good to be rewarded.
3: So how different is the lineup that you're currently using for this tournament as compared to what you began with?
2: So when I took over as head coach, the first players I selected were just in June, and this is the second window I have with the team. I would say that the first window, it was the players that I got to see through the OFC Pro League, because at the time we were traveling and I didn't have a chance to see the players in Fiji, especially during the tournament between June and September. I was able to see those guys play. So the second list, you could see that there are Bula FC players, but also players who are playing in Fiji, and we integrated those players to the squad. So learning to play together, get a decent level of fitness. We had to maneuver well, and it seems like we did a good job.
3: The final will see you coming up against Vanuatu, who you played on match day two in the pool round. A close game, but you lost on that occasion by 1-0. So I guess the obvious question is, what do you think you learned from that game that you can put right in the final?
2: You know, at this point, it doesn't really matter who we play. It's really about, can I identify the players who will be part of that team that we want to build for the future? We know there are dates in our mind in 2028, 2029, and those dates really matter. Until then, the priority is to identify the most appropriate players to have the strongest team in the next 2-3 years. On the other hand, we also have two games coming up in the November window. We have to finalize it. It's almost done. I would say 95%, but let's make sure it's 100% before we confirm that.
3: And those games would be against other Pacific Island teams or teams from outside the region?
2: Outside the region, because we also believe that if our players want to grow, we need to face teams outside of Oceania. Hopefully it will be confirmed soon and we can focus on that.
3: And I presume for you with your OFC Pro League hat on that part of what's going on here also is a chance to have a look at players who you think could improve Bula FC for OFC Pro League 2. Will you be signing some of the players that you've been working with over the last couple of weeks?
2: I was hoping to. I'm not saying it will not happen, but I think the players I had my eyes on did not deliver. Thankfully, we have the November window, so we give them a second opportunity to show what they can do, because I believe they can do much better for some of them. And one or two did some good things. We would need confirmation as well. So it's good, but not good enough yet.
3: Overall, how would you assess the rate of progress that you've made since you took

0: over both as head coach of the national team and of Buller FC?
1: Buller FC, you can have three international players and three Oceania players. They bring quality, they bring professionalism and experience. They bring the culture as well. So Buller FC is mostly about building that professional culture and giving the players a chance to play at high level for at least 6 months so far. Whereas the national team, it's a mix of those professional players and amateur players. And the dynamic is different and you don't have so much time with the players as national team. So it's two different beasts. What I would say is that both are good because the more games you play, the more training you get, the better it is for our players.
0: A final point, your captain, Roy Krishna, he turned 39 in August. He just seems to keep on keeping on. Just how important is it to have him involved with the national side and indeed with Buller FC as well, where he was the captain in season one?
1: In 2026, age does not really matter if you do things well. So recovery and nutrition and training. And Roy is one of those players who does everything very seriously. So on that aspect, he runs like a 25-year-old. And of course, his experience, his abilities as well. It's important because he's always here looking out for the players, giving advice, taking responsibilities on and off the field. And with Bula FC, we had a different playing style. So he had to adjust and he did it with a lot of humility. And it helped a lot. And with the national team, he has a role that suits him a little more based on what he's experienced in the past years. And if you look at the games we've played, it's very important. And hopefully it's going to be the case for the next 3-4 years to come.
2: Stefan Ovre, head coach of Fiji's national soccer team, who'll be taking on Vanuatu in the MSG Prime Minister's Cup final in Suva tomorrow. And he was talking there to Richard Ewitt. You're listening to Pacific Beat on this Friday morning. I'm Evan Wasuka, standing in for Agnes Tupou. It's a big weekend of rugby league ahead. On Saturday, it's the Prime Minister's 13 in Port Moresby. And then on Sunday, the action moves to Sydney for the NRL Grand Final. The Roosters and the Knights will face off, and both sides have Pacific international representatives in their lineups, players who are hoping to be picked for the upcoming World Cup. Joining us to talk more about this is the ABC Nisha Footy host, Sam Wykes. Good morning, Sam.
3: Good morning. It's great to be here.
2: Now, Sam, the Newcastle Knights finished seventh. The Sydney Roosters finished fourth on the NRL table. Are you surprised that these teams have made it to the grand final?
3: I'm probably very surprised around Newcastle, given you know how they finished last year. They were the wooden spoon. They got the wooden spoon, last year, and I think it's just quite remarkable. You know, finishing seventh and then being able to go to New Zealand and then beat the Warriors, who are red hot favourites to win that one, especially in New Zealand, and then to go on to beat the Panthers and now be in the grand final, especially you know, against the Panthers. I'm down to 12 men for the majority of that game. I just think it's quite remarkable that they are there, but I loved seeing that they are there because the fact that, you know, for a side to turn things around so quickly, they've got to be well coached and they've got to have a lot of good leaders within their side and a lot of players, you know, playing their best footy at the right part of the year. And, you know, Newcastle are doing that. And so, yeah, I think it's quite surprising that these two teams are in the grand final. But I think it's gonna be a cracking grand final. Both these teams can score a lot of points, so it's just gonna be a matter of you know who can defend really well and whose X factor really stands up and who gets the better of their superstars really standing up as well with Callum Ponga and you know Daly Cherry Evans on the other side and James Tedesco. So it's gonna be a great clash.
2: Now, Sam, you mentioned there the Panthers and the Warriors who were both knocked out by the Knights. How disappointing was it for their fans to see their teams getting losing it towards the final end of the season?
3: Oh, I guess I'd be very disappointed. Probably like all the fans, you know, like when your side doesn't either make the top eight or doesn't go through to the next stages of the finals, it's always going to be disappointing and, you know, only one team can win it at the end of the day. But I think considering probably the matter, the way the Panthers lost, it's almost like they were hanging on just with the amount of injuries they got in that game. Nathan Cleary, like his ankle there, his fracture, then Dylan Edwards, a PCL.

0: ACL in that one. I'm pretty sure it was Blaise Talangi with his Achilles. You know, they would have been devastated for their players to not be able to finish the game, and still would have been proud of their effort, considering, yeah, the players that got injured in that game. But yeah, look, everyone's disappointed when their team doesn't win the trophy, but it is what it is. They get to go again next year.
1: Now, the Roosters have had a pretty consistent season, and you mentioned the Knights there coming surging towards the end of their season. How do you think things will play out on the grand final night?
0: Look, I guess when you look at these teams, you'd have to say the Roosters are the red-hot favourites, just considering the amount of experienced players they have in their team, the amount of Origin players and Test players they've got in their team. They're a powerhouse club, being in Sydney, and probably their expectation was to be in the grand final for this year, considering all the signings that they've had. So you would have to say, like, the pressure would be more on the Roosters, but in saying that, they're going to be well prepared with all those big game players, with Trent Robinson as their coach. Like, they're going to be relaxed. They're going to understand what they need to do to get the job done. But whereas Newcastle Knights, it's almost like, you know, they are just enjoying this whole ride. Like, everything that they've achieved is a bonus. And I don't like to use the words, oh, they've got nothing to lose. I mean, you've got everything to lose. You've got a grand final in front of you, a trophy in front of you. But you would say that the way they're going to go into it is just like with that weight on their shoulders not being there compared to the Roosters, I believe. But it's one of those ones as well with the Knights. You've got to think, like, how many times can they keep getting up to get themselves ready physically and mentally for big games? Like, they've done it so much in this last 4 weeks. The travel factor, at some point, that's going to take its toll. And throughout that game, you know, a lot of luck will probably have to go their side to be able to probably take this one away and get the job done. But, you know, like anything that's happened in all the other games so far, luck has gone their way, and we'll see if it continues.
1: Now, Sam, let's talk about Pacific eligible players in the grand final. There's quite a few. Who are your picks for the World Cup coming up?
0: Oh, when I have a look at these teams, I just think probably when I look at Samoa, with Payne Haas probably not being there, I think he said he's not going to be playing, as well as Taylor May. I really like the look of the young back rowers from Newcastle. You've got Jermaine McEwen and Francis Manuleleua. Like, those two have been so dominant for Newcastle on the edge. Their energies have been amazing. The way they get their team on the front foot, and the way they're not afraid to be able to go after some big names, you know, not be afraid of that challenge. I think those two players could be the injection Samoa needs. You know, if they are going to be missing Payne Haas and someone like Taylor May, I really like the look of those two. I also think from the Roosters side of things, I've seen Daniel Tupou go again on the wing for Tonga. Siwa Wong will be there. You know, I'm excited to see those two players go around. And there's just a host of other players as well that, like, throughout the competition, it'll be interesting to see Isaiah Katoa, how his injury goes with his ankle. Being ready to go for Tonga, I'm sure he'll be right. Because it's a short preparation time. There's not long to go, especially for the teams playing in the grand final. You know, they're going to have their celebrations, no matter if they win or lose. And they've got to quickly recover and get ready for round one, because it's not like they can ease into any of the games. There's some tough games first up. But I think it's exciting times for the World Cup. PNG, they're going to be flying as well. I'm looking forward to seeing how they go. And it's probably the most competitive World Cup, I think, you know, from my memory, really, to see who can actually probably, you know, take this one out. Because no Nathan Cleary for Australia. New Zealand's looking strong. So, and then we have our Pacific Islander teams that will be going toe to toe with all of them. So, yeah, really looking forward to it. It's only, I think it's definitely less than 20 days away.
1: Now, Sam, one person who is not playing in the World Cup is the Roosters' Mark Nawanganyitawase, but he's certainly been all over my social media feed, all his videos. He's had a pretty stellar season, but he's heading back to Union, isn't he?
0: Yeah, he is. He's heading over to

0: to an old club that I used to play for. That he's going over to the Saitama Panasonic Wild Knights over there in Japan. And they've had some a long list of star players go to that club. Sonny Bill Williams is one of them. David Pocock as well. Digby Ioane, they've all played at Panasonic. And, yeah, he's going to be over there for 2 years. I think he'll be back in rugby league, to be honest. And he is such a freakish player. I had the pleasure of playing with Mark in my last year at the Waratahs. I think it was about 5 years ago. And got to meet Mark there and see up close what he is capable of doing. He's a freak. Honestly, when he crossed over to league, no one knew who he was, but everyone in Union knew what he could do and what he was capable of. And being in rugby league, it's just amplified his ability and it's given him that platform to showcase what he can do. And he's turned a lot of heads being at the Roosters. He had 44 tries in 2 seasons. He's played on every big stage. He's played at the Olympics. He's played Origin. He's played for the Wallabies. He's played for the Kangaroos. Played in World Cups. Now he gets to play in the NRL Grand Final. So special talent. He'll be missed, but I think he'll be back in rugby league.
1: Now, Sam, just as we wrap up, the PM, the Prime Minister's 13 is on in Port Moresby this weekend. What are you expecting here?
0: A very excited crowd. I think it's going to be electric there at the stadium. Just sort of seeing all the social clips going around with someone like David Fifita, who's with the Prime Minister's 13. And he did that interview just saying he couldn't believe how excited the fans get over rugby league. And I think it's just going to be a cracking game. It's going to be a big day there. Like, you've got all the junior PNG sides taking on the Australian schoolgirls, schoolboys team. And I think it kicks off from 9 o'clock right through to 2 o'clock for the big game. But it's just going to be a good day out for all the Australian sides, for the PNG sides. It'll be a celebration of rugby league. And it's just getting bigger and bigger over there. I think it's almost like a countdown to the PNG Chiefs enter into the NRL. So they're going to continue to do things big over in PNG when it comes to rugby league, as the countdown goes for the Chiefs. But yeah, it's going to be a tough game. I think the players will get an understanding as well what it's like to play in front of a big crowd, a loud crowd, a vocal crowd at Santos there. So it'll be a tight one. I reckon the PNG Prime Minister's 13. They've got a strong side there. I think they could potentially cause an upset here.
1: Sam, that's all the time we have for this morning. Thank you for chatting rugby league with us this morning.
0: No worries. Thanks for having me on. Cheers.
1: And that was Niger Footy host Sam Wykes. It's time for some music, and this is Shaggy with It Wasn't Me featuring Rick Rock.
2: Yo, man.
3: Yo.
2: Open up, man.
3: Yo, what do you want, man?
2: My girl just caught me.
3: You made her catch you?
2: I don't know how I let this happen.
3: But who?
2: The girl next door, you know?
3: Man.
2: I don't know what to do.
3: Say it wasn't you.
2: All right.

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0: You are listening to ABC Radio Australia, and I'm Evan Wasuka, and that brings us to the end of Pacific Beat. It's time to take a look back at our top stories for today, and Fiji's parliament has passed new laws creating a counter-narcotics bureau, giving authorities new powers to search, seize and carry out covert operations. Urbanisation and movement to PNG cities is leaving the traditionally communal duty of elderly care on fewer and fewer shoulders in PNG.
9: Younger people who are then left with the, well, I say burden, but we don't like to describe it as a burden, of caring for an ageing parent when there's no extended family around you to do it with you.
0: And the Roosters and the Knights will face off at this weekend's NRL Grand Final. Thank you for listening and stay with ABC Radio Australia. Up next is the news and Nija Daily after that. I'm Evan Wasuka. Thank you.

0: ABC News. Hello, I'm William Howard Evans. Lawyers for an American woman who survived her botched execution attempt say she's in a critical condition. Sara Amir reports.
1: Krista Pike's execution in the US state of Tennessee was called off after she survived two injections of pentobarbital, the drug that was meant to kill her. Her lawyers say the 50-year-old is now receiving life-saving medical care, while Tennessee Governor Bill Lee has paused all planned executions for the rest of the year. Attorney Randy Spivey says the governor must commute Krista's sentence.
2: She over and over again said, please try up on my shoulder higher. Please try here.
1: Pike was convicted of killing her 19-year-old classmate Colleen Slemmer in 1995.
0: The co-pilot suspected of the attempted hijacking of an Israel-bound flight has been transferred from Saudi Arabia to the United Arab Emirates, as the UAE says it will lead the investigation. Here's Middle East correspondent Matthew Doran.
3: The fly-Dubai flight was more than 2 hours into its journey from Dubai to Tel Aviv when the crisis hit, as one of the pilots, an Omani national, is accused of stabbing his co-pilot and reportedly trying to crash the plane. Passengers stormed the cockpit and regained control. The United Arab Emirates has announced an investigation into the incident, including whether the pilot had any links to terrorist activity, and said it will lead the probe given the plane was Emirati registered, regardless of the fact the attack happened in the skies over Saudi Arabia and the majority

0: property of the passengers were Israeli. Israel's Prime Minister Benjamin Netanyahu says the pilot is still being interrogated, but claims there's evidence he had been radicalised.
1: US President Donald Trump says it's looking like Iran was involved in a security incident at a US-run airbase in the UK. A British-Iranian man has been arrested on suspicion of plotting a terrorist attack in connection with the incident at RAF Fairford after five British men were released on bail earlier this week after being arrested over the incident. Iranian officials have strongly denied any involvement, with state media now reporting that Iran has summoned the British ambassador in Tehran over the accusations. Speaking after departing on Air Force One, Mr. Trump has admitted he is yet to receive any confirmation.
2: It's looking like they were. I can't say that with confirmation, but it's looking like that.
1: Fiji's lawmakers have passed legislation allowing the rollout of a needle exchange program aimed at containing the rapid rise of HIV from intravenous drug use. The nation's health ministry has described it as a monumental milestone in the fight against HIV. Fiji has one of the fastest growing HIV rates in the world, with the government declaring a national emergency last month as one in 60 Fijian adults is now living with the virus. Fiji joins Australia, New Zealand and Papua New Guinea as the only Pacific nations with a formal needle and syringe program. There's increasing demand for new operators in the growing seaweed farming industry, with most global production coming from China and the Philippines. Christy O'Brien has more.
3: Seaweed is sometimes described as a wonder crop because, unlike other crops, it doesn't need fresh water, zero inputs are required, and it heals the ocean while it's growing. Professor Naveed Mohammadi runs the Algae Innovation Hub at Murdoch University. He sees it as a huge opportunity.
4: Significant need for finding alternative food in the future of human being, and algae and seaweed can play a significant role in this.
3: Demand is growing, but the fragile climate-dependent supply chain is struggling to keep pace. More than 90% of seaweed farming occurs in just six countries, predominantly in Asia.
1: Former Wallaby Nathan Charles says he's trying to settle into a new normal after being diagnosed with motor neuron disease, or MND. Charles, who played four test matches for Australia and Super Rugby for Western Force and Melbourne Rebels, became the first cystic fibrosis sufferer in the world to play a contact sport professionally. Charles says he's trying to face this new challenge with a positive mindset.
5: I thought I'd, you know, face my fair share of challenges in life, and at times it's cruel and a bit unfair to have faced something so significant again, but look, I am trying to flip the script and be positive about it as much as I can, and, you know, make the most of what I have.
1: MND is a life-shortening neurological condition that affects the nerves controlling movement. And Manchester City came from behind to secure a 1-1 draw with Real Madrid in their Women's Champions League soccer tie. ABC News.
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7: Yes, welcome, welcome, welcome. It's Nisha Daily on another beautiful morning right here on ABC Radio Australia. I'm your boy Jacob McGuire saying a big good fellow morning. Talofa lava, bulidinaka, raulakap nipin. I hope you're having a fantastic beginning to your day, whatever you're getting up to. And what a day it is, a Friday. We've made it to the end of the week. So give yourself a pat on the back this morning. And look, we've got a lot of fantastic times lined up for you on Nisha Daily today. But first, let's acknowledge them from which we broadcast. Yugra and Turrbal Country on Australia's East Coast. Yugra and Turrbal Country covers much of what is now known as Brisbane by many. We here at ABC Radio Australia pay our respects to Yugra and Turrbal elders, both past and present. This is Yugra and Turrbal Country, as it's been since the first sunrise. And yes, it's another Friday morning here at Nisha Daily. So coming up very soon, we'll be catching up on one of the biggest stories out of PNG from this week. Yes, we'll be hanging out with our weekly One Talk, Scott Wyde, who's going to give us a rundown on a big, big conference that he was at yesterday. So make sure you're staying tuned in. It's Nisha Daily, ABC Radio Australia. But to kick us off, let's go to Funky and Nathan Nakikos with One Soul

0: It's kicking off our morning here in Nisha Daily Funky and Nathan Nakikus with Wansawara.
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0: And every Friday, we endeavor to start our day right by looking towards the Pacific's largest nation, both by landmass and by populace, Papua New Guinea. Yes, big news breaks every day in the land of the unexpected, but if there's one thing we can expect, it's to hear from Wantok to keep us in the loop.
2: Weekly Wantok with Scott Whitey.
0: Yes, and our Wantok joins us now. Scott, good morning. How are we going today?
3: Yeah, good morning, Jacob. It's a beautiful day in Port Moresby. I'm laughing about the stuff that we talked about earlier.
0: No, this man is never in lay. I mean, this is Papua New Guinea's most active traveler, our brother Scott White. It is great to be catching up with you while you're spending another beautiful day in Port Moresby. And yes, there's a big story we have to go through this morning, something that's sort of broken over the past day, and that is updates to the Financial Action Task Force grey list. If you do remember, we have spoken about it on the show that Papua New Guinea was, I think, earlier in the year added to the Financial Action Task Force grey list. It has a whole lot of implications economically for the nation. But Scott, for those who haven't caught up on this news, I mean, what is this grey listing all about?
3: Yeah, so the Financial Action Task Force is a regulatory body that goes to countries and discusses their status in terms of money laundering, terrorist financing, financial crimes, and all that. So it advises countries as to, you know, whether they have stringent measures against these crimes and whether their systems are compatible and safe in terms of their dealings globally. So for Papua New Guinea was on the grey list earlier, several years, I think 2016, 2017, we got off the grey list, and Papua New Guinea has been put back on the grey list because it hasn't shown evidence that it has made legal changes, legal reforms, and that there have been arrests and convictions made in relation to financial crimes and all that's related to it. So it's a test for the system, basically. A litmus test for the system, and FATF said basically that Papua New Guinea hasn't done its work, done its homework, so that's why PNG is back on the grey list.
0: And this has a lot of wide-ranging implications, especially when it comes to sort of transferring money into PNG, as well as, you know, just the economic situation and foreign investors wanting to put money into PNG. But with that being said, there was a gathering in Port Moresby yesterday for the Counterterrorism Financing and Counterproliferation Financing Conference. And in that, there was laid out sort of a target roadmap for PNG to be taken off this grey list. Scott, what happened at yesterday's conference?
3: Yeah, so yesterday was part of the FATF's requirement for public awareness, and there are several events like this, like the one yesterday. This is the second second conference that they've held since the country was declared, was put on the grey list last year. So 1 year on, they're conducting a series of it and also providing updates as to how far Papua New Guinea has come. And according to the director of FASU, F-A-S-U, which is based within the central bank, Wilson O'Neill, he made a presentation and talked about, you know, the boxes that they have ticked off. And those include legislative reforms, and especially three pieces of legislation that needed to be amended and needed to capture elements of terrorist financing, anti-money laundering, all that in those legislations. So as we were sitting through the conference, you know, towards the end of the conference, first day of the conference, the certifications, the gazette or notice of those three legislations which had been previously passed, were announced because they just certified them and sent out the notice yesterday. So on the first day. So that's how hectic it's been for this team working to get PNG off the grey list. They've been working also, you know, on the weekends, on holidays, nonstop, just to get past these or tick the boxes provided by the FATF.
0: And, you know, I think the target sort of year here is 2028. I mean, that's 2 years away. Is it realistic for PNG to be placed sort of off this grey list in the next 2 years?
3: Yeah, the co-chair, one of the co-chairs of the committee that's running this, Dr. Eric Kwa, who's also, you know, a senior public servant, is optimistic. He says within 2 years, Papua New Guinea should get off the grey list. Wilson Onea from FASU, however, says you know, he's giving very conservative outlooks on how PNG is tracking. He says 2028 at the latest, PNG should get off the grey list. Now, it should be noted that the grey list, a lot of people are saying grey listing doesn't affect the ordinary Papua New Guinean. It does affect the ordinary Papua New Guinean as much as it affects banks and governments. And one of the very simplest of things, depositing large amounts of money, say, for example, from 3,000 kina upwards within a bank in Papua New Guinea is quite difficult. You have to provide the evidence of where that came from. Just last week, I was trying to deposit some money, and I was asked to bring the bank statement from the other bank that I took the money out of, or an ATM withdrawal receipt, just to comply with the grey listing requirements set out by the banks as well.
0: And, you know, I mean, this obviously sort of places, you know, extra steps for people in PNG. And, of course, depositing at a bank, I mean, when you're in sort of a large cash economy, I mean, there's a lot of roadblocks there. And I'm also thinking about sort of the next 2 years, especially for our people in more rural areas where seeing the impact of the El Nino. And, of course, there will be sort of needed of care packages over the next 2 years as people battle ongoing drought. I mean, will a grey listing or this continued being on the grey listing sort of impact how sort of services are delivered around the country?
3: Yeah, you know, a lot of the people in rural areas depend on their relatives in the urban areas, you know, sometimes to send money. So just the act of depositing, the process of depositing money is difficult. You have to break up the chunks of cash that you want to deposit. And a lot of people in rural areas who operate primarily on cash, like cocoa farmers and coffee farmers who receive a lot of cash from their work, just getting that money from the village to the bank to deposit, it's quite a hassle for them to provide evidence that that's actually their money and not, you know, some money that's come from drug trade or gambling or something like that.
0: No, absolutely. And, you know, I think looking to the future, I mean, there's a lot of work that needs to be put in over the next 2 years for the country to be placed off of this financial grey list. I mean, what will it mean as far as sort of government agencies having to work together? What needs to happen within the government as well, I mean, for this outcome to happen in 2028?
3: Yeah, sorry, Jacob, this line's breaking up.
0: Sorry, the old Port Moresby line this morning. Oh, no, I'm just asking, I mean, as we're looking to the future, I mean, what will government agencies need to do as far as cooperation when it comes to sort of this 2028 target of being placed off of the grey list?
3: The beginning of your question again, and we should be good.
0: No, as far as sort of cooperation between government agencies, you know, what needs to happen within government to take sort of PNG off this grey list?
3: Yeah, so several things. And one of the things that that has been done very successfully with political support and a strong amount of political support, because, you know, usually in Pacific countries, it's really difficult to get political support to bureaucrats and to support the bureaucratic system. For this particular case in Papua New Guinea, you know, the political support has been really strong. The legislations have been passed. Parliament has adjusted to cater for the requirements of the grey listing and the requirements that the central bank needs or agencies need. And the second thing is the implementation of it. Now, implementation has been relatively weak. So the Financial Action Task Force has said we need to see runs on the board, things like arrests that lead to conviction and arrests of big money items. You know, we need to see people who have been, who have allegations of them against, allegations against them relating to millions of kina. They have to be arrested and they have to be put in jail. So it's a whole of government multi-agency task that is being done right now.
4: And if you've

0: Just walked into this conversation. You're currently on ABC Radio Australia. It's Nisha Daily with Jacob. And we're talking to Scott Whitehair, our weekly One Talk, who delivers a fresh report on the biggest story out of PNG each week. This morning, talking about the 2028 target for PNG to be taken off the FATF grey listing. And Scott, more so than that, you also go the extra mile and bring us a fresh track for our ears to listen to every Friday. And you've got a track from a legendary Zimbabwean musician today. I mean, what will we be hearing?
1: Yeah, Thomas Mapfumo is a legend. You know, he is an activist in his own right, independence activist in his own right, and a political commentator through his music. So his nickname is the Lion of Zimbabwe. He's a very powerful musician. I'm not too sure if he's still alive. I think he's still alive in his very senior right now. So, this one is Zimbabwe, Mozambique, one of his many, many legendary songs.
0: Oh, man, no, a big shout out. We're playing out some Lion of Zimbabwe. I'm actually called the Goanna of Rockhampton. So this is definitely a song I'm about to connect to. But Scott, before we go to the song, I'm going to say a huge thank you for joining us from Port Moresby this morning. Wishing you a wonderful rest of the day, wonderful rest of the week. And can't wait to catch up with you soon, bro. Thank you, Tomasia.
1: Yep, have a good day.
0: Scott Whitehair, this morning, your weekly One Talk, joining us with one of the biggest news stories out of PNG this week. And of course, talking about updates to PNG being placed on the Financial Action Task Force grey list. I mean, at a conference underway in Port Moresby, a plan has been presented for PNG to be taken off this list by 2028. And we've got more of your latest news coming at you very soon. But right now, let's go to Scott's track of the day, legendaries in Zimbabwean artist Thomas Mapfumo with Zimbabwe, Mozambique.

0: Yes, that was Thomas Mavhumo with Zimbabwe Mozambique. It's actually half of the song we're playing out this morning, a full 10-minute track, so definitely one to listen to over the weekend, an absolute vibe. You tuned in, Tunisia Daily, ABC Radio Australia, got your latest news coming at you next.
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0: Yes, and it's about that time this morning we get caught up with all the latest news developing across our region and filling us in this morning all the way from Pacific Beat is the one and only Evan Wasuka. Evan, good for the morning. How are we doing today?
3: Hey, Jacob. Very good. Good morning to you.
0: Oh, man. No, it's great to be catching up with you on a Friday, I will say. So, you know, a big congrats to you and the team on making it through another week. But with that being said, let's get to it. It's been a full week of news over at Pacific Beat. So looking at the latest news headlines for today, I mean, what's been going on this morning?
3: So, Jacob, our headlines for this morning, Fiji's parliament has passed a new counter-narcotics bureau law that introduces new powers for police from search and seizure to narco-terrorism, which has been designated as a crime. And those found guilty of narco-terrorism could face up to life in prison. But the Pacific Islands researcher, Chopetarai, says government will need to go further than new laws and rebuild public trust following incidents such as the theft of millions of dollars of drugs from Suva's High Court. In Papua New Guinea, there are calls for government to step in and provide support for elderly care. Former government minister Dame Carol Kidu says people in urban areas no longer have the support of extended families to help look after their elderly. She says a daycare system could work for Papua New Guinea rather than care homes. And in sports, it's finals day tomorrow at the MSG Prime Minister's Cup in Fiji, with the host nation to take on reigning champions Vanuatu in the men's final. And Vanuatu's women's team are also through to their final, where they'll be up against the PNG Bulums, who are in fine form ahead of their World Cup qualifying matches next month. For Fiji men's coach, Stefan Ovri, he says the MSG event is all about experimenting for the future as he seeks to find the right mix of players to give his team the best chance to qualify for the 2030 FIFA World Cup. Those are the main headlines for this morning. And Jacob, the NRL Grand Final is up this weekend. What's your pick?
0: Well, what's my pick? I mean, look, I'm going to be honest. It's Newcastle Knights versus the Roosters. I think, again, the Jacob Curse, I don't have skin in this game, but I'm actually going for Newcastle for this weekend. I mean, they haven't been to a grand final in 25 years. They haven't won a grand final in 25 years. So I'd love to see them get back into action. I mean, what about you, Evan? Who are you going for?
3: Well, I'm really keen to see how

0: Mark Namangani-Tawase goes in the match. So he's been flooding my social media feed over the last couple of weeks. So I'm keen to see how this Fijian and, you know, this rugby union player works out in the final, in his final match for the Roosters this weekend.
1: Oh my gosh, no, it's going to be incredible. I want to give a shout out to Dane Gagai this morning. I mean, this is his final game for the Knights before he heads to the Broncos next year. And Evan, can you believe now we're only like 2 weeks away from the Rugby League World Cup as well? I mean, there's a whole lot going on in sport. And brother, I'd like to thank you for joining us here on Nija Daily. I'm going to get you on your way so you can go enjoy your weekend. Wishing you a wonderful rest of the day. And can't wait to catch you soon, boss. Thank you so much.
0: Thank you, Jacob.
1: Evan Wasuka, this morning, all the way from Pacific Beat with your latest news headlines. 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
1: Yes, it's Nija Daily this morning. Hope you're having a fantastic start to your day. And before we move further in the show, there's actually a quick shout out I got to give this morning. Usually this segment is about shouting out what happened on the weekend. Well, this Friday, we're doing some shouting before the weekend is out. And some news we got to highlight, it comes to us via the medium of film.
4: Where am I? Why am I tied up? Hey, native, I'm talking to you. My crew are certainly out there right now, looking for me. It won't be long till they find us. They got weapons, aye? More deadly than a pointy stick. If you let me go, I'll tell no one I ever saw you. Not a bloody soul. English. Do you speak English? Do you speak English?
1: Yes, that's right. If you're a regular Nija Daily enjoyer, you might remember a film by the name of Far End of the Sea, Nauru's first ever feature-length film, filmed in that beautiful Nauruan language. Well, we've had the opportunity to speak to the main cast of the film, and in a little Nija Daily news update, this little film that could has now officially clocked over 1 million views online. So just wanted to give a quick shout out before we continue on, and make sure you're tuning in to Nija Daily next week. We might have to quickly catch up with some of the crew from Far End of the Sea to see how they are feeling. Yes, a little shouting for your morning. Also got to give a quick shout to all of our fantastic musicians who are entering the Pacific Break competition for 2026. And coming up soon, we are once again going to be taking a dip into that entry pool and hearing just one of the fantastic entries that have been sent in. Make sure you stay tuned in. Your Nija Daily soundcheck is on its way. Right now, though, let's head to Fiji. It's Cookie with Aundiva.

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0: Yes, and it is a beautiful time of the year, and that's because the Pacific's biggest music competition is currently underway. That's right, Pacific Break 2026. And in the lead up to announcing a winner, there's always time for a little sound check.
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0: That's right. It's your Pacific Break sound check. We are turning up the volume on some of the freshest submissions coming through from the Pacific's biggest music competition. Yes, and these tracks have been handpicked by our certified music industry experts, our ABC Radio Australia judges, Haulatu Kefu and Sosefina Fuomoli. I mean, they're also the judges for ABC Pacific Break 2026. They've done the heavy lifting, listened far and wide, and now we get to simply come in here and press play on emerging artists, getting their names out and giving them some well-deserved airtime. And yes, it is a beautiful morning here on the Pacific Break soundcheck, but once again, we cannot venture on this musical journey alone. We are once again saying kia ora to our dear sister, our Nisha Daily producer, Emily Nguyen-Han. Emily, how are we going this morning?
3: Check, check, 1, 2. Kia ora, Jacob. It's Friday.
4: Check,
3: is this thing on?
4: Oh my gosh.
3: We're good. I'm here. I'm checked in for the sound check.
0: Oh my gosh. No, it's great to be catching up with you. We've missed you here on the sound check because Michael Chow has been at work.
3: No, it's been good. It's been good. I've been listening to your guys' sound check all week. It's been, interesting, the things that we all like pick out in the songs. So yeah, I have to say, like, you know, I've been writing my own music at the moment.
4: Oh my God.
3: So I'm so impressed every morning when we play these songs. So I'm just like, wow, these guys finish their songs. This is so good. I want to get to this point.
0: Oh my gosh. Well, as a man who's never written a song, I mean, I'm even doubly more impressed of what we've got going on. And can I say this morning, I think I feel like we're going to be quadruply impressed because this morning's artists come out of Timor-Leste and they're called the Quattro Cores.
3: All right. The Quattro. Okay.
0: Yes.
3: What do we got here? Like four members or what?
0: We do have four members. Okay. I don't know enough about other languages, but I know me some Quattro.
3: Yeah.
0: Okay. And a little bit about the Quattro Cores. They're out of Dili, Timor-Leste. They play original music, mixing traditional Timorese sounds with reggaeton. There are four members to this band. And yes, they're saying that the genre that they're playing is reggaeton fused with traditional Timorese instruments. They create original music with lyrics in Tetum. And the person who sent this in, Nilton from the band, also said, "My biggest influence is this belief. A house without music is like a body without a soul. I want to bring Timor-Leste's culture to the world through modern reggaeton."
3: Oh my gosh. What a line. Okay, I'm ready for this house, this body to be filled with music.
0: I know.
3: Is so exciting. Oh my gosh.
0: This is incredible. I'm feeling like a shack this morning. All right, so we're going to need some.
3: We need some life in this house right here.
0: Absolutely. And the song entry for this morning is East Timor. Now, Nilton has written, "My song East Timor is about the beauty of Timor-Leste. I sing about natural tourist places like the three highest mountains, Mount Matebian, Mount Ramalau, and Mount Kablaki. I also sing about Jaco Island, which is beautiful and attracts many tourists. The song highlights our natural wealth like coffee and oil and promotes traditional cultural clothing to strengthen our connection with our ancestors. Through this song, I also want to explain the new changes in the small nation of Timor-Leste, especially in music, places, cultural dance, traditional houses, and of course, the Tetum language."
3: Mm-hmm. Oh my gosh, I'm so ready for this. I'm so keen for a little bit of reggae, a little bit of traditional music put together. Can't wait.
0: Oh my God, yeah, and I'm going to say this is probably one of our first reggaeton tracks
3: that
0: we've got coming through.
3: Yeah.
0: I am excited for this one.
3: So cool.
0: It is the Pacific Break soundcheck for your morning. Let's hit play on Quattro Cores with East Timor.

0: Yes, out of Timor Leste, your Pacific Break sound check artist of the day, the Quattro Cores with East Timor. I'm, of course, Jacob McQuire. I'm here with Emily Nguyen Hunt. We are reacting to your Pacific Break entries. Emily, what do we think about this latest track out of Timor Leste?
1: Oh my gosh, I love reggaeton. That was so good. Oh my gosh. Wow, what a vibe. Seriously, the beat was just...
0: Oh my god.
1: That was on. We were like... We were bopping. There was some serious like bopping happening in here. Yo. That was so cool. I have to say though, at the start, I really loved the beginning. Oh, how there was just like some strings at the start. You know, we had that really slow start with some of the bird sounds as well.
0: Ambiance.
1: Beautiful intro. And then we just got like hammered with this like crazy beat. That was so cool. Yo. That was awesome.
0: No, it was great. I mean, the song starts off, it's like you're flying on eagle's wings through beautiful Timor Leste, but then
1: you end up at the beach at a party.
0: Exactly, that's it. Then now, no, it's been incredible. And you know, Mia, I love this. So many reggaeton like sort of hallmarks in this. You've got throughout the track sort of this driving, like syncopated drum beat that's just going off.
1: Okay,
0: I mean, a lot of you know. See, I've been.
1: You
0: working,
1: sound like you know what
0: I've
1: you're
0: been
1: talking about.
0: My musical knowledge for Pacific Break. That's what I've been saying.
1: Syncopated beat. What on earth?
0: You've got this siren that's sort of just jumping off just before, you know what I mean, there's going to be like the beat will kick in. Oh man, it's just crazy.
1: There was a few instruments. It's this one that's playing right now. I was like thinking, is this like some cool synth thing or is this like their traditional instruments? Like I love these like little harmonies that keep coming in and out. And there's also one that's kind of does like a, they're almost doing these like bends. It's like, whoa. I was trying to figure out what that was too. There's some cool instruments in the background. Oh, really cool.
0: And yeah, the way they've sort of married these sort of like Timorese instruments and it doesn't feel out of place on a reggaeton track. It doesn't sound like this is forced.
1: They
0: like
1: did it's a great job.
0: Together. Oh my gosh. No,
1: and vocals. Awesome. Just overall loved this track. Such a good song.
0: Yo, yeah, no, I can imagine this. I mean, just, you know, I mean, hitting the highway in Timor Leste, jumping out the car. I mean, dang, suspension is getting messed up from the bass coming out my trunk with this Quattro Cores track, man. This is absolutely hectic.
1: Do you need a fifth member for your band? Because I think this guy wants to join your group.
0: Hectic. What would it be? Is it like the Cinco Cores or something like that?
1: What's Cinco? Five? I'm Cinco? So terrible. You know,
0: I'm not sure.
1: I don't know.
0: That might be Spanish. You know what I mean? Much love to our brothers Alan Timor Leste with this one. Of course, Quattro Cores with East Timor. Yes, your Pacific Break Soundcheck Artist of the Day. We've been taking a look at so many fantastic tracks that have been sent in for the Pacific's biggest music competition. It's currently underway, Pacific Break 2026. And the winner will be flown to Australia to perform at Warm Adelaide, Australia's biggest festival for world music, arts, and dance. And on the way there, you'll even be stopping by Nisha Daily and joining us live in the studio. And of course, competition is open for all independent artists right across the Pacific and Timor Leste. So go jump on abc.net.au/Pacific Break for terms and conditions and all the info on how to enter. And I will say the competition does end this month. That's right, you have until October 21st to get your tracks in. So make sure you do so.
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0: Yes, and that was a very high-energy rhythm that we were just playing out this morning. So before we head to your latest news, once again, let's slow things down a bit. Leao has been taking those classic Samoan tracks and sounds and bringing them into 2026. Here he is with his track, La La Lay.

0: Yes, something smooth and sweet for your Friday morning. That was Leao with La La Le. 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

Yes, it's Nija Daily this morning. Hope you're having a fantastic start to your day wherever you're tuning in from. Hope this morning is treating you well on a beautiful, beautiful Friday morning. That's right, the weekend is not too far away. And on a weekend, you might have some time to settle down in front of your TV and watch yourself a little movie. Well, coming up very soon, we'll be catching up on the world of TV and film for another edition of Real Talk right here on Nija Daily. That's right. Our dear sister, Steph Bundy, will be stopping by talking all things Pacific Island representation in TV and film. That's coming up for you very soon. But before we get there, we, of course, got your latest news headlines. So we got your latest news coming up. But we'll be back right after that. Don't go nowhere.

0: ABC News. Hello, I'm William Howard Evans. Lawyers for an American woman who survived her botched execution attempt say she's in a critical condition. Sarah Amir reports.
1: Krista Pike's execution in the US state of Tennessee was called off after she survived two injections of pentobarbital, the drug that was meant to kill her. Her lawyers say the 50-year-old is now receiving life-saving medical care, while Tennessee Governor Bill Lee has paused all planned executions for the rest of the year. Attorney Randy Spivey says the governor must commute Krista's sentence.
2: She over and over again said, please try up on my shoulder higher. Please try here.
1: Pike was convicted of killing her 19-year-old classmate Colleen Slemmer in 1995.
0: The co-pilot suspected of the attempted hijacking of an Israel-bound flight has been transferred from Saudi Arabia to the United Arab Emirates, as the UAE says it will lead the investigation. Here's Middle East correspondent Matthew Doran.
3: The fly-Dubai flight was more than 2 hours into its journey from Dubai to Tel Aviv when the crisis hit, as one of the pilots, an Omani national, is accused of stabbing his co-pilot and reportedly trying to crash the plane. Passengers stormed the cockpit and regained control. The United Arab Emirates has announced an investigation into the incident, including whether the pilot had any links to terrorist activity, and said it will lead the probe given the plane was Emirati registered, regardless of the fact the attack happened in the skies over Saudi Arabia and the majority of the passengers were Israeli. Israel's Prime Minister Benjamin Netanyahu says the pilot is still being interrogated, but claims there's evidence he had been radicalized.
0: US President Donald Trump says it's looking like Iran was involved in a security incident at a US-run airbase in the UK. A British-Iranian man has been arrested on suspicion of plotting a terrorist attack in connection with the incident at RAF Fairford after five British men were released on bail earlier this week after being arrested over the incident. Iranian officials have strongly denied any involvement, with state media now reporting that Iran has summoned the British ambassador in Tehran.

0: over the accusations. Speaking after departing on Air Force One, Mr. Trump has admitted he is yet to receive any confirmation.
1: It's looking like they were. I can't say that with confirmation, but it's looking like that.
0: Fiji's lawmakers have passed legislation allowing the rollout of a needle exchange program aimed at containing the rapid rise of HIV from intravenous drug use. The nation's health ministry has described it as a monumental milestone in the fight against HIV. Fiji has one of the fastest growing HIV rates in the world, with the government declaring a national emergency last month as one in 60 Fijian adults is now living with the virus. Fiji joins Australia, New Zealand and Papua New Guinea as the only Pacific nations with a formal needle and syringe program. There's increasing demand for new operators in the growing seaweed farming industry, with most global production coming from China and the Philippines. Christy O'Brien has more.
2: Seaweed is sometimes described as a wonder crop because, unlike other crops, it doesn't need fresh water, zero inputs are required, and it heals the ocean while it's growing. Professor Naveed Mohammadi runs the Algae Innovation Hub at Murdoch University. He sees it as a huge opportunity.
3: Significant need for finding alternative food in the future of human being, and algae and seaweed can play a significant role in this.
2: Demand is growing, but the fragile climate-dependent supply chain is struggling to keep pace. More than 90% of seaweed farming occurs in just six countries, predominantly in Asia.
0: Former Wallaby Nathan Charles says he's trying to settle into a new normal after being diagnosed with motor neuron disease, or MND. Charles, who played four test matches for Australia and Super Rugby for Western Force and Melbourne Rebels, became the first cystic fibrosis sufferer in the world to play a contact sport professionally. Charles says he's trying to face this new challenge with a positive mindset.
4: I thought I'd, you know, face my fair share of challenges in life, and at times it's cruel and a bit unfair to have faced something so significant again, but look, I am trying to flip the script and be positive about it as much as I can, and, you know, make the most of what I have.
0: MND is a life-shortening neurological condition that affects the nerves controlling movement. And Manchester City came from behind to secure a 1-1 draw with Real Madrid in their Women's Champions League soccer tie. ABC News.
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I'm Nipping. Hope you're having a fantastic beginning to this wonderful Friday. And it is a Friday. There's a lot going on over the weekend. It's going to be jam-packed. But with that being said, in your downtime, you might want to sit down and watch yourself a little TV show, maybe even a film. Well, coming up, we've got the segment just for you. Real Talk returns, where we are once again taking a look at a Pacific Island TV show or movie and seeing if it's something we need to put on the We watch list for the next coming days. So make sure you're staying tuned in. Anisha Daily, ABC Radio Australia. Before we got there, though, I've got one auntie of mine by the name of Mariah Carey. Here she is with Fantasy.

0: Yes, my real life auntie dad. 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
0: And each week here on Nisha Daily, we like taking a look at movies and TV shows that sprinkle in a little Pacific Island flavor, whether that's through the casting choices, the crew behind the scenes, or even just where that feature is set. It's not just about rating these films based on how good they are, but more importantly, we like to rate how well they represent us as Pacific Islanders. So grab some popcorn and a scorecard, because it's time for this.
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0: Yes, send us the Papua New Guinea and TikTok virtuoso herself, Steph. Good plum morning. How are we doing today?
3: Good plum morning. We are losing our voice, Jacob. That's how we're doing.
0: What are you losing? Everything all right? You down sick? What's going on?
3: Oh, man. I don't know. My boys caught something and then I caught it and then it's just been lovely.
0: Dang. Shout out to the children. I mean, they be picking up some things, all right, when they be running around. So much love to you. Thank you so much for finding your voice here on Nisha Daily this morning as we head into today's chat. And yes, it's been a very busy time here on Nisha Daily with a lot of Independence Days and whatnot. And I feel like that's going to be the vibe today. So Steph, what are we watching on this wonderful Friday?
3: This morning, we are having a look at Living in Palau, How Life Works in a Hidden Corner of the Pacific.
4: This is Palau. From high above, it looks like a world without people. A place of impossible beauty, scattered across an ocean so vast, it seems to swallow the sky. Hundreds of islands, ancient coral, lifted from the sea, wrapped in a silence that feels older than time. This is the Palau the world imagines. A lost Eden, a diver's dream, a final sanctuary at the far edge of the map. To understand

0: Lao, you must look past the turquoise water and see the complex, surprising, and resilient human world thriving just beyond the reef.
1: Yes, living in Palau, how life works in a hidden corner of the Pacific. First of all, just got to say, love the narrator. I mean, I just want that dude to narrate my life for at least one day. Could you imagine? Jacob wakes up in the morning. Incredible stuff. But for those who haven't seen it, Steph, what is living in Palau all about?
2: Yeah, so Living in Palau is a 30-minute travel documentary that goes beyond the postcard image. It explores what everyday life is really like for the people who call Palau home, from tourism to the economy to culture, conservation, healthcare, education, and life in remote communities.
1: Incredible. And once again, big shout outs if you're tuning in from Palau this morning as your Independence Day celebrations continue. I mean, they're continuing throughout the week. But God, Steph, I mean, how did you feel watching this one?
2: Yeah, the overall vibe feels like an introduction to Palau through the people who live there. You really get a sense of community, the pace of the island, and the relationship that the people have with their island.
1: Yeah, and let's talk about the story and the setting. What stood out to you about living in Palau?
2: Yeah, so the documentary starts by challenging the way outsiders imagine Palau. You know, from the outside, we often see Palau as this untouched paradise, crystal clear waters, coral reefs, incredible scenery. But the documentary takes you beyond that image and reminds us that Palau is also our home. It's a country where people have jobs, they have paid bills, go to school, raise families, and think about what their future looks like. One thing that was really surprising to me was the population size. There's around 18,000 people. And Palau is a modern democracy, but also holds traditional clan structures and connections to ancestral land, which are still important part of their identity and community. And traditionally, land and lineage have been connected through the mother's line, and senior women have held significant authority within the clan system. And I thought it was really interesting to see how those traditions continue to sit alongside modern life. And the documentary also gives you a real sense of how dependent Palau is on the outside world as well. So much of everyday life relies on goods coming in by ship, things like fuel, rice, food, medicine, cars, building materials. And then you have the tourism, which is obviously a huge part of the economy. So there's this interesting balance between welcoming the outside world and maintaining a strong sense of Palauan identity and culture. And it also touches on things like foreign workers coming into the country, young Palauans leaving to study or pursue opportunities overseas, healthcare limitations, and the challenges faced by the people living in more remote communities.
1: Yes, and the fact that it's a documentary means that there isn't like a traditional cast here. But what did you think about the perspective of the filmmakers? I mean, it can be hit or miss when people travel to a place to make a documentary, you know?
2: Yeah, I mean, this is an outside perspective looking into Palau. So I think it's important to acknowledge that. What I really liked is that they didn't just give us this tourist version of Palau. The documentary deliberately goes beyond the beautiful scenery. It spends a lot of the time looking at Palauan people and what their everyday life actually looks like. We get conversations around things like the cost of living, healthcare, education, migration, land ownership, family, and community. And I really appreciated the way they expand on the Palauan system and the traditions rather than just showing them. The section on the marine conservation was a good example of that, particularly the traditional practice of bull, where communities could close areas to fishing to allow reef and marine life to recover. And what's beautiful about that traditional understanding of conservation was it's continued into the modern environmental policy. And the documentary says that Palau created the Palau National Marine Sanctuary in 2015 with 80% of its ocean territory

0: territory designed as a fully protected no-take zone. And what I love about that is it's showing that the conservation isn't necessarily this foreign or modern idea that was introduced, but it was something that the communities have been doing for a long time, and that there's already this deep cultural understanding of if the ocean is healthy, then the people are also healthy.
1: Yeah, and this documentary is free to view online. I mean, how has the documentary been received?
0: Yeah, so it was received. Firstly, it was released on the 9th of December, sorry, September 2026, and it has over 160,000 views. And, looking at the audience reaction, the documentary has been largely received positively. So, especially for going beyond the usual image of Palau and showing everyday life from the economy to the young people leaving, family and culture. And I really like the one comment that said, rich doesn't always mean taller buildings or busier streets, because I think that captures what a lot of viewers took away from the documentary, that there's a different kind of wealth in community, culture, connection to the environment.
1: Yes, and if you've just joined us, it's Nisha Daily this morning, ABC Radio Australia. We're doing our weekly film and TV review segment, Real Talk, with our one doc, Stephanie Bondi, who reviews all of the things which involve Pacific Islanders on screen, be that through the stories being told, the settings taking place, or just the people involved behind the scenes. And this morning, we're looking at the 2026 documentary, Living in Palau.
2: Life revolves around school, church, and family. Sports are a passion, especially baseball and basketball. The community comes together for school events, for holidays, and for the constant cycle of family obligations that define social life. But growing up here also means coming to terms with the nation's limits at a young age. The world they see on the internet and in movies is a world of possibilities that their small island cannot always offer.
1: Yes, Living in Palau. It's a documentary about living in Palau. And gonna ask, I mean, Steph, was there anything interesting that came up after the documentary, after it was released?
0: Caught my attention, which was a bit of conversation around how authentic some of the footage was. One of the viewers had said they're actually from Palau and commented saying most of these clips aren't from Palau. So I found that interesting because the documentary is really trying to show us what everyday life is in Palau. But, when we're telling stories like this, I think it's important to also question where the footage comes from and how accurately it represents the people's lives. It's definitely worth having that conversation.
1: And with all that in mind, let's go ahead and whip out the yams. Yes, when other media outlets review things, they'll give you a review score out of 5 or 10 stars, but that's not how we do things. We measure excellence using our patented yam system, where we award a select number of yams across two specific categories. Yes, half our yams are given out on based on how well Pacific Islanders have been represented. The rest of these yams are all about how good the viewing experience actually was. So, Steph, out of 5 yams, how are we scoring Living in Palau based on its Pacific Island representation?
0: I'm going to give it 3 yams because it's still an outside perspective representing Palau. It was a great documentary to watch, but I would have loved to see a Palauan do this.
1: Yes, but that's only half our score. We must now rate the film itself. So, Steph, how many yams are we giving based on Living in Palau based on the viewing experience alone?
0: I'm going to give it a strong 5 yams because it was really interesting to learn, and they did break it into separate categories where we were learning about each part of Palau, from the healthcare system to the conservation. So I really did enjoy that.
1: Well, that will give us a combined yam total of, wait, 8 out of 10 yams this morning. Yes, and there you have it, a review of the online travel documentary Living in Palau. And it's time for us to roll credits on another edition of Real Talk. Steph, where can the good people find you online?
0: They can find me online at ST_BANDII.
1: Steph, it's always a pleasure hearing both your views and reviews, and we look forward to catching up again for more Real Talk real soon.
0: Thank you, Jacob.
1: Yes, Steph Bundy with another edition of Real Talk for your morning. Hope you're having a fantastic start to your day. It's a Friday here at Neija Daily. We got your latest news coming up soon, but we got time for a couple of tracks. Let's go to some Microtrout for your day with Canopy.

Yes, a micro child for your morning with Canopy. You're tuned in to Nisha Daily, ABC Radio Australia. Got your latest news on the way soon. Let's go to some Raya, though. New day.

0: Yes, a little bit of Raya for your morning. 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
0: It's Neisha Daily this morning. Hope you're having a fantastic start to your day. Quickly want to give a shout out to our brothers and sisters from Tuvalu. I mean, I got a message sent to me from Tuvalu this morning. It says a lot of you are sleeping in, having a good morning, resting from yesterday's celebration. So much love goes out to you. And of course, if you're tuning in from Palau, hope you're having a great time as celebrations continue. And hey, it's that time in the show where we take a quick pit stop and hear the latest news headlines. Reporting for Pacific Beat, it's the one and only Evan Wasuka.
2: Fiji's parliament has passed a new counter-narcotics bureau law that introduces new powers for police, from search and seizure to narco-terrorism, which has been designated as a crime. And those found guilty of narco-terrorism could face up to life in prison. But the Pacific Islands researcher, Chope Tarai, says government will need to go further than new laws and rebuild public trust following incidents such as the theft of millions of dollars of drugs from Suva's High Court. In Papua New Guinea, there are calls for government to step in and provide support for elderly care. Former government minister Dame Carol Kidu says people in urban areas no longer have the support of extended families to help look after their elderly. She says a daycare system could work for Papua New Guinea rather than care homes. And in sports, it's finals day tomorrow at the MSG Prime Minister's Cup in Fiji, with the host nation to take on reigning champions Vanuatu in the men's final. And Vanuatu's women's team also through to their final, where they'll be up against the PNG Bulums, who are in fine form ahead of their World Cup qualifying matches next month. For Fiji men's coach, Stefan Ovri, he says the MSG event is all about experimenting for the future as he seeks to find the right mix of players to give his team the best chance to qualify for the 2030 FIFA World Cup.
0: Yes, Evan Wasuka with your latest news headlines, brought to you by Pacific Beat. 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
0: Yes, it's Neisha Daily this morning, and can I tell you that it is a huge weekend ahead in sports. I mean, as you just heard, we've got the MSG Cup's Grand Finals, go Vanuatu, and of course this.
6: And another thing I'm discovering lately.
0: Yes, it'll be a huge weekend in the Rugby League because we've got the NRL Grand Final and the NRLW Grand Final both going down in Sydney over this weekend. So with a lot going on in the world of sport, we thought we'd catch up once again with our dear sister out of Port Moresby, who lets us know what's the go on all the various fields across the Pacific. And of course, coming up very soon will be the crowning moment. We'll hear who our Pacific Player of the Week will be. So make sure you're staying tuned in. It's Neisha Daily, ABC Radio Australia. Before we get there, though, here's a black fella track for your morning. Hailing from the Tiwi Islands, this is B2M with Balangari.

0: Yes, heading to the Tiwi Islands, I was First Nations band B2M with Palengari right here on Nisha Daily.
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0: Now, sports, they might literally be games, but to others, they're much more than that. And for some lucky enthusiasts, they even get to call sports their profession. And here on Nisha Daily, we just so happen to have one of the best journalists in the field who serves up the big sports headlines.
2: It's The Scoreline with Patricia Kiama.
0: Yes, she's the woman who always knows the score. Patricia, how are we doing this morning?
3: Hi, Jacob. It's been a great morning because it's Friday and we've got a very big weekend coming up, so I'm doing great.
0: Oh, my gosh. No, the itinerary is full for all of our sports lovers listening in right now. There's a whole lot going on. But before we get into all of the latest as far as finals and what's going down in Fort Moresby, we first got to say that it is that hallowed moment of the week. Patricia, the Scoreline is a place to celebrate sporting excellence across our region, and each and every week, athletes from across the Pacific take to various fields of play and dominate. So of all the sporting events you've sampled over the past week, who are you picking as this week's Pacific Player of the Week?
3: So for this week, we're giving the honors to one of our very own athlete back here in PNG. So our Pacific Player of the Week goes to PNG Commonwealth 5-8 and London Broncos standoff Gairo Voro. This week, Gairo was named the Bradford Championship Player of the Year after an outstanding season with the London Broncos. Now, he's had, like I said, he's had an outstanding season with the Broncos. And in this season, he scored a total of 37 tries in 30 games. Just imagine, 37 tries in 30 games. Now, 30 of those tries were scored in the championship, in 24 games in the championship, while the 7 other tries were scored in cup competitions for the Broncos, being the Challenge Cup, as well as the 1895 Cup, which they won. So yeah, it's been a big season for Gairo, especially, you know, coming out from PNG and straight into the championship, his first season, and he's done wonders there. So huge shout out to PNG Commonwealth 5-8 and London Broncos standoff Gairo Voro.
0: Oh my gosh, no, big shout out. And, you know, I loved seeing him receive his award. He gave out a short message in Dokbizim for all the PNG fans. I mean, for you, Patricia, what's it like? I mean, seeing a Broncos team winning things.
3: Oh yeah, it feels good. At least somewhere out there, now the Broncos is winning something. So yeah.
0: No, but yo, there are actually a couple of Broncos teams that have been winning this year. But we'll get into that. And with that being said, I mean, Gairo Voro, if you're listening, or any of the family, I mean, big shout out to you. You are Patricia Kiamo's Pacific Player of the Week. Yes, big ups to our Pacific Player of the Week. Yes, it's the Nisha Daily Scoreline. I'm Jacob. We're chatting with Patricia Kiamo, talking all things Pacific sports. And it's a huge weekend as far as sports are concerned. We've got a whole lot of finals, a whole lot of competitions going on around our region. So, Patricia, what should we as the sporting fanatics of the Pacific be looking forward to?
3: Well, it's a big weekend, and interestingly, we've got Prime Minister's Cup of two of the biggest clubs in the Pacific happening this weekend. As well, both of them are happening on Saturday. So first up in Fiji, tomorrow we've got the MSG Prime Minister's Cup football tournament grand final happening in Suva at 12 p.m. local time in Fiji. We've got the women's grand final between Vanuatu and Papua New Guinea, who are going in to defend their title, followed by the men's grand final at 4 p.m. between Vanuatu and Fiji. So it's a big day for Vanuatu tomorrow. They've made history in getting their women's and men's team into the MSG Prime Minister's Cup grand final, all happening in Suva tomorrow.
0: Oh my gosh. No, I am super excited for this. Obviously, go Vanuatu. Big shout out to the PNG women's team as well. I mean, they are the reigning champions for the Women's Prime Minister Cup. I mean, a tough match between them and Fiji in last year's competition. And of course, Fiji versus Vanuatu in the men's. It's going to be a whole lot of action when it comes to the World Game. So make sure you're tuning in to support. But that's not the only Prime Minister's competition that's happening in the Pacific. We've also got the PM's 13 matches going down in Port Moresby. Rugby League is in the air. I mean, what's going on with these latest PM's 13 matches?
3: Oh, yeah, you can say that the fever for the World Cup has started here, especially with the Prime Minister's 13 matches. Yesterday, we've had the Australian teams arriving in Port Moresby, and you can imagine the atmosphere at the airport and even at the hotel. Some of the locals couldn't help, you know, having a couple of photo sessions and some videos here and there with some of the NRL stars in the likes of Ezra Mam. He went viral on TikTok here yesterday after arriving. So, yeah, it's going to be a big day tomorrow. We've got the Australian schoolgirls as well as the PNG junior Auckland Select side starting things up at 9 a.m. at the Santos National Football Stadium, followed by the Australian schoolboys versus the PNG Junior Komol Select side at 10 a.m. And then followed by the two big action that everyone's been waiting for, the Australian Women's PM's 13 versus the PNG Women's PM's 13 at 12. And, of course, the major one that everyone's been looking forward to, and I'm particularly interested to see how that one will go. That's the match between the Australian men's PM's 13 and the PNG men's PM's 13. You know, I saw two of the Broncos players arriving with the Australian PM's 13 yesterday, and I'm super excited to see how they will go. Hopefully, I score some tickets today to catch the action. But for those in Port Moresby, you will not fall short for rugby action tomorrow. Come down to the National Football Stadium to catch all the PM's 13 action. Four epic matches up for the day.
0: Oh my gosh, it's all going down in Port Moresby. And yes, a great sort of competition as well as a primer for this year's Rugby League World Cup. That's going down in like a couple of weeks. So if you're in Port Moresby and you can get some tickets, head down to that National Football Stadium. But of course, that's not the only big matches that are going down in Rugby League. Of course, we are ready for the NRL and NRLW Premiership matches. It's all going down this weekend in Sydney. We've got in the NRLW, Roosters versus the Broncos. And of course, in the NRL, Roosters versus the Knights. I mean, how are you feeling ahead of this weekend, Patricia?
3: It is going to be a fantastic weekend because the Broncos are going to win.
0: I never thought I'd hear you say that this year. I mean, this is fantastic. Yo, go with the Broncos.
3: You know what? I remember last year in the finals, We did a show just on the eve of the finals, and I call it because at that weekend we've had the AFL finals as well as the NRL and the NRLW finals, and I called it that all three Brisbane teams were going to win, and they did. So I'm not about to jinx this because we've got a massive matchup in the NRLW finals. We've got the Roosters and the Broncos. The mighty Brisbane Broncos, of course. I'm going to give a big ups to Tommy Capton taking out Dalian Ward. And now going into the finals, leading the Broncos, that is going to be an epic showdown. But I also got to give it to the Roosters because we've spoken about, you know, both teams, men's and women's teams, making it into the finals. And this year, the Roosters have done it. So huge shout out to them. Getting both teams into the finals of the NRL and the NRLW is no easy feat, and for a club to achieve. And I'm going to give it to them. Honestly, you've got the Roosters women taking on Broncos at 3 p.m. And then after that, we'll see Roosters and Newcastle Knights in the NRL finals. So that is going to be an even bigger day. And they're playing in Sydney, so it's their home turf, you know, their turf. So, but it's going to be an epic weekend. I can't wait to see what the Roosters will bring. Obviously, you know, both teams going into the finals, that's going to be something special for the club, and they will want to win it, you know, win both titles like how the Broncos did last year. But we will not give them an easy game. I bet you Broncos will give the Roosters women a run for their money in the NRLW finals, because that's one of the matches I am looking forward to. Honestly, I can't believe I'm going to say this, but I'm looking forward more to the NRLW finals than the NRL finals itself. So that says a lot. Good luck to all the teams, especially the Roosters and the Broncos women. May the best team win.
0: Oh, my gosh.
3: Which will be Broncos.
0: Which will be the Broncos. Oh, my gosh. We're running back. Once again, big shout out to Mika Upton this morning, a fellow Rockhampton resident out in these streets. Yeah, I'm not sure, you know, again, about this men's fight. I mean, it's both Southern teams. I think I'm going for the Newcastle Knights just because I'd love to see them win a premiership over the Roosters. But we'll see how we go. But with that being said, all of these games also you can catch right here on ABC Radio Australia. Men's finals kicking off at 6:30 p.m. PNG time. Well, the women's is a bit earlier, 3 p.m. at PNG time, right here on ABC Radio Australia, so you can tune in to that and more. But after that solid play, we got a call full time this morning. Yes, because Patricia Keamo's got a busy weekend ahead. Patricia, thank you once again for bringing us up to date with what's happening in Pacific Sports News. We look forward to hearing from you next week for another round of The Scoreline.
3: Thank you so much, Jacob. I'll be back next week to find out if my calls were right. Have a great weekend.
0: Oh, my gosh, yes. We're supporting the Broncos, NRLW, NRL Grand Final going down on Sunday. Of course, we got those PM 13 matches in Port Moresby tomorrow. And, of course, for all of my brothers and sisters who love the world game, tomorrow in Fiji, the MSG Prime Minister's Cup in both the men and the women. So a lot to sports to get around this weekend. But right now, you're tuned in to Nisha Daily.
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0: Yes, it's Nisha Daily this morning. Hope you're having a fantastic beginning to your day. We've got time for a couple of tracks before we head out for the morning and the week. Let's hit you with some Ray Linda, Karamigo.

Yes, right, Linda, gotta me go. You tuned in to Neesha Daily, and yes, we've got our final track before Neesha Daily heads out for the week, and let's make it a modern classic by Mr. T. It's Piranu Solo Solo.

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And, of course, stay tuned into Radio Australia this morning. We've got your latest news on the way. Then you'll be catching up with Fred Hooper and Josiah Nanunga for another edition of Pacific Prepared. And make sure, if you're a rugby league fan, you can also listen to this weekend's grand finals action right here on ABC Radio Australia. Tune in on Sunday. But with that being said, it's time for us to head out. Have a fantastic rest of the day, a fantastic weekend. Stay safe. And until Monday morning, gotta say, Imam.

0: ABC News. Hello, I'm William Howard Evans. Lawyers for an American woman who survived her botched execution attempt say she's in a critical condition. Sarah Amir reports.
1: Krista Pike's execution in the US state of Tennessee was called off after she survived two injections of pentobarbital, the drug that was meant to kill her. Her lawyers say the 50-year-old is now receiving life-saving medical care, while Tennessee Governor Bill Lee has paused all planned executions for the rest of the year. Attorney Randy Spivey says the governor must commute Krista's sentence.
2: She over and over again said, please try up on my shoulder higher. Please try here.
1: Pike was convicted of killing her 19-year-old classmate Colleen Slemmer in 1995.
0: The co-pilot suspected of the attempted hijacking of an Israel-bound flight has been transferred from Saudi Arabia to the United Arab Emirates, as the UAE says it will lead the investigation. Here's Middle East correspondent Matthew Doran.
3: The fly-Dubai flight was more than 2 hours into its journey from Dubai to Tel Aviv when the crisis hit, as one of the pilots, an Omani national, is accused of stabbing his co-pilot and reportedly trying to crash the plane. Passengers stormed the cockpit and regained control. The United Arab Emirates has announced an investigation into the incident, including whether the pilot had any links to terrorist activity, and said it will lead the probe given the plane was Emirati registered, regardless of the fact the attack happened in the skies over Saudi Arabia and the majority of the passengers were Israeli. Israel's Prime Minister Benjamin Netanyahu says the pilot is still being interrogated, but claims there's evidence he had been radicalized.
0: US President Donald Trump says it's looking like Iran was involved in a security incident at a US-run airbase in the UK. A British-Iranian man has been arrested on suspicion of plotting a terrorist attack in connection with the incident at RAF Fairford after five British men were released on bail earlier this week after being arrested over the incident. Iranian officials have strongly denied any involvement, with state media now reporting that Iran has summoned the British ambassador in Tehran over the accusations. Speaking after departing on Air Force One, Mr. Trump has admitted he is yet to receive any confirmation.
4: It's looking like they were. I can't say that with confirmation, but it's looking like that.
0: Fiji's lawmakers have passed legislation allowing the rollout of a needle exchange program aimed at containing the rapid rise of HIV from intravenous drug use. The nation's health ministry has described it as a monumental milestone in the fight against HIV. Fiji has one of the fastest growing HIV rates in the world, with the government declaring a national emergency last month as one in 60 Fijian adults is now living with the virus. Fiji joins Australia, New Zealand and Papua New Guinea as the only Pacific nations with a formal needle and syringe program.

0: program. There's increasing demand for new operators in the growing seaweed farming industry, with most global production coming from China and the Philippines. Christy O'Brien has more.
1: Seaweed is sometimes described as a wonder crop because, unlike other crops, it doesn't need fresh water, zero inputs are required, and it heals the ocean while it's growing. Professor Navid Mohammadi runs the Algae Innovation Hub at Murdoch University. He sees it as a huge opportunity.
2: Significant need for finding alternative food in the future of human being, and algae and seaweed can play a significant role in this.
1: Demand is growing, but the fragile climate-dependent supply chain is struggling to keep pace. More than 90% of seaweed farming occurs in just six countries, predominantly in Asia.
0: Former wallaby Nathan Charles says he's trying to settle into a new normal after being diagnosed with motor neuron disease, or MND. Charles, who played four test matches for Australia and Super Rugby for Western Force and Melbourne Rebels, became the first cystic fibrosis sufferer in the world to play a contact sport professionally. Charles says he's trying to face this new challenge with a positive mindset.
3: I thought I'd, you know, face my fair share of challenges in life, and at times it's cruel and a bit unfair to have faced something so significant again, but look, I am trying to flip the script and be positive about it as much as I can, and, you know, make the most of what I have.
0: MND is a life-shortening neurological condition that affects the nerves controlling movement. And Manchester City came from behind to secure a 1-1 draw with Real Madrid in their Women's Champions League soccer tie. ABC News.
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6: Talofa to our Tuvaluan listeners, and happy Language Week to them as well over in the beautiful islands of Tuvalu. And welcome everyone to Nijan Footy Fridays. My name is Sam Wykes, and with me is my Cook Island Koi Tinadel Arona, and we have a massive show planned because a couple of days' time, it is Grand Final, baby, NRL, NRLW, and I am back from Tonga. I'm glad to be back. T, did you miss me?
7: Jeez, you are sounding very fresh this morning.
6: I am.
7: Or today.
6: I am very good to go. I feel recovered. I feel like I've just come back from a place where I think I'm going to retire when
7: really?
6: I finished up.
7: You'll go back to Tonga?
6: Yeah, I think I'm going back to the motherland. It was just so kicked back. You know how I dress? Shorts, no shoes, singlet. That was me the whole 7 days I was there. So,
7: how much food did you eat?
6: I'm up in kilos.
7: We're training tomorrow morning?
6: Yes,
7: or?
6: We're training for sure, my friend. I've already been on the tuna and rice diet, but I did have a good feed. I think I've met my quota of eating bokka. No more for at least a couple of weeks until the next function. But yeah, I love my time there. But it's not about us.
7: Nope.
6: Grand Final, talk to me. What have we got coming up on the show?
7: Yes, Nijan Footy Fridays. We have the Grand Finals this weekend, the NRL. Our Sydney Roosters will be playing the Newcastle Knights, and NRLW will have Brisbane Broncos taking on the Sydney Roosters in a rematch from last year. But we'll have Sala Tongatuki join us to cover the NRLW Grand Final, and there's plenty of rugby union.
6: Yeah,
7: and
6: better get some rugby union news in there.
7: I do apologise, the last couple episodes,
6: radio silence, no rugby
7: no
6: news.
7: Union. And we didn't even mention the Wallabies and their success. And me and Tiana were like, man, we're not going to talk about union. I don't know anything about the sport. But
6: well, I better get it in there before it becomes a rugby league show in the future. But I do have a bit of rugby news as well as a big guest as well. Just jumping on, Campisi Maafu, the new Fijian Drua scrum coach. He's going to join us because Nems, unfortunately, is not with us. Paying respects to his uncles who passed away, the Kurundrani family. Much love to all the Kurundrani family in Fiji.
8: Bulavanaka, Smak, Hermano, Dukatoko, Nawangani Tuaze from the Sydney Roosters, and you're listening to Nijan Footy.
7: Sammy, I know we've got the Grand Finals to talk about and preview. I want to touch, like, go deeper into the Roosters versus the Knights and talk about their strengths. But before we do get there, let's talk about the Daly M's and the team of the year. I was very grateful to be able to attend the awards night, and man, it was so cool to speak to a few of the players, especially the ones that are playing this weekend, and just get that energy of, like, how are you feeling, boys? And all of them looked excited, but you could see that they were just holding it back because they know that they've got a big weekend ahead of them, a big job to get through. But, yeah, very, very special evening. And
6: is it like a, I know, the Grammys or anything like that, like the Daily M event? Like, is it like a music awards festival, you know, where people receive that type of, those type of accolades? What's the vibe like there in the scene?
7: Yeah, so it's, I'd say, like a gala dinner. And then once, because it's aired on broadcast, so it's on TV, once the TV starts, it pretty much is pretty formal and everyone's quiet, okay, because they'd have to, for the cameras and,
6: yep,
7: yeah, once there's an ad break, everyone gets up, can go to the bathroom. But the players at the start, I think it's more for the ladies and for the partners as well to appreciate them, and they get to, you know, dress up and be a part of the evening. And the players, obviously, they're there to receive awards, and yeah, just a cool celebration of the players' efforts. And, you know, there's the coaches, the staff members, the game as a whole, all yep, attend. So I just want to give a few shout-outs to our Asian players who did make the team of the year. We have Rob Toya from the Sydney Roosters. He was one of the centres of the year alongside Herbie Farnworth. Man, and he's got a big task ahead of him this Sunday when he'll be playing in that grand final, but he's had a huge year. We've also got Nafahu White as the prop, big Homole Olakawatu as back rower, and then you've got the Kiwis, James Fisher-Harris and Aaron Clark there as well. So,
6: hang on, Tick. You've missed a name there.
7: Who did I miss?
6: Where's Mark?
7: Mark Nawanganitawase. So he was at the awards night.
6: He wasn't named on the wing.
7: Nah, he didn't get picked. I actually thought he'd get something out, and
6: That's a rort if I've ever heard one. Surely.
7: Thomas Jenkins and Selwyn Cobbo, they got wingers, and I mean Thomas had
6: a fantastic year.
7: Big year, both
6: Panthers and Selwyn. But Mark, Magic Mark.
7: Everyone's talking about him every single week. The Mark moments, the Marky Mark moments.
6: If he didn't go to rugby, I'm sure that would have been his spot in the Daily M Team of the Year, but not meant to be. It's all good.
7: The cool moment, though, for me was seeing, and we'll speak to her shortly, Sala Tongatuki get named as Prop of the Year.
6: I saw that photo
7: and
6: with you.
7: She was very, very shocked. Like, she was surprised, and, like, you could see it was unexpected. And very genuine, too. So I said to her, "What were you so nervous for?" She goes, "I didn't expect it was... Like, I didn't think
6: was she doing those humble ones?
7: Nah, she actually didn't think that she was going to win.
6: Oh, wow.
7: But
6: we'll check in with her.
7: We'll check in very shortly.
6: Absolutely.
7: All right, let's rip into the NRL Grand Final. If you're just joining us now, you're listening to Nijan Footy with Tinero Aruna and Sammy Wykes. Let's kick off the Roosters versus Knights this Sunday. What a game. And I reckon if we rewind all the way back to the start of the season and listen to our episodes, I reckon I called Roosters to make grand final.
6: And you said the Knights are going to have a good year.
7: Going to have a good year. So I'll claim that. but the Roosters, last time that they were in the grand final was in 2019. That was the year where they went back-to-back, 1918. The Knights, last time they were in a GF, was in 2001. I think the Knights, when you look at, you know, the hype, the community, the culture that they've built over this season. They got the wooden spoon last year.
6: Like, it's remarkable to see them in the grand final. Wooden spoon last year. They finished seventh this year. They do the unthinkable and beat the Warriors in New Zealand.
9: Play, last play, 16 seconds left. Play the ball, says Ash Klein. Comes to the right, Smithy kicks it. Why didn't they kick it out? Ball goes down now. Taken by Watney Zalesniak. 5 seconds to go. It's all or nothing here. Comes to the left, Harris Tabita. Khan Pereira runs around in circles. Fair digging. He's lucky he's got speed or he wouldn't be in the team. It's full time. It's all over. And the Newcastle Knights are into a preliminary final. By them.
6: They do the unthinkable again and beat the Panthers with 12 players.
9: 48 seconds to go. They go right to Lindsay Smith, right to Yo. Tip on pocket to Edwards. Have they got the numbers? Links up with Garner. Slip. Passes it back on the inside to Liam Martin. Then an intercept. It's taken by Smith over the 40. Halfway. Here comes Toll. Over the 30. The 20. The 10.
10: Put your glasses down. Horses bolted. Knights are in.

0: Sandon Smith goes length. Ladies and gentlemen, I honestly didn't think I'd be saying this. Game, set, get the Knights into the grand final. They're going to win. Knights 20, Penrith 14. Sandon Smith runs 90 to win it.
1: And look, if you write them off against the Roosters, you're MAD. This team doesn't care. They've won this with 12 men.
2: South Sydney Rabbitohs before.
3: Oh, before? I just think, how? And it comes down to what you're probably going to say here around how connected they are as a team and their style of footy. And they've got something, they're playing for something bigger than themselves.
2: That underdog mentality.
3: Yep.
2: Really buying into that. And I mentioned to Tiana last week, on Monday, there was a moment after the Warriors game where Francis Manuleleua, he goes to the crowd and goes, now what, now what? Say, and then, so you could see that.
3: This is a young bull energy.
2: He's bought into it. And then Kalen Ponga, he gets an interview with a few of the, so it was Braithen Nasta, a couple of the Fox journos there, but he was asked a question, they asked a question to KP, he goes, oh, yeah, how are you feeling? He goes, yeah, look, I know there's a lot of people that doubted us. You two doubted us.
3: Just calling people out, just keeping receipts.
2: But we're just here to prove everyone wrong. I was like, that's that mentality, that underdog mentality. So I want to go through a few of the strengths that the Knights have, that, in my opinion. Their attack shape, to be able to move the ball anywhere on the field, defensively is a big, like, you have to worry about their shift. And, you know, on the weekend when they played the Penrith Panthers, they done that one play to score their first try, but that one play, they've been doing it for the whole year. So obviously the Panthers would have prepared for it, but you can know what's coming. But because there's those genuine threats on the leads and the players at the back, once you get those one-on-one opportunities, it's hard to defend.
3: Yeah, when you talk about defending teams that go to width, I guess there's a couple of different ways you can do it. You can get high on the outside and try and shut off the pass and make them and force them back in, or you get up and you slide and you use the sideline as another defender and you force them that way. When you think about, I guess when I've spoken to you about a lot of teams, you need to win the middle first before you go wide. Like, how are they able to get that ball to width, even though teams have tried to defend them and shoot out of the line, even though teams have tried to show them the sideline? Like, how are they so good at getting ascendancy on those edges?
2: The back rowers, Jermaine McEwen, Francis Manuleleua, their lines when they run them leads means that the halves, so they aim to go inside the halves, inside shoulder, they have to hold. They have to they have to account for that lead runner because they're a genuine threat if they do hit that short ball.
3: Yep.
2: So what that does is create space on the outside of them, so when they go at the back, it provides more space for your fullback, center, winger. The thing about moving the ball in yardage compared to moving the ball on the try line, when they're attacking the try line, defensively on the try line, you can kill. So you can, when I say kill, the center can jam, the winger can jam, and the fullback is in the line, so he sweeps around and covers.
3: And you've got more numbers on the front line compared to when you're back. Yeah.
2: When you're moving the ball in yardage, very rarely will you see a center or an outside back jam because you've got all that space. So what it does, it gives the attacker a passive defensive line to go and create options.
3: And when you train that, those running lines, are you like really specific on the certain part of the field? So this is your blade of grass. This is you 15 meters in from the sideline, whatever. You stay here and you keep running that line, and that's going to force the width of the defenders. Because I'm assuming if you don't do that, then that's when it can get covered because you haven't held anyone or
2: usually inside a defender. So it's like you target that defender, that inside shoulder, and we should be able to create the space on the outside.
3: Yeah, okay. Ah.
2: My other one for the Knights is their spine. I think when you look at Kalen Ponga, Fletcher Sharp, Sandon Smith.
4: Plays it, they work it right, and Sharp just runs around in circles and got a high tackle. High tackle coming from Penrith's Billy Phillips. So a penalty goes to Newcastle, and the penalty count now for the game in favour of Penrith by my tally, 5-3, and they take the quick tap. They're away here tonight. They're going to race away and score a try right between the posts. Diving over is Sandon Smith.
2: Probably have

0: kind of the best, his career best game on the weekend.
1: That self-awareness, just to looking for opportunities, that quick tap when, you know, against a side like the Panthers that never do that, switch off.
0: So just the unpredictability of those three players. And then you've got Cody Hopwood in the middle. That kid can run off a quick play of the ball. So Kalen Ponga, top tier class. What I love about Kalen Ponga, he's grown into a genuine leader, and he leads in his own way. Like, doesn't need to speak loud. He leads through his actions, but then you can see that he's now taking on that responsibility to lead the club. Fletcher Sharp, competitor. He'll look for moments. He's that moments player, that big moment.
2: Crossland goes up, Kroger Sharp, quick hands, Ponga to Best. Bradman Best cuts in field, pass Leah Tower, pass Laban over halfway. He's got support off. Fletcher Sharp juggled it, caught it, sprints away to score. He should have done that in the opening minutes, but that was more difficult. The pass was poor from Best. Brilliant hands above his head from Fletcher Sharp, and he's over.
0: So don't be surprised if he does find a moment in this final, and then you've got ex-Roosters sending Sander Smith. Finally, for the Knights, I think their culture will, if they are to win and cause a big upset, I think it's the culture that they've built this year, the community, playing for the people in Newcastle, you know, those fans that took 4 hours. So Seth, he actually went to the game last week. He said it took him 4 hours to drive down the highway because there was accidents, there was issues on the train line, but to pack out that stadium with Knights fans and understand the players understand how much it means to the people of Newcastle, that's what they'll buy into.
1: Man, I couldn't. Oh, when you talk about players and fans, what it means to the fans, but just seeing guys like Andrew Johns, Matty Johns tearing up after that game against Panthers, and then Matty just giving that advice to Kalen, goes, Kalen, just enjoy the week, brother. Embrace what's coming. Embrace the people, the fans, everything about it. And it looks like that's exactly what they're doing.
0: There's Chris Houston that used to play for the Newcastle Knights. Also, Kirk Gidley.
1: Yep.
0: They were up in the stands. They were in tears. They were crying. And you've also got Peter Matautia. First message, can anyone give me some tickets? Yeah. I'll buy them. I don't care how much they'll cost.
1: Zebby Tyre as well. I saw him asking for tickets as well.
0: All those Newcastle boys is like, yeah, once a night, always a night. So I do wish them all the best, and it's going to be, yeah, they're going to be a genuine threat against the Red Hot Roosters team that we'll touch on right now. Yes, the Roosters, Sammy, I think when you think of the Roosters recently, they've found form at the right time.
1: Absolutely, they have.
0: Yeah, they've built, and it's a style that Trent Robertson has used in the past where, you know, he wants his team being in form and playing their best footy right now. In the finals, leading into the finals, building that chemistry. And we spoke right at the start of the year around the impact DCE would have and would take time. Now he's finding himself in the grand final and, you know, 80 minutes from winning the premiership. So,
1: did you listen to Trent Robinson talk about DCE? I think it was yesterday. Just they were talking about his impact and his influence and exactly what you said. He knew it was going to take a few months to get right for them to click. And he was talking about what he loved about DCE was the fact that he made a very hard decision to leave Manly. He could have been the one club legend and sort of walked out and jogged out and, you know, not have the season that he would have wanted at Manly and finished up. But when he spoke to him, he wanted to sprint towards the finish line.
0: Yeah.
1: So he wanted to be, he just wanted to get after. He goes, but I know I'm at the back end of my career. I don't want to walk towards it. I want to go after it and get another premiership. And, you know, he took a pay cut, went to a team that everyone doesn't really like, and he made those decisions. And that's why Trent absolutely has a lot of respect and hopes that he can go out the champion he is.
0: It's also managing a team full of great individuals.
1: Yes.
0: A team full of stars. You know, we've spoken about Mark the whole year. You've got Rob Toyer, Queenslander.
2: End of set, disorganised. Cherry Evans kicks it for the right wing. It bounces to Nwangane Tawazi. He takes it. He's got Farnworth in front of him. Herbie tackles him over the touchline. The pass in field. Look to go forward. Referee lets it roll. It's gathered, though, by Toyer, who goes in to score. Ref says yes. It must have been passed backwards and then bounced forward. Toyer has scored.
0: You've got you know, Sam Walker, who's, you know, the rising star and now one of the greatest halfbacks in the game right now.
2: This is the last. Roosters to the left. Robson to Walker. Walker will score. Righto, Bondi fans. Check the timetable for trains out to Homebush next Sunday. You're going to the grand final. Sam Walker scores.
0: Yeah.
1: Teddy Daniel, at the back.
0: Daniel Tupou on the edge. So there's a as a coach, you have to manage bringing a team full of stars playing like a team. And what I love about the Roosters is that they focus, they put all their effort, so all their energy in doing the hard work first. All the flashy stuff comes. And I said to, I managed to, and here I am name dropping again, but
1: that's what this show's for, man. Name drops all around.
0: I did. I managed to catch up with him on Tuesday. He was he popped into my son's done a under 17s trial with Sydney Roosters, and they had a few games on. And you know, Trent Robinson come down and watched parts of the game, and got to cross paths with him. And I said, man, it's cool to see the players when they're in that flow state, move the ball and just play footy. But it's off the back of hard work. And he goes, yeah, we've done. They understand that hard work comes first and then all the flashy stuff will come after it. So it's when I say hard work, though, Sammy, you know, what does, in your mind, as a rugby union player, what does hard work look like?
1: One, I feel like when people talk about hard work, it's also about working smarter. It's getting yourself right, making good decisions. Like, it's not just about, I'm going to go flog myself and do it aimlessly, because someone that just goes, all I want to do is give me the ball, I just want to run straight and hard, and it goes, oh, look how good he goes, and that toughness looks like, oh, he's working hard. But sometimes if you've got the overlap outside, it's also the hard work to understand, oh, man, there's some space on the edge I can give. And that's part of that flow. So it's just like, it's not just about just blinkers on and thinking this is all I need to do. It's actually having that game smarts as well, along with your effort areas where you're getting off the ground, working hard for the ball, you're seeing the space, you're not giving penalties away. That's what I see hard work is.
0: Yep. I've got a few points here. So inside pressure.
1: Yep.
0: Now, working from the inside, all the work off the ball. You know, support, the support. The so when someone's taking a tough carry, who's pushing?
1: Because
0: you're most likely not going to get the ball, but you're helping. It's an unselfish act that's going to help your teammate get a quick play of the ball. Moving when the ball's in the air. So when they put a kick up.
1: Move your feet.
0: Yeah, when you're defending and the ball goes over your head, are you turning around, putting yourself in that frame?
1: Yeah.
0: Taking a tough carry out of yardage. Like, those are the toughest carries when your outside backs have to go up against 3-4 defenders and then finally lead in the line speed from A. And that leads in nicely to my strengths. I think one of the strengths, or one of the big strengths of the Sydney Roosters, is their defense. The way that they've been able to hunt as a pack, their middle working, making it look effortless, but they just get after it in the middle.
1: It's such a good point for all the listeners out there. When you're watching the game, you can get caught ball watching and just watching what happens, but just zoom out, watch the field, and just watch the people that aren't involved near the ball, what they are doing. Mm. If you see them sprinting back to get onside, or moving their feet or working hard off the ground, that's when you know you've got a really, really good side that wants it bad enough and will do anything for their teammates to get the job done.
0: Yep. My other strengths there is their wingers, Daniel Tupou and Mark Nawanganitawase. Daniel Tupou has won 3 premierships. He's getting after his 4th ring this weekend. And then Marky, he's that matchup on the end, Mark versus Greg Marju. They're going to go to the air and try and get Mark to jump over Greg to score a try. So look out for those two. And then finally, I think their experience in the halves with DCE, Sam Walker being able to come back from his ankle injury, but just that game management, once they find that momentum, once they get that pressure, to be able to have halves that can ice those moments after getting that pressure, I think that will be the difference.
1: Well, when I look at these two teams, obviously it feels like the Roosters are the favourites. It's almost like theirs to lose.
0: Yeah.
1: But you're never going to write the Knights off.
0: No, because we've been saying that the last 3 weeks.
1: Absolutely.
0: Look, South Sydney Rabbitohs, New Zealand Warriors in New Zealand.
1: Yep.
0: Penrith Panthers, the informed team for the last 5 years, they've gone and knocked every single one of them out.
1: I know, so you can't write them off. But have they played their grand final? early? I'm not too sure.
0: I thought that was the case when they played in
1: the Warriors.
0: Eden Park.
1: Yeah.
0: So I was like,
1: they've defied the odds.
0: And they play with 12 men.
1: Yes, I know. It's unbelievable. So when you see the opportunities and the threats across the park for the Knights, all things created even, how do they get it done? I know they've got their style, but how do they actually get it done? Who are they looking to be able to break through, or who are they looking to for that effort on effort, the stuff off the ball? Like, who are the type of people to be able to put them in the picture to be able to get the win that they're chasing?
0: I feel like they need to compete, and guys like Fletcher Sharp, Kalen Ponga, when the ball goes in the air, having those moments of competing, putting themselves, giving them every opportunity to score points, that will be the difference. And yep. If they can find a few of those points, even one or two of them, to get over the line and break the... Because what one try does, it just builds confidence. And you've seen Newcastle Knights in that second half when they played the Panthers. Once they scored that try, Sander Smith scored, their energy just lifted. They looked like they were playing with 40 men, not 12.
1: It is such a good point you bring up, that ability to compete for 80, and doesn't matter what the scoreline is or whatever, they're competing on every effort to get some points. And I guess when you've seen with the Roosters a couple of times, when they got the upper hand against the Panthers in that first week of finals, they think, oh, it's their turn now, their momentum's with them. They ended up dropping the ball a couple of times. So, do you think the Roosters could be still guilty of that come grand final time if it does get into that bit of an arm wrestle?
0: Yeah, I think the Roosters, they have enough steel in them to understand the importance of defence. So there'll be a real good competition when they're defending their try line. They're having to worry about Kalen Ponga at the back. But even when the ball's in the air, watching the efforts, getting around that ball, there'll be a competition there. And then Knights may need that bounce of the ball to score points. They'll put themselves together. They'll give themselves every opportunity to score points. But there's a few good matchups that I'm looking forward to. Back rowers, Celesi Fokiti versus Jermaine McEwen.
1: Oh, stop it.
0: And Siwa Wong versus Francis Manulelewa. I think that's...
1: Is this a bit of a Tonga Samoa preview here?
0: That's exactly what I have here. Tongan versus Samoa World Cup preview. And then you got in the middle, the old ball Tyson Frizzell up against, the top ball at the moment, Naofahu White in the middle. So... A few good matchups there, and then I mentioned Mark Nawanginitawase versus Greg Marju. Look out for those ones.
1: Holy, all right. Finally then, my friend, who is getting the win here, and what is the score?
0: Well, like I said, man, I've said all year, I've thought Roosters would find themselves in this given this opportunity in the GF, and being a red, white and blue myself, I do have friends at Newcastle, but... once a rooster, always a rooster, man. Let's go.
1: What's the score? Give me a prediction.
0: I think it's going to come down to if the Knights get momentum, it'll be tight. And if they score a point and get that confidence, it'll be tight. But if not, I see a blowout for the Roosters, eh?
1: I feel like it's going to be tight up until the 60th. And I just feel like the Roosters will run away with it. But... And then there's that little bit of me that's like, oh, if they get a bit of luck like they've had in all the other games, Newcastle will be there or thereabouts. But, T, we are looking forward to this big game. This will be on Sunday. Can't wait for it. And we're going to get more of that insight when we go to Sulla for the NRLW Grand Final as well. So,
0: you can hear that game live on ABC Radio Australia.
3: Hey, it's Payne Hussey from the Brisbane Broncos. 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
0: Right, Sammy, let's shift over to rugby union. What do you got for us?
1: Well, because it's probably the biggest week in rugby league, I'll probably hold my rugby union news and wait for next Friday, because we'll have plenty on then. I've got to fill in some time and space, because there'll be no rugby league for at least 1 week, because by then it'll be the Wallabies All Blacks first Bledisloe game. We'll know where Ari Savea is signing in Super Rugby. There's plenty happening there. So,
0: also the Tongan versus Cook Island Women's International game next weekend. So
1: we'll preview that. Okay. So there's still rugby league news for next week, but I thought we'll just get straight to Campese Maafu and talk some rugby union with him. As I said, he is going to be the new Fijian Drua scrum coach. And let's go straight to him now. I believe this is his first interview since signing with the Drua. So let's go to Camp Peasy.
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1: All right, joining us today on Nijan Footy Friday, Nemani Nondolo isn't here. Nemani Nondolo Kundrani, sorry, isn't here with us today, but we do have the new scrum coach for the Fijian Drua with us, Campisi Maafu. Campisi, Lola Brass, it is good to have you back on and to know that you are the new scrum coach for the Drua. Happy as.
5: Well, another boys, thanks for having me on the show. I'm blessed, man, honestly. I'm straight blessed. Love to jump on the show and have a good yarn with you guys and chew the fat.
1: Man, well, last time we spoke, you know, we talked about your aspirations to coach at the highest level, and one of your goals was to coach the Flying Fijians and then, you know, the Drua as well. Man, the goal's come, it's come to fruition in the space of, what was that, 2 months since we spoke? Like, how did it come about? Who got in contact with you? And, you know, just the whole sort of process on saying, yes, I'm going to be moving over there.
5: Yeah, look, mate, it was like any job, really, based on results and KPIs and whatnot. But I was lucky enough to jump on the Fiji Under-20s Junior World Cup and actually did a couple of stints prior to that, to Cape Town and Coffs Harbour, and results speak for itself. Look, did well with the 20s. The young lads coming through there, just pretty much showing them knowledge, a bit of knowledge around the scrum side of things, and ended up at the Junior World Cup and won 3 games out of 5. But the biggest thing they took out of that was the set piece was moving in the right direction with our pathways. And so, yeah, it just sort of took off from there and then landed back in Fiji for a day and ended up in a meeting room with the GM and just telling me what they were interested in and what they were looking to do to go forward with the new season. And they saw me a huge part of that. So, yeah, so the rest just sort of took its place, and yeah, I'm blessed, honest.
1: Hey, myself and T, we've been talking about Pacific Island coaches, and there's a bit of an organic movement and seeing, you know, Tana in there, Dave Rennie of Cook Island Heritage, Daniel Halanga, who's with the Auckland Blues. We've just seen Wycliffe Balu as well, you know, being announced as assistant coach. And we talked a lot around someone with Pacific Island heritage who's had lived experience both on and off the field and how important that is for connection for yourself. Like, I was so stoked that you got to, that you got this gig because it came after the back of that conversation that we had. And so for yourself, when you think about connection, when you think about your lived experience, both on and off the field, like, how important is that for you and that experience to be able to take into the Fijian Drua environment?
5: Oh, man, massive. The Fijians in general too, they're very knowledgeable people, and they had a really good IQ in rugby, but it's I've always put it down to the coaching side of things. And the Drua done well. They've brought in like some really, really good coaches. You know, Orlando Sorokai coming across from the Moana Pacifica, he's going to be massive for the program and the organization, you know. And with Tongan Heritage, and he sort of has a solid connection already in that area. But giving back to Fiji is probably going to be a key part of it. And myself and Ifuremi Rwanga, who was also appointed the forwards coach as well with Fijian Heritage, I think we form such a formidable connection there with the players, because in the squad of 35 guys, we have 20 or so in the Flying Fijians. So our connection's there with the white jersey, you know, and it's just pretty much trying to implement it now at Super Rugby level, and hopefully they do a job there.
0: What are you most excited about, the, you know, taking up this challenge and role and representing, you know, your own culture as well?
5: I think the biggest excitement comes from the development side of things. You know, like a lot of the players currently contracted with the Drua, I have a strong connection with them, which, because they were proteges of mine when I was finishing up. So probably the last 3 years of my time with the Flying Fijians, these guys were coming through, and now they're all at the back end of their career, and I've been away for

0: from the pro era for about 5 years now, and then now I'm going back there, and it excites me that I get to work alongside those guys that I got to nurture when they were coming through and I was finishing off. So with a senior player status back then, it sort of meant a lot to me that the role to be a role model for these guys and really lead them in. Now it's done the full 360. Now I'm going back. The only difference is I'm picking up a whistle instead of strapping up the boots.
1: How good's that? When we get to speak to Nems a couple of times, he's let us in on some of the signings that have happened of the young players coming through, and one of the young second rowers that they've signed, and he had to drive through the village, from him about an hour away, and sitting in the family home, and he just said it was so humbling to be there. And they offered him curry and rice because they felt like they wanted to offer him something, and because there was Nems inside their house, and just bringing him back down and what Fiji means. Like, for yourself, like, how excited are you as well to be able to not only work with some of the ones that you were, that were just starting out when you were there, but just some of the young, exciting talent that Fiji keep producing, like, to be able to learn and grow with those type of players as well.
0: Yeah, look, the crazy part is, when you go to Fiji, you don't really see not many that's not talented. Rugby is huge over there, and I think the biggest challenge is trying to pick out of that, that massive crop of talent. And then I think the excitement for me is to see them excel to the next level, not just skip a cup or club footy over there, but it's trying to compete. It's super rugby, like professional rugby, And it excites me that I get to develop them and see how far they can go with it, and they can expand their rugby to a further level, to a high level, which means they get a little bit of exposure to international rugby. It'll mean massive for them coming from the village, like you said, and it starts at super rugby level with the draw, and then, fingers crossed for them that they go on. It's just about them changing behaviours and really, putting their best foot forward, really,
1: You're going to be living away from your family, your wife Va and your son Cookie, who's doing pretty well with the Tigers. He signed that development deal. Did he sign with the Tigers?
0: So
1: I guess the challenging side of things has not been, here with them on that journey, especially Cookie as he goes through that path that, that you were able to do and do for a living. How hard is that going to be able to still watch from afar but still support as well?
0: Yeah, look, my Va and I spoke about the challenges and that we were facing, especially with Cookie, who's been under my mentorship since forever. Now he's going on to high honours, with the West Tigers, and I think it's time that it's time for him to fly. Really, I've given him his wings. It's time for him to go figure it out on his own and try to make a name for himself. And the challenges will always be there. Me sitting from afar, I'll still be in his ear here and there, watching games here and there. But me not actually being there, giving him a little push, I think it'll be good for him. So it means he has to challenge himself and really focus on self-motivating himself to try and, be the best version of himself,
1: Absolutely. And then finally from Ekampo, obviously you're the scrum coach. It's an area of the game where I feel like the South Africans have made it sexy again, where it gets talked about a lot. I know you light up every time you talk about tight heads, you talk about loose heads, you talk about bind pressure, all of this stuff that no one's got any idea about. But what can we expect from the Fijian draw scrum? How does Campo want the Fijian draw to scrum coming into Super Rugby?
0: Back at 2015 World Cup, we changed, there was a small group of us that changed the legacy of how the world perceives Fijian scrum. They're not just about the flying Fijians flair, but try to implement a better version of ourselves to scrum better, to maul better and all that stuff. But me going into the draw, I think the biggest part here is that I really, really, really care. I really, really care about it, and I'm gonna be, straight up with them and try to make them not just work on technique, but more the mindset, and try to build a mindset that's ruthless, that we're going to be able to hammer teams when we're out there. So I think the first step is trying to change that mindset and then change the attitude and make them perceive Scrum that we're here to fight. You know, we've got to fight for every inch. So if we can win that bit first, then everything else will take its place.
1: Man, we tip for all the front rowers in Fiji, if you go backwards, man, look out for that review on Monday. Your scrum, if it goes backwards on game day, you don't want to be in that scrum review come Monday. No. But anyway, Campo, I'm not going to hold you up too much longer. I know you've got precious time to be able to get back to your family. Really appreciate it. And, man, your biggest supporters will be here on Nijin Footy. Hopefully you do really well, and I'd love to see that scrum going forward. And, the boys get to play off it. So looking forward to it, my bro.
0: Awesome. Thanks for having me on, lads.
1: All right.
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1: Yeah, really appreciate Campisi Ma'afu's time and wish him well over with the Fijian Drua. 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
2: Yes, we are joined with Salah Tongatuki, Where is she?
1: Are you dragging your feet across the ground, walking somewhere, Salah?
2: Are you training? Are you running? But yes,
6: yeah, I am running.
2: Salah, the prop of the year, NRLW team, Daily M team. Talk us through it. Like, I know that you're very emotional when you got the award. Yeah. Probably surprised.
6: Surprised.
2: We couldn't be any more prouder for you. What was that feeling like?
6: Yeah, still trying to process that it even happened to this day. I think just the whole evening, I wasn't going there for an award. I was just going there to celebrate all the great athletes in the game. And hoping that one of my teammates would be up on that stage. And there's only four of us from the team representing the club. So to have all four of us to even be on that stage that night was special for amongst each other. So, yeah, it was cool.
2: Yeah, it's cool acknowledgement. Yeah. And I know that the Tigers in general have had a difficult few years, but this year really got on the grounds running and pretty successful, especially seeing those awards. I remember a couple of years ago, it might have been 3 years ago, where you went to the Daily M's with your father and you were decked out in your Pacific or Samoan outfit, and it inspired me because I was like, man, it was cool to see you just represent who you are, your culture, and it even inspired me to wear my Cook Island shells on Wednesday evening at the awards night. Big love to you and your dad. And when you won that award, were you thinking about your old man as well? Thinking back the last time that you did win, your old man was there.
6: Yeah, no, definitely. Like I said, that was the last time I went to the Daly M's. Was with my dad. And you never know when's your last Daly M or when's your next. A couple of us were sort of tossing it up. We go or do we not? Like I said, I didn't think I was going to get an award, so wasn't sure if I wasn't going to go, because just the hassle of getting yourself ready, it just takes a lot.
1: You look good. Yeah, you look pretty good there.
6: Pretty good.
1: you're solid. Damn.
2: And very, very well deserved as well. Bless. When you think about this weekend's game, Salah, the Roosters taking on the Brisbane Broncos, the grand final rematch from last year, who are you tipping to win this one?
6: Oh, look, this one's probably stinging the Roosters for a long time. They were minor premiers last year and they lost the big one. So I can see them knowing the mindset that they need to have needs to be a bit different. than all the other games, because Broncos have been coming in hot as well. So you just never know when you're in form like that, going to the big dance can be a bit scary. And then having Meeks just obviously get, you know, the Dally M, that can probably also just boost her, because she did it last year when she got it. So I can't see why she won't do it again.
2: Who's the biggest threat?
6: I'm tipping the Roosters.
2: Who's the biggest threat for the Sydney Roosters?
6: I'd say Jada Ferguson.
7: It's Queensland 2 metres out. Maybe they'll get the reward. They take the ball to within a metre of the goal line. It was going to be 8-all. Lauren Brown, one of the best goal kickers in the game. Ball's going to be played now to Jada Ferguson from Mackenzie Wheel. Dummies gets herself, gets over the line, gets it down, try!
6: I'm going to go with the... she's been dangerous when she's been playing. Obviously, she was unlucky in a couple of games with injury where she was missing from the squad. And when she come back, her presence, you could see it felt in and around a ruck. That's what Meeks needs. She needs to bring on her middles and that. Great service, and she's got great IQ when to take the runs herself, just help her teammates out. And I love her efforts in her defence as well. Not the biggest frame, but, yeah, you can't underestimate her with groundwork. She'll help her team out in that sense. But if keep an eye out for Jada.
2: If the Broncos were to win, how are they winning?
6: Oh, gosh. Sorry, I'm a New South Wales fan here, but nah. How are they winning? Who knows? Just Tamika up in the middle, just somewhere pushing, and there you go. She'll just score right under the sticks or something like that.
8: Ferguson now directs it left. Southwell at the line. Second player to Upton, beats one. Upton steps in field. Tamika Upton takes two tacklers onto the goal line, reaches out with a right arm, and scores the opening try of the preliminary final.
1: She will push through the middle.
6: She's freaky, Meeks. Yeah. She will just push it. She's that good of an assist.
2: She got the Dally M. She got the Dally M this week. Was that her third fourth. One? Or fourth?
1: Fourth, I believe.
6: History. That's her third.
1: Oh, third. Jokes. That's I knew it was a lot.
6: So she joined, I think, Jonathan Thurston. I wouldn't be surprised if she's had four.
1: Oh, man. Hey, I just wanted to ask you, you've been coached by Stranger before in Origin, and he's a coach for the Roosters. Knowing the pain of last year, how do you think he would be prepping the girls for this week around obviously not dwelling on last year and making like full of emotion, but also getting their detail right as well?
6: No, he's got some tactics up his sleeve, that's for sure. Every team, he's got different game plans. You don't see the same thing out of the Roosters. So, yeah, you just got effort on effort players like Izzy and Jess Surges.
7: Plays it on the last. Nizza goes right. Jocelyn Kelleher. A midfield roost. Gallagher wants it. Waterman didn't get close. They've made an absolute mess of that. Isabella Waterman and also Sheridan Gallagher. Jess Surges swoops on it and scores the try. And that probably cost Canberra a grand final opportunity.
6: So all he's got to take care of is how can I utilise all the other players in my game plan? And having Amber Hall come off the bench, man, I love that I think he uses about two or three subs on her, but it's because of her impact. Every time she's touched that ball, she comes back on. It's a big difference. It breaks the game for them. So, he's good. I'm excited to see, even just with the bench players, he's always got like a backup for the backs or the middles just in case something goes down. But they're all like quality players that come off that bench. I think that's the big difference with the Roosters.
2: Yep. So I'm sensing that the red, white, and blue will be too strong this weekend for the Broncos. And I'll say the same. But
1: Chookies for the double, you think, T? NRL and NRLW or
2: so.
1: Salah?
2: Do
1: you think it'll
2: so.
1: Be that one?
6: Oh, man, if it does, that's just pretty much replicating what the Brisbane did last year.
1: Oh, that's right.
6: So it'd be crazy if they go back to back with double NRL and NRW for a club.
2: Great call.
1: That's a good call. Mm. That's what you're here for.
2: Well, Salah, we'll let you go, and I know that you're enjoying some time off before the upcoming World Cup. So we'll let you go, and again, thank you for joining us here on Nijan Footy Fridays, and we are very, very proud of you.

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2: It's been more than 200 years since missionaries brought Christianity to the Pacific. 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
0: Yes, thank you again to Salah Tongatuki. I know that she'll be training pretty hard for the upcoming World Cup, but it's now time to head over to our game of Lock and Smoke.
4: Smoke! You better lock it up. You better lock it up. You lock it up. Lock it up. Lock it up. Lock it up. Smoke.
0: Yes, if you're just joining us for the first time, this is our game of Lock and Smoke here on Nisian Footy. You are with Tinido Aruna and Sammy Wykes. Our game where we will pick two games this weekend. The first one is a lock-in, the one that is the favourite to win. The second one is a smoky, the most likely not to win that game. And then we keep a score at the end of the year. The loser buys the winner a feed. And last Friday, Tiana Penatani Gray.
1: She's all class.
0: She actually got you 2 points and on this game, and then 3 points on Give Me Three on Monday.
1: And she also got 3 points on our game on Fresh Off the Field on Thursday, where Tiana, producer Tiana, asked the questions. So she is 100% correct. Oh, across yeah. Three different shows.
0: So she got the Roosters NRLW last week in a lock-in, and then the Knights as a smoky.
1: She got the Knights.
0: But yeah, so the score
1: and
0: is
1: you got nothing last week.
0: Nothing.
1: Oh my goodness.
0: 27-25 my
1: thank
0: way.
1: Thank you. Thank you, Tiana. Well, you know, T, I thought we're done with sort of some rugby league stuff, but there's actually other games out there. We've got the PM's 13s on, and it's starting from the Junior Kumas as well. I think there's a 9 o'clock game with the girls. Australia versus the PNG side, and the boys, schoolboys versus the junior Kumuls, where Joe Grom is a coach. Then it's the girls again, the women's Orchids playing against the 13 there, and then the 2 o'clock game with the men's. And we've also got Shaky Wakey.
0: Yes.
1: They are in the grand final. Who are they playing against?
0: They are playing Warrington Wolves.
1: So that's Sam Burgess' team?
0: That is Sam Burgess. He's the head coach for that team. But there are a few Samoans that play for the Mighty Trinity. You've got Mason Lenore, Jazz Tavanga, Vangana. I think it's Nigel Vangana's son.
1: Nigel Vangana's son.
0: Yeah, there's a few of them over there. So being a former Wakefield Trinity man myself, I just want to wish them all the best. And, yeah, man, I hope they bring home the cup.
1: So there's plenty of games to choose from. There's plenty of games to choose from here for our Lock and Smoke. And, of course, you know, the big dance for the NRLW and the NRL Grand Final. Tim, I'm going to let you do the honours here.
0: All right, my lock-in, and I'm going to the game. And
1: he's locking in the Roosters,
0: aren't I'm you? Going for the Roosters. That's my lock-in.
1: That's your lock-in? I'm going to go for the Roosters, but in the NRLW.
0: Oh, yeah.
1: That's my lock-in.
0: That's your lock-in?
1: That's my lock.
0: Okay.
1: They're getting it done. Mate, they haven't lost the game this year, and that's probably my only worry. You know when you just – you're
0: undefeated?
1: They've
0: done the same thing last year.
1: I know. So I'm hoping the hurt from last year, they understand what it's like to have that feeling. And so they get the job done and send Corbin Baxter out, a champion, the legend she is. So I'm going the lock-in, Roosters NRLW Grand
0: Final.
1: All
0: right, Smokey. Who's your Smokey?
1: Smokey. I'm going to go the PNG Kumuls Juniors to beat the Australian Schoolboys Juniors, the under-18s.
0: I've seen a clip of them actually training. They look good. They look sharp.
1: I loved how
0: I'll take that.
1: I love Joe Grimer's advice he gave to the boys. It was just run hard, tackle hard, complete.
0: Yeah, keep it simple.
1: Keep it simple.
0: All right.
1: So are you happy with that Smokey for me?
0: Yeah, I'm happy. And then surely you're going to give me Wakey.
1: Mate, absolutely.
0: First ever Super League Grand
1: Final. Absolutely.
0: Coming up against a pretty strong Warrington team, but –

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1: Join us from midday on Sunday for all the excitement of Grand Final Day. We'll call all three games. The State Championship between Penrith and Redcliffe, the NRLW Grand Final between the unbeaten Roosters and Brisbane, the Grand Final pre-game entertainment, and then the NRL decider. The Roosters against Giant Killer Newcastle. Don't miss a minute.
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4: ABC News, hello, I'm William Howard Evans. Lawyers for an American woman who survived her botched execution attempt say she's in a critical condition. Sara Amir reports.
5: Krista Pike's execution in the US state of Tennessee was called off after she survived two injections of pentobarbital, the drug that was meant to kill her. Her lawyers say the 50-year-old is now receiving life-saving medical care, while Tennessee Governor Bill Lee has paused all planned executions for the rest of the year. Attorney Randy Spivey says the governor must commute Krista's sentence.
6: She over and over again said, please try up on my shoulder higher. Please try here.
5: Pike was convicted of killing her 19-year-old classmate Colleen Slemmer in 1995.
4: The co-pilot suspected of the attempted hijacking of an Israel-bound flight has been transferred from Saudi Arabia to the United Arab Emirates, as the UAE says it will lead the investigation. Here's Middle East correspondent Matthew Doran.
7: The fly-Dubai flight was more than 2 hours into its journey from Dubai to Tel Aviv when the crisis hit, as one of the pilots, an Omani national, is accused of stabbing his co-pilot and reportedly trying to crash the plane. Passengers stormed the cockpit and regained control. The United Arab Emirates has announced an investigation into the incident, including whether the pilot had any links to terrorist activity, and said it will lead the probe given the plane was Emirati registered, regardless of the fact the attack happened in the skies over Saudi Arabia and the majority of the passengers were Israeli. Israel's Prime Minister Benjamin Netanyahu says the pilot is still being interrogated, but claims there's evidence he had been radicalized.
4: US President Donald Trump says it's looking like Iran was involved in a security incident at a US-run airbase in the UK. A British-Iranian man has been arrested on suspicion of plotting a terrorist attack in connection with the incident at RAF Fairford after five British men were released on bail earlier this week after being arrested over the incident. Iranian officials have strongly denied any involvement, with state media now reporting that Iran has summoned the British ambassador in Tehran over the accusations. Speaking after departing on Air Force One, Mr. Trump has admitted he is yet to receive any confirmation.
8: It's looking like they were. I can't say that with confirmation, but it's looking like that.
4: Fiji's lawmakers have passed legislation allowing the rollout of a needle exchange program aimed at containing the rapid rise of HIV from intravenous drug use. The nation's health ministry has described it as a monumental milestone in the fight against HIV. Fiji has one of the fastest growing HIV rates in the world, with the government declaring a national emergency last month as one in 60 Fijian adults is now living with the virus. Fiji joins Australia, New Zealand and Papua New Guinea as the only Pacific nations with a formal needle and syringe program. There's increasing demand for new operators in the growing seaweed farming industry, with most global production coming from China and the Philippines. Christy O'Brien has more.
9: Seaweed is sometimes described as a wonder crop because, unlike other crops, it doesn't need fresh water, zero inputs are required, and it heals the ocean while it's growing. Professor Naveed Mohammadi runs the Algae Innovation Hub at Murdoch University. He sees it as a huge opportunity.
10: Significant need for finding alternative food in the future of human being, and algae and seaweed can play a significant role in this.
9: Demand is growing, but the fragile climate-dependent supply chain is struggling to keep pace. More than 90% of seaweed farming occurs in just six countries, predominantly in Asia.
4: Former Wallaby

0: Nathan Charles says he's trying to settle into a new normal after being diagnosed with motor neuron disease, or MND. Charles, who played 4 test matches for Australia and Super Rugby for Western Force and Melbourne Rebels, became the first cystic fibrosis sufferer in the world to play a contact sport professionally. Charles says he's trying to face this new challenge with a positive mindset.
1: I thought I'd, you know, face my fair share of challenges in life, and at times it's cruel and bit unfair to have faced something so significant again, but look, I am trying to flip the script and be positive about it as much as I can, and you know, make the most of what I have.
0: MND is a life-shortening neurological condition that affects the nerves controlling movement. And Manchester City came from behind to secure a 1-1 draw with Real Madrid in their Women's Champions League soccer tie. ABC News.
2: Hello and welcome to The World Today. I'm Stephanie Smale, coming to you from the lands of the Turrbal and Yuggera people in Brisbane. This Friday, gaming platforms on notice after an e-safety report finds they're still not doing enough to protect children. And rivalries heat up ahead of Sunday's NRL Grand Final.
3: Respect! 37 years of being a diehard Knights supporter. Pretty much born into the role, you know, from day dot.
2: Israel's Prime Minister Benjamin Netanyahu is claiming the pilot who allegedly attempted to hijack a flight bound for Tel Aviv had been radicalised. Other officials are saying the motive is yet to be determined, though. Just weeks out from a national election in Israel, some experts say Benjamin Netanyahu will be looking to capitalise on his response to the incident as he fights for his political survival. Bridget Fitzgerald prepared this report.
4: There were prayers and chants of victory as passengers who narrowly escaped an attempted hijacking safely touched down. For a second day, Israel's Prime Minister Benjamin Netanyahu has been meeting with survivors of the Fly Dubai flight. Among them is Yaniv Hayoun, the plumber who's been heralded as a hero for wrestling back control of the flight after one of the pilots allegedly stabbed his co-pilot and attempted to crash the plane. In his first meeting with the Israeli leader yesterday, Yaniv Hayoun's clothes were still splattered with blood. You've changed your clothes, the Prime Minister says. Did your wife wash them? No, she did what you asked, Mr. Hayoun says. She didn't wash them. It's part of the heroic heritage of Israel, Benjamin Netanyahu replies.
5: Netanyahu is an artist. He's an artist of public relations, and he knows how to fully leverage this hijacking attempt for his benefit.
4: Dr. Ran Porat is a lecturer and analyst from the Australian Centre for Jewish Civilization at Monash University.
5: Some of it was a bit staged because this guy who's Yaniv Hayoun, who's a most likely supporter of Netanyahu, he says in the video, I didn't have time to change my shirt, and still has the blood of the pilot or, you know, this co-pilot on it. And it looks like a very orchestrated scene that would show the hero on one side and how Netanyahu, the prime minister, is embracing him and how they're on both same side. So maybe some of that star quality rubs off into Netanyahu as well.
4: The Fly Dubai incident comes amid sustained pressure about whether Benjamin Netanyahu had been warned prior to the October 7 Hamas attack almost 3 years ago. According to media reports in Israel and the United States, the Israeli Prime Minister was told of an imminent attack by the UAE and by Egypt. Dr. Ran Porat says no matter how Mr. Netanyahu responds to this latest alleged attack, October 7 still looms large for Israeli voters.
5: This is helping his campaign. This feeds into his narrative that he's Mr. Security. He's the one to manage when there's a crisis. But the majority of those who have yet to decide who to vote for do not accept that narrative after October 7th. Absolutely not.
4: The alleged attacker has reportedly been transferred to the UAE, where authorities have launched an investigation into the incident. Benjamin Netanyahu told Fox News that the pilot had been radicalised.
6: It looks like he had been radicalised. I think it's too early to say whether he had any connections with Iran or with anyone else. It's too early to say that, but I think we'll be able to say it definitively within a matter of days.
4: The UAE is yet to comment on a motive, and Israel's envoy to the UAE, Yossi Shelley, has told Reuters it's too early to draw conclusions. Dr. Martin Keir is a lecturer in international relations at the University of Sydney.
7: I think he's seeking to frame the narrative about the attacks. Once it's in the zeitgeist that this guy potentially was radicalised, then all the other evidence that comes out in the near future is almost, I won't say irrelevant, but once, if the public believes that there's a threat of radicalisation, of Islamic radicalisation, which is a prominent narrative in Israel, then that taps into all sorts of other fears.
4: Israel has identified the alleged attacker as an Omani national, though Omani authorities have not yet commented.
2: Bridget Fitzgerald reporting. A death row inmate in Tennessee is in a critical condition after a failed attempt to execute her with two lethal injections. Krista Pike was sentenced to death for murder and was due to become the first woman to be executed in the state in more than 200 years. It's the second failed death penalty execution in the state this year, as Kimberly Price reports.
8: It had garnered plenty of attention in the lead-up, and after a failed execution attempt, the story of Krista Pike is continuing to make headlines.
9: I will say I've witnessed, I believe, five executions in Tennessee. Nothing about today was normal.
8: Tori Gessner is a news anchor at WKRN and witnessed the attempted execution. 50-year-old Pike surviving despite receiving two doses of lethal injection drugs.
9: At one point at 7:34, she said, "My arm feels like it's about to burst open." Then starts breathing, moaning, snoring. The curtains close at first at 7:46, and she was clearly still alive. The curtains open again 3 minutes later. She was snoring very loudly at that point, mouth open, snoring. And then the curtains close again at 8:05, and that's when they remained closed.
8: Pike was sentenced to death in 1995 when she was 18 for the murder of Colleen Slemmer, a 19-year-old fellow student. Ms. Slemmer's body was found with a pentagram, a star-shaped symbol often associated with Satanism, carved into her chest. The victim's mother, Mae Martinez, travelled to Tennessee to witness the execution and told US news outlets the failed attempt was a mess. It's the second failed execution in the state this year. Medical staff were unable to find a vein in Tony Carruthers' arm in May, with the execution called off. Dr. Joel Zivit, a professor of anesthesiology and surgery, explains how the lethal injection is designed to work.
10: And the idea is that the chemical, by the nature of the way the chemical is and by the quantity, will circulate in the bloodstream and cause death.
8: In Krista Pike's case, a second dose was administered, but both failed to kill her.
10: The reason why it failed is it seems likely that those veins fell apart. The pentobarbital, instead of circulating in the bloodstream, basically accumulated around the injection site and burned the arm as a consequence.
8: Tennessee Governor Bill Lee has suspended all executions in the state and ordered an investigation into the failed attempt.
11: We need to find out what happened. And until we find out, there'll be a stay on executions.
8: One of Pike's attorneys, Steve Farrell, says she'd raised concerns about the procedure in the lead-up.
12: Throughout her life, she's explained to us that she had trouble with blood draws. She has a blood disorder that contributes to that, and we knew this was coming.
8: Her legal team arguing her sentence should be converted to life in prison, with concerns also raised over the fact the original sentence didn't take into account her history of childhood sexual abuse and neglect. Randy Spivey is another of Pike's attorneys.
13: After having endured solitary confinement for more than 20 years and a full attempt to kill her by lethal injection, Krista has endured punishment greater than any other person in the history of the American death penalty.
8: Krista Pike would have been the first woman executed in Tennessee in more than 200 years. The United Nations Human Rights Office is calling for an end to the death penalty. Ravina Shamdasani is the spokesperson.
14: The death penalty has no place in any society, and Krista Pike's case lays bare the multiple reasons why capital punishment should be

0: abolished.
1: According to a Pew Research Center survey in August, 66% of Americans support the death penalty for people convicted of murder.
2: Kimberly Price. The risks for children playing online games have been exposed again. A new report by Australia's online safety regulator has revealed gaming platforms aren't doing enough to pick up harmful and illegal material. The eSafety Commissioner, Julie Inman-Grant, says it's not good enough.
3: We expected by now that there would be better protections as the threat environment is getting more serious with violent extremist nihilism, which is cruelty and sadistic sextortion and then grooming and exploitation happening on these platforms, because predators are going to go where children's digital playgrounds are, and that is on these gaming platforms.
2: Susan McLean is a cyber safety expert and former police officer. She joined me a short time ago. Susan McLean, thanks for joining us. What are the safety risks with children who use these online gaming platforms?
4: With gaming platforms, there's two parts, or there's probably three parts to it. There's time, you know, are they gaming for 10 hours a day? That can be a problem, of course. Then we look at the content of the game and the interaction of the game. So I always say to parents that they should be downloading and playing the games first to check that the content and what the game is all about is suitable for the age and stage of their child. Now, if the content is suitable, then you have to look at what does the game do. And the main problem, or the problematic areas of gaming platforms, is the chat, the ability for users to interact with each other.
2: There have been huge efforts to stamp out these issues. Why are there still gaps in the way young players are protected from harm?
4: I think that still the platforms are reluctant to do more than the bare minimum. And I find it particularly frustrating. To me, I would see online safety as a selling point. You know, if you could convince users that your platform was safer, in inverted commas, than a competitor's platform, for example, would that not drive traffic your way? They don't seem to work with that concept front and center. And I think it's sad. You know, there's nothing wrong with games per se. Kids can learn and have amazing experiences. So, you know, it's not all doom and gloom. However, the doom and gloom and the negative stuff is hideous, and it is very, very damaging and dangerous, and that's what we need to address.
2: The eSafety Commissioner says her agency is prepared to take action if big gaming companies fail to comply with age assurance requirements. Is that enough of a deterrent for these companies?
4: Monetary penalties I don't see as a huge deterrence, because they have a lot of funds, and many of them will have a fund to pay fines, if you like. If monetary fines were linked to a percentage of profit or income generated in Australia, for example, I think that would have a more deterrent effect rather than pluck a number off a line and pick that. But I think that what the eSafety Commission is doing is making it very clear to these platforms that safety is a non-negotiable and they need to do better.
2: We've heard Roblox has made improvements, but other platforms like Valve are still behind. What else can be done to make these companies step up?
4: The main issue in all of this is the ability for gamers to communicate with each other, and it is about making sure that young people are limited with either no online chat facilities, or that they are only chatting to people that we can categorically say are of a similar age, not an adult masquerading as a child.
2: So is this report another wake-up call for parents then?
4: I think it is. If your child is on any app, game, site or platform, then it is your responsibility as a parent to have an account, to set up the parental controls and be there with them. You need to get your head around the reality. So we have to empower the parents and the carers as well. It should not solely be their responsibility, but all the parts of the digital puzzle have to come together to make sure that young people are as safe as they can possibly be.
2: Susan McLean, cyber safety expert and former police officer there. Lawyers and migration agents selling false hope to people who have little prospect

0: Aspect of staying in Australia will be targeted under a federal government crackdown. The federal government says clients are being charged to pursue hopeless visa applications. Political reporter Claire Armstrong joined me earlier from our Parliament House studio. Claire, what is the government accusing some migration lawyers and agents of doing?
1: It's pretty nefarious, really. The government is talking about agents and the lawyers that work in the migration system essentially gaming it to help people try and stay in Australia for longer, even if the case they have is futile. So what that's looked like in some of the examples that the government have provided, there's a case where a lawyer actually put in an application for a visa, saying in it that they knew that it wouldn't be accepted, but they wanted it to be refused so that it could then go on to go through the appeals process. And as we know, that system is very blocked up at the moment. So while you're waiting out that appeal, you can end up being in the country for quite a long amount of time. There's been some accounts of advertisements done by lawyers online, essentially coaching people how to claim things like that they might be bisexual when they're not, just to support a protection visa claim. There's also a lot in the system that essentially, with the agents, for example, allows them to put in a request or support an application for a visa, even if they know that there's a low chance of that visa being granted. All they have to do is get in writing from their client that their client understands that it's a low chance of that visa succeeding. And the sum total of all of that behaviour is essentially there are a lot of cases that end up in the system that are never going to get a visa, but all the while you have this issue that the government is trying to address, which is to, you know, temporary people who aren't here to stay out of the country. That clogs up the system and makes it difficult for processing of legitimate claims. Assistant Minister for Migration Julian Hill has been talking about this morning, really outlining his concerns with the sector.
2: Ultimately, I do not have confidence in the policy regime or the system around which lawyers interact with the migration system. The department has been asked to consider policy options to address these issues, and of course we'll work with the Attorney General and through her, the Standing Council of Attorneys General, in considering the appropriate options.
0: And Claire, how big a problem are these unsuccessful visa claims for the migration system? And has the government flagged what they can do about it?
1: Yeah, so there's an average of about 1,500 onshore protection claims lodged each month. And as of June, there are about 37,000 rejected claims before the Administrative Review Tribunal. The statistic the government really wants to point to is that about 90% of protection applications are refused at the primary stage and a similar amount then refused on appeal. So there is a huge volume here of applications to remain in Australia that are failing the tests for protection. What the government wants to do is, across a number of issues, on the agents' side of things, they're going to change the code of conduct that governs agents so that they are no longer able to support applications for visas that they reasonably know would not succeed. And Julian Hill has also asked the Home Affairs Department to look into what can be done to bring lawyers who work in the migration system under a similar kind of governance. At the moment, they are governed by state and territory laws, and there's a view that that has not been sufficient oversight to manage some of this unnecessary application caseload that is falling on the government and slowing down the migration system.
0: Claire Armstrong in Canberra. The coastal New South Wales town of Coffs Harbour is bracing for big change as it becomes the last city between Brisbane and Melbourne to be bypassed. The Pacific Highway's loop around the city will open at the end of the year, making passing the Big Banana a thing of the past. So how is the region learning from other areas of the country before the big switch? Claire Simmons went to find out.
3: In the hills around Coffs Harbour is where it all began. Plantation in the Big Banana Land.
4: From road-weary holidaymakers to British royalty, Coffs Harbour's Big Banana has entertained countless motorists for generations.
5: For the past 10 plus years, we've attracted over 1 million visitors a year to the Big Banana itself. It's always been up over that 1 million number because we are right on the highway, a very iconic attraction.
4: That's Michael Lockman. He's the CEO of the Big Banana Fun Park. Businesses like his rely on tourists for their survival, but soon they'll need to travel a bit further to see the iconic

0: site as the city's bypass opens. The bypass will loop around Coffs Harbour, avoiding 12 sets of traffic lights and congestion for those travelling between Sydney and Brisbane and beyond. Michael Lockman's been investing in park upgrades and boosting its online presence in preparation.
1: It's all just going to be about targeting tourists and drawing them to the park. Our goal is not to just target people that are coming to Coffs Harbour, but our goal is to make people come to Coffs Harbour. You know, we want to grow the tourist economy here.
0: He's not alone. The whole region is preparing for big changes as traffic patterns shift. The local council city planning director is Ian Fitzgibbon.
2: Some of the modelling predicts about 20% reduction in traffic. So we're in out there at the moment supporting with businesses with that transition, getting in some consultants to assist them with their online presence and ways that they might be able to grow into new markets and raise their branding and promotion.
0: The council wants the region's businesses to pivot from being a road trip stop-off to a destination.
2: We've done a bit of research on a number of cities across Australia, small ones from Scone, Taree, Kempsey, but also ones like, say, Geelong, which have really reinvented themselves off the back of the Ring Road. Over the last, you know, 10 to 12 years, they've really looked at ways to invest in their city centre, in their foreshore, to attract business and even bigger government organisations to come back into Geelong.
0: Roger Grant was the Executive Director of Tourism for Greater Geelong and the Bellarine when Geelong was bypassed 12 years ago. He says the Victorian city's approach still holds up.
3: We often said, you know, we'd rather half the visitors to spend twice the amount of money. And that was very much the thinking at the time and proved to be the case. You don't really want people stuck in a location where they don't want to be.
0: New South Wales Tourism Association CEO Natalie Godwood says it's a case of short-term pain for long-term gain.
4: The trade-off is the visitor that stops because they were driving past and maybe they stop compared to the visitor and there's less visitors that come and stay, but they spend more. They're more invested. They're more sustainable. So volume isn't always the answer. It's about the depth of the experience and the value proposition that visitor is going to experience.
0: While it wouldn't give an exact date, Transport for New South Wales says the bypass will open in December.
5: Claire Simmons and Samuel O'Brien with that report. Newcastle has been painted red and blue ahead of its first NRL men's grand final appearance in 25 years. The town will be riding every tackle and every try, and if the Knights are successful, the party could last for days. Meanwhile, the Sydney Roosters are looking to claim both the men's and women's titles on Sunday. Angus Randall reports.
6: 37 years of being a diehard Knights supporter. Pretty much born into the role, you know, from day dot.
7: In his Newcastle tattoo parlour, Dave Ross has been swamped with requests for Knights tats.
6: It's truly a dream come true. Like, not only Knights make the GF, but I get to spend the week tattooing Knights designs on all these diehard Knights fans, and it's just the most incredible week of my life.
7: This Sunday's grand final has been a long time coming. The Newcastle Knights men's team last won the premiership in 2001. Between then and now, there's been five wooden spoons and a lot of heartbreak. Chris James is the Knights director of football. He says this season the club has made an extra effort to connect with locals, and it's paying dividends.
8: In those real pressure moments of elite sport, you need to understand who you're representing and what it means to your region and your people. And so it's that higher purpose that, you know, means that you will push your body to the absolute limits.
7: Newcastle would be the first NRL club to go from wooden spooners to premiers in the space of 12 months. Former Newcastle Knights star Lachlan Fitzgibbon says the rapid success is due to a mix of fresh perspectives and young players coming into their own.
9: Sprinkle in some new staff members, another pre-season under the belt for a lot of these young boys, and yeah, it's a recipe for having a really good year.
7: In Sydney, the Roosters know what it takes to win grand finals. They've taken home the Proven Summons Trophy three times since 2013. NRL legend Cooper Cronk, who finished his career with the Roosters, is backing Sydney to break Newcastle hearts.
10: They are built differently. Like individually, they are athletic, they're powerful, defensively really rock solid. Then on the other side, you've just got this emotion, connection, momentum and confidence from the Newcastle Knights. You know, they are hardworking, they never give up, and they're playing for a community that supports them.
7: The Roosters are also playing in the women's grand final on Sunday in a rematch of last year's contest against the Broncos.

0: Broncos. Sydney will be hoping to turn the outcome around after a last-minute try saw them walk away as runners-up in 2025. ABC Sport host Bakia Frimpong says this season the Broncos have had to do it the hard way.
1: Their coach before the final started when the finals start, it's a whole new ball game, and they certainly showed it.
0: Sydney have not lost a game all year, but Bakia Frimpong says they might fall at the final hurdle.
1: The Broncos are in such incredible form, I think they're going to do it again.
0: Kickoff for the NRLW Grand Final is at 4 p.m. in Sydney on Sunday, with the men to follow at 7:30.
2: Angus Randall, and that's all from the World Today team for this week. The program's supervising producer is Tanya Dendrinos, and technical production by David Sargent and Kem White. We'll be back at the same time on Monday. I'm Stephanie Smail. Have a great weekend.
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4: From growing up in Rabaul in Papua New Guinea to becoming a respected community leader in South Australia, Wasondawa Matthews, or Waso, has dedicated her life to serving others. A mother of five and grandmother of eight, Waso has spent more than four decades building community, supporting Papua New Guinean and Pacific Island families, helping new arrivals settle into Australia, and advocating for the well-being of Palm Scheme workers living far from home. Known as a caregiver, chef, sportswoman, and active member of her community, Waso has also created a strong network of friends and family while proudly maintaining her cultural roots. I'm Natasha Metten, and today on Sisters, we're celebrating Pacific women kicking goals. Waso Matthews is an East Sepik woman who grew up in Rabaul.
5: Rabaul's a beautiful place. You know, every Papua New Guinean family struggled because the wages are low, and my father wasn't a professional person, so he did a lot of labouring work and that. But, you know, we went fishing. Rabaul is very rich with food and fish and whatever, so we were okay. My mother went fishing every day. We ate fish every day. Never went hungry. Yeah, so life was good. I can't complain. My father made carvings, and my mother did, you know, make billon bags and necklace and things like that. Very, very active in those things and very productive people they were. And, you know, it was a 24/7 job for both of them.
3: You moved to Australia in the 1980s with your Australian husband. What was it like moving to a small town in South Australia?
5: Well, it was a shock because growing up in Rabaul, it's an island, and I don't like the city. Like I hear Port Moresby, and it's like, no, I don't like big cities. So growing up in Rabaul, I think I feel safe there. And then traveling to Crystal Brook, a friend of my husband's friend said to me, he said, oh, Crystal Brook is a little country town. So all I had is this image in my mind that, you know, I'm going to be going shopping in horse and cart. There's no cars. You know, I think of the country and western movies, you know, John Wayne. And that's I thought, oh, that's it. You know, okay, you know, life is challenging. That's fine. You know, that's his home. We arrived at Adelaide Airport early February, and it was like summer. My husband was there because I traveled from PNG just with my two kids, pregnant with the third one. We left the airport, driving down South Road, and this bike is at the service station filling up petrol, and my daughters look out and it's like, oh, Daddy, look at those robbers. All they saw was this bike in the movies. We don't have bikes in PNG. So for them, you know, like they start to notice things. I wasn't particularly like, I was just like, oh, this is hot. Let's just get to our destination. And yeah, we travel and travel. Like it was, Crystal Brook is 2.5 hours from Adelaide.
3: Oh, okay.
5: And it was like, this is the longest trip. And my girls are sitting there like, Daddy, are we going to live in the desert? Now, here we are living PNG, Rabaul, tropical island. And we're driving to Crystal Brook, Adelaide Hills, and all that was brown.
3: Mm.
5: You know, you couldn't imagine this place going to turn green in, you know, winter. So it was a shock to the system in a way. I don't think I had an expectation apart from thinking I'm going to be going shopping and horse and cart. I was so disappointed. There was road and there was Carson. It was like, oh, that's not what I imagined.
3: You were the only woman from Papua New Guinea there. How did you settle in?
5: Well, I make friends easily. So, you know, my in-laws were there, and it was my husband's, you know, hometown. So everybody kind of heard that it was bringing this Papua New Guinean woman. I don't think everyone kind of knew what a Papua New Guinean person looked like. So it was an eye-opener for them, having this Papua New Guinean woman arrive there. My mother-in-law knew she'd be a black person. And, I just settled in on it. You know, for me, it's like, okay, this is his home. I mean, we do the same thing in PNG culture. You know, you married a man from another province or another village. You know, you adapt to that environment because it's his culture, it's his family, it's his way of life. So you have to learn as his wife. You have to get along with his parents and his family and his friends. So that I think I had that mentality. So it wasn't hard for me to settle in.
3: Mm.
5: Yeah, enrolled my children at school. And so all the kids at school, you know, it was a real eye-opener, this little mixed race girls, because I think they want any Aboriginal family in the town too. So we were there. I was the first kind of black person that went. And then we later there was like maybe three Aboriginal Indigenous family that lived there. And I kind of formed a friendship with them through sports, softball. The girls, the mothers played softball. We got involved in sports, with sports. My girls played hockey. I used to play soccer in Rabaul. So, yeah, when my girls got asked to go play hockey, I had no idea what hockey was. And I took them for hockey training and I sat there and watched. And I thought, oh, this is like playing soccer, except you hit the ball with a stick. And I used to also play squash in Rabaul. So when I came here, I took up squash. And I took up basketball. So I got involved in sports and learned a lot about the way of life, how people live, and made friends. Yeah, great friends. And, you know, we're still friends now. I'm still friends with those people 40 years later.
3: I understand that you're a chef now, but you started out as a cook in a nursing home. Tell me about that journey.
5: Yes, when my youngest daughter started school, I thought, I need to get out of the house and do something. So I went and looked at some volunteering work and I joined Red Cross. They were looking for volunteers to do aromatherapy, neck and shoulder massage or hand massage in nursing homes. So I used to go to nursing home, like at Crystal Brook, once a week and massage the residents. I didn't massage. So anyway, one day I got a phone call from the matron and she says, would you like to come over for a chat? And the first thought that came in mind was like, what have I done? I thought maybe I had somebody. And it's just like, I said, what have I done? What did I do? And she's like, well, she says, how about you go in the kitchen? I said, I can do that because, you know, in Rabaul in PNG, I've had hospitality background. So for me, like going to the kitchen, it wasn't a problem. And I also went and enrolled at TAIF and did a hotel operation set too. I thought, well, I have to look for work in the hospitality industry because I had a background in hospitality from PNG. Yeah, so that's where it all started. So I went and did my training, you know, personal safety, blah, blah, blah, all the things that you have to do to work in a commercial kitchen. Then my youngest daughter was year 10. Her father decided to enroll her in down at the old girls' college in the city. After a month or so, I said to her one day, I said, would you like me to move down to the city? She said, oh, thanks, Mom. She said, I'd like that. So here I am. I look around for work, send my applications away. I drove to the city, lined up on this interview, had my interview in nursing homes and hospitals, and in one nursing home, they said to me, can you start straight away? I said, no, I can't. I have to drive back to the country. I have to go and pack my house. So I drove back to Crystal Brook, packed the house, and I drove back down to Adelaide and start work as a cook. Then I look around. I was happy with the job, but there were some things that I didn't really like because it wasn't what I believe in. You know, I'm there to help these people and I give it 100%. I don't like shortcuts. So I thought, well, they're looking for chefs, not cooks. A lot of jobs for chefs. So I end up enrolling at Regency Tide, it's a big hospitality school, and went and did my set 3 in commercial cookery.
3: Okay.
5: So from there, it was easy to get a job as a chef. I've moved around everywhere and did everything. and as a woman, a black woman, it was challenging. I can remember I went to a job because I did tore my ACL playing hockey in 2007. So I couldn't sort of get a full-time job being a chef. That was the hard, you know, fast-paced job for me and my knee. I was waiting for operation. So I was doing a lot of temp work. And, you know, whenever there's a chef going away for a holiday or sick or whatever, I get this phone call. So I just get up and have a shower, put on my uniform, grab my knives, and off I go, wherever the job is. I walk into a private hospital as a black woman. So they said, oh, there's a temp chef coming. So they're expecting this white person to walk in. And here I am. I walk in my uniform and my knife bag in my hand. And a lot of the catering staffs, they were migrants themselves. And they were like, shocked to see this black woman walk in. And this woman, African woman, she kept walking around the kitchen like the catering space is over there, but she kept coming to have a look at what I was doing. And she came to me when she see that things were quietening down a bit. And she said to me, she says, I'm just so proud of you being a chef. We were told that the chef is still coming. It's a temp chef coming. And we didn't know what to expect, and you walked in.
3: What was one of your favorite things to cook?
5: I do, like, not just Australian food. I do paella. It's a Spanish paella dish. It's like a seafood rice thing, and I love that. It just once in a while I'll do it, and you just sit there and just eat and just don't stop. You can't stop. I did one big mumu, like underground cooking at Crystal Brook. And that's the first time that I actually do. I put a whole lamb in the ground. So a friend of mine at the farm brought in this lamb and I put like onion and, you know, the lady finger bananas, the ripe ones.
3: Mm.
5: They're sweet when they cook. So I put that in and onion and garlic and seasoned this lamb belly inside the belly and coconut cream, and I stitched it up like the fire. I got up at 5 o'clock in the morning and I burned the rocks and got everything going. The mumu was in. We had a pig on the spit. We put up a marquee. I did throw a big 20k bag of potatoes in there. Like, the mumu was in, the lamb was in, the pig was on the spit. We went to hockey, on a played hockey. Come back in the afternoon, I put like the peas and carrots and cauliflower in a camp oven and it cooked on the coal. I did a big pot of applesauce and a big pot of gravy and it was an open house. Just bring your own husky and come and try this BNG food. all my friends from hockey and softball, you know, friends in the town, and they came. I took the lamb.

0: out of the mumu, and when I unwrapped it, all the meat just collapsed, and the lamb skeleton was just bone, just skeleton sitting there, because it cooked all day.
1: So it was, and
0: you know, people came all around the town to actually have a taste of this mumu I made. We had a great night.
1: Sounds amazing. One of your many jobs as a chef was cooking for the Defense Force personnel training.
0: Yes.
1: They were training to be deployed to Iraq. Why has this job in particular stuck with you?
0: Every job I went to had a purpose to it.
1: Mm.
0: You know, I work in a nursing home, and I'm cooking for these old people because I do dietary cooking for them too, from soft diet to vitamins. So whatever, you're nourishing their body and preparing them for whatever journey they're going to take. You know, they could be dead in 5 minutes. And then in my heart, I know that I fed them well. And the same thing applies. You know, I go to the hospital and I work at the hospital, and you're trying to help heal these sick people. So everything you're touching and everything you're doing, you have to sort of like put in a positive energy and making sure that the food is going to be good. And the same thing with the Defense Force. We're preparing them. We're building them. So it was a different environment, and also very, I'm so glad that I decided to become a chef, and I had that opportunity to travel to places that I never would have in my lifetime. If I was a married woman and stayed there with my husband and in that little town and growing old and whatever, I never would experience these things. So the separation and all that was in my favor. I went out in this big world and experienced things I never would have experienced otherwise. You know, from the Black Hawk flying over the kitchen and landing and parking behind our dining room, to soldiers coming off the truck after training with their guns. And, you know, it was like in a military camp, or I can't say war zone because I've never been there. But, you know, we're driving to work at night at 4:30, 5 o'clock, and it's still dark, and there's soldiers. We see lights on the side of the road, and you don't know what it is. And it's actually the soldiers with the lights on their helmets running along the side of the road with their bag and guns and, you know, like, oh, my God.
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1: On Sisters today, I'm speaking with Waso Matthews, a Sipik woman who has been part of the South Australian community for decades. She has worked as a chef for many years, cooking everywhere, from nursing homes and hospitals to feeding Defence Force personnel as they train to go to war in Iraq.
0: I started to realise how I was getting attached to them now, because weeks of going up and cooking and feeding them, and we didn't know each other by name, but the presence was enough. We were all there for our own purpose. You know, I'm there to work and cook, and they're eating and preparing themselves to go away to fight this war. Yeah, and from, like, one soldier got killed. A Queensland soldier got killed. One out of the lot that went, and I saw it on the news, and I was heartbroken. It was like I sent my child away and went and got killed. You don't realize that just cooking and feeding, you actually attaching yourself to these people. I mean, working in nursing homes, it's full of old people too, but I'm still crying every time one passes away.
1: Yeah.
0: So I'm just this crying, emotional person that get attached to people everywhere I go. Yeah, so that was very, very hard. And you know, I wish them all the best and stay safe and make sure you come back in one piece, you know, and that's what you expect. So when one get killed, I mean, his family was at the airport and they show on the news and whatever. I don't know the guy by name, whatever, but he was one of those people that was there and I was feeding. So it was very, very heartbreaking for me.
1: Waso, you've recently were involved in something very special, the Melanesian lullaby at the South Australian Museum. This was a ceremony to put Melanesian artifacts to sleep. What does that mean?
0: Those artifacts have been in the Sabastra Museum for decades now, and they're trying to sort of move the older stuff away and bring in new stuff, whatever plan they have. But anyway, the older stuff, some of the Pacific Island artifacts have to lullaby, put to sleep. And they send a message out to the PNG Association of South Australia, if anyone in the community could come and be part of a custodian to the artifact. And then they give up the name of the artifacts of what province this artifacts belongs to. And when they saw that there was, you know, artifacts from Sipik, that's where I'm from, yeah, they asked me if I want to participate, if I want to get involved. I said yes, because there's not many Sipik people here. I'm the only one from the Sipik River that lives here. And artifacts, you know, like, now I have to make sure that it's protected. So that's how I got myself involved. The crocodiles are very special to my people because everything relates to the crocodile from the river. And even the men, when they have the initiation done, they get to put the crocodile pattern on their body. And it's a job that the men do. It's a men's secret. So I was a little bit fearful. I said yes, and then I like, oh, you know, how is this going to go? Because, you know, I'm a woman, and I'm going to be stepping, you know, breaking this cultural boundary. But I couldn't let these crocodiles lie there like no one owns it. No one's going to claim it. You know, they're very, very special things. And for me to not step up and to, you know, accept it and be a custodian to it, then I'm denying my culture, whether I'm a man or a woman. So I took it upon myself, let my family back home know that this is what I'm going to do. I didn't want to be a custodian in, like, okay, you know, I'm responsible, I'm claiming whatever, because I'm a woman. So all I was doing was introducing myself to the spirits, introducing myself, my ancestors, my grandparents, my parents, what clan I come from, and that's so I'll be accepted. They can accept me as a woman. So, yeah, step in and be able to handle that. There was part of me that I was scared whether I was doing the right thing. But at the same time, I wasn't going to let those things there. Thinking of my people back so far away, when the artifacts leave the country and people are taking them overseas, our people got no idea how far these artifacts are traveling. So I think I kind of feel I have to do what I have to do. This is my culture. This is where I come from. I still try to hang on to my cultural things, our ancestral story. And my father used to tell us a lot of stories, or tell me. I was close to my dad, so I think I sort of heard a lot of stories about our ancestors and all those kind of stories than my younger siblings would have.
1: It is important.
0: It is, because we don't have documentation.
1: Waso, how did your village and family respond to you doing it as a woman?
0: People in the village, I mean, I don't know whether they know, but my sister and some of the, like, a female relatives, they, because I'm the oldest of the female in our clan, I suppose, I mean, in my family itself, I'm the oldest daughter. So, yeah, nobody really have said anything. apart from, you know, one of my sister's

0: me a message and said, oh, it's evil, don't call your name, you know, don't. But for me, it's like, you know, this is my culture. We have our own gods. God, for me, is a living being. With this God, the water, the earth, got its own God. The sun, the moon, everything controls their own. What is God? I'm a Catholic, Baptist Catholic, not that, you know, I'm not a believer in Christianity. But at the same time, I'm not going to deny my culture. For me, it's sad because our culture is dying, because people somehow are fearful of our culture. They call it evil. But then in every society, every country, look at China. This is the biggest modern country, and yet they still turn to their traditional medicine. They still use their culture. So why are we in denial of our culture and our beliefs?
1: How did it feel for you emotionally to be part of the ceremony?
0: I was very tense. And because I've lived there for 40 years and I haven't spoken my language all the time, then, you know, I'm thinking, well, I have to do the right thing. I have to do the introduction in my language. But then, you know, like, okay, I have to mix a little bit here because so I'm sitting there trying to remember this language, how I'm going to say it. Because I thought I was first up, but then I was last because I was the one that's going to put the crocodile to sleep. I put the sheet over it. So then my mind started to drift. I couldn't even focus on what was happening here because I'm trying to hold this language together. Stay focused. Yeah, it was nerve-wracking. And then I was thinking, because I know my sister was there and I see all these videos and, you know, the cameras then, I think, and I knew it's probably gone on Facebook or YouTube or somewhere. Somebody's going to see it. So I better get my language straight here. And after I finished that, I just break down emotionally that, you know, that was really my things spiritually. I send my energy or connect with my people that it's okay, I've done it. The crocodiles are safe, and I'll keep an eye on it. It was like I was closing that chapter of worrying, and I don't want our... And CP people, we're very proud people. We're warriors. We're strong people. And having the crocodile sitting there, I think it was like, no, I can't let them sit there and look like rubbish. These are very important things and means a lot to my people. One of my daughter was there with me and she was in tears and thinking some of the people in the crowd sort of had a tear or two, and it was a relief that I could do that for my people. Mm. And I don't think anybody would say any different that I was a woman. I shouldn't have done it because I feel I can do it because I'm the oldest daughter of my parents, and my grandmother was a very powerful woman.
1: Yeah. And you raised your 5 daughters mostly in Australia, and now you have 8 beautiful grandchildren. How do events like the lullaby help you to connect them to their culture?
0: So hopefully with this lullaby story and the crocodile, like my involvement in it will make my family go to museum, and hopefully, you know, in generations to come, they can go and have a look and say, oh, that's where grandma comes from, or great-grandma comes from, and, yeah, you know, try and sort of relate to it or connect to it in a way. And one day, you know, if they're moving to PNG, they can say, you know, we come from that clan or that family, or that we're related to crocodile.
1: Exactly.
0: So in a way, it's I'm kind of introducing it to my family too, that, you know, if you ever, or your children or your grandchildren ever go to PNG, we are related to the crocodile culture.
1: Yeah.
0: Yeah, so it's special.

0: ABC News. Hello, I'm Ali Crew. Fiji's lawmakers have passed legislation allowing the rollout of a needle exchange program aimed at containing the rapid rise of HIV from intravenous drug use. The nation's health ministry has described it as a monumental milestone in the fight against HIV/AIDS. Fiji has one of the fastest growing HIV rates in the world, with the government declaring a national emergency last month, as one in 60 Fijian adults is now living with the virus. Fiji now joins Australia, New Zealand and Papua New Guinea as the only Pacific nations with a formal needle and syringe program. Fiji's parliament has also enacted the creation of a counter-narcotics bureau, giving authorities new powers to search, seize and carry out covert operations. It follows revelations of a major security breach at the Suva High Court evidence room, where 52 kilograms of seized cocaine have gone missing. Fijian political analyst from the Australian National University, Japay Tarai, says the case indicates a need to address corruption in all Fiji's institutions.
1: It's going to be a mammoth task, but of course I think in going forward, it's an opportunity to clean up these particular institutions in a systematised way, hopefully with greater review and reform.
0: There could be more disruptions at major airports with Jetstar workers walking off the job amid an ongoing pay dispute. Reporter Lottie Twyford has more.
2: The services union says Jetstar passengers this weekend can actually expect to have fees like excess baggage and seat change waived. Now, that's as a result of the industrial action. The union says thousands of its members will be participating in today. The other element of that is not partaking in administrative tasks. And, of course, there's work stoppages as well. Now, those will happen a couple of times throughout the day at different airports. So, depending on the airport, Jetstar says there shouldn't be any issues or any delays as a result of that industrial action. The airline says it has contingency plans in place.
0: A pilot who was stabbed on a Fly Dubai plane that was travelling to Tel Aviv has been transferred to Abu Dhabi for further treatment. The United Arab Emirates has started investigations to determine the circumstances and motives surrounding the incident in which the captain's co-pilot stabbed him and attempted to down the aircraft. The plane was forced to divert to Saudi Arabia, where the Omani pilot who launched the attack was arrested. He's been extradited to the UAE. Saudi Arabia says its initial investigation shows the co-pilot assaulted the captain, forcing the plane to make an emergency landing. US President Donald Trump has told Republicans in Texas that energy prices will be coming down rapidly. He's hit the campaign trail ahead of next month's US midterm elections, which will decide control of the House of Representatives and the Senate. Republicans are frustrated over concerns about high costs in gas prices as the US-Israeli war on Iran drags on. However, Mr. Trump has dismissed those concerns.
3: I'm ensuring that Iran will be very quickly ended. I will tell you the energy prices are going to be rapidly, rapidly coming down. I mean, I hope we have enough. All other prices have come. They're coming down rapidly.
0: Lawyers for an American woman who is in a critical condition following a botched execution attempt say her sentence must be commuted. Here's Sarah Amir.
4: Krista Pike is receiving life-saving medical care after surviving two doses of pentobarbital, the lethal injection drug. The now 50-year-old was 18 when she and her then-boyfriend beat, tortured and killed 19-year-old Colleen Slemmer in 1995. Slemmer's mother, May Martinez, was among those who wanted the execution to take place and travelled to Tennessee to witness it. The case has sparked renewed scrutiny of capital punishment across the US and has led the governor of Tennessee to halt all executions for the rest of the year.
0: The family of a US woman who was killed by federal immigration agents in Minneapolis say they want accountability for her death. Renee Good's family has launched two lawsuits against the US government and members of the Trump administration. One lawsuit blames the government for her death, claiming the immigration operation in January created an unprecedented environment for state-sponsored violence. The White House says the suits are baseless. And Sydney Roosters utility Connor Watson has been ruled out of the NRL Grand Final due to concussion. Watson was hurt in last Friday's preliminary final win over the Dolphins and in a major blow for the Tricolours has been deemed unfit to play in Sunday's decider against his former club Newcastle at Stadium Australia. It means that Watson has likely played his last game for the Roosters.

0: Ministers ahead of next season's move to St George Illawarra, then the PNG Chiefs in 2028. ABC News.
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3: That's some proper, monumental music culture.
4: You know what time it is when you hear that bass line and, of course, the sound effects in the background. You are now about to get into an hour, or just under an hour, of wonderful music and, of course, a lot of fun and a lot of love and a lot of blessings. You are in the Fale, ABC Radio Australia. My name is Hal. If you're unfamiliar with this show is where I get to showcase a lot of the music that I was brought up listening to, whether it be country, whether it be pop, rock, dance, electro, hip-hop, of course, dance, and many, many other genres. Some of those golden oldies, but also, I love to play what is fresh, hot off the press. So if that sounds good to you, hang out with me for the next bit. But before we get into all the music and all the shenanigans, we must first, of course, pay our respects and acknowledge the owners of this land that I am broadcasting from, the Gadigal people of the Eora Nation, as we recognize their close ties to the land, the waterways, and the seas. We send love and respect to the elders past and present, and also to any mob that are tuned in. And we always have to say as well, sovereignty has never been ceded, always was, always will be Aboriginal land. We're going to get into a wide range of music, from reggae to hip-hop to UK music to some Australian rock. But we're going to start it off with some Talia right here in the Fale. And you know, I'm going to dedicate it to all you lovers out there, because you know what? I think

0: That song dropped a few years ago now. Hopefully we'll get some brand new music from that young queen this year, even though there's a few months left, or early next year. But I'm super psyched. She represents 92 World, a super talented collective of creators, visionaries, community workers. And her name, if you haven't caught it before, because I've played that song a few times now, big fan of hers, that is Reezy, the song called In It. Before that, we heard from Talia Perez with Something Stupid. You were in the file for another week. My name is Hal. ABC Radio Australia is the crew. We're going to keep it on the fresh hot off the press tip. This young gentleman representing Goodna, Mianjin, Brisbane. Brand new song from him. This is Lissy. A song called Goats. Right here in the fire.
1: Good night.
0: There's a few swear words in here, I believe. So you have been warned. If you're not into the swear words, just be mindful.

usually found alongside his boys in 1-4. This is another solo outing for the one JM's brand new one from him called Crossed Out. Before that, we heard from Lissy and his brand new song titled Goats. A lot happening on the local scene in Australia, and I'm just glad to see. And I'm very honored and privileged to be able to play these songs on a show like this. If you're wondering, what show is this? This show is In the Fale on ABC Radio Australia. Thank you for joining me. A lot of the music I grew up listening to, but also a lot of music that is fresh and contemporary, and those two joints have just come out. Plenty more songs coming your way, including some Jess B, some Shay Leah, but we're going to keep it in West Sydney, South West Sydney to be precise. Another brand new song, this is 046 featuring Nick Slad, Come My Way. For the boppers out there, I got you in the funny. Shalla, shalla, every day I want to do la la, because for my money I'm in love.

Playing you the big tunes in the Fale with Haola Tukefu on ABC Radio Australia.

another artist out of Sydney's West. Been on the cracking since he first came out a few years back. That is, of course, Youngin Lips with a song called Down Under. Flying the flag for Australia and, of course, the islands as well. And before Lips, we heard a brand new one from 046 featuring Nick Sladd, Come My Way. My name is Howard Atukefu. You are in tune to In The Fale on ABC Radio Australia. Flipping styles and genres, eras and decades. You know how it is, man. We like to mix it up on this beautiful show. Very soon, we're going to get into some reggae and some rock. But we're going to keep it on this vibe. Well, actually, no. We are going to mix flipping to some reggae. We're going to take it to New Zealand. This is Afio Ane Loa from Tree in the Fale.

You are in the Fallout for another week, wherever you are, whether you're at home enjoying the music thus far. Whether it's the morning, afternoon, or evening, I've got you. Right there, that is Naya, the song called Her. And before, I mistakenly called it reggae because Tree usually does reggae, and I just saw Tree's name and I was like, oh, it's gonna be reggae. But I must say, it is not reggae, it is more traditional sound. So please forgive me for that one. That is Tree with Afioane Loa right here in the Fale. ABC Radio Australia is what you were locked into. My name is Hal. Plenty more music coming your way, including some specials, some UK reggae, sometimes ska, and some Beats International as well. We're going to keep it in the wonderful land of Aotearoa. Jess B has just released a new album. I'm going to play something from it. It's called Can I? So if you love your hip-hop, especially from Aotearoa, then this one is for you. In the Fale, ABC Radio Australia, make sure you keep it locked. Yeah!

Yes, indeed. It is indeed so good whenever they work together. That is Shay Lia and the one and only Kate Renata on production with a brand new song called So Good. Man, those types of grooves, whatever time of day it is, just get you in that mood, and a good mood at that. Before Shay Lia, we heard Jess B and a song called Can I. Her new album is out now called Matters of the Heart. Go check it out. It's an awesome, awesome listen. Bring you the grooves for your day and for your evening and for your night. You were in the Fale on ABC Radio Australia. My name is Al. Switching up the styles and taking it back a few decades to a beautiful time, musically anyway, in Great Britain, when groups like this would create wonderful music that is built of reggae, of ska, of rock, of punk. I'm talking about Specials. This one is called Ghost Town in the Fale ABC Radio Australia. Keep it locked, locked, locked, locked, locked, locked, locked.

This is Jam Hearts. This is Jam Hearts. Woof! Certified classic from the year 1990. That is Beats International dub Be Good to Me. Wonderful song, wonderful song. Before that, we heard The Specials with Ghost Town. Some great Britain classics right there for you. My name is Howard Lattle Careful. You've been listening to In the Friday on ABC Radio Australia. Only a few tunes to get through, but we're going to enjoy them all the same. Now, switching it up from funk, reggae, punk, all the way to Australian rock. One of those names that is synonymous with Australian rock is Bernard Fanning. He is leader of, I was about to say Grinspoon. Bernard Fanning, who is the singer of Powderfinger, one of the most heavily respected, not only rock, but musical outfits that come out of Australia. But this is his solo outing, Wish You Well. And I, you know what, exactly how I feel. Wish you all well, right here in the Friday.

That is Bernard Fanny with Wish Well. And we're going to end off the show with some Gang of Yous. This is Magnolia. Much love and blessings to each and all. Hope you have an enjoyable rest of your week. And I'll catch you next time for In the Fale on ABC Radio Australia. Bless!

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0: A national emergency last month, as one in 60 Fijian adults is now living with the virus. Fiji now joins Australia, New Zealand and Papua New Guinea as the only Pacific nations with a formal needle and syringe program. Fiji's parliament has also enacted the creation of a counter-narcotics bureau, giving authorities new powers to search, seize and carry out covert operations. It follows revelations of a major security breach at the Suva High Court evidence room, where 52 kilograms of seized cocaine have gone missing. Fijian political analyst from the Australian National University, Japay Tarai, says the case indicates a need to address corruption in all Fiji's institutions.
1: It's going to be a mammoth task, but of course I think in going forward, it's an opportunity to clean up these particular institutions in a systematised way, hopefully, with greater review and reform.
0: There could be more disruptions at major airports with Jetstar workers walking off the job amid an ongoing pay dispute. Reporter Lottie Twyford has more.
2: The services union says Jetstar passengers this weekend can actually expect to have fees like excess baggage and seat change waived. Now, that's as a result of the industrial action the union says thousands of its members will be participating in today. The other element of that is not partaking in administrative tasks, and of course there's work stoppages as well. Now, those will happen a couple of times throughout the day at different airports. So depending on the airport, Jetstar says there shouldn't be any issues or any delays as a result of that industrial action. The airline says it has contingency plans in place.
0: A pilot who was stabbed on a Fly Dubai plane that was travelling to Tel Aviv has been transferred to Abu Dhabi for further treatment. The United Arab Emirates has started investigations to determine the circumstances and motives surrounding the incident in which the captain's co-pilot stabbed him and attempted to down the aircraft. The plane was forced to divert to Saudi Arabia, where the Omani pilot who launched the attack was arrested. He's been extradited to the UAE. Saudi Arabia says its initial investigation shows the co-pilot assaulted the captain, forcing the plane to make an emergency landing. US President Donald Trump has told Republicans in Texas that energy prices will be coming down rapidly. He's hit the campaign trail ahead of next month's US midterm elections, which will decide control of the House of Representatives and the Senate. Republicans are frustrated over concerns about high costs in gas prices as the US-Israeli war on Iran drags on. However, Mr. Trump has dismissed those concerns.
3: I'm ensuring that Iran will be very quickly ended. I will tell you the energy prices are going to be rapidly coming down. I mean, I hope we have enough. All other prices have come. They're coming down rapidly.
0: Lawyers for an American woman who is in a critical condition following a botched execution attempt say her sentence must be commuted. Here's Sarah Amir.
4: Krista Pike is receiving life-saving medical care after surviving two doses of pentobarbital, the lethal injection drug. The now 50-year-old was 18 when she and her then-boyfriend beat, tortured and killed 19-year-old Colleen Slemmer in 1995. Slemmer's mother, May Martinez, was among those who wanted the execution to take place and travelled to Tennessee to witness it. The case has sparked renewed scrutiny of capital punishment across the US and has led the governor of Tennessee to halt all executions for the rest of the year.
0: The family of a US woman who was killed by federal immigration agents in Minneapolis say they want accountability for her death. Renee Good's family has launched two lawsuits against the US government and members of the Trump administration. One lawsuit blames the government for her death, claiming the immigration operation in January created an unprecedented environment for state-sponsored violence. The White House says the suits are baseless. And Sydney Roosters utility Connor Watson has been ruled out of the NRL Grand Final due to concussion. Watson was hurt in last Friday's preliminary final win over the Dolphins and in a major blow for the Tricolours has been deemed unfit to play in Sunday's decider against his former club Newcastle at Stadium Australia. It means that Watson has likely played his last game for the Roosters ahead of next season's move to St George Illawarra, then the PNG Chiefs in 2028. ABC News.
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0: Tunisian Footy Fridays. My name is Sam Wykes, and with me is my Cook Island Koe Tinarau Arona, and we have a massive show planned because a couple of days' time, it is grand final, baby, NRL, NRLW, and I am back from Tonga. I'm glad to be back. T, did you miss me?
1: Jeez, you are sounding very fresh this morning.
0: I am.
1: Or today.
0: I am very good to go. I feel recovered. I feel like I've just come back from a place where I think I'm going to retire when
1: really?
0: I finish up.
1: You'll go back to Tonga?
0: Yeah, I think I'm going back to the motherland. It was just so kicked back. You know how I dress? Shorts, no shoes, singlet. That was me the whole 7 days I was there. So,
1: how much food did you eat?
0: I'm up in kilos.
1: We're training tomorrow morning?
0: Yes,
1: or?
0: We're training for sure, my friend. I've already been on the tuna and rice diet, but I did have a good feed. I think I've met my quota of eating bokka. No more for at least a couple of weeks until the next function. But yeah, I love my time there. But it's not about us.
1: Nope.
0: Grand final, talk to me. What have we got coming up on the show?
1: Yes, Tunisian Footy Fridays. We have the grand finals this weekend. The NRL, Sydney Roosters will be playing the Newcastle Knights, and NRLW will have Brisbane Broncos taking on the Sydney Roosters in a rematch from last year. But we'll have Sala Tonga Tuki join us to cover the NRLW Grand Final, and there's plenty of rugby union.
0: Yeah, better get some rugby union news in there.
1: I do apologise, the last couple
0: radio
1: episodes,
0: silence, no rugby
1: no
0: news.
1: Union. And we didn't even mention the Wallabies and their success. And me and Tiana were like, man, we're not going to talk about union. I don't know anything about the sport. But
0: well, I better get it in there before it becomes a rugby league show in the future. But I do have a bit of rugby news as well as a big guest as well. Just jumping on, Campisi Maafu, the new Fijian Drua scrum coach. He's going to join us because Nems, unfortunately, is not with us. Paying respects to his uncle as well, who passed away, the Kurundrani family. Much love to all the Kurundrani family in Fiji.
2: Bulavanaka, Smak, Hermano, Dukatoko, Nawangani Tuaze from the Sydney Roosters, and you're listening to Asian Queen.
1: Sammy, I know we've got the grand finals to talk about and preview. I want to touch, like, go deeper into the Roosters versus the Knights and talk about their strengths. But before we do get there, let's talk about the Dalians and the team of the year. I was very grateful to be able to attend the awards night. And, man, it was so cool to speak to a few of the players, especially the ones that are playing this weekend, and just get that energy of, like, how are you feeling, boys? And all of them looked excited, but you could see that they were just holding it back because they know that they've got a big weekend ahead of them, a big job to get through. But, yeah, very, very special evening. And
0: is it like the Grammys or anything like that, like the Daily M event? Like, is it like a music awards festival, you know, where people receive those type of accolades? What's the vibe like there in the scene?
1: Yeah, so it's, I'd say, like a gala dinner. And then once, because it's aired on broadcast, so it's on TV. Once the TV starts, it pretty much is pretty formal and everyone's quiet,
0: okay,
1: because they'd have to, for the cameras and,
0: yep,
1: you know, once there's an ad break, everyone gets up, can go to the bathroom. But the players at the start, I think it's more for the ladies and for the partners as well to appreciate them, and they get to, you know, dress up and be a part of the evening. And the players, obviously, they're there to receive awards, and yeah, just a cool celebration of the players' efforts. And you know, there's the coaches, the staff members, the game as a whole, all attend. So I just want to give a few shout outs to our Tunisian players who did make the team of the year. We have Rob Toya from the Sydney Roosters. He was one of the centers of the year alongside Herbie Farnworth, man, and he's got a big task ahead of him this Sunday when he'll be playing in that grand final, but he's had a huge year. We've also got Nafahu White as the prop, big Haumole Olakau'atu as back rower, and then you've got the Kiwis, James Fitzharris and Aaron Clark there as well. So,
0: hang on, Tick. You've missed a name there.
1: Who did I miss?
0: Where's Mark?
1: Marky Mark.
0: Mark Nawanganitawase.
1: So he was at the awards night.
0: He wasn't named on the wing.
1: Nah, he didn't get picked. I actually thought he'd get something out, and
0: That's a rort if I've ever heard one. Surely.
1: Thomas Jenkins and Selwyn Cobbo, they got wingers, and I mean Thomas had
0: he had a fantastic year
1: big
0: for the
1: year, both
0: Panthers
1: both
0: and Selwyn. But Mark, Magic Mark.
1: Everyone's talking about him every single week after
0: every
1: he
0: week.
1: The Mark moments, the Marky Mark moments.
0: If he didn't go to rugby, I'm sure that

0: would have been his spot in the Daily M Team of the Year, but not meant to be. It's all good.
1: The cool moment, though, for me was seeing, and we'll speak to it shortly, Sala Tongatuki get named as Prop of the Year.
0: I saw that photo.
1: And
0: with you
1: she was very, very shocked. Like, she was surprised, and, like, you could see she, it was unexpected and very genuine, too. So I said to her, I go, what were you so nervous for? And she goes, I didn't expect it was, like, I didn't think
0: was
1: I was
0: she doing those
1: it.
0: Humble ones?
1: Nah, she actually didn't think that she was going to win.
0: Oh,
1: it.
0: Wow.
1: But
0: we'll check in with her.
1: We'll check in very shortly.
0: Absolutely.
1: All right, let's rip into the NRL Grand Final. If you're just joining us now, you're listening to Nijan Footy with Tinero Aruna and Sammy Wykes. Let's kick off the Roosters versus Knights this Sunday. What a game. And I reckon if we rewind all the way back to the start of the season and listen to our episodes, I reckon I called Roosters to make Grand Final.
0: And you said the Knights are going to have a good year.
1: Going to have a good year. So I'll claim that. but the Roosters, last time that they were in the Grand Final was in 2019. That was the year where they went back-to-back, 1918. The Knights, last time they were in a GF, was in 2001. I think the Knights, when you look at, you know, the hype, the community, the culture that they've built over this season, they got the wooden spoon last year.
0: Like, it's remarkable to see them in the Grand Final. Wooden spoon last year, they finished seventh this year. They do the unthinkable and beat the Warriors in New Zealand.
2: Play, last play, 16 seconds left. Play the ball, says Ash Klein. Comes to the right, Smithy kicks it. Why didn't they kick it out? Ball goes down now. Taken by Watney Zalesniak. 5 seconds to go. It's all or nothing here. Comes to the left, Harris to beat her. Khan Pereira runs around in circles. Fair diggum. He's lucky he's got speed or he wouldn't be in the team. It's full time. It's all over. And the Newcastle Knights are into a preliminary final. By them.
0: They do the unthinkable again and beat the Panthers with 12 players.
2: 48 seconds to go. They go right to Lindsay Smith, right to Yo. Tip on pocket to Edwards. Have they got the numbers? Links up with Garner. Slip. Passes it back on the inside to Liam Martin. Get an intercept. It's tagged by Smith over the 40. Halfway. Here comes Toll. Over the 30. The 20. The 10. Put your glasses down. Horses bolted. Knights are in. Sandon Smith goes length. Ladies and gentlemen, I honestly didn't think I'd be saying this. Game, set, get the Knights into the Grand Final. They're going to win. Knights 20, Penrith 14. Sandon Smith runs 90 to win it.
3: And look, if you write them off against the Roosters, you're MAD. This team doesn't care. They've won this with 12 men.
1: South Sydney Rabbitohs before.
0: Oh, before? I just think how, and it comes down to what you're probably going to say here around how connected they are as a team and their style of footy, and they've got something, they're playing for something bigger than themselves.
1: That underdog mentality.
0: Yep.
1: Really buying into that. And I mentioned to Tiana last week, on Monday, there was a moment after the Warriors game where Francis Manulele'ua, he goes to the crowd and goes, now what, now what? So you could see that.
0: This is a young bull energy.
1: He's bought into it. And then Kalen Ponga, he gets an interview with a few of the, so it was Brayton Nasta, a couple of the Fox journos there, but he was asked a question, they asked a question to KP, he goes, oh, yeah, how are you feeling? He goes, yeah, look, I know there's a lot of people that doubted us. You two doubted us.
0: Just calling people out, just keeping receipts.
1: But we're just here to prove everyone wrong. I was like, that's that mentality, that underdog mentality. So I want to go through a few of the strengths that the Knights have, that, in my opinion, their attack shape, to be able to move the ball anywhere on the field, defensively is a big, like, you have to worry about their shift. And, you know, on the weekend when they played the Penrith Panthers, they done that one play to score their first try, but that one play, they've been doing it for the whole year. So obviously the Panthers would have prepared for it, but you can know what's coming. But because there's those genuine threats on the leads and the players at the back, once you get those one-on-one opportunities, it's hard to defend.
0: Yeah, when you talk about defending teams that go to width, I guess there's a couple of different ways you can do it. You can get high on the outside and try and shut off the pass and make them and force them back in, or you get up and you slide and you use the sideline as a

0: another defender and you force him that way. When you think about, I've spoken to you about a lot of teams, you need to win the middle first before you go wide. Like, how are they able to get that ball to width, even though teams have tried to defend them and shoot out of the line, even though teams have tried to show them the sideline? Like, how are they so good at getting those, getting ascendancy on those edges?
1: The back rowers, Jermaine McEwen, Francis Manulelua, their lines when they run them leads means that the halves, so they aim to go inside the halves, inside shoulder, they have to hold. They have to like stay, they have to account for that lead runner because they're a genuine threat if they do hit that short ball.
0: Yep.
1: So what that does is create space on the outside of them. So when they go at the back, it provides more space for your fullback, center, winger. The thing about moving the ball in yardage compared to moving the ball on the try line, when they're attacking the try line, defensively on the try line, you can kill. So you can, when I say kill, the center can jam, the winger can jam, and the fullback is in the line, so he sweeps around and covers.
0: And you've got more numbers on the front line compared to when you're back. Yeah.
1: Like, when you're moving the ball in yardage, very rarely will you see a center or an outside back jam because you've got all that space. So what it does, it gives the attacker a passive defensive line to go and create options.
0: And when you train that, those running lines, are you like really specific on the certain part of the field? So this is your blade of grass. This is you 15 meters in from the sideline, whatever. You stay here and you keep running that line, and that's going to force the width of the defenders? Because I'm assuming if you don't do that, then that's when it can get covered because you haven't held anyone or
1: usually in defense. inside a defender. So it's like you target that defender, that inside shoulder, and we should be able to create the space on the outside.
0: Yeah, okay. Ah.
1: My other one for the Knights is their spine. I think when you look at Kalen Ponga, Fletcher Sharp, Sandon Smith.
2: Plays it, they work it right, and Sharp just runs around in circles and got a high tackle. High tackle coming from Penrith's Billy Phillips. So a penalty goes to Newcastle, and the penalty count now for the game in favour of Penrith by my tally, 5-3, and they take the quick tap. They're away here tonight. They're going to race away and score a try right between the posts. Diving over is Sandon Smith.
1: Probably had one of the best, his career best game on the weekend.
0: That's self-awareness, just looking for opportunities, that quick tap when, you know, against a side like the Panthers that never do that, switch off.
1: So just the unpredictability of those three players. And then you've got Cody Hopwood in the middle. That kid can run off a quick play of the ball. So Kalen Ponga, top tier class. What I love about Kalen Ponga, he's growing into a genuine leader and he leads in his own way. Like, doesn't need to speak loud. He leads through his actions, but then you can see that he's now taking on that responsibility to lead the club. Fletcher Sharp, competitor. He'll look for moments. He's that moments player, that big moments.
2: Crossland goes up, Kroger Sharp, quick hands, Ponga to Best. Bradman Best cuts in field, pass Leah Tower, pass Laban over halfway. He's got support off. Fletcher Sharp juggled it, caught it, sprints away to score. He should have done that in the opening minutes, but that was more difficult. The pass was poor from Best. Brilliant hands above his head from Fletcher Sharp, and he's over.
1: So don't be surprised if he does find a moment in this final, and then you've got ex-Rooster Sandon Smith. Finally, for the Knights, I think their culture will, if they are to win and cause a big upset, I think it's the culture that they've built this year, the community, playing for the people in Newcastle, you know, those fans that took 4 hours. So Seth, he actually went to the game last week. He said it took him 4 hours to drive down the highway because there was accidents, there was issues on the train line, but to pack out that stadium with Knights fans and understand the players understand how much it means to the people of Newcastle, that's what they'll buy into.
0: Man, when you talk about players and fans, what it means to the fans, but just seeing guys like Andrew Johns, Matty Johns tearing up after that game against Panthers, and then Matty just giving that advice to Kalen, goes, Kalen, just enjoy the week, brother. Embrace what's coming. Embrace the people, the fans, everything about it. And it looks like that's exactly what they're doing.
1: There's Chris Houston that used to play for the Newcastle Knights. Also, Kirk

0: Italy.
1: Yep.
0: They were up in the stands. They were in tears. They were crying. And you've also got, you know, Peter Mataltia, first message, can anyone give me some tickets? Yeah. I'll buy them. I don't care how much they'll cost.
1: Zebby Tai as well. I saw him asking for tickets as well.
0: All those Newcastle boys is like, yeah, once a night, always a night. So I do wish them all the best. And it's going to be, yeah, they're going to be a genuine threat against the Red Hot Roosters team that we'll touch on right now. Yes, the Roosters, Sammy. I think when you think of the Roosters recently, they've found form at the right time.
1: Absolutely, they have.
0: Yeah, they've built, and it's a style that Trent Robertson has used in the past where, you know, he wants his team playing, being in form and playing their best footy right now in the finals, leading into the finals, building that chemistry. And we spoke right at the start of the year around the impact DCE would have and would take time. Now he's finding himself in the grand final and, you know, 80 minutes from winning the premiership. So,
1: did you listen to Trent Robertson talk about DCE? I think it was yesterday. Just they were talking about his impact and his influence and exactly what you said. He knew it was going to take a few months to get right for them to click. And he was talking about what he loved about DCE was the fact that he made a very hard decision to leave Manly. He could have been the one club legend and sort of walked out and jogged out and, you know, not have the season that he would have wanted at Manly and finished up. But when he spoke to him, he wanted to sprint towards the finish line.
0: Yeah.
1: So he wanted to be, he just wanted to get after it. He goes, but I know I'm at the back end of my career. I don't want to walk towards it. I want to go after it and get another premiership. And, you know, he took a pay cut, went to a team that everyone doesn't really like. And he made those decisions, and that's why Trent absolutely has a lot of respect and hopes that he can go out the champion he is.
0: It's also managing a team full of great individuals.
1: Yes.
0: A team full of stars. You know, we've spoken about Mark the whole year. You've got Rob Toyer, Queenslander.
2: End of set, disorganised. Cherry Evans kicks it for the right wing. It bounces to Nwanga Netawazi. He takes it. He's got Farnworth in front of him. Herbie tackles him over the touchline. The pass in field. Look to go forward. Referee lets it roll. It's gathered, though, by Toyer, who goes in to score. Ref says yes. It must have been passed backwards and then bounced forward. Toyer has scored.
0: You've got, you know, Sam Walker, who's, you know, the rising star and now one of the greatest halfbacks in the game right now.
2: This is the last. Roosters to the left. Robson to Walker. Walker will score. Righto, Bondi fans. Check the timetable for trains out to Homebush next Sunday. You're going to the grand final. Sam Walker scores.
0: Yeah.
1: Teddy at the back.
0: Daniel Tupou on the edge. So as a coach, you have to manage bringing a team full of stars playing like a team. And what I love about the Roosters is that they focus, they put all their effort, so all their energy in doing the hard work first. All the flashy stuff comes. And I said to, I managed to, and here I am name dropping again, but
1: that's what this show's for, man. Name drops all around.
0: I managed to catch up with him on Tuesday. He popped into my son's done a under 17s trial with Sydney Roosters and they had a few games on, and you know, Trent Robinson come down and watched parts of the game and got to cross paths with him. I said, man, it's cool to see the players when they're in that flow state move the ball and just play footy, but it's off the back of hard work. And he goes, yeah, we've done. They understand that hard work comes first and then all the flashy stuff will come after it. So it's when I say hard work, though, Sammy, you know, what does, in your mind, as a rugby union player, what does hard work look like?
1: One, I feel like when people talk about hard work, it's also about working smarter. It's getting yourself right, making good decisions. Like, it's not just about, I want to go flog myself and do it aimlessly, because someone that just goes, all I want to do is give me the ball. I just want to run straight and hard. And it goes, oh, look how good he goes. And that toughness looks like, oh, he's working hard. But sometimes if you've got the overlap outside, it's also the hard work to understand, oh, man, there's some space on the edge I can give. And that's part of that flow. So it's just like, it's not just about just blinkers on and thinking this is all I need to do. It's actually having that game smart as well, along with your effort areas where you're getting off the ground, working hard for the ball, you're seeing the space, you're not giving penalties away. That's what I see hard work is.
0: Yep. I've got a few points here. So inside pressure.
1: Yep.
0: Now, working from the inside. Or the work off the ball. You know, support.
1: It's a big one. The support. The
0: so when someone's taking a tough carry, who's pushing? Because you're most likely not going to get the ball, but you're helping. It's an unselfish act that's going to help your teammate get a quick play of the ball. Moving when the ball's in the air. So when they put a kick up.
1: Move your feet.
0: Yeah, when you're defending and the ball goes over your head, are you turning around, putting yourself in that frame?
1: Yeah.
0: Taking a tough carry out of yardage. Like, those are the toughest carries when your outside backs have to go up against 3-4 defenders and then finally lead in the line speed from A. And that leads in nicely to my strengths. I think one of the strengths, or one of the big strengths of the Sydney Roosters, is their defense. The way that they've been able to hunt as a pack, their middle working, making it look effortless, but they just get after it in the middle.
1: It's such a good point for all the listeners out there. When you're watching the game, you can get caught ball watching and just watching what happens, but just zoom out, watch the field, and just watch the people that aren't involved near the ball, what they are doing.
0: Mm.
1: If you see them sprinting back to get onside, or moving their feet or working hard off the ground, that's when you know you've got a really, really good side that wants it bad enough and will do anything for their teammates to get the job done.
0: Yeah, my other strengths there is their wingers, Daniel Tupou and Mark Nawanga Nitawase. Daniel Tupou has won 3 premierships. He's getting after his 4th ring this weekend. And then Marky, he's that matchup on the end, Mark versus Greg Marju. They're going to go to the air and try and get Mark to jump over Greg to score a try. So look out for those two. And then finally, I think their experience in the halves with DCE, Sam Walker, being able to come back from his ankle injury. But just that game management, once they find that momentum, once they get that pressure, to be able to have halves that can ice those moments after getting that pressure, I think that will be the difference.
1: Well, when I look at these two teams, obviously it feels like the Roosters are the favourites. It's almost like theirs to lose.
0: Yeah.
1: But you're never going to write the Knights off.
0: No, because we've been saying that the last 3 weeks.
1: Absolutely.
0: Look, South Sydney Rabbitohs, New Zealand Warriors in New Zealand.
1: Yep.
0: Penrith Panthers, the informed team for the last 5 years, they've gone and knocked every single one of them out.
1: I know, so you can't write them off. But have they played their grand final early? I'm not too sure.
0: I thought that was the case when they played
1: the Warriors
0: at Eden Park.
1: Yeah.
0: So I was like,
1: they've defied the odds.
0: And they play with 12 men.
1: Yes, I know. It's unbelievable. So when you see the opportunities and the threats across the park for the Knights, all things created even, how do they get it done? I know they've got their style, but like, how do they actually get it done? Who are they looking to be able to break through, or who are they looking to for that effort on effort, the stuff off the ball? Like, who are the type of people to be able to put them in the picture to be able to get the win that they're chasing?
0: I feel like they need to compete, and guys like Fletcher Sharp, Kalen Ponga, when the ball goes in the air, having those moments of competing, putting themselves, giving them every opportunity to score points, that will be the difference. And if they can find a few of those points, even one or two of them, to get over the line and break the... Because what one try does, it just builds confidence. And you've seen Newcastle Knights in that second half when they played the Panthers. Once they scored that try, Sander Smith scored, their energy just lifted. They looked like they were playing with 40 men, not 12.
1: It is such a good point you bring up, that ability to compete for 80, and doesn't matter what the scoreline is or whatever, they're competing on every effort to get some points. And I guess when you've seen with the Roosters a couple of times, when they got the upper hand against the Panthers in that first week of finals, and you think, oh, they're going to, it's their turn now, their momentum's with them. They ended up dropping the ball a couple of times. So, do you think the Roosters could be still guilty of that come grand final time if it does get into that bit of an arm wrestle?
0: Yeah, I think the Roosters, they have enough steel in them to understand the importance of defense. So there'll be a real good competition when they're defending their try line. They're having to worry about Kalen Ponga at the back. But even when the ball's in the air, watching the efforts, getting around that ball, there'll be a competition there. And then Knights may need that bounce of the ball to score points. They'll put themselves together. They'll give themselves every opportunity to score points. But there's a few good matchups that I'm looking forward to. back rowers Celeste Fokiti versus Jermaine McEwen.
1: Oh, stop it.
0: And Siwa Wong versus Francis Manuleleua. I think that's...
1: Is this a bit of a Tonga Samoa preview here?
0: That's exactly what I have here. Tongan versus Samoa World Cup preview. And then you got in the middle, the old ball Tyson Frizzell up against, you know, the top ball at the moment, Nafahu White in the middle. So... a few good matchups there, and then I mentioned Mark Nawanginitawase versus Greg Marju. Look out for those ones.
1: Holy, all right. Finally then, my friend, who is getting the win here, and what is the score?
0: Well, like I said, man, I've said all year, I've thought Roosters would find themselves in this given this opportunity in the GF, and being a red, white, and blue myself, I do have friends at Newcastle, but... yeah, you know, once a rooster, always a rooster, man. Let's go.
1: What's the score? Give me a prediction.
0: I think it's going to come down to if the Knights get momentum, it'll be tight. And like if they score a point and get that confidence, it'll be tight. But if not, I see a blowout for the Roosters, eh?
1: I feel like it's going to be tight up until the 60th. And I just feel like the Roosters will run away with it. But... and then there's that little bit of me that's like, oh, if they get a bit of luck like they've had in all the other games,
0: yep,
1: Newcastle will be there or thereabouts. But, see, we are looking forward to this big game. This will be on Sunday. Can't wait for it. And we're going to get more of that insight when we go to Sulla for the NRLW Grand Final as well. So,
0: yep, you can hear that game live on ABC Radio Australia.
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0: All right, Sammy, let's shift over to rugby union. What do you got for us?
1: Well, because it's probably the biggest week in rugby league, I'll probably hold my rugby union news and wait for next Friday because we'll have plenty on then. I've got to fill in some time and space because there'll be no rugby league for at least 1 week because by then it'll be the Wallabies All Blacks first Bledisloe game. We'll know where Adi Savea is signing in Super Rugby. There's plenty happening there. So,
0: also the Tongan versus Cook Island Women's International game next weekend. So we'll preview that.
1: Okay. So there's still rugby league news for next week, but I thought we'll just get straight to Campese Ma'afu and talk some rugby union with him. As I said, like, he is going to be the new Fijian Drua scrum coach. And let's go straight to him now. I believe this is his first interview since signing with the Drua. So let's go to Campese Ma'afu.
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1: All right, joining us today on Nation Footy Friday, Nemani Nondolo Kurundrani, isn't here with us today, but we do have the new scrum coach for the Fijian Drua with us, Campese Ma'afu. Campese, Vola Brass, it is good to have you back on and to know that you are the new scrum coach for the Drua. Happy as.
5: Well, another boys, thanks for having me on the show. I'm blessed, man. Honestly, I'm straight blessed. Love to jump on the show and have a good yarn with you guys and chew the fat.
1: Man, last time we spoke, you know, we talked about your aspirations to coach at the highest level, and one of your goals was to coach the Flying Fijians and then, you know, the Drua as well. Man, the goal's come, it's come to fruition in the space of, 2 months since we spoke? Like, how did it come about? Who got in contact with you and, you know, just the whole sort of process on saying, yes, I'm going to be moving over there?
5: Yeah, look, mate, it was like any job, really, based on results and KPIs and whatnot, but I was lucky enough to jump on the Fiji Under-20s Junior World Cup and actually did a couple stints prior to that to Cape Town and Coffs Harbour, and results speak for itself. Look, did well with the 20s. The young lads coming through there just pretty much showing them knowledge, a bit of knowledge around the scrum side of things, and ended up at the Junior World Cup and won 3 games out of 5. But the biggest thing they took out of that was the set piece was moving in the right direction with our pathways. And so, yeah, it just sort of took off from there and then landed back in Fiji for a day and ended up in a meeting room with the GM and just telling me what they were interested in and what they were looking to do to go forward with the new season. And they saw me a huge part of that. So, yeah. And so the rest just sort of took its place and, yeah, I'm blessed. Honest.
1: Hey, myself and T, we've been talking about Pacific Island coaches, and there's a bit of an organic movement and seeing, you know, Tana in there, Dave Rennie of Cook Island Heritage, Daniel Halangahu, who's with the Auckland Blues. And we've just seen Wycliffe Balu as well, you know, being announced as assistant coach. And we talked a lot around someone with Pacific Island heritage who's had lived experience both on and off the field and how important that is for connection for yourself. Like, I was so stoked that you got to, that you got this gig, because it came after the back of that conversation that we had. And so for yourself, when you think about connection, when you think about your lived experience, both on and off the field, like, how important is that for you and that experience to be able to take into the Fijian Drua environment?
5: Oh, but massive. Fijians in general too, they're very knowledgeable people, and they had a really good IQ in rugby, but it's I've always put it down to the coaching side of things. And the Drua done well. They brought in like some really, really good coaches. You know, Orlando Soakai coming across from the Moana Pacifica, he's gonna be massive for the program and the organization, you know. And with Tongan Heritage, and he sort of has a solid connection already in that area. But giving back to Fiji is probably going to be a key part of it. And myself and Ifuremi Rawanga, who was also appointed the forwards coach as well with Fijian Heritage, I think we form such a formidable connection there with the players, because in the squad of 35 guys, we have 20 or so in the Flying Fijians. So our connection's there with the white jersey, you know, and it's just pretty much trying to implement it now at Super Rugby level, and hopefully they do a job there.
0: What are you most excited about, the, you know, taking up this challenge and role and representing, you know, your own culture as well?
5: I think the biggest excitement comes from the development side of things. You know, like a lot of the players currently contracted with the Drua, I have a strong connection with them. Because they were proteges of mine when I was finishing up. So probably the last 3 years of my time with the Flying Fijians, these guys were coming through, and now they're all at the back end of their career, and I've been away from the pro era for about 5 years now, and then now I'm going back there, and it excites me that I get to work alongside those guys that I got to nurture when they were coming through and I was finishing off. So with a senior player status back then, it sort of meant a lot to me that the role to be a role model for these guys and really lead them in. Now it's done the full 360. Now I'm going back. The only difference is I'm picking up a whistle instead of strapping up the boots.
1: How good's that? When we get to speak to Nems a couple of times, he's let us in on some of the signings that have happened of the young players coming through, and one of the young second rowers that they've signed, you know, and he had to drive through the village, you know, from him about an hour away, and sitting in the family home, and he just said it was so humbling to be there. You know, and they offered him curry and rice because they felt like they wanted to offer him something, and because there was Nems inside their house, and just bringing him back down and what Fiji means. Like, for yourself, like, how excited are you as well to be able to not only work with some of the ones that you were, that were just starting out when you were there, but just some of the young, exciting talent that Fiji keep producing, like, you know, to be able to learn and grow with those type of players as well.
5: Yeah, look, the crazy part is, when you go to Fiji, you don't really see not many that's not talented. You know, rugby is huge over there, and I think the biggest challenge is trying to pick out of that, you know, that massive crop of talent. And then I think the excitement for me is to see them excel to the next level, not just skip a cup or club footy over there, but it's trying to compete at Super Rugby level, professional rugby, you know. And it excites me that I get to develop them and see how far they can go with it, and they can expand their rugby to a further level, to a high level, you know, which means they get a little bit of exposure to international rugby. It'll mean massive for them coming from the village, like you said. you know, and it starts at Super Rugby level with a draw, and then, you know, fingers crossed for them that they go on. It's just about them changing behaviours and really, you know, putting their best foot forward.

0: really, you know.
1: You're going to be living away from your family, yeah? Your wife Va and your son Cookie, who's doing, he's doing pretty well with the Tigers. You know, he signed that development deal. Did he sign with the Tigers?
0: Yeah, development. Yep.
1: Yeah, you know. So, I guess the challenge inside of things is not being, you know, here with them on that journey, especially Cookie as he goes through that path that you know that you were able to do and do for a living. You know, how hard is that going to be able to still watch from a watch from afar, but still support as well?
0: Yeah, look, my Va and I spoke about the challenges and, you know, that we were facing, especially with Cookie, who's been under my mentorship since forever, you know. Now he's going on to high honours, you know, with the West Tigers, and I think it's time for him to fly, really, you know. Giving him his wings, it's time for him to go figure it out on his own and try to make a name for himself. You know, and the challenges will always be there. Me sitting from afar, you know, I'll still be in his ear here and there, watching games here and there. But me not actually being there, giving him a little push, I think it'll be good for him. That means he has to challenge himself and really focus on self motivating himself to try and, you know, be the best version of himself. You know.
1: Absolutely. And then finally from me, Campo, obviously you're the scrum coach. It's an area of the game where I feel like the South Africans have made it sexy again. Yeah, where it gets talked about a lot. I know you light up every time you talk about tight heads, you talk about loose heads, you talk about bind pressure, all of this stuff that no one's got any idea about. But what can we expect from the Fijian draw scrum? How does Campo want the Fijian draw to scrum coming into Super Rugby?
0: Back at 2015 World Cup, we changed, there was a small group of us that changed the legacy of how the world perceives Fijian scrum. You know, they're not just about the flying Fijian's flair, but try to implement a better version of ourselves to scrum better, to maul better and all that stuff. But me going into the draw, I think the biggest part here is that I really, really, really care. I really, really care about it. And I'm going to be, you know, straight up with them and try to make them not just work on technique, but more the mindset and try to build a mindset that's ruthless, that we're going to be able to hammer teams when we're out there. So I think the first step is trying to change that mindset and then change the attitude and make them perceive scrum that we're here to fight. You know, we've got to fight for every inch. So if we can win that bit first, then everything else will take its place.
1: Man, we tip for all the front rowers in Fiji, if you go backwards, man, look out for that review on Monday. Your scrum, if it goes backwards on game day, you don't want to be in that scrum review come Monday. No. But anyway, Campo, I'm not going to hold you up too much longer. I know you've got precious time to be able to get back to your family. Really appreciate it. And, man, your biggest supporters will be here on Nijan Footy. Hopefully you do really well. And I'd love to see that scrum going forward. And, the boys get to play off it. So looking forward to it, my bro.
0: Awesome. Thanks for having me on, lads.
2: All right. 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
1: Yeah, really appreciate Campese Ma'afu's time and wish him well over with the Fijian Drua. 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
5: 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Tongatuki!
4: With Salah Tongatuki.
2: Yes, we are joined with Salah Tongatuki. Where is she?
1: Are you dragging your feet across the ground, walking somewhere, Salah?
2: Are you training? Are you running? But yes.
6: Yeah, I am running.
2: Salah, the prop of the year, NRLW team, Daily M team. Talk us through it. Like, I know that you're very emotional when you got the award. Yeah. Probably surprised.
6: So surprised.
2: We couldn't be any more prouder for you.

0: Yeah, what was that feeling like?
1: Yeah, nah. Still trying to process that it even happened to this day. I think just the whole evening, I was just going there to, I wasn't going there for an award. I was just going there to celebrate all the great athletes in the game. And, yeah, hoping that one of my teammates would be up on that stage. And there was only four of us from the team representing the club, so to have all four of us to even be on that stage that night was special for amongst each other. So, yeah, it was cool.
0: Yeah, it's cool acknowledgement. Yeah. And I know that the Tigers in general have had a difficult, you know, few years, but this year really got on the grounds running and, you know, pretty successful, especially, you know, seeing those awards. I remember a couple of years ago, I might have been 3 years ago, where you went to the Dalians with your father and you were decked out in your Pacific or Samoan outfit. And it inspired me because I was like, man, it was cool to see you just represent who you are, your culture. And it even inspired me to wear my Cook Island shells on Wednesday evening at the awards night. Big love to you and your dad. And, you know, when you won that award, were you thinking about your old man as well? Thinking back the last time that you did win, your old man was there.
1: Yeah, no, definitely. Like I said, that was the last time I went to the Dally M's. I was with my dad. And you never know when's your last Dally M or when's your next. A couple of us were sort of tossing it up. We go or do we not? Like I said, I didn't think I was going to get an award. So wasn't sure if I wasn't going to go because just the hassle of getting yourself ready, it just takes a lot.
2: You look good. Yeah, you look happy. Awesome. You look pretty good there.
1: pretty good.
2: You solid. Damn.
0: And very, very well deserved as well. Bless. When you think about this weekend's game, Salah, the Roosters taking on the Brisbane Broncos, the grand final rematch from last year, who are you tipping to win this one?
1: Ooh. Look, this one's probably stinging the Roosters for a long time. They were minor premiers last year and they lost the big one. So I can see them knowing the mindset that they need to have needs to be a bit different than all the other games because Broncos have been coming in hot as well. So just never know when you're in form like that, going to the big dance can be a bit scary. And then having Meeks just obviously get, you know, the Dally M, that can probably also just boost her because she did it last year. When she got it, so I can't see why she won't do it again.
0: Who's the biggest threat?
1: I'm tipping the Roosters.
0: Who's the biggest threat for the Sydney Roosters?
1: I'd say Jada Ferguson.
3: It's Queensland 2 metres out. Maybe they'll get the reward. They take the ball to within a metre of the goal line. It was going to be 8-all. Lauren Brown, one of the best goal kickers in the game. Ball's going to be played now to Jada Ferguson from Mackenzie Wheel. Dummies goes herself. Gets over the line. Gets it down. Try.
1: I'm going to go with the... she's been dangerous when she's been playing. Obviously, she was unlucky in a couple of games with injury where she was missing from the squad. And when she come back, her presence, you could see it felt in and around a ruck. That's what Meeks needs. She needs to bring on her middles and her great service. And she's got great IQ when to take the runs herself, just help her teammates out. And I love her efforts in her defence as well. Not the biggest frame, but, yeah, you can't underestimate her with groundwork. She'll help her team out in that sense. But keep an eye out for Jada.
0: If the Broncos were to win, how are they winning?
1: Oh, gosh. Sorry, I'm a New South Wales fan here, but... Nah. How are they winning? Who knows? Just Tamika up in the middle, just somewhere pushing and there you go. She'll just score right under the sticks or something like that.
3: Ferguson now directs it left. Southwell at the line. Second player to Upton. Beats one. Upton steps in field. Tamika Upton takes two tacklers onto the goal line. Reaches out with a right arm and scores the opening try of the preliminary final.
2: She will push through the middle.
1: She's freaking mixed. Yeah. She will just push it. Everywhere. She's that good of an assist.
0: She got the Dally M this week.

0: Fourth,
1: I believe.
2: History, that's her third.
1: Oh, third jokes. That's, I knew it was a lot.
2: So she joined at the Jonathan Thurston. I wouldn't be surprised if she's had four.
1: Oh, man. Hey, I just wanted to ask you, you've been coached by Stranger before in Origin, and he's the coach for the Roosters. Knowing the pain of last year, how do you think he would be prepping the girls for this week around, obviously not dwelling on last year and making like full of emotion, but also getting their detail right as well?
2: No, he's got some tactics up his sleeve, that's for sure. Every team, he's got different game plans. You don't see the same thing out of the Roosters. So, yeah, you just got effort on effort players like Izzy and Jess Sergis.
3: Plays it on the last. Nizza goes right. Jocelyn Kelleher, a midfield roost. Gallagher wants it. Waterman didn't get close. They've made an absolute mess of that. Isabella Waterman and also Sheridan Gallagher. Jess Sergis swoops on it and scores the try. And that probably cost Canberra a grand final opportunity.
2: So all he's got to take care of is how can I utilise all the other players in my game plan? And having Amber Hall come off the bench, man, I love that I think he uses about two or three subs on her. But it's because of her impact. Every time she's touched that ball, she comes back on. It's a big difference. It breaks the game for them. So, he's good. I'm excited to see, even just with the bench players, he's always got like a backup for the backs or the middles just in case something goes down. But they're all like quality players that come off that bench. I think that's the big difference with the Roosters.
0: Yep. So I'm sensing that the red, white, and blue will be too strong this weekend for the Broncos. And I must say, I'll say the same. But
1: Chookies for the double, you think, T? NRL and NRLW or Salah?
0: So.
1: Do you think it'll be that one?
2: Oh, man, if it does, that's just pretty much replicating what the Brisbane did last year.
1: Oh, that's right. It'll
2: be crazy if they go back-to-back with double NRL and NRLW for a club.
0: Great call.
1: That is a good call. Mm. That's what you're here for.
0: Well, Salah, we'll let you go, and I know that you're enjoying some time off before the upcoming World Cup, so we'll let you go. And again, thank you for joining us here on Nisian Footy Fridays, and we are very, very proud of you on your achievement this year and your award and even just keeping us up to date on your journey this season. So thank you very much, Salah.
1: Take care, Salah. Laters.
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0: Yes, thank you again to Salah Tongatuki. I know that she'll be training pretty hard for the upcoming World Cup, but it's now time to head over to our game of Lock and Smoke.
6: Smoke! You better lock it up. You better lock it up. You lock it up. Lock it up. Lock it up. Lock it up. Smoke.
0: Yes, if you're just joining us for the first time, this is our game of Lock and Smoke here on Nisian Footy. You are with Tinito Aruna and Sammy Wykes. Our game where we will pick two games this weekend. The first one is a lock-in, the one that is the favourite to win. The second one is a smoky, the most likely not to win that game. And then we keep a score at the end of the year. The loser buys the winner a feed. And last Friday, Tiana Penatani Gray.
1: She's all class.
0: She actually got you 2 points and on this game, and then 3 points on Give Me Three on Monday.
1: And she also got 3 points on our game on Fresh Off the Field on Thursday, where producer Tiana asked the questions. So she is 100% correct. Across three different shows.
0: So she got the Roosters NRLW last week in a lock-in, and then the Knights as a smoky.
1: She got the Knights.
0: But yeah, so the scores
1: and
0: are 27.
1: You got nothing last week.
0: Nothing.
1: Oh, my goodness.
0: 27-25 my
1: way. Thank you, Tiana. Well, you know, T, I thought we were done with sort of some rugby league stuff, but there's actually other games out there. We've got the PM's 13s on, and it's starting from the junior Kumas as well. I think there's a 9 o'clock game with the girls, Australia versus the PNG side, and the boys, schoolboys versus the junior Kumas, where Joe Grom is the coach. Then it's the girls again, the women's Orchids playing against the 13 there, and then the 2 o'clock game with the men's. And we've also got Shaky Wakey.
0: Yes.
1: They are in the grand final. Who are they playing against?
0: They are playing Warrington Wolves.
1: So that's Sam Burgess' team?
0: That is Sam Burgess. He's the head coach for that team. But there are a few Samoans that play for the Mighty Trinity. You've got Mason Linor, Jazz Tavanga, Vangana. I think it's Nigel Vangana's son.
1: Nigel Vangana's son.
0: Yeah, there's a few of them over there. So being a former Wakefield Trinity man myself, I just want to wish them all the best. And yeah, man, I hope they bring home the cup.
1: So there's plenty of games to choose from. There's plenty of games to choose from here for our Lock and Smoke. And of course, you know, the big dance for the NRLW and the NRL Grand Final. Tim, I'm going to let you do the honours here.
0: All right, my lock in, and I'm going to the game, and
1: he's locking in the Roosters.
0: I'm going for the Roosters. Yeah, that's my lock in.
1: That's your lock in. I'm going to go for the Roosters, but in the NRLW.
0: Oh, yeah.
1: That's my lock in.
0: That's your lock in.
1: That's my lock.
0: Okay.
1: They're getting it done. Mate, they haven't lost the game this year, and that's probably my only worry. You know, when you just.
0: They done the same thing last year.
1: I know. So I'm hoping the hurt from last year, they understand what it's like to have that feeling. And so they get the job done and send Corbin Baxter out a champion, the legend she is. So I'm going the lock in Roosters NRLW Grand
0: Final. Smokey. Who's your Smokey?
1: Smokey. I'm going to go the PNG Kumuls Juniors to beat the Australian Schoolboys Juniors, the under 18s.
0: I've seen a clip of them actually training. They look good. They look good. Sharp.
1: I love Joe Grimer's advice he gave to the boys. It was just run hard, tackle hard, complete.
0: Yeah. Keep it simple.
1: All right. So that's, are you happy with that, Smokey, for me?
0: Yeah, I'm happy. And then surely you're going to give me Wakey.
1: Mate, absolutely.
0: The first ever Super League grand final.
1: Absolutely.
0: Coming up against a pretty strong Warrington team, but.
1: You can lock and smoke that one. I don't care. Either way,
0: we'll go. The Wakefield Trinity.
1: We are all going for Wakefield. Here we go.
0: Yeah, sending love to Wakey and the city of Wakefield. That's us done for Nijan Footy Fridays. Tell your Pacifica mates about our Monday and Friday shows and subscribe to the podcast. 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
1: Make sure you tune in on Monday because we will have the grand final wrap-ups. It is a special episode, so make sure you get in there to get the insights from our rugby league expert, Tinidau Aruna, and we'll unpack all what happened in both the NRL and NRLW grand finals. Until then, tuck it there.
0: This show was produced on the lands of the Gadigal people of the Eora Nation.
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11: ABC News. Hello, I'm Ali Crew. Fiji's lawmakers have passed legislation allowing the rollout of a needle exchange program aimed at containing the rapid rise of HIV from intravenous drug use. The nation's health ministry has described it as a monumental milestone in the fight against HIV/AIDS. Fiji has one of the fastest growing HIV rates in the world, with the government declaring

0: hopefully with greater review and reform.
1: There could be more disruptions at major airports with Jetstar workers walking off the job amid an ongoing pay dispute. Reporter Lottie Twyford has more.
2: The services union says Jetstar passengers this weekend can actually expect to have fees like excess baggage and seat change waived. Now, that's as a result of the industrial action the union says thousands of its members will be participating in today. The other element of that is not partaking in administrative tasks, and of course there's work stoppages as well. Now, those will happen a couple of times throughout the day at different airports. So depending on the airport, Jetstar says there should shouldn't be any issues or any delays as a result of that industrial action. The airline says it has contingency plans in place.
1: A pilot who was stabbed on a Fly Dubai plane that was travelling to Tel Aviv has been transferred to Abu Dhabi for further treatment. The United Arab Emirates has started investigations to determine the circumstances and motives surrounding the incident in which the captain's co-pilot stabbed him and attempted to down the aircraft. The plane was forced to divert to Saudi Arabia, where the Omani pilot who launched the attack was arrested. He's been extradited to the UAE. Saudi Arabia says its initial investigation shows the co-pilot assaulted the captain, forcing the plane to make an emergency landing. US President Donald Trump has told Republicans in Texas that energy prices will be coming down rapidly. He's hit the campaign trail ahead of next month's US midterm elections, which will decide control of the House of Representatives and the Senate. Republicans are frustrated over concerns about high costs in gas prices as the US-Israeli war on Iran drags on. However, Mr. Trump has dismissed those concerns.
3: I'm ensuring that Iran will be very quickly ended. I will tell you the energy prices are going to be rapidly, rapidly coming down. I mean, I hope we have enough. All other prices have come. They're coming down rapidly.
1: Lawyers for an American woman who is in a critical condition following a botched execution attempt say her sentence must be commuted. Here's Sarah Amir.
4: Krista Pike is receiving life-saving medical care after surviving two doses of pentobarbital, the lethal injection drug. The now 50-year-old was 18 when she and her then-boyfriend beat, tortured and killed 19-year-old Colleen Slemmer in 1995. Slemmer's mother, May Martinez, was among those who wanted the execution to take place and travelled to Tennessee to witness it. The case has sparked renewed scrutiny of capital punishment across the US and has led the governor of Tennessee to halt all executions for the rest of the year.
1: The family of a US woman who was killed by federal immigration agents in Minneapolis say they want accountability for her death. Renee Good's family has launched two lawsuits against the US government and members of the Trump administration. One lawsuit blames the government for her death, claiming the immigration operation in January created an unprecedented environment for state-sponsored violence. The White House says the suits are baseless. And Sydney Roosters utility Connor Watson has been ruled out of the NRL Grand Final due to concussion. Watson was hurt in last Friday's preliminary final win over the Dolphins and in a major blow for the Tricolours has been deemed unfit to play in Sunday's decider against his former club Newcastle at Stadium Australia. It means that Watson has likely played his last game for the Roosters ahead of next season's move to St George Illawarra, then the PNG Chiefs in 2028. ABC News.
5: Hello and welcome to the Friday PM edition of Pacific Beat on ABC Radio Australia. I'm Richard Hewitt, and coming up, the drive for formal aged care services in PNG's major cities is gathering pace, and the MSG Prime Minister's Cup final, the perfect platform for the Buller Boys as they look to take another step on the road towards qualification for the 2030 World Cup. More on those stories to come later in the programme. But first, the disappearance of millions of dollars worth of cocaine from the evidence locker at the High Court in Suva has prompted the Fijian government to act swiftly by passing a law to create a counter-narcotics bureau. The bureau's officers will have new powers to search and seize and to carry out covert operations. And for the most serious offenders, the police minister, Yone Naivalurua, says the punishments will be severe.
6: The threat now includes narco-terrorism, the use of illicit drug activity, directly or indirectly, to support, finance, promote, or carry out a terrorist act or the activities of a terrorist organization. This bill meets the reality by creating a specific offense of narco-terrorism punishable by life imprisonment.
5: On the question of that vanishing cocaine, Jope Terai, a

0: A Fijian political analyst at the Australian National University's Department of Pacific Affairs says the issue of evidence going missing is not new, but with a government now committed to tackling the drug problem and a free media able to investigate, the whole matter is under far greater scrutiny now.
1: Around 2020-2021, we had the former DPP, Director of Public Prosecutions, Christopher Pride, making mention of pests being accused of having to tamper with evidence. And so the running joke in Fiji at the time was that there were rats taking hold of drugs in evidences. And also at the time, Justin Ho, who's now imprisoned, was a very prominent and infamous name in the drug trade, had evidences that were missing related to his case in Nandi. And there was about 2 kilograms of cocaine that was missing for charges alleged of trying to import it into Australia, if I'm correct. So in terms of the missing evidences or tampering with evidence, it's not new. The dynamic that's different now is that we have a more free media because the news was broken by Fiji Village, as far as I recall. And so the dynamic with which the media is reporting it is more specified. And also the other dynamic that's different now is that there is very much pressure and also directed political will to address the drug issue. And so the political establishment now is very open to exposing these things, or at least airing it out in public, in order for this issue to not only be a problem for the government or the institutions, but also for the society in general to be very, very mindful of it. And of course, the insidious nature of the drug issue in this country.
2: What do you make of the government's official response so far? We've had the police coming out and speaking about this case.
1: The responses so far, really, it points to the fact that the media pressure has really allowed for this to become a central issue and a public issue that people have been talking about for a long while. So the police response, they have come out clarifying that their processes and this sort of has gone into particular other authorities, which has now created a dynamic where we are sort of looking at or supposedly going to be looking at persons of interest in terms of this issue and the theft behind whatever amount that had been stolen. Now, that in itself is going to really be an important aspect the next couple of months and, of course, the investigations. The positive aspect is the fact that it's being aired out and, of course, it now places responsibility on not only the government but also the officials to follow through. But at the same time, of course, it's going to require systematization of the stricter security protocols around evidences and, of course, in addressing the drug issue in the next couple of years, hopefully.
2: The 6 persons of interest that have been identified by the police, is it concerning for the public that these persons of interest are from within the judiciary?
1: The issue of public trust, it's been there for a long while. It's just that now we've gotten a more open and free media for it to become a public issue and a public national issue and regional issue at this point. And so rebuilding the trust is an overdue task. Certainly, there's so much speculation ever since the drug trade sort of landed on our shores about which institutions have been corrupted, which institutions are no longer impartial, and so on. So it's going to be a mammoth task. But of course, I think in going forward, it's an opportunity to clean up these particular institutions in a systematized way, hopefully, with greater review and reform.
2: Prime Minister Sitiveni Rambuka, he's promised an independent audit and investigation into this case around the drugs going missing. How important is it for that process to be seen through?
1: This is an opportunity as well, apart from the fact that we've got directed sort of focus from the Prime Minister's office. This is also an opportunity for the so-called Fiji-Australia Union and these arrangements to show some teeth. In terms of the protocols or the standard operating procedures of securing evidences, because it's quite obvious that the protocols in place, if not weak, are non-existent. And I say that because in 2020, moving around Fiji, there was so much conversation about evidences, about how do police react to this. And so there's an opportunity for this engagement to show its teeth in terms of the capacity building and strengthening of these processes, but also following through with that review and ultimately the reform around it to change these procedures. And also in that way, it serves the interests of wider Australia, because if we are able to prosecute these criminal activities, it limits it. It arrests it from reaching Australian shores, especially in terms of the underground economy that prevails around drug trade that reaches Australia and various other parts of the world.
0: Jupiter Rai, political analyst at the Australian National University's Department of Pacific Affairs. He was talking to Evan Wasuka. In Papua New Guinea, caring for your parents in old age isn't a choice. It's a duty built into culture and custom. But there are no nursing homes, very few formal aged care services, and precious little help from government. And as Belinda Cora reports, with more and more families moving to the cities for work, that duty of care is often falling on the shoulders of just one person.
3: Mum requires 100% care 24/7.
4: Sandra Garrett's day starts and ends with her mother. 3 years ago, her mom was diagnosed with advanced Parkinson's disease.
3: She was given a life expectancy of 6 months, but she's outlasted to 3 years. But it's a real struggle.
4: Sandra works full-time as a flight attendant. She's also a single mother. On days off, she sells perfume to make ends meet and to have enough to buy her mother's medicine.
3: Being the sole provider as well for the house, going to work, coming back home, caring for her, working on 3 to 4 hours minimum sleep every day, but it's for the love.
4: Her mother can no longer eat, bath, or move around without help. Sandra pays a carer, Apo, to help while she's at work, but she says finding someone who understood her mother's illness was hard.
3: Not everyone knows what Parkinson's or Alzheimer's is. It's like a new disease in PNG. The first instinct when someone sees it is, oh, it's poison, you know, yeah, it's witchcraft.
4: Sandra's father has passed and PNG Customs says a son can't care for his mother's personal needs, so the job has fallen to Sandra as the firstborn daughter. The stress has seen her lose 7 kilos in 3 months. And she sees less of her own daughter.
3: I feel selfish about it. Also, as a caregiver, I need time to heal for myself as well. That's all I crave for. I crave for sleep.
5: No matter how tired she is, she doesn't give up.
4: For generations, Papua New Guinea has relied on the Wantok system, where extended family and clan look after their elders. But as people move to the cities for work, those networks are stretching thin. Papua New Guineans are also living longer. The share of people over 65 has been climbing, and that means many thousands more older people who need care. The warnings aren't new. In 2013, then Prime Minister Peter O'Neill flagged pensions for over 65s, and analysts said the Wantok system was beginning to fail. More than a decade on, you see more elderly on the streets of Port Moresby who say they're still waiting for help.
6: There is a great need for aged care in this country, which currently don't have, except we depend on the family system. And how do you expect a family who have no medical knowledge how to manage their parents at home?
4: Janet Sios and her husband own Paradise Private Hospital in Port Moresby, the country's first fully nationally owned private hospital. She cared for her own mother for 16 years and sees families struggling every day. Her own nurses visit older patients at home as part of a paid service, but she wants government to take the lead.
6: They are vulnerable members of our society. I would like to call on the Department of Community Development. Can you play a leading role on this topic?
4: For Sandra, whether the government steps up or not, she'll always be there for her mother.
3: I'm tired. I'm exhausted. But who else is going to do it? No one.
0: Well, former opposition leader Dame Carol Kidu, who served as an MP for 15 years, is one key figure who is right behind the drive to introduce formal care for the elderly in Papua New Guinea. Dame Carol says the time for debate is over and the government must put measures in place, particularly in Port Moresby and the other major urban areas.
7: It's always been assumed, and it's a false assumption now, that the elderly are cared for within the extended family framework of Papua New Guinea. I kind of went through this myself when my mother became very old. She lived to 98, but the last 10 years of her life or so, were not viable living in many ways. And I thought, well, I'll go down and care for her. That's what we do in extended families. And so I did. I went down and I tried to care for my mother, and I very quickly realized that it's too much for an individual, like is being faced by many individuals now in the cities of Papua New Guinea. Traditionally, it worked, and that is

0: definitely breaking down.
1: Policies. How vital are these policies in order to try to seriously look at these issues?
0: I really think they are vital, but whether they'll have results or not is another matter, because I worked on a lot of policies when I was in politics, and I think some of them were very good policies, but they're still not being implemented because they're not being budgeted. So a policy is only as good as the backup it gets. And, you know, you need the policy, programs development, and then the budgeting of those programs. What we tend to do in Papua New Guinea, and I can understand why, you do a policy and you talk about programs and then you leave it to the NGOs in the area of community development to hope that the NGOs will implement. But I think it's time where government is going to have to look more seriously at somehow subsidising. If the NGOs do it, they do need support.
1: Do you feel there is also a need for government to also look and prioritise on carers, especially here in Papua New Guinea?
0: I think identifying the carers from within the extended family and supporting that as a model is the direction we should be looking at. I think institutionalised elderly care is not the way to go in PNG unless it is daycare, to give the carers time to go to work to earn money. And they know their parent or grandparent or whatever is being cared for properly. But in terms of institutionalized long-term care, I don't think I would support that as a policy and a way forward in Papua New Guinea.
1: How important are the elderly here in Papua New Guinea, especially from someone outside who probably doesn't understand that this connection we have with our elders?
0: Critically important. In any society, they should be. PNG, very much so, because that has always been the case. The Yau Taudia, the elders, the true elders in Motu society, were respected and were loved, and their knowledge was very valuable. But now, sadly, I think there's perhaps a bit of a Western mentality coming in a bit, that the Yau Taudia, perhaps a burden to us, rather than a something special and a benefit to us. And that's why we've been doing this work here, to try to work on Indigenous Knowledge Centre. And the first panel on that wall will be that this knowledge belongs to our ancestors and our elders, and they must be credited for it.
1: So, you know, this is it's something where families take care of, but should it also be something that government should prioritise on, then to take up that responsibility as well?
0: I think it's not about government should prioritise it. I think it's come to a time where government must prioritise it and work out a model that can work to assist with the younger generation, like yourselves, younger people, who are then left with the, well, I say burden, but we don't like to describe it as a burden, of caring for an ageing parent when there's no extended family around you to do it with you. We've got to accept that this is an emerging issue as we evolve as a society, and it's not about should it, but must. We must do something about it.
2: Dame Carol Kiddu speaking to Pacific Beats reporter in Port Moresby, Belinda Cora. You're listening to the PM edition of Pacific Beat on ABC Radio Australia. I'm Richard Hewitt, and it's finals day tomorrow at the MSG Prime Minister's Cup soccer tournament in Fiji, with the host nation set to take on the reigning champions Vanuatu in the men's final. And Vanuatu's women's team are through to their final, where they'll be up against the PNG Billums, who look to be running into some hot form ahead of their World Cup qualifying matches coming up next month. For Fiji's men, head coach Stefan Obre says the MSG event is all about experimenting for the future. He's on a mission to find the right mix of players to give his team the best chance of qualifying for the 2030 FIFA World Cup.
3: We're trying to start a new cycle with a new team, new players. So we have to experiment and at the same time try to have some kind of level of performance to make it as far as possible. So we're not surprised that there were ups and downs. We did good enough to make it to the final. I do believe there's still a lot of work to be done, but we're still happy because we're working hard and it's good to be rewarded.
2: So how different is the lineup that you're currently using for this tournament as compared to what you began with?
3: So when I took over as head coach, the first players I selected were just in June, and this is the second window I have with the team. I would say that the first window, it was the players that I got to see through the OFC Pro League, because at the time we were traveling and I didn't have a chance to see the players in Fiji, especially during the tournament between June and September. I was able to see those guys play. So the second list, you could see that there are Bula FC players, but also players who are playing in Fiji. And we integrated those players to the squad. So learning to play together, get a decent level of fitness. We had to maneuver well, and it seems like we did a good job.
2: The final will see you coming up against Vanuatu, who you played

0: on match day two in the pool round. A close game, but you lost on that occasion by 1-0. So I guess the obvious question is, what do you think you learned from that game that you can put right in the final?
1: You know, at this point, it doesn't really matter who we play. It's really about, can I identify the players who will be part of that team that we want to build for the future? We know there are dates in our mind in 2028, 2029, and those dates really matter. Until then, the priority is to identify the most appropriate players to have the strongest team in the next 2-3 years. On the other hand, we also have 2 games coming up in the November window. We have to finalize it. It's almost done. I would say 95%, but let's make sure it's 100% before we confirm that.
0: And those games would be against other Pacific Island teams or teams from outside the region?
1: Outside the region, because we also believe that if our players want to grow, we need to face teams outside of Oceania. Hopefully it will be confirmed soon and we can focus on that.
0: And I presume for you with your OFC Pro League hat on that part of what's going on here also is a chance to have a look at players who you think could improve Buller FC for OFC Pro League 2. Will you be signing some of the players that you've been working with over the last couple of weeks?
1: I was hoping to. I'm not saying it will not happen, but I think the players I had my eyes on did not deliver. Thankfully, we have the November window, so we give them a second opportunity to show what they can do, because I believe they can do much better for some of them. And one or two did some good things. We would need confirmation as well. So it's good, but not good enough yet.
0: Overall, how would you assess the rate of progress that you've made since you took over both as head coach of the national team and of Buller FC?
1: Buller FC, you can have 3 international players and 3 Oceania players. They bring quality, they bring professionalism and experience. They bring the culture as well. So Buller FC is mostly about building that professional culture and giving the players a chance to play at high level for at least 6 months so far. Whereas the national team, it's a mix of those professional players and amateur players. And the dynamic is different and you don't have so much time with the players, his national team. So it's 2 different beasts. What I would say is that both are good because the more games you play, the more training you get, the better it is for our players.
0: A final point, your captain, Roy Krishna, he turned 39 in August. He just seems to keep on keeping on. Just how important is it to have him involved with the national side and indeed with Buller FC as well, where he was the captain in season 1?
1: In 2026, age does not really matter if you do things well. So recovery and nutrition and training. And Roy is one of those players who does everything very seriously. So on that aspect, he runs like a 25-year-old. And of course, his experience, his abilities as well, it's important because he's always here looking out for the players, giving advice, taking responsibilities on and off the field. And with Buller FC, we had a different playing style. So he had to adjust and he did it with a lot of humility. And it helped a lot. And with the national team, he has a role that suits him a little more based on what he's experienced in the past years. And if you look at the games we've played, it's very important. And hopefully it's going to be the case for the next 3-4 years to come.
0: Stefan Obre, head coach of Fiji's national men's soccer team, who will take on Vanuatu in the MSG Prime Minister's Cup final in Suva tomorrow. Meanwhile, Cook Islands national men's team have made history by defeating their Polynesian rivals Tahiti for the very first time. The match finished 3-2 in the Cooks' favour after they went down 3-1 to the same opposition 4 days earlier. The Tahitians' visit to Rarotonga marked the first games on home soil for Cook Islands since 1998, when they defeated American Samoa 4-3. Now to Rugby League, and the city of Newcastle has been painted red and blue ahead of the Knights' first NRL men's grand final appearance in 25 years. Meanwhile, as Angus Randall reports, the Sydney Roosters are out to win the men's title and the women's as well.
2: 37 years, I've been a diehard Knights supporter. Pretty much born into the role, you know, from day dot.
3: In his Newcastle tattoo parlour, Dave Ross has been swamped with requests for Knights tats.
2: It's truly a dream come true. Like, not only Knights make the GF, but I get to spend the week tattooing Knights designs on all these diehard Knights fans, and it's just the most incredible week of my life.
3: This Sunday's grand final has been a long time coming. The Newcastle Knights men's team last won the premiership in 2001. Between then and now, there's been 5 wooden spoons and a lot of heartbreak. Chris James is the Knights director of football. He says this season the club has made an extra effort to connect with locals, and it's paying dividends.
4: In those real pressure moments of elite sport, you need to understand who you're representing, of what it means to your region and your people. And so it's that higher purpose that

0: that, you know, means that you will push your body to the absolute limits.
1: Newcastle would be the first NRL club to go from wooden spooners to premiers in the space of 12 months. Former Newcastle Knights star Lachlan Fitzgibbon says the rapid success is due to a mix of fresh perspectives and young players coming into their own.
2: Sprinkling some new staff members, another pre-season under the belt for a lot of these young boys, and yeah, it's a recipe for having a really good year.
1: In Sydney, the Roosters know what it takes to win grand finals. They've taken home the Proven Summons Trophy three times since 2013. NRL legend Cooper Cronk, who finished his career with the Roosters, is backing Sydney to break Newcastle hearts.
3: They are built differently, like individually. They are athletic, they're powerful, defensively really rock solid. Then on the other side, you've just got this emotion, connection, momentum and confidence from the Newcastle Knights. You know, they are hardworking, they never give up, and they're playing for a community that supports them.
1: The Roosters are also playing in the women's grand final on Sunday in a rematch of last year's contest against the Broncos. Sydney will be hoping to turn the outcome around after a last-minute try saw them walk away as runners-up in 2025. ABC Sport host Kia Frimpong says this season the Broncos have had to do it the hard way.
4: Their coach before the final started when the finals start, it's a whole new ball game, and they certainly showed it.
1: Sydney have not lost a game all year, but Pakia Frimpong says they might fall at the final hurdle.
4: The Broncos are in such incredible form, I think they're going to do it again.
1: Kickoff for the NRLW Grand Final is at 4 p.m. in Sydney on Sunday, with the men to follow at 7:30.
5: Angus Randall reporting, and both Grand Finals will be broadcast live here on ABC Radio Australia. Well, no doubt that rugby league fans all over Papua New Guinea will be focused on Sunday's NRL Grand Final. 24 hours earlier, though, there'll be a festival of league on home soil in Port Moresby, highlighted by the annual clashes between the men's and women's Prime Minister's 13s, taking on their Australian counterparts. PNG's men's team is made up largely of players from the Digicel Cup, and the chief executive of the Chiefs, Lorna McPherson, says their talent scouts will be keeping a close eye out for potential recruits. But it's the players that will feature for the Junior Kummels against the Australians that the CEO believes could provide a vision of what a future Chiefs squad might look like.
6: For me, I think the Junior Kummels really excite us because we can see our future Chiefs coming from the young boys as well. And, you know, we will have the accommodation for 50 of our best players from all of the PNG RFL academies right throughout the country will come, and they will live and train with the Chiefs as well, so that we bring that talent up and they get that NRL quality from the start as well. So, and that is very different than any other NRL team. You know, you don't have them living and working with you every single day, all the talent, but we will have them there as well, and make sure that if they're young enough they're still at school, that they go to school as well, but they also train with us, and if they're learning a trade we help them do that as well. So we are so excited about that part as well, that to see that talent developed from the pathways up.
5: Lorna McPherson, CEO of the PNG Chiefs, talking there to TV1. And that's all from this edition of Pacific Beat, which is produced on the lands of the Bunurong and Wurundjeri peoples of the Kulin Nation. I'm Richard Hewitt. Have a very good weekend.

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1: 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Good luck, long Bungimiu, long display news, na current affairs broadcast. We come long you, long ABC Radio Australia One Talk program. Today, emi Friday, number 2, long moon October. Want emi again, me, Sam Seke. Long program today, El Nino time no good, e make him East New Britain provincial government, e take him all strong pla action. Modi long provincial hospital long medang e talk out long all priority long end time marasin is sought. Member blong South Bougainville e one bell long how Prime Minister Marape e been sent him M or same PNG ICT minister. Na Vanuatu e hamamas long tupla team blong all by Pilai long final blong MSG PM's Cup tomorrow. Emol story by Imi Harim behind. Now yet Emi and Natasha meten one time Radio Australia News.
2: Thank you, Sam. Secretary Blo United Nations, Emi Sherim Wari Blong M, long display attempted hijacking, even come up

0: Long Balos, he walk fly long Dubai, he go long Tel Aviv. Report it of Prime Minister Blong Israel Benjamin Netanyahu, he talk long walk pine him out, where he been come up, and he suggest him awesome display on money pilot, who cite he stab him co-pilot, na try him long take over long display fly Dubai flight, he been got some kind radical influence. Man who cite only suspect him long make him display heavy, only kiss him he go long United Arab Emirates. Mouseman blong United Nations Stefan Dijarik e talk Antonio Guterres emi Hamamas osem nogat big play heavy e come up emi condemn him display kind passing where he put him life blong on man Mary na safety blong on workman blong balos long risk. Behind us along US President Donald Trump e Salim warning blong make him on nuclear strikes long Iran. All U.S. military e dispatch him close to 9,000 troops and tap long all ships e go long Middle East. All ships e carry more long 7,000 sailors na 2,000 all Marines. Report e talk now yet e got big plan number long all U.S. military presence inside long Middle East. Na now one time this plan nuclear move and by U.S. naval presence e by go and tap more. All same 20,000 more sailors na Marines. One time 100 plus more, all balos. Governor Blong U.S. State Blong Tennessee, he ordering one plus review, Blong capital punishment process Blong State, behind Long one plus death row calaboose, he surviving two plus dose Blong display marasin, where he supposed Long kill him. Report it to Krista Pike, close to by Kama First Mary Long history Blong State, Long only by executing him, long more long 200 plus year. M na boyfriend Blong M caught even convict him all. Long kill him 19-year-old classmate Blong all Colin Slemmer. Long year 1995. Long one plus rabbis plus way through. Na he kiss him attention long path where only carve him one plus pentagram. He go inside long chest Blong M. One plus symbol where he associated one time all satanic groups. All even call him off execution Blong M. Behind Long M he no been die, time only been inject him tupla dose, Blong Pento Barbitol. Governor Bill Lee emi order him one pla review na posim narapla execution date where only been mark him long moon December. All protesters e kissing bagara plong all get a hub long France. Same time too all demonstrations e continue long come up because long all poor school conditions. All Sumatin protester e talk all schools inside long country e stop earning it long standards. One time all broke window, na e no got enough wara na toilet paper, when now e got cockroach na rat e stop. Government e look survey all some sampler blong all protesters demand emi through, that's all in all like him violence. Family blong Renee Good e launch him tupla lawsuit against him U.S. government, na Trump administration. One plus lawsuit, he blame him government long die blong him, where only claim him of some immigration operation long January, where he create him one plus unprecedented environment, blong state-sponsored violence. White House, he talk display all suits, he baseless. Partner blong Renee Becker Good, he talk, he make him display, long honor him legacy blong Renee. Na display, he penis him on news blong yumi, long tete.
1: Thank you, Natasha. Big plat time no good blong El Nino e now make him East New Britain province long passing more school enough long 4 or 6 moon long looking more school pickinina or tisa blong all you know can kiss him big plat heavy long health blong all. Provincial administrator blong East New Britain Levi Mano e talk only been start long behind him display all order long moon September na by only rouse him suppose all good plat time or all rain by start long put down again. Emi talk government is stop him too all market mama long salem all kakai long all villages market blong all behind him worry all them all people he can kiss him sick long plenty dust to mass time palace dry. This pla El Nino, he walk along come up in heaven long plenty people long New Guinea Islands region. Caroline Tirimani asked Mr. Mano long talk more long in.
2: Me play temporarily suspend him all classes now yet low this la time. Now this la I am asking thing low this la is a measure is because lo dry season in

0: gym now, lo di sila time. It's temporary, meaning that mi pla stop him pass them, but mi pla no stop him malogata. Mi pla allow him grade 12, grade 10, na grade 8, bawli continue, because lo preparation blongo lo national exam, which is coming in the next 3, 4 weeks time. Soon after that, we plan to review him. Also, in the meantime, we are allowing grade 7, grade 9, and grade 11 to still by only all teachers blongol, school administrators, but already all programs blongol, so that only can kiss him go long house. If there is any consultations, then they can go only can go along school once every week. Suppose and we got need long talk story one time all teachers belong all. Otherwise, Bali staff lo house. All the other grades are temporarily or me black closing classes lo let all get another black grade go down starting from grade 6 it go down in up long early childhood because lo problem lo waral lo
1: In up, you're just giving me pla some pla topics along when I'm kind heavy through this la no got rain or where El Nino come up in long community, not just long East New Britain, but long plenty up long New Guinea Islands too, yeah.
0: Yes, I'm big plan number one threat. I'm born I'm something I'm come up, I'm try plan wind, where I'm rousing cloud on top long sky. Now, same, I know got rain. Big plus sun come up. So, on top of Solovara, big plus Solovara bagarap. Now, you play Save Pinis, Arim long, the last 3, 4 months, me play been every more plenty all boat accidents lawyer. Law inside, law ground. I'm all water source, all of all dry up, Lord. Now, yet, Lord, this latter. I'm all at the schools, not church. Now, all families, too, all tank, long, all, of dry up now. So that's why now we play stopping some low activity, where we demand him plenty more consumption of water. We plan to discourage him some low cultural gathering inside the community, all big plan church gathering, so that you may go long house. Now, you may check him, sit down, but you may stop long place where you can in up long. Make use long little quarter and stuff. So that's basically reason why now we play working this all measures now long this all time. We play starting low education because I'm all picking they congregate in hundreds and thousands in schools. So that's why we need to relieve all we play losing more go long house now losing grade 8, 10, and 12 about the staff.
1: Mr. Mano, so this is a heavy where you play Woklo Bungim now. Number one times thread where you play come up in this la all low long stop him past them all school bikini logo school all seven name.
0: Caroline, let me know new play something. Me play been working at law 2016 at yeah 17 and 19. Now can I come up low now this last time low COVID time low 2020 2021 me blah too using this all same measures although the strategy I me differ little differently because now I'm wara so I me no new plus something I me no new plus something me blah working before now me blah working again same task all.
1: Administrator Manona, mi pla harim tu ol sem, you pla stop him ol market mama lo salim ol kai kai we ol cook him long house. This one him story lo this one.
0: Yeah, now yet me plan no stop him too much until a proper assessment. Me plan work him na provincial disaster committee and ba talk talk lo this la. Now yet me plan work him all program inside lo radio na all LLG na district only go out na one him all mama ta so long and him kai good. So that you may reduce him possibility or food related or water related diseases and we can come up. So M awareness campaign go place will start in this. No, not yet, Lord, this letter. I'm start local Kokopo market now. While we're speaking, I'm loudspeaker on law Kokopo market stuff.
1: By God, sampla help him too, where provincial or national government he give him long all community where all he kiss him big plat time no good or how?
0: Caroline, you kill lo, you me at lo place lo here. Me blood believe lo, me blood. When I'm something I me blah like but me blah starting no alibi more people but start no place yet lo here. Yes, beyond time I'm national government working decision finish. We will be liaising one them government law Papua New Guinea law this law through long national disaster only can come inside. They have already expressed intention law come. So Mba come no national government yet, but at the moment me plan of waiting national government, me plan yet it dig deeper it come no pocket the provincial government, now you me straight in place, blow you me at low house, go past them, then you can sing out lo narabla.

0: Aloha.
1: M. Levi Mano, provincial administrator, belong East New Britain, Namibian story one time, Caroline Tiriman. Modilon Provincial Hospital belong Madang, in now put in priority alongside long all emergency case, na all NARPLA priority service, na consultation clinic. Display M. Curative Director belong Health Services long Madang Provincial Health Authority, Dr. Jewitt Gawi, he been talk out long end. Time only walk along Skellium good old Marasin where how sick he got long end. Dr. Gawi I talk hamamas long one placago container blong Marasin where Medang Governor Ramsey Pariwa I bin give him. Na talk promise blong Governor long by emi provide him narapla container blong all Marasin na all medical supply long next moon. Natasha Metheny ask him Dr. Gawi long talk clear more alongside long all Marasin na all service blong Modilon house sick.
2: Now that all supplies come go good now and by imi look lo like open him good cons clinic because normally cons clinic em sa stop na yumi sa kisim all sick man kami chet especially osem online blow review cases from the ward coming in. Now yumi no looking all too much because lo supply Marasin blow yumi but you know mean yumi no been looking all. All this level priority ones where you may discharge him all house sick, all this I come go to ward na. Doctors are looking na writing prescription blow law. Go to pharmacy na kissim. But now in terms law, halive him all law, open him good cons clinic and all by looking can all sick man. Also you may prioritize him law, all sample on Arab law, emergency cases. All bell mama na all little call beginning him, you may put in priority law this law. So you may like work in focus law this law. Now also too, you may look law. Make sure that the emergency department must get enough supply, law, look, law. All trauma cases coming set, all heart attack coming set, all stroke, no high blood pressure, because for the last 2 or 3 plum moon, you got plenty of this little case coming set. Now, and me true that plenty of me all doctor, na all nurse, me play, find him hardly true, law, treat him this little line too, because you got all sample, all specialist, marasin, you miss a kissing. Emmy expensive. Now also too, MSA come through law supply law national procurement. Now legally go lap toya where you may kiss him law house sick law him you may buy him this law marasin only come now only run out. So M1 plus focus blow me plan now me plan look law suppose all marasin in chat law happy got some blow specialist marasin drug system. Me plan by look law reprioritize more because Christmas he come close to you miss up blow period blow El Nino. Na he got all plenty or something only go around this time. So by me prioritize lo look lo or sick way he can come up lo dry weather like heat stroke, pneumonia lo little call beginning because dust the kira na this la kind or something.
3: Na now yet you look in this supply where you practice him long remember last team how sick how long?
2: This la supply now we come because M one plus big plus supply come lo one plus big plus 20-foot container. Lo look blow me. Normally, you miss like some kind of supply or some come. Emsa last time you me close to or some 1 plus 2 months. But suppose you me use him good, now you me prioritize him good, now you me make him all some control measures like you me too. Because I think he got plenty all public, na all patients, na also me play all staff too inside lawyer, yeah, me play worry, na me play been concerned legally too, all previous all media stories even come up, how me play all staff is a issue, Marasin. How all Marasins are loose law, area medical store, na go outside so. Now this la container comes up, governor he make him narapla commitment blame law, come down law November. Law give him narapla container so. This la container where governor and by come back law November. Now and by you me put him to all list blow you me to all this law, all specific specialist drugs blow theater, especially all anesthetic drugs. All drugs where all doctors are using law sleeping man. Now all drugs where all doctors are using lo katiman lem to now also emergency lo managing heart attack, high blood pressure, stroke, na this lo naraplol sick.
3: Now Dr. Gawi, thank you too much lo mitopla story. Mitopla come lo penis play interview blo mitopla. Before lo milo sim you go, I know what you got some message you got blo people be meeting.
2: Now you miss up lo period blo El Nino, dry season em come big pla. All sick or some kus, heat stroke. No, not a blood is low, something by flare up. Me ask him general public law, or let must look out him all good namelo this la time. Law, look, blow you me lo house sick law, this la scale down notice when been come up law last month. Governor blow you me come inside long, halivim you me now law this la time. So all staff now you walk law, go through law this la container marasin. Me blah by go through law this la remaining 3 or 4 days by next week. Mipla ba kaman tap on them decision, mipla tok save good, you me look him stock supply blow you mean, and hopefully you me by uplifting this la scale down notice, na you me can look him sick man good na go. Because governor you work law put him big pla commitment to come law support him house also to meeting PHA Yamamas. Board chairman, CEO, na senior executive management, one time staff. Now also all sick man too, only been passing big pla talk. Thank you to lo governor lo this la time. So governor, I make him nara la pledge lo November na mipla also too. Mipla look too lo at least one of all halvim all business houses, all donors only give him coming chair. Mipla must look good lo prioritize him na look at him stock blo mipla good. But trauma case, MSA come na kiss him plenty of resources na consumables blo imi la usik. Plenty blo emergency case blo imi osem goes na IV drip na disla. MSA go lo treat him disla all emergency trauma case or some alcohol related violence or pite law place or bush knife wounds. So message from me to general public, all must look out him all at good namelo this all time. Avoid him all environment and all trigger factors we can kiss him all go this la kind of bagger up because you me know enough law supplies blow you me yet. Until you me come good law supplies blow you me. But you me salim good talk save go throughout law proper authorities or some CEO, one them board chairman by put him notice he go outset. Now you me can look out him you me at good law la time.
1: M curative director Blong Health Services Long Medang Provincial Health Authority Dr. Jewit Kawi even story one time Natasha Metten. Member Blong Parliament Blong South Bougainville Timothy Masiu Itok Emmy one bell long how Papua New Guinea Prime Minister James Marape even sends him M na he put him narpla member or the minister Blong Information na Communication Technology. Long all cabinet reshuffle, and we been making long Moon July, Prime Minister Marape, I maki member Blong Bogia, Robert Naguri, or same new pla ICT minister. Mr. Masiu Itok, and we been satisfied long plenty all work, and we been working time, and we been minister. Na emi one bed long how Prime Minister Marape been asking em good past time long suppose emi can step out of sight na larim narpla I hold him this play walk.
0: After em long out him or talk to los niko one em emi no true emi no out him or emi sneak or one em something no that emi sneak him understanding long it after long him up cabinet space long yeah. Prime Minister was so polite, he was so humble. The time and being requested on and come. So me considering ma. I mean considering na he to me agree one thing them because I read that issue lo knee problem from ya. And me no been sick and me no sick or one something knee problem and stab lo skin from mana, stab lo body side, and me no stab inside lo body or something. So time and being last me lo 12th of July and this that date when he message in Mina. We've been asking him about every good plan long. We can step aside by union space long, the school administration, or somebody can, him as the ministry, and we continue to work. Now, me realizing that the ministry from me, it's not the best, right? I'm long government, not prime minister, I got prerogative long him. I mean, maybe got all the right because the power is upon him. Long any allocated ministry, long minister, or middle members of parliament. So that any making work long him and by loving him. So that any like him was he got plenty work for this ministry and I know what it was work and so I really didn't know that. So it was a process that anything come up not because long looking was a work for me no good or work for me and you know carrying kai kai. I think I have done so much within this last 6 years. In fact, we start 7 years from ministry. The 7th year, I've been issue blowing long health, na something of them. So, I feel I really started going awesome. I think give me space, and I give me space so we can take him lesser responsibilities. Too long, we work on them on people blowing more. Because Mr. before long 2022 elections, which is a ministry, long 2019. 2020 come 2022 and 2 years something I'm the only ministry. 23 elections we come there and we reappointing again the ministry of ICT. Now we start with 6 years. Now the 7th year now and it's like heavy and come up for me. Now me accepted this last Mi no got problem long, Prime Minister.

0: the middle work of them.
1: So you satisfy one-time performance or work where you've been carrying out, or the minister belong ICT?
0: Mr. Rosen, no, me satisfy the work we've been making long history. We have planned to plant your work and we have come up to Mr. Long Ministry and we have bring him ICT into our country on the level. Now, this is all landmarks, long work we working, and no advance by impeding on this ground. Because I'm strong our post me plus another long make sure that this ICT me building the country going forward and much stronger. It's like we've implanted partners from it right around the globe. Australia, New Zealand, England, one more Hapa or China, no one map people got on memorandum of understanding with like 51 times so. Nibla can see helping long all anytime. So we have a bigger field to choose from. One of the system Nibla like him. So Nibla must do this system with our new Masadov team. We go there. We go there. We do that. And so, you know, I'm satisfied. We're satisfied. Me have a master room. So in Prime Minister, I was in Edmund Blom country, Blom Nibla. Now two old people Blom country, or Papa Nibla, or Nibla, we can do it. We can do these things. Now, we have much longer workman long department, workman long inside long this ministry long ICT. For me, blow get a work one ten. Blow wrong get a work one ten. One long bit of something send them. Be like highlighting long time you asking me. I'm for so long. Slow go. And this law work long me long come up in this Lakatoi declaration. Well, Lakatoi declaration and come up in the South Pacific itself. It's like God's plan. That time we like having this like a story declaration on it, like come up in this work for man one time ICT ministers from Pacific countries. Now time we like move one time. And we like to move one time go in a bit like PIF, Pacific Island Forum. Now this like a story declaration, no, this like a story anchoring now on PIF. Forum secretary long Suwan of Fiji. People are bringing me come man from up to straight now. I'm meeting relieving notice from the Prime Minister, me have a master. Me have a master and I'm thinking Prime Minister will give me Pandora because now I meet him yet, leave on me more right now, me go to Lonnie Sensory now, I'm starting meeting this, now he'll have finished. Now I'm ready long of backlog, that's all by me go backlog less long. Blooming, Lonnie, electric blooming, and you will want them on people blooming first. Now yet, and we'll walk, we must go ahead. So walk, we'll go ahead, we'll sound boring. And we'll plan, we got more time on me for that now, we'll come on people blog.
1: A member from Parliament from South Bougainville, Timothy Masiu, talk. Head from Vanuatu delegation long this fella, Melanesian spearhead group Prime Minister's Cup tournament, where already holding long Fiji start long number 17 from September, yeah? Harry Atison, hemi got him good reason for hemi happy and proud long performance blong to fella team blong hem. To fella man and woman team everyone blong Vanuatu by play long to fella final long HFC Bank Stadium long Suva tomorrow. Vanuatu Daily Post hemi report him or some Harry Atison, hemi say kind to fella team everyone go long final, hemi important long side long football long country. And hemi say thank you long support blong government and everyone who have been helped. Long side long orgata man, Vanuatu now hemi defending champion blong this fella MSG PM's Cup competition and orgata Kasim final after orgata winning Papua New Guinea 2-1, orgata winning Fiji 1-0, draw with them Solomon Islands 3-3 and winning New Caledonia 4-1 long last round robin match blong orgata. Longside long Olgata Fiji, Olgata he draw 3-3 with them Solomon Islands long first game long Olgata. Then Olgata lose 0-1 against him Vanuatu. Olgata he win in Papua New Guinea 2-0 and win him last fall around robin match long Olgata against him New Caledonia 2-1. So final points long tournament, hemi Olsen Vanuatu and Fiji long number 1 and 2 with them 7 points each, Solomon Islands 6 points, Papua New Guinea 4 points and New Caledonia 3 points. All of the fans belong Solomon Islands, however, all of the Ibarra no happy long decision belong

0: 3, long last for the match belong to the PNG and Solomon Islands, where Hemi result long 1-1 draw. This for the draw, Hemi make him all at the Solomon Islands, miss out now, long final, and the support all got to be win by all at the Solomon Bonito now, top him ladder and play long final with them Vanuatu. You may hear him a little bit long how some of the fans he looking player according long football commentator and former Solomon Islands national player Alex Waimora.
1: Just because of the timing and the speed of play, a referee, I don't really want to blame the referee too. Perhaps him looking also him, this one, him physical contact blow strike, and him take him down. But then again, the fans were there, so and now we got TV broadcasting everything here too, so time look him, slow replay him. People seem to say, hey, why not if you blow this one, which is not a clear foul? So I think him not frustration blow. A lot of the supporters were watching, and there's a couple of offside attempts blow Solomon, where they look very promising for goal too, yeah? And it's been called back too. So that's the disagreement from fans who watch the game.
0: Now, alongside long all of the women, long this for the MSG PM's Cup competition, Papua New Guinea were already defending champions now by playing Vanuatu long final tomorrow long HFC Bank Stadium long Suva. All of the PNG now winning first one long this for the competition long all of the women here long Port Moresby last year. And long Suva this time already got him 12 points after already winning everyone long Orgata 4-4 round robin match long Orgata. Vanuatu Hemi got him 7 points, same all of them Solomon Islands, but Vanuatu Hemi go long final because he got him better goals for and against difference. Now, no matter to fella man and the woman team belong Solomon Islands miss out long final belong this fella MSG PM's Cup tournament long Suva. Alex Waimora Hemi says standard belong football long solo Hemi in fact go ahead for improve.
1: I think for Solomon Islands, no more especially low women's and men's team, I think you may got a good crop of players and coaches coming through. And good for you, me spending time conditioning with the players, believe me. Solomon Islands national women's team, got the young girls were come through the ranks now, got to push them this time. So I think they got a solid 5 to 10 years ahead, got to, if they can stay together. When it comes to the men's team, for me, this result in the MSG, I'm really no shown that you may drop level, or I think we've improved in the last couple of 2 years. And under the coaching of Ben Hill, I think him by definitely making a big difference, Ben. And yeah, for just encouragement for fans, Noah, continue to support. And I can see both Solomon men's and women's team coming even better in the next year or two.
0: I'm Alex Waimora, football commentator and one fellow former Solomon Islands national player, Hemi Tok. Now I'm finish this play ABC Radio Australia One Talk program blong me pla long tete. Now I'm all get a program blong me pla blong this play week. Me some second talk making me pla all get a me talk you got good play weekend. Bye bye now.
2: ABC News. Hello, I'm Ali Crew. Fiji's lawmakers have passed legislation allowing the rollout of a needle exchange program aimed at containing the rapid rise of HIV from intravenous drug use. The nation's health ministry has described it as a monumental milestone in the fight against HIV/AIDS. Fiji has one of the fastest growing HIV rates in the world, with the government declaring a national emergency last month, as one in 60 Fijian adults is now living with the virus. Fiji now joins Australia, New Zealand and Papua New Guinea as the only Pacific nations with a formal needle and syringe program. Fiji's parliament has also enacted the creation of a counter-narcotics bureau, giving authorities new powers to search, seize and carry out covert operations. It follows revelations of a major security breach at the Suva High Court evidence room, where 52 kilograms of seized cocaine have gone missing. Fijian political analyst from the Australian National University, Japay Tarai, says the case indicates a need to address corruption in all Fiji's institutions.
3: It's going to be a mammoth task, but of course I think in going forward, it's an opportunity to clean up these particular institutions in a systematised way.

0: airport. Jetstar says there shouldn't be any issues or any delays as a result of that industrial action. The airline says it has contingency plans in place.
1: A pilot who was stabbed on a Fly Dubai plane that was travelling to Tel Aviv has been transferred to Abu Dhabi for further treatment. The United Arab Emirates has started investigations to determine the circumstances and motives surrounding the incident in which the captain's co-pilot stabbed him and attempted to down the aircraft. The plane was forced to divert to Saudi Arabia, where the Omani pilot who launched the attack was arrested. He's been extradited to the UAE. Saudi Arabia says its initial investigation shows the co-pilot assaulted the captain, forcing the plane to make an emergency landing. US President Donald Trump has told Republicans in Texas that energy prices will be coming down rapidly. He's hit the campaign trail ahead of next month's US midterm elections, which will decide control of the House of Representatives and the Senate. Republicans are frustrated over concerns about high costs in gas prices as the US-Israeli war on Iran drags on. However, Mr. Trump has dismissed those concerns.
2: I'm ensuring that Iran will be very quickly ended. I will tell you the energy prices are going to be rapidly, rapidly coming down. I mean, I hope we have enough. All other prices have come. They're coming down rapidly.
1: Lawyers for an American woman who is in a critical condition following a botched execution attempt say her sentence must be commuted. Here's Sarah Amir.
3: Krista Pike is receiving life-saving medical care after surviving two doses of pentobarbital, the lethal injection drug. The now 50-year-old was 18 when she and her then-boyfriend beat, tortured and killed 19-year-old Colleen Slemmer in 1995. Slemmer's mother, May Martinez, was among those who wanted the execution to take place and travelled to Tennessee to witness it. The case has sparked renewed scrutiny of capital punishment across the US and has led the governor of Tennessee to halt all executions for the rest of the year.
1: The family of a US woman who was killed by federal immigration agents in Minneapolis say they want accountability for her death. Renee Good's family has launched two lawsuits against the US government and members of the Trump administration. One lawsuit blames the government for her death, claiming the immigration operation in January created an unprecedented environment for state-sponsored violence. The White House says the suits are baseless. And Sydney Roosters utility Connor Watson has been ruled out of the NRL Grand Final due to concussion. Watson was hurt in last Friday's preliminary final win over the Dolphins and in a major blow for the Tricolours has been deemed unfit to play in Sunday's decider against his former club Newcastle at Stadium Australia. It means that Watson has likely played his last game for the Roosters ahead of next season's move to St George Illawarra, then the PNG Chiefs in 2028. ABC News.
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7: A big talo for lava. Good afternoon. It's the start of another beautiful week here on Radio Australia and you are tuned in to On The Record. If this is your first time hanging out with us, my name is Sosef Womoli and each week I have the privilege and honour to sit with so many amazing musicians from right across our beautiful region and in the diaspora too, finding out about the music that has made them, the music that has inspired them to create different projects. And we're talking about artists who are coming up now who I know are going to be, you know, the next superstars coming out of the Pacific, but also we get to speak with some legends who have built the culture, shifted the culture and continue to shape the culture. This week, we have one of those groups joining us. I've been waiting for this for so long, so I can't wait to get into it with them. But before we do, as always here on Radio Australia, we acknowledge that we are so blessed and privileged to be able to live and create on the lands of the Wurundjeri Woiwurrung people of the Kulin Nation for myself here in Nam or Melbourne. And so before we get started with today's show, I extend my love and respect to elders past and present and acknowledge that this has always been unceded land and it is always, like I said, a pleasure and a privilege to be able to create here and exist alongside generations of storytellers. Now today on The Record, I mentioned we've got some legends in the building today. If you listen to Radio Australia, I think you'll probably have heard their music on average maybe twice or three times a day. I'm not kidding. Because they're staples up here, like I said, when it

comes to musicians who have shaped the culture, who have shaped legacy, and have been such a massive influence for literally generations of younger artists who have come up underneath them.

0: has done so much in terms of not just representation, but developing a sound that took over a whole decade, I'm going to say. It was such a fun and exciting time to be growing up when their records were dropping. And now we finally get to hear new music from Adiz. It's the first time in like two decades that we're getting new material. And I'm so excited to be able to have some of the boys' time as they enter this new chapter. So Adiz, Nains and V's, welcome to the show, guys.
1: Thank you very much, Sosie. Thanks for having
2: us. Thank you,
0: Sosie. It's an exciting time to be a fan of Adiz, to be a fan of this sort of music, because only recently, July 14th, you guys dropped a new single. It's called Forever I Am Yours, and I'm going to play it real quick, coming up real quick. But before we do, in terms of new music, like it's, I feel like for any artist, there's always nerves, there's always anticipation when it comes to dropping a new project. But I know like so much has happened for you guys in the lead up to this, just in terms of life, you know? So now that the single is out, how do you feel about it now that it's out there and it's shared with everybody?
1: Yeah, I think for me, it's, yeah, I think we're kind of like seasoned at this now. Like there's no more real surprises. We kind of understand, you know, how the game is and all of that. And to be honest, if I'm really going to be honest, we come the beginning of the year, we had no plans to release a single. It was the collaboration that was brought forward from Matei.
0: Mm-hmm.
1: You know, that's Nick and Andrew, and bless those boys. They wanted to revive one of our old tracks, use one of the old tracks to release their latest watch, which was the Malanga.
0: Mm-hmm.
1: And timely enough, I had just finished writing a song. It was kind of a, like an anniversary song to my wife. And, you know, I pitched them this song. They loved it. You know, I sent it over to my brother. I said, okay, you got to come over here and record this. He was over here in a quick flash. Everything happened so fast.
0: Yeah.
1: And then, you know, I had to shoot over there to Aussie and film the video clip, you know, and that was done by Dave Parker. So yeah, everything happened quite fast, and like we're both always big believers that everything happens in God's timing, because His timing's always good, His timing's always perfect. We're actually much older now. We have steady jobs, we have families, we have kids that are growing up. You know, life, like you said, life is happening all around us. But for this single to release at this time, a lot's happened in terms of like, you know, the, let's say the fire's rekindled again, you know? And it's kind of like just seeing all the support and love out there for this track, and a lot of stuff that's happening personally in our lives. I think it's reignited that flame to kind of want to release more music at this stage.
0: Yes.
1: So I'm deeply honored and privileged. And, you know, I got to have a good chat with my brother while I was over there, while we got to spend time together. I said, bro, you know, I think there's one more album in us, or maybe 10. Who knows? You know, just wanna grind away slowly. You know, we've got a few more songs that we're working on at the moment.
0: Mm-hmm.
1: We just want to release them one by one and just see what it's like. We understand how the game is now. There's a lot of great up-and-coming artists, you know, and it's just awesome to still be able to do this, you know, amongst it.
0: It's been so cool to see people, you know, this is like a gateway song for them to go and now discover those other two records and engage with them, but also maybe see how your sound back then it was like a blueprint for a lot of other Pacific Islander artists who've especially to come out of Aotearoa too. It's such a standard setup, you know what I mean? Let's get into it now. This is New Adiz. I'm so glad. I never thought that I would be in a position to be on radio playing New Adiz music after having been a fan for so long. So this is cool. This is cool. Here and on the record, Nains and Viz are hanging out with us this afternoon. Enjoy this for your Monday afternoon. We'll be right back.

0: is here for you on Radio Australia this afternoon. My name is Sosia, and I'm so happy that I've got the brothers hanging out with me today on the record. And let me tell you, the curation of today's episode is like, it's a variety, but it is full of rich rhythms, rich vocals. We're going into different decades, and we're going into a very unique set of influences for Adiz. We're going to start in the 90s, I reckon around 97, if my memory serves me correctly. Milestone, I Care About You, an absolute classic. Nains, tell us about this song, man. Why'd you bring it in?
1: Yeah, I think, you know, the 90s is such an, you know, a memorable time for me. I'm in Mangere at the time. You know, we're born and raised Hamilton. We lived in Tokoro for 4 years. I started high school down there, but come to Mangere in 95. And I guess that's the era of growing up to boys to men.
0: The silk shirts, the music videos, the baggy jackets,
1: bomber jackets, baggy jeans, and everything. You know, and so I think when Milestone comes out, it encompasses a lot of the greatest vocalists that I love.
0: Mm.
1: You know, you've got Casey and JoJo in there. You've got
0: Babyface.
1: You know, the brothers, you know, all the greats. And I think they nailed it with this song.
0: Mm.
1: You know, like, I could have picked one song from Casey and JoJo, one song from Babyface, one song from Jodeci, what, you know, but this song was all of it, all together.
2: All in one, eh?
1: Yeah, and so that's why I love this track. You know, and Milestone is a great collab name for all of them. You know,
0: yeah.
1: It's a great milestone for them to come together and do this one track. And, you know, I Care About You. How can you not love this song? How can you not? How can this not be in your top 10?
0: I know. And yet I feel like when we look back at that decade, you know, we see all these lists coming out of like greatest R&B vocalists of all time, greatest albums of all time. You know, I see a song like this, I'm like, of course. It's so overlooked.
1: Not only that, like this one song, me and my brother, we learned this song with our live band, and as we got to open up for Casey and Joe.
0: Come on now.
1: In New Zealand, you know, and so that's how much we love this song, you know. It was
2: and it went off too.
1: A song to sing vocally. But yeah, man, I just still remember that night we got to open up for Casey and JoJo, and we, you know, we busted this song. You know, we put it out there, and yeah, we loved it.
0: Tell me about, you know, those early opportunities to open up for groups that, you know, again, you'd spent your adolescence, your upbringing idolizing. Like, what is that initial thrill like to be like, oh, not only are we on their radar in some way, but we are sharing the same space as these people?
1: Yeah, it's one of those feelings that I guess sometimes you just don't have the words to explain. You just like, you can feel,
2: you enjoy
1: some type of way, you know? It's a feeling and it's a vibe, and it's just like, you know, sometimes you feel like, damn, we made it, you know? It's that type of feeling. And yeah, that's what I'll forever remember about, you know, opening up for those guys. So, yeah, and that's why that song, Milestone, I Care About You, it brings back so many memories. And yeah.
0: I love it. I love it. Well, let's get into it. It's been a minute since I've listened to this song, but it has that soft spot for me as well. So thank you so much for bringing it in. You're listening to On The Record. If you're just joining us, you're hanging out with Sosia and Adiz this afternoon. It's Milestone from 97. This is I Care About You.

0: milestone here on the record this afternoon. We are diving into the catalogue of music that has somehow inspired or impacted my special guests today. The brothers from Adiz join me, and you know, we started in peak 90s R&B and soul. We're staying in the 90s now, but we're heading into a bit of a different sound, but as massive. Mr. Big, come on now.
1: Yep.
0: Like, tell me about the impact of this sort of group on you.
2: I mean, with this track here, Mr. Big, the memories I have of this song here was in Tokoroa. So we lived in, this was, man, what year was that, Nance?
3: When
2: we
3: first early year? 90s.
2: Yeah, early 90s. And that was when we were like starting to be more confident with our guitaring and stuff. And like, we didn't have enough money to go and buy music that we wanted. So it was whatever was on the radio. That's what would, you know, how it would record. Us as well. So I remember Mr. Big came on the radio, and me and Ains learned that song on the guitar, and we were into busking as well. So that was one of our number one busking tracks. and they had a big influence in us too. With guitaring and also the melody, the harmonies, Yeah, it was just an awesome track to busk to with my brother. We made a few coins with that song.
0: Okay, thank you, Mr. Big, for that one. We are talking about the track To Be With You. It does kind of, it scratches that itch, you know, when you just want something to wrap you up and just like.
4: It's so good how you explained that. It's so good.
2: Proud.
0: Let's get
4: that itch.
0: That's what I needed. That's what I needed. Here on the record, let's get into it. This is Mr. Big from 1991 with To Be With You. We'll be right back.
4: Yeah.

0: Mr. Big here on ABC Radio Australia. If you're just joining us, a big hello. You're listening to On The Record with Sosse. Adiz are joining me today and we're talking about music and specifically memories that are attached to music. Before we get into the next selection, boys, we're mentioning what it was like to be coming up in Aotearoa as teenagers and then as young adults getting into music yourself. I've had a few guests on the show this year who have been like really integral to my memories of growing up as a young Pacific Islander, whether that's the OG Lapi from Jarmore Jam, whether that's the brother Awa from Nijin Mystic, just like these integral voices that for me really shifted things. I wanted to throw that question, this idea to you boys now, like when you were growing up and having those formative moments as songwriters and as musicians, what was the sort of music that was filling the home at that point? You mentioned a lot of the strong American R&B voices, but in terms of your local music community at the time, like what was the vibe?
1: I mean, when we first started, we grew up in a Samoan Methodist. That was our church background. And so all our first memories of music was our mum teaching us hymns. Mm. She'll teach us hymns and she'll teach us, Samoan songs and just any culture, really. Mm-hmm. That was our first introduction to music. You know, she'd get us to stand at the end of her bed and she'll be conducting, you know, teaching us songs. And, you know, sometimes I think Nate's got a few whacks with that.
0: Putting him out on blast now. We love it.
2: Sharpened me up and made me the professional I am today.
0: Absolutely. Absolutely.
2: But yeah, no, I mean, I gotta say, you know, the other awesome thing that my mom and dad did was they took us around to a lot of talent quests, especially here in Auckland, Tokoroa in Auckland. Like, I can remember a cappella groups because remember, early 90s, you know, going into the late 90s.
0: The vocal groups are it.
2: There's a lot of vocal groups. There's a lot of a cappella groups. We even had an a cappella group, starting from Tokoroa.
1: Oh, yeah.
2: Which was Heavenly Divine.
0: Yes. You
2: know? Michael Parks, rest in peace, my brother. David Henry, Uatoa. You know, these were the names that we started an a cappella group back in those days. Patrick Kingy was another one. He was part of that group. But there was another group called Soul Desire. They were a little bit older than us. You know, Harkness, rest in peace, my cuz. Then you had Ben, you know, all these names. Remember from that time, there were a cappella groups of the Methodist group. And then to come up to Auckland, you know, you have the Vocal Fives, you know, coming out of Mangere College. You have, Purest Form, but you got Birds of Paradise. Birds of Paradise was like, you know, they were probably vocally one of the best a cappella groups I can remember growing up. And, you know, all of these groups in some way had a profound influence in singing, in harmonies, and the way we sing. And that's what I love about being part of the music family.
0: Yeah.
2: Is understanding, like, there were people before us doing similar things that, you know, you can't say that no one influenced you.
0: Yeah.
2: You know?
0: Oh, yeah, yeah.
2: There's definitely, like, you just got to be honest to understand what was going on around you, who was going on around you, what were you part of. That's why I loved going to these different telequests. Heard a lot of different vocalists, singers, you know, female groups as well. Like, you got Marvielle, you know, we did a lot of shows with them, like, growing up, Talentquest as well. You got Sarah Jane Olvaa, you know, she was doing her Talentquest days. Like,
1: Jarmore Jam,
2: coming across the boys, Jarmore Jam, Lapi Mariner, the voice of the Pacific, you know, he definitely earned that title. You know, when you think of a Pacific voice, it doesn't get more Pacific than
0: it really does not.
2: The Lapi Mariner himself. But in saying that, Mike Powell, Fred, you know, Sam, the whole team, you know, Mark, they all stamped their sound, their name. and their influence into Pacific Island artists,
0: Yeah.
2: and we're definitely a product of that. You know, we can't exclude bands like Adija, The
0: Of
2: Herbs.
0: course.
2: You know, these are the greats, the legends. Even Dave Dobbin himself, you know, he's not
0: Yeah.
2: Pacific Islander, but mate, you
0: May
2: know,
0: as
2: he
0: well be. He invited to all the cookouts, you know what I mean?
2: yeah. And then we got the AKA Browns, we got the Seidels. Like, you know, these were cats that were, you know, a little bit few years older than us, in the early 90s, where we were still in school and we were looking up to these guys out there doing their thing. So there's a whole sound and movement of people that did their thing. Shefu, yo, salute the brother, you know. So yeah, it's
0: Yeah.
2: so much to be grateful for.
0: Oh,
2: And we're just happy to
0: totally.
2: be part of that.
0: Yeah, it was
1: Oh.
0: Sorry, you go.
1: Yeah, sorry. We've always been proud to when we remember and acknowledge those who have come before us, like, we don't claim that we've started anything, but we've just been part of the journey, and we're thankful for all of these musicians, like Nains was saying, man, like when he said Birds of Paradise, like I can remember Moses, his falsetto. Oh man,
0: Yeah.
1: man.
2: You can't touch that. You
1: Yeah.
2: can't touch that.
1: He helped influence us,
0: Yeah.
1: without even knowing, that his falsetto helped us learn, so we acknowledge all of these groups, beautiful talent and beautiful people as well.
0: Yeah. Yeah, and
2: Started our first, like, moving up to Auckland. First Impressions was our a cappella group that happened at Mangere College with the likes of Tanga Barnaba, Tua, you know, before we even started At Ease, because At Ease was a
0: true.
2: band that started out of Mangere College. We entered RockQuest, we won the Pacifica Beats Awards, you know, made it to nationals, but didn't make it to nationals. I mean, that's a personal reason I won't get it. But yeah, you know, it was at RockQuest that we got to, that we had Brother D and Filfoi Mana approach us, and thus the whole Dawn Raid journey started. Yeah, there's a lot of things that happen.
0: If you're just joining us here and on the record, we're hanging out with Adiz today. And I think because we were talking about, growing up in a a traditional Samoan Methodist household, it's a great segue to talk about D'Angelo.
2: Of course, because
0: the most
2: he's one
0: God-fearing
2: of
0: of
2: the
0: them all.
2: artists that, you know, like, our mom didn't want us to listen to
0: Exactly.
2: him, warning us about these guys, you know. And thankfully, we were able to still do play her hymns and listen to that
0: Yeah, I mean, it's,
2: guy.
0: I,

0: I would, yeah, he is one of the best to ever touch a microphone. I fully believe that. And again, his catalogue is just, it's untouchable to me.
1: That's right.
0: Anyway, you've brought Lady In, which again is from one of the best neo-soul / R&B albums to ever exist. Can you tell me a little bit, again, from a vocalist's perspective, what is it about the way D'Angelo crafts his music that leaves an impact on you?
1: It's the soul.
0: Mm.
1: It's that soul. For me, it was that soul sound. It was the smoothness of how he sang. And just, yeah, the vibe of his music. You know, it wasn't like lyrically, things didn't jump out at me lyrically about D'Angelo first. It was always the sound, like just the way that the beat went with his bass line and
2: his musicianship.
1: His musicianship, his backing vocals, how they accompanied his lead singing. And he was just cool as a young teenager growing up, looking at this guy with his cornrows, you know, it's just like, man, he's cool. that's what it was for me back in those days, looking at D'Angelo. So, you can't help. Yeah.
2: Mm. I mean, for me, when that album dropped, I think it was 95. I even remember because we had a tape of Brown Sugar. So off that album, and I remember Miss Earthy, we used to go and play music, anyone could play music. So, man, this was when he dropped and no one was feeling it in the music. But, man, me and Angel played that tape, man, and we loved that album, you know. And then years, you grow in your music, and then you hear his influences from Stevie Wonder to Marvin, to Curtis Mayfield, to... Man, he's cut from that same cloth. He is a master. But in terms of vocally and, oh, man, I can go on and on and on about the guy, man, because he's my cousin.
0: He's, Again, I even listened to the stuff he put out on the Vanguard, that era. And again, I'm like, how is this man's brain working? Because he, I kind of view him as a bit of a unicorn figure. You know, he's an Andre 3000. He just does his thing, jumps on random projects that he wants to jump on. And then when it's time for him to come out, he's got a fully formed project that just, even if you don't understand it at first, it's just music that is made to be like sunk into.
2: Mm.
0: Not many people can do that like him.
2: Nah, he's a master. Like, honestly, he's one of my all-time favorites.
0: Yeah.
2: And from album, it's like even that decade he was kind of out. The next album, when that Vanguard came, it was almost like he had shelved it from Voodoo straight after. When he put it in the safe, and then when he was ready to release it, he just took it out. Man, it just flowed, eh? Yeah, but we love that song, Lady.
1: I think that's what triggers all of D'Angelo's catalog. That's the reason I could have brought up 100 tracks from him, but
0: totally.
1: You just need to bring up that one track to know, and you can talk about every single track of his after that.
0: Absolutely. Let's do it, D'Angelo, here on the record. This is Lady, chosen for you by Adiz. If this is your first time hearing this song, I don't know where you've been, but you are so welcome. Let's get into it. We'll be right back.

0: Oh man, that the bass line from Lady by D'Angelo. Come on now. Oh, you almost forget you're like I will play this in the studio and I'll forget that I've got a job to do. Because I'll just be like, oh, where was I? Okay, I'm back.
1: Yep, that's
0: I'm back.
1: Right.
0: I'm back. You're back with Susser and Adiz on the record this afternoon. It has been such a pleasure to hang out with you brothers.
1: Thank you.
0: Oh, and sink into these sounds, man. And from...
1: You are taking us back.
0: Yes, from...
1: opening the memory box.
0: From the vault being cracked open... to listening to the music that has kind of soundtracked your adolescence and your formative years. We're going back even further now to like, I feel like this is music that for a lot of us, particularly for a lot of Samoans, like this is music that is like in our blood. You know what I mean? I don't even remember the first time I heard this music or where I was, but it's always been there. You come out the womb with like a little 5-Star Band cassette tape just attached to your head. You know what I mean? You've brought in 5-Star, Ele Alofai. Tell me about what the impact these sorts of groups still have on you today. Because I find I can go back and listen to this sort of music and it's like muscle memory, you know, like something will click and I'm in.
1: Yeah.
2: I mean, for us, with listening to 5-Star, Punyala Va'a, Tia Ma'a, all of these, you know, Golden Elites, all of these groups had a major influence in our in who we are as musicians and never forgetting our roots. But the memory I have and why I chose this song was because we used to always travel from Hamilton, or when we were living in Tokoro, we used to travel to our uncle Soloi, who used to live in Wellington. And this is the memory I have. It's just all of these songs, you know, Ere Lo Fai from the 5-Star, Tia Ma'a and Punyala Va. All of these tracks would play back to back to back and then would stop. And then if me and Nains felt like McDonald's or something, that then my mom, she'll dress us up and then we'll go and stop at a little town and we'll do some busking and we'll have a treat. And then we'll be back on the road listening to 5-Star again, and you know, until we got there. So
0: yeah,
2: that I have, you know, is thinking about my uncle Soloi in Wellington, and how close him and my mum were.
0: Yeah,
1: I think for me, a lot of these guys are underrated, and I think in a sense, kind of overlooked, you know, by a lot of artists and vocal artists as well. In terms of the influence that these types of songs have on us. Like you said, like, these are the songs that are sung to us while we're in the freaking wombs.
0: Yeah.
1: This is what we're listening to. Our moms are listening to this while they're carrying us. You know, that's why it's in our DNA. It's in our blood. We come out and we just kind of know these songs.
0: Yeah.
1: We resonate with these songs. And this is the, for me personally, this is the earliest sound of Samoan music.
0: Mm.
1: Like, Samoan music has changed so much now. Technology has done its thing.
0: Yeah.
1: You know, and even back then, a lot of these songs, they're like translating from country artists.
0: True.
2: Yeah. You
1: know, and old school jazz artists, soul artists, you know. We got real musicians who learned that style, translated it in Samoan, and then we get to grow up listening to that. Because it's not until you get a little bit older, you realize, man, you hear the English version to this song.
0: Yeah.
1: That's why copywriting is a nightmare in Samoan.
0: Oh, bro.
1: But, you know, if I'm going to acknowledge what it did, the influence, you know, like, we can't deny the influence it had on us, you know.
0: Oh,
1: like,
0: 100%.
1: The melodies, the sweet harmonies, the musicianship of the artists of that time, you know, to do it without technology and all of that, like, you can't beat that.
0: Well, before we get into it, I do want to sort of get a forecast on where things are at moving forward. I know at the top of the show, you mentioned names like, at the beginning of the year, this wasn't even really on the cards in terms of looking at potentially a new Adiz project. Obviously, this collaboration with Matthias has brought you boys back onto the radars of many in a really cool way. So I guess if we were to look ahead to just what the horizon looks like for Ediz, and thinking about your relationship to music now, your relationship to being a creative, like what is exciting you the most about looking forward?
2: I mean, for what, like, well, we're excited that we are going to be releasing music again. Like, that's 100. I'm excited that, I also do want to acknowledge Matsai Watchers, our Matsai Usos, Nick and AJ as well, because without them kind of planting that seed and being the fire starters, I guess, we wouldn't be in this position as well to, like Nains was saying, reignite that flame again.
0: Yeah.
2: And after, going back to NZ and recording it, everything hadn't sunk in for me until we saw the watch. We had finished recording the track and then doing the video clip. And now it's sunk into me, and then as soon as we finished it, me and Nains have been talking, okay, we'll do this song next. Okay, yeah, and we've got this. So in terms of our plan, with our music, it's positive and we're excited.
1: Most people who know more of the personal journey about what we've been through, history, hasn't always been happy moments. There's a lot of dark times there that we've had to walk through and a lot of hard times. But I think that the shift in distribution companies as well, we've started a new journey with Precise in terms of distribution. And these guys have been, lighting the flame and fire within us from that perspective, which has given me, even more of a fire to want to write more and not so much worry about, who's going to make money off this track and who's going to make. Some of our old contracts are horrendous, especially from that first album. We still battle with that today. Thankful, Adam Holt, Chief Universal, he is the man, a very honorable man and a dear friend to us. For him to give us back our catalogs, not many artists get to go through this and experience this. Two of our albums that were released through Universal, Rise and Shine, A Mother's Love,

0: Yeah, he's graciously given those back to us.
1: Amazing.
0: No fight, no argument, no nothing. And so that's back under our watch. The next goal is get the first album back. That's a whole a different type of mess. But like I said, all of this has been God's timing. And yeah, I'm just so there's a new
1: There's a new
0: fire.
1: fire there, huh?
0: And so I feel a whole lot safer to dig back some of the old tracks that we didn't release, rewrite, record them, and get them back out to the people who should be listening to it, you know. And that's all of our loyal fans that have been there for us since day one. So yeah, as we just hope that everyone's appreciated this new single that has dropped, Forever I'm Yours. And just stand by because there's gonna be a whole lot more singles dropping until we get first the fourth album done.
1: Let's go. Let's
0: That's how we're
1: go.
0: gonna roll.
1: I love it. I love it, man. I'm a very big believer in things happening when they need to, and
0: Go.
1: I do believe that this music, and as a result, the as an extension, sorry, the wider catalogue of music is perfectly ready to be re-engaged with by a whole new audience, but also by those of us who've grown up with the music who are now in different phases of our lives. You learn to appreciate things in a different light when you're older, huh?
0: Absolutely.
2: Yes, sure.
1: Yeah, so I'm super grateful. I'm so happy that you boys are back, and I'm so honored that we're able to get some of your time before the wheels keep on turning, you know what I mean?
0: So, see, this has been a great interview. It's been great chatting with you. You are awesome, girl. Love
1: Thank
0: what you
1: you.
0: do. Yeah, man. And appreciate so much having us on here.
1: Oh, I've got you anytime.
0: Much love to all your listeners out there as well, anyone who tuned in. Much love to you guys. Yeah, whether you're in Australia, New Zealand, wherever you are in the world, much love, one love from us. Yo.
1: Absolutely. Now, look, if you've missed any of today's episode or you simply want to run it back, make sure you head on over to the On the Record program page on the ABC Pacific website. All you need to do is type in On the Record and ABC Pacific into your search engines. We've got all of the shows up there. I say it every week, but I'm going to keep on saying it because I do believe in the power of music and the storytelling behind it. So make sure you go and fall in love with some of these songs, add them to your playlist if you've never heard them, and follow the journey, the continued journey of these artists, man, because it's going to result in some really, really cool stuff as we head on through into 2024 and beyond. My name is Sosia. I'm going to see you same time next week, 3 p.m. PNG time here on Radio Australia. But to take us out, we're going back to a real, again, an itch that needs to be scratched. Psalm 1 classic. Let's finish
0: Let's
1: with
0: go.
1: Five Star. Thank you so much, Adiz. We'll see you soon.
2: Much love.

0: Kick off your Sunday with Kuntamari Crofts on Pacific Sundays, right here on ABC Radio Australia. 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
4: ABC News. Hello, I'm Ali Crew. Fiji's lawmakers have passed legislation allowing the rollout of a needle exchange program aimed at containing the rapid rise of HIV from intravenous drug use. The nation's health ministry has described it as a monumental milestone in the fight against HIV/AIDS. Fiji has one of the fastest growing HIV rates in the world, with the government declaring a national emergency last month, as one in 60 Fijian adults is now living with the virus. Fiji now joins Australia, New Zealand and Papua New Guinea as the only Pacific nations with a formal needle and syringe program. Fiji's parliament has also enacted the creation of a counter-narcotics bureau, giving authorities new powers to search, seize and carry out covert operations. It follows revelations of a major security breach at the Suva High Court evidence room, where 52 kilograms of seized cocaine have gone missing. Fijian political analyst from the Australian National University, Japay Tarai, says the case indicates a need to address corruption in all Fiji's institutions.
5: It's going to be a mammoth task, but of course I think in going forward, it's an opportunity to clean up these particular institutions in a systematised way, hopefully with greater review and reform.
4: There could be more disruptions at major airports with Jetstar workers walking off the job amid an ongoing pay dispute. Reporter Lottie Twyford has more.
6: The services union says Jetstar passengers this weekend can actually expect to have fees like excess baggage and seat change waived. Now, that's as a result of the industrial action. The union says thousands of its members will be participating in today. The other element of that is not partaking in administrative tasks. And, of course, there's work stoppages as well. Now, those will happen a couple of times throughout the day at different airports. So, depending on

0: assaulted the captain, forcing the plane to make an emergency landing. US President Donald Trump has told Republicans in Texas that energy prices will be coming down rapidly. He's hit the campaign trail ahead of next month's US midterm elections, which will decide control of the House of Representatives and the Senate. Republicans are frustrated over concerns about high costs in gas prices as the US-Israeli war on Iran drags on. However, Mr. Trump has dismissed those concerns.
1: I'm ensuring that Iran will be very quickly ended. I will tell you the energy prices are going to be rapidly, rapidly coming down. I mean, I hope we have enough. All other prices have come. They're coming down rapidly.
0: Lawyers for an American woman who is in a critical condition following a botched execution attempt say her sentence must be commuted. Here's Sarah Amir.
2: Krista Pike is receiving life-saving medical care after surviving two doses of pentobarbital, the lethal injection drug. The now 50-year-old was 18 when she and her then-boyfriend beat, tortured and killed 19-year-old Colleen Slemmer in 1995. Slemmer's mother, May Martinez, was among those who wanted the execution to take place and travelled to Tennessee to witness it. The case has sparked renewed scrutiny of capital punishment across the US and has led the governor of Tennessee to halt all executions for the rest of the year.
0: The family of a US woman who was killed by federal immigration agents in Minneapolis say they want accountability for her death. Renee Good's family has launched two lawsuits against the US government and members of the Trump administration. One lawsuit blames the government for her death, claiming the immigration operation in January created an unprecedented environment for state-sponsored violence. The White House says the suits are baseless. And Sydney Roosters utility Connor Watson has been ruled out of the NRL Grand Final due to concussion. Watson was hurt in last Friday's preliminary final win over the Dolphins and in a major blow for the Tricolours has been deemed unfit to play in Sunday's decider against his former club Newcastle at Stadium Australia. It means that Watson has likely played his last game for the Roosters ahead of next season's move to St George Illawarra, then the PNG Chiefs in 2028. ABC News.
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0: Hello there. Welcome to Late Night Live. Waleed Ali is my name. In the chair for David Marr, or David Marie, I think, as we've dubbed him for this week. So this will be the last of those shows before David is back. Tonight, the subject of breakfast. I mean, it's not something you'd normally talk about at this time. Got to say, I'm kind of already looking forward to it, though. So I'm looking forward to that conversation. We are going to talk about breakfast. Specifically, we're taking a tour of India's breakfast culture, which I suppose you might expect if you have ever been to India or know much about it, varies enormously from state to state, from city to city, and has lots of stories to tell us. Food is a wonderful way to understand the messy, colourful history of a place. My mouth's already watering. We'll dive into the doses later. But first, this.
1: The harms here, and you say there's filtering. There's not filtering. You can take an open source model that can create bioweapons and disable any monitoring of any kind. And this exists today. So no, there is no filtering of any kind. And so, you know, say, you know, you kill 100 million. You want to use a lawsuit? I almost can't keep a straight face.
0: That is the voice of Bill Gates, former CEO, co-founder of Microsoft, famously. He was speaking there on the Ezra Klein show today, responding to Donald Trump's announcement of a White House accord on superintelligence. You might have seen this being signed. It's a one-page voluntary industry agreement, which the president said would be morally binding on tech leaders so that they wouldn't bring about Armageddon. I mean, what a sentence that is to say. Gates is not the only person to raise the alarm, of course. You would have heard, I think, a parade of people very recently, but actually going back at least a year or two now. But a number of high-profile AI developers have been warning that the pace of machine learning could soon be out of human control. And there have been one or two episodes that have illustrated that potential. But what if they're entirely comfortable with that? What if there are a group of people with the technology in their hands who, if they didn't want to trigger the apocalypse,

0: Well, that they might actually be able to profit quite a lot along the way. This is what Naomi Klein and Astra Taylor are arguing in their new book, End Times Fascism and the Fight for the Living World. It's a provocative argument in what I think we can all agree is a pretty provocative time. Naomi, you'll know, is an award-winning journalist, author, documentary filmmaker, previous guest on Late Night Live. Astra Taylor is also a documentarian and an award-winning writer of numerous books, including The Age of Insecurity, Coming Together as Things Fall Apart, based on the CBC Massey Lectures, which she delivered in 2023. Naomi, Astra, both of you, welcome to LNL.
1: Thanks for having us.
2: Thank you. Good to be with you.
0: Naomi, I'll start with you. I think your book couldn't have come out at a better time, really. Even since you've written it, things just keep... The thing about writing about anything to do with AI is things are out of date the minute you press print, aren't they? But dread is growing by the second. You're essentially arguing we need more than a voluntary code. I think that's very clear from what you're saying. Why is the need for action so urgent in your mind?
2: So we think the stakes are material. And we think that the attitude towards the end of the world is distinctly casual. We think that these are very wealthy people who are okay with everything going down because they believe that they will be all right, that they are chosen, and that this echoes end times narratives and accelerationist narratives from biblical texts where there really is a great deal of excitement about the end because that is the moment when the Messiah comes and the chosen are ride an elevator up to a gated city in the sky. But when it comes to the tech oligarchs, we think they're pretty much driven by greed and a belief that they are among the chosen and will be fine. They don't want the world to end, but they're cool with it.
0: Well, yes, they may not want the world to end, but the distinction you draw is clearly a very important one. But I wonder if they're actually quite comfortable with being the last man standing, you know, the one that wins it all.
2: Right. I mean, you asked about regulation to return to what you were saying about Bill Gates. I mean, what Astra and I detail and with a great deal of evidence in the book is that the frontier, the AI frontier, and that's what they call these models that they're now saying may pose an existential risk to all of humanity. The reason why it is a frontier is because they wanted a Wild West. So they aligned themselves with Trump precisely because they wanted not to be regulated in a binding way. The Biden administration was beginning to regulate them, specifically around fears of precisely these scenarios that we're hearing now, which we heard from well before ChatGPT was ever launched. These are not new concerns. And the EU was starting to regulate. There was draft code at the United Nations, and these companies revolted against it and aligned themselves with an extremely reckless politician in the form of Donald Trump, who too shares their casual attitude about existential risk, whether in the form of warfare or artificial intelligence. And they formed this alliance. But we should be very clear that we are in the wreckage of their revolt against regulation.
0: So, Astra, at the heart of this, as I understand it, is this idea of recursive AIs. So I think this is hard for people to get their head around immediately if their experience of AI is asking one bot or other to put together their travel itinerary or something like that. We're talking about a step change or almost a different species of technology, aren't we, when we get into the recursive realm? What exactly are the implications here?
1: Yeah, the tech executives speak of recursive self-improvement. Essentially, it is AI writing its own code, building itself. And this is something that they have been intentionally racing towards for years. As Naomi just said, these warnings about, you know, AI that is extremely dangerous, that follows its instructions so literally that it ends up causing, you know, catastrophic damage, something that they've been worrying about for decades now. Elon Musk over 10 years ago said that AI would be summoning the demon. So this idea of recursive self-improvement is essentially a coding agent, like the Claude coding agent, coding itself, coding future AIs. I think we should quibble with the phrase self-improvement, because these are not selves, right? They are bits of code. We know that code can do damage, like viruses. And improvement is a bit of a strange word, too, because the whole point is that these entities are not interpretable, is the phrase they use. In other words, the engineers cannot see into the logic. You know, right now they often use human language, but actually that sometimes they don't need to. So they

0: aren't necessarily improving by our standards, and they can do a lot of damage. So we take issue with the idea that this tech is super intelligent, that they are building things that have selves or that we should use, you know, human pronouns for, but we think they can be very damaging nonetheless, especially when unleashed into societies where there's vulnerable infrastructure that we know hackers want to do a lot of damage to.
1: And they're also already causing damage. This is the other thing that we need to be aware of, that a lot of the problem with the warnings that we're getting now is that they treat the risks of AI as if they are something that are exclusively off in the horizon. We have already seen mass shooters being aided by chatbots. There are already lawsuits against OpenAI for mass casualty events. There are already examples of these systems being used in military context by the Israeli government, by the U.S. government, by the Russians, Ukrainians. Everybody's using this. And in the same ways that anyone who has used these chatbots knows, they make mistakes. And when you combine that fallibility, that extreme fallibility, with this powerful weaponry, you end up already with very dangerous scenarios. And even when they do exactly what they are intended to do, they cause slaughter on a massive scale. And I would encourage everybody to see the new film NASA when it becomes available for free, because that really shows what that looks like in the genocide in Gaza.
0: There was also a recent report from CNN that said that a hallucinated military report from the United States almost caused the U.S. government to launch an attack on China. So we are in a very dangerous situation right now, not because of super intelligence, but because of something much stupider.
2: Well, Astra, you and Nomi there have both delivered us to the geopolitical question. You mentioned China specifically there. Do you have a view on Chinese AI? And whether it's being developed any differently. One of the key arguments, and in this kind of almost inevitabilist argument that surrounds AI, it seems to me, is, well, yes, we could slow down, but all that would mean is that China doesn't. And then we're all Chinese at the end of the day, because they win whatever cosmic conflict is about to come into view. Do we have a clear line of sight on what China is up to?
0: It's certainly China is figuring as a kind of boogeyman right now, because we've also heard tech executives be quite envious of the fact that there are less privacy protections in China. And wouldn't it be great if they could be more like China? And essentially, they're saying there's a race off a cliff, and wouldn't it be great if we raced off the cliff first? What they're not engaging in is the fact that, you know, we have had international accords in diplomacy in the past, and I don't see evidence that China is dead set against that. There's also the fact that, you know, Chinese models are, the process is called distillation. Many of them are built on U.S. models. So if we actually, quote unquote, pace the frontier in the U.S. or pause AI development, the chances are that would likely slow down China as well. So we think that China is being used in a very questionable way in order to get exactly what these executives want and what Donald Trump wants, which is, again, the Wild West, no regulations.
2: But does that argument rely on the idea that China's AI development is ultimately dependent on the United States, that there isn't some kind of independent Chinese work going on that could set its own pace?
1: There's a lot of ignorance in North America, and I don't know about Australia. I don't know how much people know about how China is rolling out AI, but they actually have more aggressive regulations on some forms of AI than they do in the United States, where there has been, as I said, a deliberate decision not to regulate, right? So, and I'm not idealizing it. I don't think it's enough. And certainly the privacy protections are not nearly enough. But when it comes to things like children, befriending chatbots, things like that, because there have been severe psychological impacts, there are already more aggressive regulations in China on that. And as Astra was saying, there really is not an indication that it is China that is fighting against regulations on an international scale, like agreements that would slow everybody down at the same time or bind everybody to the same rules. The actor that has most aggressively attacked the international regulatory infrastructure is the United States. And, you know, at the annual setting of the doomsday clock this past January, where you have various, you know, an assemblage of Nobel laureates gathering together to look at where humanity collectively is on existential

0: existential risks of various kinds, nuclear weapons, climate change, and now artificial intelligence, they detailed not only were the risks increasing, but all of the regulations that currently exist are being systematically dismantled by the United States. And so that is what makes the Trump administration uniquely dangerous in their alliance with these big tech companies, because they've fused their foreign policy with this desire for a frontier approach, a Wild West approach, and for the entire world to use American tech, which is how they define winning.
1: On Radio National, you're listening to LNL. Waleed Ali is my name. I'm sitting in the chair for David Marr, who's away. He'll be back on Monday. I'm speaking with Naomi Klein and Astra Taylor, who are co-authors of a book called End Times Fascism and the Fight for the Living World. It's published by Penguin, and it concerns the potential end times that AI might be bringing on. Astra, I want to put to you the skeptic's position on this, because we've heard a lot of arguments or declarations, I think we can say, from people who are either running AI companies or used to work in them, have decided they don't want to do this anymore, that AI could end humanity, that it should be fitted with a kill switch, that we need to slow down, that there should be regulations. It's one of the interesting spectacles, actually, is watching companies like Anthropic or OpenAI say, no, we would quite like some regulation, please, and the political show rolls on as though that's definitely not going to happen. The skeptic's line of argument is, this is all for show. They don't really believe that there's an end time scenario. They don't really believe a kill switch is necessary. They're just doing it to talk their book so that their shares increase in value, and we've seen that happen, and preferably that they could get some regulation in while they're at the top of the market rather than preserve their competitive advantage rather than let others keep up. I'm sure you're familiar with these sorts of arguments. What do you make of them?
2: The scenario is complicated, because I think even when we talk about the tech sector, we have to distinguish between the executives and some of their staff. I mean, as I said, Naomi and I believe that AI doesn't have to be super intelligent for it to do a huge amount of damage. And, we haven't even put the climate impacts front and center, how much energy is being consumed, the fact that coal plants, dirty energy is coming back online, the fact that many of these data centers, which are mammoth, are being powered by basically gas turbines, by off-grid power plants that are poisoning the air, heating the atmosphere. So the risks are real. I mean, many of these executives, it's quite interesting, right? So, OpenAI was started as the nonprofit safety AI company, and Anthropic spun after that. So the executives have been, talking about their tech in what we describe in the book as kind of messianic terms, that it's going to bring heaven or hell, paradise or destruction. And those guys are locked in this race to own everything, because they believe that they are building technology that will, they speak of it as the final invention that will really transform the economy. And they are making these huge bets. But many of their staff are sounding alarms, are acting as whistleblowers, are saying, hey, in these companies, there are no safety. The safety testing is not sufficient. These dangers of these bots, hacking their way out and doing real damage, are not being taken seriously. And I think we shouldn't discount those people. And that doesn't mean we have to agree with everything or think that they're naming the only existential risk we're facing. We're facing many. But, we are seeing the executives now trying to backpedal some of their messaging. So we have Sam Altman telling us that he's actually on Team Humanity, not to worry, right? And maybe they would like a bit of, they're saying they would like to pause. Meanwhile, they are lobbying, the executives are lobbying and investing in the US in politicians that are against regulation. So I think we can have a nuanced view here, right? Where at the top, they are pushing for the frontier. And there are some engineers in these companies that are saying, we're building something that we think could be really dangerous. And this needs to be paid attention to. And I don't think we should be totally cynical about those warnings.
0: At minimum, we should believe that they don't understand what they're building. This is very important. The people who are building it are saying this is out of our control, because they know how much of their own companies have already been outsourced to systems that are not interpretable to them. And this is also important to understand, as Australia joins the race and has more and more data centers being rolled out, that the role of the companies is increasingly just as they're just power companies. Like, the entire business model is just build more and more compute and just throw more.

0: more and more power at the models in the hopes that they unlock heaven, but potentially hell. But, you know, that is not like, if you don't know what you're building and your only idea is just throwing power at it in the middle of a climate crisis, that's insane on every level. And we should stop them. They almost seem to be begging us to, and I think they can't quite believe they're getting away with it. Didn't they look sort of bemused with Donald Trump the other day?
1: It was a strange spectacle. I could definitely agree with you on that. So, Naomi, talk to me more about this eschatological register that they seem to be interested in, you know, the end times, the final technology, all of this. The thing I find very difficult to decode from this kind of distance, and to be clear, I'm about as far from a tech bro as I think it's possible to be. Is this aesthetic? Is it affectation? Is it a way of sounding cool within a subculture? Or do you think they've really mean it, that they're actually envisaging either the end of a world or the birth of a new one?
0: It's a good question, and it's one we've heard a fair bit on this book tour. And to be clear, our book is not only about the tech accelerationists. It's also about the rise of messianic religious sects and their increasing power in different governments, including the government of the United States and the government of Israel, and this acceleration towards the messianic moment. And this explains why there is also such a casual attitude about war between nuclear-powered states in the Holy Land. I mean, the worse the better, because that's the story that they are locked inside, right? The Battle of Armageddon, rivers of blood, but then golden cities in the sky. And then we also have, I mean, just yesterday, I don't know. Yeah, I guess I get confused when I'm talking to Australians what day it is. but Pete Hegseth, the Secretary of War, who's renamed himself such, who is somebody who has definitely dabbled in both Christian nationalism and Christian Zionism. He's got, before he joined the government, he went to Jerusalem and talked about how he could imagine that the Third Temple would be rebuilt in his lifetime, which means the destruction of the Al-Aqsa Mosque, which is an apocalyptic prophecy, right? I mean, for the chosen, it means heaven. It means the messianic arrival. But for everyone else, it's pretty bad if you aren't among the chosen. So he just unveiled a new policy for what he is calling Fortress America, which really he describes it as protecting the United States for survivability, and it's really imagining a future that is roiling with chaos and shocks and scarcity and disaster. So the argument that Astra and I are making is that these different iterations of apocalyptic imagination that we're seeing from tech, that we're seeing from ethno-nationalists who are all about bunkering the nation state, and that we're seeing from messianic religious sects are all responding to real crises that we collectively as a species have failed to address. So in a way, what we're seeing is a sadistic form of climate change adaptation. And if you think about the tech executives, just a few years ago, these same figures were handing out Earth prizes and making net zero pledges. Then they embrace a technology that requires, as I said before, and as Donald Trump, the way Donald Trump put it is, AI is an electricity-eating monster. He meant it as a compliment. He loves fossil fuels. Mm. But they all understand that they are accelerating a planetary-scale crisis that they understand very well. They are not climate change deniers. So they have adopted a set of stories that would justify it. It's very profitable for them, but I think they know that it's pretty bad news for the rest of us. And so if they're sounding weirder and stranger, it's not your imagination, but I don't think that we should comfort ourselves with this idea that they don't really believe it. I think they're rationalizing things that are very, very hard to rationalize and should not be allowed.
1: So, Naomi, what do you then make of what seems to have been a bit of a schism within the Trump voter base, and including amongst, say, Christian evangelicals who might have end times interests and, you know, be looking at the coming Armageddon, who are skeptical of AI, who are worried about it getting out of control, about what it does to the spiritual life, for example? It seems to be the area where Donald Trump is at most at odds with his own voter base, which is interesting. How does that phenomenon, including from the evangelical cohort, fit within your understanding of what's going on?
0: Well, this is really why Astra and I decided to make this map of the of what we believe is a fascist alliance. Fascist because there is such a clear in-group, there's such a clear chosen group, there's this increasing acceptance of mass culling, the people who deserve to live and the people you don't have to worry about at all, or maybe you even embrace their death, depending on where you are in the political spectrum. We're seeing a radicalization. You know, I've been writing about the right all my life, and I don't throw words like fascist around. I'm not like that, neither is Astra. But we believe in calling things by their name in time to do something about it. And this Trump administration is not the same as the first one. The build out of refugee of camps for immigrants that some people, I think, rightly call concentration camps, the deportations, with just an enjoyment of the cruelty, making videos for the base to celebrate that look like video games. The masked agents occupying entire cities. There is an acceleration of cruelty that is happening, of supremacist thought. But we didn't write the book to just say they're winning. We wrote the book to show exactly what you're describing, that there are all kinds of tensions within this coalition that was cobbled together. It's kind of a Frankenstein coalition because there are so many contradictions, and the contradictions are becoming more evident. And just because they fracture doesn't mean something better will emerge. Something worse could emerge. You know, somebody more effective than Donald Trump, somebody even more of a serious white supremacist than Donald Trump could replace him. And there are several waiting in the wings. But, you know, if Democrats were to get their act together, they could enter into these fractures and provide something much more hopeful and based on not survival of the fittest, but you know, a healthy, thriving future for all of us. So I don't know. Astra can maybe talk more about where it's falling apart, because it's quite interesting.
2: I mean, there are many fractures. I mean, obviously the pushback against AI and data centers is huge in the U.S. I mean, the U.S. is the most skeptical if you look at polling internationally. That's because we're at the tip of the spear in the United States. Yeah. So the vast majority of people do not like AI. They're skeptical. They want regulation. They do not want data centers in their backyard. This is bringing together very unlikely bedfellows, people who a couple of years ago would have been fighting about culture war issues are not now saying, wow, let's fight against the data center. And look at what it means. Look at how it's siphoning up wealth to the oligarchs, how they're building these data centers under the covers of NDAs, right? So there's no democratic engagement. And there's some really interesting examples. You mentioned sort of the religious pushback in Missouri, which is quite a red state. It was Republican legislatures who actually advanced and passed a bill that said chatbots aren't people, you know, because they don't have souls. So there are moments here, I think, for a realignment and an expansion of a political base that defends the humans against the machines, real people against the robots. It's not guaranteed, but it's definitely interesting.
1: Well, data centers does seem to be the obvious crack, Astra. And you mentioned the American opposition, which unites people like, you know, Alexandria Ocasio-Cortez and Steve Bannon. I mean, it really is quite an extraordinary coalition of resistance that's growing there. In Australia, we don't quite have that because we don't have the experience, but it's clearly growing. We've seen one or two projects that have been abandoned as a result of community pressure. We also have a government that has tried to introduce national standards for data centers that would ensure that energy prices don't go up, for example. So they have to provide their own energy, that in the majority of jurisdictions that the energy that would be powering it would be renewable and so on. It's a clear attempt to try to prevent the anti-data center movement by dealing with some of those concerns up front. I don't know how familiar you are with those moves that the Australian government is trying here, but do you have any thoughts on whether or not that's promising or would succeed?
2: I think that sounds to me like a baseline, a kind of floor. I mean, one thing we warn about in the book is that, you know, the rightful pushback against American tech for lots of reasons is encouraging other countries, including Canada, to pursue a kind of digital sovereignty, which can often just mean predatory companies under a different flag. So I think we want people to think a bit more about what nonprofit, real public models, what kind of tech do people actually need? Where do we actually need to have more of a containment strategy? Where do we actually not need AI at all because it's not serving human interests? Just be a bit more visionary rather than, you know, replicating the predatory models that are most powerful in the United States.
1: Is the argument there, though, that it simply cannot be regulated well or controlled? That, for example, if you did have these environmental protections, you did have certain standards for the training of AI in your own country that meant that, you know, the passing on of information where there were breaches or, you know, agents getting out of their box or whatever it might be were passed on. Do you think that whole enterprise is a bit of a fool's errand?
0: I think that the people who we know who understand the tech best and are not against all forms of AI are really questioning the whole brute force model of just more and more compute. And what they're saying is, if we want AI for specific things, right, if we want it for cancer research, if we want it to try to figure out how to make renewable energy more effective, if we want it to serve us, then we have to be willing to set our priorities and use our limited resources, including energy, including water. And, you know, renewable energy, we have not completed, and this is certainly true of Australia, our own renewable energy transition, like for our homes, for our cars. We have a long way to go. We don't want to be competing with the machines for solar panels and wind turbines. And they do come at a cost. You know, once you have the turbines and the solar panels, yes, the inputs are free, but it takes from the earth, it takes critical minerals and metals to build them in the first place. So we can't act as if that is completely unlimited on this model of, you know, as Sam Altman says, yeah, probably sooner or later, the whole world will be covered in data centers, right? We don't want the world, entire world covered in data centers, which doesn't mean we don't want any AI, but this brute force arms race model where everybody is racing, the tech titans, US against China, now Australia, Canada, European Union, everybody is building their own hyperscale data centers on this same model of more and more and more compute on the hopes that at the end of the day, the genie, you know, as Sam Altman has said, we're all going to have AI will be like a genie granting all of our wishes. This is silliness. If we want good things to come from AI, we have to plan for it and prioritize for it.
2: Yeah, but also they haven't proven that they can quote unquote align their models at all. So, you know, the idea that we should assume that AI can produce any benefits, you know, at the scale that you're talking about is to be determined. And so I think we need to, you know, be quite skeptical about the promises and invest scarce public resources in the things that we know improve human lives, like quality healthcare, quality education. There might be some space for, you know, use of AI once those needs are met. But right now, the models are not aligned. They don't know how to control the models. They're not interpretable. And so it is completely fair for the public to be skeptical of this technology and the messianic promises coming from the C-suite.
1: Well, though one of the arguments that comes from the economists, comes from those who are boosters of AI, is that if you want to pay for more healthcare or whatever it is, you're going to need the productivity boom in a, you know, an economic era where productivity is lagging all around the world, where economic growth doesn't happen without inflation also happening and so on. Do I take it as read that you simply reject that economic argument out of hand?
2: I mean, what is happening in the economy right now is they are looking towards borrowing. The capital cost, $600 billion of borrowing. That is driving up interest rates for every American. So this is my area. I work on debt. I founded something called the Debt Collective. Driving up affordability costs for ordinary people, driving up energy bills because of the intense energy use, turning the entire economy into something much more precarious, right? We're in the middle of what many people think is a bubble. So we haven't seen these concrete productivity gains. We've seen stock market growth, but Americans are getting skeptical of the idea that that is something that will trickle down and benefit everyone. Instead, it could be putting all of us at risk when this bubble bursts. So again, you know, we have not seen proof that this is really increasing productivity, especially in a way that lifts all boats, that is broadly shared, that, you know, enhances democracy and makes our lives better in the long term. So I think we're hearing, again, a lot of rhetoric. The reality certainly paints a different picture.
0: I mean, I would just say this. that we've already heard from the tech companies that they don't understand their models. They keep telling us that, that they don't understand what they are building exactly. And now I think we have a class of politicians who understand them far less. And all they understand is that they're afraid of being left behind and they want something called economic growth and they're willing to risk.

0: our entire economy is based on these notional promises. And so they're piling risk on risk. And I think in places like Australia that haven't gone all in on AI, you should count that as a blessing.
1: You've actually delivered me beautifully, Naomi, to the last question I want to ask you. If it's true that these are AI models getting out of control, that the owners, even the programmers, don't really understand what they're building and that they can't control, that the issue is mastery and that there is a whole end times narrative that surrounds this, what is it you think that makes the tech giants, the tech bros, let's call them, so confident that if the apocalypse comes, they'll survive it?
0: Well, Astra and I make the argument in the book that wealth hoarding, wealth accumulation at the top of our economy has become so extreme because, of course, wealth compounds. And we now have the first trillionaire, or at least a trillionaire on paper in the form of Elon Musk. And we're going to have much more of this kind of hoovering of wealth upwards if Anthropic and OpenAI do succeed in IPOing. And we make the case that this wealth has become a kind of weapon of mass destruction for the rest of us because it's so extreme that it seems to have deranged our elites. I mean, we're just listening to Peter Thiel explain that maybe it's good to be evil. And we have all these executives explaining that, you know, in their IPOs, that they're building a product that could make as much money as the entire U.S. economy. But in the place where they have to disclose their risks, they say, oh, and it also might wipe out all of humanity. So we can't make any of this make sense because it doesn't make sense. It does not make sense to take risks on this scale. And the only reason why you would think that you are okay is if you think that you're not human. And then we also have people like Thiel, once again, who claim that they're going to become immortal and defeat death. We think extreme wealth is deranging them, and that our goal is to ban billionaires, tax them out of existence, not just because we need the money to pay for good things that people need to survive, but also because we need the people who are currently running our world to be brought down to earth so that they understand that they cannot escape the messes that they are creating in their various bunkers.
1: Taylor Swift might get in touch, Naomi, but I understand the point that you're making there.
2: I mean, everybody now knows that many of these figures have these bunkers, sometimes luxury bunkers like Mark Zuckerberg's compound in Hawaii. Mm. And we argue in the book that those are both a sign that they think they deserve to be saved, whatever disasters strike. But we also think they're kind of a tell. It shows that they're actually afraid, not just of the disasters they're unleashing, but possibly of ordinary people rising up to take back power and take back control. So the bunkers are, I think, a sign of strength and a sign of weakness.
1: Naomi, Astra, it's an incredibly stimulating conversation. Thank you so much for speaking to us on LNL.
0: Thank you so much.
2: Thanks for having us.
1: Naomi Klein and Astra Taylor, co-authors of End Times Fascism and the Fight for the Living World. It's published by Penguin. Coming up, we're going to have breakfast, specifically in India.

0: You know what it's like. You wake up in the morning, you're hungry. The hunger is the thing that gets you up because you cannot wait to get stuck into that first meal of the day. We're off to India today for breakfast. India, as we know, is an enormously complex, rich country, unbelievably diverse, with so many different people, different languages, interwoven cultures. Breakfast offers us a window to this diversity and an insight into the daily lives of ordinary people. Priyadarshini Chatterjee is a food, travel and culture writer based in Kolkata and had the brilliant idea of eating breakfast over and over and over again, many, many breakfasts in 10 different Indian cities, and is here to talk about it because she's written a book called First Bite, Breakfast Stories from Urban India. Priyadarshini, thank you so much for joining us on LNL.
1: Hi, Waleed. Thank you for having me.
0: Firstly, what an idea. How did you come up with this?
1: So the simple answer will be that it's because I love breakfast. I love to eat. And you know, it's the first meal of the day, my first engagement with food. So I think I just love eating breakfast. Also, it is one of my favorite ways of exploring cities. So whenever

0: whenever I travel, I usually book a breakfast walk or simply walk out to sort of, you know, the city is just waking up, the traffic is slow. It is just a better time to sort of get a feeling of a place for me. But there's also a deeper engagement, you know, with breakfast that sort of prodded me to write this book. So there's a book by Heather Anderson on the history of breakfast. And in that book, she says that breakfast is first a repast of the proletariat. And it seemed to me that this is one meal that has the potential to sort of look at the culinary culture from a bottom-up kind of approach, instead of, you know, the top-down approach that usually, you know, defines dominant cultural narratives. There was another thing that, you know, there's a claim in India that India has been a two-meal culture, and the concept of breakfast, of a morning meal, is a foreign import that came with the colonizers. And I was a little uncomfortable with that claim. One, because, you know, India, as you said, is brilliantly diverse. It is also a stratified, you know, society. There are lots of hierarchies, socio-cultural, economic hierarchies, and your position on those hierarchies sort of also determine what you eat, when you eat, and who you eat with. So that little fuel, morning fuel for laboring bodies, this breakfast was mostly repurposed leftovers from the previous night. It could be, you know, stale flatbreads, rotis from the night before in the wheat eating regions, maybe paired with some buttermilk in some places. So those are older traditions that have been, you know, sustaining laboring bodies in this part of the world for centuries, long before the colonizers came. This was a way of life. And breakfast seemed like a fantastic lens to use to see those rhythms and patterns of these cities, understand migration, community, you know, the intertwining of maybe religion, custom with gender, caste, class, and commensality.
1: I mean, you've drawn a lot from this institution of breakfast, and I call it an institution, I think, quite deliberately, actually, the way you've described it, and the regional range of it, the use of everything, so that the idea that you're eating what's left over, so that, you know, there's this idea of things not going to waste. I mean, it's a very different model or concept of breakfast that you've provided there than perhaps the Melburnian typically in Australia who thinks about, you know, smashed avocado and these sorts of things. Has breakfast retained that traditional valence in India, or do you also have the Instagram stuff?
0: No, we do have the Instagram stuff. I mean, avocado on toast is big, and you have your matcha and you have your pancakes. All of that is happening. But I still think that is a very small section of the Indian society. It is, you know, mostly the elite or the upper middle classes, which would, you know, sort of associate breakfast with that. But if you're out on the streets of say, Mumbai or Kolkata, there are also these homegrown breakfast institutions, micro institutions that are serving up food early in the morning to everybody, from blue-collared workers to manual laborers to office goers. And these are purely functional utilitarian places.
1: I'm speaking with Priya Chatterjee, who's a food, travel and culture writer based in Kolkata. She had this incredible idea of eating breakfast all over India and writing a book about it, which is wonderful. The book is called First Bite, Breakfast Stories from Urban India. Okay, Priya, let's go around the country. And you go to different parts of the, I think, 10 different places. I don't know that we've got the time to do all of those, but let's just do a couple. Let's start with Kolkata. So this is your hometown. It's where you are now as we're speaking to you. What is breakfast in Kolkata?
0: So breakfast in Kolkata could be many things, you know. I think Kolkata is the first modern cosmopolitan city of modern India. It was, as you might know, the second city of the British Empire, which meant that, you know, this was sort of where a lot of people from all over the world sort of converged. And not only the country, actually the world over, people came to Kolkata looking for new opportunities. People have called it the El Dorado of the East. And this cosmopolitanism has sort of shaped the culinary culture of Kolkata. So breakfast, it could be something like eggs and bread. So there are these, you know, quarter loaves that are called pav roti in Calcutta. Bread is called pav roti. It comes from, a lot of people say, from the term pound, you know, which are these quarter pound loaves, these thick slabs of bread, which are toasted ideally on an open fire, charcoal fire, and, you know, eggs to go with it. The eggs would often be

0: fried in mustard oil, which is the medium of choice in my part of the country, which is Bengal. So it could be that, and there could be, you know, yellow peas cooked into a nice curry. And then there's something called aloodham, which is potatoes, again, cooked in with aliens into a rich red curry. So that could be breakfast. At the same time, so Kolkata is the only city, I believe, that has two distinct Chinatowns, right?
1: And,
0: and the breakfast there is quite distinct. So you'll have these early morning cock crow breakfasts of fishball soup and dumplings and bao. And there's something at one of the Chinatowns, the newer one, you get something called the Singhara Chow or Samosa Chow. So samosa is like sambusa, you know, it's the Indian cousin. It is usually made, it's a paste, fried pastry with potato stuffing, but it has a particular shape. The shape here is associated with a water chestnut, which is also called Singhara. So sort of, you know, the Chinese and the Bengali traditions coming together. And it's got bits of, you know, smoked pork on top, and it's tossed in lard. It's beautiful. So yes, you have all these different strands that come together, which is why it is, you know, without any sentimental bias, Kolkata is also one of my favorite cities to breakfast through.
1: Well, of course. Why would it not be? But the range, the meeting point there is interesting. I mean, you talk about Kolkata as the second city of the empire. This is after London, of course. So there's this colonial history. Yet there's also, you mentioned Chinatown there, but there are also Muslim food traditions in Kolkata, which is interesting because it wasn't really a Mughal city. It was a colonial creation. How did all these come together?
0: So I'll tell you something, Waleed. This book, one of the reasons, you know, I wrote this book, or rather an incident which sort of, you know, prodded me to think about this book and take this forward, was a story that I did on what is called the Mughlai breakfasts of Kolkata. Mm-hmm. The Mughlai breakfasts are, you know, these are just robust meat curries and, you know, breads made in the tandoor or deep fried breads, meat cooked with lentils. So it's a meaty affair. This Mughlai heritage, this Mughlai culinary heritage of Kolkata is associated with the Nawabs of Lucknow. So the last Nawab of Lucknow was sent off to, he was of course dethroned and then sent off to Calcutta by the British. And with him came his entourage. And people only talk about Wajid Ali Shah and his entourage and how he sort of brought these culinary traditions to Kolkata. But that is a very unidimensional view, because Bengal itself has had Muslim rulers at the helm for centuries before the British came. Secondly, there have been, like I said, multiple waves of migration of common Muslim populations that came to the city to work at its ports. And it was from these, you know, from the port of Kolkata that they were sort of shipped off to the sugar colonies. And in all probability, you know, the Dalpuri of the Caribbean left this country via the port of Kolkata and, you know, went to the Caribbeans where it is such an iconic dish. So Kolkata also has its version of Dalpuri. So these Mughlai breakfasts sort of helped me understand that aspect also, that it's always not the, you know, food of the royal kitchens that's always being discussed. It's also food of the common people.
1: And the connection to the Caribbean there also is very,
0: yes,
1: very clear.
0: There is.
1: We should point out, actually, just for those who might be salivating in anticipation but not sure exactly what Dalpuri is, this is like a spiced lentil stuffed deep-fried flatbread. That's very lower socioeconomic, like fuel type food. That there are a lot of calories in that. There's a lot of energy in that.
0: Absolutely. Yeah. So also, you know, that supports hard labor, right? You could eat that kind of breakfast, go and, you know, work it off.
1: This is people at the level of the street and their movement around the country and what they bring with them. I would love to keep talking about Kolkata forever, but we do need to do one or two other places. Let's try Amritsar. So this is the Punjab. Your husband's family is from there, I understand.
0: Yes.
1: What are we eating in Amritsar?
0: Oh, so Amritsar is all about large appetites and large hearts, as I write in the book. Amritsari breakfast is actually iconic. It is one of the best cities in the world to sort of go out and eat early in the morning. So the typical Amritsari breakfast that city is famous for are the kulche. It's called the aloo wale kulche, which is because these kulchas basically

0: basically, you know, breads baked in the tandoor, but these are stuffed with potato. And this the dough is laminated, so the result is these really nice, flaky, thick breads that has this the you know, bursting at the seams with spiced potato. It's fantastic, and it is served with chickpeas. And Amritsar has its own you know, specific way of cooking chickpeas with spices. It's beautiful, and it comes with a tamarind chutney that sort of adds that, you know, spunk and spark to that, brightens up the, you know, the combination really. So that is the typical breakfast that I would go to Amritsar for.
1: All right.
0: Yes.
1: So what
0: But
1: happens if what happens then if we go somewhere totally different? So in the south, let's go to Hyderabad, also affectionately known as Cyberabad, which I think tells you the nature of the city and the kinds of people who are there. You have different clientele. They're doing different things. Probably not a lot of hard labor in amongst the tech workers at the very least. Well, how does that influence the food culture?
0: In Hyderabad, one way in which it has shaped the city's food culture is, I think it has a more vibrant night food, because there are people who work on night shifts, and these people come to these breakfast joints to eat the last meal of their day. So they have that meal at like 5 o'clock in the morning, and then they go to bed. And there is another section of Hyderabadi society that wake up early in the morning, really early in the morning, especially in the old city of Hyderabad, which is dominated by a Muslim population. I was told that, you know, there are two kinds of people now: one who eat breakfast and then go to bed, and others who wake up, like, you know, with the sun, and you know, they go for the namaz, the Fajr ka namaz,
1: Yeah, so
0: early
1: this
0: in
1: is
0: the
1: the
0: morning.
1: prayer at at sunrise,
0: Yes, at sunrise, and then they would come and have a big, you know, hearty breakfast of maybe keema khichdi. Khichdi is basically a rice and lentil dish which is available across the country. Hyderabad has its own version, which is eaten with minced meat and something called khatta, which is like a very, very tangy kind of a side dish made with sesame seeds and tamarind and all kinds of ingredients. There is also another kind of breakfast in Hyderabad which were brought by people from Andhra. So Hyderabad was, you know, annexed to the state of India sometime in the 1950s. I'm sorry if I can't recall the exact date. There was a lot of migration, right? After these people came in, these Andhra messes and all these micro eateries started coming up, which were selling breakfast dishes that were primarily vegetarian. You know, their version of the dosa, idli, and stuff like, you know, a semolina dish called upma. Then the same kind of food is also sold out of street carts called bandis. And you know, these are like just roadside carts where people flock to have their dosa. And you have all these crazy experimental dosa at these bandi, where they put cheese and Szechuan sauce, which is like a strange Indo-Chinese you know, construction. Yes. So you have all of these you know, stuffed into a dosa, and somehow it works. Somehow it works for a lot of people. In fact, I was quite surprised with my Szechuan cheese dosa. I couldn't imagine that I like it, but I somehow did.
1: But I think, Priya, that's actually so symbolic of the way these different culinary traditions meet. It's such a rich tapestry, and I reckon you've got a whole career here if you want, Priya. You could just do breakfast books, I think, for the rest of your life as you go around the country.
0: That's an idea.
1: Yeah, I know. And then you could maybe move on to another meal, although it doesn't sound like it'd be quite as fascinating as breakfast for the reasons you've outlined. Hey, thank you so much for speaking to us. Congratulations on the book. And it's just been wonderful to dive in.
0: Thank you. Thank you, Waleed. It was lovely talking to you.
1: Priyadarshini Chatterjee, whose book is called First Bite: Breakfast Stories from Urban India. It's published by Speaking Tiger Books. And that's the show for today and indeed for the week. And that's it from me. David Marr will be back in the chair where he rightfully belongs on Monday. Before we go, some sad news today that Hilary McPhee, the literary editor and Australian publishing pioneer, has passed away. In 1975, McPhee, alongside her friend Di Gribble, established the independent publishing house aptly named McPhee Gribble, and it was an extraordinary success. They launched the careers of future household names, people like Tim Winton, Helen Garner, Kaz Cook. Hilary spoke with David Marr here on Late Night Live in February last year on the 50th anniversary of McPhee Gribble, and here she is with the story of when a young Helen Garner pulled up on her bicycle with her first manuscript.
2: We were in a bunker by this stage. It was the beginning of our second year when Helen Garner showed up with Monkey Grip. And she said, I think I might have written a novel. Will you read it and tell me if I have? And we, of course, went home that night, both of us with a copy each, and came in the next day and said, we've got to do this.
3: How much editing did Helen's work require?
2: It required a bit, David, because it was based very much on her journals. It was obviously based on her journals. We didn't restructure it. We let it be what it was and fiddled a bit and discussed. We only edited in those days in pencil because we thought the author should be allowed to rub it out. And Helen came in the next week and we sat her down and said, we really want to do it, but you do need to make a few changes. But it's lasted. It's still in print, David. It's amazing.
1: That is Hilary McPhee. And you can listen back to her full conversation with David on ABC Listen. Valet Hilary. Okay. That's my time on Late Night Live. It's been a pleasure to spend it with you. I hope it's been tolerable for you as well. My thanks to the team, producers Catherine Zengerer, Anne Arnold, Ali Benton, and executive producer Jack Schmidt. David will be back on Monday. See you later.
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0: ABC News, I'm Eliza Getzey. Former Liberal politician Bruce Baird has died aged 84. Mr. Baird was father to former New South Wales Premier Mike Baird and journalist Julia Baird. The New South Wales Liberal Party has released a statement paying tribute to Bruce Baird, describing him as a party stalwart and a greatly respected politician, and offering condolences on behalf of all members to his family. After a career in state politics, including as the MP for the now abolished seat of Northcote, Bruce Baird went on to represent the federal seat of Cook in the Sutherland Shire from 1998 to 2007. He was appointed a member of the Order of Australia in 2010. The New South Wales government has been told by tech giant OpenAI that an AI agent gained access to information that was not publicly available on a government website back in June. Nandini Gir has the details.
1: Yesterday, OpenAI told the state government an AI model accessed historical information and data on fires through the National Parks and Wildlife Service. It's the second known cyber incident involving OpenAI in New South Wales in just over a week, in addition to a Medicare data hack nationally last week. The New South Wales Premier's office says the incident happened in June, but OpenAI did not notify the government until yesterday. An OpenAI spokesperson says the model went beyond its intended use, and the cyber issue was identified during an ongoing review conducted by the tech company.
0: Victoria's State Emergency Service says it's had to rescue six people who were trapped in their cars in floodwaters as heavy rain continues across the state. A front which brought heavy rain to Melbourne yesterday has now moved across regional Victoria, with Gippsland and the Otways now bearing the brunt of the weather. Those areas are predicted to get between 50 and 100 millimetres of rain over the next 24 hours. State Duty Officer Shane McBride says the SES has responded to 270 calls for help since midnight.
2: We've had six events, six requests for assistance for people trapped in their cars. People have been in floodwaters, they've tried to drive through, and unfortunately it's just 15 centimetres to float is all it takes for a car which to float, and unfortunately you just don't know what's in those floodwaters or what's underneath that floodwater.
0: West Australian police officers have confirmed they're aware of a development in Colombia relating to the arrest of an Australian man alleged to be the leader of a transnational criminal network. Colombian police say Arash

0: Saudi Arabia, though a motive is not yet clear. Speaking in a video call with the Indian Prime Minister, Narendra Modi, Captain Max Shah says he was not going to let others die.
1: When I was down on the ground, I felt like a flight was going down, and I knew for sure that this would be the last push. And even then, I was still being beaten, and I just opened it. But consciously, sir, I was saying that what I was doing was for my own survival. But at the same time, I also knew I couldn't let them all die.
0: Police in France have arrested nearly 2,000 people during a day of student protests and blockades of hundreds of schools across the country. More than 300 police officers and several school principals have been injured, while at least two schools have been set ablaze. Students are protesting against overcrowded classrooms, teacher shortages and run-down facilities. These protesters in Paris say conditions are unacceptable.
2: The buildings are like falling apart. There's no nurse, there's no teacher. We need money.
3: This is also with the rise of the far right and the election, which are coming soon. And if we cannot vote, the only way to make everybody hear us is to do this.
0: And in sport, Sydney forward Joel Amati has made his move to Carlton on the first day of the AFL's free agency period. And you're up to date with all the latest from ABC News. 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
7: You know what time it is when you hear that bass line and, of course, the sound effects in the background. You are now about to get into an hour, or just under an hour, of wonderful music and, of course, a lot of fun and a lot of love and a lot of blessings. You are in the Fale, ABC Radio Australia. My name is Hal. If you're unfamiliar with this show is where I get to showcase a lot of the music that I was brought up listening to. Whether it be country, whether it be pop, rock, dance, electro, hip-hop, of course, dance, and many, many other genres. Some of those golden oldies. But also, I love to play what is fresh, hot off the press. So if that sounds good to you, hang out with me for the next bit. But before we get into all the music and all the shenanigans, we must first, of course, pay our respects and acknowledge the owners of this land that I am broadcasting from, the Gadigal people of the Eora Nation, as we recognize their close ties to the land, the waterways and the seas. We send love and respect to the elders past and present, and also to any mob that are tuned in. And we always have to say as well, sovereignty has never been ceded, always was, always will be Aboriginal land. We're going to get into a wide range of music from reggae to hip-hop to UK music to some Australian rock. But we're going to start it off with some Talia right here in the Fale. And you know, I've got to dedicate it to all you lovers out there because you know what? I think

That song dropped a few years ago now. Hopefully we'll get some brand new music from that young queen this year, even though there's a few months left, or early next year. But I'm super psyched. She represents 92 World, a super talented collective of creatives, visionaries, community workers. And her name, if you haven't caught it before, because I've played that song a few times now, big fan of hers, that is Reezy, the song called In It. Before that, we heard from Talia Perez with Something Stupid. You were in the fight for another week. My name is Hal, ABC Radio Australia is the crew.

0: We're going to keep it on the fresh hood off the press tip. This young gentleman representing Goodna, Mianjin, Brisbane. Brand new song from him. This is Lissy. A song called Goats. Right here in the fight.
1: Tonight.
0: There's a few swear words in here, I believe. So you have been warned. If you're not into the swear words, just be mindful.

usually found alongside his boys in 1-4. This is another solo outing for the one JM's brand new one from him called Crossed Out. Before that, we heard from Lissy and his brand new song titled Goats. A lot happening on the local scene in Australia, and I'm just glad to see. And I'm very honored and privileged to be able to play these songs on a show like this. If you're wondering, what show is this? This show is In The Fale on ABC Radio Australia. Thank you for joining me. A lot of the music I grew up listening to, but also a lot of music that is fresh and contemporary, and those two joints have just come out. Plenty more songs coming your way, including some Jess B, some Shaylia, but we're going to keep it in West Sydney, South West Sydney to be precise. Another brand new song, this is 046 featuring Nick Slad, Come My Way. For the boppers out there, I got you in the funny. Shalla, shalla, every day I want to do la la, because for my money.

another artist out of Sydney's West. Been on and cracking since he first came out a few years back. That is, of course, Youngin' Lips with a song called Down Under. Flying the flag for Australia and, of course, the islands as well. And before Lips, we heard a brand new one from 046 featuring Nick Sladd, Come My Way. My name is Howard Atukefu. You are in tune to In The Fale on ABC Radio Australia. Flipping styles and genres, eras and decades. You know how it is, man. We like to mix it up on this beautiful show. Very soon, we're going to get into some reggae and some rock. But we're going to keep it on this vibe. Well, actually, no. We are going to mix Flipper to some reggae. We're going to take it to New Zealand. This is Afio Ane Loa from Tree in the Fale.

You are in the Fale for another week, wherever you are, wherever you're at home, enjoying the music thus far. Whether it's the morning, afternoon, or evening, I've got you. Right there, that is Naya, the song called Her. And before, I mistakenly called it reggae because Tree usually does reggae, and I just saw Tree's name and I was like, oh, it's gonna be reggae. But I must say, it is not reggae, it is more traditional sound. So please forgive me for that one. That is Tree with Afioane Loa right here in the Fale. ABC Radio Australia is what you were locked into. My name is Hal. Plenty more music coming your way, including some specials, some UK reggae, sometimes ska, and some Beats International as well. We're going to keep it in the wonderful land of Aotearoa. Jess B has just released a new album. I'm going to play something from it. It's called Can I? So if you love your hip-hop, especially from Aotearoa, then this one is for you. In the Fale, ABC Radio Australia. Make sure you keep it locked. Yeah.

Yes, indeed. It is indeed so good whenever they work together. That is Shay Lia and the one and only Kate Renata on production with a brand new song called So Good. Man, those types of grooves, whatever time of day it is, just get you in that mood, and a good mood at that. Before Shay Lia, we heard Jess B and a song called Can I. Her new album is out now called Matters of the Heart. Go check it out. It's an awesome, awesome listen. Bring you the grooves for your day and for your evening and for your night. You were in the Fale on ABC Radio Australia. My name is Al. Switching up the styles and taking it back a few decades to a beautiful time, musically anyway, in Great Britain, when groups like this would create wonderful music that is built of reggae, of ska, of rock, of punk. I'm talking about Specials. This one is called Ghost Town in the Fale ABC Radio Australia. Keep it locked, locked, locked, locked, locked, locked, locked, locked.

See, this is Jam Hearts. This is Jam Hearts. Woof! Certified classic from the year 1990. That is Beats International, Dub Be Good To Me. Wonderful song, wonderful song. Before that, we heard The Specials with Ghost Town. Some great Britain classics right there for you. My name is Howard Latukefu. You've been listening to In The Fighting on ABC Radio Australia. Only a few tunes to get through, but we're going to enjoy them all the same. Now, switching it up from funk, reggae, punk, all the way to Australian rock. One of those names that are synonymous with Australian rock is Bernard Fanning. He is the leader of, I was about to say Queen Spoon. Bernard Fanning, who is the singer of Powderfinger, one of the most heavily respected, not only rock, but musical outfits that come out of Australia. But this is his solo outing, Wish You Well. And I, you know what, exactly how I feel. Wish you all well, right here in the Friday.

Fanny with Wish Well. We're going to end off the show with some Gang of Youths. This is Magnolia. Much love and blessings to each and all. Hope you have an enjoyable rest of your week. And I'll catch you next time for In the Fale on ABC Radio Australia. Bless.

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0: ABC News, I'm Eliza Getzy. Prominent Liberal Party figure Bruce Baird has died at the age of 84. David Rowlands looks back at his career.
1: After entering New South Wales Parliament in 1984, Bruce Baird went on to hold high-profile portfolios such as Transport Minister and Tourism Minister, as well as playing a critical role in helping Sydney to win the right to host the 2000 Olympics. Mr. Baird later ventured into federal politics, serving as the member for the Southern Sydney seat of Cook from 1998 until his retirement in 2007. He's the father of former New South Wales Premier Mike Baird, who was in office from 2014 to 2017, and prominent journalist Julia Baird. The New South Wales Liberal Party has paid tribute to Mr. Baird, describing him as a greatly respected politician serving the people of New South Wales.
0: And Julia Baird has paid tribute to her father on social media this evening, describing him as an extroverted man who was full of life and highlighting his passion ensuring the humanitarian treatment of refugees in Australia. An OpenAI spokesperson says an AI model went beyond its intended use and gained access to information on a New South Wales government website that was not publicly available. The Premier's department says the AI model accessed historical information and data on fires through the National Parks and Wildlife Service. The department says the incident happened in June, but OpenAI did not notify the government until yesterday. It's the second known cyber incident involving OpenAI in New South Wales in just over a week, along with it gaining access to a national Medicare data portal. The federal opposition leader has criticised the government's framing of a ban on card surcharges as a cost of living measure. New regulations, which came into effect yesterday, prevent businesses from passing on the cost of card transactions to customers as a surcharge. Angus Taylor says small businesses won't be able to take on the additional cost.
2: They can't absorb this. They're passing it on to customers. This Prime Minister pretending that somehow there's going to be a discount on his behalf. Well, actually, what's going to happen is everyone will pay more.
0: Greens leader David Shoebridge has promised to give grassroots members a say in leadership contests after the next federal election. Senator Shoebridge was this week elected to lead the Greens after a vote of the 11 members of the parliamentary party. Unsuccessful challenger Maureen Faruqi criticised the outcome and demanded party members be given a vote in the future. On social media, Senator Shoebridge said the Greens will make the change in time for the next leadership ballot, which is due after the 2028 election. Overseas, more than 400 schools across France will be closed today with classes taught remotely as student demonstrations expected to continue. On Thursday, police made 2,000 arrests as students blockaded schools to complain about overcrowded classrooms and run-down facilities. At least two schools were set on fire. Lucy Salgarolo is a high school teacher in Lille and says it's difficult to give students the support they need.
3: We've been dealing with budget cuts for years. I regularly have classes of 35 pupils in years 11, 12 and 13. We have IT and building problems, and despite repeated requests to the

0: Lots of calls and meetings taking place, including with high-level contacts in the US administration. Donald Trump has argued that an export ban would lower prices domestically, a key issue ahead of November's midterm elections.
1: And the head of the US House Committee on China has criticized a decision by the coffee group Starbucks to open branches in the Xinjiang region as morally bankrupt. John Molinar says the company has chosen to ignore the dire plight of the Uyghurs in a region where no American company needs to do business. The United Nations has previously warned of possible crimes against humanity in Xinjiang. Neither Starbucks nor China's foreign ministry has commented, but Beijing has always denied widespread accusations about abuses of the Uyghurs. And you're up to date with the latest ABC News.
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3: Fallout from war in the Middle East is hitting Kiwi farmers from multiple directions, including a massive jump in the price of fertiliser.
4: What's the Strait of Hormuz got to do with the price of fertiliser?
5: Well, making fertilizer is an energy-intensive process. Ammonia production for urea or nitrogen-based fertilizers relies on natural gas to be fed in and high heat and pressure to push the chemistry forward. This means it's mostly made by massive production plants powered by fossil fuels, which create greenhouse gases. About a third of the world's supply is made in this way in the Middle East and then shipped through the Strait. But one New Zealand researcher dreams of a different way.
6: If you have distributed green ammonia production technology, rather than giving farmers fertilizers, you can empower them with technologies that allows them to make the fertilizer they need on demand, on site, using renewable energy.
5: Kia ora, nō mai, haramai, ki te ao, hurahanga. Hello and welcome to Our Changing Worlds. Ko kalekin kanan tēnei. Dr. Prasanth Gupta is an iron beam materials scientist working at Earth Sciences New Zealand in Lower Hutt in Wellington.
6: And for the past 7 years, I have been working on making catalyst materials for green fuels.
5: When he says green fuels, this also includes hydrogen. But today, Prasanth and I are talking about ammonia and a way to make it that's so tricky, science is still trying to figure out if it's even possible. It seemed like there had been advances. Research had been published by groups saying they'd done it. But then in 2020, a big review paper came out from a lab across the ditch at Monash University.
6: And they tried to reproduce it. They selected the top 10. They wanted to reproduce it. But they found out they could not do that. That is because many of this, if not all of the reports they looked at, turned out to be false positives. Because the process is the selectivity is so low, the ammonia that is produced is about the same level as the ammonia present as contaminants.
5: But could it be that Prasanth and his group might be the ones to actually crack it?
6: Within the next year, I think we'd be in a solid place to prove that this fundamentally happens.
5: Today on Our Changing Worlds, the hunt for a catalyst to decarbonize ammonia production and a story about how science works. First, what is ammonia? How is it traditionally made? And what is this other reaction that scientists are attempting?
6: Ammonia is fundamental to sustain life in this planet. It's basically a molecule made of nitrogen and 3 hydrogen atoms. And this molecule carries reactive nitrogen around. And this reactive nitrogen makes the ingredients of life, like DNA, RNA, proteins, amino acids, you name it. All these molecules are actually made from ammonia.
7: So it is a molecule that has nitrogen in a form that living things can use, basically.
6: Exactly. Even though every breath of air we take in, it has more nitrogen than oxygen, this nitrogen is in the dinitrogen form, meaning 2 nitrogen atoms that are sharing triple bonds between them. It is the hardest molecule to break, and hence we need ammonia for that reactive nitrogen supply.
5: Some plants do this naturally in collaboration with soil bacteria. It's called nitrogen fixation. But most synthetic ammonia is made using the Haber-Bosch process.
6: Possibly the greatest invention of the 20th century. About 100 years ago, Fritz Haber and Karl Bosch, they came out with this approach using high-pressure chemistry to break down dinitrogen from air and make it react with hydrogen sourced from fossil fuels, hydrocarbons. so the

0: Traditional Heber Bosch plant is always conveniently located next to a natural gas supply or coal or other carbon sources. And from that, you break hydrogen and then you react it with nitrogen at high temperature and high pressure.
1: As a result, making ammonia uses about 1% of total global energy and emits between 1.2 to 1.8% of global CO2, on par with the entire airline industry. I've focused on fertilizer because that accounts for about 80% of the ammonia we make. But there are other uses too. Refrigeration, cleaning, chemical manufacturing, explosives, and increasingly, it's being talked about as a fuel source.
0: By 2050, by many reports, the demand for ammonia as an energy vector is more prominent than as a fertilizer. Currently, we produce 200 million tons. It's already the second largest chemical produced, but by 2050, it can be as high as 600 million tons, with nearly two-thirds of it going towards shipping, decarbonizing maritime transport, solving dry air challenges in New Zealand. Could even go to heavy industries, making steel, cement. So ammonia as an energy vector is equally promising. It's because ammonia can hold more energy per unit volume than any other decarbonized chemical.
1: So what the Haber-Bosch process does is combine nitrogen and hydrogen gases under high heat and pressure to form ammonia. But this is slow and inefficient until you add in a catalyst. A catalyst is something that speeds up a chemical reaction. Your dream catalyst lowers the energy needed to push the reaction forward, thereby making it faster and more efficient. It's also highly selective, focused on producing what you want with very little byproducts. It's got a large surface area with lots of active sites for molecules to bind. Plus, it should be stable in different conditions, like heat, pressure, and reactive chemicals, and it should be able to be reused over many cycles without breaking down. Now, many groups around the world are trying to tinker with the Haber-Bosch process to make it more efficient or greener. Some people are looking into using hydrogen from greener sources. Others are investigating different catalysts that might work faster under milder conditions so that less heat and pressure is needed. Another Earth Science New Zealand researcher, Niall Malone, is investigating how microwaves could be used to reduce the heat needed for the reaction, enabling smaller production plants that could be powered by renewable electricity. But what Prasanth and his team are trying to do is to figure out if ammonia can be made in a different way, at ambient temperature and pressure, using water as the source of hydrogen, air as the source of nitrogen, and electricity from renewable sources as the energy to drive the reaction forward. The big dream is that this solves not just the carbon emission problems, but also the supply chain and equity issues related to producing nitrogen-based fertilizer.
0: Currently, there are less than 800 Haber-Bosch plants that is supplying to 8.3 billion people. So roughly one plant for 10 million people. What we want to do is change that. It's like agricultural hubs, like a group of farmers can come together. If this technology works, it would be the size of a 20-foot container that can be hooked onto a solar cell or wind farms. And just by feeding air and water through the power of electrochemistry can make liquid ammonia that can in turn be made as fertilizers or sold as energy.
1: So water, air, electricity. Easy. There's one thing missing, though.
0: The key component that we are missing is the electrocatalyst that can make this reaction happen. What we are talking about is electrochemistry. Here, the catalyst would consume the electricity to supply these reactants with the energy needed to form the reaction. And currently, a material that can do all this for nitrogen reduction does not exist. And that is what we are trying to make here.
1: That brings us back to 2020. And the publication of that paper from Monash University about such catalysts, which suggested that much of the research published to date hadn't actually shown true ammonia production. What stage was Prasanth's team at?
0: We were just funded. We just set our targets based on the literature then, and then we discovered, or these papers came out. So, yep, that was like, we didn't know how to react.
1: They had originally planned a research project to chase performance metrics, to see how efficient they could make the reaction. But with this new info, they had to take a few steps back.
0: Once we can prove that this reaction can actually happen, because the unspoken consensus among the leading experts is that you can't do this, if we reach that stage where we can prove that this can happen, then we will set more realistic benchmarks, targets.
1: First, prove it's happening. Then figure out why it's happening. Then make it more efficient. Then scale it up.
0: That would be like 2 to 3 years down the line, but that is still very much lab scale. So it would be at least 5 years before we can have some kind of a prototype that we can think of like, okay, now it is lab scale. We can now thinking about looking at the real world performance targets we need. And 5 to 10 years down the line is when you probably have functional prototype.
1: That's how science into commercialization works. That's the pathway you hope for. But they're still at step one. That publication in 2020, it turned them into skeptics, determined to challenge each and every positive result that they got in every possible way. But now,
0: we are like 80 to 90% confident. We are trying for more than 95% confidence.
1: So why are they confident? A few reasons. And they involve some of the facilities at the National Isotope Center in Gracefield in Lower Hutt.
0: Welcome to the 1960s.
1: Oh, wow. It does look like the 1960s. A lot of dials here. Honestly, what comes to mind is the control room scene from one of those old-school submarine movies.
2: Harry, two fish forward. Watch your depth.
3: 2 degrees, down button. Hold her at 60.
1: It's missing the periscope, and it's a bit roomier. But the grey metal panels with round red and green lights, large manual buttons and dials, and many, many pressure gauges, they're all there.
0: This basically controls the accelerator that's behind those giant doors. And where we are going to go next is the ion beam laboratory. That is where the amazing science happens, where we make the materials and characterize the materials. And the reason why this looks old is because this was built 60, 70 years ago, and it still works beautifully.
1: Right, if it's not broken, don't fix it.
0: Yes. It is powering the accelerator that is producing beams that is like millions of electron volts of energy. And this is the only accelerator in New Zealand, and we do a lot of cool science with it.
1: PhD candidate Ashvin Siddharth Narasimha Murthy is enthusiastically leading this catalyst-making part of the work.
4: So I watched this movie, Iron Man, and I saw the thing where you use ion beam to create a material for his reactor, and I was like, okay, I want to do something related to that. And years later, here I am doing ion beam physics.
1: Living the dream,
4: yep.
1: The Iron Man dream.
4: Yep.
1: All right, well, take me to your lair in which you make the materials. The ion beam lab is large and loud. The machine itself is big and complex looking. More dials, gauges, switches, a huge number of cables and wires, and central to all of it, a series of connected stainless steel pipes through which the ion beam will travel, Ashwin explains.
4: An ion is a charged atom or molecule. So if you take an atom, you have the protons at the center, surrounded by the electrons, which is negatively charged. And what you do, you strip an electron from this atom. Now it is a charged atom. And what we do here, you can see we have an ion implanter. So it has an ion source where we produce these ions. And these ions are actually accelerated to high velocity such that it would just take this ion to go from Wellington to Auckland within a fraction of a second. And here you have a series of electrostatic lenses which are used to focus and defocus the ion beam. And then we have something called as a mass separator magnet, which actually filters these ions and such that we get a better beam purity. And then we bombard it on top of our target material.
1: The ion beam is used in two different steps in making the catalyst. There are many types of catalyst you could make, but computer modeling suggested that metal nitride catalysts were the best bet. So that's what they're investigating. First, the ion beam accelerator is used to blast a spray of metal called vanadium onto a super thin film of silica.
4: We are working on vanadium thin film. So we have vanadium metal target. We bombard it with high energetic argon ions. And this removes the material from the surface. And whatever material that we actually

0: move gets deposited on the catchers, which we call them, which rotates at the opposite direction and just gets coated. It's like just like a spray paint.
1: Once they've got their vanadium layer built up, kind of atom by atom, then it's on to step two, blasting it with nitrogen ions.
0: These ions are traveling at very high velocities, such that when it bombards on top of your target material, it penetrates into the surface. It's just a few hundred nanometers. And this ion, when it interacts with the neighboring atoms, it creates a collision cascades. And what happens is that you produce a temperature, like a thermal spike, of a few thousands of degrees within a trillionth of a second. This changes the whole material properties. And this also modifies the surface, as well as gives something called as nanostructures, nanocrystallites, which has a huge implication on the activity of the material towards ammonia production.
1: It's a pretty powerful way to make catalysts, says Prasanth, but only in small batch-by-batch amounts, which, if you're looking towards commercialization someday, isn't going to work. But the National Isotope Center has done some work on this already.
2: What we did 5 years ago is that we figured out a way to make this into a large-scale manufacturing platform, continuous reel-to-reel manufacturing, and that was commercialized as B-Speckle, our D-Tech startup in hydrogen space. So basically, if we do crack a way to make a catalyst, then we already have the scale-up pathway ready to mass-produce the catalyst.
3: Right. And so B-Speckle is a New Zealand-based company?
2: Yes. It was created at then called GNS Science, now Earth Sciences, and they are just down the road. They are making catalyst-coated membranes for PEM electrolysis, basically the catalyst that produces hydrogen.
1: PEM electrolysis is the process of splitting water to produce hydrogen and oxygen, which uses a catalyst-coated membrane. B-Speckle say they've figured out a way to make these membranes high-performing and durable, but using less of the rare iridium and platinum metals needed in these catalysts. With an eye on ammonia production, Ashwin is making thousands of these metal nitride catalysts for testing. Not all the same. He'll tweak the different parameters. The type of metal, the ratio of metal and oxygen, and how much of the nitrogen ion beam they blast at the metal. Of course, once they're made, they need to be tested. And that's where another, much newer lab becomes very important. The Green Hydrogen Lab. Dr. Mai Siriluktesna is in charge here.
3: Oh, and the lab is green. A beautiful black green.
4: Yes. So here is where we test our catalyst. In principle, the process is quite simple. We use nitrogen, those bubble through, and water are the two main ingredients. And then we pass electricity to drive the reaction to produce ammonia. And at the end of the test, we stop the electricity supply, we stop the reaction. We then take a portion of that liquid, the solution that contains ammonia, and measure how much ammonia we produce at end of each test.
3: And the amounts of ammonia that you're producing are teeny, tiny, teeny amounts of ammonia.
4: Yes.
3: How do you test for those tiny amounts?
4: Yes, that is actually one of the biggest practical challenge we face, because the amount that we produce is quite small. Even a tiny contamination can cause the false positive result. So we have to apply quite a strict protocol. In fact, talking about a false positive, Fitri, our former postdoc, he used to joke with me. He said when he handled the sample, put the sample in for testing, he have to hold his breath so he not introduce the contamination from, you know, our own exhale.
3: From breathing,
4: yeah,
3: right.
4: From breathing. Yes.
3: Is that where ammonia in this room would come from, would be from people's breaths?
4: That is one of it. But it also can come from outer compartment in our system. It can come from the dust solution, it can come from air, and it can come from even the catalyst itself.
3: So how are you measuring that then, and how are you controlling for all of those potential sources of contamination?
4: Yes. So as you can see here, we have three setup, two of them with the catalyst, so we can see whether our result is reproducible, and one of them without the catalyst. So we call that set control, so we can establish what is the baseline from the ammonia contamination.
1: The testing is happening in a fume hood, where different small flasks held up in retort stands are being fed nitrogen gas from tubes. Your industrial working catalyst would come in powder form. But for this initial test stage, they reckon the model thin film catalysts they're making are the way to go. But it means trying to detect teeny amounts of ammonia.
4: So we need a very sensitive analytical technique that be able to detect ammonia down to part per billion level, meaning one molecule of ammonia in a billion molecules of others. So those ion chromatography over there. So every time, once we finish the experiment, we take a portion of the solution that contains ammonia, we put in the small vial and inject into the ion chromatography.
3: Are you then, how many catalysts are you testing in this way? I mean, if you're producing thousands.
4: Of course, we have to test thousands. So we test all of them.
3: Tell me about a good day then. You come in here, you run the test, you head over to the machine that determines how much ammonia is in the sample.
4: Yes.
3: Does it spit back out the data like pretty quickly and you're like, bing, we've got one?
4: This will be a funny story. So it's every day when we run the catalyst, right? I will ask Ashwin West our sample, so he gives us a sample, we start setting. Let's say we run 2 hours in the morning. So after 2 hours finished, then we straight away take the sample, measure ammonia. Half an hour after that, we got the first result. So we straight away discuss within our group, this is what we got, and this is the baseline. So this one is promising we have a good significant difference between the baseline and the ammonia produced in the system that we have the catalyst.
1: But seeing an increase in ammonia over the control is only the first step.
4: It's really critical that we have to confirm that the ammonia we detect is genuinely through the electrochemical process, not just the contamination.
1: One way of doing this is by using different isotopes of nitrogen in the testing. 14 nitrogen is the common isotope found in air. By using 15 nitrogen, they can kind of follow where the nitrogen goes. Here's Prasanth.
2: So when you use 15 nitrogen for the reaction, then you should be producing 15 ammonia. And that is how you can ensure that are you really producing genuine ammonia. And we also have the facility called National Isotope Center. So they have isotope ratio mass spectrometer that can ascertain whether it is 14 ammonia or 15 ammonia. So that's how we can neatly conclude whether it is working or not.
1: And if they want to zoom in even further on the nitrogen, to look at what's happening atom by atom before and after the reaction, well then, it's ion beam time again.
2: We use something called nuclear reaction analysis. So where you hit this catalyst material with a fast-moving deuteron ion. And what happens is that this deuteron enters the nitrogen nucleus, it fuses with it, and it changes what it is. It reverts into a carbon atom. When this transition happens, it releases certain signals and we record those signals. And by counting how many of these signals are coming, we can count the number of nitrogen atoms before and after. So we can say for sure whether the ammonia we're producing is coming from the consumption of catalyst or it is from genuine electrochemistry. And that is one of the very unique aspects that sets us apart from many other laboratories that are doing electrochemistry.
1: This, Prasanth says, is where New Zealand's science sector size is to its advantage.
2: None of the electrochemistry laboratory would have a $1 million facility like that. That is ion beam physics, this is the electrochemistry. Only in New Zealand you probably have the same facilities within a single building because we are so small. The same scientists who work there are working here. In every other place, I cannot think of any other place actually where the same scientists would work in both these laboratories.
1: If a catalyst jumps through all these hoops, then it will be on to characterization, trying to figure out why it worked. They've also reached out to the lab in Monash, which is led by Professor Doug McFarlane. In mind, Prasanth went for a visit in 2024 to learn from them. The Monash group has said they'll independently test the front-runner catalyst to ensure that what this team have found is reproducible. Professor McFarlane and his lab have developed their own electrochemical approach to making ammonia, which has since been spun out into a company. When I visited the National Isotope Centre in May, the team were cautiously optimistic about a small number of catalysts they had made. They thought they could soon be sending them to Monash for independent verification. But when I checked in last week while making this episode, Prasanth said they'd found some surprising results. They are producing ammonia, but the catalysts are behaving in unexpected ways. Some remain stable, while others change during the reaction. Importantly, the isotope tests suggest the ammonia is not simply coming from the catalyst breaking down. So their next step will be to try stabilize the catalyst, and then test again and again and again.
2: Something that happened during the many years is that any time we see something positive, we are immediately skeptical. Something is going wrong. So it takes us a lot of time to convince ourselves that this is working. There are these specific candidates that seems to be our leading runners. We are waiting for the day when it can also be independently validated. Then they tell us, yes, you really produced ammonia. Then we'll be happy,
4: and
2: I guess.
4: And we will celebrate.
1: Thanks to Dr. Prasanth Gupta, Dr. Mai Sirilok Dasna, and Ashvin Siddharth Narasimha Murthy of Earth Sciences New Zealand. This episode was produced by me, Claire Kincannon. Script editing was by Liz Garten, and sound engineering was by William Saunders. For other related episodes, you can check out the show notes or head to rnz.co.nz/OCW. You can also find the link to our monthly newsletter there. I share backstories to episodes, science commentary, and podcast recommendations. Comes out at the end of the month, so there's one coming up soon. Te nā koe I whakarongo mai. Thanks so much for listening. I'm Claire Kincannon. Have a great week. Kia pai, te wiki.
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6: Leading roles in musicals to charting his own path as a performer, Samuel Gaskin has discovered that his real power lies not in chasing stardom, but in creating spaces where his communities feel seen, safe and celebrated. With roots in Aotearoa and Nigeria and a career spanning music, theatre and intercultural collaborations in Australia, Samuel is committed to joy, healing and unapologetic visibility. The Melbourne-based artist's works Reckoning and Auntie have redefined what representation can look like on stage, mixing ancestral knowledge with pop culture flair. Samuel Gaskin, welcome to Stories from the Pacific.
7: Kia ora. Thanks for having me.
6: Can you set the scene for me? Who was Samuel Gaskin when he was a child?
7: Oh my gosh, Samuel Gaskin was that kid who was always like at the family gathering, like getting all the cousins together to put on a show and like directing everyone. Like it was non-negotiable. Do you know what I mean? Like everybody had to be involved, including my auntie's cats. And yeah, was just, I think, someone who was always chasing joy and looking for the fun. And yeah.
6: What did some of those performances look like as a child?
7: Oh my gosh. Well, one of our most world famous performances was one Christmas. There was this Tarzan and Jane song out. It was by, like, I forget who it was, like some sort of trashy Europop, Venga Boys-ish type.
6: Aqua.
7: Yeah, something like that. Yeah.
6: So
7: my big brother had to be Tarzan. One of my cousins had to be Jane. I was the funky monkey who could crump it down and hit the moves. But also one of my other favourite things to do was push the coffee table up to the TV so that I could be in the music videos at the same time as the artist. there was many, many a lounge room performance back in the day.
6: So family knew from a very young age that you were always going to be a performer?
7: I would say so.
6: Can you take me to the first moment you knew art wasn't just something you did, but something you were?
7: That's such a beautiful question. I actually think I only had that realization quite recently in terms of like my career. Like I've been doing it for, I don't know, 20 years now. But in terms of like making my own work, Reckoning debuted 5 years ago now. And that was the first time I'd put my own story out there. And I had followed through with a creative idea that I had and followed it all the way through to the end, to putting it on stage at Hamer Hall. And I think it was after that that I had that realization, and that I knew I couldn't be waiting around to be cast in other people's work anymore, because my story and the story of people like me is actually what needs to be told and seen and heard now. Yeah.
6: How did these childhood performances start becoming a professional pathway for you?
7: Well, I've always been like super driven and very like interested in how something happens. So I remember there was a girl called Amanda Burt who went to the school near us, and she was on NAVIS at the time. And I was like, she's on NAVIS. I want to be on NAVIS. So I don't know, I must have been 14 or something, and I remember just like asking her all of the questions, and she must have just thought I was so annoying. But she ended up telling me she had an agent, and that's how she got an audition. And I remember like marching home to mum and being like, okay, you need to take me to St Kilda to Linda's Rising Stars. I'm getting an agent.
6: Linda's Rising Stars.
7: Right? I know, that was the actual name too. And it makes me cringe now, but like I cut out like a picture of like myself in like the local paper in like, you know, a school play or Rocker Stedford or whatever the hell it was. And I like took that down with me as like my proof of like, you know, this is why you need. They just must have, like, they must have loved my ambition or just thought, who the hell is this kid who's so ballsy? And, yeah, they ended up putting me on their books, and I did, like, get a little bit part on Neighbours and say three words. And, yeah, that was kind of the beginning of realising that you can do this professionally and even get money from it.
6: What was that like? You were in primary school. Your dream was to be on Neighbours after seeing this other person on Neighbours. What was it like when you were there?
7: It was such a weird experience because I loved doing this thing that I had dreamt of for so long, but there's so much more to it than, you know, just rocking up and playing a character. And also, I didn't realise how many layers there are to putting yourself out there like that. I think in my childhood brain, I thought I'd rock up and, like, be treated like a superstar. And, you know, taken to my trailer, you know, all that kind of thing. And when you arrive on set and you're just a bit part, you're very much like, you know, the bottom of the ladder. And so there was a lot of sitting around and waiting. And, you know, the fun bit when you actually get to be, you know, behind the camera and do your thing is so small. So yeah, it was eye-opening, but also like very exciting too.
6: As you were forging your pathway in your career, what were you learning about this industry that you were entering?
7: Oh my God. As I was forging my pathway, I was learning how whitewashed and racist and homophobic and, just out of touch the industry was, I think, the more I got into it and the more I kind of figured out who was allowed what in terms of, you know, like the jobs and the gigs and that kind of thing. Yeah, I think it just became really clear to me that there was like a particular box that I was allowed to be in. And it was almost like, you know, don't you dare want more than that, because that's all you can have and all you can be, in all your brown, queer fabulousness. Mm. Like, yeah, you can do this bit.
8: Yeah, right. Do you have a story that comes to mind that really displayed this for you?
7: Oh, gosh. So many. Yeah, so many. But I think what was really interesting for me was, because I'm so stubborn and resilient and kind of refuse to be told that, you know, you're never going to do X, Y, or Z, the more I pushed through and began to get those gigs and be able to be more visible and take up that space, it was more the reaction I had from different people who weren't to someone like me being in there taking up space that I remember the most. Do you know what I mean? Because I don't accept no's. And I keep going. So, yeah, it was more once I got in there and I started booking these jobs, particularly as a commercial dancer to begin with, which is where I started, I began to notice my peers' kind of reaction to me being given those opportunities and being given that space. One thing in particular I remember was being at a dance class, and I'd begun to book a lot of the commercial dance gigs. So, you know, I was doing music videos for Ricky Lee and working with like Jess Malboy and Guy Sebastian. And, you know, it was like the Idol era when all the Idol kids were like, you know, doing well. So there was like lots of really like big fun gigs for commercial dancers around that time. And I was doing a lot of them as the only brown boy most of the time. And I remember going to a dance class and one of my peers saying to me something along the lines of, oh, I wish I was black with an afro. I'd be doing all those jobs too.
8: You're kidding.
7: Yeah. Yeah. And I just remember like sitting in that for a second and feeling like, oh, hold on a second. Like, I knew for a fact that I was the only one, because, you know, when you're young and you're out there, you're looking for someone who looks like you, who might be doing a job that you want to do. And then, yeah, to kind of finally be in the mix doing that thing and then have someone say something like that. Yeah, it was hurtful, but also like very representative of the way people might say things to, you know, cut you down without, without being super obvious about it, but you know what they mean. And let me tell you, I saw how that boy danced. He wouldn't have been getting those gigs if he looked like me.
8: How did those experiences shape your desire to tell your own stories?
7: I think those experiences have definitely pushed the feeling of in me around why it is so important that I'm not just being a representation on stage, that I'm actually sharing my own story and helping others like me share their stories too. Because if there's one thing I've learned, there's something very powerful about seeing yourself and your story represented on stage. I've been shown that over and over again every time I make a new piece of work these days. And, you know, I go out into the foyer after a show and, you know, there's people with tears in their eyes who just want to give me a hug. I'll never forget at Darwin Festival, we took my show Reckoning Up to Darwin Festival, and someone was like, oh, Barker's outside, they want to meet you. And I was like, Barker, as in like the actual Barker?
8: How cool.
7: Yeah. And I was like, okay. And so I walked out, and beautiful, beautiful Chloe just had tears in their eyes and gave me a big hug and said, oh, I'm going to cry thinking about it. Said, thank you. I feel like I've just seen my whole story told and represented on stage. And I have so many of those stories. And it's just the most beautiful reminder that I'm doing exactly what I'm meant to.
8: How do you know when you create an idea like Reckoning, for example, that it's going to become something that you're going to develop?
7: You know what? I really have just gotten good at listening to my ancestors. They give me the nudges. And I don't know at the time, I didn't know at the time with Reckoning that it was going to become, you know, an award-winning success and we'd be touring for years and, you know, there'd be people like Barker coming to see the show and like, or that Rolling Stone would premiere the single or anything like that. I just knew that I wanted to create this work. I wanted to tell my story, but I also wanted to demonstrate the power of Indigenous mob from across the Moana coming together. I had just been back home to Aotearoa to play a festival with Yothu Yindi and the Treaty Project. I'd written a song with them and they invited me to, you know, go over and sing it at the festival. And I just remember seeing the power of having Indigenous mob together in the same space, let alone when we're creating and performing together too. So the seed for Reckoning really just came from that, me looking for like an excuse to bring mob together. And I just feel like I followed every little nudge that I got from the ancestors all the way to the end. Of actually like getting the show up on stage. That was the first time I'd done that, you know. I'd always have these brilliant ideas, but I'd half finish them, you know, or I'd play around with it for a bit, and then, you know, I'd book a job and then I'd be on contract and I'd forget about it. And I'll never forget, I was going for one of the lead roles in Hamilton, which those auditions came up as I was toying around with Reckoning. And I was so sure that I had the gig. Like, you know, it got down to the, you know, when you get down to like the final couple, few actors and you're doing like chemistry tests and that kind of thing, like at the end of the auditions. And I was like, well, I'm the only one here for Lafayette. I guess it's me. And then I got the email to say, sorry, you didn't get the job. And I was so sad. And, you know, that was pretty devastating because I think I did like 6 auditions and callbacks for that show. But not long after that, I remember being like, all right, pick yourself up and get back into Reckoning. You know, you said you were gonna do this Reckoning thing, so get back to it. And as the story goes, if I'd booked Hamilton, I don't think I would have completed Reckoning, you know? And now Reckoning is like my Hamilton. And it's centering my communities and helping share the stories of the people that I want to, you know, center and uplift. So, yeah, everything always works out exactly the way it's supposed to.
8: Absolutely. Just going back to that moment with Barker, for those who are listening, Barker is an incredible Indigenous rapper here in Australia. When someone meets you for the first time, what do you hope they feel?
7: You know, if when someone meets me for the first time, I just hope they feel comfortable and I hope they feel seen. Yeah, it's as simple as that.
8: Yeah. You describe yourself as a creator and change agent. What does that actually feel like inside you?

0: It feels like doing exactly what I was put here to do. It feels like making my ancestors proud. It feels like healing all the parts of myself that I tried to push away when I was younger because they made me different. And it feels like creating things that might just help other people be able to do that too.
1: How empowering is that to feel all of those feelings that, you probably were shy or ashamed of or anything growing up because you were different, to now have that as your power?
0: It's been a journey, and I think like whilst I did try and push those parts of myself that made me different away growing up, I think a big part of my journey has been learning that those things that I tried to push away are actually my superpowers and are actually what make me unique and actually what give me the depth that I carry. And so, yeah, it feels amazing. It sometimes feels overwhelming too. Because I do feel like I'm representing for a whole bunch of little sands and making room for them too. But yeah, I wouldn't have it any other way.
1: How has your community shaped your sense of self?
0: I think my community's helped shape my sense of self by embracing me for simply being who I am, and giving me the space to feel comfortable enough to not need to mask or adjust myself to be palatable, if that makes sense. Yeah, I think growing up in very white Australia, as a person of colour, a queer person of colour at that, you learn to, in certain scenarios, edit yourself to not draw too much attention or get yourself into a situation that might be uncomfortable. And I think what my communities have given me is the support and the love to just be who I am, unapologetically who I am. And from that, I've gained the confidence to actually just go out into the whole damn world and be unapologetically who I am.
1: Why do you think it's so important for you to embrace being queer, black, a father, and show pride in each of those identities?
0: I think it's so important because I wish that I knew someone as cool as me when I was young and growing up. And do you know what I mean? Looking for that reflection, you know? And I just didn't have it. Not in media, not in my real life. Yeah, I think back to like even who was on television then, like in terms of, like black people, and it was like Jayla Gaia and Ernie Dingo and maybe Marsha Hines every now and then. And shout out to them, love them all and appreciate the space that they were able to take up then. But I didn't resonate with any of them in terms of who they were as people, I feel like grateful, like at least I got to see someone with brown skin on TV taking up that space. But yeah, nobody who felt like me.
1: You're listening to Stories from the Pacific on ABC Radio Australia. I'm Bobby McCubber and I'm speaking with Samuel Gaskin. You often bring people together who might never otherwise meet. What do you think happens in those moments of connection?
0: Ooh, I think those moments of connection are like the most.

0: this magic. Like, it's to me, that's the most exciting thing for me, is feeling the energy of creativity bubble away between people who just probably wouldn't have ended up in the same room. Like, for instance, with the Reckoning Project, I was really keen to have Indigenous singer-songwriters from Aotearoa and from so-called Australia in the same room as a sound healer and a pop music producer. So, like, in our first session, it was me, the Marindas, and Katie Underwood, who Katie Underwood used to be in Bardot. She was like, remember that show, Pop Stars? And then she like left the industry completely, like turned her back on it and became a sound healer. So it was her and Pip Norman. And like, I remember like looking around the room and being like, whoa, like, not only could you feel the ancestors being like, yes, you better get it, but like, you could just feel this really beautiful, exciting energy, and you knew something cool was about to happen. And I have that on the regular, and so much so that I think that's something that I'm always looking to do now when I'm creating a new work. I think in Australia, like, we're very good at like doing the same thing over and over again and seeing the same thing over and over again, because it's like, I don't know, we like a tried and tested method or something like that. And for me, like, what's exciting is doing something that hasn't been done before. You know, that's what I find exciting, and that's where the energy draws me in.
1: What do you want your children to see when they see you create?
0: I want my children to see me having fun. I want my children to see me creating unapologetically and not worrying about the outcome, just really being in that moment of creativity and enjoying that. And hopefully I want them to see a bit of inspiration to get out there and share their heart and their art with the world. Yeah.
1: Are you seeing any performances on tables, coffee tables in front of the TVs as yet with your children?
0: Oh my God, so many. So many from the get-go. Like, yeah. They can rock a coffee table lounge room performance, let me tell you. I'm so happy Rayla's made it through her comedy era though. Like, she had this like phase where like she would do comedy shows and she thought she was like really funny. And you know, like the jokes didn't land. But let me tell you, she can sing. She can sing. She can sing and she can act. And she is actually pretty funny in her normal, everyday, you know, life. But the comedy era was not giving comedy. I never forget my friend, Michaela Bannis was over, and Michaela's like amazing comedic actor, right? Like, she did Upper Middle Bogan and all of those things. And Rayla was like, okay, I'm going to do a comedy show. And I was like, yeah.
1: When the lights go down and the applause fades, what lingers for you?
0: How important it is to connect with one another on a deep level. How important it is to be as authentically yourself as you possibly can. If there's something in your heart that is creative and exciting and you're not looking at it, have a little look and be brave enough to give it a go and follow it all the way through to the end. 'Cause yeah, you might just surprise yourself and you might just end up exactly where you're meant to be.
1: Samuel, thank you so, so much for joining me from Melbourne and for sharing your journey from chasing the dream of

0: stardom to creating works that heal, celebrate, and transform communities. That was Samuel Gaskin, creator, performer, and change agent. Thank you, Samuel.
1: Thank you. Thank you.
0: You've been listening to Stories from the Pacific. I'm Bobby McCumber. To hear more stories about unique and incredible people from the Pacific, just search for Stories from the Pacific on ABC Radio Australia. If you or someone you know has an interesting story to share, you can email us at storiesfromthepacific@abc.net.au. This story was produced on the lands of the Yuggera and Turrbal people. I'm hosting this story on the lands of the Kaurna people.

0: ABC News, I'm Eliza Getzey. Liberal politicians have remembered prominent party figure Bruce Baird as a giant, a mentor and a friend. Chelsea Hetherington reports.
1: Bruce Baird has died at 84, with New South Wales Liberal leader Kelly Sloan describing his contribution to Australia as extraordinary. He entered New South Wales Parliament in 1984, going on to hold portfolios including tourism and transport, and playing a critical role in bringing the 2000 Olympics to Sydney. In 1998, he won the federal seat of Cook, which he held until his retirement in 2007, when he was succeeded by former Prime Minister Scott Morrison. He's described Mr. Baird as a magnificent role model with a tremendous sense of humour. Bruce was the father of former New South Wales Premier Mike Baird, marketing executive Steve Baird and journalist Julia Baird.
0: A cross-section of politicians, including Pauline Hanson and Allegra Spender, have joined calls for the ATO to abandon plans to ban tax payments made by credit card. New regulations introduced yesterday stop businesses imposing a surcharge on card payments. The tax office said it would be inappropriate to absorb the costs because they'd be passed on to all taxpayers. Independent Allegra Spender has told Channel 7 she'll be writing to the ATO, urging it to reverse the ban.
2: Saying, come on, guys, you know, you can't sit there and say to small businesses, sorry, mates, you know, you're going to have to pay up front, because small businesses do use credit cards to smooth that cash flow, and that's really important.
0: The United States has urged European countries to tap their reserves of diesel to help address a global shortage that has caused prices to soar. President Donald Trump is considering banning US diesel exports, as the BBC's Archana Shukla reports.
3: If the proposed US diesel export ban does kick in, it certainly affects the supply of diesel, particularly in the UK and the EU, both of which are now discussing should they be releasing the strategic stocks, because that's something that President Trump has also indicated at, saying that he is asking the European Union and other countries to release their strategic stocks. And it is crucial because the UK particularly is very heavily dependent on imports of diesel, about a third of which comes from the United States. So if this proposed ban goes through, it will directly affect prices at the pumps.
0: Ukrainian authorities say Russian airstrikes have killed at least one person and injured two others in the capital, Kyiv. The Russian drones smashed into a school in Kyiv and into the southern bridge over the Dnipro River, triggering fires. The Russian Defense Ministry says its drones hit military infrastructure. In Russia, Ukrainian drones reportedly targeted industrial facilities in the city of Volgograd, which is home to a large oil refinery. Back home, a jury's been played a 000 call from the phone of Luke Davies on the morning he and his boyfriend Jesse Baird were allegedly murdered by then police officer Beau Lamar Condon. The 31-year-old's accused of shooting the young couple in Mr. Baird's Paddington Terrace in February 2024, after developing what the Crown says was a jealous infatuation with Mr. Baird. Muffled audio of the short emergency call was played twice to the jury today, in which a male voice says F off almost immediately, as the call is connected. Mr. Lamar Condon has pleaded not guilty to two counts of murder. An Adelaide woman who was injured while trying to stop a brawl at Glenelg Beach this week has spoken out for the first time. She spoke to Will Hunter.
4: The woman, who doesn't want to be named, says she felt she had no choice but to intervene to protect other beachgoers when a fight broke out on Tuesday in Glenelg. She says hundreds of young people were involved and some were encouraging fighting. She says she was hit with bottles and was booed by the crowd when she stepped in to break up the fight. Most of the crowd had dispersed by the time police officers arrived. An investigation has been launched, but no arrests have been made. Police beach patrols will start a month early in response to the brawls.

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3: Hello and welcome to the Friday PM edition of Pacific Beat on ABC Radio Australia. I'm Richard Hewitt, and coming up, the drive for formal aged care services in PNG's major cities is gathering pace, and the MSG Prime Minister's Cup final, the perfect platform for the Buller Boys as they look to take another step on the road towards qualification for the 2030 World Cup. More on those stories to come later in the programme. But first, the disappearance of millions of dollars worth of cocaine from the evidence locker at the High Court in Suva has prompted the Fijian government to act swiftly by passing a law to create a counter-narcotics bureau. The bureau's officers will have new powers to search and seize and to carry out covert operations. And for the most serious offenders, the police minister, Yone Naivalurua, says the punishments will be severe.
4: The threat now includes narco-terrorism, the use of illicit drug activity, directly or indirectly, to support, finance, promote, or carry out a terrorist act or the activities of a terrorist organization. This bill meets the reality by creating a specific offense of narco-terrorism punishable by life imprisonment.
3: On the question of that vanishing cocaine, Jope Terai, a Fijian political analyst at the Australian National University's Department of Pacific Affairs, says the issue of evidence going missing is not new, but with the government now committed to tackling the drug problem and a free media able to investigate, the whole matter is under far greater scrutiny now.
5: Around 2020-2021, we had the former DPP, Director of Public Prosecutions, Christopher Pride, making mention of pests being accused of having to tamper with evidence. And so the running joke in Fiji at the time was that there were rats taking hold of drugs in evidences. And also at the time, Justin Ho, who's now imprisoned, was a very prominent and infamous name in the drug trade, had evidences that were missing related to his case in Nandi. And there was about 2 kilograms of cocaine that went missing for charges alleged of trying to import it into Australia, if I'm correct. So in terms of the missing evidences or tampering with evidence, it's not new. The dynamic that's different now is that we have a more free media because the news was broken by Fiji Village, as far as I recall. And so the dynamic with which the media is reporting it is more specified. And also the other dynamic that's different now is that there is very much pressure and also directed political will to address the drug issue. And so the political establishment now is very open to exposing these things or at least airing it out in public in order for this issue to not only be a problem for the government or the institutions, but also for the society in general to be very, very mindful of it. And of course, the insidious nature of the drug issue in this country.
6: What do you make of the government's official response so far? We've had the police coming out and speaking about this case.
5: The responses so far, really, it points to the fact that the media pressure has really allowed for this to become a central issue and a public issue that people have been talking about for a long while. So the police response, they have come out clarifying that their processes and this sort of has gone into particular other authorities, which has now created a dynamic where we are sort of looking at or supposedly going to be looking at persons of interest in terms of this issue and the theft behind whatever amount that had been stolen. Now, that in itself is going to really be an important aspect the next couple of months and, of course, the investigations. The positive aspect is the fact that it's being aired out and, of course, it now places responsibility on not only the government but also the officials to follow through. But at the same time, of course, it's going to require systematization of the stricter security protocols around evidences and, of course, in addressing the drug issue in the next couple of years, hopefully.
6: The 6 persons of interest that have been identified by the police, is it concerning for the public that these persons of interest are from within the judiciary?
5: The issue of public trust, it's been there for a long while. It's just that now we've gotten a more open and free media for it to become a public issue and a public national issue and regional issue at this point. And so rebuilding the trust is an overdue task. Certainly, there's so much speculation ever since the drug trade sort of landed on our shores about which institutions have been corrupted, which institutions are no longer impartial and so on. So it's going to be a mammoth task, but of course, I think

0: going forward, it's an opportunity to clean up these particular institutions in a systematized way, hopefully with greater review and reform.
1: Prime Minister Sitiveni Rambuka, he's promised an independent audit and investigation into this case around the drugs going missing. How important is it for that process to be seen through?
0: This is an opportunity as well, apart from the fact that we've got directed sort of focus from the Prime Minister's office. This is also an opportunity for the so-called Fiji-Australia Union and these arrangements to show some teeth. In terms of the protocols or the standard operating procedures of securing evidences, because it's quite obvious that the protocols in place, if not weak, are non-existent. And I say that because in 2020, moving around Fiji, there was so much conversation about evidences, about how do police react to this. And so there's an opportunity for this engagement to show its teeth in terms of the capacity building and strengthening of this process, but also following through with that review and ultimately the reform around it to change these procedures. And also in that way, it serves the interests of wider Australia, because if we are able to prosecute these criminal activities, it limits it. It arrests it from reaching Australian shores, especially in terms of the underground economy that prevails around drug trade that reaches Australia and various other parts of the world.
2: Jupiter Rai, political analyst at the Australian National University's Department of Pacific Affairs. He was talking to Evan Wasuka. In Papua New Guinea, caring for your parents in old age isn't a choice. It's a duty built into culture and custom. But there are no nursing homes, very few formal aged care services, and precious little help from government. And as Belinda Cora reports, with more and more families moving to the cities for work, that duty of care is often falling on the shoulders of just one person.
3: Mum requires 100% care, 24/7.
4: Sandra Garrett's day starts and ends with her mother. 3 years ago, her mom was diagnosed with advanced Parkinson's disease.
3: She was given a life expectancy of 6 months, but she's outlasted to 3 years. But it's a real struggle.
4: Sandra works full-time as a flight attendant. She's also a single mother. On days off, she sells perfume to make ends meet and to have enough to buy her mother's medicine.
3: Being the sole provider as well for the house, going to work, coming back home, caring for her, working on 3 to 4 hours minimum sleep every day, but it's for the love.
4: Her mother can no longer eat, bath, or move around without help. Sandra pays a carer, Apo, to help while she's at work, but she says finding someone who understood her mother's illness was hard.
3: Not everyone knows what Parkinson's or Alzheimer's is. It's like a new disease in PNG. The first instinct when someone sees it is, oh, it's poison, it's witchcraft.
4: Sandra's father has passed, and PNG Customs says a son can't care for his mother's personal needs, so the job has fallen to Sandra as the firstborn daughter. The stress has seen her lose 7 kilos in 3 months, and she sees less of her own daughter.
3: I feel selfish about it. Also, as a caregiver, I need time to heal for myself as well. That's all I crave for. I crave for sleep.
5: No matter how tired she doesn't give up.
4: For generations, Papua New Guinea has relied on the Wantok system, where extended family and clan look after their elders. But as people move to the cities for work, those networks are stretching thin. Papua New Guineans are also living longer. The share of people over 65 has been climbing, and that means many thousands more older people who need care. The warnings aren't new. In 2013, then Prime Minister Peter O'Neill flagged pensions for over 65s, and analysts said the Wantok system was beginning to fail. More than a decade on, you see more elderly on the streets of Port Moresby who say they're still waiting for help.
6: There is a great need for aged care in this country, which currently don't have, except we depend on the family system. And how do you expect a family who have no medical knowledge how to manage their parents at home.
4: Janet Seos and her husband own Paradise Private Hospital in Port Moresby, the country's first fully nationally owned private hospital. She cared for her own mother for 16 years and sees families struggling every day. Her own nurses visit older patients at home as part of a paid service, but she wants government to take the lead.
6: They are vulnerable members of our society. I would like to call on the Department of Community Development. Can you play a leading role on this topic?
4: For Sandra, whether the government steps up or not, she'll always be there for her mother.
3: I'm tired, I'm exhausted, but who else is going to do it? No one.
2: Well, former opposition leader Dame Carol Kidu, who served as an MP for 15 years, is one key figure who is right behind the drive to introduce formal care for the elderly in Papua New Guinea. Dame Carol says the time for debate is over and the government must put measures in place, particularly in Port Moresby and the other major urban areas.
7: It's always been assumed, and it's a false assumption now, that the elderly are cared for within the extended family framework of Papua New Guinea. I kind of went through this myself when my mother became very old. She lived to 98, but the last 10 years of her life or so were not viable living in many ways. And I thought, well, I'll go down and care for her. That's what we do in extended families. And so I did. I went down and I tried to care for my mother, and I very quickly realized that it's too much for an individual, like is being faced by many individuals now in the cities of Papua New Guinea. Traditionally, it worked. And that is definitely breaking down.
8: Policies, how vital are these policies in order to try to seriously look at these issues?
7: I really think they are vital, but whether they'll have results or not is another matter, because I worked on a lot of policies when I was in politics, and I think some of them were very good policies, but they're still not being implemented because they're not being budgeted. So a policy is only as good as the backup it gets. And, you know, you need the policy, programs development, and then the budgeting of those programs. What we tend to do in Papua New Guinea, and I can understand why, you do a policy and you talk about programs and then you leave it to the NGOs in the area of community development to hope that the NGOs will implement. But I think it's time where government is going to have to look more seriously at somehow subsidising. If the NGOs do it, they do need support.
8: Do you feel there is also a need for government to also look and prioritise on carers, especially here in Papua New Guinea?
7: I think identifying the carers from within the extended family and supporting that as a model is the direction we should be looking at. I think institutionalised elderly care is not the way to go in PNG, unless it is daycare, to give the carers time to go to work to earn money. And they know their parent or grandparent or whatever is being cared for properly. But in terms of institutionalized long-term care, I don't think I would support that as a policy and a way forward in Papua New Guinea.
8: How important are the elderly here in Papua New Guinea, especially from someone outside who probably doesn't understand that this connection we have with our elders?
7: Critically important. In any society, they should be. PNG, very much so, because that has always been the case. The Yau Taudia, the elders, the true elders in Motu society, were respected and were loved, and their knowledge was very valuable. But now, sadly, I think there's perhaps a bit of a Western mentality coming in a bit, that the Yau Taudia, perhaps a burden to us, rather than a something special and a benefit to us. And that's why we've been doing this work here, to try to work on Indigenous Knowledge Centre. And the first panel on that wall will be that this knowledge belongs to our ancestors and our elders, and they must be credited for it.
8: So, you know, this is it's something where families take care of, but should it also be something that government should prioritise on, then to take up that responsibility as well?
7: I think it's not about government should prioritise it. I think it's come to a time where government must prioritise it and work out a model that can work to assist with the younger generation, like yourselves, younger people who are then left with the, well, I say, burden, but we'd not like to describe it as a burden, of caring for an aging parent when there's no extended family around you to do it with you. We've got to accept that this is an emerging issue as we evolve as a society, and it's not about should it, but must. We must do something about it.
2: Dame Carol Kidu speaking to Pacific Beats reporter in Port Moresby, Belinda Cora. You're listening to the PM edition of Pacific Beat on ABC Radio Australia. I'm Richard Ewart, and it's finals day tomorrow at the MSG Prime Minister's Cup soccer tournament in Fiji, with the host nation set to take on the reigning champions Vanuatu in the men's final. And Vanuatu's women's team are through to their final, where they'll be up against the PNG Billums, who look to be running into some hot form ahead of their World Cup qualifiers.

0: qualifying matches coming up next month. For Fiji's men, head coach Stefan Obre says the MSG event is all about experimenting for the future. He's on a mission to find the right mix of players to give his team the best chance of qualifying for the 2030 FIFA World Cup.
1: We're trying to start a new cycle with a new team, new players. So we have to experiment and at the same time try to have some kind of level of performance to make it as far as possible. So we're not surprised that there were ups and downs. We did good enough to make it to the final. I do believe there's still a lot of work to be done, but we're still happy because we're working hard and it's good to be rewarded.
0: So how different is the lineup that you're currently using for this tournament as compared to what you began with?
1: So when I took over as head coach, the first players I selected were just in June, and this is the second window I have with the team. I would say that the first window, it was the players that I got to see through the OFC Pro League, because at the time we were traveling and I didn't have a chance to see the players in Fiji, especially during the tournaments between June and September. I was able to see those guys play. So the second list, you could see that there are Bula FC players, but also players who are playing in Fiji, and we integrated those players to the squad. So learning to play together, get a decent level of fitness. We had to maneuver well, and it seems like we did a good job.
0: The final will see you coming up against Vanuatu, who you played on match day 2 in the pool round. A close game, but you lost on that occasion by 1-0. So I guess the obvious question is, what do you think you learned from that game that you can put right in the final?
1: You know, at this point, it doesn't really matter who we play. It's really about, can I identify the players who will be part of that team that we want to build for the future? We know there are dates in our mind in 2028, 2029, and those dates really matter. Until then, the priority is to identify the most appropriate players to have the strongest team in the next 2-3 years. On the other hand, we also have 2 games coming up in the November window. We have to finalize it. It's almost done. I would say 95%, but let's make sure it's 100% before we confirm that.
0: And those games would be against other Pacific Island teams or teams from outside the region?
1: Outside the region, because we also believe that if our players want to grow, we need to face teams outside of Oceania. Hopefully it will be confirmed soon and we can focus on that.
0: And I presume for you with your OFC Pro League hat on that part of what's going on here also is a chance to have a look at players who you think could improve Buller FC for OFC Pro League 2. Will you be signing some of the players that you've been working with over the last couple of weeks?
1: I was hoping to. I'm not saying it will not happen, but I think the players I had my eyes on did not deliver. Thankfully, we have the November window, so we give them a second opportunity to show what they can do, because I believe they can do much better for some of them. And one or two did some good things. We would need confirmation as well. So it's good, but not good enough yet.
0: Overall, how would you assess the rate of progress that you've made since you took over both as head coach of the national team and of Buller FC?
1: Buller FC, you can have 3 international players and 3 Oceania players. They bring quality, they bring professionalism and experience, they bring the culture as well. So Bula FC is mostly about building that professional culture and giving the players a chance to play at high level for at least 6 months so far. Whereas the national team, it's a mix of those professional players and amateur players. And the dynamic is different and you don't have so much time with the players, his national team. So it's 2 different beasts. What I would say is that both are good, because the more games you play, the more training you get, the better it is for our players.
0: A final point, your captain, Roy Krishna, he turned 39 in August. He just seems to keep on keeping on. Just how important is it to have him involved with the national side and indeed with Buller FC as well, where he was the captain in season 1?
1: In 2026, age does not really matter if you do things well. So recovery and nutrition and training. And Roy is one of those players who does everything very seriously. So on that aspect, he runs like a 25-year-old. And of course, his experience, his abilities as well, it's important because he's always here looking out for the players, giving advice, taking responsibilities on and off the field. And with Bula FC, we had a different playing style. So he had to adjust and he did it with a lot of humility. And it helped a lot. And with the national team, he has a role that suits him a little more based on what he's experienced in the past years. And if you look at the games we've played, it's very important. And hopefully it's going to be the case for the next 3-4 years to come.
0: Stefan Obre, head coach of Fiji's national men's soccer team, who will take on Vanuatu in the MSG Prime Minister's Cup final in Suva tomorrow. Meanwhile, Cook Islands national men's team

0: who have made history by defeating their Polynesian rivals Tahiti for the very first time. The match finished 3-2 in the Cooks' favour after they went down 3-1 to the same opposition 4 days earlier. The Tahitians' visit to Rarotonga marked the first games on home soil for Cook Islands since 1998, when they defeated American Samoa 4-3. Now to rugby league, and the city of Newcastle has been painted red and blue ahead of the Knights' first NRL men's grand final appearance in 25 years. Meanwhile, as Angus Randall reports, the Sydney Roosters are out to win the men's title and the women's as well.
1: 37 years, I've been a diehard Knights supporter. Pretty much born into the role, you know, from day dot.
2: In his Newcastle tattoo parlour, Dave Ross has been swamped with requests for Knights tats.
1: It's truly a dream come true. Like, not only the Knights make the GF, but I get to spend the week tattooing Knights designs on all these diehard Knights fans, and it's just the most incredible week of my life.
2: This Sunday's grand final has been a long time coming. The Newcastle Knights men's team last won the premiership in 2001. Between then and now, there's been 5 wooden spoons and a lot of heartbreak. Chris James is the Knights director of football. He says this season the club has made an extra effort to connect with locals, and it's paying dividends.
3: In those real pressure moments of elite sport, you need to understand who you're representing and what it means to your region and your people. And so it's that higher purpose that, you know, means that you will push your body to the absolute limits.
2: Newcastle would be the first NRL club to go from wooden spooners to premiers in the space of 12 months. Former Newcastle Knights star Lachlan Fitzgibbon says the rapid success is due to a mix of fresh perspectives and young players coming into their own.
4: Sprinkle in some new staff members, another pre-season under the belt for a lot of these young boys, and yeah, it's a recipe for having a really good year.
2: In Sydney, the Roosters know what it takes to win grand finals. They've taken home the Proven Summons Trophy 3 times since 2013. NRL legend Cooper Cronk, who finished his career with the Roosters, is backing Sydney to break Newcastle hearts.
5: They are built differently, like individually. They are athletic, they're powerful, defensively really rock solid. Then on the other side, you've just got this emotion, connection, momentum and confidence from the Newcastle Knights. You know, they are hardworking, they never give up, and they're playing for a community that supports them.
2: The Roosters are also playing in the women's grand final on Sunday in a rematch of last year's contest against the Broncos. Sydney will be hoping to turn the outcome around after a last-minute try saw them walk away as runners-up in 2025. ABC Sport host Bakia Frimpong says this season the Broncos have had to do it the hard way.
6: Their coach before the final started when the finals start, it's a whole new ball game, and they certainly showed it.
2: Sydney have not lost a game all year, but Pakia Frimpong says they might fall at the final hurdle.
6: The Broncos are in such incredible form, I think they're going to do it again.
2: Kickoff for the NRLW Grand Final is at 4 p.m. in Sydney on Sunday, with the men to follow at 7:30.
0: Angus Randall reporting, and both Grand Finals will be broadcast live here on ABC Radio Australia. Well, no doubt that rugby league fans all over Papua New Guinea will be focused on Sunday's NRL Grand Final. 24 hours earlier, though, there'll be a festival of league on home soil in Port Moresby, highlighted by the annual clashes between the men's and women's Prime Minister's 13s, taking on their Australian counterparts. PNG's men's team is made up largely of players from the Digicel Cup, and the chief executive of the Chiefs, Lorna McPherson, says their talent scouts will be keeping a close eye out for potential recruits. But it's the players that will feature for the Junior Kummels against the Australians that the CEO believes could provide a vision of what a future Chiefs squad might look like.
7: For me, I think the Junior Kummels really excite us because we can see our future Chiefs coming from the young boys as well. And you know, we will have the accommodation for 50 of our best players from all of the PNG RFL academies right throughout the country will come, and they will live and train with the Chiefs as well, so that we bring that talent up and they get that NRL quality from the start as well. So, and that is very different than any other NRL team. You know, you don't have them living and working with you every single day, all the talent, but we will have them there as well, and make sure that if they're young enough they're still at school, that they go to school as well, but they also train with us, and if they're learning a trade we help them do that as well. So we are so excited about that part as well, that to see that talent developed from the pathways up.
0: Lorna McPherson, CEO of the PNG Chiefs, talking there to TV1, and that's all from this edition of Pacific Beat, which is produced on the lands of the Bunurong and Wurundjeri peoples of the Kulin Nation. I'm Richard Hewitt. Have a very good weekend.

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2: 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We come long you long ABC Radio Australia One Talk program. Today, Emmy Friday, number 2, long moon October. One time you get me some seke. Long program today, El Nino time no good. He make him East New Britain provincial government. He take him all strong pla action. Modi long provincial hospital long medang he talk out long all priority long end time marasin is sought. Member blong South Bougainville, I one bell long how Prime Minister Marape I been sent him M or sem PNG ICT minister. Na Vanuatu I have a mass long to platin blong all by Pilai long final blong MSG PM's Cup tomorrow. And more story by Emi Harim behind. Now yet Emi and Natasha meten one time Radio Australia News.
3: Thank you, Sam. Secretary Blo United Nations Emi Sherim Wari Blong M. Long display attempted hijacking. Even come up long balus, he walk fly long Dubai, he go long Tel Aviv. Reported talk Prime Minister Blong Israel Benjamin Netanyahu he talk long walk pine him out, where he been come up, and he suggest him also display Omani pilot. Who said he stab him co-pilot, na try long takeover long display flight Dubai flight, he been got some pla kind radical influence. Man who said only suspect him long make him display heavy, only kiss him he go long United Arab Emirates. Mouseman long United Nations Stefan Dayojarik, he talk Antonio Guterres, Emi Hamamas also no got big pla heavy, he come up. And he condemn him this placa in passing where he put him life blong on man Mary, na safety blong on workman blong balos, long risk. Behind us along US President Donald Trump is Salim warning, blong make him on nuclear strikes long Iran, all US military he dispatch him close to 9,000 blong troops and tap blong all ships he go long Middle East. All ship he carry more long 7,000 plus sailors, na 2,000 plus all marines. Report he talk now yet, he got big plan number blong all U.S. military presence inside long Middle East. Na now one time this plan nuclear move, and by U.S. naval presence, he by go on top more. All same 20,000 plus more sailors, na marines, one time 100 plus more all balus. Governor Blong U.S. State Blong Tennessee, he ordering one plan review Blong capital punishment process Blong State. Behind Long one plan death row calaboose, he surviving two plan dose Blong display marasin where he supposed Long kill him. Report it to Krista Pike, close to by Kama First Mary Long history Blong State, Long only by executing him. Long more long 200 plus year. M na boyfriend Blong M caught even convict him all. Long kill him 19-year-old classmate Blong all Colin Slemmer. Long year 1995. Long one plus rabbis plus way through. Na he kiss him attention. Long part where only carve him one plus pentagram. He go inside long chest Blong M. One plus symbol where he associated one time all satanic groups. All he been call him off execution Blong M. Behind Long M he no been die, time only been inject him tupla dose, Blong pento barbitol. Governor Bill Lee emi order him one pla review na post him narapla execution date where only been mark him long moon December. All protesters he kissim bagarap long all get a hub long France. Same time too all demonstrations he continue long come up because long all poor school conditions. All Sumatin protester he talk all schools inside long country he stop earning it long standards. One time all broke window, na he no got enough water, na toilet paper, where now he got cockroach na rat he stop. Government in look survey all some sampler blong on protesters demand emi through, that's all in all like him violence. Family blong Renee Good he launch him tupla lawsuit against him U.S. government, na Trump administration. One pla lawsuit he blame him government long die blong em, where only claim him all some immigration operation long January, where he create him one pla unprecedented environment, blong state sponsored violence. White House he talk

0: this blouse all suits a baseless. Partner Blong Renee Becker Good e talk emi make him this blouse long honor him legacy Blong Renee. Na this blouse emi penisimol news Blong Yumi long tete.
1: Thank you, Natasha. Big blouse time no good Blong El Nino e now make him East New Britain province long passimol school enough long fopla or six blouse moon long looking or semol school pikininina or tisa Blong all you know can kiss him big blouse heavy long health Blong all. Provincial administrator Blong East New Britain Levi Mano e talk. Only been start long behind him this plan or order long moon September na by only rouse him suppose all good plan time or all rain by start long put down again. Emi talk government stop him too all market mama long salem all kakai long all village market long all behind him worry all them all people he can kiss him sick long plenty dust to mass time palace he dry. This pla El Nino, he walk along come up in heaven along plenty people long New Guinea Islands region. Caroline Tirimani asked Mr. Mano long talk more long in.
2: Me play temporarily suspending all classes now yet lo this la time. Now this la I'm asking thing lo this la measure is because lo dry season in me face him now. Lo this la time. It's temporary. Meaning that me plan stop him past him, but me plan not stop him all kata. Me plan allow him grade 12, grade 10, and grade 8, but only continue because lo preparation blong all on national exam, which is coming in the next three, four weeks time. Soon after that, me plan bar review him. Also, in the meantime, we are allowing grade 7, grade 9, and grade 11 to still by only all teachers blong all. School administrators, but already more programs blong all, so that only can kiss him go long house. If there is any consultations, then they can go, only can go along school once every week. Suppose and we got need long all long talk story one time all teachers blong all. Otherwise, bali staff blong house. All the other grades are temporarily or me black closing classes long. Let all get another black grade go down starting from. Grade 6, you go down in up long early childhood because lo problem lo wara lo ya.
3: In up you just giving me pla some pla talk pics along when him kind heavy through this la no got rain or where El Nino he come up in long community, not just long East New Britain but long plenty up long New Guinea Islands too, yeah.
2: Yes, I'm big pla number one threat. I'm born him something. I'm come up. I'm try pla wind. We rouse him cloud on top long sky. Now same night no got rain. Big pla sun come up. So on top long solo wara big pla solo wara bagarap. Now you play save pinis harim long the last 3-4 months. Me play been heavy more plenty all boat accidents low here. Low inside low ground. I'm all wara so only we all dry up lo now yet lo this lata. I'm all at the schools, not church. Now all families too, all tank blong all. Ibo lo dry up now. So that's why now me play stop him some low activity where me demand him plenty more consumption lo wara. Me play to discourage him some low cultural gathering inside lo community or big plat church gathering so that you meet go long house now you meet sickle him bonem sit down blow you stop long place where you can in up long. Make use long little while I'm staff. So that's basically the reason why now we play walking this all measures now long this all time. We play starting low education because I'm a lot picking in. They congregate in hundreds and thousands in schools. So that's why we need to relieve or we play losing more little long house now, losing grade 8, 10, and 12 of our staff.
3: Mr. Mano, so this is heavy where you play walk low boom him now. Number one time thread where you play come up him this is all low long stop him past them all school bikini long all school all someone name.
2: Caroline, let me know you play something. We play been working at 2016 at 17 and 19. Now can I come up low now this la time low COVID time low 2020-21 me blah too using this la all same measures although the strategy I mean differently because now I'm wara. So I mean no new plus something. Me blah walking before now me blah walking then. Same tassel.
3: Administrator Manona, me blah harim to all same you play stopping all market mama.

0: Salim ol kai kai we oli cooking long house. This one him story lo this.
1: Yeah, now yet me play no stop him too much until proper assessment me play work him na provel disaster committee and ba talk talk lo this la. Now yet me play work him lo program inside lo radio na ol LLG na district oli go out na one him ol mama ta so long and delim kai kai good. So that you may reduce him possibility or food related or water related diseases that can come up. So M awareness campaign go lo place will start in this. No, not yet lo this later. Let me start lo kokopo market now. While we speaking, I'm loudspeaker on lo kokopo market stuff.
0: By God, sampla help him too where provincial or national government he give him long all community where all he kiss him. Big plat time no good or how?
1: Caroline, you kill lo you meet lo place lo here. Me pla believe lo me pla. When I'm something and me pla like, but me pla starting lo alive lo people, but start lo place yet lo here. Yes, be in time I'm national government working decision finish. We will be liaising when them government lo Papua New Guinea lo this la through long national disaster, only can come inside. They have already expressed intention lo come. So, Emba kam lo national government yet, but at the moment, me plan waiting national government, me plan yet, it dig deeper, it come lo pocket, lo provincial government, na yumi straight in place, lo yumi at lo house, lo past them, then you can sing out lo narapla line lo kam.
2: Em Levi Mano, provincial administrator belong East New Britain, na emi bin story one time, Caroline Tiriman. Modilon Provincial Hospital Blong Madang he now put in priority alongside long all emergency case na all Narpla priority service na consultation clinic. Displa M curative director Blong Health Services long Madang Provincial Health Authority Dr. Jewit Gawi he been talk out long end time only walk along scale him good old marasin where how sick he got long end. Dr. Gawi I talk hamamas long one placago container blong marasin we Medang governor Ramsey Pariwa I bin give him. Na talk promise blong governor long by emi provide him narapla container blong all marasin na all medical supply long next moon. Natasha Metten I ask him Dr. Gawi long talk clear more alongside long all marasin na all service blong modilon house sick.
3: Now that all supplies come go good now and by me look lo like open him good cons clinic because normally cons clinic em say stop na you miss a kissim all sick man coming said especially or some online blow review cases from the ward coming in. Now you may not look him all too much because lo supply marasin blow you me, but you know mean you may not been looking all. All this law priority ones where you may discharge him all house, all this come go word na doctors are looking na writing prescription blow law. Go lo pharmacy na kissim. But now in terms law halivim all law opening good cons clinic and all by looking can all sick man na also you may prioritize him law all sample on Arab law emergency cases. All bell mama na all little call beginning him you may put in priority law this law so you may like working focus law this law. Now also too you may look law. Make sure that emergency department must get enough supply law, look law. All trauma case coming set, all heart attack coming set, all stroke, no high blood pressure because for the last 2 or 3 plum moon, you got plenty of this law case coming set. Now, and me true that plenty of me plow doctor na all nurse, me play pine him hard little through law, treat him this law line too because you got all sample all specialist marasin, you miss a kissing. Emi expensive. Now also too, EMSA come through law supply law national procurement. Now legally go up to where you may kiss him law house sick law have him you may buy him this law marasin only come only run out. So M1 plus focus plus me plan now me plan look law suppose all marasin in chat law happy got some plus law specialist marasin drug system. Me plan by look law reprioritize more because Christmas he come close to you may stop law period blah El Nino. Now, you got all plenty or something only go around this time. So, by me prioritize lo look lo all sick way you can come up lo dry weather like heat stroke, pneumonia lo legal beginning because dust the kira na this la kind or something.
4: Now yet you look in this supply where you pluck his him long remember by last team how sick how long?
3: This la supply now we come because then one plus big plus supply come lo one plus big plus 20-foot container. Lo look lo me. Normally, you miss some kind of supply or some come. I'm sure last time you miss close to or some 1 plus 2 months. But suppose you miss use him good, now you miss prioritize him good, now you miss make him all some control measures, like you miss too. Because I think you got plenty of public na all patients na also miplo staff to insert lawyer miplay worry na miplay been concerned legally too all previous all media stories even come up how miplo staff is a misusi marasin how all marasins are loose law area medical store na go outside so now this la container come stop governor make him narapla commitment blame law come down law November law give him narapla container so. This la container where governor and by come back lo November. Now and by you me put him to all list blo you me to all this law specific specialist drugs blo theta, especially all anesthetic drugs, all drugs where all doctors say you seem lo sleepy man, na all drugs where all doctors say you seem lo katiman lem to, na also emergency lo managing heart attack, high blood pressure, stroke, na this law naraplo sick.
4: Now, Dr. Gawi, thank you too much for mitupla story. Mitupla kam lo penis play interview blo mitupla. Before lo milu sim you go, I know what you got some message you got blo people blo meeting.
3: Now you miss up lo period blo El Nino dry season em kam big pla. All sick or some push, heat stroke, all nara blo this lo something by flare up. Me ask him general public lo let must look out him all good na melo this la time. Lo look blo you me lo how sick lo this la scale down notice when been come up lo last month. Governor blo you me come inside long halivim you me now lo this la time. So all staff now you walk lo go through lo this la container marasin. Me blah by go through lo this la remaining 3 or 4 days by next week. Me blah by comment up on them decision, me blah talk save good, you me look him stock supply blo you me and hopefully you me by uplifting this la scale down notice. Now you me can look him sick man good na go. Because governor he work law put him big pla commitment he come law support him house also to meeting PHA Yamamas, board chairman, CEO, na senior executive management, one time staff. Now also all sick man too, only been passing big pla talk thank you to law governor law this la time. So governor he make him nara la pledge law November na mipla also too. Mipla look too law at least one more halivim all business houses and all donors only give him coming chair. Me pla must look good law, prioritize him, na look at him stock blow me pla good. But trauma case, MSI come na kiss him plenty of resources na consumables blow me la sick. Plenty blow emergency case blow me or some ghost na IV drip na this la. MSI go law treat him this law emergency trauma case or some alcohol related violence or pite law place or bush knife wounds. So message blow me go to general public lo almost look out him all at good name lo this all time. Avoid him all environment and all trigger factors we can kiss him all go lo this la kind of bagrab because you me know enough lo supplies blow you me yet. Until you me come good lo supplies blow you me. But you me salim good talk save go throughout lo proper authorities or some CEO want them board chairman by put him notice he go outside. Now you me can look out him you me at good lo la time.
2: M curative director Blong Health Services Long Medang Provincial Health Authority Dr. Jewit Gawi even story one time Natasha Meten. Member Blong Parliament Blong South Bougainville Timothy Masiu itok emi one bell long how Papua New Guinea Prime Minister James Marape even sends him M na I put him narpla member or the minister Blong Information na Communication Technology. Long all cabinet reshuffle, and we been making long Moon July, Prime Minister Marape, I maki member Blong Bogia, Robert Naguri, or same new pla ICT minister. Mr. Masiu itok, and we been satisfied long plenty all work, and we been working time, and we been minister. Na emi one bed long how Prime Minister Marape been asking em good past time long suppose emi can step out of sight na larim narapla I hold him this pla walk.
5: Asem long outing or doctor lo sneak or one em no true, em no outing or em me sneak or one em something or that. Emi seek him understanding long it so long skin map cabinet space long yeah. Prime Minister was so polite, he was so humbled. I mean, being request from him come. So, me considering, I'm considering now, he to me agree one thing, because I have an issue with me problem from here. I'm not being sick, I'm not sick or anything, me problem, and you start the skin from man, start the body side, and you start inside the body or something. So, I mean, being asking me the 12th of July 2026, 12th of July, and this is the date, I mean, messaging me now. We've been asking me, suppose any good plan long. We can step aside by giving space long, or somebody can seems the ministry na mi continuing world work. Na mi realizing that the ministry and the ministry blog is not the best, right? I'm long gone, man.

0: 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I think I have done so much within this last 6 years. In fact, we start 7 years from ministry. The 7 years, and even meeting that issue blow me long health, not something of them. So, I feel I really started going. Awesome. I think they don't give me space. And they give me space so we can take lesser responsibilities. Not too long, we walk on the more people blocking more. Because we start, before long, 2022 elections, this is the ministry, long 2022, and 2 years starting up, the only ministry. 2022 elections, we come back, and we reappoint him again, the ministry of ICT. Now we start with them 6 years. Now, the 70 now, and it's like heavy and come up to me. 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
1: So you satisfy one-time performance or work where you've been carrying out or the Minister of ICT?
0: Μη σαρώσεν λόγω, μη satisfy the work we've been making long history. 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Australia, New Zealand, England, one more happen. Or China, no one in my people got on memorandum of understanding, we like 51 times, so we like it's in helping long all anytime. So we have a bigger field to choose from. One in kind system, we like him. So we like a must do this system, we probably must adopt him. We go there, we do that. And so, you know, I'm satisfied, we're satisfied. We have a must do, so in Prime Minister, that man blow country blow me blah. Now two old people blow country or properly me or same. Like we can do it. We can do these things. Now me have much long or walk man long pardon or walk man long long this like ministry blow ICT or me blow get a walk one thing. Me blow get a walk one thing. One long on this something send them be like highlighting long time you asking me and me put all on this level. And this law work for me long come up in this law, Lakatoi Declaration. Well, Lakatoi Declaration and come up in the South Pacific itself. Now, it's like God's plan. That time is like in this law, Lakatoi Declaration and it's like come up in this law. Work for one time, I see the ministers from Pacific countries. Now, time is like move one time. And me long to move one time, go in a bit like in PIF, Pacific Island Forum. Now this is like a declaration, no, this is like a anchoring now on PIF. Specific forum secretariat long Suwan of Fiji. This is bringing me come and come up to straight now. I'm meeting, this is relieving notice from the Prime Minister, me have a master, and I'm thanking Prime Minister of Fiji, because now I'm meeting me at Nivlo Mimo right now, me go to Lomi Sedri, now I'm starting to meet this, now I'm meeting this. Now I'm ready long go back to work. That's why I go back to work less long. From me, the electorate from me, I work on the people from me. Now yet, I'm working, must go ahead. So work long go ahead, no sound go ahead. I'm good to me that more time long go back now, work on the people from me.
1: A member from Parliament from South Bougainville, Timothy Masiu, Itok. Head blown Vanuatu delegation long this fella Melanesian Spearhead Group Prime Minister's Cup tournament where already holding long Fiji start long number 17 blong September Harry Atison hemi got him good reason for hemi happy and proud long performance blong two fella team blong him. Two fella man and woman team everyone blong.

0: Vanuatu, by play long Tufala final long HFC Bank Stadium long Suva tomorrow. Vanuatu Daily Post hemi reporti morsem Harry Atison hemi se kind Tufala team everyone go long final hemi important long side long football long country and hemi se tangio long support long government and everyone who have been helped. Long side long olgata man Vanuatu now hemi defending champion blong this fala MSG PM's Cup competition and olgata kasim final after olgata winning Papua New Guinea 2-1, olgata winning Fiji 1-0, draw with them Solomon Islands 3-3 and winning New Caledonia 4-1 long last round robin match blong olgata. Long side, long Olgata Fiji, Olgata he draw 3-3 with them Solomon Islands, long first game, long Olgata. Then Olgata lose 0-1 against him Vanuatu, Olgata he win in Papua New Guinea 2-0 and win him last fall around robin match, long Olgata against him New Caledonia 2-1. So final points long tournament, hemi Olasem Vanuatu and Fiji long number 1 and 2 with them 7 points each, Solomon Islands 6 points, Papua New Guinea 4 points and New Caledonia 3 points. Olgata fans blong Solomon Islands, however, Olgata Ibarra no happy long decision blong referee long last for the match blong Tufala PNG and Solomon Islands where hemi result long 1-1 draw. This fella draw hemi make him Olgata Solomon Islands miss out now long final and suppose Olgata been win by Olgata Solomon Bonito now top him lada and play long final with them Vanuatu. You may hear him a little bit long how some fella fans he looking player according long football commentator and former Solomon Islands national player Alex Waimora.
1: Just because of the timing and the speed of play, a referee, I don't really want to blame the referee too. Perhaps him looking awesome, this one, him physical contact blow striker, na, him take him down. But then again, the fans were there. So and now we got TV broadcasting everything here too. So time looking, slow replay, him, people seem to say, hey, why not ref you blow this one, which is not a clear foul? So I think him na frustration blow. A lot of the supporters were watching, and there's a couple of offside attempts blow Solomon where they look very promising for goal too, yeah, and it's been called back too. So that's the disagreement from fans who watch the game.
0: Now, long side, long all of the woman, long this for the MSG PM's Cup competition, Papua New Guinea, where already defending champions now by playing Vanuatu long final tomorrow, long HFC Bank Stadium, long Suva. All of the PNG now winning first one, long this for the competition, long all of the woman here, long Port Moresby last year. And long Suva this time, Olgata got him 12 points after Olgata winning everyone long Olgata 4-4 round robin match long Olgata. Vanuatu hemi got him 7 points, same all of them Solomon Islands, but Vanuatu hemi go long final because hemi got him better goals for and against difference. Now, no matter Tufala man and the woman team blong Solomon Islands miss out long final blong this fella MSG PM's Cup tournament long Suva. Alex Waimora hemi say standard blong football long solo hemi in fact go ahead for improve.
1: I think for Solomon Islands, no more especially low women's and men's team, I think you may got him good crop of players and coaches coming through. Him good for him spending time conditioning with the players, believe me. Solomon Islands national women's team, got the young girls were come through the ranks now, got to push him this time. So I think they got a solid 5 to 10 years ahead, got to, if they can stay together. When it comes to the men's team, for me, this result in the MSG, I'm really no shown that you may drop level, or I think we've improved in the last couple of 2 years. And under the coaching of Ben Hill, I think him by definitely make him a big difference, Ben. And yeah, for just encouragement for fans, Noah, continue to support. And I can see both Solomon men's and women's team coming even better in the next year or two.
0: I'm Alex Waimora, football commentator and one fellow former Solomon Islands national player, Hemi Tok Tok. Now I'm finishing this play ABC Radio Australia One Talk program, Blomi Pla Long Tete, and I'm all get a program.

0: Ramblo mi pla plong this pla week. Mi sam seke tok maki mi pla all geta. Mi talk you got good pla weekend. Bye bye now.
1: ABC News with Glenn Lauder. The Liberal Party stalwart Bruce Baird is being remembered for his passion for Australian politics, from the Sydney Olympics to the treatment of refugees. As Eliza Getzy reports, he's died suddenly at the age of 84.
2: Journalist Julia Baird has paid tribute to her father as an extrovert who taught his children, she and her brothers, former Premier Mike Baird and marketing executive Steve Baird, to be bold and dream big. She shared a photo of him from just a few days ago enjoying a holiday. Bruce Baird entered New South Wales Parliament in 1984 and played a key role in securing Sydney's bid for the 2000 Olympics. As the federal member for Cook, he was part of a group of Liberal MPs who challenged the Howard government's tough asylum seeker policies, and he later chaired the government's Refugee Resettlement Advisory Council. Former Prime Minister Malcolm Turnbull says Mr Baird was a genuine Liberal, motivated by love, not hate.
1: Experts say online gaming platforms remain a dangerous environment for children. The eSafety Commissioner is calling on gaming companies to strengthen their protections against child exploitation and violent extremist content, following a report that's found significant gaps in safety measures on major platforms. University of New South Wales child exploitation expert Professor Michael Salter says the companies aren't doing enough to moderate their content.
3: So, for example, Steam and Fortnite and Minecraft allow users to create their own games. And the issue there is that those games can contain child abuse content, pro-terror content that promotes crime or antisocial behaviour. And these gaming companies are just not moderating that content.
1: It's been revealed a rogue OpenAI agent has accessed another New South Wales government website. The Premier's department says the model entered a National Parks and Wildlife Service web application containing historical information and data on fires. It says investigations have not found any unauthorised access to personal information. The department says the incident's understood to have happened in June, but OpenAI didn't notify the government until yesterday. Last week, the Bureau of Crime Stats and Research revealed an OpenAI agent had found a potential vulnerability on its website. West Australia Minister Daniel Pastorelli says it's important the government explores all options when it comes to easing pressure within WA's overcrowded jails. The state government is investigating turning a quarantine centre built in Perth as part of WA's COVID response into a minimum security prison. The Department of Justice signed a contract with national firm Cox Architecture last week for architectural engineering of the site in Bullsbrook. Mr. Pastorelli says it's part of a feasibility study to see if the facility can be used as a prison.
4: Obviously, the Bullsbrook facility is a Commonwealth facility, so we've stepped in and said, can we have a look and see if it might be suitable as a corrections facility? We have a growing prison population. We need to look at all options to expand our prison capacity, and this is just one of those.
1: Traffic has again been halted across a key bridge in the Ukrainian capital and restricted at a second one after repeated Russian drone strikes. The BBC's Dan Johnson reports from Kyiv.
5: Russian drones have hit one of Kyiv's bridges four times in the past 24 hours, disrupting traffic and trains. Other bridges have been closed or restricted because of the ongoing threat. Some public transport routes have been suspended, meaning more people driving on roads which are clogged up, with many struggling to cross the River Dnieper to get to work. Lots of the city's streets are gridlocked, and some commuters have opted to walk instead. The bridge that was damaged is still standing, but constant air raid alerts are severely disrupting life for Kyiv residents.
1: Ethiopia and Eritrea have broken off diplomatic relations as tensions mount over renewed conflict in northern Ethiopia. Ethiopia accuses Eritrea of supporting an opposition alliance led by the Tigray People's Liberation Front, which Eritrea denies. The UN says its humanitarian operations in Tigray are nearing a standstill because of insecurity. A UN spokesperson says drone activity and airstrikes across northern Ethiopia are putting civilians, critical infrastructure and humanitarian efforts at risk. The list manager for the West Coast AFL club says Melbourne's Jack Viney will bring valuable leadership and experience to the young side as the Eagles explore a trade for the Demons midfielder. The 32-year-old's played 238 games for the Demons and met with the Eagles this week after injury restricted him to just one game in 2026. Matt Clark says discussions will continue with Viney in Melbourne when the trade period opens on Monday.
6: We feel like we're well placed. We know what

0: This is Nightlife. 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
2: Wonderful to be with you on Nightlife for your Friday. Sitting in the chair for Suzanne Hill, who will return as usual next weekend. We have an hour until the Mighty Challenge, so get yourself ready by hanging out with some cool people in this hour of the program. Let me tell you what you can expect. We are heading to an Australian city to find out what has made news there this week. And one of the stories is a curious one. This particular city in Australia might be on the hunt for a new identity, moving away from what they have been known for and seeking something new. New business, new vibes, maybe a new nickname. What city might it be? You and I will head there in this hour of the program. But up next, we will meet a brilliant writer. She is on her way to Australia earlier next week to be part of the Brisbane, Sydney and Canberra Writers Festival. So lots of chances to see her if you're going to those events. And I absolutely inhaled her latest book. There's some curious inspirations, given the genre might sit somewhere between romance, tech dystopian future, awareness raising, ethnic families and drama and a whole heap more. It really does cross genres. It's a novel that opens up a whole new job you may have not spent much time thinking about, and puts a bit of a modern spin on what we see as invisible labour and jobs we tend to see migrants doing across our community. The novel is called Moderated, and the author will pop by for a chat next on Nightlife. But I loved hearing all your stories in that first hour of the program, especially around sewing and embroidery and crochet and weaving. You can keep being a part of the program this evening. You can give me a call, 1-300-800-222, or you can send me a text, 0467 922 702. Lots of people saying from our earlier chat on dentistry, it sounds like an expensive future in dentistry. Yeah, I think we're a while off before, one, any of us are going to see it as we turn up to our dentist office for our appointments, but two, that might be in any of our price points when it comes to dentistry, given where we sit at the moment. But curious in itself, and curious to hear, I think, Anna from King's College in London talk about how, well, we might be focused on dentistry in the lab, how it kind of opens that up for so many other parts of our health and life as well. So keep your thoughts coming through on all the topics we're talking about on Nightlife, 0467 922 702, to give me a text. But let's meet a pretty awesome writer.

online moderators, social media moderators, you've probably heard the mention in terms of what comes up on your favorite social media feed in the wider conversations about the youth social media ban here in Australia as well. But have you spent much time thinking about the people who do these jobs? Because scattered around the world, spending their entire working day looking at the things that you and I would rather not see is this workforce of people. They're seeing violence, abuse, death, cruelty, the absolute worst of humanity, and then deciding what gets removed and what gets left up. So as the world grapples with the idea of the information economy and clinging to ideas of free speech and expression, tonight we're going to delve into the world of moderators as we speak with author Elaine Castillo, whose new novel, Moderation, puts one such moderator, Girly, at the centre of a rich, complex, romantic, engaging story about work, tech, family, trauma, colonization, and the unpleasant parts of our modern life.

0: Jane, it's so wonderful to have you on Nightlife. Thank you so much for being here.
1: Thank you so much for having me. It's an honor.
0: Let's start by talking a little bit about, I think it almost becomes a key character of your book as well, and that is the job that your protagonist has, which is content moderation. Will you give us like the basic, what is a content moderator at this point in our lives in 2026?
1: Oh, I love the way you phrase that. I don't think anyone's ever said that before, that the content moderation, the job is its own main character. Yeah, I mean, I think the easiest way, or the way I've been describing it, is that content moderators are essentially the frontline workers of the internet. So if you think about nurses as frontline workers, these are people who are sifting through the worst of humanity, really, beheadings, rapes, violence of all kinds, so that we can essentially scroll through Instagram and Facebook and our social media feeds unbothered. So if you, I mean, I think it's debatable how bearable the internet is
0: Or
1: as it
0: only be a
1: is
0: little
1: for
0: bit
1: anything.
0: angry, not like completely angry and traumatized.
1: Exactly. So it's unbearable as it is, but it would be the levels of unbearable it would be without the labor of these mostly invisible, mostly exploited workers would be incalculable.
0: Yeah, I'm pleased you mentioned that. It is such a force of invisible labor, and I think so many of us don't think about it. Even if, you're sitting there at home tonight and it's like, well, I'm not on social media. It's also Google moderation. It's anything
1: Absolutely.
0: on the internet. So why kind of shed a bit of light on this through a fictional work?
1: Well, it's interesting. I think the first article I ever read about content moderation was in 2014, so over 10 years ago. And the article was in Wired, and it was something like the laborers who keep dick pics and beheadings out of your feed. You might have to censor that. But it was talking about the labor, and in that article, it was talking about how the laborers that were interviewed and discussed in that article were mainly Filipino laborers. And there's a whole sort of history of colonial labor about who determines who does what dirty labor for empire. But it did get me thinking, and I realized when I was reading that article, I thought, oh, I think one of my cousins was a moderator. And I don't know for sure, and I'm sure she signed an NDA, and I'm not actually that close to this cousin, but it just got me thinking about the kind of links between that type of labor and then the kind of historical labor of nurses. For example, my mom is a nurse. Just the types of labor that is done by largely immigrants, largely kind of in the kind of post-colonial world. And then I started really sort of exploring, thinking about how to write about that type of labor. Because I think when I first started talking about writing this book, my sort of friends were sort of like, "Ooh, is this going to be your tech novel?" And I think initially I really thought about it more as a novel of labor.
0: Almost like, sort of like labor and family and jobs that pass down family lines in ways that are unofficial but almost become official.
1: Absolutely, absolutely, exactly. Like the main character, Girlie, she really sees the kind of what she thinks of as this kind of glowing line from her type of labor as a content moderator to her mom's work as a nurse to the kind of early 19th, 18th century nurses in the Philippines.
0: Yeah, there is this real shroud of secrecy. You mentioned your cousin who may or may not have been NDAs. That I don't think many of us sit here and be like, oh yeah, Darren down the street or in our friendship group, he's a content moderator. Like there is this kind of real secrecy around this workplace.
1: Oh, absolutely. And I think, when I first toured the book, because the book came out in hardback in 2025, and I would talk about it, most of the people in the audience didn't know that this job existed at all. And I think that's changed. I mean, there's been a kind of acceleration of awareness of everything around the tech industry, including AI, including. So I think more and more people know, but I remember at the time feeling like, wow, there is a calculated effort for this labor to remain anonymous and invisible, because if people were to know the labor that was behind their use of literally any aspect of the internet, in much the same way people of a certain generation didn't know where, had to ignore where their cotton was coming from. There's a I think that necessity of ignoring the true cost of that labor and the true cost of the contemporary internet is very much by design.
0: Yeah. You said your friend said this might be your tech novel. I guess it kind of leans into that. It kind of leads into dystopian future. It definitely leads into, a little bit of romance, which is kind of nice to have like sprinkled through there as well. And I read that you said you had Jane Austen on your mind when you were thinking of it. And I've just gone from Dame Julie Andrews reading Emma to you reading this book
1: Oh.
0: in my ear. And I think I can't necessarily see the crossovers.

0: I think I'm more of a persuasion girly myself.
1: Okay.
0: But I think it was, I think when I was writing my second book, which was a collection of essays, there was a part, an essay where I was talking about Jane Austen a little bit, and sort of this museum in England that had come under this furor because, the museum sort of dared to contextualize Jane Austen's within the sort of larger history of the transatlantic slave trade and her father's links to it, and et cetera. And there was this sort of pushback against sort of essentially politicizing the kind of historical context that made Austen or made these estates possible. And I remember when I was writing about it, I thought, well, if I were ever to write a kind of Regency-esque romance and one that brought to the fore, some of these dynamics, these power dynamics and class dynamics and dynamics around exploitation that make a world like that possible, like what, I think that planted the seed for thinking about how I would write that. And I think it was also, I mean, obviously, I was born in Silicon Valley to immigrants who essentially, my dad worked as a security guard for a computer chip company, the kind of satellite marginal labor that supports, the big tech oligarchs that we all unfortunately see in our news feeds seemingly constantly. So, I mean, I have a perspective on tech that is marginal and from the outside. So I think I knew that I didn't want to write about tech oligarchs, but I also didn't want to reduce someone like Gurley to just the worst of her circumstances. So much of the journalism I read was harrowing, but I think the job of fiction also is not to reduce someone to the worst thing that's ever happened to him or it's happened to her. So why not some a content moderator to be, Elizabeth Bennet?
1: Yeah. Let's talk about Gurley, the main character. How did she form herself in front of you throughout this creative process?
0: Oh, I think more, most of all, I think it was understanding her particular voice, her tetchiness, that kind of, I think I joked to a friend because we were sort of talking about the kind of phenomenon of sort of messy girl, not just fiction, but sort of the messy girl trope in TV and fiction. And I was joking that I was very much writing a Virgo eldest daughter, not a messy person.
1: Represent that is me in a nutshell.
0: Are you?
1: Yeah,
0: Oh my. So I always say this is for the eldest daughters, this is for the earth signs,
1: yeah.
0: and Elliot and Persuasion for me is very much Virgo representation, taking care of everything unthanked. So there was, I think there was that, there was understanding that I was writing about someone who was not, who was resolutely, at least in the story that she tells herself, not messy. Of course, there are certain interpersonal messes that may come to find her eventually. Anyway, as all interpersonal messes come to find all of us, even Virgo eldest daughters.
1: Well, and I mean, you kind of have to be tough in Gurley's job, and she is exceptionally good at her job, which is really lovely to see a female character on the page that just slays her job. At least just really good at what she does, even if the job is quite brutal at times as well. And she's dealing with the people around her who might be struggling at different times throughout whatever they're seeing. What interested you in that combination of, I guess, competence and harm, and then Gurley's personality as well, coming through both of those elements?
0: Oh, I love that you said the word competence. I always joke to my partner and friends that my kink is competence.
1: It is
0: I
1: really
0: mean, but
1: sexy.
0: I think it's ex exactly what you said, that I wanted to see someone who is exceptionally, exceptionally good at what she does. It's the kind of, what is that line from X-Men, or I think it's Wolverine who says, I'm the best at what I do, but what I do isn't very nice. I mean, as an old school X-Men person, I'm sure that wormed its way subconsciously into my brain. I think I did want to see someone who is exceptionally good at what she does, but also the costs of what it is to be that competent. To be competent in that way, to have built a carapace around yourself, to have the kind of hypervigilance that is required to stay in a job where most people will stay 2 months, maybe a year, and she's been in that job for 10 years. To be in that job for that long is mainly mostly unheard of, just because of the spiritual, mental, emotional, and in many ways physical costs to the person doing that labor. So then it sort of begged the question, well, who is this person? What is her background? What are her duties? What are her obligations to her family? Why would someone stay in that job? And why would someone be, how, what would make someone good at it?
1: And there is that really deep

0: deep, as you've sort of alluded to, family relationship, immigrant relationship through work, working hard, you know, exactly. sacrifice, financial responsibility. That is all really deeply entwined in her approach to work.
1: Absolutely. Yeah. She, like me, has a mom who works 16 hours a day, who has a family who, you know, I mean, it's the kind of great immigrant cliche to come to work yourself to the bone in the hopes of building a better life. And yet so much of what she's experiencing and what her family's experiencing is the kind of nuclear fallout that happens after the 2008 financial crisis, because this is really also in many ways a book that is happening in the kind of atomic half-life of what happened in 2008, which, you know, decimated her family. It certainly decimated mine. The kind of fantasy of, let's say, home ownership and wealth building that was sold to many families, but often working class and immigrant families with the kind of adjustable rate mortgage, all things that are creeping back into sort of our economic parlance very, very frighteningly. So she's also aware that all of the kind of mythos around if you just work hard, you'll be able to build a better life for your family. She's seen the disaster that has wrought upon her family. And yet she feels compelled to ultimately save her family. She's like, well, my mom couldn't do it, but I'm going to have to be the one to do it. Because, you know, eldest daughter.
0: On ABC Nightlife, we are talking with author Elaine Castillo about her book, Moderation. They'll also be in Australia very, very soon. And I'll tell you more about that. But if you're listening and thinking, well, I don't know, it doesn't sound like a great job that she's in. It sounds like it's a bit confronting. What's really great is that there is, you know, a sort of a transition that Girlie goes on from moderation to virtual reality, which sort of opens up this new world to her, Elaine.
1: Yes, exactly. Yeah, I think that's, you know, I knew that the starting point was thinking about content moderation. But I think, you know, there was some part of me that I'm also at heart a kind of old sci-fi head. I think with my first novel, I'd written the novel I never thought I would write, which is three generations of immigrant women. And I think with this novel, I thought, I'm finally going to have to get that William Gibson out. And so there was a joy in sort of, I think I knew that I wanted to start with thinking about content moderation, but then also start thinking about all the things we've talked about, tech and virtual reality and labor, but sort of imagine it in a kind of more conceptual space, a more sort of near future space. So then, yes, she then is very mysterious. Due to her high competence and success at work, she's offered this very mysterious position as a virtual reality content moderator. What that means, yet to be determined.
0: Well, and it's curious because, you know, VR in the novel then has this bright future in front of it, right? It's talked about through those therapeutic possibilities that we're talking about it, you know, in real life at the moment, treating PTSD, phobias, pain, suicidal thoughts, loneliness, you know, all of those things. But then, like we saw at the start of maybe the social media boom, humans can't be trusted with nice things. And so it starts this whole conversation around, well, like, actually, can we keep this pure, or is greed and capitalism and, you know, all of that about to ram over the top of everything that might be pure?
1: Yeah, absolutely. I mean, I always say that I think at heart, you know, just as someone who grew up on Star Trek, Next Generation, and Jean-Luc Picard and Data, I think because of them, I'm not able to be a full technophobe. It is exactly what you said, greed and capitalism that I'm most terrified of. But I think that was the reason why I wanted to talk about virtual reality and include these kinds of scenes about virtual reality therapy and its uses, because I wanted to kind of come, you know, it's very easy to write a novel that's like, hey guys, have you ever heard that tech is bad?
0: Yeah.
1: Tech is pretty dystopian, huh? Yes, that's, I think that's been a little bit in the news cycle maybe, but to, you know, to kind of have to contend with the seductive parts, the parts where people find community, the parts where people find healing, the parts where, you know, I mean, I grew up in the internet in the late 90s. I remember the Wild West of thinking that the internet was a kind of utopia. I remember making internet friends. So, and we are very, very far from the internet that I knew in that era. But I think, you know, that dynamic or that practice of there being a space that is sort of conceived with hope in a kind of utopian sense, whether it be the internet or whether it be, you know, virtual reality therapy, and then for those spaces to be

0: co-opted by, exactly as you said, the forces of greed, capitalism. I mean, I'm thinking of it. I know someone who works for a medical device company who's, recently then got investment from Bezos and Peter Thiel. So, the kinds of the ways of the tentacles of how of capitalism and how they infiltrate spaces like this, where it's very much top of mind. But at the same time, I did want to think about the reality of virtual reality, the reality of virtual reality therapy. Say that 10 times fast.
1: But it is, even in our own daily usage of the internet, it is a double-edged sword, right? There are bad things that come from it, but there's also a real joy. We saw that during the pandemic, that it did still have that capacity to bring people together. We know it
0: Sure.
1: connects friends and family across the globe. There is still a silver lining, a positivity to tech. It's just whether we sometimes focus too much on that at the expense of some of the bad that's happening.
0: Sure, or the labor of people like Early, for
1: Yeah,
0: sure.
1: exactly. I think this it is a really curious journey that she then goes on into that world of VR. And there is a point where, I think the book moves from who controls the technology to who controls the story. Why are these two things connected for you?
0: I think that's an incredibly apt way of putting it, because I think, as we were talking about earlier, so much of Gurley's identity and her sense of self is built on her competence and her ironclad sense of who she is. I always say that. I mean, I've been saying often that this book is about really about two people who are very sure of themselves, are sure of the genre that the story of their life is being told in, and are absolutely wrong. I'm always interested in people who are very sure of themselves and are wrong. Maybe this is a protective mechanism for a Virgo, because we're often very sure of ourselves, and I think it does us well to understand that we can be wrong sometimes.
1: I'm sorry.
0: So I think,
1: What?
0: sorry.
1: Well, I'm sorry, what? We can be wrong, Virgos.
0: I genuinely thought you misheard me.
1: No, I was just hearing that for
0: I
1: the
0: didn't
1: first
0: realize
1: time, Elaine. I
0: it
1: didn't
0: was
1: realize that.
0: genuinely a cue.
1: Yeah, I didn't
0: Your
1: realize you were
0: circus.
1: dropping a truth bomb on us here.
0: I hate to break it to you. I hate to break it to our community.
1: Oh, please don't tell my husband.
0: But no, it's only known to the coven.
1: Sorry, continue.
0: But I think, so much of that journey is you're starting with someone who has such an acidic, sort of hypervigilant, smart, competent sense of herself. So for her to have to encounter something that makes her vulnerable, for her to, she's so cynical about tech. She's so cynical about, she knows everything about capitalism. She knows everything about colonialism. She knows everything about tech oligarchs. Like, things cannot impress her. So for her to have to encounter, a different story, exactly as you said, for her to have to encounter, virtual reality therapy, or a person that she doesn't expect, for her to have to encounter that the story she's been telling herself about her life might be wrong. I mean, I think that's, for most of us, that's when our lives change.
1: Yeah, and it does raise the question around the telling of history as propaganda as well, which is a conversation that
0: Ah,
1: we're
0: yes.
1: happening is happening in real time. Who and we've always known the victor tells the stories, right? And we're slowly breaking down. Sadly, probably not fast enough, but the colonization telling of history and how that all works. But then it becomes entertainment and storytelling as a powerful vehicle for ideology. And I think that's a really curious conversation to start in the world of fiction in itself, because we know that there are tellings of stories that are based on true events, that are fictionalized, but that do really capture people's imagination and often become law and truth through some of that stuff.
0: Yes, exactly. I mean, I think what you're talking about there is the fact that the virtual reality spaces she moderates are this kind of virtual reality historical theme park, really, where she's in these kind of virtual reality spaces, but they're the Colosseum or they're medieval France, and the company that owns them has real life historical theme parks, which are based on an actual historical theme park in France that has come under fire for having essentially pushing far right agenda through their storytelling. So there was an aspect where I wanted to, I think for most of us, when we think about virtual reality, we do think kind of cyberpunk,

0: neon lights, sort of the kind of, and I think, yes, sort of virtual reality can be a sort of let's say a storytelling device of the future, but fascism is also a storytelling device. And so I think, wanting to think about how technology or how tech would be used in relationship to people who have particular political storytelling agendas was also incredibly important to me. I think also because we can sort of push forward these kind of cliches around the kind of nobility of storytelling or the kind of universal good of storytelling, of universal good of reading. But I at least in America, I look at the far right storytelling that is very much alive in my country, and I think storytelling is not so complex, it's not so simple as that.
1: No. And if you can make someone's version of history immersive enough, the question then becomes, does it matter whether it's accurate?
0: Exactly. Yes, exactly. If you make someone feel like they're John Wayne, then you don't have to feel, and John Wayne or the cowboy or the medieval knight, then you don't have to worry about all of the people that they've put down.
1: Yeah. We've been talking a lot about moderation online, VR, obviously, Girly, who is just, a superhero protagonist of the book. But I think the thread throughout is moderation as a theme. It might look like on the surface it's just the job, but there's a whole heap of moderation through the novel, content moderation, moderating ourselves, what we say, what we see. What did the word mean to you when you chose it, especially as the title of the book as well, moderation?
0: Oh, I love that question. I mean, I think there was some aspect of, because I knew that I was riffing on Jane Austen and Regency sort of romance, that the idea of moderation as a title sort of echoes a little bit those kind of conceptual titles, sort of Pride and Prejudice, Sense
1: Can
0: and
1: quite
0: Sensibility, kind of
1: easily sit next to
0: Persuasion.
1: Persuasion on a bookshelf. Moderation and Persuasion, side by side.
0: Oh, I think a Gurley and Anne Elliot would very much like each other. They would get along. But yeah, so there would, but then of course, exactly as you're saying, that there were sort of thoughts about the layers of meaning about moderation, just as you said, sort of content moderation, of course, but how Gurley moderates herself, who she is around her family, who she is around her mother versus her cousin, who she is at work, who she is with this new person she meets at work, and who she is to herself. And so I think thinking about, and not just how we moderate ourselves, but how we are moderated by the world. I mean, I think there the kind of links between how the world impinges upon us, moderates us, changes us, transforms us. I think that's very much a theme of the novel.
1: Has writing the novel changed the way you use technology?
0: Oh, absolutely. Well, I mean, I think I was never a big fan of it to begin with. I think I got on Instagram sort of kicking and screaming in 2018 when my first novel came out, because it seemed at the time that that was what you were supposed to do. And I think I still, my friend, one of my friends said, she said, the way you use Instagram is you sort of go off of it for 2 years and then you come back, post 10 pics and say, I have an event in 5 minutes. See you there.
1: You like, yes, and
0: Yes, and but so I think, but so I was never a huge a power user of it, but I think even less so now. I think I have, I think I was just joking to someone that the really the only reason my Instagram still exists is because I can't bear to delete pictures of my dog off the internet.
1: fair, and the
0: My
1: internet doesn't
0: first
1: want you
0: dog.
1: to. Yeah.
0: The internet doesn't want me to. My first dog who passed away, someone just sort of commented on a picture of her, and I was like, well, someone's keeping Xena's memory alive, so now I can't. But this, but it goes to the point that we were talking about how, if it were, if it were so easy to disentangle from these spaces, then we wouldn't have these debates about it. But there is a way in which that technology, which I do think is owned by one of the most harmful people that's ever walked the planet, is still somehow entangled in my life because my dog's photo is there.
1: Yeah, well,
0: And I have this quasi-spiritual, quasi-metaphysical resistance to deleting her existence off of that space.
1: but it is a keeper of our personal archives.
0: Yes, to good, I mean, to good and very much to ill.
1: Exactly. And it's hard to step away from in the way that, we still have maybe our parents' or our grandparents' photo albums in cupboards somewhere. It's just that it's a different way of storage.
0: Yes, exactly. It is very much a different way of storage. So I think, I definitely use, I mean, I don't use social media that much, and I've try to be off the internet as much. I mean, it's funny though. I think, especially if you're doing historical research. I mean, I was thinking about this recently because I remember reading about someone who was sort of bragging about only being able to only using sort of the British Library for research and not doing anything online. And I thought, well, for my first novel, I had to write about languages that don't exist in the British Library or the British Museum. And so I had to find message boards of, particular Filipino women from this particular community who are still speaking this particular dying language to sort of get a sense of what conversation between them would sound like, because my relatives speak it and but aren't able to sort of convey grammar to me. So the internet is also useful for people, for those of us whose histories have been, who are not, whose archival histories have been erased or never archived to begin with. So that's also, the sort of way of using the internet that I've found useful or necessary for when you're not writing about, when you're writing about things that are not in history books.
1: Yeah. A lot of this book was about, highlighting, as you said at the start, that invisible labor force, the harm that these moderators have to see and process and deal with. Did you need some time to step away from the content of this book to decompress a little after its elements?
0: Oh, absolutely. Yes. I found the historical research extremely harrowing. I mean, normally I like historical research because it's just a great excuse to procrastinate.
1: I'm
0: Because you
1: writing,
0: think,
1: I'm
0: oh,
1: researching.
0: I'm doing so much research. You can't imagine how much research I'm really making headway here. Meanwhile, 0 pages written. But for this, for sure, I definitely had to step away. And I always say, when people always ask sort of what did you read before sort of writing to kind of get you in the mood? And I always think it's more interesting to ask writers what they read directly after, because most writers, when they're in a book, it's the writing of it that is illuminating why they're writing of it. And it's almost like for me at least, I've seen a trend with books that I've read after, I've been sort of subconsciously searching for something that illuminates what I've just done. And it always happens. It always surprises me because I always think, oh, I'm going to read something that's completely different from what I've just written because I want to get out of the world. I've been way deep in tech. So after turning in moderation, I was like, you know what I'm going to do? I'm going to read Tolkien, Lord of the
1: I'm going on a deep journey into the forest and I won't come
0: I'm
1: out
0: going,
1: for a long, long
0: yeah.
1: time.
0: No one here has ever heard of the internet. There's no content moderators. I'm just going to be in Tolkien's universe. And yet, I felt, I mean, I was, first of all, I was, inc I mean, I became a big Tolkien fan to the point where I was like in group chats with people, with my British editor being like, have you heard of Tolkien? He's like, oh, where have you been?
1: Like I was writing a book.
0: But then there's just so much in it that actually illuminated so much of what I think, what I subconsciously was reaching for and thinking about, things about happy endings, things about consolation. And then, I read Tolkien's essay on fairy stories. And I think the kind of the emotional implications of Tolkien's sort of anti-apocalyptic vision of the world, especially as someone who survived the Battle of the Somme, there was something there that I thought, oh, I think there's something here that I actually have been reaching towards through moderation.
1: Very excitingly, you're about to jump on a plane and head to Australia. You touch down in Brisbane for the Writers' Festival there. You then hang out in Sydney for the Writers' Festival as well. What do you love about the chance to connect with readers and fellow writers at events like this?
0: Oh my gosh. I mean, I have to say that the time that I spent at the Sydney Writers' Festival in 2019, I think it was the Sydney Writers' Festival that paired with the Auckland Writers' Festival back then, was, I think, maybe the best time that I've had on tour ever. And I'm still friends with the people that I met at that tour. There's just such a passionate readership there. And if you're a writer from Milpitas, California, sort of small town in the Bay Area, to then sort of meet this huge community of people who have read your novel and who want to talk about it. And I was so impressed with the generosity and the thoughtfulness and the reader, like there was such exciting readership there. So I had a, and actually, I think because of that, I started writing my second book while I was still like in hotels between both of those festivals, because it was so inspiring to be there. So I have a very, very soft spot for the Antipodes.
1: Well, we're excited to have you here.

0: two of our great writers festivals. So enjoy them both.
1: And Canberra Writers Festival right after.
0: Amazing.
1: Right after Sydney.
0: Amazing. Amazing.
1: Don't want to leave Canberra out.
0: Okay, so Brisbane, Sydney, Canberra. Anywhere else on your whistle stop tour of Australia?
1: That's it. I still want to visit Melbourne at some point, but it's good to always leave something to want.
0: A reason to come back.
1: A reason to come back, exactly.
0: Well, yeah, so catch Elaine at Brisbane Writers Festival, Sydney Writers Festival, and Canberra's Writers Festival as well. Elaine, thank you so much for your time on Nightlife. It's been a real joy finding out a little bit about more about you and your work. And this novel, Moderation, it's a really great read and listen to on the audiobook as well. So thank you so much for your time.
1: Thank you so much. This was a blast.
0: Elaine Castillo there, author of Moderation, flying to Australia, I think on about Tuesday, they were saying, to touch down at the Brisbane Writers Festival before hitting Sydney Writers Festival and Canberra Writers Festival. And if you're interested, that book, her latest novel, is called Moderation.
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6: the Gold Coast.
0: Joining us from the Gold Coast is Bern Young, presenter of the Gold Coast Drive program. And of course, you know Bern from presenting Weekend Nightlife sometime too. Hello. Welcome back.
7: Hello, Kaya. Thank you. Hey. Nice to have you on the Glitter Strip, but we'll get to that later.
0: I'm always excited to be on the Glitter Strip. I do low-key love the Gold Coast, so I'm always excited to virtually travel there. But let's talk about a big issue. And I'm sure as soon as I mention these two words, the phone lines will light up. Because it is the nation's favourite thing to debate, no matter where you are around the country, and that is
7: daylight saving.
0: And don't you dare put an S on the end, because they will
7: exactly.
0: Come for you.
7: I know, never put an S on the end. Otherwise, that's what the phone lines light up about. But our mayor on the Gold Coast has this week set fire to the topic again by saying this.
8: The last referendum was done in February 1992. That's 34 years ago. Half of Queensland wasn't even born. And the demographic has changed. There's more people in the urban area, much more. I would say this, let Queenslander decide. Have a referendum the same time as the state election in October 2028, because you've got all the infrastructure already set up. We're just asking one question for Queenslander. Do you want daylight saving to be in line with the eastern, with the rest of the eastern seaboard? Yes or no? And I think we owe it to Queenslanders to make the decision.
7: That's our Mayor, Tom Tate, Kaya. Mm. He wants a referendum. Now, as you probably know, we've had one of those before. It was a long time ago, 1992. I went back into the ABC news archives just for fun and just randomly selected any year every year where this comes up, which is pretty much every year. But you know, this has been, you know, we have been talking about this for so long that I just go, it'll never happen. Mm. Why would we even bother? But the mayor wants a referendum. I did discover as I went back through the archives that 25 years ago there were actually, and I'll put this in quotes, rogue businesses on the Gold Coast that decided to put their clocks forward to New South Wales time anyway, just to say, we're going with the other side of the border.
0: Wow.
7: But that doesn't really work, because, in fact, even businesses on the other side of the border, because you've got to remember, we are a border town, mm. You know, Coolangatta, Tweed Heads, we are operating in two time zones. But Twin Towns, for instance, which is the services club, and it often has a lot of gigs and that kind of thing, they operate on Queensland time.
0: Right.
7: All through summer. So, you know, the show is, if the show says it's at 7:30, that's 7:30 Queensland time, even though Twin Towns, the actual venue, is in New South Wales. They don't operate in your time because it just gets too confusing. And then people, better to turn up an hour early for a performance and, hey, buy a few drinks at the bar than to turn up an hour late.
0: Yeah.
7: That's essentially their thinking. So I don't know if we call them rogue, but they go the other way.
0: Where do you think it would land if there was a referendum?
7: Well, it is interesting that we have had an influx since the pandemic, particularly of southerners, you know, moving up here. A lot of people from Sydney and Melbourne particularly moved to the Gold Coast after and during the pandemic. So it would be interesting to know whether that would make a difference. But, you know, just going back through all of the no ways, no how of the last, you know, 25, 35, however far you want to go back years, I can't imagine this current state government, which is very, I mean, super pro-regional Queensland. And it's regional Queensland that just, we're such a big state. So many people are so far north. So many people are so far west that it just doesn't work across the whole state. And then you'd end up having this discussion of divide Queensland into two, and Queenslanders like to be one, Kaya.
0: Which I think is fair enough. I think it's fair enough. You know,
7: so I don't think it'd fly even if it got to a referendum, but I don't even think it's going to get to a referendum. But anyway, the mayor of the Gold Coast is asking for it.
0: But even in New South Wales, this divides people. You know, it's not, you're either on one side or the other of if you want this or not, even across New South Wales. Like, it is just a conversation that people love to talk about.
7: They love to have. The difference for you is that you already have it. So I guess it's about, you know, do you
0: stop
7: change it?
0: Yeah.
7: Whereas I think it's a much bigger argument to start it in Queensland.
0: Oh, 100%.
7: When I was a teenager, and I can't remember what year it was, but we did trial it. And as a kid, I mean, I loved it. I thought it was so cool to be out in the neighborhood playing with your friends until, you know, much later in the evening. It felt really cool. It didn't pass the test that it needed to here in Queensland. And I don't think it ever will.
0: I have noticed myself this week thinking, gosh, the birds are so noisy so early and it's still getting, and it's not as light as I think it should be. So it's funny how our bodies do sort of start responding. And even though I hadn't quite clicked that for us in New South Wales, that clocks would change, there were other signs that I was like, no, we need this to change because the birds are just waking me up far too early at the minute. They need to just... Yeah, be quiet for a little bit longer in the morning.
7: If it's not the birds, then it's the, what is it? The curtains are fading. I mean, anyway, don't even do it, Kaya. Don't do it. Your phone lines are, your producer is hating you for
0: I know,
7: this.
0: I'm so sorry.
7: Your phone
0: so
7: lines
0: sorry.
7: Have gone crazy. I want to talk about daylight saving.
0: All right, let's change the topic. Let's get back to the beautiful Gold Coast because, do you guys want an identity change? You're going through a bit of a crisis or a bit of a refresh?
7: I wouldn't call it a crisis, but there is real effort being made by the city of Gold Coast to rebrand the city. I don't know if you can do it or not. It's worth having a look at this story if you go to ABC News. Just put in ABC News Glitter Strip and then weirdly put in Austin, Texas, and you'll probably find the story because apparently Austin, it seems strange that we would compare ourselves to, you know, a landlocked city like Austin, but there was a real campaign in Austin to keep Austin weird. There was a sense that it was kind of becoming, because it's really so, do you know much about Austin?
0: No.
7: It's a quite alternative and it's got a very alternative music scene. And then it started to become, it needed to become something else. And it was becoming more of a, I think Dell Computers might be based there. And it was sort of trying to grow in the tech world and trying to become a more sophisticated city with, and this is the basis of it all, a more diverse economy. So if you want to go like back in time for the Gold Coast, we were really susceptible to booms and busts because if you really only rely on tourism, for instance, and anything goes wrong, like a pilot strike or cost of living right now, then your city is going to suffer. So for a long time, the Gold Coast has been trying to diversify its economy, and it's done a pretty good job of that. But somehow the brand of the Gold Coast hasn't changed as the economy has diversified. It's like we're still the glitter strip and maybe even a bit cheap. Take a listen to this guy. This is actually our brand manager. We've got one of those. Todd Babiak, chatting to one of my colleagues here, Dominic Cairnsdale, who's been looking at this.
6: The way that the Gold Coast, maybe a generation ago, talked about itself was it's really fun, but also fairly cheap. That's a more difficult proposition now.
9: That's Todd Babiak. He's the boss of Council's marketing wing, Brand Gold Coast. He wants to change the way people around the world view our city.
6: Their initial impressions of the Gold Coast is definitely travel, leisure, and then, you know, number three, lifestyle.
7: Yeah, so we're a good place to visit. Mm. And if you do live here, we absolutely love our lifestyle. But what they're trying to do is get people to see us as, you know, a legitimate business investment opportunity to build your business here. And interestingly, it's our film industry that's really helping with that. I'm going to play a little bit more of Todd Babiak and that the Austin experience comes into this as well.
6: It's not so much leisure for the sake of leisure. It's leisure that does something to you.
9: Todd says the cliche of beaches and holidays actually undermines the Gold Coast's ability to attract more serious business and investment.
6: When they discovered that Elvis and Thor Ragnarok and Anaconda and all these films have been shot here or are being shot here, immediately they wanted to know more. They thought of us as younger, more sophisticated and dynamic and complex economy.
9: But there's challenges. In Austin, Joshua Long says housing prices have jumped.
10: All cities want to grow economically, but if you're not taking measures to protect the existing populations who aren't benefiting from the growth, but instead being displaced by it, then you're going to have a real problem. You're going to have a divided city.
7: Yeah, and Kaya, we've kind of already got that going on. You know, we've got a lot of, you know, younger generation people saying, I can't stay on the Gold Coast anymore. It used to be that they'd have to leave for opportunities of work and study. Now those opportunities are here, but the city is so expensive to live in that they're having to move away in order to, you know, afford a rental where they haven't got to share with like eight people in three rooms to make it affordable. I mean, we're not alone. You know, we're hardly the Lone Ranger on that one. The whole of the country, if not the world, is similar, but it really is being felt here. So, yeah, the Gold Coast is definitely trying to work itself out at the moment, I would say.
0: But I think it's a really interesting conversation that many places are having as well, in terms of not just relying on tourism. We pushed that so much for such a long time. I remember one of the first places that I went after COVID, when the New South Wales-Queensland border opened, was the Gold Coast to have a weekend or a week, I think, on the Gold Coast. And talking to everyone who had just had really, you know, the rug swept out from underneath them when tourism completely stopped, from hotel owners to all your food strips, to, you know, all of that. And it just there is that vulnerability there when we rely on tourism solely. And it's finding, I think, that balance, which is not always an easy thing to do. And everyone wants to find their, you know, Silicon Valley. But again, where do you even start in a world of industry?
7: Well, we've been really going down the biomed path. So there's a lot of biomedicine and technology, medical innovation that's happening on the Gold Coast that a lot of people probably wouldn't know about. And obviously the film industry is doing very well here. It's such an interesting conversation. One thing they have landed on is a motto for the city, which is the city that says yes. That's part of our brand. Will we say yes to daylight saving? Well, like, that
0: probably
7: depends
0: not
7: on whether they give us a referendum.
0: And I do think the Gold Coast, I say, you can get everything in like a short block. I remember last time I was up there, I was like, I can go into one of those, you know, pretend you're skydiving indoors type of thing. I can go across the road and have a ye olde Western photo taken. There's a really delicious vegan Vietnamese place. And then I can also get some really delicious fast food. Like, it was everything in this tiny little corner. And I thought, well, a little something for everyone.
7: Clearly, you were in Surfers Paradise. Next time you're up here, Kaya, I'm going to take you further and farther, and you can catch that lovely tram that we've just opened all the way down to Burleigh Heads, which is my little neck of the woods, and I'll show you another little pocket.
0: I would love to, especially if it means that I get out of conference venues.
7: Absolutely.
0: Hey, tell me about Bleach Festival.
7: Oh, yeah. So that's the other thing we say yes to, art

0: and culture. We've just launched the this is the first weekend of the Bleach Festival, which is the signature arts and culture event. It's been going for, I want to say 15 years. I hope I'm right in saying that. And one of the really great opening moments was this performance artists were about, I think, about 30 meters above Surface Paradise Beach, performing on an ever melting piece of ice that was suspended in the air.
1: Wow.
0: So look, really interesting stuff. We have, you know, opened a beautiful hotter gallery here in the last few years. And the Gold Coast, this is another thing the Gold Coast is really trying to do, is say, you know, if you want to come for a cultural holiday, you know, it's not just about bikinis and bars, you know, there is a cultural element. So the Bleach Festival is part of that. Heaps of free stuff as well for locals, but also some really amazing stuff that you've got to pay for. Yeah, whether it's dance or performance, film, great documentary about the early years of skating for women and girls is premiering this weekend, amongst a whole bunch of other things, including my partner, who's part of a choir.
1: Oh.
0: He's the choir master for the orchestra. So if anyone's on the Gold Coast, get along to that. That's next weekend, by the way, at the Hotter Gallery.
1: I love that so much. Always so much to do right across the Gold Coast. Bern Young, have a great weekend. And
0: thank you
1: for chatting on iLife. Bern Young taking us to the Gold Coast there, Drive presenter on ABC Gold Coast. We're just a few minutes away from the news. On the other side of that, on iLife, we have the challenge. The sports will take us to the news. 1-300-800-222 to play the Mardi Challenge.

0: It is the sports with strangers on a train. You're on ABC Nightlife with me, Kaya Hadley. We've got the Mighty Challenge for you next to play. All you need to do is call 1-300-800-222 to play the challenge.
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2: ABC News with Glenn Lauder. Politicians from across the divide are coming together to remember ex-Liberal Minister Bruce Baird, who's died at the age of 84. Mr. Baird was the Deputy Liberal Leader in New South Wales from 1992 to 1994 and influential in delivering the Sydney Olympics before entering federal politics in the Sydney seat of Cook. He's survived by his sons Steve and former New South Wales Premier Mike and daughter, the journalist Julia. Mr. Baird reflected on the shifting sands of the Liberal Party at the time of his retirement in 2007.
3: I was concerned about people's social welfare and humanitarian issues, and I thought that the small L end of the Liberal Party captured that best. Of course, since that time, the small L end has become a little smaller, which is regret. You know, I regret, but I still feel that that's where I belong.
2: Lawyers have hit back at allegations they're gaming the migration system on behalf of asylum seekers. The Assistant Federal Immigration Minister Julian Hill has made the accusation while revealing new rules to stop asylum applications that it says don't have merit. He says he doesn't have confidence in the way lawyers interact with the migration system. Immigration lawyer Karina Ford disagrees.
4: The attack on lawyers is unfair. Most migration lawyers are extremely competent and ethical. The real issue in this space is, in fact, shadow agents, often unregistered, who are lodging applications on behalf of applicants without putting their name on them.
2: The governor of the Russian city of Volgograd says Ukraine has attacked industrial facilities there using drones. Andrei Bocharov did not specify which facilities were attacked, but the city is home to a large oil refinery. In Ukraine, Kyiv's mayor says Russian airstrikes have hit the city's southern bridge for the second night in a row. There have been more violent clashes between student protesters and police outside schools and universities across France. More talks on the protests are scheduled, but while the government's acknowledged that student complaints about poor conditions are legitimate, it's condemned what it calls the urban violence that has been sparked by the demonstrations. Hundreds of schools and universities are again closed, with fires set ablaze outside some to keep students and staff out. This student is taking part in the protests.
5: We're here today to protest against the lack of money that's put into suburbs. The buildings are falling apart. There's no nurse. There's no teacher.
2: The artificial intelligence giant OpenAI has reportedly fired 3 researchers for allegedly mishandling sensitive information amid increasing calls for greater artificial intelligence safeguards. With the story, here's Chelsea Hetherington.
6: A spokesperson for the US firm has confirmed the sackings to the BBC, saying the staffers had acted outside established procedures and violated its safety policies. OpenAI did not name them or share any more details on the nature of the alleged breach, but says at least 2 were involved in safety research. It comes a week after Australian Prime Minister Anthony Albanese revealed that an OpenAI agent hacked into a Medicare portal. He is among more than 20 world leaders urgently calling for global guardrails to ensure AI remains under human control. The ABC has contacted OpenAI for comment.
2: One of Queensland's most senior police officers is calling time on a career spanning almost 4 decades. Chloe Bignall reports.
7: Deputy Commissioner Cheryl Scanlon joined the Queensland Police Service in 1986, going on to lead some of the state's most significant and complex investigations and operations. She helped drive major reforms across child protection, sexual violence, youth crime, ethical standards and counter-terrorism. Acting Commissioner Brett Poynting says her leadership and contribution will be felt across the service for years to come. Deputy Commissioner Scanlon will officially retire in December, bringing to close a distinguished 40-year career in policing.
2: Heavy rain is continuing to sweep across 3 states, triggering flood warnings and power outages. Melbourne has already received about two-thirds of its average October rainfall in just one day. And senior meteorologist at the Bureau of Meteorology, David Crock, says that more is on the way.
8: The Otway Coast down in the southwest there, also parts of South Gippsland and the Eastern Ranges, those areas could see 50 to 100 millimetres or more accumulate over a couple of days, and that could lead to further flash flooding in some of those rivers and creeks.
2: And you're up to date with the latest from ABC News.
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0: 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So that number you need, 1-300-800-222. 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
0: All right, where are we going to kick it off tonight? Let's start with Fitzy and Coogee. Hi, Fitzy.
2: Hi, how are you going?
0: Good. You?
2: I'm good, I'm good.
0: All right, first cab off the rank. How are you feeling?
2: Excited.
0: Okay, it means you've got a choice of all the categories. I'm going to tell them to you and the rest of the nightlife audience for the first time. Are you ready to hear what category you can choose from?
2: I'm ready, let's rock.
0: We have... That was the week that was. The 2026 NRL and NRLW seasons. Roosters, Knights, or potluck?
2: Let's go the NRL.
0: NRL. Okay, so we're starting with question number one. The category is the 2026 NRL and NRLW seasons. Number one. Who won the 2026 Women's Dally M medal?
2: I don't know. Maybe I can guess. Was it Upton?
0: It was. It was Tamika Upton.
2: Tamika Upton, yeah. I know she won the Players Association Award, but I didn't watch the Dally M's.
0: Yeah, she had another phenomenal season. Tamika Upton.
2: She's amazing, isn't she?
0: Yeah, she's a phenomenal player. It was indeed Tamika Upton who won the 2026 Women's Dally M medal. Do you want to stay in this category, Fitzy?
2: Yeah, definitely, yeah.
0: Okay, question number two. Which NRL club was the only one that did not have any players selected for this year's State of Origin season? Series, sorry.
2: Is it the Parramatta or the Titans? Let's go Parramatta.
0: It is not Parramatta, Fitzy, but no. Lovely. Okay. Thank you for kicking off the challenge with us.
2: No worries. Catch you later.
0: See you. 1-300-800-222. We are up to question two of the Mighty Challenge. What I need to know is which NRL club was the only one that did not have any players selected for this year's State of Origin series. Let's head to Eric in Melbourne. Hi, Eric.
3: Hi, Kai. I've got no clue about rugby league coming from Melbourne.
0: You do have one team.
3: Yeah, I know. I don't care about rugby league. I couldn't give two hoots about it. But I'll go with the clue from the other guy said Gold Coast Titans.
0: It is not. I'm so sorry. It is not the Gold Coast Titans.
3: Anyway, bye.
0: See you, Eric. 1-300-800-222. We're up to question number two of the Mighty Challenge. It is a bit of an NRL focus for this category. We are in the 2026 NRL and NRLW seasons. Tommy in Perth. Hello.
4: Hello. How are you?
0: So well. How are you?
4: Good, thanks. Good. Can I just quickly shout out Jackie? She's one of my nan's friends and she always listens to the challenge.
0: Yeah. Hey, Jackie. Thanks, Tommy. All right, yes. Let's see how we go for you tonight, Tommy. Yep. Which NRL club was the only one that did not have any players selected for this year's State of Origin series?
4: Well, I only know the two teams that are in the grand final, so I'll go with the Newcastle Knights.
0: A great team, but it is not the one we're looking for, Tommy. Thank you.
4: All right, have a great night.
0: You too. 1-300-800-222. We're stuck on question number two, which is which NRL club was the only one that did not have any players selected for this year's State of Origin series? Jack, hello.
5: Hello, how are you, Gia?
0: I'm good, how are you?
5: Yeah, I'm an AFL guy, not a rugby league.
0: I know. You either fall in a couple of different camps. Either you don't like any of the football or you like the wrong code.
5: I know.
0: Do you want to take a guess?
5: I could take a guess, thank you. I know I don't like this team. Let's say the Dragons.

0: It is indeed the St. George Illawarra Dragons. Well done, Jack. So it was the St. George Illawarra Dragons that had no players selected for the State of Origin series this year. Okay, Jack, do you want to stay in this category or would you like to switch?
1: No. Take me out.
0: Okay, so your other categories you've got. The week, that was the week that was. Roosters, Knights, or Potluck?
1: Oh, that's a tough one. Let's go with Potluck.
0: Okay.
1: That's okay, Potluck.
0: Question number three. Bogu is the protective armour worn while practising what martial art?
1: Martial arts. I can only take one. Let's go with kendo. Kendo?
0: It is kendo. Bogu
1: no way.
0: Is the protective armor worn while practicing what martial art? You're right, Jack. It is kendo.
1: Because I remember they had like this armor, and I think it kind of linked up.
0: Yeah.
1: And I didn't know, what was it, Bogu? Bogu?
0: Yeah, Bogu.
1: Okay.
0: There you go. Yeah. Are we staying in Potluck, Jack?
1: Okay, let's keep at it. Let's keep at Potluck.
0: Question number four. Dabrowski's Mazurka is an alternative title for the national anthem of what country?
1: Can you say that name again, please?
0: Dabrowski's Mazurka is an alternative title for the national anthem of what country?
1: Okay. I think I'm out here because I'm not too sure, but it's happy to take a guess, okay?
0: Yep.
1: Let's go with Australia. Surely it has to do with Australia.
0: It is not Australia, Jack.
1: Oh, well.
0: Thank you for playing. Okay.
1: Thank you.
0: 1-300-800-222 is the number to play the Mighty Challenge. We are up to question number four. We've got some very, very fast people on the text for the last four questions. But what I need to know from you now for question number four is Dabrowski's Mazurka is an alternative title for the national anthem of what country? 1-300-800-222 to play the Mighty Challenge with me, Kaya Handley, on Nightlife. Julian in Chatswood, hello.
2: Hello, how are you?
0: I'm so well, how are you?
2: I'm very well, thank you.
0: Do you know Dabrowski's Mazurka is an alternative title for the national anthem of what country?
2: Oh, no, I don't know. I'm sorry.
0: No, that's okay.
2: Today's categories weren't the best for me.
0: You know what? And it's the luck of the draw sometimes with the challenge, isn't it? You call anyway, you see what question you get, you see what categories they are, and hopefully it swings in your favour. And sometimes the quiz master, you know, just makes it a bit challenging for us.
2: Yeah.
0: Do you want to take a guess, Julian?
2: Dabrowski, I don't know, Turkey.
0: It is not Turkey. Julian, thank you.
2: Thank you.
0: See ya. We're up to question number four. We've got some quick people on the text. Adrian in Bella Vista. Morgan has it as well. What we are looking for, Dabrowski's Mazurka is an alternate title for the national anthem of which country? 1-300-800-222. Frank is in Richmond. Hi, Frank.
3: Hello.
0: How are you?
3: Not too bad.
0: Good. Can you tell me, Dabrowski's Mazurka is an alternate title for the national anthem of what country?
3: Hungary.
0: It is not Hungary, Frank.
3: Thank you.
0: Thank you. Have a good one. We are on the right continent, though. Marie has got it on the text. April has it on the text. Question number four is stumping us. Let's see if Oliver in Perth can help us out. Hi, Oliver.
4: Hello, Kyle.
0: Dabrowski's Mazurka is an alternate title for the national anthem of what country?
4: Really, I have no idea. I'm just going to guess and say...
0: Sorry, say again. You just cut out.
4: I'm going to guess the Netherlands.
0: It is not The Netherlands. Oliver, thank you. Thank you.
4: No worries. Thank you.
0: Lots of people who are starting to come through on the text. We need it on the phone line, though. Lines are open if you do want to play the Mighty Challenge. 1-300-800-222. You are with Kaya Handley on ABC Nightlife. We're up to question number 4. Tony's in Penshurst. Hi, Tony.
5: Hello, Kaya. Lovely speaking to you again. From evenings to nightlife.
0: Yes, and I'll confuse everyone by being on breakfast in Sydney on Monday as well.
5: Fantastic.
0: I like to keep people guessing.
5: Yeah, it's a great holiday lineup too. All lovely, talented people.
0: That's it. So, you know, we'll be up early, up late, ready to keep people company on the public holiday on ABC right across the country. All right, Tony, how do you think you're going to go with this one?
5: Well, it sounds like one of those Baltic-type countries. I'm going to go Poland.
0: It is Poland. Very well done. We had some people taking wild stabs on the text and some people who very clearly knew it very quickly. But, yeah, Dąbrowski's Mazurka is an alternate title for the national anthem of Poland. Very well done. Do you want to stay in potluck, Tony, or switch around categories?
5: I have a favourite topic. It's the week that was.
0: Yeah, beautiful. Let's jump across there. We are up to question number 5. We are now in That Was the Week That Was. Tony, I need you to tell me, what is the RBA's new cash rate target?
5: It's between 2.5 to 3, and the current... do you want the current inflation?
0: We want
5: at the moment
0: the RBA's new cash rate target.
5: It's 4.6%. Just got raised.
0: Yeah, very well done. It is 4.6% on the nose after that raise earlier this week, with another one most likely to come.
5: No.
0: Yeah.
5: Very painful indeed.
0: I know. People are rubbing their heads, I think, a little bit, wondering how they're going to budget everything that's coming down the line. All right. Question number 6. Would you like to stay here, Tony? I know it's your favourite.
5: Yes, please.
0: Yeah, okay.
5: Yep. Let's do it.
0: Which Lion scored the last goal of the match at the 2026 AFL Grand Final?
5: Oh, my God. I'm the reverse of... I'm a league supporter.
0: Oh, no. You were listening to all the league questions earlier while the AFL fans were on, and now it's reversed.
5: But I did see the winning goal, but you think I can remember the name? I'm going to have to bow out on this very quickly.
0: Tony, I'm so sorry.
5: I could say Nathan Cleary, but I know it's not.
0: No, wrong sport, poor Nathan Cleary. We hope he's recovering well.
5: Well, I'll listen to you on Monday, on the weekend.
0: I'll see you then, Tony. See ya. Bye-bye. 1-300-800-222. You are with Kaya Handley on ABC Nightlife. We're up to question number 6. Of the Mighty Challenge. Which Lion scored the last goal of the match at the 2026 AFL Grand Final? That's what we need to know. John in Ashfield, hello.
6: Good morning, Kaya. How are you going?
0: I'm well. How are you?
6: Oh, pretty good, thank you. Nice to talk to you again. And it's been a while.
0: It has been a while. It has been a while.
6: Oh, yeah.
0: Do you know...
6: I was just going to take the opportunity to... tell Tommy, he called a little while ago that I'm very disappointed for you. I didn't win the grand final, but if he's still listening, hopefully they'll do you proud next year.
0: I think they've still got a good lineup. If they can keep on a lot of their players, I think they're in with a chance. They played some pretty stunning football this year.
6: Yeah, they played such a good game too. But anyway, yeah, best of luck for next year, Tommy, anyway.
0: Do you know which Lion scored the last goal of the match at that 2026 AFL Grand Final that Freo fans would prefer to forget, I think?
6: Watch much of it. No, I'll have to bow out. Sorry, I'm sorry.
0: That's okay, John. Lovely to chat with you.
6: Yeah, you too. We'll talk again soon then.
0: I'm sure we will. Thank you, John. 1-300-800-222. There's lots of people in Perth on the text line who's getting this right, and I wonder if it's seared into your brain. after the result. We're up to question number 6 of the challenge. Which Lion scored the last goal of the match at the 2026 AFL Grand Final? Trevor's in Croydon Park. Hello.
7: Good evening, Claire. Just the back to something that came up previously, the Arma Borgu, the literal translation is a means of protection.
0: There you go. In the sport of kendo. Can you help us with this one, though, Trevor? Which Lions scored the last goal of the match at the 2026 AFL Grand Final?
7: Sort of educated guess.
0: Mm-hmm.
7: And, of course, a test of my memory. But I think it was the chap who was in a heap of trouble earlier in the final series, Lockie Neal.
0: It is not Lockie Neal, Trevor.
7: Okay.
0: Thank you.
7: Thank you, Claire.
0: Let's see if we can get this one stuck on question number 6. Which Lions scored the last goal of the match of the 2026 AFL Grand Final? Where are our Brisbane fans who can sweep in and take this one? Jack's in Geelong. Hi, Jack.
8: Hi, Jack.
9: Good morning. How are you?
0: Very well. Do you know who scored the final goal of the match in the grand final?
9: I do. I do. It was Logan Morris.
0: It was indeed Logan Morris. Stole any chance away from Frio in the final stages of the game. It was indeed Logan Morris who scored that last goal of the match. Jack, do you want to stay in that was the week that was or switch categories?
9: Yeah. Could I please get a reminder of the categories?
0: You sure can. So we've got that was the week that was. The 2026 NRL and NRLW seasons. We've got Roosters, Knights, or Potluck.
9: I'll continue on with the week that was.
0: Beautiful. Okay, question number 7. In which year did Alan Kohler join the ABC as the business and economics correspondent for the 7:30 report?
9: Good question. Something's telling me 30 years he's been in the business. So what's that make it, 1996?
0: It is not 1996. Jack?
9: Close. See ya.
0: See ya. 1-300-800-222. You are with Kaya Handley. We are playing the Mighty Challenge. We're up to question number 7. In which year did Alan Kohler join the ABC as business and economics correspondent for the 7:30 report? Let's see if Nathaniel can help us out. Hi, Nathaniel.
10: Hi.
0: How much of, you know, business and economics reporting do you take in on a day-to-day basis?
10: Not much.
0: Oh, okay.
10: Not much.
0: Well, let's see how we go. Do you know in which year Alan Kohler joined the ABC as business and economics correspondent for the 7:30 report?
10: 1994.
0: Oh, it is not 1994, but you're close.
10: Okay.
0: Nathaniel, thank you.
10: You're welcome.
0: Eric's got it on the text. Maria's got it. Diana's wondering if she's close. I think you might be. Question number 7. In which year did Alan Kohler join the ABC as business and economics correspondent for the 7:30 report? Damien, hello.
11: G'day, Kai. How are you going?
0: Yeah, good. You?
11: Yeah, not too bad, not too bad. Not too bad.
0: Any idea on this year?
11: Yeah, I reckon the last guy's pretty close. I reckon it might be 1997.
0: It is not 1997. Ah. But we are in the right ballpark. I will give you that much. Damien, thank you.
11: Cheers.
0: Let's see if Gary in Mount Gambier can help us out. Hi, Gary.
12: How you going, pal?
0: Yep, good. Do you know what year Alan Kohler joined the ABC as business and economics correspondent for the 7:30 report?
12: Oh, that's a pretty... Can I have another question?
0: You sure can't.
12: I can't.
0: No, that's the question that we're up to.
12: Okay, can just say it again, please.
0: In which year did Alan Kohler join the ABC as business and economics correspondent for the 7:30 report?
12: 74.
0: It is not 74, Gary. Thank you. Question number 7. Has us stuck. The Quizmaster has written us a hard challenge for this Friday. Who's going to rise to it? Let's see if Caleb can help us. Hello. Hey, Caleb.
13: Hi, good morning. I don't know the answer to that. I was worrying about the Brisbane Lions question. I knew that one.
0: Do you want to take a guess, given the other years that you've heard?
13: Yep. I'll have to give it a miss.

0: Okay. Do you want to throw out a year?
1: 1995.
0: Excellent guess. It is indeed 1995. 1995 was the year that Alan Kohler joined the ABC as business and economics correspondent for the 7:30 report. Well done to everyone who got it on the text. Caleb, do you want to stay in this category or do you want to shift around?
1: Just refresh me on the other category.
0: Of course. So we're in. That was the week that was. We've also got the 2026 NRL and NRLW seasons. We've got Roosters, Knights or Potluck.
1: The NRLW season.
0: Okay, perfect. We're up to question number 8. I need to know, Caleb, how many tries did Alex Johnston score in the 2026 season?
1: My goodness. That's a good one. And I'll have to give that one a miss because I knew he scored a lot and he's broken the record, but I don't want to give some wrong figure there.
0: Oh, but that's okay. That's what it's about. Sometimes we're right, sometimes we're wrong. You put out a guess before and you were bang on.
1: I'll say 20.
0: It is not 20, Caleb, but wonderful to play the challenge with you tonight. Thank you.
1: Thank you. Thank you.
0: 1-300-800-222. Kaya Handley with you on ABC Nightlife. We're up to question number 8. How many tries did Alex Johnston score in the 2026 season? Let's head to Canberra, catch up with Phil. Hi, Phil. Phil, are you there? We may have lost Phil. We'll see. He may have known a different question. Steve is in Northam. Hi, Steve.
2: Hi, Kai. How are you?
0: Yeah, I'm well. How are you?
2: Yeah, good, thanks. It's a shame Phil wasn't there to answer that question. I got no idea. I'll get there.
0: You were like, come on, Phil.
2: Yeah, it was, yeah.
0: Do you want to have a guess at how many tries Alex Johnston scored in the 2026 season?
2: Yeah, I'll just guess 35.
0: Oh, it is not 35, Steve. Thank you.
2: See you, mate.
0: See you. 1-300-800-222. Phil, hello.
3: Yep, sorry about that.
0: That's okay. You're totally fine. Do you know how many tries Alex Johnston scored in the 2026 season?
3: This is for which code, sorry?
0: We're in NRL.
3: NRL, okay. He plays for the Sydney Rabbitohs, is that right?
0: Yes, he does.
3: Okay. How many was it? Going with 30?
0: It is 30. Alex Johnston scored 30 tries in this NRL season. Very well done. We're up to question number 9, Phil. Do you want to stay in this category or shift around?
3: I like to switch because it's not my area.
0: So we've got That Was the Week That Was, Roosters, Knights or Potluck?
3: So Roosters, is that the actual, like, an animal or something, is it?
0: It is the, yeah, so Roosters and there's a category called Roosters and there's a category called Knights, and they are questions about those two topics.
3: Okay. No, I wouldn't say I'm very strong. I'll go with The Week That Was, please.
0: The Week That Was, no worries. Question number 9, Phil. Who is the new leader of the Greens?
3: I know who stepped down was Larissa Waters.
0: Mm-hmm.
3: So who was the one that stepped up? What was his name? It was a man.
0: Gonna need an answer.
3: David Shoebridge, that's it.
0: It is David Shoebridge. Very well done. David Shoebridge is the new leader of the Greens. Are you going to close us out on this category?
3: Yeah, if I could, I wouldn't be an animal on the Knights here.
0: Which EPL team has been found guilty of financial wrongdoing worth over £900 million?
3: Manchester City.
0: It is Manchester City. Very well. Are you an EPL fan?
3: I do follow it. Well, I won't say that I've been following it of late because of all these changes. I've been mainly following the World Cup because the Socceroos did pretty well. So I was pretty stoked to see them go that far.
0: Mm-hmm.
3: But in terms of the EPL, I'll tune into it to see who's in the top five or something when it would start. So.
0: Yep.
3: Yeah, I've got a general feel for who's in that season, in the new season that is now.
0: Okay, we have wrapped up that category, so time to change. We've got the 20-

0: 2026 NRL and NRLW seasons, we've got Roosters, Knights or Potluck?
1: Yeah, we've got Potluck.
0: Okay, question number 11. In which children's film are Data, Chunk and Mikey among those looking for One-Eyed Willy's treasure?
1: Okay, I'm just trying to work. Could you just repeat what type of film, sorry?
0: It's a children's film.
1: Okay.
0: Let's go with your answer, Phil. Keep it moving.
1: Sorry. Where have I heard that? Is it The Goonies?
0: It is The Goonies. Data, Chunk, and Mikey are among those looking for One-Eyed Willy's treasure for The Goonies. Very well done, Jordan, as well, on the text. Mark, on the text. Thank you. Are we staying in Potluck?
1: Yeah, we'll stay in Potluck, please.
0: Question number 12. Synonymous with thinking outside the box, the name of which type of thinking was coined by Edward de Bono in 1967?
1: Oh, synonymous with what type of thinking? Do you need the terminology or something, is it?
0: Yeah.
1: Edward de Bono.
0: Let's go quickly, Phil.
1: Lateral thinking.
0: It is lateral thinking. Synonymous with thinking outside the box, the name of which type of thinking was coined by Edward de Bono in 1967? It is lateral thinking. We're up to question number 13. Are you staying in Potluck?
1: Yes, please.
0: From the ancient Greek for scrapped again, what word describes a document in which writing has been removed and covered or replaced by new writing? And I'm going to need it in less than 5 seconds. 4, 3, 2, 1. What's your answer, Phil?
1: Palimpsest.
0: It is palimpsest. From the ancient Greek for scrapped again, what word describes a document in which writing has been removed or covered or replaced by new writing? It is palimpsest. That is the end of Potluck. We are up to question number 14. Do you want to go Knights, Roosters, or the 2026 NRL and NRLW season?
1: We'll go Knights.
0: All right, Phil. What I need to know from you for question number 14, which Prime Minister was the only Australian ever appointed a Knight of the Order of the Thistle?
1: Can you spell Sittle? How do I spell that?
0: I can't spell anything for you, Phil, and I'm going to need your answer very quickly. 4, 3.
1: We've got Tony 2, Abbott.
0: 1. It is not Tony Abbott, Phil. Thank you. 1-300-800-222. You are with Kaya Handley. We are playing the Nightlife Mighty Challenge. We're up to question number 14. We're in the category of Knights. And what I need to know is which Prime Minister was the only Australian ever appointed a Knight of the Order of the Thistle? Which Prime Minister was the only Australian ever appointed a Knight of the Order of the Thistle? Damon's called in. Hi, Damon.
2: Hey, how's it going?
0: Yeah, good. You?
2: Yeah, good. I reckon Phil was cheating, but we'll keep it going.
0: I mean, yeah. It is always a challenge, and I think Suzanne has it down to a hat. And the first time I do the challenge, I always get very, very nervous about people doing wrong things, and then I panic a little bit. But look, we got there, and the game goes on. And now I'm with you.
2: Especially when he asked you to spell it, that was a bit
0: which I was never going. I know the rules. I was never going to do it. I was never going to. I respect the mighty challenge. I am here. People are saying hang up, and I was this close, but then I felt rude, and I just need to get a little bit tougher, I think.
2: Yep.
0: All right, Damon. Can you tell me which Prime Minister was the only Australian ever appointed a Knight of the Order of the Thistle?
2: I reckon it was Robert Menzies.
0: It was indeed Sir Robert Menzies, the only Australian, Prime Minister Australian ever appointed a Knight of the Order of the Thistle. Damon, do you want to stay in this category?
2: We'll go potluck, I reckon.
0: We're out of potluck. So you've got Knights, Roosters, or the 2026 NRL and NRLW seasons.
2: Let's go Roosters, I reckon.
0: Okay. Question number 15. The rooster atop many church weather vanes is a symbol of which apostle?
2: I don't think I have a clue for this one. I'm going to say the 12th.
0: It is not. Damon, thank you.
2: No worries. Cheers for that.
0: 1-300-800-222. It's 1-300-800-222. To those of you who are calling me dumb on the text, I'd appreciate it if you stopped. Because one, it's not very nice. You're not on this side. And I'm doing my best. 1-300-800-222. We are up to question number 15 of the Mighty Challenge. We're in the topic of roosters. And the question is, the rooster atop many church weather vanes is a symbol for which apostle? 1-300-800-222. Vando has called in. Hey, Vando.
3: Oh, g'day, Connor. There you go. Have fun, lad. You're doing a great job.
0: Thanks, buddy.
3: Hey, how about that mob, the Thistle mob? That'd be a fairly exclusive club, only one Aussie.
0: Wouldn't it? Not a bad club to get into, I think, although the parties are a little bit boring.
3: Are they? I could turn up. There you go. What do you think of that, Thistle? Anyway, Thistle do.
0: All right.
3: Anyway, sorry, I've got nothing. The apostle?
0: Yeah, the rooster atop many church weather vanes is a symbol of which apostle?
3: Are you going to give me a rhyming clue?
0: No, I don't think I can. People are being so rude to me on the text, Vando. If I do anything else wrong.
3: Rude, that's awful. Being rude is a choice. What a terrible choice. I'm going to say Peter.
0: Hey, well done. It is St. Peter. You better be dry. Two hands. Two hands on the wheel, Vando. Two hands on the wheel.
3: I've got two hands and my tongue sticking out. It just made me not. Could I have a blanket-sized magnet, please, to go on my car?
0: Well, we'll see what we can do. Hey, do you want to stick with roosters?
3: No, can we go to Knights, please?
0: Yeah, we sure can. Absolutely. All right. Question number 16. Which word for a knight's code of conduct is derived from the Latin for horseman?
3: Latin for horseman.
0: Yep.
3: Oh, I'm just trying. What's Italian for horse? I'm going to know it, but I agree. No, I've got nothing.
0: Vando, you've been an absolute joy. Thank you.
3: Thank you. Good on you.
0: Drive safe, Vando. I hope some of our other listeners were driving past Vando at the same time that all of that was happening. So you heard it through the radio. And also in real life on the road next to you. 1-300-800-222. Kaya Handley with you on Nightlife. We are playing the Mighty Challenge. We're up to question number 16. I need to know which word for a knight's code of conduct is derived from the Latin for horseman. 1-300-800-222. Paul, hello.
4: Hi, Kaya.
0: I'm good, Paul. How are you?
4: Welcome back to my life. I've just backed Vando up.
0: It's a chorus across Australia, and I love it. I'm here for it.
4: You always got to back your brother Vando up.
0: All right, Paul, do you know which word for a knight's code of conduct is derived from the Latin for horsemen?
4: Well, I'm going to have a bit of a guess and say chivalry.
0: Very well done. It is indeed chivalry.
4: Oh, really?
0: Yeah, it is. The word for a knight's code of conduct derived from the Latin for horseman is chivalry. Very well done. Lots of folks getting it on the text as well. Thank you so much. All right, Paul, do you want to stay in Knights? Do you want to go to Roosters or the NRL, NRLW seasons?
4: I'm thinking this one says it's the on those people that were calling you dumb. If you want to use Bando and I, a list of their names and numbers, we'll get it for you.
0: Nah, it's all right. They're not worth it, Paul. You know, it's all right. Just sometimes you got to, you know, you got to call it out.
4: It's rude for someone to ring up and do what that guy did. But it's even rude for someone to pick on you for doing it.
0: We all do our best, right? You know, and I put a lot of faith in the people calling up to play the challenge that we do the right thing. So it can be a bit off-putting when someone doesn't, but, you know, we get there.
4: You sort of feel like you have to, in your position, you sort of feel like you have to be nice.
0: Yeah.
4: You don't really have to be nice.
0: Thank you. I usually, by the end of the week, I'm a lot tougher. But that first one, the first one where I'm easing myself back into it, you know, it's a bit of a... Anyway, what category did you want to go to, Paul? Remind me.
4: Where we were.
0: Okay, we're in Knights. In which year did the Newcastle Knights win their last NRL premiership?
4: 2001.
0: Yeah, very well done. It was 2001 that we saw the Newcastle Knights win their last NRL premiership. What do you reckon? Can they do it again?
4: Oh, I don't know. Yeah, I wouldn't have a clue. Well, living over here, I used to live on the border in New South Wales, Victoria, and I used to follow it a lot. But
0: yeah.
4: Over here we don't.
0: Yeah, fair enough. Fair enough. All right, question number 18. Do you want to stay in Knights, Paul? You're doing well?
4: Yeah, whatever we're doing, whatever's going, I'm going to pull over soon.
0: Okay, Gladys Knight sang the theme song for which James Bond film?
4: Oh, all right. Yeah, here we go. Down in the hole here. That
0: would have been...
4: Was it... No, it wasn't Moonraker.
0: What do you reckon, Paul? Live and Let Die. It is not Live and Let Die, but it's a great film. Paul, drive safe. Thank you so much. I will never not enjoy that. I will never not enjoy that. 1-300-800-222. You are with Kaya Handley. We're up to question number 18. What I need to know from you, Gladys Knight sang the theme song for which James Bond film? Andy is in Batemans Bay. Hey, Andy.
5: Yeah, hey. If you're travelling south from Batemans Bay, you come to a place called Eden.
0: Yes.
5: And you go past Eden, and where do you arrive?
0: Past Eden. Well, eventually you'll hit the Melbourne border, Victorian border.
5: Yeah, just before then, there's a place called...
0: Is it Kaya?
5: Yeah.
0: Yeah.
5: Not sure it's spelt the same
0: way. It's not spelt the same way, but it doesn't matter. It's still, you know, it's a soul home.
5: Yeah. In Indigenous culture, they didn't have a written language anyway.
0: Yeah. All right. Andy, do you know Gladys Knight sang the theme song for which James Bond film?
5: I can say she was part of the Pips and there was a great movie where he crashed through a scene of, they reckon, that of the moon landing on a little trike. Mm-hmm. I'm not sure what movie that was, but James Bond series that springs, first one to spring to mind was Thunderball, so... Good night.
0: Andy, lovely to chat. Thank you. 1-300-800-222. Question number 18. Gladys Knight sang the theme song for which James Bond film? Tanya's in Cairns. Hi, Tanya.
6: Hello, Kaya. How are you?
0: I'm well. How are you?
6: Yeah, I'm great. The main reason why I'm calling is just to... You know, give you a high five because you're doing a great job.
0: Thanks, mate. It's not very often I nearly cry on radio, but we nearly got there, but we're powering on.
6: I heard you, and I'm a psychiatrist, and so I was like, nah, I'm ringing Kaya. I'm ringing her up. And look,
0: I get over it quickly. I get over it quickly. Yeah.
6: Yeah, they jerk. So don't listen to them.
0: Thank you, darling. Do you know Gladys Knight sang the theme song for which James Bond film?
6: Do you know, I reckon if you told me the song, I could sing it for you, but I probably can't tell you what it is. So,
0: throw a James Bond film out there. You never know.
6: It's just, I don't know, Goldfinger.
0: You and lots of people on the text are guessing the same thing, but it is not. Goldfinger,
6: yeah,
0: but Tanya, I really appreciate you. Thank you.
6: Kaya, you're a legend and keep doing it, man.
0: Thanks, buddy.
6: Keep doing it.
0: Have a good one.
6: Yeah, you too, love.
0: See ya. 1-300-800-222. Question number 18. Gladys Knight sang the theme song for which James Bond film? Let's go to Betty and Dapto. Hi, Betty.
7: Hello, Kai. I rang up really not to play the quiz, but just to say that, you know, people are so critical and you're doing your best and you're doing a good job.
0: Thank you, Betty. I really appreciate it. It means a lot coming from you. Thank you.
7: Do you know me, do you?
0: I do, because we chatted on evenings last week when we were playing the quiz. Yep.
7: Yeah.
0: And also, I just know you from listening.
7: Somewhere.
0: Yeah. You're famous, Betty.
7: Not that I answer very many questions.
0: Do you want to have a go at this one? We're at question number 18. Gladys Knight sang the theme song for which James Bond film, Betty?
7: Have you had Diamonds Are Forever?
0: We haven't, but it is not that one. But Betty, okay. I always love hearing from you. Thank you.
7: Thanks very much.
0: See you. 1-300-800-222. Question number 18 on the Mighty Challenge. Robin's got it on the text. Joyce has got it as well. Can Tim in Victoria Point get it? Hi, Tim.
8: Ah, damn it. I don't have it. But I'll have a guess. Maybe Octopussy?
0: Oh, such a good film. Such a good Bond film. It is not the one we're looking for. But we're whipping through them. Eventually it's going to be a very easy answer for someone. Tim, thank you.
8: Too easy. Thanks,
0: see ya. 1-300-800-222. Gladys Knight sang the theme tune for which James Bond film? Question number 18. Tara, hello.
9: Hello, yeah, Kaya.
0: Good.
9: You're doing well tonight, mate. You're doing well.
0: Thank you. Thank you, my friend. Hey, do you know Gladys Knight sang the theme song for which James Bond film?
9: Well, fortunately, a lot of people have gone before me, so that's eliminated quite a few. So I'm just going to, it'll be another guess, of course. I'm going to try License to Kill.
0: It is License to Kill. Very well done. Gladys Knight sang the theme song for the James Bond film License to Kill. Tara, we're up to question number 19. Do you want to stay in Knights or switch categories?
9: I might as well stay there. Yep.
0: Yep. This is the last one in this category. In 1530, the Knights Hospitaller were granted control of which Mediterranean island?
9: Let's say Crete.
0: Oh, it is not Crete, Tara, but thank you for getting us off James Bond question.
9: No worries. You have a good night.
0: Yeah, you too. 1-300-800-222. Got about 10 minutes to go in the quiz. We're up to question number 19. In 1530, the Knights Hospitaller were granted control of which Mediterranean island? Robert's in Mossman. Hi, Robert.
10: Hi, how are you?
0: I'm good. You?
10: I'm very well, but I wanted to tell you that the Order of the Thistle is a chapel in St. Giles Cathedral in Edinburgh.
0: In Edinburgh? Have you been?
10: And I have.
0: Yeah.
10: I have. And Sir Robert Gordon Menzies' plaque is down in that chapel.
0: There you go. One to put on the travel list, I think.
10: Absolutely.
0: Yeah, okay. All right, Robert, can you help us? In 1530, the Knights Hospitaller were granted control of which Mediterranean island?
10: The Knights of St. John.
0: It is
10: Malta.
0: It is Malta. It is indeed Malta. In 1530, the Knights Hospitaller were granted control of which Mediterranean island? It was Malta. Okay, question number 20.
10: And the island of Malta, all of the citizens of Malta in the Second World War were awarded the Cross of St. George.
0: Ah, there we go.
10: For their resistance against the Nazis. But anyway.
0: Okay. Yes. Do you want to, Robert, go with the Roosters or the 2026 NRL and NRLW seasons?
10: Oh, gosh. Oh, dear.
0: You just did well in the Knights.
10: I follow the Bears all my life.
0: Do you?
10: I can't possibly go for the Roosters, so let's go for the other one.
0: Okay. Who won the 2026 Men's Dally M medal?
10: Nathan Cleary.
0: Yeah, it was indeed Nathan Cleary. Not how I think his season would want to end, Poor guy.
10: Very, very, very, very sad. Yeah. What a terrific person as well as a terrific player.
0: Exactly. Agreed. It was Nathan Cleary who won the 2026 Men's Dally M medal. Do you want to finish us off here, this category, see how you go?
10: Let's see how we go.
0: Okay. For the second year in a row, which Dolphin scored the most points in the 2026 season?
10: Oh, gosh. I can't even think who was kicking the goals for them. Oh, goodness gracious me. I honestly can't remember. the Dolphins.
0: Yeah.
10: I cannot even picture who was kicking for them.
0: You know what? I'm with you, actually. I would be in exactly the same situation as you right now.
10: They've got one of the best centres in the game. Mm. They've got Cobber, who couldn't do anything right with the Broncos, and he's been brilliant with them.
0: Yep.
10: Osaka.
0: It is. You've done well. I think you've pulled that out for sure by going through that team list. For the second year in a row, which Dolphin scored the most points in the 2026 season? It is Jermaine Isako. 298 points in 25 games. It's impressive.
10: As a rugby union follower, I've got no idea how I plucked that out of me there.
0: All right. Well, let's see. We're jumping across to the Roosters now. Which type of salsa has a name that means rooster's beak in Spanish?
10: Just tell me that again.
0: Which type of salsa has a name that means rooster's beak in Spanish, Robert? Give me that answer, nice and quick.
10: I had a couple of girlfriends who went off to do that sort of dancing. I have got absolutely no idea.
0: Robert.
10: Can I just say, whoever was sending bad messages, they can all forget about it.
0: I appreciate it.
10: Love you. It's been terrific.
0: Thanks, Robert. Appreciate you. 1-300-800-222. We're up to question number 22. On the Mighty Challenge. Don't worry. For those saying, we don't have to rush through. I know. It's okay. If we've got questions left, we'll keep it going after the after the news. All fine. What type of salsa has a name that means rooster's beak in Spanish? Paul is in Darwin. Hi, Paul.
11: How you going?
0: Good. You?
11: Oh, yeah.
0: Good.
11: I'm on the bandwagon with everyone else. You're doing a great job.
0: I appreciate it, Paul. Thank you. Do you know which type of salsa has a name that means rooster's beak?
11: No. And I thought a salsa was a salsa. I didn't know there were meant varieties of salsa.
0: Yeah.
11: Yeah, no.
0: There we go.
11: No.
0: All right.
11: I bail out.
0: Paul,
11: sorry.
0: Thank you. You're the best.
11: Good
0: Have a good one. Thank you.
11: Yeah, great job you're doing.
0: Thank you. See ya. You are with Kaya Handley on ABC Nightlife. We're at to question number 22 of the Mighty Challenge. It is, what type of salsa has a name that means rooster's beak in Spanish? Matt, hello.
12: Oh, no.
0: You're hoping that someone got through this one and that maybe you'd get the next one.
12: No, having said that, I'm dreading anything like NRL related. So.
0: Well, so what I will tell you is that, you know, it sounded very NRL related, both the Roosters and the Knights, but there's actually no football questions in remainder. So it is just about the salsa. Which type of salsa has a name that means rooster's beak in Spanish?
12: Can I ask a weird are we talking about like sauce? Are we talking about like dancing?
0: Yeah, it is a great question because it is that quirk of the English language, right? Where two things can mean similar things.
12: I can only think of one of each, and I don't think either of them. Well, I don't think one is a salsa, but I don't know that. Anyway, I'm gonna go with the one that I think is definitely kind of sauce.
0: Okay,
12: but I don't think it's right. But it sounds like it could be. Anyway, pico de gallo. for the is that? But that's, I don't know, it just sounds like it's pecky.
0: No, you

0: you were bang on. It is pico de gallo. Oh. You got the right type of salsa in the end. It was the food
1: the
0: salsa.
1: Only one I could have named. I was trying to think of the red one.
0: It is the food salsa, and this food salsa has a name that means rooster's beak in Spanish, and it's pico de gallo. Very well done, Matt.
1: The dancing was cha-cha-cha, but I don't think that was
0: No, and it wouldn't have been correct. So you 50-50 chance you got it right. All right. Number 23, played by John Wayne in 1969 and Jeff Bridges in 2010. Rooster Cogburn is the main character of which Western?
1: Oh, I think it's Rooster Cogburn, but I think... So who was it? Bridges and the Duke.
0: Gonna need an answer.
1: All I can think of is Green Berets, but it is 100% not Green Berets.
0: It is not Green Berets. The green salsa got you there, but that's not gonna get you there right now, Matt. Thank you. See ya.
1: Have a good one.
0: See ya. 1-300-800-222. Diane's got it. On the text, Jim's got it. Eric's got it. Very well done. Let's see if Peter in 5Dot can help us out. Hi, Peter.
2: Hello.
0: Played by John Wayne in 1969 and Jeff Bridges in 2010, Rooster Cogburn was the main character of which Western?
2: Oh, I actually know this, but I can't think of it right now.
0: Oh, it's the worst when it's right on the tip of your tongue.
2: Yeah, yeah. Feel your hand, you et cetera, et cetera. I know it. I just can't think of it right now. I hate when that happens. And I love the Coen brothers too, great directors.
0: They are great directors.
2: I really, really should know this one.
0: You're going to kick yourself when you hear it, aren't you, Peter?
2: Yeah, it's like funny how the brain works.
0: Yeah. Do you want to throw a guess right out there?
2: It'll just be wrong. Yeah, sorry.
0: That's okay. That's all right. Thanks, Peter. Have a great morning.
2: Thanks, you too.
0: 1-300-800-222. I need to know. Played by John Wayne in 1969 and Jeff Bridges in 2010. Rooster Cogburn is the main character of which Western? Jim, can you help us?
3: Don't really know, but in the spirit of having a go, I'll just say Tombstone.
0: It is not Tombstone, Jim. Thank you. Have a good one. 1-300-800-222. We do have the news in about a minute's time, so we are not going to wrap this up before the news, but we are up to question number 23. So we have three questions left. So what I will say... is give us a call if you think you know the answer to this question. Played by John Wayne in 1969 and Jeff Bridges in 2010, Rooster Cogburn is the main character of which Western? We are going to wrap the Mighty Challenge up on the other side of the news. The number you need to call, 1-300-800-222. And we'll get these final three questions and a winner after the news.
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5: ABC News with Glenn Lauder. Respected Liberal politician Bruce Baird is being remembered as a true parliamentarian with a wonderful heart whose contributions were extraordinary. Mr. Baird has died aged 84, leaving behind his daughter, the journalist Julia Baird, and sons Scott and former New South Wales Premier Mike. The Prime Minister, Anthony Albanese, says Australia has lost a real gentleman and a true parliamentarian. The former PM, Scott Morrison, who won pre-selection for Mr. Baird's seat of Cook on his retirement in 2007, describes him as a giant, a mentor and a friend. The airline Fly Dubai has launched a full official investigation into an apparent attempt to crash a flight on its way to Tel Aviv, which appears to have been averted after the pilot managed to open the cockpit door despite being stabbed by his co-pilot. Here's Tim Wharton.
6: Smit Machar was allegedly stabbed by his co-pilot but managed to open the cockpit door, allowing passengers to enter and restrain the attacker. Israeli Prime Minister Benjamin Netanyahu says the attacker, an Omani national, was arrested in Saudi Arabia and is undergoing questioning there. In a call with Indian Prime Minister Narendra Modi, Captain Machar says he had to do something.
7: I realised that the aircraft is going down and I told myself, this is the last push, Smit. The door is right there.
6: A review is now underway into safety regulations on planes after they were tightened following the September 11 attack 25 years ago, where hijackers gained access to flight cockpits and crashed planes into the World Trade Center in New York and near the Pentagon.
5: Fires have damaged at least three colleges in Paris as student protests against poor learning conditions continue across France. Here's the BBC's Hugh Schofield.
8: It's true that, you know, there's not enough money to supply everything they want. There are plenty of gaps in the timetable where teachers don't turn up, can't be replaced. There are too many people in the classrooms and so on. But I think one has to keep this in a kind of perspective too. France is in general a very lucky country when it comes to investment education. It's certainly not languishing at the bottom of the European tables as a, when it comes to money. It's near the top of them. So it's a lot to do with expectations, what children think and teenagers think they should have and aren't getting. And the other point is, of course, that there is no money in the state coffers anyway because the country is so incredibly indebted.
5: Migration lawyers and agents who help people pursue baseless visa claims will be targeted under a federal government crackdown on those who profit from attempts to game the system. The crackdown's part of a broader overhaul as Labor seeks to reduce Australia's migration numbers. New rules for international students have started and follow changes to skilled visa processing last week. CEO of the Migration Institute of Australia, Peter Van Vliet, is welcoming the changes.
9: The great majority of migration agents and migration lawyers operate under the law. We have a very clean profession and it's the fake operators that are ones that are causing the problems, and it's great news that the government's going after them.
5: The Australian Tax Office is facing mounting calls to reverse its decision to ban credit card payments for tax bills from the end of November. The ATO announced the surprise move in response to the Reserve Bank outlawing card surcharges, which cost Australians around $1.6 billion every year. But small businesses are outraged, arguing they have no option but to absorb the surcharges, known as merchant fees. One Nation leader, Pauline Hanson, agrees and is calling on the ATO to reverse its decision and allow credit card payments. Tech experts say online gaming platforms should be doing more to protect children. The eSafety Commissioner is calling on the world's largest gaming platforms to boost their child safety protections after a new report found significant gaps in how providers are preventing and responding to serious harm and offensive or unlawful content. Tech expert Dr. Dana Mackay says there are a number of things companies can do, including joining Lantern, a program which enables tech companies to share signals about accounts and behaviours that violate their safety policies.
10: As a parent of young people myself, I'd really like to see all of them engaging in the industry standard Lantern and engaging in the hashing, which detects previously known child exploitation images so that they aren't coming through the platforms.
5: And in sport, the Illawarra Hawks have produced an upset in the National Basketball League, dominating the Adelaide 36ers by 22 points in Wollongong. Keelan Martin registered 28 points as the Hawks raced out to a 30-point lead at halftime before triumphing 114-92. In Perth, the Wildcats have completed a third consecutive home win, downing the Southeast Melbourne Phoenix 92-88. Elijah Pepper has continued his strong form, scoring 25 points for the Wildcats. That's the latest ABC News.
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0: And we need to wrap up the Mighty Challenge for another week. We're up to question number 23. The question is, played by John Wayne in 1969 and Jeff Bridges in 2010, Rooster Coburn is the main character of which Western? If you know, 1-300-800-222 to play the challenge. We need to get this wrapped up. Andrew, can you help us?
1: Yeah, True Grit is the name.
0: It is True Grit. Very well done. Played by John Wayne in 1969 and Jeff Bridges.

0: Two questions left on the Mighty Challenge. Question 24. In the Chinese zodiac, when is the next year of the rooster? 1300, 800, 222. Pearl in Darwin. Hello.
1: Hi, Kaya. How are you going?
0: Good. Do you know when the next year of the rooster is in the Chinese zodiac?
1: No, but can I just ask those Fremantle supporters?
0: Yes.
1: Are any of them aware which ship could not come into Fremantle?
0: Recently?
1: Yeah.
0: Oh.
1: The answer is the premiership.
0: Oh, of course, Pearl.
1: Rubbing salt in wounds. We love you, Tommy.
0: Do you want to have a guess for me? In the Chinese zodiac, when is the next year of the rooster?
1: Oh, gosh, the rooster, I don't know. The rooster, blah, blah, blah, I don't know. What are we in now, 26?
0: We are.
1: 33.
0: It is not 33. Pearl, thank you.
1: Thank you, Kai. You did a good job.
0: Thank you, Pearl. Appreciate it. 1-300-800-222. Two questions left on the challenge. In the Chinese zodiac, when is the next year of the rooster? Trevor, any idea?
2: Oh, yeah, I love the show.
0: Do you know?
2: Doing a big drive, enjoying the show.
0: Good. So pleased. Where are you off to?
2: We're going to Albany.
0: Oh, beautiful. Beautiful. Yeah. Can you tell me, Trevor, in the Chinese zodiac, when is the next year of the rooster?
2: I wouldn't know, but we'll have a guess of 2030.
0: Oh, it is not 2030. Thank you, Trevor. Drive safe. Enjoy your weekend.
3: I'll be just enough.
0: See ya. 1-300-800-222. You can do a bit of a Stephen Bradbury right now with two questions to go and take out the Mighty Challenge. Roz, hello.
4: Good evening. You're doing a fantastic job.
0: Thank you so much. Again. Thank you. Do you know in the Chinese zodiac, when is the next year of the rooster?
4: It's continuing a trend here. I rang up for Malta and I haven't known a single question.
0: Oh, no.
4: So it's going to be pick a number, any number. Someone said 33 and 32. Well, I'm just trying to think whether it's 7 or 12. No, it's got to be bigger than 7, the zodiac, hasn't it? I'll just say 30.
0: It is not 2030, Roz. Thank you.
4: Bye.
0: Have a wonderful rest of your evening. 1-300-800-222. Fiona's got it on the text. Someone from Bendigo's got it on the text as well. Ruby in Melbourne, who is also a rooster. Very well done. We've got two questions left. Lines are empty. You have a chance to win. 1-300-800-222. Call now in the Chinese zodiac. When is the next year of the rooster? It's the second last question of the challenge before we can all put this behind us, move on, get to some other great things. 1-300-800-222 to give you a buzz to get this right. We've got some very, very, very smart people on the text. In the Chinese zodiac, when is the next year of the rooster? We've had 2035 guessed, 2030 guessed a couple of times. We're in the right ballpark. Do you know what it is? 1-300-800-222 to call me right now to take out the quiz. In the Chinese zodiac, when is the next year of the rooster? Phil on the road has it. We are so close with the guesses that we have had. That is what I'll tell you. We are very, very close to that ballpark of the years that have been said. There's not a three in front of the last two numbers. We are staying in the 2020s. I will give you that much. So that narrows it down. Given we're in 2026, that narrows it down. 1-300-800-222. If someone can't get it from that, I don't know. In the Chinese zodiac, when is the next year of the rooster? Do you think you can get it? Take out the Mighty Challenge. 1-300-800-222. Lines are empty. Come through now.

0: Jordan's got it. Eric's got it on the text. All the smart people are hanging out on the text. No one's hanging out on the phones. 1-300-800-222. We know we're looking for 2020 something in the Chinese zodiac. When is the next year of the rooster? Let me know.
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0: Still to come on Nightlife for you, we are going to be heading to the biggest camp cook-off ever in Australia. It's a great festival held every 2 years in Queensland, and we will get the latest from the US as well. But we've got two questions left to finish off the Mighty Challenge. 1-300-800-222. We know it's not 2030. We know it's not 2035. In fact, I have now told you that the year is 2020-something. And the question is, in the Chinese zodiac, when is the next year of the rooster? 1-300-800-222. So just come through. Get this one right. Get the next one right. And you're the winner of the challenge. I'll give you some thinking music. If no one's going to play,

0: Pacey Chambers with this flower. Hey, a few of you on the text are saying something's going on with the phone lines. We are working on it. It looks like something has just kicked through during that news, but we'll work on it. We'll see how we go. 1-300-800-222. Keep trying. Ross is in Lane Cove. Hey, Ross.
1: Good evening.
0: Do you know?

0: Oh, in the Chinese zodiac, when is the next year of the rooster?
1: 2029.
0: Very well done. It is 2029. Okay, this is question number 25. Ross, you can pull it out here, the win. Are you ready?
1: Yes.
0: In the 2026 movie, Coyote vs. Acme, which rooster is the CEO of the Acme Corporation?
1: Sorry, don't know.
0: Ross, thank you. Thank you for getting us off that final question.
1: Okay.
0: The second to last question. We'll see how we go.
1: Okay.
0: All right, catch ya. 1-300-800-222. Max is in Thornley. Hi, Max.
2: Yes, hi. Now, I'm a bit late. I was going to say
0: 2029
2: for the rooster.
0: You did. You did very well. You did very well. All right. Do you want to have a guess at this? In the 2026 movie, Coyote vs. Acme, which rooster is the CEO of the Acme Corporation?
2: Sorry.
0: That's okay, Max. Thank you. Eric.
2: Okay.
0: See ya. Eric has got it on the text. 1-300-800-222, although we are having a few issues with our phone line. So what we might do is see if we can work that out, because there's a few people texting saying we're trying to get through and the lines are completely open. So what we're going to do is we're going to see if we can fix that. We'll hold this final question. We'll go and have a chat about all things US, and then we'll come back again, because we're clearly, something has happened in that sort of switchover during the news. So we're going to restart some systems and we'll come back to that final question. Just please hold.
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0: Nightlife, you are with Kaya Handley. Wonderful to have your company. Time to take a look at news coming out of the United States at the moment. As always, lots happening. And the person to update us on us all is Andrew Amana, national reporter with Yahoo News. Hello.
7: Hey.
0: Let's start with this Cornell University rape case that is really capturing the attention of the world at the moment, Andrew. What do we know about these allegations at the moment?
7: Yeah, so this incident occurred in 2024, and we can get into why it wasn't prosecuted at the time, but it has resurfaced now because Jane Doe, the victim, filed a civil lawsuit against Cornell University and seven members of the Chi Phi fraternity. This was about 2 weeks ago that the civil lawsuit was filed. She alleged that she was the victim of a quote-unquote gang rape at the fraternity house when she was incapable of consent, and that the school failed to protect her from quote-unquote sexual predators on its campus. She's seeking unspecified compensatory and punitive damages resulting from, quote, sustained psychological injuries, severe emotional distress, along with pain and suffering and loss of enjoyment of life. To get into detail, but not too much detail about what she is alleging, she was 20 years old at the time. This is October 2024. She went to visit a friend at the fraternity house while she was intoxicated. She had been drinking at a bar. Shortly after arriving, she alleged that she was pressured by two frat brothers into snorting what they said was ketamine before sexually assaulting her. One of the men then allegedly sent a message to the fraternity Snapchat group suggesting that she was available for sex, and several other, I think a total of seven men then came and participated in this alleged assault for hours.
0: Why have we seen these allegations surface now?
7: Yeah, well, it's really that civil lawsuit that she has filed now, because there were not criminal charges brought at the time. And this is kind of the crux of the controversy here. She initially gave an interview to campus police. There was a 99-page report prepared by the university as part of its subsequent investigation. but that was boiled down to a 6-page statement

0: a summary essentially that she signed and that went to the district attorney in Tompkins County, where Cornell is located. And key details were left out of that 6-page summary. At that point, this DA, Matthew Van Houten, declined to bring charges. And, you know, now we have sort of, we're getting more information based on reporting that's coming out now about what was in her sort of initial interviews and statements, and then what wasn't in that 6-page summary and why the charges were not brought at the time.
1: So does this kind of become a completely new investigation using some of these old materials, but also updated interviews now?
0: Yeah. So there are a couple things happening at the same time now. So like to just rewind for a second and talk about what was and wasn't in the initial documents. So Van Houten basically said, let's see, that the woman's first account, the summary that he got, didn't include allegations that she was, quote, drugged against her will or gang raped. But what we know now from what has been revealed from her interview with campus police is that she told them at the time, quote, I can say with 100% confidence I was raped. She told the school's investigators that she, quote, felt like bait on the night of the alleged assault. Mm-hmm. She said, I felt like lions around me. I was just a totally debilitating place to be in. So there are questions around why some of that information wasn't delivered to law enforcement at the time. There are questions about Van Houten's decision to not prosecute. And then this civil lawsuit has brought this all back to light and made it really a national controversy here in the United States. So what we're seeing now happen is there's the civil lawsuit. And then just this morning, New York Governor Kathy Hochul said that that Jane Doe was failed by those obligated to protect her, and that she is removing the district attorney from this case. He had reopened the investigation after this information had come to light, and she is appointing New York Attorney General Letitia James as a special prosecutor to oversee the investigation. Hochul said, in what world would the police learn from a victim that she'd been literally gang raped while intoxicated by 5 men in a fraternity house and not elevate those allegations to the district attorney? In what world does the district attorney not even interview her or anyone else involved or even request the full transcript?
1: Yeah, it's a really curious case. Have we seen Cornell respond? There's obviously lots of questions to them. There's a separate investigation going on into Cornell itself. Have we seen much response from them?
0: Yeah, so Cornell initially had a months-long investigation that included at least 12 hearings. During that process, the fraternity members were, quote, afforded the opportunity to mitigate their conduct by submitting essays to Cornell. And this has been a point of big contention. Obviously, if the only punishment is submitting essays, that seems insufficient. Two of the 7 accused fraternity members were actually ultimately expelled. Others received lesser sanctions. Jane Doe dropped out of school. There has been reporting around 2 of the accused fraternity members being suspended for at least 2 semesters. And Cornell has denied that the students only had to write essays as a disciplinary measure, but they have not gone into detail because of some of the legal concerns around this about what exactly the individual sanctions were.
1: Yeah. What happens next?
0: Well, we've got the civil lawsuit. We've got Letitia James, the Attorney General of New York, investigating, and we're going to see where those go. Mm-hmm. New York, the state of New York, the governor of New York is bringing in, you know, is going over the head of the district attorney and reopening this investigation.
1: Mm. Sticking with, you know, kind of the justice system, an extraordinary headline that we've been seeing the last few days of the, you know, the botched execution of Christa Pike in Tennessee. What happened in that execution chamber?
0: Well, this was Thursday. Yesterday, U.S. time, it's Friday morning here right now. Christa Pike was given the death penalty after being convicted of first-degree murder in 1996, but she was left in critical condition after surviving 2 doses of lethal

0: injection drugs in a failed execution attempt in Tennessee's death chamber. That she, apparently, according to reporting, she's receiving life-saving medical care right now. There has not been a subsequent update Friday morning U.S. time on her condition.
1: What do we know happened in that chamber?
0: It's pretty disturbing. Pike had been scheduled for execution at 10 a.m. on Wednesday. She would have been the first woman executed in Tennessee in more than 200 years. There was actually a stay on the lethal injection brought through an appeals court. It was overturned by the U.S. Supreme Court. Media witnesses said that officials raised the curtains to the execution chamber, showing Pike strapped to a gurney. She remained conscious after the first dose of pentobarbital. A reporter said she lifted her head off the gurney. She asked prison officials if her arm was supposed to feel that this way. She said, "Does this happen like that?" Witnesses reported that the second dose had been administered about 30 minutes later and that she could continue to be heard snoring behind closed curtains almost an hour after the process began.
1: There had been some concerns raised by her lawyers beforehand, warning that perhaps, you know, maybe this form of lethal injection may not work in Pike's situation. What did we hear?
0: Pike's legal team warned the state of Tennessee and the courts that her medical condition, thrombocytosis, would, quote, cause her to suffer an agonizing death. They said it could increase clotting and pain during the execution process and that her veins were difficult to access. Pike's attorney said that the state and the court dismissed their client's concerns. I suppose their argument was that she was seeking a delay, but the attorney for Pike said she was not. That was not what she was doing. She was seeking to have the execution, quote, performed humanely and as quickly and painlessly as possible. And it does seem now like their concerns were, validated by the actual botched process. Pike's legal team said in a statement, "We take no pleasure in being right, but the concerns raised by Ms. Pike proved to be true. Difficult vein access, blown veins, degraded pentobarbital, no emergency medical care available when things inevitably go wrong, all under a protocol that remains veiled in secrecy."
1: The state has now ordered an independent investigation. They've suspended executions for the rest of the year. But there are lots of questions around, you know, what happens now? What happens now for Krista Pike, who, as you said, is in that critical condition, but also that wider conversation that, you know, is so often had around death penalty in general.
0: Yeah. And around botched executions. Even if you set aside the sort of moral concerns about whether there should be a death penalty to begin with, the number of well-known botch executions, according to the Death Penalty Information Center, 64 botched attempts between 1982 and the first half of 2026 across the United States. That's an approximation. We don't know exactly, but you've got to ask questions about the methods, even if you're setting aside, you know, the questions about, you know, the morality or the ethics of this.
1: To change in complete direction now, let's finish with Trump's plan to let AI companies police themselves. Another story that's getting quite a bit of attention around the world, I think, as many nations grapple with AI a little bit. What exactly is President Trump proposing when it comes to AI, Andrew?
0: Well, yeah, I mean, many nations, including Australia, I think there's just a report this morning in The Guardian saying that OpenAI has disclosed another unauthorized hack on a government department in Australia. Mm-hmm. I'm just looking at this now. There was a similar hack involving Medicare data in the United States. I think there was a climate change, energy and environment hack in Australia previously, and this was a hack of a state government department accessed historical non-public data on bushfires without authorization. So we can't even keep track of how often these agents are going rogue. To circle back to Trump, he had all the big AI CEOs at the White House this week where they signed a voluntary agreement to adopt safety policies. This includes risk reviews, auditing, evaluations of systems by third parties, but it is not legally binding. Trump was asked about it. He said it's, quote, I think it's morally binding. There's no actual enforcement mechanism here, and there's no formal regulation from the government. It's just the companies agreeing to police themselves. Mm. So obviously there's questions around whether that's going to be sufficient, what consequences there would be if they don't police themselves, and how able are they really to police themselves? Because it seems like the agents' activities is surprise, you know, the AI agents' activities are surprising the companies themselves at this point, which is why they've been asking actually for more government regulations. So yeah, that was the big meeting this week that Trump had with the AI titans.
1: Yeah, it is really curious, as you said, that idea of voluntary seems pretty important. What happens if one of these companies decides not to follow the agreement, or some do and some don't? You know, it does create a little bit of, well, lots of gray area, really.
0: Well, yeah, I mean, I think the big question is, they do seem to be concerned about safety, but there's also this sort of race against each other, against China. Trump seems especially concerned with, quote unquote, beating China in the AI race. He is concerned with the stock market, which, you know, these companies have essentially been propping up. So it's an economic issue for him, which is why I think, and the reporting supports this, he has resisted any kind of, you know, government intervention to emphasize and enforce safety. But, you know, some of this is, it seems like it's spiraling out of control, because the companies themselves are saying, we're not exactly sure what our models are doing or what our models are capable of. So it's also an internal struggle at these companies to sort of figure out how to keep their models aligned. That is, doing things that conform to human values and intentions, and, you know, how to prevent sort of further and more extreme examples of the models going rogue. And as much as, you know, a quote unquote morally binding agreement, you know, might express their aims around safety, does it really do anything to enforce it?
1: Yeah. And then eventually, you know, we're talking about this at a policy level at the moment, but eventually you imagine that flows down to AI users and the products that people are, you know, using every day across a vast range of their life. And that ends up having an impact on everyday Americans.
0: Well, these AI models are only becoming more and more embedded in everything that we do, right? I think most people are familiar with the idea of an AI chatbot at this point. It's like a more sophisticated search engine. You type your question in and it synthesizes and brings together information from all over the place. But that's not the only way that AI is working. AI agents actually go out and do things in the world, right? And it's those quote unquote agentic uses of AI that are raising questions about safety at this point, you know, but they are becoming more and more embedded in our technology. You know, Apple, Siri, it's got AI as part of it. You can get AI agents that are going into various aspects of your life and calling up your cell phone company and negotiating your bill. And so as these things start to become more and more prevalent use cases, then I think the concerns around safety are only going to grow.
1: Yeah. Andrew, thank you for whipping us through these key headlines out of the US. Thank you.
0: Thanks so much, Kaya.
1: Andrew Romano there, national reporter with Yahoo News, taking through some of those news headlines from the States. We still have a little bit to do before we say goodbye, including heading just outside, just west of Toowoomba in Queensland for the Australian Camp Oven Festival. We did have some tech issues that stopped us from finishing the challenge. We have one question left. It is, in the 2026 movie Coyote vs. Acme, which rooster is the CEO of the Acme Corporation? Now, our usual number is having a little bit of a crisis this early in the morning. So if you do want to come through for the 25th question, you can call us on 1300 222 702. That line is working. We've got one question left. It's been a wild challenge. Nothing has kind of gone as we thought it would. Usually, you know, we'd be well and truly done by now. But if you think you know the answer to this question, if you think you can take it out, I'm so sorry that the line stopped working just after the news, but 1-300-222-702. I've got one question left to take out the mighty challenge for the week. Can anyone do it? 1-300-222-702.
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1: All right, let's see if we can wrap up this challenge. It's been exceptional. Sammy's called in. Hi, Sammy.
8: Hi, Kaya.
1: Kaya, what? Yes. Do you know, can you tell me, can you take this in the 2026 movie Coyote vs. Acme, which rooster is the CEO of the Acme Corporation?
8: I'm going to go, come on, son, let's go fishing. My name's Miss Henny Penny and it's Foghorn Leghorn. Is it? Am I wrong? Am I right?
1: You're right, Sammy. Very well done. And what a great impression as well. Oh, you've done very well.
8: Come on, son. Well, I had to change one word.
1: Yeah, thank you for that. Yeah, I appreciate that. Sammy, very well done for taking out the challenge. A challenge with highs and lows and technical errors and mishaps, but we are pleased that you are a winner. I'll pop you back on hold.
8: Kaya,
1: yes.
8: Can you put an Andrew Romano song on, please? He's banned. Just
1: wait. Yeah, let me go. Let me try and get it in the next 20 minutes for you. Thanks, Sammy. I'll pop you on hold. Well done to everyone who played the challenge. It was Foghorn Leghorn, who was the 2026 movie Coyote vs. Acme, which rooster is the CEO of the Acme Corporation. It was Foghorn Leghorn. And we seem to be, since we hit 1 o'clock, having a few different technical issues. So thanks for those of you who are telling us that a number of things aren't working, including our usual phone lines, which then delayed the challenge. But look, we got there. Strange things can happen when you're on overnight radio. You just got to go with it. We are going to head to the Australian Camp Oven Festival for you very, very soon. But this is the Mamas and the Papas.

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0: This weekend, the coals are being stoked in Millmerran, about 82 kilometres west of Toowoomba, for the Australian Camp Oven Festival. It's a two-day celebration of camp oven cooking, damper throwing, bush poetry and country music. And it started as a friendly competition around a campfire. To tell us more about it, the festival's president, Mary Bailey, is with us on Nightlife. Mary, wonderful to have you with us on Nightlife. Thank you for being here.
3: Thank you for having me.
0: Tell me, Australia's biggest camp oven cooking event. You are at the end of day what at this point?
3: We actually, it starts officially.
0: Yep.
3: I start my cooking competition at 6 o'clock in the morning. They're allowed to start lighting their fires.
0: Six o'clock in the morning.
3: Yep.
0: And is that the first challenge, is starting the fire?
3: For the cooking competitors?
0: Yeah.
3: Starting the fire is definitely the first challenge.
0: Wow.
3: Yes.
0: But there's already things going on there this evening, isn't there?
3: This evening what we have is some of the market stalls can open sort of later this afternoon. They can all buy food, and we've got some stage entertainment for a couple of hours. And they've all been travelling. They've arrived, most of them. Some of them arrived Monday, but the bulk of them have arrived in the last couple of days, spent their time running around doing things around Millmerran and having a good look at Millmerran. Mm. So tonight it's just sort of lay back, sit back, relax, listen to the music, and tomorrow it'll be all things camp oven.
0: How does this change Millmerran over the weekend, every year that the Australian Camp Oven Festival is on?
3: The Australian Camp Oven Festival is on every second year.
0: Okay.
3: It's a biennial. And Millmerran actually virtually doubles or triples in size. So we have 1,194 campsites that are taken up by 3,000+ people. And then we have people coming through the gates on foot tomorrow and Sunday. But the campers who've been here all week spend a lot of time running around Millmerran. It brings a large amount of tourist dollars into the Millmerran district.
0: Mm. How long's it been running?
3: Since 1999 was the first one.
0: Okay, so it's pretty established at this point.
3: We're up to number 15 now.
0: Already starting to look for the 20th anniversary, I'm sure, somewhere in the back of your brain, somewhere, Mary.
3: It has crossed my mind over the last couple of weeks. And I'm thinking, I might have to pass the reins over to someone else for that one.
0: How are you? Like, this is, you know, it's 2 years worth of work to get here. You know,
3: Yes. There's
0: music on at the moment. There's the stalls on, as you said. People are settling into their campground, into their campsites, getting ready for tomorrow. You know, what is the feeling for you at the moment, you know, on the precipice of the festival kicking off again?
3: Well, the feeling for me at the moment is finish what I'm trying to finish and go and get into bed and have a really good sleep. And hopefully everybody has a really good time over the next 2 days, participates in all the competitions that are running, like the damper throwing, the billy boring. We've got a one-shot damper competition. My cooking competition runs finishes about lunchtime on Sunday, and then we crown our camp oven champion. Mm. And everything else through the grounds just sort of flows. We've got the drover's tucker for somebody to experience, camp oven cooked meal. We've got the drover's dinner, which will run again tomorrow night. So people get a hold of a program and they sit down and they work out, now what this is on that time, what can I do with this time? I need to make sure I'm there. So it's quite interesting watching people with their programs working out where they're going to be at what time.
0: Where they want to go, what they don't want to miss.
3: Yes. And they'll come and ask you about it.
0: For someone who, you know, maybe has never heard of a camp oven cooking, what is it, Mary? Take us through the basis.
3: Camp ovens are a cast iron pot that was, we in Camp Oven Cooking Alley this year, we have a theme on convex. Now, those old iron pots were used way back in the early 1800s. Mm-hmm. And a lot of the drovers actually used them. The further west they went, they used to cart the iron pots. That's what they cooked their food in, with the iron pots on fire. Now, the food that comes out of an iron pot, smoky, beautiful. It's so different to just making a barbecue or cooking it at home. So it's been around for many, many years. In our competition this year, we've gone back with some of the really old recipes that we could find in recipe books that were written back in the early 1800s.
0: Oh, wow. What type of recipes are we talking about?
3: Well, we're looking at Kendrick puddings. We're looking at Scotch broths. I can't remember them all.
0: Yeah, no.
3: We have four divisions and we've tried to bring in a lot of the, because they all bought their own recipes from over in England, Scotland, Ireland, and they're the recipes that we've actually sort of put together. But we did throw in one different one.
0: Yeah.
3: Which is a hot cross damper.
0: Oh.
3: So it's like a great big hot cross bun, but it's a damper. And apparently that has challenged the cooks.
0: Okay.
3: Greatly. So it'll be interesting to see how they go. All of the competitions are timed.
0: And it's like anything. They can be practicing at home and think they've nailed it. And then on the day, you never know what's going to happen, Mary.
3: No. And if it's windy, they are in big trouble.
0: Because you're trying to get the fire to coals, like you're trying to get it really, really, really hot and then bring it down and then put the camp oven on it, are you?
3: Yes.
0: Yeah.
3: Yes.
0: Okay.
3: And that's exactly right. So if the weather's against them and it's windy, your coals are always hotter on one side of your oven and you can never cook things evenly.
0: I'm looking at, you know, the recipes in the program and I'm impressed that you can do everything from a damper, so your bread, to an Irish lamb with vegetables to then the pudding. Like they're really, there's not much you can't make in the camp oven.
3: We have a bush tucker dish. You'll notice there's a bush tucker dish on Sunday, which is native herbs and spices. They can cook whatever they want as long as they use native herbs and spices. One year we had a group that made a lemon myrtle pavlova.
0: Oh, wow.
3: In the oven, and it was absolutely beautiful.
0: I bet the smells as the competition starts are pretty special.
3: Yes. You wouldn't want to be hungry walking along there.
0: No, and I also wouldn't want to be a judge.
3: We have one of our judges, Lynn Pierce, is a cooking judge for the show circuits.
0: Oh, wow.
3: Yeah, and she's actually judged at the exhibition in Brisbane. And Lynn is quite experienced. We've got a scout couple, Peter and Janelle Twyford. They're senior scouts tied up with Toowoomba. Mm-hmm. And they judge a lot of camp oven cooking through the scouts. And they are very particular when they are judging. We have a new judge this year, and his name is Ross Herford. Ross was judging our one-shot damper last year. He has had experience within the hospitality world.
0: Yep.
3: So we'll wait and see how Ross goes today. We lost one of our long-term judges, Coralie Shute, and Coralie was judging here for many, many, many years, and she never missed a trick.
0: Oh, I was about to say, it's a job that no doubt they take very, very seriously.
3: Oh, yes, they do.
0: And because some of these competitors have travelled from right over the country, right?
3: We actually, sadly, haven't got any local competitors this year, which is quite sad. We have competitors from right up round Rocky, Emerald, and all the way down sort of the coast, around Brisbane, Gold Coast. We have one tambourine. No, I'm not sure. But yeah, most of them are from away, the furthest away are Emerald and Rocky.
0: Okay.
3: Yep, up that way.
0: Yeah. Yep.
3: We have workshop people who are here from up Townsville. So we have workshops running as well.
0: Queensland's really where camp oven cooking is greatest, do you think?
3: I think so. one of our groups that do our workshops, they're based out of Townsville. And around that area further west, there is quite a few smaller camp oven competitions or camp oven sort of little festivals that mm-hmm. they have.
0: Yep.
3: There are some in New South Wales, but I actually think, and it's really odd to think, Queensland, where it's so hot, we have a lot of camp oven cooking goes on in Queensland because when you're cooking in weather that is quite hot, it's very draining.
0: Yeah, yeah. But you don't want the oven on in the house, do you? So you might as well put it on out the back.
3: That's right. We do have, you have the opportunity to use a camp oven on heat beads. You don't have to use wood. You can use heat beads, and that is cooler cooking. And you can also use it on a gas cylinder, just cook on gas. With a camp oven.
0: Okay.
3: So if you're out camping and you've got a gas cylinder with the little fire thing, you can cook with your camp oven.
0: There you go. Festivals like this, I think, especially in regional parts of Australia, you know, they run on volunteers. How important is your gaggle of volunteers who help make this happen, Mary?
3: I'm a volunteer. Mm-hmm. My whole management committee are volunteers. All of our members are volunteers. We have roughly somewhere around 20 members locally. They're all volunteers. We have one part-time admin lady that we pay. When it comes to the festival time, we have an admin volunteer coordinator, and she will tend to work with around about 120 to 130 volunteers. If we didn't have those volunteers, you wouldn't do it.
0: Yeah.
3: You would not be able to pull this thing together. No. Mm-mm. So they're very important volunteers.
0: Well, it's very exciting. We better let you get to bed so that you are well rested for early in the morning when the fires start to be lit. And we need to, if we can't get to Milmerran this weekend, for many of us across the country, we need to set our calendars for the long weekend in 2 years' time. Is that right?
3: That's exactly right. Yes, in 2028, we'll be back again. Yes.
0: Well, Mary, have a wonderful weekend at the Australian Camp Oven Festival. And thank you for telling us a little bit about it on Nightlife.
3: Thank you very much. And tickets are definitely still on sale for everybody to come through the gate.
0: Right.
3: We do not limit foot traffic, and everybody is welcome to come and have a look and see what we're all about.
0: Or if you're in Queensland and you can get to Milmerran, jump in the car, jump in the ute, get on down there and sample some of the sights and smells and tastes of the Australian Camp Oven Festival. Mary, thank you.
3: Thank you very much. Good night.
0: Mary Bailey there, president of the Australian Camp Oven Festival. Listeners keen to come along to the next festival have lots of time to maybe get practicing what your camp out cooking is going to be. It'll be in 2028 over that October long weekend. You can get yourself till Milmerran, or if

0: not far away from Millmerran, where you're listening from. You can get on down there for the next few days. Tickets are definitely still available. And honestly, looking at the program, the food that they will be cooking just looks absolutely remarkable. So definitely, definitely go and check it out.
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0: It has been wonderful to have your company. I will be back on Nightlife to hang out with you tomorrow, but it is nearly time for us to hand over to the overnights team. So let's find out what you can expect for the rest of your night and into your morning, depending on where you're listening from. Ashwin Sagar will be keeping you company. Hello.
3: Hi, Kai. I thought we could do a look into the hug. It sounds like a very basic gesture, but there's some real psychological and physical benefits, stress relief to the hug. So, yeah, we'll see if we can explore that with a psychologist. Yeah.
0: Are you a hugger? Like, because there are some people who, you know, are described as huggers, right? Is that you?
3: Yeah.
0: Do you feel that?
3: My cousin Prasitha says you give really wooden hugs. So I'm trying to work on them. I think I was holding back. You bend forward into them. I've got to stop bending forward so much into the hugs.
0: Loosen up a little bit more.
3: Loosen up.
0: Yeah.
3: Get close. Hold on for more than a few seconds, because otherwise what's the point? What about you? What's your hug verdict?
0: I've been told I give very good hugs, but I would not describe myself as a hugger. You have to get up and over my wall. You have to be in my inner circle to really be getting a hug from me, I think.
3: Oh, right. Yeah, yes.
0: You're a discerning more of like hugger. A fist pump or a high five type of gal.
3: Yeah, the fist pump is great. It's an introvert's hug, I think, the fist pump. So I like that. But you sound like a hugger because you laugh and you've got this warmth to you. So I think maybe some people sound like huggers. So we'll try and psychologically profile who the huggers are and who are not amongst our audience. And also we've got a band on called Formidable Vegetables. So they're bringing a bit of eco-consciousness to music, which doesn't happen very often in the music scene.
0: No. It's also a great name for a band.
3: It's a great name. Yes. It's a bit dark, isn't it? As far as vegetables go, it's quite dark and dangerous. So yeah, we'll see what their music sounds like.
0: All right. I'm looking forward to it. Thank you. Have a great show, Ashwin.
3: Thanks, Kaya.
0: Keeping you company on overnight. Ashwin Sagar will be there. So make sure you tune into that. Thank you for tuning in with me across your evening and into your morning on Nightlife. I will be back with you tomorrow for all the usual things. We will, of course, have the pop quiz for you if you're interested and a whole heap more. So do stay listening and I will see you
4: ABC News with Glenn Lauder. Riot police have clashed with high school students across France, and unions are calling for teachers to strike as President Emmanuel Macron's government battles to contain increasingly violent protests over classroom conditions and funding. Here's the BBC's Hugh Schofield.
5: Today, the Ministry of Education is reporting that some 560 lycées have been affected by protests to one degree or another. In Paris, the front doors of two establishments were damaged by fire, and in Tours, in central France, there are reports of protesters looting shops. The government has put out feelers to students' unions, and there have been talks about meeting some of their demands. It hopes that with some gestures, it can de-escalate the tension and separate students with genuine grievances from the hard-left militants who it believes are helping stir up the unrest.
4: The Indian pilot who was stabbed during the alleged attempted hijacking of a flight from Dubai to Israel has described fighting to open the cockpit door to allow passengers to take control of the plane. Smit Makhchar, who's been hailed as a true hero by Indian and Israeli officials, is in a stable condition in hospital. The alleged attacker and Omani national was arrested in Saudi Arabia, though a motive is not yet clear. Speaking in a video call with the Indian Prime Minister Narendra Modi, Captain Makhchar says he was not going to let others die.
6: When I was down on the ground, I felt like a flight was going down, and I knew for sure that this would be the last push. And even then, I was still being beaten, and I just opened it. But consciously, sir, I was saying that what I was doing was for my own survival. But at the same time, I also knew I couldn't let them all die.
4: The prominent Liberal Party figure Bruce Baird has died at the age of 84. David Rowlands looks back at his career.
7: After entering New South Wales Parliament in 1984, Bruce Baird went on to hold high-profile portfolios such as Transport Minister and Tourism Minister, as well as playing a critical role in helping Sydney to win the right to host the 2000 Olympics. Mr. Baird later ventured into federal politics, serving as the member for the Southern Sydney seat of Cook from 1998 until his retirement in 2007. He's the father of former New South Wales Premier Mike Baird, who was in office from 2014 to 2017, and prominent journalist Julia Baird. The New South Wales Liberal Party has paid tribute to Mr. Baird, describing him as a greatly respected politician serving the people of New South Wales.
4: Julia Baird is remembering her father as an extrovert who was full of life, highlighting his passion ensuring the humanitarian treatment of refugees in Australia. The Prime Minister Anthony Albanese and the former Prime Minister Scott Morrison have also sent their tributes. The Greens leader is promising to give grassroots members a say in leadership contests after the next federal election. David Shoebridge has this week been elected to lead the Greens after a vote of the 11 members of the parliamentary party. Unsuccessful challenger Maureen Faruqi criticised the outcome, demanding party members be given a vote in future. Senator Shoebridge says the Greens will make the change in time for the next leadership ballot, which is due after the 2028 election. Colombian police say they've arrested an Australian-Iranian national alleged to be a drug kingpin and are preparing to hand him to Australian authorities. Here's Kaysen Ho.
8: Colombian National Police say Arash Ebrahimifar, also known as The Kid and Ash, has been hiding in Colombia since December 2018. They allege he leads a transnational criminal network, handling vast quantities of drugs and firearms. Mr. Ebrahimifar had an Interpol red notice issued against him for drug trafficking and money laundering. Western Australian authorities have been attempting to extradite him for years, alleging he was responsible for large-scale drug shipments to the state. Colombian police say the Australian Federal Police assisted Interpol in the arrest in Copacabana.
4: World food prices rose to their highest in nearly 4 years in September as logistics disruptions and weather concerns affected crop markets. The UN's Food and Agriculture Organization says fears about a severe El Nino have pushed international sugar prices to an 18-month high. Meanwhile, a war-related collapse in Black Sea trade has pushed wheat futures to a 3-year peak. The organisation says that if sustained, these pressures will soon pass through to consumer food prices. And a host of Australian music stars will take part in Sunday's NRL Grand Final Entertainment as part of a special tribute to South Sydney player Jai Arrow. The ensemble includes pop singer Amy Shark and members from the Screaming Jets, Grinspoon, Peking Duck and Teen Jesus and the Gene Teasers. And that's the latest from ABC News.
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3: Good morning. You know, I was just about to begin the show telling you what was coming up, but I've just had 30 text messages saying, was there an earthquake in Melbourne, Geelong, all over the place? So if you can tell me more about that, if hopefully it's safe, hopefully it wasn't too severe, but well, a lot of people are reporting that earthquake. So Stu's just on the phone with quiz callers. We'll see if we can look into that anymore. I've just checked the ABC website to find out what I can. So I'll try to find out what I can about that earthquake. That's just happened in the last 30 seconds. Let's see what we can find out about that. But you are our eyes and ears on the ground. So let me know. 1300 800 222 is the number to call in. While we're having that conversation, this is the plan for the program. A quiz is about to begin, so if you'd like to play along, you can give me a call on that number, 1300 800 222. The way it works is we have a magnet on the line, the ABC Radio Overnight Fridge Magnet, available. You just call in, you get 1 point for every correct answer, up to 2 points per person. So two questions correct, 2 points, and you can win the magnet. Surely, just I'm just, the text messages keep coming in. Wow. Shaken out of my bed, earthquake, Eric in Warragul, just felt an earthquake. We just had an earthquake from Jason in Monroe. Okay, Stuart is still on the phone, but I've just sent him a text message to look into this. Obviously, we have to find out a bit more, but do keep me posted as we call in, and many of you might be in that area. If you could let me just know, that's the plan. That's literally happened 30 seconds before the program was about to begin, so we'll find out what we can. But in the meantime, so the quiz is about to begin.

do. Maybe you can play video games together. Maybe you can make someone a mixtape. There's all sorts of things you can do to avoid the hug and still convey affection. As we go on, in Mitcham, we just had an earthquake. Wow. The texts are relentless about this earthquake. So I've just sent a message to Stu to look into it, to see how we can find out. But I hope you are well. Hopefully it's just a property shake and most of you are doing okay following that tremor. Okay, about 10 seconds long, someone was saying. 4.8 magnitude earthquake. That's from Lucas in Narre Warren. Earthquake in Port Melbourne. Strong shake in Camberwell. Okay, so for those of you in the area, be well. I hope you are going well. So I'll see what else we can find out. But that's the plan for the program. And then we have a band on for you. You know, a lot of musical acts are named after carnivores, like Pantera, Def Leppard, Wolf Mother. There are very few bands named after vegetables. So we have one. Formidable Vegetable is their name. And they have, I guess, eggplant energy. They're very eco-conscious, and they'll try and bring some of that eco-consciousness to you in their music. So that's fun. They've played Glastonbury. They've played Woodford, as you would expect. They've played in front of the United Nations. So we'll check in with some some vegetable-based music coming up very soon. And then to end the program, Gordon Lynch will be along to talk about exercising as we get older. So that is the plan. The earthquake messages still keep coming in. Hi, the earth shook here too in Glen Waverley. I'm in Port Melbourne. The whole house shook. Earthquake felt in Frankston too. Justin, if you call in as well on the program, you can give us an update. Hello, Ashwin. My pet birds all woke up and went berserk. They always feel tremors and earthquakes. Yeah, okay. A lot going on in that earthquake. I'll use you as my eyes and ears while we look in with a journalist. As you can imagine, on the East Coast, it's 2 a.m. It's not bustling with journalists and the ABC, so we will find out as much as we can for you. In the meantime, let's play some quiz. Give me a call on 1300 800 222, and we'll begin after this.

0: That is Diesel. Never Miss Your Water here on ABC Radio. Overnight, many of you continue to text about this earthquake. We have Louisa from the emergency broadcasting team. Stuart contacted her. So still no official updates other than there've been reports really of an earthquake to the south of Victoria. So many suburbs have been affected. It struck around 2:01 Australian Eastern Standard Time with a suspected magnitude of 4.8. So that's the information we have right now. As Louisa gives us more from the EB team, we'll keep sharing that with you. Well, okay. Our whole house was shaking for what seemed like 30 seconds. The two budgies downstairs went a bit crazy, flapping their wings for about a minute afterwards. No damage, it seemed, in the house. I live in Leopold near Geelong. I was in bed when my bed shook for a few seconds about 2 a.m. Someone said I thought it was their cat jumping off the bed. So a few animals getting blamed. Okay, the origin seems just northeast of Corumburra, says Stuart. Okay, so things are changing with the information as they come in, but we'll keep you posted as we find out more. This just happened during the news, so scant information for now, but that will clear up, and I'm sure there'll be more coming in, and I'll keep the ABC website open as well, so the news journals will post as well as we go through the night. The digital journals, that's the only other people who are awake, really. It's us and the digi journals, and that's about it. Okay, Ray joins us from Yeranga to play the quiz. Hello, Ray.
1: Hi, Ashwin.
0: You're safe. No shaking at your house. You're away. You're good.
1: I've been trying to find it. Nothing on Geoscience Australia.
0: Early days yet. Now, just before I get you started, Ray, just a quick wrap of the weather for anyone who's waiting for it. Brisbane, 26 degrees today, mostly sunny. Sydney, 23, rain, possible late storm. Melbourne, 17 and showers. Canberra, 19 and showers with a possible storm. Hobart, 16, partly cloudy. Darwin, 34, and a possible shower. Adelaide, 19, possible morning shower. And Perth, 24 degrees and sunny. All right, Ray, let us kick off. Now, you do not get a very hard question because it's question number one. Where does the needle in a compass always point to?
1: Oh, north.
0: You are good, yeah, because there's no past questions.
1: Zero.
0: Oh, that's right, zero north. Were you an orienteer growing up at school?
1: I used to survey opal claims. So you'd start off at north and then you'd go like 90 degrees east and 180 degrees south and whatever the reading was from the northern, you started at the northern point and you went in a clockwise direction.
0: So when you say survey the claims, you would map where the opal is underground?
1: No, well, you can map it underground as well. But it's hard to line up what's underground with what's on the surface.
0: Ah, okay.
1: Unless you get a nice flat ladder and you put a protractor on the top of the ladder and the bottom of the ladder and you go off on the same angle underground as what you do on the surface.
0: Yeah.
1: And you go the same distance, change angle, go the same distance, change angle.
0: It's pretty precise science.
1: Yeah, but now it's GPS, but you can't use the GPS underground, see?
0: No. Interesting. Yeah. It's not just the precision of opal mining, the romance of it. I can imagine if people would have run out west to search for their big fortune. There's kind of a magic and a romance to the jewel hunting community.
1: There's a real history. They originally founded in Queensland.
0: Yeah.
1: And they walked from Adelaide to get it. And the first saleable opal came from Queensland. And they took it all the way down the Darling Murray back to Adelaide was the main centre.
0: Right. That's where because there's not enough people out in Queensland maybe at that time.
1: Then they

0: a black opal, and they didn't know if it was worth anything because they'd never found it before.
1: Yeah.
0: And they basically had to wait till they sent it to England to tell them whether it was going to be worth a fortune or not, because it was so rare. They'd never seen it.
1: No. Well, I suppose Australia, there's the home.
0: No, this stuff's not much good. It's,
1: no.
0: But, you know, but of course it's the gem, best of the best.
1: Yeah.
0: In the whole world, be lucky to be 1% of opal that's actually a black opal.
1: We have the black swan and the black opal. We're quite a quirky country in that way. Ray, let's get you to question number two. So you've got one point north. Your second question. Des Moines. Des Moines is the capital of which American state?
0: Des Moines.
1: Des Moines.
0: Yeah, Iowa.
1: Iowa is correct. That's 2 points for you, Ray. Thanks for calling
0: in. Yeah, did you answer the curse question the other day about the liqueur?
1: That was cherry liqueur in the end.
0: That was cherry, yeah.
1: It's a good flavour.
0: What about Kursk? What was the capital of Belarus?
1: Minsk. Yes.
0: What was that, Russian night or something?
1: Oh, yeah, it must be. Maybe I get it in my head, stuck in my head.
0: Well, I thought you said Belarus.
1: Oh, no, someone said Belarus.
0: I've never heard of Belarus in my life.
1: Well, I thought it was a quirky pronunciation, but someone said Belarus. And I thought, I've got to correct that, but, you know, I'll wait for the appropriate time.
0: Polaris. There's a Polaris is like a motorbike thing.
1: It does, yeah. Polaris is the Northern Star as well, maybe.
0: That's it. Polaris, yeah. Star.
1: All right, Ray, I'll chat to you another night.
0: All right, bye.
1: Bye. Yeah, more of you are calling in about them, texting about the quake. I'm holidaying in Melbourne, staying in the Docklands on a second floor apartment. Heard creeping birds flew chirping, and then the building shook. They know, don't they? The animals, they've got a sixth sense. We have to get to know nature better. On that theme of getting to know nature better, we have formidable vegetable, just eco-friendly rock and pop coming up for you in the third hour of the program. So if you are into that, you might not know you're into it. Stick around to find out if you are. In the meantime, Andrew joins us from Smithton. Hi, Andrew.
2: Good evening, Ashwin. How are you, Cobber?
1: Good, thank you. How's your evening been going?
2: Very well. There was no shaking. Here in Smithton.
1: I'm glad. Yeah, you're safe on Tasmania. Just didn't quite reach you, I think. Just a little too far away. But a lot of people in Melbourne.
2: There were some smashing pumpkins earlier in the week, though.
1: Yes. Oh, yeah. That's sorry. Right. That was my vegetable. Yeah. That's the other one vegetable ban, isn't
2: sorry.
1: It?
2: I was being a bit of a smart.
1: No, no. So I was thinking that someone said that's the only other vegetable-based band.
2: Well, that's not. There's many more.
1: What else has got a vegetable in it? Smashing the cauliflower rockers.
2: I don't want to ruin your show.
1: No, don't ruin my show. Keep it clean.
2: I'm not.
1: Okay. Here's your question then. In which Charles Dickens novel is there a case of spontaneous combustion?
2: Charles Dickens novel? Novel?
1: Yeah.
2: Oh. Charles Dickens novel.
1: Novel, yes.
2: With spontaneous combustion.
1: Apparently, yeah. He's pretty wild with that storyline.
2: Well, I know a couple of his. But obviously, young lad, Oliver Twist, and but I don't think that was in that.
1: No, Scrooge never set on fire, but someone did.
2: He probably should have. No, I don't really know that. But what I'd like to say to you guys is have a wonderful night. I hope everyone's all right in the earthquakiness.
1: Yes. Me too. There's a lot of talks about people getting property, birds waking up, properties shaking. So hopefully everyone's doing okay.
2: Yeah. Well, have a great night anyway.
1: You too.
2: Boy.
1: Thank you, Andrew. Catch you later. Okay, it's not just the smashing pumpkins. It's the Red Hot Chili Peppers. Of course. They did choose the most bad boy of the vegetables, didn't they? The chili pepper. You know, it's naughty. It's naughty. It's not like the caps. It's not like the potato as far as its danger, sense of danger. April joins us from the Northern Beaches. Hello, April.
3: I'm not going to call you Stuart tonight. I nearly did.
1: No, I think you would like a good vegetable band.
3: I like the sound of it. I do, but I'm not quite sure what they do with them. I do like the Smashing Pumpkins and the

0: Red Hot Chili Peppers, some of their stuff. But I think I prefer to eat vegetables, actually.
1: Yes, rather than listen to them. Yeah, fair. But the 90s was full of good vegetable rock, wasn't it? Like you said, the Pumpkins and the Chili Peppers. But since then, I think we've moved on. Very few recent vegetable bands.
0: There's some more. No, well, I've looked. If I can stay awake long enough, I will. Can I do a shout out to Jackie, please, who's in Perth on holidays?
1: Shout out to Jackie. Yep.
0: And to Justin, and I'm looking forward to hearing Justin ringing about this earthquake.
1: Earthquake.
0: I think if he was asleep, he'd be awake now.
1: Yeah, I can't see him in the list yet, so maybe. Mm. Hopefully, you're okay, Justin. And everyone's okay. Someone has said the black eyed peas. Okay. Okay.
0: Oh,
1: there's
0: of course.
1: A few.
0: Yes. Yes.
1: Okay.
0: Yes.
1: Okay, but that's three. I'm sure there's no more than those. I know I keep saying that, but surely that's it.
0: There will be some
1: There's
0: more.
1: Be more.
0: Definitely.
1: Okay. All right, April, your question. In which Charles Dickens novel is there a case of spontaneous combustion?
0: That would be, what was his name, the merchant that he was a drunk as well, and he used to sell bottles and rags and whatever, and then they found evidence. They didn't actually see him burning, but they found evidence that he had burnt.
1: Yeah.
0: Because they found all the leftovers. What is his name? Crook or something like that. I think it was Bleak House.
1: It was Bleak House, like, yes.
0: The Bleak story.
1: And it was Crook Smallweed.
0: Ah.
1: Real villainous name, right? Crook Smallweed.
0: Oh, he was a villain, actually. He was. Yeah, it was a pretty impressive. I'd like to see that in a play, because I go to the theatre and I thought it'd be good if I did that in a play.
1: And how are you going to do the spontaneous combustion scene?
0: It's amazing what they can do with live theatre these days with technology and, videos and all sorts of projections and things.
1: So. You need an acting bonus, right? If you have to be set on fire for the part, there's got to be some fire bonus.
0: Well, I wouldn't want that to happen to any of my fabulous actors that I love.
1: No. Mm. Oh, someone said Lemonheads. There's a band called Lemonheads. Are you familiar with them?
0: Not at all, no.
1: I feel now we're getting into the indie bands. We had the Chili Peppers, the Pumpkins and the Black Eyed Peas. Now it's just the cool indie bands with vegetable names.
0: Oh goodness me. Like I said, I'm sure you'll find some others.
1: You're on the board with 1 point. Your second question. Scooby-Doo's name originates from scat lyrics in which Frank Sinatra song?
0: Oh, what? Scooby-Doo?
1: Yeah.
0: Oh, I have no idea. Scooby-Doo from a...
1: Sinatra song.
0: Frank Sinatra song. Goodness man. Scooby-Doo. No, I'm going to have to pass on that one. I'm sure it will probably kick in at some point. But
1: someone will know.
0: Not just now. Mm.
1: No. Thanks, April. We'll chat later.
0: And I'm looking forward to the segment on hugging because I used to give hugging lessons.
1: A hugging lesson? Can you give us a hugging tip for everyone listening? What's a good
0: hugging tip? There's two things. You've got permission, and it's interesting, with consent that people will sometimes say, can I have a hug?
1: Yeah.
0: Or would you like a hug? So it's about who wants the hug?
1: Oh, I like that. Can I have a hug? Would you like a hug? Should we mutually hug? Does that work? That's too wooden, isn't it? I'm being wooden again.
0: Oh, well, wooden. I'll tell you, there's nothing worse than a wooden hug.
1: There's nothing worse.
0: But the other thing is people are scared to touch.
1: Yeah.
0: Genitalia and whatever. So you get what's called the A-frame hug, which is really quite weird.
1: Leaning from a distance. Yeah.
0: Leaning from a distance. And then the one that I like is the heart-to-heart hug.
1: Oh, yeah.
0: And you never have one person that has, but the people that try and put both arms over the top of you.
1: Oh, dominate you.
0: It's really dominating hug, which is awful.
1: Alpha hug.
0: So, I mean, the nice technique is if you really like a person and you want to hug them, and it's mutual, is heart to heart. So the left side touches.
1: I like that.
0: And then one person has one arm over and one arm under.
1: Yeah, that's
0: and
1: nice.
0: And then just drop down and relax, because a lot of people are really tense and they're like, it's wooden.
1: Yes.
0: Just to drop down. And I would say to people, just relax. You don't have to do anything. You don't have to try hard. Just relax and just feel your body against, the other

0: person's body. And I think, again, a lot of people are scared to feel, or a lot of people can't feel with their bodies, you know. It's
1: yeah, really, we're not used to it. And don't lift them up. Is that an important principle?
0: No, definitely.
1: Don't carry them anywhere.
0: I have a friend who's quite small, and it used to really annoy her that, you know, when she'd hug people, people would just lift her up. And yeah. No.
1: No, I'm not a handbag. Put me down. April, thanks for the hugging tips tonight.
0: Okay. All right. Thank you.
1: Bye.
0: Good night.
1: Just a reminder, if you have just joined, an update. There's been a 4.8 magnitude quake near Corumburra, just northwest of Leongatha in Victoria. So it hit at 2:01 Australian Eastern Standard Time, and no reports of damage so far, and we'll keep you posted as this keeps going on. So, yeah, more news to come. Vegetable-based bands, banana splits. Okay, Bananarama, of course, Bananarama. Okay, that's still famous. I was thinking it was just going to be indie bands when it comes to vegetables. Oh, Ray says chili peppers are fruits, not veggies. Ray with the legal clarification. Okay, that's fair. That applies to the tomato as well, right? All the nightshades are out. We're really limiting the options for good, sassy vegetable band names here. Kate joins us from Umina Beach. Hello, Kate.
2: Hi, Ashwin. How are you tonight, darling?
1: Good. Happy birthday to you, Stu says.
2: Oh, thank you.
1: What's the celebration? What's the plan?
2: Just lunch with my usual friends, and then ladies invited me for some afternoon tea tomorrow. So I normally don't have birthdays on long weekends because it's a bit like Christmas. Everybody goes away.
1: Yeah.
2: Well, you've got football, race cars, you know. So normally I can't have it, but surprisingly enough, I've at least found about 10 people.
1: That's enough. That, like, people yeah. that go back to your childhood, your school days, some old memories coming back?
2: Well, no, that was last year. I had a big one, and I just about had all the threads of my life, as I yeah. said, were there. It was wonderful. So there we go. But just an ordinary one now.
1: Good. Yeah, keep it simple and move on with your day. But your question then, Kate, for April couldn't quite get the Scooby-Doo's name originates from which song?
2: Yes, I was trying to sing it. Scooby-Dooby-Doo. Da, da, da, da, da. It's Strangers in the Night.
1: It is Strangers in the Night.
2: Yeah, I like yes. that. Yes.
1: Great song. Okay. Your second question, Savoy, semi-Savoy and flat leaf are three types of which leafy vegetable?
2: Oh, I do know that. Is it, I do know it and I can't think of it, darling. Is it like a flat vegetable? I'm thinking between two things. I was trying to think like a celery and an eggplant or something like that. Maybe an eggplant?
1: Not an eggplant, but you've got 1 point for Strangers in the Night tonight.
2: Wonderful. Thank you.
1: Thanks,
2: lovely.
1: Kate.
2: Lovely talking to you. Bye-bye.
1: And you as well. Leon Gaffer. Thanks for the clarification for those texting in. Leon Gaffer. We'll keep that in mind as we give more updates on that earthquake. Cabbage, says Joy. Is there a band called Cabbage? I mean, you're not even putting in any effort in if you just called your band Cabbage. Where's at least Formidable Vegetable, Smashing Pumpkins? Add a verb. You know, Sleeping Cabbage. Accounting Cabbage. Just something. Just don't leave your band name at Cabbage. I'm actually quite annoyed about that. Let's move on. John has called in from Essendon. Hi, John.
3: G'day. It lasted about 10 seconds over this side.
1: What did? What? Like, oh, the earthquake. Yeah. So what was the sensation like? How severe did it feel like?
3: Almost like a, you know, when you're spinning a coin and it's just about to hit the bottom when it does that little shaking.
1: Oh, yeah.
3: Which I guess was something like that.
1: Just a mild rumble.
3: Came from, yeah, just a light rumble, yeah.
1: Did any animals react to it in your home?
3: I actually got up because I thought I could hear possums or something.
1: Yeah.
3: And as soon as I got back into bed, that's when it happened.
1: Oh, good. Well, I'm glad everything seems good at your house, just a light rumble.
3: Yeah.
1: Yeah, we'll keep everyone posted as that comes in. In the meantime, your question for tonight, John, Savoy, semi-Savoy and flat leaf are three major types of which leafy vegetable?
3: Spinach.
1: Spinach is correct for 1 point. Your second question, in The Dukes of Hazzard, what was the name of Beau and Luke Duke's car?
3: Oh, I never saw that, but I could, I've seen things on TikTok about it. Okay.

0: You never watched the series?
1: I'm thinking Knight Rider. Have a clue.
0: Kit was a good car name, though, wasn't it, for Knight Rider?
1: Yeah, that's it, Kit, yeah.
0: Kit was cool.
1: I'll just say Errol.
0: Errol's a great name. No, not Errol, but that's such a cute car name. But it's your 1 point for you tonight for Spinach.
1: Thank you.
0: Thanks, John. Okay, some more. Lime Cordial. Great Lime Cordial, great Aussie band name. And Blind Melon. Oh, garbage. Someone had said garbage, not cabbage. I think autocorrect and made it cabbage. Garbage is fine without a verb, but cabbage, add something. For goodness sake, add something if you're going to call your band name Band Cabbage. If you've just joined, this is the Overnight's Quiz with some earthquake updates as they come through. It has struck Leongatha in Victoria, 4.8 magnitude earthquake. So we'll just start, as more information comes in, Stuart will keep me posted. He's talking to our EB team. Louisa's working overnights for the emergency broadcasting team, and the news journalists will keep us updated. So I'll keep you posted as that information comes through. In the meantime, Helen joins us now. Hello, Helen.
2: Good morning, Ashwin. I'm glad you're good.
0: I'm well. So Errol is a great name for a car. That was from John. Have you ever named a car?
2: Crusty Rusty.
0: Oh, great. Crusty Rusty or Trusty Rusty?
2: Trusty Rusty.
0: Oh, Trusty Rusty. Less insulting. Did it last a long time?
2: I did actually. It did.
0: Oh, good. What were you going to say?
2: I felt the earthquake too.
0: Yeah, so just a mild rumble where you were?
2: Yeah, the windows were rattling and I thought it might have been the wind, but then I felt the floor vibrating. Mm. But it didn't last long and my cat was already awake. But she's going to sleep now, so I don't think it disturbed her much.
0: Oh, good. Good.
2: And I had a friend who was in a band called The Artichokes.
0: The Artichokes.
2: I don't know that you did any recording.
0: No, were they? So they didn't record, maybe. So there's no record of The Artichokes that we can listen to?
2: I don't think there is. Yeah. I think there is. And I used to spend a lot of time with hippies, and they were big on hugs.
0: Yeah. Are you known for good hugs, or do people tell you that you're wooden as well?
2: I don't think I've ever had feedback on them.
0: Oh, we should ask, shouldn't we? How was that? It's weird to ask how was that straight afterwards, I suppose.
2: Oh, you could do that.
0: Like a feedback form. We should carry on feedback forms after every hug. Just rate this hug out of 5. I mean, I suppose like April was saying, don't do a domineering hug. Don't go 2 arms on top. Don't pick them up. There's just basic common sense when it comes to a good hug.
2: Yeah, definitely.
0: Okay, Helen, your question is about this car in the Dukes of Hazzard. What was the name of Bo and Luke Duke's car?
2: I don't think I've ever seen it. I only keep thinking about Mandalorian, but that's from Back to the Future, so that's not it. I'll try Bruce.
0: Oh, that's a good car name. It's not Bruce. It's a solid name. It's like Trusty Rusty, but it's something else, Helen. So we'll see if the next person knows.
2: Okay, thanks, Ash.
0: Thanks. Good night.
2: Have a good night.
0: You too. Okay. All right. I think Stuart is saying we have a contact from Geoscience. We'll be calling soon. So if they call in, we'll see if we can get some more information about the earthquake. Cameron joins us from South Perth. Hello, Cameron.
3: Very well. We've got friends that live in Bairnsdale and a daughter that lives in Geelong, so it'll be interesting to hear if they felt the earthquake when we ring them tomorrow.
0: Yeah, hopefully they're okay as well. The last caller said a light rumbling where they were, so yeah, we'll find out a bit more soon. Korn, there's another band called Korn. Obviously, I missed that. Korn with a K, but I'll allow that. All right, your question then, Cameron. Tonight, would you like to pass?
3: The answer.
0: Yeah?
3: No. Okay. General Lee.
0: General Lee was the Dukes of Hazzard vehicle. That is good for 1 point. Your second question, the name of which cocktail is derived from the Tahitian word for excellent or very good?
3: Cocktail for very good.
0: Yeah, Tahitian word.
3: Martini.
0: Not martini, but 1 point for you tonight for General Lee. Thanks, Cameron.
3: Thank you.
0: General Lee is correct, Andy. Chitty Chitty Bang Bang. A couple of car names coming out. Kit. That's it, isn't it, for cars? Herbie. Herbie was my favourite of the cars. Peter joins us in Sydney. Hi, Peter.
4: Hi.

0: matters, but a banana is technically a herb as well, so it's not a fruit.
1: Oh, see, now we're down to the chili.
0: Or a vegetable.
1: What are we left with? The smashing are the pumpkins still a vegetable?
0: Oh, the pumpkin. Your pumpkin. Oh, yeah, and I think there is a band called Cabbage, but I don't know anything about them. I just remember that there was an obscure band called Cabbage.
1: Cabbage. I like verbs. Just do something with it, like Chocolate Manhattan. Just straight cabbage. It's not enough, I don't think, for a band name.
0: Well, again, going back to my teenage years, a friend of mine had a band called Unique Angora. I don't know why.
1: Like a goat? Was it a goat-based band?
0: Well, I think it was a play on bands like Led Zeppelin or, you know, Humble Pie. It was just like a verb and a noun that didn't sort of really go together.
1: Yeah, that's what we were doing in the 80s. We were just juxtaposing all the time.
0: Yes.
1: All right, your question tonight, the name of which cocktail is derived from the Tahitian word for excellence or very good?
0: Well, the only thing I can think of which has limited numbers of vowels like Hawaiian and Tahitian is Mai Tai.
1: Mai Tai is good, and it's a great word to say.
0: Yeah, well, it's like a lot of those specific languages, you know, they have very simple word structure.
1: Hmm.
0: So it wasn't going to be a Black Russian or a...
1: No. It's going to be something that's quite poetic to say. I like sometimes in Austronesian languages, they also double up like sama sama, jalan jalan.
0: Yeah. Oh, jalan jalan, yes.
1: Let's go. Like, let's go. Come on, let's get moving. Or...
0: Yeah, that's right. Your plurals become... Oh, actually, speaking of chitty chitty bang bang, I remember a sign in Java many years ago which had the name of this movie at the movie house, Chitty 2 Bang 2.
1: Oh, wow.
0: Because in Indonesian, you can indicate a repeated word by just putting a two, like you're squaring the word, like a chitty squared bang square.
1: You can bring some maths into it.
0: Well, it just saves you having to write the plurals.
1: Oh, right. Okay,
0: just put
1: cool.
0: a little two in the top right corner, and it saves you saying, you know, Jalan Jalan, just Jalan 2.
1: Jalan, hey, Peter, can I just put you on hold for 1 second? We've had a geoscience expert join, so I'll come back to you in just a moment. Thank you. That is Peter. Now, as you've been hearing, there has been an earthquake tonight. Hardy Ghassemi has joined us from Geoscience Australia. Hello, Hardy.
2: Morning.
1: Morning. What can you tell us about this earthquake that's happened?
2: So the earthquake that happened a few hours ago, it was a magnitude 4.8, and that happened at the shallow depths. And so far, we have received more than 12,000 reports for this one.
1: So 4.8, is that quite significant for the region?
2: Yes, I looked at the database that we had, you know, and over the past 20 years, we have had more than 200 events in the region, but most of them, they were like a moderate to small. So this one is the second largest after the 2012 Moy earthquake.
1: And how far widespread was the shaking, the impact from the earthquake?
2: The shaking was widely felt. So close to the epicenter, it was a strong shake. But, you know, further away, it was moderate to light.
1: Do we know the likely damage that can occur from an earthquake of this size?
2: Given the size of the event, I don't expect any major damage to the buildings of good design, you know. But, you know, the loose object may have fallen down, you know, and that kind of stuff.
1: Okay. All right. So what's the plan for anyone who would like more information? What's the best website to keep looking for more information?
2: I think... For the basic information of the earthquake itself, our website, the earthquakes.ga, and then people can also report their, you know, if they have felt the shaking and how strong it was. So it would be really helpful for us to constrain the level of ground shaking.
1: Okay, and Geoscience Australia is the website?
2: Yes, that's
1: okay.
2: Correct.
1: All right, Hardy, thanks for joining us tonight.
2: No problem.
1: That is Hardy Ghassemi with the update on seemingly quite a large earthquake for the region historically, but hopefully limited damage given the other details of the earthquake. Okay, we'll keep you posted as more news comes in. Back to Peter in Sydney. Hello, Peter.
0: Hi, I just ran back to the phone when I heard you took it off speaker when I heard the end of the report.
1: Yes, so yeah, interesting situation. We'll keep following that one. But as far as the quiz goes, you are on the board for Mai Tai.
0: Yep.
1: Your second question. Notorious for a destructive effect on the ozone layer, what does CFC stand for?
0: Chlorofluorocarbons.
1: Very good. 1 point for you. That's two tonight, Peter.
0: No worries. Thank you.
1: Thank you for calling in. This is the ABC Radio Overnight's quiz. Eric joins us from Melbourne as well. Hello, Eric.
3: Hi, Ashton. Yeah, I felt like a truck going past on the road or heavy wind. It only lasted 3 to 5 seconds. Yeah.
1: And so no shaking in your house, just a rumble.
3: Shaking, a rumble. I just thought it was a big truck going past. It wasn't, or a heavy wind, but it wasn't. I'm in the eastern suburbs. Anyway, it's also Belarus, or Belarus is also Belarusia.
1: Is it? Oh, I suppose that's that Russian pronunciation, isn't it? No.
3: It means White Russia, or Belarusia, Russia. Yeah, and other vegetable names like Blind Lemon Jefferson, the old blues man from way back.
1: Mm.
3: And you got Blind Lemon Chicken, which was a side project of one of the Chisholm guys. It was James Jock Paul was his real name, but he was Tony Coitus in Chisholm.
1: I love
3: otherwise known as Token Black Man or Token Blackman, Blind Lemon Chicken. Yeah,
1: and that's also mixing. That's mixing meats and vegetables. That's having it both ways.
3: Yeah, and when In Excess started, one of the early names is the vegetables.
1: Oh, yeah.
3: Yeah.
1: In Excess is a bit catchy. It's hard to become a global superstar band, I think, with just the vegetables.
3: Yeah, and what else are you going to say? I was thinking of it.
1: Oh, no, listen, you like this, Eric.
3: Yeah.
1: I hate to be pedantic, says John, but pumpkins are a fruit. They grow on a vine and contain seeds. So smashing
3: That's
1: pumpkins
3: true.
1: Are a fruit
3: That's
1: band.
3: That's true.
1: Oh, we lost the pumpkins.
3: We're talking vegetable and general vegetation, covering fruits, herbs, vegetables.
1: Yeah, good. All right, good. We're covered for that. Your question then tonight, Eric, isosceles and scalene are types of what?
3: Easy triangles.
1: Easy. Okay, your second question, scorbutus. Scorbutus, a condition caused by a deficiency of vitamin C, is more commonly known as what?
3: Maybe scurvy.
1: Yeah, these are too easy for you, Eric. Thanks for calling in and for your update tonight.
3: No, thank you then. Bye.
1: Bye. John from Mitcham says, my concrete floor in my backyard shed always breaks up when we have an earthquake. Hi, Ashwin. Car names. Okay, Beyond Herbie and Kit. And General Lee, we've got The Great Leslie, Tony Curtis, character in The Great Race, the movie and the Lemon Song, Led Zeppelin. Okay. We've got a bit of a mixture coming in tonight for cars and vegetable band names. I love this talkback suggestion that's coming in. Josh has joined us from Broken Head. Hello, Josh.
4: Hi, mate. How are you, Ash?
1: Good. How's your evening been going?
4: Yeah, not too bad. It's nice and quiet.
1: Yeah, sounds peaceful out where you are. No dramas over there. Your question?
4: Oh, no dramas.
1: No dramas at all. Your question, in the story of Peter Pan, what was the name of the fairy?
4: Tinkerbell.
1: Tinkerbell is good for a point. Your second question, a Geordie is a native of which English city?
4: I think it's Liverpool.
1: It's not Liverpool.
4: Oh, bummer.
1: That's all right. You've got 1 point tonight, Josh.
4: I got 1 point. Oh, well.
1: That's good. All right. Thanks, Josh.
4: Cheers, mate.
1: Chris says, my bed was shaking and one of the cupboard doors was rattling. It's almost poltergeist-like when that happens. If you don't know it's an earthquake and you hear that, you just think, oh, no. My house is possessed, so I'm glad we've been able to give you that clarification. It was a 4.8 magnitude earthquake in the end. Eric, you are correct as to where a Geordie is from, as is Gary in the text line. Lincoln joins us from Gippsland. Hello, Lincoln.
5: Hey, Ash. How you going, mate?
1: I'm good. Where do you think a Geordie is from? It's not Liverpool.
5: Newcastle upon Tyne.
1: Yes, very good. Are you from that region originally?
5: No way. I'm from Ireland.
1: I'm from Ireland. Have you got a connection? Do you still go back and visit the homeland every now and then?
5: I'd like to, Ash, but I'm like six generations removed from Ireland.
1: Oh, right. Any long-lost family connection still there?
5: Yeah, my uncle. I had an uncle that went over there and got off the plane, and this guy came up to him and said, Murray, and he called Uncle Murray another name, and he said, you're such and such, and Uncle Murray said, I'm not.
1: Oh, wow. After six generations, that's really cool. So when the family came to Australia, did they become farmers or city folk? What was the story?
5: McKellisters were cattle farmers in the patch, and they were started off with fruit trees. They ripped all the fruit trees out for World War II.
1: Yeah.
5: And the government made them plant potatoes, and that's how they lived with growing potatoes.
1: Yeah, lots of farming. So you would like a good vegetable band name as well, I can imagine.
5: Yeah, like the Potato Heads or something.
1: Oh, yeah. Yeah, that's a great name. And there was a toy as well, I think, Mr. Potato Head. So not a bad name. Okay, well, let's get you on the board if we can with a question. In which, or you've got that, Geordie. your second question, in which prehistoric town did the Flintstones live? Oh, sorry, you've just... Oh, we've lost you. Excellent. Maybe there's a hang-up situation. Call back if you can, and you can even tell Stu the answer. We'll just see how we go for time, but call back if you can. Oh, that was good. I was enjoying that conversation. But in the meantime, Vando joins us from on the road. Hello, Vando.
6: Oh, hey, Ash, how are you?
1: I'm good. I'll leave that question aside for the the person who calls. Vando, were you ever in a band at school?
6: No, I did Bondi Wave a few years ago, but it didn't have a vegetable name.
1: What? Bondi Wave? What's that?
6: Oh, it was a community. It was in the drum media. It was a community-run sort of a band thing with a bunch of people. There were four or five bands, and then at the Bondi Pavilion.
1: Yeah.
6: This is 1995. Anyway, yeah, there was concerts towards the end of the year. It was really good. I enjoyed the hell out of it.
1: What were you playing in that band?
6: I played saxophone.
1: Oh, I didn't picture that at all, because you've got a shed, you've got the truck driving career. I thought you might be electric guitar or drums.
6: Yeah,
1: you're a brass boy.
6: You figured percussion would be all right. Even a bit of spoken word or something.
1: Poetry.
6: Anyway, speaking of music, I had a name for your quiz, because earlier tonight I had a thing come up on my streaming service. Do you remember The Sweet?
1: No.
6: It's the ballroom blitz.
1: Oh, yeah.
6: And the girl in the corner said, "Band, I'm going to warn you, it's going to turn into a ballroom blitz." You could call your quiz the Brisbane Blitz.
1: I can't say Brisbane because it's a national show, but I like the word blitz. Oh. I like the word blitz.
6: Okay. Well, we should just think of something else that's sort of illiterate with it, the alliteration is continual.
1: Blitz is a fun word to say. I haven't said blitz often enough, but it's a fun word to get out there, isn't it?
6: What about blitzing cabbages then?
1: Yes.
6: You're ticking a few boxes, everything's done.
1: I like that. Instead of blanching cabbages, I just blitz them. It sounds more fun.
6: Yeah, that's what you do with a NutriBullet or a
1: Barmy. I like that. You've got a NutriBullet, you play saxophone. You've just got all these layers. You're like a cabbage.
6: You should be a psychiatrist. the depths of the conversation.
1: The depths of Vando. This is something to be looked into. All right, Vando, let's see if we can get you on the board. Clint Eastwood's five Dirty Harry films were mainly set in which American city?
6: I think Chicago.
1: Oh, it was not Chicago. No. It's a bit of a gangster town it was known for, but that was more Al Capone, but no, somewhere else.
6: Okay, Vando. Never mind. A pleasure as always, Ash. Thank you.
1: Thanks, Vando. I'll see you later. Bye. The Melonheads, an indie band, is Eric from Melbourne, and the blues band Collard Greens and Gravy. Okay, there's a few vegetable bands out there. I'm glad. What about mineral bands? Do we have any crystal mineral names? Are there the Quartzes? No, see, we've got vegetable and meat. Maybe very few fungi or crystal mineral bands. I'm changing the goalposts, aren't I? Because you've got so many vegetable band names. Hello, Ashwin. Good old peaches and herbs, says Gary from California. Eric, you are correct as to where this Dirty Harry film series took place. Let's see if Alison knows. Hi, Alison. Alison, Dirty Harry, famous set of movies by Clint Eastwood. Which American city was it mainly shot in, not Chicago?
7: Oh, not Chicago. I'm thinking of all the spaghetti westerns he did.
1: Dirty Harry.
7: So
1: urban cop more than spaghetti western. Where do you think?
7: I don't know.
1: That's okay. Maybe just have a guess at an American city, which would suit.
7: I want to say Nevada, but that's not a city, that's a state.
1: Yeah.
7: No, I don't know.
1: That's okay. We can chat another night, Alison.
7: Okay, bye.
1: Thank you, bye. Ari, fruits and vegetables, the pineapple is a multiple or compound fruit. Okay, all right. Some pineapple facts coming in. The Sauerkrauts would be a good band name. I think that was from Chipper. The reason the reason sometimes it's hard to read your texts is because so many are coming in about the earthquake.

0: that some people have experienced. And if you've just joined, it was a 4.2 magnitude quake near Currumburra, just northwest of Leongatha in Victoria. Happened at 2:01 this morning. So, yeah, we will keep you posted as information comes in. Stuart is on top of that. Tara has joined us from on the road. Hi, Tara.
1: How are you, Ash?
0: Good, Tara. Do you want to pass on this question or have a go about Dirty Harry films?
1: Well, have a go. My first thought was Chicago, and that was wiped out. I'm thinking San Francisco.
0: It is San Francisco, Dirty Harry. It's a good city for an urban, gritty adventure. It's hilly. It's hard to run up hills. I just feel it suits that kind of crime series, I think, San Fran.
1: It does, yeah. There was a lot of police and car ones done in San Francisco, yes.
0: Yes, so that's where it was. Your second question. Norman Bridwell wrote a series of children's books about a big red dog with what name?
1: I've never even heard his name before, so... A big red dog. What do you call a big red dog? I was calling him Fluffy.
0: Fluffy. I wish it was, but not Fluffy tonight, Tara. I'll chat to you later.
1: Thanks, Ashwin.
0: Bye. That is 1 point for Tara, though, for San Francisco. Salt and pepper. Oh, good. Yes, that is true. That's a mineral, isn't it? That's sodium chloride and, would you say, a herb for the pepper? It's called a good mixed name. Eric, you are correct about the big red dog. Sam has called in from Harvey in WA. Hello. Yes, Sam, hello.
2: Good morning, Ashwin. How are you?
0: Good. I wasn't familiar with this big red dog. What about you? Did you watch a lot of dog fiction growing up?
2: No, not really. The only one I... What was the question again, please?
0: Yeah, there's a big red dog... The book was by Norman Bridwell, and he wrote a series of children's books about a big red dog.
2: Would it be Rex?
0: Oh, it's a good dog name. It's not Rex. Sorry, Sam.
2: No, all right.
0: Let's catch up another night.
2: Thank you.
0: Bye.
2: Bye.
0: Someone said the Rock Melons for a bad name. Okay, but we're getting less famous, aren't we, than the Chili Peppers and the Pumpkins. Some of you, I feel, are just sending your friends bad names. The Eggplants, the Artichokes we had before, which is fine. But famous vegetables, it's like football teams. We're talking about the other night. They have very alpha names, like... the Dogs, the Tigers, the Sharks, except for the Waratahs, the Tars. And maybe when it comes to bands, we just go for meat over vegetables. It's just, that's who we are, generally. Ray joins us from Perth. Hi, Ray.
3: Hi, how are you going?
0: Good, Ray. Okay, I've got a question for you now. That is, do you want to pass on that last question about...
3: We'll go for it.
0: Okay. So what was the name of the big red dog?
3: Clifford
0: was correct, yeah. Your second question, panther, tiger, and panzer were German examples of what?
3: Oh, thanks.
0: Oh, great
3: thanks.
0: Job. Especially the panzer. That's the one I knew. Did you know the other two as well?
3: Yeah, yeah. Well, I was doing a bit of history on the wars.
0: Oh, yes. Which was the most formidable among those tanks?
3: Well, I'd say it's the panzer, but they had one... bigger than that, where it had an 8mm gun to it.
0: What was that called?
3: It's the Panzer one, which is the... They outshot the British with it, but because they couldn't make enough, and they were undersupplied on tanks during the war.
0: Yeah, it was a formidable tank. It even made it into a video game. Wolfenstein had the Panzer tank, so that's how I found out about it. Ray, thanks for calling in tonight.
3: Okay, Dan, thanks.
0: Bye. Okay, we have two more callers before the news arrives. Dan has joined from Rockhampton. Hello, Dan.
4: Yeah, just on the Panzer.
0: Yes.
4: The reason they got defeated, they ran out of fuel. Huh. Yeah.
0: Is that when they tried to invade Russia? Did they try to take the Panzers into Russia, and it was just too long a trip?
4: Yeah, but the mushroom one is... there's no song about mushrooms.
0: No, funny. Yeah, you go.
4: But very famous thing for mushrooms is Mushroom Records.
0: Oh, yeah. Okay, yeah, so you're allowed to be a label with a vegetable, but just not to be a band name.
4: Yeah, but Mushroom Records was one of the greatest. So,
0: yeah, very good. Okay, good fact as well.

0: offer us your first question tonight, Dan. What are the two official languages of Canada?
1: It'd be French and English.
0: Good job. 1 point. Your second question. How many years are celebrated by a platinum anniversary?
1: Ooh, so you got silver is 20, gold 50. Platinum, 40?
0: It's not 40. It's a bit more than that. We'll see if the next person knows. But 1 point for you tonight, Dan.
1: Thanks, mate.
0: Thank you. Sir. Our last caller, Leon Gather, just felt another aftershock. So be careful out there. There's potential for aftershocks, and a couple of you have just mentioned the one that's just happened out there. Let's go to Hayley before the news arrives. Hello, Hayley.
2: Hi, Ashwin. How are you?
0: Good tonight. I've just got a minute before the news. Let's see.
2: Yep.
0: How many years are celebrated by a platinum anniversary?
2: Yeah, I know this one, 70 years.
0: How do you know? Have you been to one?
2: I haven't, but my parents have been married a very long time and we're always talking about that and they always celebrate their anniversary.
0: God, good job. They've made it a long time. Last question then before the news, which track and field athletics event features a water obstacle?
2: No, it's not shot put. That doesn't have water.
0: That'd be hard.
2: I can't think, Ashwin.
0: That's okay.
2: I think I'm going to pass. But just very quickly, do I have time to just suggest next time you talk about band names, I think you should do gemstones and metals.
0: Oh, yes. I love that. And that's another
2: Pearl
0: world
2: Jam.
0: To look into. Oh, yeah.
2: Yeah. Iron Maiden,
0: Metallica.
2: Metallica.
0: Thanks, Hayley. I'll go to the news and I'll chat to you later.
2: Okay, bye.
0: Okay, the news is coming up. On the other side, let us cross to Hollywood, where Godzilla, for some reason, has gone R-rated. It's a more deep and dark story. Let's find out about that after the news.
3: ABC News with Glenn Lauder. Residents near Leongatha, southeast of Melbourne, have been shaken by one of the biggest earthquakes in the region for two decades. Geoscience Australia says the 4.8 magnitude quake has struck at a shallow depth of 10 kilometres. Although there have been no reports of any injuries or damage so far, Hardy Garcimi from Geoscience Australia says they've received more than 14,000 reports from people who felt the quake, some as far as away as Melbourne.
4: Over the past 20 years, we have had more than 200 events in the region, but most of them, they were like a moderate to small. So this one is the second largest after the 2012 Moy earthquake.
3: The SES says there's no immediate threat to the community and no action is required. Unions in France are calling for teachers to strike as President Emmanuel Macron's government battles to contain increasingly violent protests over classroom conditions and funding. Tim Wharton with the story.
5: The French Ministry of Education is reporting that 560 schools have been affected by protests. In Paris, the front doors of two establishments have been damaged by fire, and in Tours and central France, there are reports of protesters looting shops. The government has begun negotiating with student unions, and there have been talks about meeting some of their demands. This comes after trade unions have called for a teacher strike on Tuesday, a week after public sector workers walked out. The government hopes that it can de-escalate the tension and separate students with genuine grievances from hard-left militants it believes are helping stir up the unrest.
3: The Indian pilot who helped stop an apparent attempt to crash a Fly Dubai flight has told India's Prime Minister he was determined not to let others die. Smit Makhsha, who's been hailed as a true hero by Indian and Israeli officials, is in hospital in a stable condition as an investigation by the airline gets underway. Here's the BBC's John Donison.
6: The Israeli Prime Minister has already said that he, along with the passengers who helped subdue the other pilot, basically prevented another 9/11 from happening. He was in that cockpit. He was covered in blood. He'd clearly been stabbed several times. But he had the presence of mind to get that door open, to release the catch. Because, of course, after all the changes that were made to aircraft after September the 11th, 25 years ago, it is incredibly difficult for passengers to get inside the cockpit. He presumably knew that, and then he took action to get that door open.
3: The prominent Liberal Party figure Bruce Baird is being remembered as a giant, a mentor and a friend following his death. Chelsea Hetherington has the story.
7: Bruce Baird has died at 84, with New South Wales Liberal leader Kelly Sloane describing his contribution to Australia as extraordinary. He entered New South Wales Parliament in 1984, going on to hold portfolios including tourism and transport, and playing a critical role in bringing the 2000 Olympics to Sydney. In 1998, he won the federal seat of Cook, which he held until his retirement in 2007, when he was succeeded by former Prime Minister Scott Morrison. He's described Mr. Baird as a magnificent role model with a tremendous sense of humour. Bruce was the father of former New South Wales Premier Mike Baird, marketing executive Steve Baird, and journalist Julia Baird.
3: Lawyers have hit back at allegations they're gaming the migration system on behalf of asylum seekers. The Assistant Federal Immigration Minister Julian Hill has made the accusation while revealing new rules to stop asylum application that it says don't have merit. He says he doesn't have confidence in the way lawyers interact with the migration system. Immigration lawyer Karina Ford disagrees.
8: The attack on lawyers is unfair. Most migration lawyers are extremely competent and ethical. The real issue in this space is, in fact, shadow agents, often unregistered, who are lodging applications on behalf of applicants without putting their name on them.
3: Experts say online gaming platforms remain a dangerous environment for children. The eSafety Commissioner is calling on gaming companies to strengthen their protections against child exploitation and violent extremist content, following a report that found significant gaps in safety measures on major platforms. University of New South Wales child exploitation expert Professor Michael Salter says the companies aren't doing enough to moderate their content.
9: So, for example, Steam and Fortnite and Minecraft allow users to create their own games. And the issue there is that those games can contain child abuse content, pro-terror content that promotes crime or antisocial behaviour. And these gaming companies are just not moderating that content.
3: And you've been listening to the latest from ABC News.
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11: Imagine you're a fly on the wall at the Dalai Lama's place in India. It's 1992, and the exiled Tibetan spiritual leader is there in the company of an American neuroscientist, Richard Davidson. They're talking together. Scientists often study depression, anxiety, and fear, the Dalai Lama says. And fair enough, right? There's a lot of human misery to understand. But looking at Dr. Davidson, he says, why not devote your work to the causes of happiness and compassion? It's a mic drop moment. What would we learn if we studied happiness and compassion? What if we experimented with enhancing these positive human qualities? The Dalai Lama's question has helped open up new areas in Western neuroscience and psychology. And these days, the science of compassion is a well-defined field.
12: The core qualities of compassion are courage and wisdom. I mean, that can take time and training.
11: Hello, I'm Meredith Lake, and in this episode of Soul Search, I want to learn more about compassion, what it is, and how we can cultivate it. James Kirby is a clinical psychologist and the co-director of the Compassionate Mind Research Group at the University of Queensland. Hello, James.
13: Hi, good to be here.
11: So tell me more about this. How did compassion become a scientific thing, so to speak?
13: That's right. It's been around for millennia, of course, and a whole range of different spiritual traditions, being a central pillar, really. And I think you laid the backdrop perfectly. Back in those conversations between Ritchie and His Holiness the Dalai Lama, they really put a spotlight on these more positive qualities of human experience. And of course, there are others looking at it as well, but that put a real attention spotlight for a lot of us in Australia, New Zealand, UK, US, to examine how compassion and kindness and these sorts of things play out for us and can improve our quality of life.
11: You're a psychologist. That's your main field. Where do we see this kind of scientific approach to compassion cropping up? I'd imagine it's in quite a range of disciplines now.
13: Absolutely. So, I mean, some of it is using it clinically. So we might use compassion-focused approaches to help people who perhaps might be very self-critical and self-attacking of themselves. So one way to help with that is start to have a look at that self-to-self relationship and

0: definition?
1: It's a great question. A lot of the time what I would do and a lot of us would do as therapists or just even giving a seminar on compassion is just ask people in the audience or in the chair beside you, when you think of compassion, what qualities immediately spring to mind? And there are many qualities that immediately spring to mind, things like empathy, kindness, sympathy, care, help, lots of different kind of qualities that kind of get brought into the spotlight. And those qualities will differ depending on the person's background, where they're from, as being key elements within compassion. So it's sometimes hard to lock it down into one single expression because there are these other elements to it. But in the science, if we were to define it, we would define it as having a sensitivity to suffering in self or in others with a commitment to try to alleviate and prevent it.
0: Mm. That connection to suffering is really important. And I mean, I'm not a linguist, but that is kind of the root of the word that we have now in English, isn't it? Like compassion, to suffer with?
1: Yes, yes. No, that's exactly right. So, you know, and that's like one of the key ways to distinguish compassion to kindness, for example. So kindness doesn't need suffering present. So we can be kind to people in our everyday life, do gestures and favours for them just to bring out more happiness and well-being and to show that we care for them and they matter to us. But compassion's always rooted in that suffering. And that suffering can be for all sorts of different things. It can be emotional type of suffering, physical suffering, perhaps resource based suffering, so you might be without home or shelter or things like that. And of course, they can all be mixed in together as well.
0: Mm. So compassion and kindness are distinct, but how do you distinguish compassion and empathy?
1: Empathy we would kind of define more as being a skill, and it's a skill that we can use for different motivations. So when we think about empathy is about trying to perhaps understand this other person's perspective, and that's sometimes referred to as cognitive empathy. But there's also affective empathy, which is trying to put yourselves in that person's position again and try to understand their emotional experience. So that's what an empathic kind of approach or process would involve. And then that means once you've done that, you can do what you'd like with that information. So you've empathically bridged in, got a sense of what's going on, and then you can choose to do any sort of kind of action. We would suggest doing a compassionate kind of action, trying to help that person, but you can use it for other sources of motivation as well, for competitive motivation, to get one up over perhaps a rival or a competitor. You can use it to get someone to like you, go out with you, etc. So empathy can be used for different motivations.
0: It could even be manipulative in some cases, although hopefully not.
1: Oh, no, most certainly it is. I mean, like, just think about politicians, what they'll say to get votes. So empathy doesn't come with a distinct behaviour. Empathy is an informer we use to gather information, and we'll be better at being able to do empathy for those we know and are very close to. If you're trying to empathise with a stranger, that becomes very difficult because you don't know what they've gone through and you don't know their life experience because you don't know them and you don't know what they've gone through and how they're likely to react. But often it's not required either. You know, to be compassionate, you don't have to rely solely on empathy.
0: Mm. I'm fascinated by this cluster of things, really. We're already talking about intentions, behaviours, emotions, and compassion is something that kind of bubbles along in the mix of a lot of that, actually. Like, how important do you think emotions are? How do we navigate emotions and the pull we feel towards some people more than others?
1: Oh, that's really difficult. I mean, we don't talk about compassion being an emotion. We talk it about as being a motivation, as you were mentioning, they're really driven by intent. My intent here is trying to address suffering and trying to do it in a helpful way. So we often talk about, you know, the core qualities of compassion we're trying to really cultivate here are courage and wisdom. Courage to move towards that which is difficult, and then trying to work with it in ways that will be helpful, wise. And that can take time and training. However, emotions will come along with that. And so, you know, as I'm trying to be helpful, I might feel some anxiety. I might feel some sadness or some anger over what's going on. Now, if we let that emotion run the show, often that will lead us to perhaps take actions that go against that intention. So it becomes very difficult. You're trying to tune into yourself and how you're going, which might require an element of attention placed inwards so you can help regulate that and ground yourself. as you progress further,

0: towards the person who you're trying to help out. So with compassion, we often talk about a flow. There's the compassion for yourself, compassion for others, and how you receive, or how are you able to receive compassion from others. And sometimes we're really good at the outwards, but not so good when we're the focus of attention. And yes, those emotions can come up along the way. And of course, if you feel like you need to rely on love or something like that in order to be helpful to another person, particularly someone very different to you, yeah, well, then your boundary or your circle will be kind of very small towards who's going to be within that compassionate circle or not. So, you know, we try to move out of that emotion and more into the intention or motivation.
1: I'd love to come back to this whole question of self-compassion. I think it's something many of us find at least as challenging as compassion for others.
0: Oh, yes.
1: But what you just said then is really important, I think, that we experience a limit to our love sometimes. We don't love every human on the face of the planet equally in practice, even if we have an intention to or a desire or an aspiration to, yeah, you know, on our best days. There are boundaries to our regard. From the perspective of someone who's kind of studied compassion, like, how do those limits show up, I guess? And how do we understand what that's actually about?
0: Yeah, I mean, that's the million-dollar question. There are many different factors, of course, but some of the work we've done, we kind of ask people to generate responses to vignettes where they'll have to do something to help them. They're in a distressing situation, but the person they're helping is someone that they know and that they like. That's one manipulation. The other manipulation is someone that they know but they dislike, and they have to write a sentence about why they dislike them or, you know, why they like them. Now, in the scenarios where it's always a liked target that you know, regardless of the situation, we're always willing to go out our way and help this person. So, you know, that's fantastic. However, when it comes to the disliked person, that willingness to help drops quite sharply. Now, when we put them in scenarios where we ask them just to be kind to them, that willingness drops to almost zero. However, if we ask them to be compassionate in a range of scenarios towards this disliked person, it drops, but it only drops to about 5 out of 10 willingness as opposed to zero. So it kind of indicates when people suffer, even when we dislike them, there's a recognition there that we don't like suffering and I might try to do something. Now, that's still much lower than 10 out of 10 willing to help. Some other work we've done has found that often it comes back to your sense of self-efficacy, which is this kind of sense of confidence that I could do something to help. Now, suffering can differ quite widely. Mm-hmm. And so there are some situations where you just honestly feel like, I don't know what to do. I don't know what could help. Now, we find if you feel in those situations a high sense of self-efficacy, when it's someone you dislike and know who's suffering, if you feel like, no, but I know I can help there, that'll be the strong driver to helping. So we know we can help, we can get in there. And you see doctors and nurses do this all of the time. But yeah, it's for those relationships that are strained or difficult, it becomes very hard to break down that boundary and start to generate compassion. That's no one's fault. It's just how it plays out.
1: We live now in very diverse communities made up of people from all walks of life, different socioeconomic classes, different cultural, religious, ethnic backgrounds. Mm-hmm. And that brings, you know, in lots of obvious ways, a huge amount of richness. And yet how to do that well is kind of front and center of our political debates right now, and front and center around a lot of dinner tables in this country too. Does our sense of difference constrain our sense of compassion?
0: No, it certainly can. Our biases and just time and things like this, there are a range of different factors that are immediately going to influence whether or not we show compassion outwards or not. I mean, just hearing a little bit of extra information about someone's past can shape whether or not you want to go out of your way and help this person or not. And that's important. You know, we've only got so much resource to give. And if you go back to trying to understand the evolutionary origins of it, often this kind of compassion was kind of reserved for kin. You know, you lived in these very tight kinship communities and you would extend that compassion to kin or to neighbours because you were both trying to support each other, particularly when you're on hard times. But as you've mentioned, you know, the world has become so much bigger and there's so much interconnectedness and in many different ways. A lot of the time it's trying to, if you can, slow down the high-paced emotions. And so often you'll get these threat-based emotions that hijack attention. It can get us caught up into anger and all these sorts of things, which kind of magnify the difference. And what we want to do is try to slow down that anger, try to get a bit more composed in the body, and that can open up the thinking mind a little bit more. And try as best you can in those moments to connect to something more macro. So where is something you can connect with? You know, when it comes to State of Origin, I'm not a big fan of the New South Wales friends I have. But then after Origin, bang, we're friends again. So it's trying to, but we're both like rugby league. And so maybe I can get to that level and get connection. But the idea is, how can you go up the rung, so to speak, to get some kind of felt sense of connection? And sometimes part of that we use as a way to hijack it quickly, it doesn't always work, of course, but hey, no one asked to be born. We just happen to be here, part of the flow of life, trying our best. Right. And we have these tricky emotions that we all have and can experience. No one asked to have those either. And people can play them. And lots of different aspects of our culture will play them for not necessarily very wise purposes, more for power or control. And so that's no one's fault. That's just what we find ourselves in. But as best you can, try to disconnect from that driving emotion that propels it forward and ground oneself and come back to, okay, we're both humans here trying our best. What can I do?
1: On ABC Radio National, Radio Australia, and with ABC Listen, this is Soul Search. I'm Meredith, and I'm speaking with psychologist James Kirby. He's from the University of Queensland and the author of a book called Choose Compassion. James, I'm really interested in this question of how to cultivate compassion and what, I guess, the experiments tell us about this. And look, I know you did some really interesting work with Dr. Charlie Crimston how to expand our sense of who we might act compassionately towards. Can you tell me about the work you did there and what did you learn about kind of moral expansiveness?
0: Yeah, of course. So Charlie's an amazing researcher and she developed this moral expansiveness scale, which kind of is a take on, Pinga Singer's moral circles and how expansive they are. So how many entities do we deem worthy of our moral concern? And Charlie developed this scale, which has a range of different entities. Those entities could be like your mother, a close friend, animals, so like chickens or dolphins, for example, but also mm-hmm. other prejudice groups. So that could be LGBTIQ plus communities. It could be perhaps a sick person from somewhere very foreign to you. To also villains, so like a murderer or something like that. And you're asked to place these entities within this bullseye kind of concentric circle. So at the heart is who you're most concerned about, and then it just goes out to the boundaries, to outside of the boundary of your concern. And of course, it always follows similar patterns where your close family and friends are, or in-group members, so people of the same political persuasion as you and so on, are always more in the centre, and then it sort of goes out to animals, natural environment, and then out to the villain out on the very edges. And so work has been trying to look at what factors predict whether or not some of those entities that are more beyond our inner concern, so animals or the environment, which is really important as well, of course, with climate change, and also those people who perhaps have done not so nice things. How do we get them to be a focus of concern? But what we found was we gave a two-week sort of compassion training intervention period where people came to the university. I guided them through a range of different compassion practices, which kind of focused on mantras around, you know, maybe safe, maybe peaceful, these sorts of things. And so what we found at post-intervention 2 weeks, that your sense of moral concern increased for family members and revered groups. So these are like people you look up to, whereas for the other entities, it remained the same. But then after a three-month period, thankfully, what we saw was a significant increase in moral concern for all entity groups. And that was the first time that we had been able to demonstrate that. It was kind of thought in some ways that that sense of moral expansiveness expansiveness might be somewhat fixed. So here we can show, no, it can be a positive sum game.

0: where, yeah, we can, we've got opportunity and capacity to give care to more people. And we were able to get people to become more concerned of those, you know, environment and the sick kid and the villain as well, which is really important, I think.
1: That's a fascinating set of findings. I'm interested in this idea that there could be a limit, a felt limit to how much we can care or how much we can act in a compassionate way. We can often worry about, can I afford to be compassionate, so to speak? And I know you've done actually a number of studies around that fear, if you like, of compassion and its cost, including another one involving some young kids. I think they were 4-year-olds and puppets, which already delights me. I'm like, this is not how I imagine psychological research, but I'm thrilled that this is how it can look. Can you tell me what you found and what you learned in that case?
0: Yeah, of course. So we're always trying to look at how to detach from that zero-sum or very competitive focus motivation into a compassionate one, and it's very difficult. And in this experiment, we tried to really look at that competing motivation between compassion and competition, where we would have a kiddo, a 4- to 5-year-old, who would have to complete a task. There would be like a puzzle or something like that. And we would have a puppet complete the exact same task. And so they would be parallel to each other. And we'd give an opportunity for the child and puppet to get to know each other and so on. And children at that age do kind of interact with puppets like an independent agent. Anyways, so they complete this task alongside, and we give the instruction that if you complete the task within a certain time frame, you can win a sticker. And kids at that age love stickers, so it's a really wonderful currency for them. And what we do is we either give the puppet enough pieces to complete the task or not enough pieces. And the child at that point, they'll either have a lot of pieces, and so they can just freely give it across, or limited pieces. So if they were to give some pieces, they couldn't complete the task. They'd be sacrificing. So that's the cost part. And so what we wanted to see and what we were most interested in when it comes to compassion is what would happen when the puppet didn't have enough pieces and what the child would do with their pieces and would they sacrifice. Now, when they had ample resources, children just freely gave the pieces immediately. And in fact, they could even tell in advance. They would look over and go, oh, they haven't got enough. And there's immediately just like, oh, wow, this is great. And so when there's no issue on resource constraint, kids are just brilliant. They'll just help straight away. But as soon as they have to give up some of their pieces so that they can't complete and get the sticker, the kiddos never helped. They never shared. They really wanted the sticker. I mean, some of the kids would go to the experiment, or do you have other pieces? And I think that's really brilliant, asking for more. But yeah, I mean, there were lots of other variations to that experiment we've now done to have a look at it. And what we find is the only manipulation that tended to make any difference was as soon as the child finished the task, and if we gave them their sticker immediately but still gave the puppet more time to go, kids would then pick up a piece out of their completed puzzle and give it to the puppet. So, yeah, when we get caught up in the game or the competition, we find it very hard to give up or sacrifice or help another. And, again, it's just how we're sort of programmed, I suppose.
1: I wonder what that means for how possible is it then to resist zero-sum thinking, a competitive mindset, and extend compassion potentially at some real cost. When you survey the kinds of studies that are happening in your field, do you see that as an open possibility, or is that just kind of wishful thinking for a humanity that actually doesn't exist?
0: Oh, no, not at all. If anything, humans are ridiculously compassionate. It's so remarkable what humans do on a day-to-day basis, and it's never really reported about so much in the news. I mean, like every second day, a human in Australia is giving up a kidney for someone else. That's remarkable. I mean, giving up one of your organs to save another person's life is extraordinary. The amount of people who engage in blood donation, for example, there is just so much compassionate action daily in our lives. You know, we set up communities to help others who have fallen on hard times as part of our welfare system. That is brilliant to have communities that are so focused on that. So, yeah, when you go looking, you can find countless examples of compassion and action for all different types of groups and entities and people.
1: But, so how do we grow in that?

0: do we, you know, not just look around and go, oh, there are good people doing great things. How do we grow and become perhaps more compassionate? I mean, you spoke about self-compassion earlier. I wonder if that's part of the mix. What have you found helps, I guess, enlarge our moral vision for one another?
1: Yeah, I mean, there's so many different layers you could operate at. So if you wanted to get individualistic, yes, you could focus on the individual and try to develop it within them. But you can also easily pull some levers at systems levels to try to get compassion and action more helpful. So just giving more time to clinicians will enable them to be more compassionate to their patients, for example. You know, the same within education. If you've got more staff available, they'll be able to be more compassionate to the children. But of course, with a lot of budget cuts and so on, that puts, you know, barriers in the way of trying to help. So you can shift at systems levels, but you can also shift at the individual. One of the things is you have to be wanting to do this. So you can't really mandate people. You must come in and be more compassionate. I mean, that would be an interesting thing to do. There's only one place in the world where I know that's happening. I'm actually going there in December. That's in Denmark. There's a hospital there. They're actually training every single member of that hospital, 3,400 staff, in an 8-week compassion training intervention. That includes all doctors, nurses, kitchen staff, cleaners, anyone in that hospital, they'll complete it. So it'll be interesting to see how the rest of that plays out. But a lot of the time it's kind of like self-initiated. So yeah, you can voluntarily and by choice enroll in some of these compassion programs. There's also stacks of, you know, free compassion sort of guided meditations and so on available online that people can search out themselves. But it's slow and gradual. It takes time.
0: You mentioned mindfulness, and we began this conversation, James, by talking about the Dalai Lama. I know there's a very significant collaboration now over years, really, between religious folks of all types and, you know, different academics, whether it's in psychology or neuroscience. How important or otherwise do you think it is to have people from those different backgrounds and sources of insight working together on this? Or is it kind of mission creep in either case?
1: No, I think it's great. I mean, I obviously am somewhat biased in my kind of response because it's put a spotlight on some core human qualities that we really hadn't spent a lot of time trying to understand and unpack. You know, and if you really want to have an impact on some of these misery factors, I think it was the term you used earlier, with things like depression, anxiety, you really have to look at these really important qualities of kindness, compassion, empathy, and how we can be using these things to help develop better mental health and well-being, not only for individuals, but for society. So I think there's a great deal to learn from a whole host of different spiritual traditions who have set practices and so on that you can use and examine scientifically in sort of forgiveness kind of teachings and compassion teachings and so on. But yeah, it can be tricky at times because you're wanting to see or hoping to see outcomes and you don't get them. You get really disappointed. I remember in one study we did, which was like a compassion competitive kind of study again with adults, and they'd have all these, we put them into two fictional countries, Lindithia or Nashaland, and they have all this Lego, and we said you had to put the Lego pieces together in this particular order, and that constituted a piece of food, and you have to try to create as much food as you can within this 5-minute period to help kids who are starving. So it was a pretty ambiguous instruction. We didn't say exactly where these kids were or how the food pieces would be used. It was just you had to do this. And what I'd hoped was, if we did a compassion meditation just before the exercise, the experiment, people would be more willing to help out in the experiment themselves, because one of the countries would have a lot of Lego pieces that are useful to make the food, whereas the other group would have very few pieces, so they could only make a little bit. And so if they shared their resources, it would lead to more food. So I was hoping that compassion meditation would prompt them to be thinking about this, but it did absolutely nothing. Great. So here I've dedicated all my life to studying this and it's doing nothing. So there can be a bit of that. But importantly, what we did another variation of it where we just put a confederate in the experiment. So there's someone who's in on the study. And this confederate would say, hey, I don't think that other group have a lot of useful pieces. What if we shared our pieces? And we gave them a series of prompts each minute. And then

0: That did lead to sharing behavior and more peace is being made. So sometimes it's just a little prompt is all you need. You kind of go into the task, you kind of narrow visioned, I just got to get to this goal, I got to get this sorted. But just someone else kind of interrupting and going, oh, hey, had you thought of this? Can be all you need sometimes to get that action occurring.
1: You researched this and have done so over many years. What aspects of compassion would you like to see researched next?
0: That's a great question. There are so many different parts, but I mean, for today, what I'm really interested in at the moment is trying to create in a series of experiments where we make the type of suffering very unpredictable. And so you'll come across a particular person, could be from different age, different culture, different emotional pain, so it's unpredictable. And then we give the person a chance to be compassionate. And then we vary the response where the person is either very grateful for the help and it's been helpful, or they're kind of told you to get lost, leave me alone, you've been annoying. And so trying to get that feedback loop in, and then starting to see how people go with reflecting on, oh, okay, well, my compassionate actions just then didn't really match what that person was needing. And so if we can do a part of our training, give multiple opportunities to kind of fail safely with compassion, but use that as a training opportunity to reflect on, okay, what might I need to say differently? How might my tone be? What might my body posture or nonverbals be? Because there's not one kind of clear compassionate response. There are many different ways of showing compassion. But a lot of the time when we're doing compassion interventions, it's meditating on specific mantras, then it's like, now you've got it, off you go. But of course, compassion's interactional, and the other person might not just be in a position of wanting it at that point, and they might tell you to get lost, so to speak. And it's like, well, how do you deal with that? How do you reflect on that? Do you approach again? Do you modify? And so we've got a virtual reality paradigm at the moment where we've got a couple of these kind of experiences set up, and we're trying to get people to not only do this in unpredictable situations, but then rank how they thought they went with their compassionate action and then have another go. Mm. So making it a little bit playful as well, going, hey, listen, sometimes we try, but for whatever reason, the other person doesn't want it at that point, and that's okay. That doesn't mean it was a failure of your compassionate intent. It just means that at this point, for whatever reason, this person wasn't ready, and that's okay.
1: Mm. Something to be said for continuing to turn up for one another, isn't there?
0: That's right, exactly. And also giving yourself, a little bit of leeway too on learning, okay, well, maybe different responses will be needed in different situations. I know the things I do for my son don't always work with my daughter.
1: Hence the need, I suppose, to continue exploring, understanding this fascinating and really essential way of being human. James, thank you so much. You've really opened up what compassion is and what it might involve. I'm so grateful to you.
0: No pleasure. Thank you so much, Meredith, for having me.
1: Dr. James Kirby is a clinical psychologist and the co-director of the Compassionate Mind Research Group at the University of Queensland. His book, if you'd like to read it like I did, is Choose Compassion: Why It Matters and How It Works. You can find a link to it on the Soul Search website. It is Meredith Lake here with you on ABC Radio National, exploring in this episode the science and spirituality of compassion. There are all kinds of barriers to compassion in our world, but as James said, examples everywhere of compassionate action. And some of those might be fostered or motivated in a religious context or community. Terry Ayling is a spiritual chaplain currently working in aged care. He's also the national lead of the Charter for Compassion in Australia. Terry's speaking with Soul Search producer Rowan Salmond.
2: Hi, Terry.
3: Hello, Rowan. Good to be with you.
2: What is the Charter for Compassion? What work does it do?
3: Well, the Charter for Compassion is part of a global movement. Mm. It began with the writings of Karen Armstrong, a British theologian, who in 2008 won the International TED Awards. And as part of her prize, the TED organisation worked with her to help her dream for a more compassionate world become true. And so Karen, together with about 100,000

0: other inputs through the TED organisation, got gathered together, a council of conscience, it was called, including people like the Dalai Lama and other religious leaders from Abrahamic and other traditions, and they shaped the words of the Charter for Compassion. And the gist of the Charter for Compassion is the golden rule, which we find in many religious traditions in different languages. Don't do anything to anybody you wouldn't want done to yourself, or do unto others as you would have them done to you. So Karen's vision was to put compassion at the centre of our lives. So the Charter for Compassion in Australia, connected with the deep dreaming of First Nations people, is a deep dreaming for Australia as a continent for compassion.
1: And why is compassion so important? Like, why does it need a charter?
0: Well, a charter is really, I guess, a set of words that help us understand why compassion is important, what it looks like, how it's fundamental to the nature of our lives individually and together, and how it can help to shape a world where everybody belongs and suffering is met with loving kindness and a desire to alleviate suffering.
1: Mm. How would you define compassion as a virtue that is of such importance?
0: Well, I think compassion, as I said, is expressed in many religious traditions in the ways that I described. Paul Gilbert, the founder of compassion-focused therapy, described compassion as the courage to enter into the reality of the human experience. The courage to enter into the reality of the human experience. Somebody else described compassion as courage with an open heart. Mm. And often people don't kind of really understand the difference or the nuance between sympathy, empathy, and compassion.
1: Mm. How would you define those things differently?
0: Yeah, well, I was actually greatly helped in this because one of the things that I did in the Whit Sundays as the Uniting Church tourism chaplain is I was also the school chaplain at Hamilton Island State School with about 40 children in it, and the Hayman Island State School with about 8 children in it. And we were having a conversation at one stage about the work of the Charter for Compassion, and this little girl said to me, "Oh, so sympathy is with your head, empathy is with your heart, and compassion is with your hands."
1: Hmm.
0: So what we see is compassion is the innate desire to alleviate the suffering that we see in another. It starts firstly with noticing the suffering of others, which we might kind of describe as sympathy in a way. It involves feeling deeply with the other, which we might describe as empathy, but then taking action.
1: And how do different religious traditions sort of inform your approach to compassion?
0: Hmm. Well, I refer to myself as interspiritual because having grown up in the Christian tradition, that's the language and there are the images and stories that inform my own faith. But I see in that story a commonality with other religious traditions. So with my Muslim and Islamic friends, their whole understanding of Allah is of compassion. And for our Buddhist friends, of course, they're acutely aware of suffering, and compassion in a myriad of ways is their antidote to the suffering that's inevitable in the human condition. So, you know, whether we're looking at science or a secular response when we're walking down the street and we see somebody fall over in the street, or whether we're talking about its perspective from a religious tradition, compassion is the virtue that arises. And unless there are blockages to our compassion, it's our natural response to alleviate the suffering that we see in others.
1: I mean, I asked that question because, you know, you've already brought up suffering in relation to compassion. Christian ideas about suffering, there's a sense that you take suffering on yourself perhaps, in the process of relieving suffering in somebody else, whereas a Buddhist understanding might be a little bit different, or am I off track with that?
0: Yeah, look, I think sometimes people describe the term compassion fatigue.
1: Mm-hmm.
0: That is, like, if we're caring for other people all the time, that compassion depletes us. But with the Charter for Compassion, we would describe that as empathic distress, because what actually happens is that we then, rather than responding to the suffering of another, we're actually entering more deeply into our own suffering, and that engagement with our own suffering when we're suffering with others is what actually kind of depletes us.
1: It's what costs you.
0: Yeah. And you know, I think for Christians and for me personally, the story of the historical Jesus and his suffering on the cross, it was a compassionate act. It wasn't a resignation to the suffering in the world. It was a realization and a surrendering over. And my sense is that Jesus story, that powerful story, informs the way that I, as a interspiritual care practitioner, would see my work. It's about not resigning to the suffering in the world. It's not becoming immersed and overwhelmed, but it's becoming truly present to the suffering of another, the noticing, the feeling deeply, but then the desire to do something to alleviate that suffering.
1: Mm.
0: Practical action.
1: Mm. You have a role, you know, working in aged care and end-of-life care.
0: Mm.
1: But I'm curious about what, you know, because you find chaplains in prisons or in schools, what do those have in common, and you know, how does compassion factor into that work?
0: Mm. Well, look, I think most of my chaplaincy work has been in hospitals and hospice settings, working particularly with people at the end of life. And I've just had the profound experience of spending the last month with my father, who died on Monday.
1: Oh, I'm so sorry,
0: and,
1: Terry.
0: Well, he's. It was. It's of course sad. We have his funeral tomorrow, which I'm conducting.
1: Mm.
0: But to be present with him, and to experience, you know, the sharing of stories, the sharing of faith and hope, the things that were meaningful for him, it will help me to deepen my experience working with dying people and aging people, because often when people are sick or dying, it kind of drags us in. You know, we may not have the courage to enter into those experiences. So I think one of the skills that I've kind of developed over my career is a sense of being present, slowing myself down to connect deeply with the other and to listen deeply to what's happening for them, where their suffering is, and what might be an appropriate way to alleviate their suffering.
1: You say listen deeply.
0: Yes.
1: What does that entail? Because this, I think you're talking about compassion almost as a sense of presence, being present and really present.
0: Mm.
1: But how does one do that when faced with obvious suffering?
0: Well, I think it also, you're right, it is about presence, but it involves a kind of a mindfulness as well about what's happening in us. So if I'm going to be truly present to the suffering of others, I need to be attentive to what's arising in me that might be a blockage to that. And if you like, be mindful enough to gently park that on the side so that I can return to a sense of presence for the person that I'm there caring for. The listening, like the presence, is not just a physical exercise. It's actually listening beneath the words, if you like, and beyond the words, to what's really the deepest need or the deepest hurt of the other people. And I think our First Nations people, which the Charter for Compassion has a really deep commitment to listening to, that's where the notion of deep dreaming Australia, a continent for compassion, one of the terms they use for that is didiri, a deep listening, not just with our ears, but with our whole selves.
1: Terry, I confess I worry that compassion is maybe not particularly in vogue today. Mm. It's sort of seen as like maybe soft or naive.
0: Mm.
1: How do you respond to that?
0: Yeah, I think with the Charter for Compassion, we see that there's a kind of a bit of an image problem. Compassion is often perceived, perhaps particularly amongst men, as a sort of a soft thing. But compassion actually involves a great deal of courage. You know, Martin Luther King, the great social justice advocate who was assassinated, was a man of compassion. Nelson Mandela, who spent 27 years in a prison in South Africa, was a wonderful exemplar of what compassion looks like. Jesus on the cross. And none of those people or none of those journeys are soft. It takes a great deal of courage to enter into the reality of the human experience. There's nothing soft about compassion. Sometimes people have seen kindness and compassion as kind of similar things. But I think kindness is, you know, what we expect in our day-to-day life. And we can be kind to people. In that sense, it is a part of compassion. But somebody recently described kindness as sort of the gateway drug into compassion. So, you know, that may not be a helpful term, but, you know, we see compassion as involving courage. It involves an honesty. You know, in terms of the Charter for Compassion, we see that compassion involves dealing with difference without losing our humanity. And so in a very polarized world, there is a need to have a conversation, and there's wisdom in each of the perspectives of those conversations. And together we can work ways to move forward together. And I think there's never been a time in our recent history where the need for compassion is more important.
1: Mm. We've been using a lot of religious language to talk about this in this conversation.
0: Yes.
1: And I'm curious, you know, in your work, you must meet people from all kinds of spiritual backgrounds and practices. And
0: yes.
1: How do you unpack this work and, you know, a phrase like the reality of human experience for someone who maybe isn't, you know, capital R religious? How do you express those ideas to someone with a background like that?
0: Mm. Well, I guess my own kind of journey through ecumenism and multi-faith work and interfaith work into what I would now call interspiritual work is kind of connected with the fact that many people no longer, certainly a lot of young people, are no longer aligned with mainline religions. Mm. And in many ways, Australia is already a compassionate continent. There are amazing things happening in all religious and secular traditions around suffering, particularly at times of disaster, you know, and when there are horrific events like we had in Bondi or the Christchurch, you know, there are all sorts of wonderful compassionate responses. So I think people get, in a sense, if you name it what it is. And I guess for me, compassion and the work of the Charter for Compassion has been an opportunity to continue, you know, what I see as a spiritual work with, you know, absolute authenticity, because I see it resonating with religious practice, spiritual practice, and the nature of being human. So, you know, in that way, I'm much more confident about the capacity for language around compassion and expressions of compassion to carry us forward than I might be about using any particular religious language.
1: Hmm. You've spoken very eloquently about, you know, how compassion is a natural response. And I'm interested in what makes you say that. What do you see around you that gives you that hope?
0: Well, the Charter for Compassion has been signed by over 2 million people globally. It has about 4,000 partners internationally in hundreds of countries. They're doing immense work. But one of the best examples that we have within the work of the Charter for Compassion is the Compassionate City of Ballarat. In 2019, the City Council signed the Charter for Compassion and said we want to become a more compassionate city. So in that city, the Compassionate Ballarat Group are working with young children and school-aged children and young people to express what compassion would look like for them in their Seeds of Compassion project. They're working with CEOs around compassion in leadership. They're working in the interfaith community with interfaith harmony events, but also Ballarat is a city that's been affected very deeply by religious and sexual trauma. And so Dr. Lynn Reeder, who's a part of that steering group there and was the former national lead of the Charter for Compassion in Australia, she has done some amazing work in collective healing. She also facilitates an Australian Compassion Scholars Forum. So that's one city amongst 400 or 500 throughout the world, a local example of how compassion can move from a local personal virtue to something that engages institutions and even whole communities. And for us, that's a great sign of hope about the sorts of things that could happen as Australia becomes a continent for compassion. And we have some very pressing, of course, social issues, and compassion is attentive to those hurting places. You know, we have social isolation. We have 9 people every day deciding to end their lives through suicide. We have domestic and family violence. We have a breakdown of social cohesion. And the antidote to those things are the practical acts of compassion where we notice the suffering of others, feel with them and take practical steps to do something around that. And that's something we can do as individuals in every moment, in every day, as well as communities, faith communities, city councils, you know, community groups. So that gives me hope.
1: Well, Terry, thank you so much for taking the time to share your experiences with me and trying to make the world a more compassionate place. Thanks for being on Soul Search.
0: Thanks, Rowan. We appreciate it. Thank you.
2: Terry Ayling is a spiritual chaplain and the national lead for the Charter for Compassion in Australia. For the last 4 decades or so, he's been working in a range of spiritual care positions, including tourism chaplaincy and palliative and aged care. He was speaking there with Soul Search producer Rowan Salmond. Earlier on in the show, you heard from Dr. James Kirby, the co-director of the Compassionate Mind Research Group at the University of Queensland. He's the author of a book called Choose Compassion, Why It Matters and How It Works. 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That way you'll never miss an episode. And if you'd like to hear more conversations like this, you might enjoy our episode on the science and spirituality of mindfulness, or the one exploring the idea of deep listening that Terry mentioned. I spoke to Miriam Ungunma Bauman about Dadiri a couple of years ago now, but you'll find a link to it on our website in the notes for this episode of Soul Search. For now, big thanks to Rowan Salmond and Hong Jiang for producing today's show. I'm Meredith Lake, and I'll catch you for Soul Search again, next time for a little trip to rural Kentucky to reflect on the environmental vision of the late Wendell Berry, the American writer and farmer who cultivated affection for all things. 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I'll catch you then.

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0: ABC News with Glenn Lauder. Aftershocks are being recorded following a 4.8 magnitude earthquake southeast of Melbourne. The shallow quake hit at a depth of 10 kilometres near Leongatha in the Gippsland region at 1 minute past 2 a.m. local time, and a 3.1 magnitude quake followed just under an hour later. Hadi Ghassemi from Geoscience Australia says out of more than 200 incidents this century, this is the second strongest recorded.
1: The shaking was widely felt, so close to the epicenter it was a strong shake. I don't expect any major damage, but the loose object may have fallen down, you know.
0: There have been more violent clashes between student protesters and police outside schools and universities across France. More talks on the protests are scheduled, but while the government's acknowledged that student complaints about poor conditions are legitimate, it's condemned what it calls the urban violence sparked by the demonstrations. Hundreds of schools and universities are again closed, with fires set ablaze outside some to keep students and staff out. This student has been taking part in the protests.
2: We're here today to protest again, like the lack of money that's put into suburbs. The buildings are like falling apart. There's no nurse. There's no teacher.
0: The Liberal Party stalwart Bruce Baird is being remembered for his passion in Australian politics, from the Sydney Olympics to the treatment of refugees. Eliza Getzey has reports that he's died suddenly at the age of 84.
3: Journalist Julia Baird has paid tribute to her father as an extrovert who taught his children, she and her brothers, former Premier Mike Baird and marketing executive Steve Baird, to be bold and dream big. She shared a photo of him from just a few days ago enjoying a holiday. Bruce Baird entered New South Wales Parliament in 1984 and played a key role in securing Sydney's bid for the 2000 Olympics. As the federal member for Cook, he was part of a group of Liberal MPs who challenged the Howard government's tough asylum seeker policies, and he later chaired the government's Refugee Resettlement Advisory Council. Former Prime Minister Malcolm Turnbull says Mr Baird was a genuine Liberal, motivated by love, not hate.
0: Colombian authorities have arrested an Australian man nicknamed The Kid, who's alleged to be a leader of a transnational criminal network. Kaysen Ho reports.
4: Perth man Arash Ebrahimi Farr has been wanted for alleged drug trafficking and money laundering for years. Colombian police say he's been hiding in their country since December 2018, and they've now arrested him in an operation involving Interpol supported by Australian Federal Police. Australian National University international law professor Donald Rothwell says WA police will now need to present evidence to the Commonwealth to argue for extradition.
5: Anyone who has been arrested and detained and subject to extradition can seek to challenge that extradition.
4: Police allege Mr. Ebrahimi Farr is one of the masterminds behind drug trafficking to Western Australia.
0: The National Australia Bank has raised its fixed interest loan rates in the wake of the Reserve Bank's rate hike this week. While the RBA raised the cash rate by 0.25%, NAB has gone further, increasing its fixed rate offerings by up to 0.32 percentage points. The consumer comparison site Canstar describes the move as more than what is standard for a 0.25 RBA hike on the lowest two-year fixed rate. Commonwealth, Westpac and ANZ have also hiked their fixed rates in recent weeks, and all four banks are raising their variable home

0: loan interest rates by a quarter of a percentage point following the RBA's decision. Tech experts say online gaming platforms should be doing more to protect children. The eSafety Commissioner, Julie Inman-Grant, is calling on the world's largest gaming platforms to boost their child safety protections after a new report found significant gaps in how providers are preventing and responding to serious harm and offensive or unlawful content. Tech expert Dr. Dana Mackay says there are a number of things companies can do, including joining Lantern, a program which enables tech companies to share signals about accounts and behaviours that violate their safety policies.
1: As a parent of young people myself, I'd really like to see all of them engaging in the industry standard Lantern and engaging in the hashing, which detects previously known child exploitation images so that they aren't coming through the platforms.
0: And a group of seven industrialised nations has agreed to release 100 million barrels of stockpiled oil over the next 4 months. The French President Emmanuel Macron says it's intended to release pressure on fuel prices, particularly diesel, which have surged since the start of the US and Israeli war against Iran. And that's the latest from ABC News.
2: Hello, I'm Evan Wasuka, and welcome to Pacific Review, where we'll be taking a look at the big stories from across the Pacific region over the past week. Coming up on today's show, a criminal gang is spreading its name and reputation across Papua New Guinea. A Melbourne yacht crew is thanking their lucky stars after their vessel was sunk by a whale in the Pacific Ocean. And after 70 days lost at sea, a group of Bougainvillians are preparing to return home. We'll have more on those stories coming up. Pacific Review comes to you from the lands of the Boonwurrung and Wurundjeri peoples of the Kulin Nation. But first, Fiji authorities are under scrutiny after 52 kilograms of cocaine vanished from the exhibit room at the Suva High Court. The drugs were being held as evidence for two trials and were due to be destroyed when court officials discovered seven 1-kilogram bars were missing. When police tested the rest of the batch, they found the cocaine had been swapped over with flour. Mackenzie Smith has more.
3: When Fiji's police commissioner, Ruisate Tudravu, fronted the media, he was there to explain how 40 kilograms of cocaine disappeared from the High Court's evidence room. But it quickly became clear that the case before him was complicated, spanning several years' worth of evidence held as part of drug trials. When asked by a journalist how many other exhibits may be missing or tampered with, he couldn't say.
4: I cannot confirm. As I've stated, I don't have the liberty to order that.
3: What we do know now is a short timeline of police investigations. On September 16th, police and court officials searched the exhibit room after an application was made to destroy old evidence. They found around 7 kilograms of cocaine missing, part of a case against Fiji-Canadian national Joshua Aziz Rahman that started in 2019 but only wrapped up in August of this year.
4: Based on the discovery of the missing seven bars and tampering of evidence, it was decided to test the remaining parcels, which returned negative for any traces of illicit drugs.
3: Instead of the remaining 32 kilograms of cocaine, they found flour. Police say the last time those drugs were tested was in 2019, meaning they could have been tampered with at any point over the past 7 years. But that wasn't the only missing evidence. Pressed by journalists, the police commissioner conceded that another 13 kilograms of cocaine from the same evidence room, but a different case, was reported missing in March. That was part of a case brought against the former Australian horse trainer, John Nikolic, who was sentenced to 18 years imprisonment in 2019. Commissioner Tudravu defended the police, saying courthouse security was outside his jurisdiction and the responsibility of the Judiciary Department.
4: It's just like your home. You're the boss of your home. I cannot come and tell you why you got your home. Simple.
3: He says police have identified six persons of interest from Fiji's Judiciary Department. One of them has already left the country. And police have their work

0: And if there are, as I mentioned this afternoon, rogue elements in the in those institutions, they must be found out. They must be investigated.
1: Jose Sousa Santos, head of the Regional Pacific Security Hub at Canterbury University, thinks there should be a ministerial intervention into the case rather than leave it to police and the judiciary.
2: This is where the responsibility cannot be passed from one to the other. And obviously this is an issue that could cost careers.
1: Sousa Santos says Fiji will need to look beyond its own shores to fully investigate the case. He says Australia and New Zealand also have a responsibility to assist Fiji.
3: And that report from the ABC's Mackenzie Smith. A notorious criminal gang operating in Papua New Guinea has now been classified by the government as a domestic terrorist organization. The gang, known as OBT, has long been associated with the city of Lae, but in recent times they've been active elsewhere in the country. As Natasha Emick reports, there's growing concerns in other towns that some young people are adopting the gang's name because of its notoriety.
4: It's a name spreading quickly through Papua New Guinea. The gang known as Operation Brukim Tulait, or OBT, is being blamed for a wave of crime in Lae. Authorities say its numbers are now in the hundreds, mostly made up of young people, and the name is starting to appear in other cities too.
5: It involves networking. I mean, gang groups in Lae, they have their networks in Medang. They have their networks in Kaveang. They have networks up in the islands.
4: That's investigative journalist Julie Awa. She's been following the OBT for some time in Lae, but 3 weeks ago she found herself in the middle of the story. It was just after 2 a.m. when OBT members arrived at her home in West Takara.
5: They decided to come with the stapler, the homemade guns, and so they decided to target my home. Like 11 of them.
4: Julie called the police, and luckily a few young men from her neighborhood came to help. They're boys she mentors, and some actually have gang links themselves. Later, they brought the OBT boys back to apologize to her. Some were as young as 13, and Julie asked them why they joined the OBT.
5: We're seeing a lot of things, and nobody cares about us. That was one of the responses I saw. The other one was, I don't have, parents, and how can I feed myself? My friends are doing this, so I have to do that in order to at least to eat, to survive.
4: Their answers showed her the problem often starts at home, with many young people turning to gangs because they feel forgotten.
5: It's happening because I think people are not getting down to the root of it.
4: And now the OBT name is being heard beyond Lae. There have been reports of young people using the OBT name in Medang, but local authorities say the original gang members are not moving into the area. Maurice Bunn is the president of the Transgogol local level government.
6: Now the kids are going back to school, but during the holidays they have gone in numbers in group, pulling out things from the people and then going group within the residents, trying to steal from the residents. It's within us only. It's not from the outside. Here in Medang, I would say that there's no such group like this.
4: He thinks some local youths committing crimes may be adopting the OBT name simply because they like the infamy attached to it. Many have left school and have few options.
6: Some parents cannot afford their own kids go to the next level of education. That's why the more youth growing up now, in meeting, moving around in group, sitting there and trying to help themselves do this in town now. But, the government does not have a good plan now to cater for them now.
4: Back in Lae, Moruba Governor Rainbow Paita says he's concerned about the growing numbers of the OBT.
7: It's just becoming a mob type of mentality. You'll have kids, especially young boys, just getting together in groups of 60, 70, 80s, just trying to ransack, taking everything they can.
4: He says authorities are now treating it as a serious security threat.
7: Provincial Executive Council has now made a decision to classify them as an organization as a domestic terrorist organization. Basically classifying them as that and then trying to work with police department to see how we can minimize attacks and deal with the perpetrators.
4: But the governor says the response can't just be about policing. And the government also needs to create more jobs and opportunities for young people who have dropped out of school.
7: We still need to do more.

0: to, create a bit of leeway for all our dropouts and all our youth that are currently in places like Leh, Oro. That is something for us, provincial governments and national government, to consider creating more jobs for our bulging population. But immediately, police and all our law and order agencies need to come up with a plan so it doesn't become a trend.
1: And with the increasing number of OBT members being killed in retaliation, here's a clear warning for young people out there joining up.
0: And I'd say, don't get yourself involved. You might not get caught now or, for tomorrow, but eventually these things catch up on people and you don't want to be involved and get yourself, tangled in this.
2: Rainbow Paita, the governor of Morobe Province, ending that report from Natasha Emick. Four people were rescued after their yacht struck a whale and eventually capsized while sailing between Fiji and New Zealand. The crew of the Titan were forced to abandon their vessel and were picked up by a container ship some 460 kilometers north of Norfolk Island after the New Zealand Rescue Coordination Centre responded to their distress call. Skipper Jeremy Cooper says he's lucky to be alive. He told reporter Mackenzie Smith he was asleep below deck when they struck the whale.
3: When it's just a massive impact, it woke me up, obviously, the noise. And so I went straight up on deck. The boat was out of control. So, I mean, not in a dangerous way, but sort of just, we were not able to steer the vessel. So you start looking around, you look behind, and there's a very large pod of whales, probably half a dozen, I think. I can't tell you what kind of whales were. We didn't sort of focus on that really, but it was pretty obvious we had hit one of that pod of whales. And once you start looking at the damage, you start opening up hatches, and there was catastrophic damage to the starboard rudder. The steering gear was effectively smashed to pieces, and there was significant water coming in through around the rudder mounting. And so then, then you're into kind of, okay, so we need to do two things. We need to try and reduce the level of water ingress, and we need to get the water that's coming into the boat out. So a couple went down below and started getting pumps going. There's an automatic bilge pump. We also had a backup, very large, sort of a submersible pump that we got going. And then the other two of us looking at how can we try to stop the inflow. So, using expansion foam and Sikaflex and silicone, sort of stuff you carry on a yacht, managed to mitigate it to some extent, but the damage was so bad, it was pretty clear we weren't going to be able to stop the ingress completely. We've got the sails down to try and make the boat controllable. We've got a sea anchor out to try and hold the boat roughly in position to the waves. But after about half an hour, it's pretty clear that the boat was not going to be recoverable in terms of, being able to get back underway. And given how far we were from land, so I mean, the nearest land was Norfolk Island. It's about 200 nautical miles away. That's, over 400 kilometers. New Zealand was well over 500 nautical miles away.
4: You're
3: We
4: just
3: made
4: in
3: a
4: the middle of the
3: decision.
4: ocean at this
3: Yeah,
4: point.
3: we're
4: It's a great.
3: basically halfway. If you look at the map, right, you draw a map line between Fiji and New Zealand, halfway along a bit to the west is where we were. And so it's pretty clear we needed to call a mayday. So we did that. We triggered a couple of the EPIRBs we carry on the boat. We had, I think, four other EPIRBs. We triggered two of them. And then within half an hour, had contact from the Rescue Coordination Centre in New Zealand. They'd been in liaison, obviously, with authorities in Australia and in New Caledonia, where we are now. And that was awesome. So with very clear messaging, we had Starlink on the boat that was still functioning, so we were able to talk to them and then set up a bizarrely set up a WhatsApp group
4: Oh,
3: to
4: wow.
3: coordinate the various parties involved in the rescue. And like literally within probably an hour of the impact, we had confirmation that they were sending an aircraft, so we knew an aircraft would be overhead by about 18:30 that evening. And we knew there would be a ship on station by 0600 the following morning. So, that was a massive relief to know, you had help on the way.
4: Were you confident that you could kind of keep the ship afloat
3: Yeah, that's
4: for
3: that
4: that
3: was the
4: long?
3: key focus. Yeah, from then on, Mackenzie, that was it. That was like, how long can we keep this vessel afloat? And so that was absolutely the focus. And that continued to be the focus probably until about 7 or 8 in the evening. When we had the aircraft overhead, we were talking to them regularly on VHF and

0: we were sort of losing the battle of water coming in versus water going out. The pumps were failing. They get clogged with shattered fiberglass and other stuff in the bilges that comes out when you've got that level of water coming in. And so we realized probably about 7 or 8 in the evening that we weren't going to be able to save the boat. And so then it becomes a debate around, okay, well, let's get ready to abandon. You want to put that off for as long as possible. You're better off staying on the boat than being in the life raft for as long as possible. But we did. We deployed the life raft. So that was inflated behind the boat. We put the ship, put the boat's inflatable tender in the water as well to have another, floating vessel alongside us. And then we sat really in the cockpit, monitoring the level of water in the boat, and until the decision we made about 11:30 that we needed to, it was no longer safe on the vessel. It could sink at any point, so we made a decision. Obviously not a big call to abandon the vessel, climb into the life raft. We were able to do that in a very sort of planned, well-planned fashion. And so, in fact, all 4 of us into the life raft. No one got wet. We had, emergency water provisions, very basic kit with us. The phone I'm talking to you. Our backup communication, our Iridium Go system, radios, lights, the sort of things you take with you into the life raft and the tender. And we sat tethered to the back of the yacht throughout the night. And then about 6 o'clock, the rescue vessel was on station.
1: And that was sailor Jeremy Cooper from the yacht Titan speaking to reporter Mackenzie Smith from New Caledonia, where he was resting after his yacht sank after colliding with a whale. Samoa's Journalists Association wants answers after the country's biggest newspaper accused the Prime Minister's son of deleting photos from a reporter's camera. The Samoa Observer says Anslam Schmid took the memory card out of the camera after a police officer approached its reporter at a police Remembrance Day event in Apia. The newspaper was banned from the Prime Minister's press conference almost a year ago, but the Observer's digital manager, Jared Malifa, told the ABC's Finau Funua that the paper had every right to cover an event taking place in public.
2: The police held an event in front of the government building. And the event was pretty much to sort of honor police officers that have passed away. Actually, two, our reporter and our photographer went down, and a young reporter, her name is Sue. She was the one that was taking the photos, and someone alerted the Prime Minister's. This is obviously out in public. It's in front of the government building, and someone alerted the Prime Minister's security detail that she worked for the Samoa Observer, and so it was one of the security. One of the men that's attached to the security detail for the Prime Minister pretty much asked her to pretty much took the camera off and then asked her to follow him, and then they went in and they saw the Prime Minister's son, and then he just grabbed the camera, deleted the photos, took out the SD card, put it in the laptop, and made sure that every photo of the Prime Minister was deleted. Yeah, that's pretty much it. And then told her that the officer was telling her that it's against the law to take photos of the Prime Minister, and the son said, you should have been briefed that you're not allowed to take photos of the Prime Minister, take photos of anyone but the Prime Minister.
3: Are they legally allowed to do that? Was
2: No, they're not. Not that I know of. As far as I'm concerned, there's no such law that prohibits us from taking photos of the Prime Minister. The Prime Minister is a public figure. He's holds the highest office in Samoa, and it was out in public. So no, there's no such law in my view. I can't recall any law that says that we're not allowed to take photos of them.
3: And were you was the Samoa Observer informed that they can't take photos of the Prime Minister?
2: So we were never officially informed, but we, even if we were informed, it's not something that we would say, okay, we won't take photos of you, because we are allowed to take photos of the Prime Minister. As a journalist, I'm sure you're aware that, that's pretty much the role of the media, of the press.
3: And Samoa Observer has been sp specifically targeted by the Prime Minister, right?
2: Samoa Observer was banned almost a year ago now. We were not allowed to his press conferences. Early on this year, he decided to ban press conferences entirely. So now no media has a press time with the Prime Minister. So it started off with the Samoa Observer. And now he's sort of, and I feel it's because the other media were asking questions about stories that the Samoa Observer were writing. Now it's gotten to the point where there's no press conferences. The Prime Minister definitely is targeting the Samoa Observer. And yeah, that's what's happening.
1: That was Samoa Observer's digital manager, Jarrett Malifa, and you were speaking there to the ABC's Whina Whanua. The ABC has sought comments from the Samoa government. Three people from Bougainville in Papua New Guinea have been rescued after spending 70 days adrift at sea. The trio ran out of fuel travelling between the island of Nisan and Bougainville and were rescued by a passing container ship thousands of kilometres away from where they started. A relative, Cynthia Hakalitz, says the trio survived on raw turtle meat, raw fish and coconut and are now recovering in Kiribati.
4: They drifted for 70 days. And with some, they were actually coming from Nisan to Buka to it was a hire for the one of the female that was with them. There were only three of them, a female and the two brothers. And so the two brothers were actually both operators. Yeah, as they were on their way, they actually ran out of petrol. That's what happened. They actually arrived where they were able to get the coverage because on between Nisan and Buka, there's actually, we cannot, in the middle of the ocean, we have no coverage. So as they came closer, they ran out of petrol and they started calling for our other brothers in Buka to go and get them from where they were. But because of the strong winds and currents, they weren't able to locate them where they were, where they made the last call. They drifted along the sea.
1: What was it like for you and the family when there was no news about where they were and they couldn't be found after they drifted?
4: As a big sister to the family, it was so painful. Like we weren't in a good position where we could talk to any people to help. We just kept quiet the whole time. We were just praying and hoping that they were alive. Even we heard stories, negative stories about them. They said they were killed. That didn't let us down as family members, as immediate family members. We still had the faith that they will survive because of what they had in the boat. Only if the boat capsized, then we will be worried. But because they were floating and they had a bag of copra and a bag of cocoa, which they were bringing over to Buka for sale, they used those bags of bag of copra and cocoa to eat. So as an islander, I believed that they will survive because of the bag of copra and the bag of cocoa. I know they will eat those the bag of copra with anything that they find in the sea. So they were able to eat raw fish and raw turtle that they can catch when they were drifting in the ocean.
1: 70 days is a very long time, and it's even longer when you're at sea. What did they say about that experience, and what did they go through?
4: After talking with them on Sunday, They were very emotional as well, but they said they were very strong because all our family members did not give up on them. They had faith in them, so that kept them alive as well, you know. That kept them, gave them strength to continue to find whatever ways they can survive in the ocean. And whatever food they find in the sea, they found dry coconuts floating. They even jumped off the boat, that's what they said. They jumped off the boat just to get the coconuts floating, even if it's a two or one, they still got that coconut on board on the boat and then they tried to break it and then eat.
1: Surviving at sea is one thing, but how were they finally rescued? Do we know more details about how they were found?
4: They were found in the Pacific Ocean, but when the map they sent, they were found between North America, Australia and New Zealand. That's all I could say. Fishing vessel that got them, I didn't get the fishing vessel name. They got them from that location and they took them over to Kiribati.
1: And now that they were in Kiribati and they've been in touch with you and your family, what's the plan on them coming back home?
4: After speaking with them this morning, I wanted to get updates from when they're coming back. But they said they're still on medication and they're still fixing the papers. There are some requirements that they need for them, travel documents and that. So after they just said they might fly to from Kiribati to Fiji and Fiji to Solomon Islands and then from Solomon Islands to Port Moresby. But I will confirm with them when. It's not yet confirmed.
1: And that was Cynthia Hakalits celebrating her cousin's survival after being adrift at sea for more than 70 days. And that brings us to the end of Pacific Review. I'm Evan Wasuka. Thank you for listening. And do join us again at the same time next week for more news and stories from across the Pacific region.
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9: Welcome to Stories from the Sideline, where you'll get to meet amazing athletes from across the Pacific excelling in their fields. On the show today, an interview from Nijin Footy, the show hosted by Sam Wykes and Tinidao Aruna, which shines a light on all the incredible Pacific Islander footy players dominating in the rugby league and the rugby union worlds.
10: Well, see, we've spoke about how good the Jonah Loma documentary was. We've been speaking about it for ages. We're still going. It was such an amazing documentary. And watching that doco, it honestly gave me more of an appreciation of how incredible Jonah was as an athlete, as a human being, and what he went through that I didn't even know. But also now being in the media space, it also reminded me how important storytelling is and the importance of someone telling that story with similar backgrounds, you know, coming from, you know, Tongan background and expressing themselves through that lens as well. And today we are very lucky. We are shining a spotlight on Vea Mafuleo, a talented Tongan Māori Scottish English filmmaker who is the brains behind the Jonah documentary. So grateful to have her on today, especially after we've watched it, to be able to get her thoughts. And she joins us now. Vea, malolele, thank you for joining us on Nijin Footy. Really appreciate it.
11: Malolele, oh, what an intro there. But, you know, filmmaking is always team sport, so it's not just me with the braids, actually.
10: Well, you can take some credit. You can take some credit for it, and I know what you mean around you know, all the support stuff that you do get. But before we get into the documentary itself, I saw that you've been on set for like the Lord of the Rings series, My Father's Kingdom, The Panthers, and you know, when I found out that like you were Tongan as well, Māori, and you've got this passion for filmmaking, I was like, where did this come from? Because not every day, you know, within our communities, someone's waking up and saying, yeah, I'm going to be a filmmaker, and someone actually saying, yeah, go for it, you do that. They're probably laughing at you and saying, no, you do what everyone else is doing. But how did you get into filmmaking?
11: Yeah, I mean, I originally just wanted to be an artist, a painter, and just so I went to art school. I got an arts degree, majoring in sculpture, and I guess just along the way, you know, because I don't like writing, and you know, when you do a degree, you have to do lots of writing, and so I was like, oh man, this sucks. So I got a camera, and I just started sort of filming people rather than writing down interviews, because you know, I couldn't even like read my writing after the interview. So it was a complete mess. So I was like, okay, I've got to find a way to like record all this data, because my sister and I would go to Tonga and, you know, we'd film all day and then like play all night. You know what I mean? But so yeah, it just really started from there and just picked up the camera, got a job on a TV show in the art department, and then got a camera job, and then someone eventually asked me if I wanted to direct, and I was like, yeah, sure, why not? Google how to be a director. And so, you know, it was like organic.
12: As a Pacific director, you know, I could only imagine there's not many out there. You know, how does it feel to be, you know, one of few Pacific Islander directors?
11: I mean, you know, it is a place of privilege, and one that I don't take for granted, because you know there's a certain amount of weight and responsibility, I guess, that I carry to make sure that we're not going to do well, that I am creating a narrative that's going to be authentic and not Hollywood sort of styles and from our lens. So I mean, it's great, the opportunities and meeting so many different people, but also I feel like I'm like aged so much in the last, especially with this last doco, I tell you.
10: Oh, well, I've got no doubt. Well, let's get into the documentary. Firstly, how did the opportunity come about to be able to put this all together for the Jonah Lomu documentary?
11: Yeah, well, I guess, you know, being one of the only Tongan or brown documentary makers, I was approached by the UK production company who had started it first, and they had my co-director, Gavin Fitzgerald, already locked in. I guess they kind of realized it's probably a good, wise idea to have someone who comes from the same background as Jonah on the project as well, which is me, the tick the box. So yeah, it just kind of started from there. And to be honest, like I mean, I couldn't not do it because we're from the same island in Tonga, Lefuka. So it's again, like that responsibility of being the only one of the only ones in the room that you have to just kind of take on. And I guess it's kind of like, I don't want to say like the sacrifice, but, you know, it's the becomes the duty, which then turns into something amazing. But I'm not really sure if I would have been like, yes, I want to do this very tricky, complicated story here. You know, I wouldn't have been the first option, to be completely honest.
12: Yeah, I could imagine the weight and the responsibility that you had to, you know, process before getting, you know, taking on the role. But yeah, just watching the doco last night, man, walked out of the cinema just in awe, and you know, had those all these different emotions. You know, growing up myself throughout the 90s as a kid in Dunedin, and Jonah was, you know, this majestic legend that everyone got to look up to, especially with having brown skin and playing rugby union. But when you, you know, when you look at the doco right at the start of this journey, did you, you know, what was the goal, what was the purpose, or what was the main story that you wanted to tell the audience?
11: I think for me, I started off just really trying to figure out who Jonah was properly, you know, behind the media, behind the player, player on lots of sense of the words.
10: Okay. Oh, I'm picking up what you're putting down there. Okay, yeah. Gotcha. Yeah.
12: We got that sense.
10: Yeah.
11: But you know, like really trying to kind of get to really know him before I could feel like I was able to navigate how his story should be portrayed.
12: Yeah.
11: And so, because, you know, obviously him and his whole family went through a lot, which, you know, nowadays no one would ever be sort of dragged publicly on TV. Or actually, we do have cancel culture, but just kind of like in the way of, like, you know, the interview with Paul Holmes, and he's just talking, he's like, what, just turned 20, and he's talking about running away and getting married and, you know, all of that kind of stuff. Like, I don't think it would have flown today. So for me, yeah, I just wanted to find out as much truths as possible. And I think also help heal a lot of people surrounding him, because there's a lot of mamai and a lot of emotions, and it was still very raw. And so, you know, even talking to kind of the inner circle, then the next circle wider, there's everyone has a Jonah yarn, and the kind of closer you get, you feel the hurt from everyone. So I just wanted to kind of like explore and peel the onion and figure out things.
12: No, you definitely you're told, you're showing the audience a lot about who Jonah was, and you know, it was cool to see it, because a lot of us didn't understand, like didn't get to see some of those some of that journey, or a lot of that journey. But putting it all together, and you doing your own research and speaking to different family members and friends and connecting, you know, what do you think the biggest thing you learnt about Jonah was, or who Jonah was? What was the biggest thing that you learned about Jonah?
11: I think for me, like, that he was just like a normal dude, like, you know, he was just like a super humble, typical South Auckland Tongan boy. And and that was really kind of like, I guess, surprising in some way, because I, you know, he's kind of was this big, huge sort of thing, but then realizing actually, you know, he was just he just wanted to do one thing, play rugby. Like, you know, he was just so passionate about it. So I think for me, also that he spoke Tongan and that he was kind of very deeply rooted in his Tongan roots. You know, there'd been such a lot of narratives about him like being disconnected. And sure, there was disconnection, but you know, you always

0: know where you come from.
1: Yeah.
0: So
1: I thought you did a really good job with telling the story about like having a balance around him as a global superstar, his cultural upbringing, and probably the thing that I thought was very well done was probably around a Tongan culture. Like we talk about weddings and funerals and the sensitive nature and the protocols that come with those events. And I could only imagine how difficult maybe telling that story, or like you don't want to probably lean too far one way, but how difficult was it to be able to, being Tongan yourself and understanding those protocols, especially around the weddings and even you talk about being a player, that type of stuff, about not painting him in that picture where, where they said he was probably like Barlangi, but still telling the truth.
0: Yeah, I think that's what we did do was bring in sort of, I guess, cultural experts to help kind of put context to some of these cultural attributes that we have, to help really explain why we do this, why we are the way that we are, in a way that's, I guess, someone who's not from our culture could really understand. And I think that really helped, kind of, because they were voices of authority. We had a clinical psychologist, Dr. Siale Foliaki, and then we had Manase Lua, who are, he's a upstanding person in our Tongan community. And so just having those experts really kind of like help articulate and place not only Jonah, but the story of Jonah's parents and why they might have had the struggles that they experienced first coming over to New Zealand. I think that really helped kind of, I don't know, navigate the space of his story.
2: Yeah, I thought you'd done that really well, not hide from, either side, and being able to share in a respectful way as well. Like we didn't, as a as an audience and as a viewer, we didn't say, "Oh, we're on that side or we're on that side." It was actually telling the picture as a whole and getting an understanding of, "Oh, that's why," or "That's it's cool to hear that view," but just at a deeper level as well. And I could only imagine, some of the challenges that you had to go through with the other directors that don't have that same culture and background, and getting them to understand, the Tongan culture. And that's a time where also Jonah's parents, migrant was one of the first migrators to New Zealand, and navigating that. And I thought you'd done that really well and sharing that story, and just a reminder, and helps us reflect on our journeys as Pacific Islanders about our grandparents and the sacrifices they had to make. But when you look at some of those challenges, what were a couple of the biggest challenges that you found to, bring in, involving the whole documentary?
0: Yeah, I think probably, well, Jonah not being here himself
2: Yeah,
0: was,
2: quite a
0: and
2: huge one.
0: so, yeah, I guess trying to find the emotional grounding of the film, like that kind of real solid, like, through thread. And, we were just really blessed that we were able to do this via Hepi, his mum. And, so for me, she kind of carries the emotional weight to hook everyone in the story, and I think that's what kind of, I guess, separates it from other documentaries about him in the past, is that there is that very kind of like personal grounding there. I guess the other major thing was, well, collating all the footage, that was big, but again, dealing with all the personalities and making everyone feel kind of, because you have to build a lot of trust. People are reliving traumas, very, like hard times in their lives. So that takes a bit of a lot of work, and a like, we're constantly in communications with them, with the family. I was just talking to his brother yesterday. It's like, it's not just for that period of time that you have to investigate. Like, you build lifelong relationships with the people that are connected to the film as well. So that takes a lot of energy.
2: Yeah, I bet it does. I love how you mentioned earlier that Jonah was just a normal South Auckland guy. Because when you see him speak, and I was saying to Sam off air, I go, "Did you get to see the transform?"

0: transformation throughout the show, like when he was a kid and then an adult, but still had that same sense of that South Auckland guy in him. That's how I felt the whole time watching. So, final one from me was, now that the doco's put together and it's been aired in different places across the world, and people have given feedback and reviewed. How does it make you feel now? Now that it's at its place where it's at now.
1: Yeah, I mean, it was. I've been this, involved in this project for 5 years, so I feel super glad to be at this point. I think for me, like taking it back to Tonga and screening it there, and having Mum there, and her finally kind of getting her flowers, and I think also the family just, I guess, getting a just feeling a lot better about things in terms of maybe I think they've started to actually begin the healing journey properly. And so for me, those little th those are the things that I really appreciate along this process. And I think also too, I have a the, my co-director Gavin. He's from Ireland. He was also. I guess they were colonized by the English as well, so he does have a kind of a sense of what it is to kind of go through the things that we experience as Indigenous cultures. But I think, what I really love about it too is like older white people, mainly males, watching it and just coming out sobbing. It cuts them at the knees because it's like this is, I love that because that means that they've felt something. This is like you, it's so hard to penetrate and make people like feel something emotionally. And so I just love that because now hopefully they will double think things in their life and reflect on their own stuff. And yeah, all of that stuff.
0: That's cool.
2: Man, that is cool because the audience, you're right, like it was such a mixed crowd. Like I'm thinking, oh, they might be going to watch something else when they're walking up the stairs, and then because they'll by themselves, some elder Barangi people then
0: Well, it's played in Mosman in North
2: in
0: Sydney
2: North
0: where,
2: Sydney, yeah,
0: it's not, it
2: exactly, an
0: wasn't
2: affluent
0: played in a,
2: area, yeah. So and it was cool to see that. But honestly, I know you're probably like most Tongans, you're not going to take the flowers as well in terms of what you've done and what you've achieved. From us, we feel very blessed to be able to sit here and speak with you, and the ground that you're breaking in your industry and in your area. It's going to inspire a lot of people coming through that want to navigate in different areas of life for our Pacifica community. So I want to thank you for that. But we'll leave it there. Honestly, again, like I said before, it is an honor and a privilege to be able to sit with you, sit with one of the creators of this beautiful documentary. I can't wait to see everything that comes your way and what you do in the future, because I've got no doubt we're going to see you at Sundance or in Hollywood or something like that, and we'll say she was on Asian footy.
0: For
2: Appreciate it.
0: sure.
1: Thank you. Hello, Pito.
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4: It's time now for a chat from Fresh Off the Field, hosted by Sam Wykes. This show is the sporting pulse of the Pacific, keeping you in touch with the biggest and most important stories from across the region. Here's one now.
2: Yes, they might be an athlete, a coach, an administrator, a trailblazer, or perhaps someone who's just starting to make their name. But our guest has already made a name for herself over the many years of being a professional netball player. She is now with the Tifa Samoa side, and she was kindly enough to give up her time and chat with us before she went over to Tonga to help Tifa Samoa qualify for the World Cup in Sydney next year. Her name is Christiana Manua.
5: Yeah, I think it was kind of a bittersweet moment when I felt like I needed to retire because obviously I'm putting to rest a part of me that meant so much. But at the same time, I still had this kind of lingering passion that I still kind of wanted to play for my country. So I feel like it worked out well. So at the when I retired, coming back home to Melbourne and trying to stay fit and playing in a competition that's still competitive here to be able to keep myself fit and ready to play for Samoa was definitely key in my decision. So yeah, I think after I played for Samoa, I felt like I wasn't done in that aspect.
6: Nice. Well, so you've had plenty of experience. You've been to like Waikato Bay, the Magic, Giants, in Melbourne. Like you've played in plenty of teams. Like, what have you learnt from all the different teams that you've played in that allows you to sort of be one of the leaders of Samoa?
5: Yeah, I've learned a lot. I feel like I've taken a lot of what I've learned in these professional kind of high performance environments and try to kind of take it into Samoa's environment. And I think it's been helpful, obviously, because I know we're building as a nation and building in that aspect. But I think we have such a long way to go, and I think we're doing really well. I think I'm surrounded and supported by a really good board and really good staff members that we have over in Te Whamoana. So it's, I think we're only just scraping the surface of what we're capable of. So I'm really excited to see how we go, not only next week, but like for the next Pinnacle event as well.
6: Yeah, I wouldn't say like you guys were late to the party, but you're right, you're still building, still very raw, and you've had some success already with TIFA. But yeah, when you think about the small wins that you wanted to probably get when you entered into that environment, like some of the small changes, you know, coming from a professional environment, you can have all the water bottles or uniform all sorted. But when you come to TIFA, like there's some things that you probably need to sort out. You know, what were sort of the things that you wanted to change, implement straight away going in there?
5: Yeah, I think it was kind of an awakening coming back to that environment, into the Te Whamoana, to realize that, you know, not everything's given to us, but I feel like the gratitude that we had and the gratefulness that we had for what they were given was beautiful in aspect, but I'm like, we're always trying to push for more. We kind of want that for, like, we're a national team. We need that high performance elite kind of support as well as athletes. And I think that's what I kind of want to push for, like, not just for me, because obviously I'm nearing the end of my career, but, you know, for the girls that are coming into the environment. And like I said, we are building and we are gradually starting to see some change. But, yeah, hopefully it just keeps building. But, like, yeah, just, like, having your own strapping tape, you know, coming off court and having a physio, like, all that stuff was just a given to me in, like, the professional environment. So actually coming into the Samoan team and not getting that, I was kind of like, this is not right. Like, where is all this stuff? Like, we need this to be able to perform. And I feel like with Justine, our new CEO, like her coming in, she's starting to realize that as well, and that's been really helpful for us. And like I said, we're only just scraping the surface at the moment. So I've seen huge changes just in the past year. So I'm really, really excited to see what we can do.
6: Yeah, you're not wrong about just those small things take for granted in a professional environment. As I mentioned, like water bottles in the right uniform, yes, strapping tape, physio, just all those things that make, you know, high performance or what it is, you know what I mean? And then when our Pacific Island teams don't have, you know, the basic needs, it is very hard to compete, but that never stops the passion and the competitiveness from the players to want to do well. And on a personal note, to be able to represent Samoa and represent your village, you know, how was that feeling for you to be able to go out there and do that?
5: It's actually really hard to put into words. And I feel like whenever I go into the Samoa environment, we really touch on this, like what's our why do we do this, who do we play for? And I think for me, like playing for my villages, Lotufunga, Salfata, it's such a different feeling from playing for, like, I've played for Australia, I've played for New Zealand as well, but it's a feeling that I can't explain, or like a moment you can't really explain until you actually do it. And I think for us as a nation, and for me personally, like my challenge is to hopefully get players to choose Samoa first. I think hopefully future, in like the next 5 years, we get to that point where we're choosing to play for our own country first, because it's an unexplainable feeling, and we don't take it for granted. And you see the support you get online, in person. Like, I would go, like, I went to a comp last year for Samoa, and like family would come and they're like, I'm your cousin. And I'm like, you probably are, but you don't get that same support playing for the other countries. And I think that's why we're so passionate about it. And I think for me, you can't really be what you can't see. So I think for me, playing for the country, hopefully that inspires the next kind of group of, like, next group of girls, the next generation to want to play for Samoa first. And like, we're building in that aspect. So yeah, hopefully it just keeps going forward.
6: Obviously not living in Samoa, but how much has representing Samoa brought you closer to, I guess, your culture?
5: Yeah, so much. We actually just came back from Samoa from doing a selection camp to go to the World Cup qualifiers in Tonga. And I think most of us girls were probably like the first or second time we've been back home. And yeah, it's a different feeling going back home and being able to represent them on like in your homeland, you know. It's brought me so much closer to my culture. And, you know, at first I had an idea that I wanted to play for Samoa, but it wasn't pushed until like my dad kind of, you know, really wanted that. And I think my whole career I was like playing and it was something I was really passionate about. So I guess the opportunity now to kind of do it for my family and do it for our culture and do it for our country, it's, yeah, second to none.
6: You've now been announced as Sydney Samoa's netball ambassador. You know, what are the roles and responsibility around that?
5: I think for me, it's just to, like I said, just to encourage the next generation. I think it's a great opportunity for a pathway for Samoan players to be able to, you know, kind of go through the ranks. I think it's quite hard to stick in pathways, junior pathways, to stick in that environment when you're not getting chosen. So I think it just gives them an extra opportunity to be able to showcase what they're capable of. And I think with Sydney Samoa, like I'll be able to go to some of the trials and stuff and hopefully help select and build the teams and mentor, I guess. But I think just the opportunity to showcase their talents and then, yeah, hopefully compete to be able to play for our national team. Because like I said, I really want everyone to choose to play for Samoa first. And there's so many ways to get there. And this is just one that we're building at the moment. So I'm really excited for Sydney Samoa netball. And I think hopefully every state can organise and build an association that gives our people that opportunity.
6: A lot of freakish talent coming through the ranks, and there's netballers, rugby league, rugby union, and some of the young girls, honestly, unbelievable, the athleticism. You know, now where you are now compared to probably when you were coming through, you know, what are you seeing? What changes are you seeing now with the generation of girls now playing compared to probably when you were coming through?
5: Just the participation. Like, I reckon when I was playing, there was maybe like three of our specific girls that were playing in our league, like in our association. So now when I head down to junior netball, like there's so many like Pacific girls, and I love it, and they're so talented, they're so athletic. But I think just helping them stay with it and stay in the pathways and knowing that they can make it through that kind of sticky stage of, you know, when you leave school and continue to compete, I think that's the challenge. But the difference is just seeing how supportive their families are of them. Like you see parents and families posting and reposting, you know, achievements that our people have achieved, like just in the junior ranks is inspiring. I love that. Like post all you want. I have girls messaging me on like DMs and stuff asking like what they can do to get better, like sending me photos of their achievements. And I love that. I'm so supportive of that. And I think if we as families and sisters, brothers, mothers, if we can just continue to support, you know, our girls, it goes a long way.
6: Such a good point you bring up about that family support, and seeing a lot of dads on the sidelines now. It's all the, you know, the girls' games. I thought that's been the biggest shift I've seen. So I'm glad that you're noticing it as well. Finally, just one message out there for any young girl or young girls coming through the Pacific that want to chase a dream, what advice would you give them?
5: I think just continue chasing it. I think a dream is never impossible, and it's never far too far to reach. So I think if you put your mind and your soul into it, it will come to fruition, and all your hard work and all the little 1%ers you put in, it will help make that dream possible. Because yeah, I've luckily and fortunately done that. And yeah, I'm living my dream at the moment.
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8: 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We'll call all three games. The State Championship between Penrith and Redcliffe, the NRLW Grand Final between the unbeaten Roosters and Brisbane, the Grand Final pre-game entertainment, and then the NRL decider. The Roosters against Giant Killer Newcastle. 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
9: ABC News with Glenn Lauder. A 4.8 magnitude earthquake has been recorded near the Victorian town of Leongatha. Geoscience Australia says the quake hit at a shallow depth of 10 kilometres just after 2 a.m. local time, and that a 3.1 magnitude aftershock was felt a little under an hour later. Almost 15,000 reports were submitted to the agency by those who felt the quake as far afield as Melbourne. There have been no reports of any injuries or damage. Fires have damaged at least three colleges in Paris as student protests against poor learning conditions continue across France. Here's the BBC's Hugh Schofield.
10: It's true that, you know, there's not enough money to supply everything they want. There are plenty of gaps in the timetable where teachers don't turn up, can't be replaced. There are too many people in the classrooms and so on. But I think one has to keep this in a kind of perspective too. France is in general a very lucky country when it comes to investment education. It's certainly not languishing at the bottom of the European tables as when it comes to money. It's near the top of them. So it's a lot to do with expectations, what children think and teenagers think they should have and aren't getting. And the other point is, of course, that there is no money in the state coffers anyway because the country is so incredibly indebted.
9: The airline Fly Dubai has announced a full official investigation's underway into an apparent attempt to crash a flight on its way to Tel Aviv after the pilot managed to open the cockpit door despite being stabbed by his co-pilot. Here's Tim Wharton.
11: Smit Akshar was allegedly stabbed by his co-pilot but managed to open the cockpit door, allowing passengers to enter and restrain the attacker. Israeli Prime Minister Benjamin Netanyahu says the attacker, an Omani national, was arrested in Saudi Arabia, but he's now been transferred to the United Arab Emirates, where he's being questioned. In a call with Indian Prime Minister Narendra Modi, Captain Akshar said he had to do something.
12: I could feel that the aircraft was plunging, and I said to myself, this is the last push, Smit. Do it. The door is right there.
11: A review of safety regulations is being looked at after cockpit doors were locked following the September 11 attacks 25 years ago, where hijackers seized control and crashed planes into the World Trade Center in New York and near the Pentagon.
9: The G7 group of industrialized nations has agreed to release 100 million barrels of oil and diesel to ease pressure on fuel prices. Is the BBC's Mike Ashdown.
13: The French president, Emmanuel Macron, confirmed that 100 million barrels of oil reserves would be released over the next 4 months. He said it would help maximise production at refineries and bring down diesel prices in a coordinated manner. High costs had caused an escalating row between European nations and America. President Trump had been threatening to ban US exports in order to bear down on domestic costs ahead of the midterm elections. But in a joint statement, the G7 leaders said no measures would now be taken to restrict fuel trading between partner countries.
9: Migration lawyers and agents who help people pursue baseless visa claims will be targeted under a federal government crackdown on those who profit from attempts to game the system. The crackdown's part of a broader overhaul as Labor seeks to reduce Australia's migration numbers. New rules for international students have started following changes to skilled visa processing last week. CEO of the Migration Institute of Australia, Peter Van Vliet, is welcoming the crackdown.
14: The great majority of migration agents and migration lawyers operate under the law. We have a very clean profession, and it's the fake operators that are ones that are causing the problems, and it's great news that the government's going after them.
9: Politicians from across the divide are coming together to remember the ex-Liberal Minister Bruce Baird, who's died at the age of 84. Mr. Baird was the Deputy Liberal Leader in New South Wales from 1992 to 1994 and influential in delivering the Sydney Olympics before entering federal politics in the Sydney seat of Cook. He's survived by his sons Steve and former New South Wales Premier Mike and daughter, the journalist Julia. Mr. Baird reflected on the shifting sands of the Liberal Party at the time of his retirement back in 2007.
15: I was concerned about people's social welfare and humanitarian issues, and I thought that the small L end of the Liberal Party captured that best. Of course, since that time, the small L end has become a little smaller, which is regret. I still feel that that's where I belong.
9: And a host of Australian music stars will take part in tomorrow's NRL Grand Final entertainment as part of a special tribute to South Sydney player Jai Arrow. The ensemble includes pop singer Amy Shark and members from the Screaming Jets, Grinspoon, Peking Duck and Teen Jesus and the Gene Teasers. The ABC understands the group will perform a series of covers, including You'll Never Walk Alone, ahead of the game between the Roosters and the Newcastle Knights. That's the latest from ABC News.
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4: Pacific people have been part of Australia's story for more than a century, from the pearl divers of the Torres Strait to our growing communities here today. But in the systems designed to understand the health of Australians, Pacific Islanders are too often hard to see. Our communities are not always counted clearly in the data, which means that our experiences, strengths, and health needs can be missed when services and policy are shaped. That question of visibility was a major focus at the Oceania Pacific Health Association conference. Dr. Matt Bray is an emergency medicine doctor and a Rotuman Australian Pacific Health leader. In this opening address, he explores what it means for our communities to be present, growing and contributing, but still not fully visible in the health data, and why strengthening our health workforce is central to changing that.
16: Warm Pacific greetings and g'day. I acknowledge the traditional owners of the land we're gathering on. I wish to pay my respect to their elders and I thank Chris for that incredible welcome. I also want to acknowledge that in our presence we have many titled chiefs, many pastors and members of community in our own cultural systems that are incredibly important. Lau Fiona Siasa, Tangaloa, Lesa, Asal Pule. I could go on. Yeah, I could. But I also want to acknowledge in traditional British women oratory that we begin with apologies, or asking for forgiveness. And I think this is a preempting any political indirectness or misspeaking or grammatical problems or missing someone's title. And so I start with that as well, and I invite your forgiveness for any youthful misstepping or misspeaking on my part and put it down to my youth. I want to talk about Pacific health equity in Australia, but I want to begin with the ocean. I'm a Rotuman Australian, born and raised here in Australia, through a Rotuman mother and Italian Australian father, who met and married in Fiji after migrating after the 1987 coup. So I don't experience Oceania or Australia and Pacific as two discrete entities, and I don't think our communities live that way either. Yeah, our next day is that Australia still struggles to see Pacifica communities clearly. When it does see us, substantial health inequity becomes visible. But within diaspora is also much of the knowledge, trust, professional capability needed to respond. And moreover, that Pacific health professionals and researchers bring the uniqueness of our culture to enrich the Australian health landscape for everyone. The intellectual starting point for me are the writings of Professor Etelio Offak, who some of you may have known and many of you will have read. Offak challenged the idea of 58 countries as tiny, isolated islands scattered across a vast ocean. He asked us instead to understand Oceania as a sea of islands. For our ancestors, the ocean was not simply the distance between places. It was a highway, a source of resources, and a field of knowledge. They knew how to greet it, navigate it, and use it to maintain relationships across extraordinary distances. I think this gives us a useful way to think about diaspora. Diaspora is often imagined as departure. People leave the islands and settle somewhere else. But if Oceania is a network of relationships rather than merely a collection of territories, migration does not necessarily mean leaving Oceania. It, in fact, expands it. Where does Oceania begin and Australia end? Let's look at the Torres Strait. Exchange between Torres Strait Islander peoples and the communities of the Western Province of Papua New Guinea

Bujumanen, Samoanmen, Tongamen across the region. Many came to the Torres Straits to collect pearls, which ended up becoming the pearls on people's buttons. They risked their lives for it. The image on the left, if you can make it out in the light, is a headstone on Torres Strait, on Thursday Island, dated 1894, written entirely in the original language. When I first encountered this image, it affected me profoundly. Here's my language, my people, in a grave on Australian soil from the 19th century. Our people are buried here. The blood, sweat, and tears of Pacific people are in the earth of this nation. So the story of Pacific Australia did not begin with Laurie Tibiri or Nonandruku in the 80s or 90s, or recent migration policies, or the push factors from other countries that are making us livable. We have a long Australian history. That history runs directly into the White Australia policy. For much of the 20th century, Pacific people were deliberately barred from becoming part of the Australian population. The city pastors and missionaries were often rare exceptions, coming to work with First Nations communities to evangelize. But Pacific people also became part of the history of dismantling the White Australia policy. One example was Nancy Prasad, a 5-year-old Indo-Fijian girl whose attempted deportation alone by the Australian government presented such significant public outcry that she became the poster child for the end of the White Australia policy. And behind her story is something still central to Pacific Australia to this day, mixed families. This is where my family has a story. My mother is Rishuman, as I said, and my father, Palani, and I was born in 1990. Don't do the maths. Growing up here in the 90s, Pacific people felt pretty invisible. I remember seeing Elvis Presley in Boo Hawaii and getting excited, thinking, oh, that's our people. I can now stand within a live Rotuman community in Australia, and my own family has become an enormous, mixed, multicoloured family spanning several backgrounds. So Pacific Australia is not only growing, but it is becoming more complex. Migration through New Zealand has shaped that growth. Political events such as the coups in Fiji have shaped it. Family migration, and now labour mobility, climate refugees, Pacific engagement visa, and promises of visa-free travel even before long. This is some of the population data I first presented in 2023. You can see in the figures on the right, the average annual population growth rate of Pacific people in Australia is far outstripping the native growth rate of this the border Australian population. Part of this is mobility and part of this is specific. So, the interpretive mobility is changing not only how many Pacific people are here, but also which communities are represented, where people live. Not so are people just in the main centres and the classic English word is Hempstead, but you know, Logan, Campbelltown, Liverpool. They're now going to remote, they're working in rural settings. Places that are not familiar with having Pacific people in the community. And that comes with its own sets of challenges. So Oceania and Australia is expanding numerically, geographically, and culturally. And that creates a peculiar problem. Despite increasingly becoming visible socially and demographically, we actually still remain invisible statistically. I first encountered the phrase statistically invisible actually in a Queensland Health Government document. It remains an extraordinary but useful description. Healthcare systems, as many of you will know, often record culture or ethnicity through very blunt proxies, country of birth or language spoken, most typically. Then a Samoan born in Auckland maybe becomes statistically a New Zealander. A Rotuman born in Suva becomes a Fijian. A mixed Tonga Australian born in Australia is just an Australian. A person who speaks English fluently may not be captured as different in their fullness at all. Our mixed families, collective identities, trans-Tasman and trans-Pacific lives are not represented by these kinds of variables. And so we might be underrepresented in the data sets, but ultimately overrepresented in poor outcomes. To exemplify some of the challenges of capturing us in the data, in 2023, I presented, this is a summary of two separate sources who

0: try to tease out from the 2021 census in Australia the size of the Pacifica community in Australia. So APEN is our colleagues from the Pacific Educators Network, and they came up with a total number in 2021 of 414,000, whereas a set of academics from the ANU in a blog post that has become a series of papers on evaluating the data of representation of Pacific people in Australia came up with a number of 326,000. Hugely different numbers. The differences come from methodological choices and decisions about who gets included and who doesn't. The APEN report included Maori as inclusive of Pacifica. The DEF blog policy did not. APEN did not include Indo-Fijian Pacific people, but DEF policy did. I don't have a particular strong investment on those choices necessarily, so much as to say that even amongst ourselves, we can't quite agree on the contours and the definitions of what constitutes Pacific people in Australia. And so that's some of the conversation that needs to happen amongst us generally, so that we can better represent ourselves, so we can better advocate for ourselves. And my inclination is to use the number that's biggest. But that comes with its own complications. So the census in Australia allows you to nominate, or the 2021 census allows you to nominate two ethnic groups in your self-identified ethnicity. You might recall when we filled it out a few weeks ago, you now can choose five. The denominator for that number then becomes, in that first 2021 census, was 58 million people in Australia, if you count each ethnic individual differently. I can't wait to see what 2026 concept. But the consequence then is, how do we advocate to government and to the academy a academically rigorous, accurate representation of who we are if we're reliant on inaccurate and imperfect data sets? So this is some of the challenge. This data invisibility becomes a self-perpetuating driver of health inequity. And when we do look and find ways to look, what do we see? Queensland is a leader in this space, and this is why we're often here, and often members of OBA are very key to working out how and whether and when Queensland Health engages in this space. When we do interrogate the data, sometimes the number we find is shocking, and that's under-measured, probably under-sensitive. Queensland data found Cook Islanders will remain three times more likely to be admitted with asthma than the mainstream Australian population. Samoan-born Australians were reported to be 4.7 times more likely to be admitted with a perforated or bleeding stomach ulcer. Tongan-born Australians had the highest all-cause age standardised mortality rate in the analysis presented. You may recall during Delta wave of COVID-19, mortality among Tongan-born people was reported as 80 times higher than the Australian-born average. Elsewhere, we see higher rates of gestational diabetes, later first antenatal attendance, disproportionate burdens of mental illness and associated harms. And these are with underpowered data sets. So even through these imperfect windows, we can see substantial inequity. Imagine what we would know if we had better ones.
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2: I'm Melissa Makin, and on the program today, I'm coming to you from the Oceania Pacific Health Association Conference in Mianjin, Brisbane. And you've been hearing from Rotuman Australian health leader and emergency medicine doctor, Dr. Matt Bray. Because while Pacific people have been part of Australia's story for over a century, in the health system, Pacific people are still statistically invisible, undercounted in the data, and overlooked in health policy. Dr. Matt Bray is sharing about ways to change that.
0: I don't want to spend the rest of this talk cataloguing what is wrong or what's difficult about our experience as Pacific people in Australia. Our narrative has to shift towards empowerment. So instead, let us ask, what capacities already exist within these communities? If Australia struggles to see us, understand and relate to us, luckily, there's already a workforce that does. It's our own people here in this room. OBA provides one such example. The Oceania Pacific Health Association, as you've heard, emerged partly through crisis. Pacifica clinicians mobilized during the 2019 measles outbreak in Samoa. So the foundation was already returned to country.

return to a community of youth are creating skills. Then during COVID, clinicians mobilised again in Australia through vaccination hubs, outreach and community communication, when it became clear that our community were again overrepresented in this data. What became clear is that Pacific Health professionals were not only performing their own formal clinical roles, but also acting as clinicians, translators, advocates, vaccinators, communicators, connectors. We could explain the health system to community and explain community back to the health system and the policy makers. These crises have created trust, networks and momentum, which has developed into the cross-disciplinary community-embedded organisation that you see around us today. I call this capability dual fluency, cultural competence and clinical competence. Pacifica clinicians can understand the language of the health system and the language of our communities. We can move between biomedical evidence and relational knowledge, between a hospital and a church call, between a guideline and the reality of multi-generational Pacific households and lives, between an Australian institution and a family whose relationships stretch across multiple hundreds, multiple generations. As Letty warned us, that does not mean every Pacific clinician automatically understands every Pacific patient. Oceania is vast, we're not monolithic, but there is something distinctive about a workforce that is professionally embedded in health systems and relationally embedded in the communities and systems we're trying to reach. So it's not cultural sensitivity, it's expertise. And there's evidence behind this. Ah, sorry, I wanted to put that one in too. Not a lot of evidence, granted, but there is evidence. Pacific people report greater satisfaction with care for definitely similar clinicians. Pacific workforce underrepresentation has been identified as a barrier to emotional safety, trust, and acceptance of care and continuation with follow-on. Pacific approaches grounded in values and improving help seeking, engagement, and retention in care. So representation is not just about who appears in the annual report photograph. It can change the quality of care and the outcomes for our people. So for OPA, that has meant advising public health services, delivering culturally safe health promotion, creating platforms for Pacifica clinicians to connect and lead, and increasingly engaging young Pacific people in healthcare careers. And I'm so glad to see so many of you here today. I'm so grateful for our sponsors who've been able to bring our tertiary students here to share this space with us, because you're the future and we need you here. We need to learn from you. Only useful things, not like TikTok dances and stuff. Save that for the afterburn. A capability does not stop at Australia's borders either. OPA members have contributed to pediatric partnerships in Fiji and supporting PPA, gynecological training in Fiji with our Southwadi AFAG Australia Fiji Endoscopic Gynecology Group, and community clinical work in Vanuatu. I prefer to describe this as reciprocity rather than simply giving back, because knowledge moves in both directions. Relationships move in both directions. Expertise moves in both directions. And we're lucky to have some of the experts from the region in the room with us sharing from what they've learned so that we can improve care for our people here. Trust, cultural knowledge, and the ability to move between systems are forms of regional infrastructure. You'll hear from the keynote speakers Morris and the Motofana about these ideas more fully, about movement of our personnel, about brain rotation rather than brain drain. But today my point is simply that diaspora need not represent a one-way loss. Clinicians can build careers in Australia, as many of us have, and continue to teach, mentor, collaborate, and work across the Pacific, as many of us do. We hope to help many of us walk to service help. So what needs to change? Among the things is data justice. And I'm so glad that we have, as our major sponsor today, Australian Multicultural Health Collaborative and FECA. This is, as you'll find, and when they speak later today, the peak body for advocacy for multicultural health in Australia. And they actually have a conference coming up in a few weeks' time in Canberra, and a whole day is centred on this issue of the inequity that arises from inequitable data and inaccurate representation. I'm really looking forward to that. And I'm so glad that they're here supporting us today.

0: So we need to be able to define things better, disaggregate things better. We need, as we've heard, we need the lived experience in the room. We need community as part of driving and leading and informing research. And in fact, where is Kamal? Kamal's looking for community collaborators with some research on ACS. So it's kind of, thanks, Kamal. So, you know, there's opportunities for everyone. You don't need to be the clinician or the academic. The community needs to be part of resolving this forum for all of us. We need to grow the Pacific Health workforce. That's self-evident. It's so funny that at a time when New Zealand is arguing the utility of MAPAS, that here in Australia we realise that we actually need more and more Māori and Pacifica clinicians here in Australia, and we, as Auckland, at least, do our best to try and advocate for this. And we are actually, in Australia, the beneficiaries of MAPAS as well, for so many who have been through that exercise of improving the representation of Pacific and Māori people in medical schools. Which then can drive so many of the incredible things that we're learning from Aotearoa here in Australia. So this means pathways into tertiary study and support for completion, scholarships, mentorship, those senior people in the room looking for ways to contribute, and clearer routes into advanced training and accreditation. But it can't stop the entry-level representation. We need Pacific clinicians, researchers, managers, professionals progressing into leadership, governance, and decision-making. And politics, like lovely Hanasina we'll hear from today, who was a community health educator and an advocate, and who's now found herself in the corridors of power. This is how we change things. And we need Pacific-led cultural safety, models of care, and health promotion specific to this context. Not because only Pacific people can care for Pacific patients, but because Pacific systems will be safer and more effective when our communities participate in designing them. We don't want consultation, we want participation. And finally, I think Pacific people here in Australia are uniquely placed to improve Australia's complicated and evolving Pacific identity. We've talked about some of the history, some of the legacies, and some of those things that still bruise and wound the brown face of Australia, its First Nations face and its Pacific face. And some of these things are continuous, this, you know, inconsistency between signing treaties and labelling everything for Vale like this, and still not making much change on climate change and greenhouse gas emissions or coal extraction. This contest for geopolitical influence in the region, China, sort of influencing everything. It's expediting things, but we need to speak to how the civic experience of being in Australia informs how government acts in our interest and on our behalf, then and there. So to close back with Ho'ofa, Oceania is vast. The history of Pacific people in Australia is long, much longer than many of us realise. Our communities are diverse and not monolithic. And so, consequently, definitions and labels, whilst variable, emotionally charged, complicated, and do have flow-on effects on policy, service design, and delivery. And those then translate into health and well-being.
1: A very big thank you to Dr. Matt Bray, emergency medicine doctor and Australian Rotuman Pacific Health leader, speaking there from the Oceania Pacific Health Association conference. This has been Pacific Pulse with me, Melissa Macon. Next time, I'll continue our conversations from the OPA conference in Meanjin, Brisbane. This episode was produced on Yagara and Turrbal country.
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0: Resorts, homes, and the newly built hospital have been washed away.
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5: Bolo Rinaka. I'm Josiah Nunga, based in Fiji.
6: Hi, I'm Fred Hooper, based in Australia.
5: And this is Pacific Prepared. This show aims to interweave traditional knowledge and climate change, helping you to be ready for any disaster through stories and talanoa from the Pacifica. On today's show, we will hear a talanoa about how floods can turn a peaceful traditional setting of village into a river, and people must quickly adapt to survive.
6: And in Vanuatu, we'll talk about the disasters that you can prepare for ahead of time. Some of them you can't, but some of them give you just a little bit of time to get ready for them.
5: That's all coming up. This is Pacific Prepared.
7: The time to prepare is now, not right before an emergency.
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6: Joe, this week I'm in Vanuatu and you're currently in Suva. We've been working with the Vanuatu Broadcasting and Television Corporation all this week in Vanuatu. And we've got one of the reporters here with us, Joe. It's Patience, who's one of the senior reporters. Are you a senior reporter here, Patience?
10: Yes, I am.
6: Yeah. Welcome to Pacific Prepared.
10: Thank you for having me.
5: Hello, Algata. Bula Vinaka.
10: Hello, Joe. It's good to see you again.
5: Thank you. Nice to see you too. And not face to face this time, but I'm glad that you're with Fred.
10: Yeah, sad.
5: I'm glad that you're with Fred right now.
10: yes, I am glad as well.
6: Yeah, it's good to be in Vanuatu, that's for sure. Mm. Patience, what sort of disasters have you covered since you've been working with VBTC?
10: So it's my fourth year now, and the sorts of disasters that I have worked through. Major one is probably cyclone, and one of the recent one that we actually had to camp in work was the recent 7.3 magnitude earthquake that struck the capital city of Port Vila on 2024-17 December. Yeah.
6: Wow. Okay, I got a couple of questions here, Joe. So you had to camp at work. What do you mean by that exactly?
10: Our boss just selected a few of us from the newsroom, some from the radio station, and some from technical. We had to just sleep in the office or make night shifts. But
6: wow!
10: And we had to camp in the main office for safety reasons.
5: So, patients during those critical moments, like, you want to hear from the people out there in communities, in villages. And, you know, those moments, there might be some issues such as communication, internet, network. How do you get information, situation updates from people in, outside Port Vila or even Efate Island?
10: So when it struck on 17 December, maybe around midday lunch, and then no network was available. Vodafone and Digicel was down, so we were the only ones streaming to spread the news out to international partners, families overseas, and we used Starlink to get the information across, but locals in Vila had no, communications. So we were the voice to spread the information out. And then we received, funding through that.
5: Yeah, that's like Tengio, to the latest of modern technology that has made our work easier in this modern era. And yourself, patients, exactly, being on the front line, you know, dishing out and distributing information, critical information to people who are listening in. How do you ensure the safety of your family members back at home?
10: Well,
5: it must be hard.
10: Yes, it was hard, but then I had a job and I had a passion for it and I loved my job, so I had to work throughout it. But firstly, I had to check my families if they were okay, and they were. And so I had to make a choice and serve my country and put the information out there.
5: How patriotic and dedicated you are, patients.
6: Absolutely. That's what I was thinking too, Joe. Patients, thank you so much. Thank you to us for joining us on Pacific Prepared this week. Really appreciate your time.
10: Welcome. It's my pleasure.
5: Thank you, Tomas.
10: Thank you.
5: Pinaka.
11: Disaster is part of our life, and recovering is also part of our life.
12: As you see, they're smiling despite the devastation. That's how we are.
13: You are listening to Pacific Prepared.
5: Some disasters you can't really plan for. Earthquakes, tsunamis, or even volcanic eruptions. It's the slightly slower disasters that can be planned for, such as cyclones.
6: And it doesn't mean that they're any less dangerous or destructive, but there's often just a little bit more time to start planning for a cyclone.
5: In Vanuatu, one farmer said he has a routine to make sure his home is just that little bit stronger for a cyclone. And it's very simple. Let's take a listen.
14: Thank you. My name is Kalbeo Joseph, and I am from Epau village. I live here since I was born. Mm. I work as an area council secretary for the province of Sefa. Mm-hmm. In a village, I work as an one of the community leaders, mm-hmm, usually contribute a lot in community works and community meetings.
6: What sort of disasters have you seen living here in this village in Apau? So we're on the sort of coastline of Vanuatu. We're on the eastern coast at the moment, or the northeast coast. What sort of disasters have you seen here?
14: I think the disaster that usually happens here in our village, mainly two of them. One is the sea level rise,
6: yep,
14: and the most one is the cyclone.
6: Right.
14: Which affect most of the people here, mm-hmm, especially in farming.
6: What sort of things do you need to do to prepare for disasters here?
14: Disaster preparedness is usually we get the advice and awareness from the department of local authority, which is NDMO, National Disaster Office.
6: Yeah.
14: They are the ones that usually come over to the community to help and organize with a sort of a formation, which is called community disaster committees.
6: Okay.
14: And they are the people that trained and prepared people, mm-hmm, for the preparedness of these disasters.
6: Okay.
14: Yeah.
6: When you say that you get the information from the NDMO organisation, do they come to the village? How does it work? Do they send you things, or...?
14: They come to the village.
6: Okay.
14: It's usually with the programs, and lots of times they come with awareness, with materials also,
6: yeah,
14: like radios and things that we can use.
6: Okay. So very practical things that,
14: yeah,
6: will help.
14: Yeah.
6: Okay. And what about in terms of the community awareness, do you think that the community is quite aware and happy to have that kind of information given to them, even though while there's nothing happening on a day like today where it's quite a nice day, do you think that they're okay and they're accepting of that preparedness information?
14: I think at first it wasn't really important,
6: okay,
14: for most of the people here, because at first when we have the warnings from radio,
6: mm-hmm,
14: Not everyone believes that there will be a cyclone.
6: Sure.
14: But since then, since 2015, with, mm-hmm, the cyclone Pam.
6: Oh, Pam.
14: That was one of the cyclones that many people nowadays

0: They don't, when awareness is taken here, most of the people are happy to get the awareness because what they've seen during the cyclone pan.
1: So you think the experience of seeing a cyclone firsthand is good for people in some ways?
0: When the cyclone pan warnings were given out in the radio, I think the announcement was made that it will be a monster cyclone. And it's hardly to be believed with many people here that really it will be a monster cyclone.
1: Yeah.
0: But then it happens.
1: Right.
0: And in the morning, people woke up and people gave comments. And most of the people says, this is
1: real.
0: One thing that they've ever come across in their lives, especially with all the people that live with us now. So, as I've said, the experience taken from the cyclone pump makes many people nowadays agree with the awareness.
1: Yeah, sure.
0: Yes.
1: What about you personally? Like, are there things that you do at home to get your house ready for a cyclone, or that you...
0: Because I work for the province,
1: yeah.
0: I was one that usually ahead of the preparations.
1: Okay.
0: Because one of my duties is that to show people that really we have to do something.
1: Right, okay.
0: So I made my decision with my family.
1: Yeah.
0: Most of the time, we will be the first
1: okay.
0: to do something to show other people that really there is a cyclone coming.
1: And what's when you say that you're the first to do something, what sort of things are you doing exactly?
0: We use local houses, so one of the preparedness to do with the local house is we have to cut coconut leaves. We have coconuts there, coconut leaves.
1: The dead ones or?
0: No, the green ones.
1: Okay.
0: Then we cover it up at the top, of it, like the one there.
1: Ah, so we're looking at a house now, well,
0: yes.
1: A building anyway, we turn around and you put it on the roof, you sort of thatch it or?
0: Yeah, we put it over the thatch.
1: Okay.
0: This is normally one of the practices that most of the people in the village should do.
1: Okay.
0: And to do with the local houses.
1: Yeah.
0: Yeah.
1: And what does that do exactly?
0: It protects the wind from blowing the dust.
1: Ah,
0: okay. The dust leaves.
1: Right. So once the cyclone's finished, you just take off the...
0: The leaves again.
1: Okay.
0: Yeah, the coconut leaves again.
1: Yeah, right. Yeah. So you're kind of adding a roof to your house. Is that what you're doing, essentially?
0: Yeah, but especially during cyclones.
1: Yes.
0: Yeah. But when no cyclones, it stays as it is.
1: Okay.
0: Yeah.
1: All right. Interesting. What else do you do around the house? Did you have to go and tie things up or?
0: Yes. Most of the people in the community, usually they put fill the bags with sand.
1: Oh, yeah.
0: Put them up on the roof just help the roof from blowing away by the cyclone.
1: Yeah.
0: Yeah.
1: And what's your sort of main memory from a cyclone? What do you think about when you think about cyclones?
0: My memory in Cyclone Pam was very, it was very sad because I lost every building.
1: Oh, wow.
0: Yeah. When we woke up in the morning that we came outside, my wife cried because all our belongings gone.
1: Yeah.
0: Our family, every Tahitian lemon.
1: Gone?
0: Gone.
1: Wow.
0: So it is a very sad time, but then we quickly recovered, with the help of the agriculture department.
1: Yeah.
0: So we grown back some of the Tahitian lemon again.
1: Well, I mean, it's looking amazing now. We're standing in your Tahitian lemon orchard. Do you call it an orchard or?
0: Yes.
1: Yeah. and it looks incredible. I mean, you've got lots of things. We can see pineapples just over there and we're standing under an orange tree and there's limes everywhere at the moment. So it's looking great.
0: Thank you.
1: Well, thank you so much, and thanks for talking to us today.
0: Thank you very much.
1: No problem. Thanks to Kalbert Joseph from Apau village on the east coast of Efate in Vanuatu.
2: I'm just holding on for dear life here.
3: 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They are the first responder.
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1: Imagine living in a village... And one day, suddenly, it turns into a river.

0: or even the ocean. It's difficult to sort of get your head around that, actually.
1: For me, Fred, it's not a surprise. I have seen this happen many times during heavy floods. Even my village has also turned into a flowing river.
0: Yeah, I've heard you talk about that before, Joe. And correct me if I'm
1: Yes.
0: wrong, but it's not uncommon for some villages in Fiji to go from using cars to get around to using boats.
1: That's the reality for many Fijian villages during floods, Fred. They find other ways to travel and to bring food and other essential supplies to those who need it most. Let's hear more from this resilient woman, Olimai Palemba, from Nambuna Village in the district of Tavoa, the province of Mba, who will tell us more about how her experience at the height of flooding in this particular traditional setting.
2: First of all, my name is Olume Palemba, hails from the village of Talolia in Nambukelevu in Kandavu. I'm married with one kid. I'm married here in Nambuna village for 7 years.
1: Lemba, you're 7 years here in Nambuna Village. Just talk about your experience, some of the worst and most devastating flood events over the past few years.
2: Thank you. During my in the last past 7 years, during my first year here, first flood experience was after Winston. After Winston, that was the most. It's a very first time for me to go through floods that comes through the inside the house. And outside. Mostly when I grew up till now, I used to only experience seeing the floods on riverbanks, eh? That doesn't come near to your foot, or only near to your steps. That's the first experience during my married life here in Nambuna. But now I can experience it every day and every year.
1: So during flooding, what's the steps or the approaches that the Turani Corps or the village headmen would normally take to ensure that the villages are safely evacuated, even those, if any, villages who are living with any form of disability and the elderly as well?
2: Thank you. During the floods, before floods, eh? Before disasters arrive, we have formed our disaster management plan, and there's a group of people that to look after the villages here is the Turangi Koro, the Nasini Koro, the youth representatives, the women's, one of the men's representatives. There are 7 or 8 members in that group. Especially me, I was once a volunteer at the Fiji Red Cross Society, so I have to be part of the village surviving group, eh? That during disaster will go around in every house to house to check on, because we have a number of disabilities, number of pregnant women in houses, small mothers that just delivered recently on the oldies, so we have to check on them so that if they need any help to be evacuated, or because right now in this village, even when the floods overflows on your compound, there are still no evacuation open. Yeah? So it's when there's a level of water that comes in your house on half of the homes. Or sometimes in the villages, there's different levels of houses. Yeah, some are on flatlands,

0: Some are high.
1: How are farmers, how is your family conforming or adjusting to the changing weather patterns when it comes to calculating the time of the year to plant a certain probably crop, fruit, or vegetable?
0: Thank you. Before we used to plant cassava planting on plantations, eh? Cassava, root crops that goes under the soil. But now, during climate change or changes in weather patterns and climates, we need to change our planting of root crops, eh? Because whenever we plant cassava and kumala, whenever the flood waters cover and goes back to normal when it's a good weather, then we tend to see that the crops are damaged, mostly damaged. So it's we can say it's not good for farming, eh? During rainy seasons. So we have to see from November to April, that's the time where we don't have to plant root crops, that crops that goes under the soil, eh? So from my point of view, I told them we have to plant the trees that bear fruits and bear crops that doesn't get spoils during floods, eh? Like for example, here in Fiji we have banana trees, we have vundi trees, we have eggplants. Eggplants can survive on the plants that had thick roots, eh? Have thick roots that can stand during the flood during flood times.
1: And you said that during some of the flooding events, the outboard fiber engine boat would normally travel across the village?
0: Well, it's a new thing for some people, but it normally is only in the outer islands that we travel by boats, I mean fibers and speed boats. But for as I mentioned earlier, because of the changing climates, eh? Changing weather conditions that we go through, because during floods, during disasters, nowadays it's not only from November to April. For changing in climates, it sometimes comes in between the months and in the years, mid years, that we sometimes are not aware of. Not in my family, but maybe for others, that doesn't take care of their family members during those times of floods. Eh? So, preparing yourself before the disaster struck, like flash floods. Like sometimes it's good weather down here, but up in the hill it's raining. So most of the time when we are just doing our own work and staying at home with no alert, floods crosses the compound. So most of the neighboring villages and houses, they are not prepared during those seasons. So some of them, maybe during the flood, they want to go to town to prepare for kerosene, prepare for their battery during power off, but it's too late. The floods has already occurred or crosses their homes and their roads. So there are not any other sorts of transportation that will take them from their home to town, even though it's near the town, but there's no other choices, so they have to use fiber boats. Or many of them are fishermen, eh? So whenever there's a rise in sea level or flooding, they will go down to far away from the village where they pack their fibers. So when it's high tide, they can go and bring it Sometimes here, just near the porch, then you'll just board the boat and go to town. Then go shopping. It's a $1 run, $1 one passenger, whether you go to the. It will only stop at the bridge near town. And then that's a big help.
1: And if you're listening in right now and you want to see a photo of that particular moment, you can jump onto our ABC Pacific website, Pacific Prepared. The photo will be alongside this story, this Talanoa, by our good friend Olimaipa Lemba. Before we wrap up, any other pieces of information you wish to share or words of advice about the need for Pacific Islanders to be better prepared? Especially, we are still not out of the woods yet, we're still in cyclone season.
0: We have to be prepared. The main thing is we need to be prepared at all times. Make your family comfortable, make first, and then make them food prepared, all the blankets, all the things that you need during a disaster before you go out and help your neighbor. We don't say here is helping a neighbor, helping your families is bad, but before you go step out and help others, help your family first. So thank you.
1: Absolutely, family must always come first and should be a priority if before you step out and lend a helping hand towards your neighbors or other villages in times of disaster. And that was Olimaipa Lemba, I would say one of the most resilient women here in Mbuna Village, the district of Tavwa, the province of Mba. Pinakavakalevu, thank you so much for your time.
2: What's your plan? Are you ready to leave your home? Plan now before disaster strikes. Pacific Prepared.
3: Takio Tumas, or thank you Tumas, for listening to another episode of Pacific Prepared this week, where I've been in Vanuatu. And Joe, you are back in Fiji still?
1: No, I'm back in Suva, rather, because we were on the road as well last week. So we were traversing across or around mainland Vitalevu. So yeah, I'm back in Suva. All right, I'll talk to you again next week, same time, same place. Until then, do stay safe and always be ready for disaster. Nisa Mwadimanda and Vinaka Wakalebo.
3: Absolutely. Thank you so much, Joe. Vinaka.
2: Pacific Prepared.
3: Pacific Prepared is supported with funding from the Australian Government's Department of Foreign Affairs and Trade. 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My name's Fred Hooper, and thanks to my co-host in Fiji, Josiah Nunga. Please share any information you've learned today, and stay safe. 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
2: 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I'm Sosafina Formoli, and I want you to come hang with me for On The Record, your weekly deep dive into the music that moves the Pacific. 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

0: French President Emmanuel Macron has announced that G7 nations will release 100 million barrels of oil over the next 4 months following an agreement aimed at easing pressure on fuel prices. The BBC's Nick Beak reports.
1: Across Europe, diesel prices have shot up, along with the wider cost of living. So the prospect of a US diesel export ban squeezing European consumers even further focused minds. President Macron hastily convened the G7 and appears to have persuaded President Trump to abandon his threat. Yet another transatlantic rift has been healed for now. But the underlying problems causing this global fuel crisis have not been resolved. Nor can they be. While the wars in Ukraine and Iran continue, the Strait of Hormuz is choked and supply chains remain blocked.
0: The airline Fly Dubai has announced a full official investigation is underway into an apparent attempt to crash a flight on its way to Tel Aviv after the pilot managed to open the cockpit door despite being stabbed by his co-pilot. Tim Wharton reports.
2: Smit Akshar was allegedly stabbed by his co-pilot but managed to open the cockpit door, allowing passengers to enter and restrain the attacker. Israeli Prime Minister Benjamin Netanyahu says the attacker, an Omani national, was arrested in Saudi Arabia but he's now been transferred to the United Arab Emirates where he's being questioned. In a call with Indian Prime Minister Narendra Modi, Captain Akshar said he had to do something.
3: I could feel that the aircraft was plunging and I said to myself, this is the last push, Smit. Do it. The door is right there.
2: A review of safety regulations is being looked at after cockpit doors were locked following the September 11 attacks 25 years ago, where hijackers seized control and crashed planes into the World Trade Center in New York and near the Pentagon.
0: Traffic has once again been halted across a key bridge in the Ukrainian capital and restricted at a second one after repeated Russian drone strikes. The BBC's Dan Johnson reports from Kyiv.
4: Russian drones have hit one of Kyiv's bridges 4 times in the past 24 hours, disrupting traffic and trains. Other bridges have been closed or restricted because of the ongoing threat. Some public transport routes have been suspended, meaning more people driving on roads which are clogged up, with many struggling to cross the River Dnieper to get to work. Lots of the city's streets are gridlocked and some commuters have opted to walk instead. The bridge that was damaged is still standing, but constant air raid alerts are severely disrupting life for Kyiv residents.
0: A 4.8 magnitude earthquake has been recorded near the Victoria town of Leongatha. Geoscience Australia says the quake hit at a shallow depth of 10 kilometres just after 2 a.m. local time and that a 3.1 magnitude aftershock was felt a little under an hour later. Almost 15,000 reports were submitted to the agency by those who felt the quake as far afield as Melbourne. There have been no reports of injuries or damage. The governor of the US state of New York has appointed a special prosecutor to investigate a woman's allegation that she was gang-raped by fellow students at Cornell University in 2024. Governor Kathy Hochul says she lost faith in the ability of local prosecutors to oversee the investigation. The move follows a public backlash over the failure to bring charges against the alleged rapists. Hayden Watkins is from the university student assembly and believes the response hasn't been good enough.
5: I think students are disgusted that something like this could have taken place on our campus, but I think there's also a lot of frustration across many parts of the process. There really wasn't much justice. She went through pretty much all of the processes that she should have in order to report this event, and she still did not receive much justice.
0: Fiji's parliament has enacted the creation of a counter-narcotics bureau, giving authorities new powers to search, seize and carry out covert operations. It follows revelations of a major security breach at the Suva High Court evidence room, where 52 kilograms of seized cocaine have gone missing. Fijian political analyst from the Australian National University, Job Taray, says the case indicates a need to address corruption at all Fiji's institutions.
6: It's going to be a mammoth task, but of course I think in going forward, it's an opportunity to clean up these particular institutions in a systematised way, hopefully with greater review and reform.
0: Sydney Roosters prop Lindsay Collins says it is surreal to be preparing for his first NRL Grand Final. Collins made his first grade debut in 2017 but wasn't selected for either of the Tricolours' last two Grand Finals in 2018 and 2019. The 30-year-old has told ABC Sport it's been a long road back to a season decider.
7: 18 and 19, it was awesome to be a part of and such an awesome experience and have such wonderful memories there and probably a little bit naive and thinking it was that easy. And then as the years went on, it was the realisation hit that it's not that easy and it does take a bit of grit and hard work to sort of get back there.
0: The Roosters will take on Newcastle in tomorrow's grand final at Stadium Australia. You're up to date with the latest from ABC News.
8: Hello, I'm Evan Wasuka, and welcome to Pacific Review, where we'll be taking a look at the big story.

0: It's from across the Pacific region over the past week. Coming up on today's show, a criminal gang is spreading its name and reputation across Papua New Guinea. A Melbourne yacht crew is thanking their lucky stars after their vessel was sunk by a whale in the Pacific Ocean. And after 70 days lost at sea, a group of Bougainvillians are preparing to return home. We'll have more on those stories coming up. Pacific Review comes to you from the lands of the Bunurong and Wurundjeri peoples of the Kulin Nation. But first, Fiji authorities are under scrutiny after 52 kilograms of cocaine vanished from the exhibit room at the Suva High Court. The drugs were being held as evidence for two trials and were due to be destroyed when court officials discovered 7 1-kilogram bars were missing. When police tested the rest of the batch, they found the cocaine had been swapped over with flour. Mackenzie Smith has more.
1: When Fiji's police commissioner, Ruisate Tudravu, fronted the media, he was there to explain how 40 kilograms of cocaine disappeared from the High Court's evidence room. But it quickly became clear that the case before him was complicated, spanning several years' worth of evidence held as part of drug trials. When asked by a journalist how many other exhibits may be missing or tampered with, he couldn't say.
2: Yeah, I cannot confirm. As I've said, I don't have the liberty to order that.
1: What we do know now is a short timeline of police investigations. On September 16th, police and court officials searched the exhibit room after an application was made to destroy old evidence. They found around 7 kilograms of cocaine missing, part of a case against Fiji-Canadian national Joshua Aziz Rahman that started in 2019 but only wrapped up in August of this year.
2: Based on the discovery of the missing 7 bars and tampering of evidence, it was decided to test the remaining parcels, which returned negative for any traces of illicit drugs.
1: Instead of the remaining 32 kilograms of cocaine, they found flour. Police say the last time those drugs were tested was in 2019, meaning they could have been tampered with at any point over the past 7 years. But that wasn't the only missing evidence. Pressed by journalists, the police commissioner conceded that another 13 kilograms of cocaine from the same evidence room, but a different case, was reported missing in March. That was part of a case brought against the former Australian horse trainer, John Nikolic, who was sentenced to 18 years imprisonment in 2019. Commissioner Tudravu defended the police, saying courthouse security was outside his jurisdiction and the responsibility of the Judiciary Department.
2: It's just like your home. You're the boss of your home. I cannot come and tell you I got your home.
1: He says police have identified 6 persons of interest from Fiji's Judiciary Department. One of them has already left the country. And police have their work cut out for them. He says they found the CCTV and biometric security measures aren't working at the High Court.
2: Part of our investigation is to ascertain all this sequence of visit that was done there. And when was this CCTV not in operation? How does the biometric machine was unplugged? So all these things will come in.
1: Police have now taken over security at the High Court for the time being. The Office of the Director of Public Prosecution says it's been prioritising the destruction of drug exhibits where possible. Prime Minister Sitiveni Rambuka is calling for an independent investigation into the missing drug exhibits.
3: No institution is perfect. And if there are, as I mentioned this afternoon, rogue elements in those institutions, they must be found out. They must be investigated.
1: Jose Sousa Santos, head of the Regional Pacific Security Hub at Canterbury University, thinks there should be a ministerial intervention into the case rather than leave it to police and the judiciary.
4: This is where the responsibility cannot be passed from one to the other. And obviously this is an issue that could cost careers.
1: Sousa Santos says Fiji will need to look beyond its own shores to fully investigate the case. He says Australia

0: The gang known as Operation Brooklyn Twilight, or OBT, is being blamed for a wave of crime in Leh. Authorities say its numbers are now in the hundreds, mostly made up of young people, and the name is starting to appear in other cities too.
1: It involves networking. I mean, gang groups in Leh, they have their networks in Medang. They have their networks in Kaveh. They have networks in up in the islands.
0: That's investigative journalist Julie Awa. She's been following the OBT for some time in Leh, but 3 weeks ago, she found herself in the middle of the story. It was just after 2 in the morning when OBT members arrived at her home in West Takara.
1: They decided to come with the stapler, the homemade guns. And so they decided to target my home, like 11 of them.
0: Julie called the police, and luckily a few young men from her neighborhood came to help. They're boys she mentors, and some actually have gang links themselves. Later, they brought the OBT boys back to apologize to her. Some were as young as 13, and Julie asked them why they joined the OBT.
1: We're seeing a lot of things, and nobody cares about us. That was one of the responses I saw. The other one was, I don't have, you know, parents, and how can I feed myself? My friends are doing this, so I have to do that in order to at least to eat, to survive.
0: Their answers showed her the problem often starts at home, with many young people turning to gangs because they feel forgotten.
1: It's happening because I think people are not getting down to the root of it.
0: And now the OBT name is being heard beyond Leh. There have been reports of young people using the OBT name in Medang, but local authorities say the original gang members are not moving into the area. Morris Bun is the president of the Transgogol local level government.
2: Now the kids are going back to school, but during the holidays they have gone in numbers in group, pulling out things from the people and then going group within the residents, trying to steal from the residents. It's within us only. It's not from the outage. Here in Medang, I would say that there's no such group like this.
0: He thinks some local youths committing crimes may be adopting the OBT name simply because they like the infamy attached to it. Many have left school and have few options.
2: Some parents cannot afford their own kids go to the next level of education. That's why the more youth growing up now in Medang, moving around in group, sitting there and trying to help themselves do this in town now. But, you know, the government doesn't have a good plan now to cater for them now.
0: Back in Leh, Moraba Governor Rainbow Paita says he's concerned about the growing numbers of the OBT.
3: It's just becoming a mob type of mentality. You have kids, especially young boys, just getting together in groups of 60, 70, 80s, just trying to ransack, taking everything they can.
0: He says authorities are now treating it as a serious security threat.
3: Provincial Executive Council has now made a decision to classify them as a domestic terrorist organization. Basically classifying them as that and then trying to work with police department to see how we can minimize attacks and deal with the perpetrators.
0: But the governor says the response can't just be about policing. And the government also needs to create more jobs and opportunities for young people who have dropped out of school.
3: We still need to do more just to, you know, create a bit of leeway for all our dropouts and all our youth that are currently in places like Leh, Oro. That is something for us, provincial governments and national government, to consider creating more jobs for our bulging population. But immediately, police and all our law and order agencies need to come up with a plan so it doesn't become a trend.
0: And with the increasing number of OBT members being killed in retaliation, here's a clear warning for young people out there joining up.
3: And I'd say, you know, don't get yourself involved. You might not get caught now or for tomorrow, but eventually these things catch up on people and you don't want to be involved and get yourself, you know, tangled in this.
4: Rainbow Paita, the governor of Morobe province, ending that report from Natasha Emick. 4 people were rescued after their yacht struck a whale and eventually capsized while sailing between Fiji and New Zealand. The crew of the Titan were forced to abandon their vessel and were picked up by a container ship some 460 kilometres north of Norfolk Island after the New Zealand Rescue Coordination Centre responded to their distress call. Skipper Jeremy Cooper says he's lucky to be alive.

0: Ive. He told reporter Mackenzie Smith he was asleep below deck when they struck the whale.
1: When it's just a massive impact, woke me up, obviously, the noise. And so I went straight up on deck. The boat was out of control. So, I mean, not in a dangerous way, but sort of just, you know, we were not able to steer the vessel. So you start looking around, you look behind, and there's a very large pod of whales, probably half a dozen, I think. I can't tell you what kind of whales were. We didn't sort of focus on that really, but it was pretty obvious we had hit one of that pod of whales. And once you start looking at the damage, you start opening up hatches, and you know, there was catastrophic damage to the starboard rudder. The steering gear was effectively smashed to pieces, and there was significant water coming in through around the rudder mounting. And so then, you know, then you're into kind of, okay, so we need to do two things. We need to try and reduce the level of water ingress, and we need to get the water that's coming into the boat out. So a couple went down below and started getting pumps going. There's an automatic bilge pump. We also had a backup, very large, sort of a submersible pump that we got going. And then the other two of us looking at how can we try to stop the inflow. So, you know, using expansion foam and Sikaflex and silicone, sort of stuff you carry on a yacht, you know, managed to mitigate it to some extent, but the damage was so bad, it was pretty clear we weren't going to be able to stop the ingress completely. You know, we've got the sails down to try and make the boat controllable. We've got a sea anchor out to try and hold the boat roughly in position to the waves. But after about half an hour, it's pretty clear that the boat was not going to be recoverable in terms of, you know, being able to get back underway. And given how far we were from land, so I mean, the nearest land was Norfolk Island. It's about 200 nautical miles away. That's, you know, over 400 kilometers. New Zealand was well over 500 nautical miles away.
2: You're just in the middle of the ocean at this point.
1: Yeah, we're basically halfway. If you look at the map, right, you draw a map line between Fiji and New Zealand, you know, halfway along a bit to the west is where we were. And so it's pretty clear we needed to call a mayday. So we did that. We triggered a couple of the EPIRBs we carry on the boat. We had, I think, four other EPIRBs. We triggered two of them. And then within half an hour, had contact from the Rescue Coordination Centre in New Zealand. They'd been in liaison with authorities in Australia and in New Caledonia, where we are now. And that was awesome. So with very clear messaging, we had Starlink on the boat that was still functioning. So we were able to talk to them and then set up a, you know, bizarrely, you know, set up a WhatsApp group you know, coordinate the various parties involved in the rescue. And like literally within probably an hour of the impact, we had confirmation that they were sending an aircraft. So we knew an aircraft would be overhead by about 18:30 that evening. And we knew there would be a ship on station by 0600 the following morning. So, you know, that was a massive relief to know, you know, you had help on the way.
2: Were you confident that you could kind of keep the ship afloat?
1: Yeah, that was the key focus. Yeah, from then on, Mackenzie, that was it. That was like, how long can we keep this vessel afloat? And so that was absolutely the focus. And that continued to be the focus probably until about 7 or 8 in the evening. When we had the aircraft overhead, we were talking to them regularly on VHF, and we were sort of losing the battle of water coming in versus water going out. The pumps were failing. They get clogged with shattered fiberglass and other stuff in the bilges that comes out when you've got that level of water coming in. And so we realized probably about 7 or 8 in the evening that we weren't going to be able to save the boat. And so then it becomes a debate around, okay, well, let's get ready to abandon. You want to put that off for as long as possible. You know, you're better off staying on the boat than being in the life raft for as long as possible. But we did. We deployed the life raft. So that was inflated behind the boat. We put the ship, put the boat's inflatable tender in the water as well to have another, you know, floating vessel alongside us. And then we sat really in the cockpit monitoring the level of water in the boat and until the decision we made about 11:30 that we needed to, you know, it was no longer safe on the vessel. It could sink at any point. So we made a decision, you know, obviously not a big call, to abandon the vessel, climb into the life raft. We were able to do that in a very sort of well-planned fashion. And so, in fact, you know, all four of us into the life raft, no one got wet. We had, you know, emergency water provisions, you know, very basic kit with us, you know, the phone I'm talking to you, you know, our backup communication, our

0: Go system, radios, lights, the sort of things you take with you into the life raft and the tender. And we sat tethered to the back of the yacht throughout the night. And then about 6 o'clock, the rescue vessel was on station.
1: And that was sailor Jeremy Cooper from the yacht Titan speaking to reporter Mackenzie Smith from New Caledonia, where he was resting after his yacht sank after colliding with a whale. Samoa's Journalists Association wants answers after the country's biggest newspaper accused the Prime Minister's son of deleting photos from a reporter's camera. The Samoa Observer says Anslam Schmid took the memory card out of the camera after a police officer approached its reporter at a police Remembrance Day event in Apia. The newspaper was banned from the Prime Minister's press conference almost a year ago, but the Observer's digital manager, Jarrett Malifa, told the ABC's Finau Funua that the paper had every right to cover an event taking place in public.
2: The police held an event in front of the government building. And the event was pretty much to sort of honor like police officers that have passed away. Yeah, our reporter and our photographer went down, and a young reporter, her name is Sue, she was the one that was taking the photos, and someone alerted the Prime Minister's. This is obviously out in public. It's in front of the government building, and someone alerted the Prime Minister's security detail that she worked for the Samoa Observer, and so it was one of the security. One of the men that's attached to the security detail for the Prime Minister pretty much asked her to pretty much took the camera off and then asked her to follow him, and then they went in and they saw the Prime Minister's son, and then he just grabbed the camera, deleted the photos, took out the SD card, put it in the laptop, and made sure that every photo of the Prime Minister was deleted. Yeah, that's pretty much it. And then told her that the officer was telling her that it's against the law to take photos of the Prime Minister, and the son said, you should have been briefed that you're not allowed to take photos of the Prime Minister, take photos of anyone but the Prime Minister.
3: Are they legally allowed to do that?
2: No, they're not. Not that I know of. As far as I'm concerned, there's no such law that prohibits us from taking photos of the Prime Minister. The Prime Minister is a public figure. He's holds the highest office in Samoa. And it was out in public. So no, there's no such law in my view. I can't recall any law that says that we're not allowed to take photos of him.
3: And was the Samoa Observer informed that they can't take photos of the Prime Minister?
2: So we were never officially informed, but even if we were informed, it's not something that we would say, okay, we won't take photos of you, because we are allowed to take photos of the Prime Minister. As a journalist, I'm sure you're aware that, that's pretty much the role of the media, of the press.
3: And Samoa Observer has been specifically targeted by the Prime Minister, right?
2: Samoa Observer was banned almost a year ago now. We were not allowed to his press conferences. Early on this year, he decided to ban press conferences entirely. So now no media has a press time with the Prime Minister. So it started off with the Samoa Observer. And now he's sort of, and I feel it's because the other media were asking questions about stories that the Samoa Observer were writing. Now it's gotten to the point where there's no press conferences. The Prime Minister definitely is targeting the Samoa Observer. And yeah, that's what's happening.
1: That was Samoa Observer's digital manager, Jarrett Malifa, and he was speaking there to the ABC's Finau Funua. The ABC has sought comments from the Samoa government. Three people from Bougainville in Papua New Guinea have been rescued after spending 70 days adrift at sea. The trio ran out of fuel traveling between the island of Nisan and Bougainville and were rescued by a passing container ship thousands of kilometers away from where they started. A relative, Cynthia Hakalitz, says the trio survived on raw turtle meat, raw fish and coconut and are now recovering in Kiribati.
4: They drifted for 70 days. And with some, they were actually coming from Nisan to Buka to it was a hire for the one of the female that was with them. There were only three of them, a female and the two brothers. And so the two brothers were actually both operators. Yeah, as they were on their way, they actually ran out of petrol. That's what happened. They actually arrived where they were able to get the coverage. because on between Nissan and Buka,

0: Essentially, we cannot, in the middle of the ocean, we have no coverage. So as they came closer, they ran out of petrol and they started calling for our other brothers in Buka to go and get them from where they were. But because of the strong winds and currents, they weren't able to locate them where they were, where they made the last call. They drifted along the sea.
1: What was it like for you and the family when there was no news about where they were and they couldn't be found after they drifted?
0: As a big sister to the family, it was so painful. Like we weren't in a good position where we could talk to any people to help. We just kept quiet the whole time. We were just praying and hoping that they were alive. Even we had stories, negative stories about them. They said they were killed. That didn't let us down as family members, as immediate family members. We still had the faith that they will survive because of what they had in the boat. Only if the boat capsized, then we'll be worried. But because they were floating and they had a bag of copra and a bag of cocoa, which they were bringing over to Buka for sale, they used those bags of a bag of copra and cocoa to eat. So as an islander, I believed that they will survive because of the bag of copra and the bag of cocoa. I know they will eat those the bag of copra with anything that they find in the sea. So they were able to eat raw fish and raw turtle that they can catch when they were drifting in the ocean.
1: 70 days is a very long time, and it's even longer when you're at sea. What did they say about that experience, and what did they go through?
0: After talking with them on Sunday, they were very emotional as well, but they said they were very strong because all our family members did not give up on them. They had faith in them, so that kept them alive as well, you know? That kept them, gave them strength to continue to find whatever ways they can survive in the ocean. And whatever food they find in the sea, they found dry coconuts floating. They even jumped off the boat. That's what they said. They jumped off the boat just to get the coconuts floating, even if it's two or one, they still got that coconut on board on the boat, and then they tried to break it and then eat.
1: Surviving at sea is one thing, but how were they finally rescued? Do we know more details about how they were found?
0: They were found between in the Pacific Ocean, but between when the map they sent, they were found between North America, Australia, and New Zealand. That's all I could say. The fishing vessel that got them, I didn't get the fishing vessel name. They got them from that location and they took them over to Kiribati.
1: And now that they were in Kiribati and they've been in touch with you and your family, what's the plan on them coming back home?
0: After speaking with them this morning, I wanted to get updates from when they're coming back. But they said they're still on medication and they're still fixing the papers. There are some requirements that they need for them, travel documents and that. So after they just said they might fly to from Kiribati to Fiji and Fiji to Solomon Islands and then from Solomon Islands to Port Moresby. But I will confirm with them when. It's not yet confirmed.
1: And that was Cynthia Hakalitz celebrating her cousin's survival after being adrift at sea for more than 70 days. And that brings us to the end of Pacific Review. I'm Evan Wasuka. Thank you for listening. And do join us again at the same time next week for more news and stories from across the Pacific region.
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4: Hello and welcome to Stories from the Pacific on ABC Radio Australia. I'm Bobby McCumber. Imagine this. You're sitting on your Ilava Lava on a white sandy beach. You are looking ahead at a crystal clear ocean. A saltwater breeze travels across the shore and it hits you in your face. This is luxury. Life is grand on the beautiful island of French Polynesia, Tahiti. But what you may not realise is that there is something more sinister in this picture-perfect scene. It is crawling through every grain of sand. When you walk back home, it is in the soil that your feet step across and your fruit and vegetables grow in. It is in the water that you will drink to quench your thirst. This sinister thing that you cannot see, but can only feel the effects of years into the future, is radioactive pollution from nuclear testing that was done on this island over 150 times for 3 decades. But what of the Maui people who have lived on this island for generations? What has happened to them and their families? And why is death the constant but unwanted guest in this community? Today we speak with Maui activist and scholar Tamatoa Tepohiari. Tamatoa, welcome to Stories from the Pacific.
5: Thank you, Yorama.
4: Now, can you tell me about some of your early memories of your island? Paint me a picture of your childhood.
5: Well, I do remember when I was a kid playing in the mountain with my cousins and neighbors. I do remember having great times in the environment and also swimming around in the sea, and particularly with having great times with family, with friends, with neighbors, and also having a humble life. But it was great. It was really great. It was really amazing. It's something that I might not have right now because I'm pretty busy with my work and my advocacy work. But I think it's really valuable, the lifestyle that I had. And I'm pretty grateful for my parents, families, and neighbors who were with me all along this childhood.
4: At what age did you realize that your community was affected by nuclear testing?
5: I think it was 19 years old, when I was 19 or 20 years old. So it's pretty recent.
4: How did you find out?
5: I was invited with the youth fellowship for my church. We went to a renewal of NGO, one of the first NGOs who advocated for nuclear justice. And I do remember it was in maybe 2019. We went with the youth fellowship, a group of youth over there. And then we talked about the importance of doing nuclear advocacy, but also about the consequences and the intergenerational impacts on our people. But at that time, I wasn't really aware of the...
4: Tell me about what you know about nuclear testing. When did it start?
5: That's a huge question because I'm also a scientist, I'm an academic, and I'm doing research on nuclear justice and nuclear explosions as a whole. So, but let's do the historical part. Yeah. It started in 1966, the first nuclear explosion, and then it ended in 1996, the year when I was born. And from that time, from 1966 to 1996, we got like 193 nuclear explosions. A bunch of indigenous people, of Maui people, worked on nuclear sites. We do have a lot of French military or French people working in the military who came over here to work on the nuclear sites as well. And I know that the impacts are in three different dimensions, cultural, social, and also environmental, physical health as well. So not three, but four and many more that we need to acknowledge. I also know that those impacts we have been, that indigenous people were lied about, our ancestors were told that nuclear explosions were clean and not impacting our society. And even at that time, some people advocated for justice, for truth. And yes, that's the big picture of what happened.
4: Did your I guess, community ever talk about the nuclear testing before you were 19?
5: I mean, people talked about that on one hand, but on the other hand, we do acknowledge that it was kind of taboo to talk about the impacts or the experiences of our ancestors, elders who worked on nuclear sites. Obviously, because in one of their work contracts, the indigenous people, Maori people who worked on nuclear sites, there was one article which stated that you're not allowed to share, talk about what is happening over there on the nuclear sites. So there's still this impact, the psychological impact of keeping it away from their own families. But now in 2024, it's something that we do acknowledge, we do talk about, and we do, you know, make concrete actions.
4: Can you tell me a bit more about some of the effects of the testing to your community?
5: Obviously, firstly, we're going to talk about the environmental effects like waste of material and also waste, nuclear radioactive waste, were dumped into the ocean, the impact of atmospheric and also underground nuclear explosions, which obviously impacted the sea, but also the lands of the islands and the archipelagos all around Maui Nui, French Polynesia. And from those impacts, and because we are people living from the sea and the land, eating veggies and fishes, so directly we found impacts in the food that we are having, getting from, and we talked about physical health impacts, radiation-induced cancers, and those radiation-induced cancers did not stop on one generation, but it went through different generations until now, and many more generations to come. And there's also psychological impacts regarding people working on the nuclear sites who couldn't talk about their own experiences. It is impacting, it impacts sharing histories, telling narratives. There's also the psychological impact of people who lost their relatives that we do not acknowledge as well. And how do we accompany them in this process of funeral and also in the process of being physically impacted, like having cancers, like being in a hospital, like having this disease for years and being moved to France for medical health process because we don't have the structure, the medical structure here to heal them or to cure those cancers. There's a cultural impact where, social impact where, you know, Maui Nui French Polynesia is composed of 118 islands, meaning that people moved from an island to another so as to work on the nuclear sites, and they didn't possibly go back to their own islands. Some went back, but many of them came to Tahiti for working here and all this stuff. So there's a lot that I can just pencil, you know?
4: Yeah. You mentioned, you know, it being taboo to talk about this. You've also mentioned the time frame. So it started in 1966 to 1996. It's almost 30 years since it was completed. Are elders still to this day scared to talk about it? Is it still a taboo topic in Tahiti?
5: Well, scared, maybe some of them, but more like shame. Shame about this part of our history, shame about being, like, feeling as victim or responsible of being a part of what happened. and relate it to now, because now we know the consequences, now we know the concrete impacts, and just realizing that we were a part of that. So it's more like having been shamed about.
4: That's, yeah, very sad. You mentioned some health impacts on the Indigenous people. Have people died as a result of this testing?
5: Yeah, many people died. Many people died. I do remember that one of my, my grandpa actually, from my mother's side, died. He worked on the nuclear site and was a sudden death, actually. So it's something that we do not talk about in the family, like how do we experience that or how we get away of our emotions. But a lot of people died from.
4: What stories have you been told about your grandfather?
5: It was actually from my mom. She was just telling me your grandpa died like 1 year ago. I was born 1 year before I was born. And he just fell down and fell down on the floor, and blood was getting out of his mouth. And that's all. And my grandma from my mother's side also got a breast cancer when she didn't go to the nuclear site for work, but she got the radiation-induced cancer, the consequence, health consequence of those nuclear radiation. So, you know, just like facts.
4: Yeah. Did your family understand that his death, and sounds like your grandmother as well, was a result of nuclear testing at the time?
5: At that time, I don't think so, because they were just going through the process. And many today are, you know, dying from nuclear, from radiation-induced cancers, but they are not really acknowledging. They're more like going through the funeral process or dealing with their griefs instead of, oh, this is related to nuclear explosions, right? I think they didn't know at that time, and they didn't really realize. Today, they might realize it, but they are more like how to move forward, how to deal with the challenges of this life instead of remembering what the source, the roots of what we are going through.
4: I imagine it would be very hard to get over the grief when you're thinking of the causes as to why it happened as well. How are your community moving forward with all of these deaths and illness?
5: I cannot speak for everyone, because I think that everyone is going through different experiences. And that's a part of my research as well, because I'm working on the narratives of people, you know, during and after the nuclear explosions. Like, how do we understand nuclear consequences, and how do we deal with those consequences? And how do we relate to the notion of healing, reconciliation, and compensation? I know that there's many challenges, right, regarding those diseases, regarding those illnesses. But I know it's not easy because of this process, and also because of financial sources. Because unless or except the disease, we need to find ways to, you know, to have a stable life, to get food from our family, our relatives, and to also help the one in the family who is impacted by nuclear radiation, right? So there's a lot of social challenges, health challenges, and lifestyles challenges as a whole, if I can state like this.
4: You're listening to Stories from the Pacific on ABC Radio Australia. I'm Bobby McCumber, and I'm speaking with Tamatoa Te Puhi Arii. Tamatoa, your land is essentially killing you and others, and will continue to do it as long as you stay. Why don't you leave?
5: I think as Indigenous people, and not only here in Maohinui, French Polynesia, but also all over our sea of islands, we are pretty connected to the land. And the land has a name, the land has a spirit, the land has a soul that we do respect and that we do connect ourselves to. And in this context, I just cannot live, right? I'm pretty connected to this ancestral and living background of my land, but also of my family. And we are all living here, all my family is here.

0: Because we got 193 nuclear explosions doesn't mean that the life or our life here is not possible anymore. It just means that those explosions impacted deeply the land, the environment, and the people. It also means that it will impact for years to come. But we also acknowledge the power of the land to, or of the environment as a whole, to heal, to produce, to create life, and to create an environment where we can stand, walk all along the years. And that's why I cannot, right? I just cannot. We just cannot.
1: Have there been many people that have left because of what has happened to try to save themselves?
0: I know that many people left the islands, but not because of the consequences. I mean, not directly, but more because of a social issue, a social challenge, which has been imposed by the colonial system. And when I talked about that, I refer to the French military. I know that many young people are leaving the islands to get engaged into the French military and then traveling over to France and having a stable social lifestyle. And also thinking that we don't have opportunities here on the island, which is not wrong at all. But it's just this colonial mindset of just getting our people and thinking that this is the social, this is the lifestyle that you should have. And nuclear explosions came in a time or as a parameter of colonization, of colonialism. It came here as a modernizing way. So it came to modernize the social lifestyle that we have here, but it also came to impact the environment and the people on the other hand. So in this modernizing aspect and objective, it went through the system of getting more indigenous people and getting them leaving their own islands to go to be hired in the military.
1: Now, you conduct a lot of activist work. What have you been working on recently?
0: Recently, we have been working with the NGO, Mururoa Itatu. We have been working on organizing Nuclear Week. That Nuclear Week has had the objective of training Indigenous people, educating them on nuclear explosions, but not only on the environment, psychological, cultural, or social consequences, but also other topics related to nuclear consequences. So when I talk about those topics, I mean understanding the impacts of militarism in the Pacific, understanding of the solutions that we can bring to the table for indigenous people. And here I refer myself to the Treaty of Prohibition, the TPNW, Treaty of Prohibition of Nuclear Weapons in the World. Which, you know, really acknowledge the consequences and offer acknowledges the consequences and offers solutions, concrete solutions to different countries all over the world. So it's pretty important to train our people, to educate them on the issue, but also on the solutions that we can bring to the table. And also listening to stories, listening to Indigenous stories from Maori French Polynesia, from the Pacific, listening stories and impacts from the Republic of Marshall Islands, and also the militarism in Hawaii. Those activities and contents were a way to broad or to expand the knowledge on the issue and the solutions that we can have. So this was a great experience.

0: We had different peoples from all over Mauhinui French Polynesia. We had experts, we had doctors, PhD candidates, lawyers, also the understanding of the nuclear waste dumping happening with Fukushima in Japan. We had a doctor from, a Japanese doctor who is in charge of genetics and all these stuff. So yes, that was an amazing work, an amazing teamwork, and an amazing experience for the participants.
1: You spoke about some solutions that were discussed with this group as well. Have you found any solutions that might be able to help your community?
0: The TPNW appears as an international solution for the community because in the Article 6 and 7, it really focuses on the environmental remediation, victim assistance, etc., etc. Now, to get the TPNW implemented here in Mauhinui, I know that one of our friends, Hinamura Cross, submitted a bill or resolution at the assembly, the local assembly, to support the TPNW, which worked. And now there's a lot of activism work to do on this TPNW to get different mayors of different city halls all around the islands to also support this treaty so as to get the final huge support from the international as well, right? But really, our solutions first is raising awareness, it's educating people, it's getting them aware of this colonial system happening here, not only regarding to nuclear explosions, but also regarding to other colonial parameters. And once we have this mindset all gathered and all aware of what we are facing, it might be pretty easy for everyone to get interested in and to explore more solutions.
1: What has been the French government's response to your work and the work of other activists?
0: We do acknowledge that the French government did respond to the advocacy work which has been done by our elders and ancestors in terms of concrete actions like bill which support people who got for compensation, to be compensated from their diseases. Now there's maybe three or four different institutions local based here in Mauhinui, French Polynesia, to support the different victims or those having physical health impacts, cancers, and also money, like financial support for those institutions and also for the whole community. But I also acknowledge that those solutions or responses from the French government is limited, right? If I refer myself to the compensation system, it's pretty limited in terms of not, really engaging and compensating all the people, but only a part of the people regarding three different criteria. So now we are having discussions on how can we expand those criteria and how can we get the compensation system which will give justice to the people. So yes, I can sum up. The French government did respond, but those responses nowadays are still limited, and we are keeping, advocating. We keep advocating for more and concrete solutions.
1: If you had the opportunity to speak to the French government, what would you say?
0: That's a huge opportunity. Well, I think I don't have anything to tell them because they know the consequences, they know what they did, and they know what to do, right? So they know how to engage. But now, what I can just mention is a reminder of their responsibility. If they had the responsibility to do that here, they also have the responsibility to bring justice to those people and to the land. We should not forget the environment as a whole. So I'll just remind them what are their responsibilities, and they need to take their responsibilities to move, to help the people to move forward. Now the question is, does the French government want the people to move forward? That's another point.
1: Is there anything else that you would like to leave our listeners to think about?
0: Yes, I think I can invite friends from the Sea of Islands to really think about the colonialism impacts as a whole, not only nuclear explosions, but colonialism system, which is really impacting our mind, body, and soul, our way of thinking, our way of doing things. And I invite to reconsider, to question whatever we are going through, the different challenges, and how this questioning period of time will help us to find the solutions for our people and to fairly move forward and to get peace. And yes, that's my message for my brothers and sisters from the Sea of Islands.
1: Tamatoa, thank you so much for joining me here on Stories from the Pacific, not only sharing your personal experience with nuclear testing, but your continued advocacy work. Thank you.
0: Thank you so much, Bobby, for the opportunity, and thank you, everyone.
1: That was Tamatoa Tepuhi-Ari'i, prospective PhD student, Maui scholar and anti-nuclear testing activist. 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I'm Bobby McCumber. To hear more stories about unique and incredible people from the Pacific, just search for Stories from the Pacific on ABC Radio Australia. If you or someone you know has an interesting story to share, you can email us at storiesfromthepacific@abc.net.au. This story was produced on the lands of the Yuggera and Turrbal people, and I'm hosting this story on the lands of the Kaurna people.

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2: ABC News with Melanie Scott. French President Emmanuel Macron has announced that G7 nations will release 100 million barrels of oil over the next 4 months following an agreement aimed at easing pressure on fuel prices. The BBC's Nick Beek reports.
3: Across Europe, diesel prices have shot up, along with the wider cost of living. So the prospect of a US diesel export ban squeezing European consumers even further focused minds. President Macron hastily convened the G7 and appears to have persuaded President Trump to abandon his threat. Yet another transatlantic rift has been healed for now. But the underlying problems causing this global fuel crisis have not been resolved. Nor can they be. While the wars in Ukraine and Iran continue, the Strait of Hormuz is choked and supply chains remain blocked.
2: The airline Fly Dubai has announced a full official investigation is underway into an apparent attempt to crash a flight on its way to Tel Aviv after the pilot managed to open the cockpit door despite being stabbed by his co-pilot. Tim Wharton reports.
4: Smit Bakshar was allegedly stabbed by his co-pilot but managed to open the cockpit door, allowing passengers to enter and restrain the attacker. Israeli Prime Minister Benjamin Netanyahu says the attacker, an Omani national, was arrested in Saudi Arabia, but he's now been transferred to the United Arab Emirates, where he's being questioned. In a call with Indian Prime Minister Narendra Modi, Captain Bakshar said he had to do something.
5: I could feel that the aircraft was plunging, and I said to myself, this is the last push, Smit. Do it. The door is right there.
4: A review of safety regulations is being looked at after cockpit doors were locked following the September 11 attacks 25 years ago, where hijackers seized control and crashed planes into the World Trade Center in New York and near the Pentagon.
2: Traffic has once again been halted across a key bridge in the Ukrainian capital and restricted at a second one after repeated Russian drone strikes. The BBC's Dan Johnson reports from Kyiv.
6: Russian drones have hit one of Kyiv's bridges 4 times in the past 24 hours, disrupting traffic and trains. Other bridges have been closed or restricted because of the ongoing threat. Some public transport routes have been suspended, meaning more people driving on roads which are clogged up, with many struggling to cross the River Dnieper to get to work. Lots of the city's streets are gridlocked, and some commuters have opted to walk instead. The bridge that was damaged is still standing, but constant air raid alerts are severely disrupting life for Kyiv residents.
2: A 4.8 magnitude earthquake has been recorded near the Victoria town of Leongatha. Geoscience Australia says the quake hit at a shallow depth of 10 kilometres just after 2 a.m. local time, and that a 3.1 magnitude aftershock was felt a little under an hour later. Almost 15,000 reports were submitted to the agency by those who felt the quake as far afield as Melbourne. There have been no reports of injuries or damage. The governor of the US state of New York has appointed a special prosecutor to investigate a woman's allegation that she was gang-raped by fellow students at Cornell University in 2024. Governor Kathy Hochul says she lost faith in the ability of local prosecutors to oversee the investigation. The move follows a public backlash over the failure to bring charges against the alleged rapists. Hayden Watkins is from the university student assembly and believes the response hasn't been good enough.
7: I think students are disgusted that something like this could have taken place on our campus, but I think there's also a lot of frustration across many parts of the process. There really wasn't much justice. She went through pretty much all of the processes that she should have in order to report this event, and she still did not receive much justice.
2: Fiji's parliament has enacted the creation of a counter-narcotics bureau, giving authorities new powers to search, seize and carry out covert operations. It follows revelations of a major security breach at the Suva High Court evidence room, where 52 kilograms of seized cocaine have gone missing. Fijian political analyst from the Australian National University, Job Taray, says the case indicates a need to address corruption at all Fiji's institutions.
8: It's going to be a mammoth task, but of course I think in going forward, it's an opportunity to clean up these particular institutions in a systematised way, hopefully with greater review and reform.
2: Sydney Roosters prop Lindsay Collins says it is surreal to be preparing for his first NRL Grand Final. Collins made his first grade debut in 2017 but wasn't selected for either of the tricolours' last two Grand Finals in 2018 and 2019. The 30-year-old has told ABC Sport it's been a long road back to a season decider.
9: 18 and 19, it was awesome to be a part of and such an awesome experience and have such wonderful memories there, and probably a little bit naive and thinking it was that easy. And then as the years went on, it was the realisation hit that it's not that easy and it does take a bit of grit and hard work to sort of get back there.
2: The Roosters will take on Newcastle in tomorrow's Grand Final at Stadium Australia. You're up to date with the latest from ABC News.
10: Hello, I'm Evan Wasuka from Pacific Review, and it's time to take a look at our top story of the week. Fiji authorities are under scrutiny after 52 kilograms of cocaine vanished from the exhibit room at the Suva High Court. The drugs were being held as evidence for two court cases and were due to be destroyed when officials discovered that 7 1-kilogram bars of the drug were missing. When police tested the rest of the batch, they found the cocaine had been swapped for plain flour. The ABC's Mackenzie Smith with more.
11: When Fiji's police commissioner, Ruisate Tudravu, fronted the media, he was there to explain how 40 kilograms of cocaine disappeared from the High Court's evidence room. But it quickly became clear that the case before him was complicated, spanning several years' worth of evidence held as part of drug trials. When asked by a journalist how many other exhibits may be missing or tampered with, he couldn't say.
12: I cannot confirm. As I've said, I don't have the liberty to order it.
11: What we do know now is a short timeline of police investigations. On September 16th, police and court officials searched the exhibit room after an application was made to destroy old evidence. They found around 7 kilograms of cocaine missing, part of a case against Fiji-Canadian national Joshua Aziz Rahman that started in 2019 but only wrapped up in August of this year.
12: Based on the discovery of the missing 7 bars and tampering of evidence, it was decided to test the remaining parcels, which returned negative for any traces of illicit drugs.
11: Instead of the remaining 32 kilograms of cocaine, they found flour. Police say the last time those drugs were tested was in 2019, meaning they could have been tampered with at any point over the past 7 years. But that wasn't the only missing evidence. Pressed by journalists, the police commissioner conceded that another 13 kilograms of cocaine from the same evidence room, but a different case, was reported missing in March. That was part of a case brought against the former Australian horse trainer, John Nikolic, who was sentenced to 18 years imprisonment in 2019. Commissioner Tudravu defended the police, saying courthouse security was outside his jurisdiction and the responsibility of the Judiciary Department.
12: It's just like your home. You're the boss of your home. I cannot come and tell you I got your home.
11: He says police have identified 6 persons of interest from Fiji's Judiciary Department. One of them has already left the country. And police have their work cut out for them. He says they found the CCTV and biometric security measures aren't working at the High Court.
12: Part of our investigation is to ascertain all this sequence of visit that was done there. And when was this CCTV not in operation? How does the biometric machine was unplugged. So all these things will come in.
11: Police have now taken over security at the High Court for the time being. The Office of the Director of Public Prosecution says it's been prioritising the destruction of drug exhibits where possible. Prime Minister Sitiveni Rambuka is calling for an independent investigation into the missing drug exhibits.
13: No institution is perfect. And if there are, as I mentioned this afternoon, rogue elements in those institutions, they must be found out. They must be investigated.
11: Jose Sousa Santos, head of the Regional Pacific Security Hub at Canterbury University, thinks there should be a ministerial intervention into the case rather than leave it to police and the judiciary.
14: This is where the responsibility cannot be passed from one to the other. And obviously this is an issue that could cost careers.
11: Sousa Santos says Fiji will need to look beyond its own shores to fully investigate the case. He says Australia and New Zealand also have a responsibility to assist Fiji.
10: And that report from Mackenzie Smith. For more stories from the Pacific region, stay right here on ABC Radio Australia. I'm Evan Wasuka. Thank you for listening.

0: Good morning and welcome to Saturday Extra with me, Nick Bryan, broadcasting from Gadigal Land in Sydney on this Saturday, October the 3rd. Coming up, in the week that interest rates rose yet again, a valedictory interview with a giant of economic and financial journalism, Alan Kohler, who announced his retirement from the ABC this week. One of America's leading journalists, Gabriel Sherman, the special correspondent for Vanity Fair, and the screenwriter behind the hit Donald Trump movie, The Apprentice.
1: The number one motivation for this entire second term has been vengeance. Since his indictment in New York State between his terms, I think he has been single-mindedly focused on exactly

0: Divert to Saudi Arabia after the pilot was reportedly stabbed.
1: The plane starts shaking and going down. I hear someone scream.
2: We suddenly felt a dramatic increase in height and loss of pressure in the airplane. People are starting to panic. People start to run into the cockpit.
3: One pilot is lying on the floor, bleeding, and the other pilot, everyone is fighting him and trying to handcuff him. And at that moment, I just quickly ran to the other two pilots and I told them, guys, you need to go to the cockpit, you need to go to the cockpit.
1: I saw the blood on the people. We know that it's a terrorist attack. I thought I'm going to die.
2: The first couple of minutes was very terrifying. Then an hour that we were in the air with the terrorist lay down in the cockpit, and everyone was afraid that he would be able to release himself and to attack other passengers or other crew members.
4: They're now safely back on the ground after being diverted.
5: Israeli officials are calling it an act of terror.
6: Yes, the Israeli Prime Minister Benjamin Netanyahu has said the alleged attacker, an Amman national, underwent Islamist radical indoctrination. The co-pilot has been transferred to the United Arab Emirates, which has jurisdiction over the attack. The Indian pilot, meanwhile, is being hailed as a hero for fighting to open the door of the flight deck so that passengers could overpower his attacker and another team of pilots who were on board could land the plane. It's a dramatic human story and one which has political and diplomatic implications. So let's talk to David Hale, who served as a United States ambassador to Pakistan, Lebanon and Jordan. He knows this region very well. David Hale, thanks for joining us on Saturday Extra.
7: Thank you, Nick.
6: Israel is treating this as a terrorist attack. That seems to be the working assumption of investigators as well. David Hale, do you think that's what we're looking at here?
7: Yeah, most likely. I mean, the Emirati spokesman, Anwar Gargash, has said the same thing. So that seems to be the growing consensus. But there are a lot of questions, obviously, that we still need to see the answers to as the investigations unfold. But my hunch is that is the case.
6: This direct Fly Dubai route between Dubai and Tel Aviv is significant, isn't it? Because it was the first Emirati airline route to fly directly to Tel Aviv. David, give us the background to that. Why is this route so symbolically and diplomatically important?
7: Well, you know, I was a U.S. Special Envoy for Middle East Peace during a period of the Obama administration. And the one thing that we were continually being asked by then Prime Minister Netanyahu and his government was to establish normalized relations with Gulf states and that commercial flights would be a first step. And that's exactly what happened with the Abraham Accords that were agreed to 5 or 6 years ago. And so I think that, again, if it is a terrorist attack, and we don't know that for sure, but if it is, it's not just targeting Israel, it's targeting the Emirates for the decision they made to normalize with Israel. And it's most symbolic and most potent, manifestation.
6: Yes.
7: These flights.
6: Yeah, the Abraham Accords, they were signed in 2020, weren't they? They were signed by the Trump administration. It was one of the great achievements of Trump 1.0. He certainly regarded it as one of his diplomatic achievements. You think this could be an attack to undermine those accords?
7: It's hard not to draw that conclusion. Again, we don't know exactly what was in the minds of this Omani co-pilot, but it can't help but be seen in those terms. But it's not going to change it. I mean, the Emiratis and the Israelis made a strategic commitment in 2020. And despite all of the turbulence that we've seen in the region, they've stuck to it. They see their long-term interests as congruent.
6: Yeah, you preempted my next question, really, which was going to be precisely that. I mean, the Abraham Accords have been pretty solid. You don't think this kind of incident and attack would undermine them?
7: For some people it might, but my expectation is it will just sort of redouble the resolve of Israel and the Emirates and Saudi Arabia and other countries to do what they can. If there's an Iranian hand behind this, which again seems to be the most plausible working assumption, so it's a reminder that Iran's motivations are quite evil. And when they're cornered, this is what they do. They're no longer as potent as they were, but this is their default plan. So I think they'll stick together.
6: I'm interested to talk about the possible Iran link in a few moments. I want to talk first of all about the domestic political implications in Israel. We've got elections coming up in Israel at the end of the month, obviously. Benjamin

0: Netanyahu has sort of fated the passengers on board who managed to overpower this attack in what was an extraordinary sort of and terrifying incident. I just wondered what sort of impact this could have on the Israeli election campaign.
1: Yeah, well, I mean, it's hard to predict. Of course, Israeli elections are notoriously volatile. But I think the opposition may be misplaying this. Their initial reaction was to say this is another security lapse on the part of Netanyahu and the cabinet. But it's really hard to pin this on the Israelis, to be honest with you. And I think that Netanyahu showed that he was responsive, strong. He was at the airport within a few minutes, standing tall with the passengers who'd gone through this ordeal that you're set up so rightly sort of shared with us. And this is a moment where Israelis unite together. And I don't think that attacking the government at this point is going to help the opposition. I think it will help Netanyahu, is my guess.
0: That's interesting. I mean, obviously, the elections will decide the makeup of the Knesset. The makeup of the Knesset will decide the makeup of the government. The makeup of the government will obviously determine the future of Benjamin Netanyahu and whether he remains as Israel Prime Minister. He is one of the great survivors, isn't he, of Middle East politics. Yeah. You know the region so well. I wonder what your sense is. I mean, how imperiled is his prime ministership at the moment ahead of these elections?
1: Well, it's razor thin, and he's, you know, the polling's behind, but it's frankly easier to form a coalition because it's the most fragmented, by the way, electoral system on Earth. And it's easier to form a coalition from the right, center right, than it is from the center left, because the center left includes Arab parties. And there's a kind of a taboo up until recently about including them in a coalition. So there's a little bit of an edge in favor of Bibi, but, you know, who knows? And there's a lot of turmoil going on about the Haredim issues, frankly, unrelated to the ones that, you know, maybe you in Australia and we in America focus on the region. Israelis are focused on their own domestic issues, including their economy and the problem of the Haredim and how they integrate into society.
0: You're listening to ABC Radio National Saturday Extra with me, Nick Bryan, and I'm talking with former US Ambassador David Hale about the Fly Dubai attack earlier this week. You mentioned Iran there, and there have been a series of Iranian-sourced global terror attacks against Israel, America, and Jewish targets. This week, the UK Prime Minister Andy Burnham cited a link to Iran in that intercepted operation against a US Air Force base in Fairford in Britain. I wonder what that tells us at the moment about the Iranian regime. I wonder what it tells us about the kind of dynamics of the Iran war.
1: Yeah, I mean, it does look like a pattern may be emerging here. Again, we need more evidence, but this is not something we've not experienced before. The Iranians, when they're desperate, lash out globally with their terrorist network. It's not the same as it was before. Hezbollah was the Lebanese Hezbollah movement was their kind of agent of operations for terrorism, and they're pretty well decimated. So these operations aren't as effective as they were, but we may frankly see more of this. Again, because, you know, whether you support it or not, the American pressure strategy on Iran is beginning to yield results, which is why you're seeing these asymmetrical responses.
0: Yeah, tell us more about that, because one thing we are seeing at the moment is more oil flowing through the Strait of Hormuz. That oil choke point, that kind of weapon that Iran has used since the beginning of Operation Epic Fury in February, shutting off the shipping there, shutting off a lot of the world's supply of oil. In recent weeks, that has changed, David Hale, hasn't it? Tell us about that.
1: I think so. I mean, the professional commander of our soldiers, our military in the Gulf, is not a politician. He has said that the Battle of Hormuz is basically being won on our side. And the data, again, I'm just going off what I see in the media, but it's being widely reported by both left and right outlets in the United States that the flow of oil out of Hormuz is back up to where it was before the war. 14 million barrels a day is what I read this morning, as opposed to 17 million barrels a day of oil prior to the war. And that difference is really accountable for the Iranian, the fact that we're still blockading Iranian oil. So, I mean, the Iranians may find ways to turn the tables a bit, but I think step by step, incrementally, we're getting a handle on this. And so this blockade is putting enormous pressure on Iran. And you should also, if I may, point out the visit of the

0: Chinese president to in Washington witnessed an agreement with Trump that together they opposed the acquisition of a nuclear weapon by Iran, and they opposed Iran's attempts to close down the freedom of navigation through the straits. So Iran is experiencing growing and growing isolation. So this is exactly the moment where they unleash what they can in terms of terrorist attacks. It's not just against, you know, Israel and the U.S. base in the U.K., but also there's been a wave of anti-Semitic attacks throughout Europe and America, and there's mounting evidence that there may have been an Iranian hand behind that. Again, we need to ask the questions, but there's a lot of evidence there.
1: And a brief final thought. You see a turning of the tide in the Iran war. You see that America now is definitely got the upper hand here. There's been a shift.
0: If we are persistent, and that has been a problem for American policy in this part of the world, is that we have a difficulty as a democracy maintaining persistent pressure. We're feeling the pain as well as our industrial economies around the world. But with patience, we will prevail. So I hope we're able to do that.
1: And a lot of energy politics around at the moment. Donald Trump pressuring the G7 to release those oil reserves ahead of the midterm elections. A lot of anger in America, obviously, about the hike in oil prices. I think diesel's gone up 70%, hasn't it, in America since the beginning of the Iran war. David Hale, you have helped us navigate the region. Thank you so much. David Hale, a former US ambassador, thanks for joining us on Saturday Extra.
0: My pleasure. Thank you.
1: You're listening to ABC Radio National Saturday Extra with me, Nick Bryant. Now to an election in Latin America's biggest democracy and the world's fourth most populous democracy, Brazil, where the first round of voting to decide the next president starts tomorrow. The main contest is between the 80-year-old incumbent known around the world as Lula, that's Luiz Inácio Lula da Silva, and his rival Flavio Bolsonaro, the eldest son of Jair Bolsonaro, who is often called the Trump of the tropics. Bolsonaro Sr. is currently serving a 27-year sentence for plotting a coup after losing his bid for re-election in 2022. Politics in Brazil often has the feel of a soap opera, and that's especially true this time round. And to give us a taster of that drama, I've been talking to Ana Lankes, the Brazil bureau chief of The Economist. Ana Lankes, thanks so much for joining us on Saturday Extra.
2: Thanks for having me.
1: Anna, before we talk about the election, I was struck by something you wrote in your latest piece for The Economist. Brazil should be the lucky country. Few countries are as lucky as Brazil, you write. It faces no threat of invasion. It's awash with coveted resources, and yet its politics is a mess, and its politics often is a mess. What explains that Brazilian paradox?
2: Well, so I would say Brazil really is blessed. Like you said, you know, it has a vast amount of critical minerals like rare earths that the whole world needs right now. It has lots of oil, but it also has lots of renewable energy. It has every single mineral you can think of under its soil. I think the problem is basically a lack of good governance. I wouldn't actually say that Brazil's politics has always been a mess, but there are a lot of regulatory hurdles to investing. There's lots of legal changes. There's a very complicated tax system. There's infrastructure problems. There's lots of corruption. And the politics is very unpredictable. And I think that makes it very difficult for there to be kind of long-term policy planning to make the country really developed.
1: Now, the headline accompanying your piece in The Economist is very grabby. Will Brazil's next president be a vengeful Nepo baby or a doddering lefty? We'll get to the doddering lefty in a moment, but let's talk about that vengeful Nepo baby. 45 years old, he's the heir to a political dynasty. Flavio Bolsonaro, it's a name that'll be familiar to many, but perhaps not his son. Tell us about Flavio Bolsonaro.
2: Yeah, it wasn't the most flattering headline. So Flavio Bolsonaro is the eldest son of Jair Bolsonaro. And Jair Bolsonaro was a former far-right president in Brazil who attempted a coup after losing his bid for re-election in 2022. So he's currently serving a 27-year sentence in jail. And because he can't run, he passed the baton on to his son. And his son is a really terrible candidate. He has no charisma. He's a Nepo baby, meaning that he's basically had no job that's not related to politics because his dad gave him, you know, his start in politics. He has links to Rio de Janeiro's criminal underworld, alleged but very credible links. So he's not the best candidate. But because this family has such a hold on Brazil's right, he has a good chance of winning this election.
1: And we should tell people, shouldn't we, what happened to his father, Jair Bolsonaro, the former president, a guy that reveled in his nickname, the Trump of the tropics. He presently is under house imprisonment, right, for his role in what was essentially Brazil's sort of January the 6th, wasn't it? An attempt to overturn an election he lost.
2: Yeah, it was far more than the equivalent in the US, which was January the 6th. So there were a lot of his supporters that came out on January 8th, 2023 and attacked government buildings in Brasilia, Brazil's capital, because they believed that the election had been stolen. But there was much more than that. It was a much thicker plot than what happened in the United States. Basically, Jair Bolsonaro tried to convince the military to commit a coup to keep him in power. So he regularly had meetings with the heads of the Air Force, the Army, and the Navy to convince them to call a state of emergency and keep him in power. And he had drafted decrees to do this. He had drafted a speech that he would give after calling a state of emergency that would annul the results of the election. So it went far beyond what Donald Trump ever did. But unlike Donald Trump, he also did face justice. So last year, he was sentenced to 27 years in jail, which was later commuted to house arrest because he's ill.
1: So to what extent is his son's candidacy a kind of a proxy candidacy for his father? Is Flavio Bolsonaro on a kind of vengeance mission here?
2: He is completely a proxy candidate for Jair Bolsonaro. Flavio has no political capital of his own. The only reason people will vote for him is because his father is Jair Bolsonaro. And in lots of the pictures and the campaigns, you know, I've traveled around the country, the pictures are of Flavio with his dad in the background. And his main policy proposal is essentially to liberate his dad. So there aren't many proposals beyond liberating his father and impeaching the Supreme Court justices who sent his father to jail. But it gets far more complicated than that. We can talk about that in a second. But I think one thing I would like to say is just that the tragedy of Brazil is essentially that you have one political movement where the leader has clung to power for too long for an heir to emerge, which is the left. And then on the right, you have another political movement, which has basically been captured by a single family, and that's the Bolsonaro dynasty. So there's not a lot of renewal.
1: And that family and the intrigue around that family would make for a soap opera that would run into multiple seasons. It is quite the saga, isn't it?
2: Yeah, it's totally a telenovela. So Jair Bolsonaro, his third and current wife, Michelle Bolsonaro, she's much, much younger than him. She is a diehard evangelical and she's super popular. She would be way more popular than Flavio. She would win this election if she was the candidate. But she was partly not chosen because, according to people close to Jair, she's a woman. He didn't want to hand over power to a woman. But so Michelle Bolsonaro hates her stepsons. The stepsons hate her. And so you have this family with internal family drama. Michelle is taking care of her husband, who's under house arrest. He's sick because he was stabbed in the stomach. His son is running for the presidency, but is involved in all sorts of, is being investigated in all sorts of corruption scandals. Another son is in self-exile in the U.S. because he lobbied Donald Trump to put sanctions on the people who prosecuted his father. So you have a whole kind of family psychodrama. And this dynasty might soon run Brazil.
1: You shouldn't be writing for The Economist, Anna. You should be writing for Hollywood. I mean, this is just a movie waiting to be made, isn't it? But I wonder what the rest of the country makes of this psychodrama, as you call it. I mean, does just the name Bolsonaro give Flavio a chance of winning the presidency? Because as you say, I mean, he's not a particularly strong candidate.
2: So it's not just the name Bolsonaro. For the last 25 years, basically since 2002, the party that has really dominated Brazil has been a left-wing party called the Workers' Party. And the leader of that party is the current president, Luiz Inácio Lula da Silva, who I call the doddering lefty in my title. They've done a really good job on the environment, you know, his party and him as president lower deforestation in the Amazon, and the party is composed of true Democrats. So, for example, if Lula were to lose this election, he would recognize the result. However, the party has been in power five times since 2002. President Luiz Inácio Lula da Silva, known as Lula, is currently serving his third term in office, and he's almost 81 years old. So many Brazilians are tiring of him. He's the same age that Joe Biden was when he dropped out of the race in 2024. So that's a big problem in Brazil, because around half the population is just sick of the Workers' Party. And they would vote for basically any alternative to Lula. And the Bolsonaro family is just very well known. So they're best placed to capture angry votes that are basically the anti-PT, the anti-Workers' Party vote.
1: That's interesting, isn't it?
2: Yeah, can I just say, you mentioned Hollywood and telenovelas. The funny thing is that Flavio is in a pickle right now, and what could cost him the presidency is the fact that he's being investigated for corruption in relation to a Hollywood film about his father. So, yeah.
1: Life imitating art, yes. Or art imitating
2: exactly.
1: life.
2: Exactly.
1: That's fascinating. You've called this election a kind of battle that would be like Bernie Sanders taking on Donald Trump Jr., which is a great way of thinking about it. But as you say, there are echoes of Joe Biden as well in an elderly president who many people think has kind of done his dash. And there's been an extent to which they're trying to hide the fact that he's an old man now. I mean, he's 81 years old, and it sounds like an ageist comment, but, you know, that Lula has been showing signs of that age recently.
2: Yeah, and the thing is, I think the problem with leaders who stay in power for too long is that they age like bread rather than fine wine. So their ideas become stale. And the problem is they start to surround themselves with yes men rather than people who can speak hard truths to them. So I'll give you an example. You just said your comment might sound ageist. Whenever I criticize, you know, the Workers' Party, and I do interviews with them saying, are you worried about Lula's age? Are you worried he didn't choose an heir? They say, why are you making such an ageist comment? And that's not a good way to deal with what is a very real problem that everyone can see. And Lula had also promised that he wouldn't run for re-election last time he ran because he was going to be old, and he didn't do that. So I think he's still more likely to win this election than Flavio Bolsonaro, but there's great concerns around his age.
1: Yeah, and I mean, I think he's taken to wearing a hat, hasn't he, to disguise some surgery on his head that took place. I mean, that does seem to be an attempt to sort of shield him in the same way that Biden was shielded during the 2020 presidential election. And of course, he ended up not being able to fight the 2024 election because when he appeared on that debate stage, he looked so old and past it.
2: Yeah.
1: Are there parallels there as well with the extent to which Lula's campaigning at the moment and the manner in which he's campaigning?
2: So I'd say Lula's health condition is definitely not as bad as Biden's was, but it's not ideal to have an almost 81-year-old man running for re-election. And just like you said, he's wearing a Panama hat on the campaign because he's had two operations on his head. One after he slipped on the bath and had a hematoma in his brain, and the second one after a cancerous mole was removed on his scalp. And I was really excited to go see Lula speak for the first time. I went to the Workers' Party convention to hear him speak because he famously has a lot of charisma. And unfortunately, he literally rambled for an hour like a kind of grandpa at a dinner table, you know, going from one topic to another, unrelated. And it was really disappointing. So there are definitely concerns around his age, so much so that his much younger wife has taken to posting videos of him working out in the gym just to prove to people that he's fit.
1: What you're describing, Anna, is not a particularly good choice that the Brazilian people are facing right now. Is that reflected in the kind of public sentiment? Do they say, we should be doing better than this, the Nepo baby and the doddering lefty? Brazilian politics should be better.
2: Yeah, absolutely. I mean, I've covered many presidential races, but I've really not covered that many where there are so few people genuinely enthusiastic about their options. There's such a kind of fed-upness with these candidates because it's the third election where a Bolsonaro is facing off against Lula or his hand-picked successor. There's such fed upness that many people have not actually decided their vote and may decide on the day. Up to 30% of the electorate has not yet chosen who they'll vote for. So I expect a lot of volatility up until, you know, the runoff possibly at the end of

0: month.
1: That's fascinating. In a very sort of polarized country at the moment, there is still that sort of fluidity in the poll. Just a brief thought on the mechanics. This is the first round, isn't it?
0: This is the first round. And if no candidate wins more than 50% of the vote, it goes to a runoff on October 25th. But I will say, I think some of these problems are not just happening in Brazil. Lots of voters around the world are unhappy with their choices and feel that they're stuck with kind of two establishment parties or one establishment party and one radical right-wing party that they don't identify with. And so I think this is a general problem around the world, that politics often is starting to feel very kind of disconnected from what people really want.
1: This is a global story, but it is very quintessentially Brazilian, isn't it? And you write in your piece about this old adage to end up on, that Brazil is the country of the future and always will be. It's a great phrase, isn't it? What you're suggesting, Anna, is this election is going to perpetuate that rather than solve that.
0: I don't think this election will solve Brazil's deep problems. I mean, the sad thing with that quote, with that saying, is that the famous Austrian novelist Stefan Zweig moved to Brazil, escaping religious persecution in Europe in the 1930s and 40s, and then he really believed Brazil was the country of the future. And then it was Brazilians who themselves added, and it always will be. So there's a lot of cynicism right now and disappointment. And just before finishing, I'd like to add that a lot of that cynicism is fed by a giant corruption scandal that hovers over this entire election and which has engulfed the entire political class. So Brazil has this problem that every 10 years, it seems, a big corruption scandal shakes up the country and voters are really fed up.
1: Anna Lancus, the Brazil bureau chief of The Economist. Thank you so much for joining us on Saturday Extra.
0: Thanks for having me.
1: Now, few writers in the world have written with more clarity or authority on the intersection of the modern-day media and modern-day politics than my next guest. He's Gabriel Sherman, a special correspondent with Vanity Fair, the author of the book Bonfire of the Murdochs, which chronicles the epic fight for control of what he calls the world's last great media dynasty, and the screenwriter of the movie The Apprentice, which tells the story of Donald Trump's rise to fame as a property developer in New York City. We met for a chat yesterday afternoon. Gabriel Sherman, welcome to Australia and welcome to Saturday Extra.
2: Good to be here. Thank you.
1: You have spent so much time reporting on Donald Trump, observing Donald Trump, depicting Donald Trump. I wonder what you make of him now, a president in his 80th year, a man who sees himself not just as one of America's most consequential presidents, but one of the most consequential figures in world history.
2: Yes, I mean, world historic, I think, is almost an understatement at this point in terms of just the unlikeliness of how he's gotten to be where he is. You know, I think for me, what fascinates me most about Trump is that he's been somebody his entire life that has been able to create a reality, sort of warp reality to fit his own self-image. And now, as you said, in his 80th year, approaching the U.S. midterms and about to be a lame duck president, this, to me, is the fascinating moment about whether he can still shape reality, because both in terms of his own physical aging, but also his political capital is such that, you know, this to me is probably the most vulnerable position he will have been in his time as president.
1: I think it's fascinating you say that, because I think one of the most striking aspects of this year in particular is his inability almost to bend reality. He seems to have lost that sort of superpower.
2: Well, I thought a lot about this, and I think the Iran war will be seen historically perhaps as sort of a fulcrum or a watershed in terms of the limits of Trump's power. Just stepping back, you know, I've been covering Trump since the early 2000s, first as a real estate reporter and then as a political reporter. And Trump really understands power and leverage and what motivates people. And the primary thing that he understands is that people are motivated by money and power and status. And the problem with the Iran war is that this is the first time that he's been dealing with somebody that is not motivated by money per se. His entire framework for how to get what he wants doesn't work with them. And I think you see him flailing around. He doesn't quite know what to do. He threatens them. He tries to make a deal. And this is the first time we've seen that there are people who don't apply to the same pressure points that Trump has existed on the rest of his adversaries.
1: And so many of the claims he makes around the Iran war are demonstrably false. He can claim that there isn't inflation, but people are going to the gas pumps. They're seeing it themselves. He can say that America's won the war, but the war goes on. He's finding it harder to lie, in a way.
2: Exactly. And I think one of the tragic, I guess, ironies for Trump is that he's somebody that understands that gas prices and food prices, the things that made him such a successful candidate in 2024, he bludgeoned Joe Biden about inflation and food prices and gas prices, are the very same things that might undo him in 2026. So yeah, he cannot bend. When you fill up your car at the pump, you're going to see that price. And no matter what Trump says, people will see it.
1: One of the things that has emerged, especially in Trump 2.0, is a very, very fractious relationship with the press. The people who are trying to correct the record, he is pushing back against. I mean, probably while you were somewhere over the Pacific, we had this transcript release from the interview this week with Time magazine.
2: I read it, yes.
1: He's made it onto the front cover of Time for the record number of times. I think 56 times. He's dislodged Richard Nixon at long last. That interview was very fractious. He used the F word at one point. We've seen him have arguments with other news organizations like CNN and Politico. The relationship with the press seems to be particularly poisonous at the moment.
2: Yeah, I think it's a, you know, a classic case of displacement, right? He wants them to report his version of reality. And of course, journalists' obligation is to report the truth as best as we can seek it. So he's lashing out. To me, it's just more of an indication of, you know, he's flailing around without a playbook. It's also the time that I've seen where the polls are actually reflecting the political reality. You know, I always was struck in Trump 1.0 and even sort of in his exile between administrations of the durability of his support. It never really went below 35% or so. And now I saw a poll released the other day that it was, you know, slipping into the high 20s.
1: There's been a lot of talk recently about Trump slowing down. He isn't adding that famous signature to as many executive orders with the flourish of his Sharpie pen. There isn't much of a legislative agenda. He's had to beat the retreat on his trade war with China after Beijing threatened to restrict U.S. access to Chinese rare minerals. What's your sense of Trump 2.0? Do you get the feeling it's sort of almost running out of steam?
2: I get the feeling that the only thing that seems to animate him is these renovation projects.
1: Home improvements, right?
2: Yeah, you know, the ballroom or building his fanciful arch in Washington or slapping his name on the Kennedy Center and now threatening to tear it down. I mean, it seems like his actual interest in governing is fairly low. He wants to stride the world stage by, you know, launching the war in Iran and ripping up Washington, D.C., but in terms of the nuts and bolts of legislating and getting his agenda through it. Yeah, you're right. He seems to be disinterested in the actual job itself.
1: You were talking earlier about Trump having this very keen sense of what motivates other people.
2: I think that's his superpower. Historically, it's been his superpower is sort of identifying people's weak spots and exploiting it.
1: I wonder what your sense is of what motivates him now in the second term. Is it a desire to sort of upend world affairs? Is it this desire to turn Washington almost into a landmark to himself? Is the profit motive one of the strongest impulses that he's acting on at the moment?
2: All of those could make an argument for being atop the list. I mean, I think if I was going to sum it up, though, I think the number one motivation for this entire second term has been vengeance. Since his indictment in New York State between his terms, I think he has been single-mindedly focused on exacting revenge on his enemies, both within his own party and the Democrats, and also the press. I think we've seen the lashing out of the press, the banning of news organizations from the White House as part of this retribution campaign. I think you cannot underestimate the power of revenge as a motivator.
1: On Saturday Extra, I'm Nick Bryant, and I'm speaking with Gabriel Sherman, a special correspondent with Vanity Fair, and we're talking about Donald Trump and somebody who Gabe has been following for many years. We've both seen Trump up close. At times, he can be very charming. He can be lucid. At times, he can be ridiculously boastful and bombastic and belligerent. especially, as you say, when going after his foes, when vengeance is at the heart of what he's doing. I mean, since I first started covering Trump, which was back in 2014, just before he came down that golden escalator, I think the balance between those two has changed. The cartoonist version of Trump is more frequently on display. The sort of lucid and more intelligent version of Donald Trump is not so much. I wonder what you make of that kind of balance between those two different Trumps, because there are often two different Trumps.
2: I've seen it like you firsthand. You know, if you even just go back and you see video of him from 2015, 2016, it's a markedly different person. I mean, they're obviously the foundation is the same, but the sharpness, the self-awareness, the winking, the sense of humor about himself is much more present. You know, in my times I've spent with him personally, you know, when you're just one-on-one in a room with him, there is an easygoing charm. There you can see, you know, I say this to my friends who tell me that, you know, Trump is the second coming of a dictator. And I listen, you don't get that level of power if you don't have some interpersonal charm. I mean, because people are so blinded by their political feelings about him, they sort of struggle to see him as a person. And so I've been very aware of that. But I think in the second term, as a factor of aging and also the political landscape, we see the angry kind of rambling, discombobulated Trump. Obviously, it's natural. He's an older person, but I think, yeah, it's a much different version than we saw, even as, like you said, 2015.
1: I'm not sure if journalists should engage in sort of psychiatric portraiture any more than psychiatrists who don't see somebody up close should engage in psychiatric portraiture, the so-called Goldwater principle. But I wonder sometimes whether we are seeing a man in sort of a form of mental decline, where some of his less attractive traits have been sort of amplified by the enormous power that he gets now and the enormous attention that he receives. I wonder what you think about that.
2: Well, I think partly, just again, just separating, putting the psychology aside, partly what we're seeing is that he has surrounded himself with an administration and a West Wing that is completely devoid of any opposition. The first term, Trump 1.0, you know, was famously surrounded. There were sort of these warring camps of the Steve Bannon, America First types, and the Gary Cohn, Dina Powell, Jared Kushner, more sort of globalist, if you want to just use a generalized term. And now there is none of that warring camps. You know, we have basically sycophants competing over themselves to be, you know, the most slavishly loyal to Trump. And I think when you surround yourself with just people that validate your worldview, it's only natural you're going to become a more extreme version of yourself.
1: Gabe Sherman, you've worn many hats. You're a brilliant journalist for Vanity Fair. You've written a terrific book on Rupert Murdoch, Bonfire of the Murdochs, which is the story, that epic story of the battle for control of the media empire. You've also been a screenwriter. You wrote the screenplay for The Apprentice, which told the story of the rise of Donald Trump as a real estate tycoon and the tutelage he received from this guy called Roy Cohn, who's a legendary New York lawyer, isn't he, who cut his teeth during the McCarthy era, during that witch hunt. I mean, often it's said that Trump can't be satirized because he's often so self-satirizing. I wonder how hard it is to actually write dialogue for him.
2: Yes, I thought a lot about that, and I thought, you know, the only way to dramatize Trump convincingly, at least for me as a writer, was to do it at a time in his life where there was enough distance between himself and the Trump we see today. I felt trying to do any contemporary film about Donald Trump would be hopeless because the real life version would obviously be more entertaining and more accurate than any dramatist could come up with. But I felt Trump as a young man, Trump at a moment of maximum change from an outer borough, Queens-born hustler of a very rich but very not elite real estate developer, and his Trump's desire to claw his way into the inner sanctum of Manhattan power. I thought that was enough fertile ground to write a character that felt alive. And his relationship with Roy Cohn, I thought obviously was, you know, stranger than fiction because, you know, here you have Roy Cohn, a closeted gay former McCarthy lawyer who had reinvented himself as a Manhattan fixer, right-wing ideologue, wore silk suits, partied at Studio 54, was friends with Richard Nixon and Upper East Side socialites. I mean, just that bizarre mix of relationships, I thought was fertile ground for a film. And I thought the key, you know, I got the idea to write the movie, just stepping back, when I was covering Trump 1.0. He came down the golden escalator. And I remember people who worked for Trump, people like Roger Stone, who had known him since the 80s, told me that, you know, Donald's just repeating a lot of the things Roy taught him. And I was like, that's the movie. Trump is just applying the lessons of Roy Cohn. And we see the three lessons, which are always attack, always admit, never admit defeat, always claim victory. And, you know, we see these lessons time and again. And so that's sort of the film is the making of the Trump we understand today.
1: The Roy Cohn playbook becomes the Donald Trump
2: playbook.
1: I was intrigued what you said there about New York City, Trump being an outer borough guy. What in New York would be called a bridge and tunnel guy. It's this great sort of sneering put down, isn't it, by people who live in Manhattan, which is where the big wealth is in New York City. Trump was desperate to be part of that world, to be respected in that world. I mean, I often think if you're trying to make sense of the paradox of Trump becoming a working class hero amongst people in the Rust Belt, how did a New York billionaire try and do that? It was based on a shared sense of victimhood. They sneered at me in the same way that they sneer at you. I wonder to what extent his upbringing in New York motivated him to become president in the first place and still drives this desperate need for validation.
2: I mean, 1,000%. I think it's this sort of toxic mix of he wants to be part of them but can't be, so that he wants to then destroy them. This constant cycle of seeking approval and then rejecting the rejection. And it is just, I think, the fuel that drives him every single day. And what's amazing is that these things have been in place for 50 plus years, and they are still as palpable and powerful today as they were when he was, you know, in his 20s trying to build a hotel in Midtown Manhattan and being laughed at.
1: It's fascinating. I mean, he sort of hates the press, but at the same time, he's desperate for the approbation of the press. He hates the New York Times, but that is the paper above all others.
2: He seeks approval from.
1: Talking about the press, again, probably while you were flying here, we heard that Donald Trump had a meeting this week at the White House with Rupert Murdoch and senior executives from the News Corp empire. That is a fascinating relationship. Again, you know, Fox News still pretty slavishly loyal to Donald Trump, but the Wall Street Journal, which is also owned by Rupert Murdoch, Trump has hated their coverage in 2.0, which has been very strong.
2: I think the Journal, just as a news consumer myself, I think the Wall Street Journal's news pages, more than the New York Times, to me, seem the sharpest right now.
1: I would totally agree with that. And they led a lot of the reporting on Epstein, of course, and they found that Epstein birthday.
2: The famous drawing, yes, the signed illustration.
1: A naked woman.
2: Yes.
1: With a very cryptic message about having that sort of...
2: The secrets.
1: The secrets, yeah. What do you make of that relationship between Donald Trump and Rupert Murdoch?
2: I think one word sums it up. It's just transactional. I think Rupert is, you know, famously been, you know, I've reported, many others have reported, that he personally thinks Trump is not a good businessman, not intelligent. You know, he wanted Ron DeSantis in 2024 to be the Republican nominee. You know, Rupert has tried to shape the Republican Party away from Trump. It has not worked. And so, of course, Rupert prizes one thing above anything, which is ratings, profit, and influence. And so Fox News has been loyal to Trump because it is the single biggest moneymaker in the what remains of the Murdoch empire. So yes, Trump doesn't like Rupert. Trump knows Rupert looks down on him. I think for both men, it is a marriage of mutual benefit.
1: You've written this book, Bonfire of the Murdochs. It's a terrific read. You've written a book about the former head of Fox News, Roger Ailes. You've written in such depth and detail about Donald Trump. Have you got any sense of how the Trump story ends?
2: I don't think well. You know, I see a lot of parallels with Roy Cohn. Roy, and you know, Roy died much, much earlier. He died in his 50s, so obviously did not reign as long as Donald Trump did. But Roy seemed so powerful right up until the end. And then he famously got HIV, and he got very sick with AIDS.
1: Dramatized in Angels.
2: Dramatized famously by Tony Kushner in Angels in America.
1: In America, yeah.
2: But once Roy's power seem to be on the wane. His friends, including Donald Trump, abandoned him. And he died very kind of alone and broken. What I see as similar is I think by Trump has created a base of power that is completely transactional. I think once his sort of invincibility becomes, whether it's through his own mortality or political liability, people will turn on him. I mean, we see Republicans in private, you know, he knows they trash talk him. I just see that can't end well. Now, I'm the first to say that I could be wrong because Donald Trump has proven so immune to every law of American politics so far, but I see a tragic ending.
1: Immune to the legal system as well.
2: Yeah.
1: Mar-a-Lago becomes Sunset Boulevard.
2: Mm-hmm, exactly. I mean, during that time, actually, during the exile between Trump 1 and Trump 2, there was a moment where I thought we were in that period where he was roaming the halls of Mar-a-Lago. It was after January 6th. The Republican Party had shunned him. And he was, you know, talking about his glory days. You know, to me, what was so fascinating was when there was a writer who did a book on the history of The Apprentice TV show. And I remember reading an interview with that author who said that Trump became the most alive when he was talking about the years he spent hosting The Apprentice. And I was thinking, you know, Trump had been president of the United States, and here he was in exile in Mar-a-Lago, and the thing he seemed to want to relive most was his glory years as a reality TV host. That, to me, was like his Sunset Boulevard moment of when he was a star on TV and the ratings every week told him how he was doing. So I think that could have been sort of a preview of what the end will be like for him.
1: He's a TV guy, huh, isn't he?
2: He loves TV. I mean, he, you know, I think he understands the medium, you know, as well as anybody, yeah.
1: He's the executive producer of his own presidency.
2: Yes. Yeah.
1: Gabe Sherman, it has been great to talk to you. Thanks for joining us on Saturday Extra.
2: It was good to be here. Thank you.
1: That was journalist and screenwriter Gabriel Sherman, who I'll be in conversation with on Sunday at the Sydney Opera House. We were to be joined by Julia Baird, but as you heard in the news, her father, the former Liberal MP Bruce Baird, has died suddenly. Prime Minister Anthony Albanese led the tribute, saying Australia has lost a real gentleman and a true parliamentarian. He was such a key figure in bringing the Olympics to Sydney, and that was just part of a very big legacy. Our thoughts are with Julia and her two brothers, especially Steve Baird and Mike Baird, who served, of course, as the Premier of New South Wales. On a lighter note, this week there was a big development in what surely Australia's best slow TV experience, that online live stream of a peregrine Falkland nest perched high on the side of a Melbourne skyscraper. Nestflix, it's called. This year there have been four eggs in the nest, and this week the first chick started to hatch. Others are expected to hatch today or tomorrow. So tune in, you can watch it all on the live stream. There's a lot more to come after the news, a valedictory interview with the retiring ABC finance guru, Alan Kohler. Stay with us on Saturday Extra with me, Nick Bryant.
3: ABC News with Melanie Scott. French President Emmanuel Macron has announced that G7 nations will release 100 million barrels of oil over the next 4 months following an agreement aimed at easing pressure on fuel prices. The BBC's Nick Beek reports.
4: Across Europe, diesel prices have shot up along with the wider cost of living. So the prospects of a US diesel export ban squeezing European consumers even further focused minds. President Macron hastily convened the G7 and appears to have persuaded President Trump to abandon his threat. Yet another transatlantic rift has been healed for now. But the underlying problems causing this global fuel crisis have not been resolved. Nor can they be. While the wars in Ukraine and Iran continue, the Strait of Hormuz is choked and supply chains remain blocked.
3: The airline Fly Dubai has announced a full official investigation is underway into an apparent attempt to crash a flight on its way to Tel Aviv after the pilot managed to open the cockpit door despite being stabbed by his co-pilot. Tim Wharton reports.
5: Smitak Shah was allegedly stabbed by his co-pilot but managed to open the cockpit door, allowing passengers to enter and restrain the attacker. Israeli Prime Minister Benjamin Netanyahu says the attacker, an Omani national, was arrested in Saudi Arabia, but he's now been transferred to the United Arab Emirates, where he's being questioned. In a call with Indian Prime Minister Narendra Modi, Captain Makshah said he had to do something.
6: I could feel that the aircraft was plunging, and I said to myself, this is the last push, Nit. Do it. The door is right there.
5: A review of safety regulations is being looked at after cockpit doors were locked following the September 11 attacks 25 years ago, where hijackers

0: Hackers seize control and crash planes into the World Trade Center in New York and near the Pentagon.
1: Traffic has once again been halted across a key bridge in the Ukrainian capital and restricted at a second one after repeated Russian drone strikes. The BBC's Dan Johnson reports from Kyiv.
2: Russian drones have hit one of Kyiv's bridges four times in the past 24 hours, disrupting traffic and trains. Other bridges have been closed or restricted because of the ongoing threat. Some public transport routes have been suspended, meaning more people driving on roads which are clogged up, with many struggling to cross the River Dnieper to get to work. Lots of the city's streets are gridlocked, and some commuters have opted to walk instead. The bridge that was damaged is still standing, but constant air raid alerts are severely disrupting life for Kyiv residents.
1: A 4.8 magnitude earthquake has been recorded near the Victoria town of Leongatha. Geoscience Australia says the quake hit at a shallow depth of 10 kilometres just after 2 a.m. local time, and that a 3.1 magnitude aftershock was felt a little under an hour later. Almost 15,000 reports were submitted to the agency by those who felt the quake as far afield as Melbourne. There have been no reports of injuries or damage. The governor of the US state of New York has appointed a special prosecutor to investigate a woman's allegation that she was gang-raped by fellow students at Cornell University in 2024. Governor Kathy Hochul says she lost faith in the ability of local prosecutors to oversee the investigation. The move follows a public backlash over the failure to bring charges against the alleged rapists. Hayden Watkins is from the university student assembly and believes the response hasn't been good enough.
3: I think students are disgusted that something like this could have taken place on our campus, but I think there's also a lot of frustration across many parts of the process. There really wasn't much justice. She went through pretty much all of the processes that she should have in order to report this event, and she still did not receive much justice.
1: Fiji's parliament has enacted the creation of a counter-narcotics bureau, giving authorities new powers to search, seize and carry out covert operations. It follows revelations of a major security breach at the Suva High Court evidence room, where 52 kilograms of seized cocaine have gone missing. Fijian political analyst from the Australian National University, Job Taray, says the case indicates a need to address corruption at all Fiji's institutions.
4: It's going to be a mammoth task, but of course I think in going forward, it's an opportunity to clean up these particular institutions in a systematised way, hopefully with greater review and reform.
1: Sydney Roosters prop Lindsay Collins says it is surreal to be preparing for his first NRL Grand Final. Collins made his first grade debut in 2017 but wasn't selected for either of the tricolours' last two Grand Finals in 2018 and 2019. The 30-year-old has told ABC Sport it's been a long road back to a season decider.
5: 18 and 19, it was awesome to be a part of and such an awesome experience and have such wonderful memories there, and probably a little bit naive and thinking it was that easy. And then as the years went on, it was the realisation hit that it's not that easy and it does take a bit of grit and hard work to sort of get back there.
1: The Roosters will take on Newcastle in tomorrow's grand final at Stadium Australia. You're up to date with the latest from ABC News. Snap.
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7: Welcome back to Saturday Extra with me, Nick Bryant, broadcasting on ABC Radio National and Radio Australia and streaming on the World Wide Web. Thanks for your company this morning, whether you are in Ballarat or Bangkok, Hobart or Hanoi. And a special mention to the dog walkers of Australia, who make up a significant demographic of the listenership of this show. Thanks for letting us into your headphones. Thanks for letting us into your earbuds. Now, in our editorial meeting this week, we decided to focus on the Australian economy. There was yet another hike in interest rates, of course, pushing them to their highest level since 2011. We wanted to talk about property prices, which have dropped for the sixth straight month. And a consensus quickly emerged that the person we should speak to is the man affectionately known as the ABC finance guy, Alan Kohler. Then, a few minutes later, he announced his retirement. Now, we don't think the two were related, but I'm delighted to say that Alan Kohler joins us now. Alan, welcome to Saturday Extra.
8: Thanks, Nick. And, of course, they're not related.
7: No, I mean, of course not. But it speaks of your authority, doesn't it? On the week that we wanted to talk about this big news, the person we wanted to talk about was you. And ever since you've announced your retirement, there's been this sort of massive outpouring on social media, tributes flooding in, led by the Treasurer of Australia, Jim Chalmers. I wonder what you've made of it all.
8: It's been quite amazing, actually. The response I've had is incredible and unexpected, to be honest. Really nice. I mean, even the people on X, formerly Twitter, were nice.
7: That doesn't always happen, does it? You've had such a storied career, and I know it's not over. There's more to come, and we can talk about what's going to happen next. But I did want to take you back to your earliest years as a reporter, and it wasn't as a finance guy. It was as a sort of general news reporter. And I want to take you back to Christmas Day, 1974. You were in Darwin, and that day, of course, was Cyclone Tracy. You were in the midst of it. Just remind us of that and what that experience was like.
8: Yes, well, I was a general reporter on the Northern Territory News for the whole of 1974, and it was great. I lived in a house in Nightcliff with a group of other journalists, mostly subs, but anyway, we were having a good time, and we went to bed on Christmas Eve, a little worse for wear because we'd had a bit of a party, and we all got up at about midnight, and because you know we'd been told during the day that a cyclone was coming and that we should batten down the hatches and all this, and there was advice about you know what you should do during the cyclone, and the advice tended to be about you know you should go to the bathroom because bathrooms tend to hold up better than the rest of the house because they've got pipes in the walls. So about midnight, we all went into the bathroom. We carried the kitchen table in the bathroom, put a mattress on top and a mattress on the bottom, and we got under the kitchen table in the bathroom. And it is true that the bathroom, in fact, in our house was the only thing left standing. It was amazing.
7: Wow. And you did what every good journalist should do. You got to work straight away. And you produced an emergency edition of the Northern Territory News. I've actually got it in front of me.
8: There you go.
7: Yeah, here it is. Reporters, Dave Johnson, Lorna King, Alan Kohler. And it's not a newspaper. Do you remember it? I mean, it's a kind of almost bullet points, really, just spelling out what had happened. Do you remember putting that together?
8: Yeah, of course I remember that. And we got hold of a ute and we liberated a printer from the back of a print business that had been mostly demolished, and took the printer back to the police headquarters and set it up in the basement, and printed it off, you know, and then we actually delivered it to all the schools around Darwin, where everyone was sheltering, the following day, we just thought it would be a good idea to keep everyone informed.
7: You went from Darwin, you became the editor of the Australian Financial Review eventually. You became the editor of the Melbourne Age as well. You were covering these extraordinary years, really, in Australian life, weren't you? Especially as somebody with your financial and economic expertise, the kind of reform era, the opening up of the Australian economy, which had such a sort of transformative effect. I wonder what you recall from those years, and how thrilling was it, or how curious was it, as somebody who made their name as an economics and financial reporter, reporting on those years?
8: Yeah, well, so during the 1980s, when Hawke and Keating were transforming the economy, I was editor of the Fin Review from 1984, and it was extraordinary. There's no doubt about it. I mean, I remember a particular time when I got into work one morning about 10 o'clock and somebody said, "Oh, Keating's just been on John Laws and said that Australia is in danger of becoming a banana republic." And I said, "Well, that's interesting. We better get a transcript of that." So I got a transcript of it, and we splashed the paper with it the next morning. And he'd been actually in the back of a reception centre, in the kitchen of a reception centre, after a breakfast or something, and had just been on the phone. And anyway, so it was those kinds of things were happening all the time. You know, there were huge announcements I got to know Keating a bit and found him, you know, a fascinating person and, you know, really interesting to cover.

0: Max Walsh and others. I mean, Vic Carroll, all these people, you know, fantastic journalists, were all in favour of the sort of things that Hawke and Keating were doing. And I think in many ways the Financial Review set the scene for it, in particular Paddy McGuinness. In a sense, the Fin Review before me created the environment that made what Hawke and Keating did even doable, really, I think. I tried to carry that tradition on. I was a young man. I mean, when I was appointed editor of the Fin Review, I was 32.
1: That is ridiculously young, isn't it? I mean, what did you make of that at the time? I mean, you must have been chuffed to bits, of course. I mean, that's sort of super achieving in journalistic terms. But I mean, did you think you were ready?
0: Oh, I thought it was absolutely ready, and it was perfectly justified. I was a pretty confident young man, to be honest. I look back now, and I think I was a child. I mean, I was a child.
1: In 1985, you made the switch, didn't you, from print journalism to broadcast journalism, and they're very different things. And you became one of Australia's great economic commentators. People got to see that on their screens every night. I wonder whether you thought about your approach to how you were going to do that job, how you were going to communicate so effectively, what was happening in finance and economics, which can often be a little bit confusing, which can often be a little bit obscure. What was your kind of philosophy in reporting all that?
0: Okay, I suppose there are three things that were my, what you'd call my philosophy, I guess. One is that whether you're doing it in print or on TV, in broadcast, it's all writing. You know, you're a writer. Mm. And I think a lot of broadcast journalists don't really understand that.
1: Mm.
0: That really what you're doing is you're presenting something you've written. I mean, yeah, occasionally you go on and you do it ad hoc. But even then, when you're making it up as you go along, you're still writing. So it's words. Second thing is that when I'm on TV, and also when I'm writing in a story, the relationship that I'm having is with one person at the other end. When I look into a camera and I'm doing a TV thing, I'm talking to one person, and I'm not imagining who that person is. It's not my mum or something. It's that I understand that the people who are watching the TV are essentially alone. I mean, they might be sitting with somebody, but the relationship that's going on is between me and that person. So I try to ensure that what I'm doing is that I'm not sort of I try to make sure that it doesn't feel to the audience like I'm just talking to a whole, you know, a million people or whatever it is, that I'm talking to them individually. And the third thing is that and this is also how I approach my print journalism, that people need to, at the end of whatever you've done for them, they need to feel like it's been a pleasant and a good experience.
1: Hmm.
0: You know, that it's not something, you know, it's not spinach. It's not something that they've just had to read or consume because they need to know this stuff. So I've always tried, my writing as well as my TV work, I've tried to leave people with a smile on their face. You know, so I have, you know, occasional jokes on the TV, and I think people like smiling, people like having a, you know, feeling like they've enjoyed it. And I've always felt that if you can leave people with a smile on their face, whether it's at the end of a piece of writing that you've written or that you're on TV, then they're more likely to come and read you or watch you again tomorrow.
1: Alan Kohler, I just think you've delivered a masterclass in journalism that should be played at every single journalism college in the country. I mean, it's a brilliant approach, your three-pronged approach. I am talking with Alan Kohler, of course, on ABC Radio National. I'm Nick Bryant, and this is Saturday Extra. Alan, you were talking about the importance of words. I mean, as you say, journalism is all about storytelling, whether you're on the radio, television, or in print. But you're also famous for your graphs, aren't you? You've come to use them very effectively over the years. Tell us how that kind of data and that kind of graphic presentation of the data can be so helpful.
0: Well, that kind of came about by accident in a way. I moved from the 7:30 report to the news in 2000.

0: 2002, and it was part of a general kind of a national approach to news, and they did appointed a national sports reporter as well as a national finance reporter, which is me, and there was a national sports reporter, and both of us were told, you know, make sure your little spot, where, you know, 1.5 to 2 minutes long, and contains vision. You've got to have some, you know, you can't just be used your head and shoulders on the TV. It's got to have some vision in it. And that, for the sports guy, that was really easy because there's no end of sports vision available. But what I found as I started this gig, I guess, is that I couldn't get any vision. There was never any, you know, like there was the occasional press conference, but that was boring. You know, like there was never enough vision. So I thought, I've got to do something. I've got to have some illustration. So I thought, well, I'll use graphs. And I've always enjoyed or used graphs myself because it gives you context for what you're talking about. It shows you historical context. Also, you can compare what's going on to something else. And so that's how it began, and it never looked back. I mean, people really like it because it tends to give what you do a bit of authority because you're providing context and you're providing historical context and comparisons, and I think it really works for people.
1: Let's talk about the economic news this week, which we wanted to get you on to talk about, and then it got overtaken by your announcement, of course. That hike in interest rates. I mean, what I found quite interesting about it was that Michelle Bullock saying it was all about trying to dampen domestic demand. You'd have thought that after all these interest rate hikes that domestic demand would have been dampened already. I mean, tell us your thoughts on that hike and what's behind it.
0: Well, the context of inflation, the cause of inflation, is that demand is too great for supply. So, yes, that's right. There have already been three rate hikes this year, and demand has been dampened to some extent, not very much, but demand in the context of the economy and inflation, demand is not a thing on its own. It's in relationship to supply. And the fact is that Australia's supply is low because of low productivity. And so what Michelle Bullock's been going on about, and I've been going on about really, is that Australia's productivity growth has been stalling. I mean, in fact, in the past 10 years, it's not risen, not improved at all. And in the last 12 months, productivity declined. And what that does is lowers the ability of the economy to supply stuff, whether it's goods or services. And that means that the level of demand has to come down more than you might expect, or at least more than it has in the past. And what the Reserve Bank calls it potential output, a lot of economists call it the speed limit of the economy. The speed limit of the economy or potential output used to be, 20, 30 years ago, it was above 3%. And the economy occasionally grew that much, but really the economy was almost never hitting the speed limit. But now the speed limit, because of low productivity, the speed limit is 1.8%. And the current growth is 2.1%. And so just on an arithmetic basis, which the Reserve Bank often tends to do, they've got to get that growth level back to 1.8%. And the 1.8% is entirely due to the fact that our productivity has declined.
1: Mm. A productivity challenge that is felt all over the Western world at the moment, isn't it? It's a huge problem for governments. Alan, I'd love to talk to you more about the economy. I just want to end with what's coming next. You're not retiring. You're going to be doing a podcast, and you're going to be doing a podcast with one of your favourite people.
0: With my son, Chris, who is the finance editor of Channel 9. And he has got his own podcast already, which is fortnightly, and he and I are going to do a podcast starting in a couple of weeks called Cola and Cola in the other fortnight for Chris. So that's going to be fun. I'm looking forward to that.
1: Well, Alan, just to give you a sense of the affection in which you are held, during this interview, the text line has just been blowing up. I love Alan Cola. He's the best. I think Alan Cola communicated the big picture in finance very effectively using graphs. There's a lot of love to you, Alan. Alan Cola has put many a

0: smile on my face. I will miss him. Miss him greatly. a lot of love for you, Alan. Thank you so much for joining us on Saturday Extra today.
1: Thanks for having me, Nick.
0: Great to chat. That's Alan Kohler. Okay, next we are going to go to the NRL final. Can it be a repeat of the drama that we had in the AFL Grand Final last weekend? That was a cracker of a game, wasn't it? This year's NRL Grand Final will feature the Sydney Roosters and the Newcastle Knights. And the story of the Knights is a fairy tale in the making. The team finished last in the competition last year. They took the wooden spoon. Now they're just one win away from a premiership. And what makes this potentially all the more dramatic is that Newcastle hasn't lifted the trophy since 2001. So small wonder the city is wild with excitement. In fact, Knights superfan Lachlan Gray told us that he'd repainted his house in the club colours.
2: I said at the start of the final series to my mates that if we make the grand final, I'll paint the house red and blue. And yeah, on the Monday after the game, I come home and bought some red and blue paint on the way and yeah, started painting. Every second board is red and then the other is a blue, big stripes along the front, and put a flag up on the front of the house. So it's definitely hard to miss, that's for sure. I don't think anyone sort of believed me, my fiance included. And I texted to say that I've started, and you know, she made a detour on the way home from work, and yeah, saw it, and yeah, she was very surprised. But no, she was a good sport about it, and yeah, I've been given a deadline to paint it back by Christmas.
0: We will check in before the end of the year to make sure that has happened. Well, to hear more, let's talk to Nuatali Nelms, who served as the Lord Mayor of Newcastle from 2014 to 2024. She also is a Knights superfan. Thank you so much for joining us on the programme.
3: Oh, my absolute pleasure.
0: Oh, we heard from Lachlan there, who's obviously painted his house. I mean, that's just the start of it, right? I mean, we've seen stories from all over Newcastle of butchers dyeing their sausages and team colours. I mean, give us a sense of the atmosphere this week up there in Newcastle.
3: It's absolutely euphoric. Even the week before the preliminary final, there was this amazing buzz in the air. And I went down to the game, actually, and I would describe it like a religious experience, jumping up and down with all of the Knights fans and with that ending of the game. I mean, most people were just crying and hugging. And when you walk down the street in Newcastle at the moment or anywhere around this region, there is nothing that is not red and blue. Like, I will only wear red and blue at the moment. My fingernails are red and blue. Everything is just red and blue. I walk out across the street, there's hoarding around a construction site. Everything is just painted in Knights colours. It's amazing.
0: Well, fantastic. I mean, it was an amazing game last weekend, wasn't it? That preliminary final against the Penrith Panthers. I mean, it was kind of biblical in many ways, wasn't it? I mean, an epic game settled in the final moments.
3: It was absolutely phenomenal, and I just had a feeling. I'd been working overseas and I had not long come home, and I had run into a pile of super fans at the beach doing a live cross with a morning television show, and I was talking, because I know a lot of the journalists here, I was talking to the journalists. They were all young, like, you know, sub 30. They weren't here for 1997 and 2001. And she said to me, I can't believe so many people are here. And I said, oh, you've got no idea. If they make the grand final, this place is going to light up. Because I was here in 97 and 2001. I mean, I lived not far away from one of the original houses that got painted red and blue in 1997. And what happened after that? This is amazing. Like another company that sponsored, you know, house siding came and clad the house for them, like sponsored them so they didn't have to paint it back again. So there's a community spirit. It's bigger than Newcastle. It's bigger than the Hunter Valley. If I ever post about the Knights on social media, you know, we launched early their 40-year anniversary, which is in 2028, through our museum a few years ago, in a call out for memorabilia. And I started getting contact from Papua New Guinea, from New Zealand. There are Knights fans, super fans, all over the country and in other countries that are just as excited as we are all in Newcastle.
0: It's not just the fact that you haven't won for so long. It's what's happened during those 25 years or so, isn't it? But five wooden spoons, the ignominy of coming last in the competition, including last year. I mean, this really is set up for a kind of a fairy tale finish to the season.
3: It is amazing. But what you have to understand about Newcastle Knights and Newcastle and the fans, we might have been wooden spooners for those years, and I think I was around for quite a few of them. It really ruined my footy tipping those years, I have to say. I was like, damn this. I'm never going to win the footy tipping because I'd back them each week. But we have to remember, we were still probably the top three performers for the NRL in crowds, even during those years. This is loyalty, this is dedication, this is the spirit of Newcastle. Newcastle has changed so much in 25 years, particularly in the last, that decade of my time. You know, we really opened up the city. We saw like $9 billion of investment into infrastructure. And some very smart people once told me, you can build the infrastructure, you can get the investment, but people will think they should have always had it. It's about the feeling that's created. It's about attaching your soul to the town. And that's what the Knights represent. They're like the soul of Newcastle. And to have this turnaround in one season and to have this feeling of euphoria, it is like a religious moment. I mean, I went to the gym this morning. Everyone is in Knights jerseys of all ages, and everyone is just high-fiving each other as they walk down the street. I mean, that's literally the vibe in Newcastle.
0: I love it. I wish I was there to sample it. Alas, Newcastle's most famous sons, the band Silverchair, will not be reforming for the grand final, but it's going to be an amazing weekend. And former Newcastle Lord Mayor and Knights superfan, Nuatali Nels, thanks so much for describing the spirit of your wonderful city. Thanks for coming on Saturday Extra.
3: You're very welcome.
0: Oh, that was just brilliant. Thanks as ever for listening. Thanks as ever to the Saturday Extra team, executive producer Belinda Summer, Nicole Kirby, Nick Baker, and studio engineer Anne-Marie de Bettencourt. Rear Vision is up next. It's about drug trafficking across the Pacific, why it's increasing, and how it can be stopped. I'm off next week. Paul Barry, the author and the former presenter of Media Watch, will be in the chair. I'm Nick Bryant. It's Saturday morning in Australia. Have a great weekend.

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2: Germany's far-right AfD party has taken out two state elections in the east and shows no sign of slowing down.
3: Plus, they're getting pretty friendly with Russia.
2: So what happens to Europe when a country known for its political stability enters a new stage of chaos? I'm Laura Tingle.
3: And I'm Latika Burke. Let's go roaming.

0: So, Latika, extraordinary times in Germany. We've got these three elections giving two wins to the far right and one to the far left in Berlin, and real uncertainty now about the role of the Chancellor, Friedrich Merz, and the collapse of the sort of traditional party of government in Germany, the CDU, which he leads. It's really creating such a sort of convergence of all the issues facing European politics in particular, but politics more broadly about, you know, the populist right, the influence of Russia. So much is going on in Germany just now.
1: Absolutely, Laura. And it's this very toxic combination that we're seeing right around so many jurisdictions. A very unpopular national leader, a disruption mood in the sentiment of the public opinion, plus the battle against disinformation and interference and influence, which is absolutely taking place in Germany with the Russian role in helping and contributing and supporting the AfD. And the AfD itself has many pro-Russian policies. So this is a very critical moment because it's not just any country in Europe. It's not like this is Romania. This is Germany. And the reason why it's so critical is because as you have the US withdrawing from Europe, leaving Europe largely to its own devices, potentially, Germany is the power that's meant to be stepping up, and it's trying to. But the domestic politics may threaten or at least put some uncertainty around all of this.
0: Indeed. And of course, there are two big trends that are happening in Germany.

0: One of which is it's having this massive reconfiguration of its manufacturing base to defence. But also, of course, Germany is now the sort of the largest supporter of Ukraine. So in the very immediate term, if there's a change of policy in Germany towards Ukraine and there's immense pressure from the AfD to stop that support, it has massive implications for the conflict in Ukraine. Luckily, we've got somebody particularly well-informed to talk us through this. Tom Nuttall is The Economist's chief Germany correspondent and head of the Berlin Bureau. Tom, welcome to Global Roaming.
1: Thank you for having me.
0: First of all, could you just give us a bit of an update on where things have got to after the three state elections? How have the wins by the AfD, and for that matter the far-left party in Berlin, Die Linke, translated into governments forming in those states?
1: So it's Germany, so everything takes a long time. But the fact that these elections, well, two of them were won by the AfD, the far-right AfD, in the sense that they came first, and the third here in Berlin, as you mentioned, was won by the hard-left Die Linke party, that has complicated the formation of coalition governments. In Saxony-Anhalt, where the AfD took 44% of the vote, it was a staggering result, but not quite enough for them to win a majority. So they're now trying to figure out if there's a way for them to win some votes from other parties in order to be elected to government. And that's an ongoing process, and it's a very uncertain one. So it's not clear at the moment whether or not Germany is going to see its first AfD government. Here in Berlin, where we had an election 10 days ago on the 20th, Die Linke came first with around 25% of the vote, needs to work with two other progressive parties to get a government together. But it's found itself at the centre of a quite extraordinary scandal surrounding anti-Semitism, as well as alleged links to organized crime. And there's now a lot of pressure on the Greens and the Social Democrats, the two other parties that it would need to work with, to withhold their support. The talks between those parties are actually due to begin today. My guess is that they probably will figure out a way to resolve these difficulties, and Berlin will get a Die Linke mayor, but it's not at all certain. The third state is a little bit more straightforward, Mecklenburg Vorpommern, which is on the northeast coast of Germany. Here, the AfD also came first, but by a much smaller margin than in Saxony-Anhalt. What we're almost certainly going to see in Mecklenburg-Vorpommern is a continuation of a government led by the Social Democrats under a woman called Manuela Schwesig, who's a popular leader, in coalition with the Greens and Die Linke in a junior role. That looks relatively straightforward.
0: So state governments also get a say in policy through the upper house of the Bundesrat. Will these wins amount to any substantial change at that level, or what other ways can the AfD in particular affect German policy other than just by the fact that they've had these big wins and that psychs people out?
1: Yeah, so you're right. The federal states are represented in the Bundesrat, the upper chamber. But I think in these cases, that's unlikely to be a channel of direct influence, simply because all of the states that we've been talking about are relatively small, and votes in the Bundesrat are apportioned according to the size of the state. So even if the AfD does, for example, end up figuring out how to form a government in Saxony-Anhalt, it simply wouldn't have the numbers to have much of an influence on legislation. That isn't to say that there aren't other mechanisms by which there can be national consequences from the formation of state governments. So probably the most obvious example is through something called the Minister-President Conference, which is where the leaders of the 16 states get together to talk about matters that concern them collectively. You also have similar groupings for other ministers. And here, I think the most interesting one is the interior ministers. So they have a formal system by which they get together. They'll talk about crime, terrorism, migration. Obviously, these are not topics that are limited to the borders of individual states. Before Saxony-Anhalt, I interviewed the interior minister of another state where the minister was a social democrat. And he told me that he and his colleagues had already been informally discussing ways to exclude the AfD from certain discussions on information.

0: information sharing if the AfD were to find itself with that ministerial portfolio. Because, for example, they are worried that sensitive information could find its way into the hands of the Russians. The AfD is known to be a pro-Russian party, and the other ministers would be very concerned about sensitive information finding its way into the wrong hands if it was shared with a minister from the AfD. So there's lots of those discussions that are taking place right now, and I think you'd probably see some of that stuff start to unfold if the AfD were to find itself in government.
1: Tom, why do all these roads lead to Chancellor Friedrich Merz?
0: Merz is in serious trouble. He is staggeringly unpopular. The approval ratings have him on sort of, 12, 13%. This is just really in the toilet.
1: And why is he so unpopular? What's he done that makes him so unlikable?
0: Yeah, it's a good question. People don't like his mode of communication. He's sort of haughty, arrogant, but he combines that with a kind of unfortunate kind of lack of discipline. He has a penchant for making, for kind of speaking without thinking, for making promises that he can't deliver on. This has been a consistent problem throughout his chancellorship. And nevertheless, there was a kind of classic example of this just one day after the elections in Berlin and Mecklenburg-Vorpommern last week, where he stood up and sort of he was trying to demonstrate that he can have some empathy with voters and to demonstrate that he understands that some of the domestic economic reforms that he's trying to push through may leave some people feeling unsettled. And the example that he gave was the fact that in Germany, we have a distinction between public and private health insurance, and some people on public insurance feel that they get kind of subpar treatment. And by saying that, he seemed to be kind of suggesting that he was thinking about changing this approach, which would be a pretty radical thing for a conservative chancellor to say. So obviously journalists inquired with the government press office, and then they were told, no, there's no plan to change policy here at all. He was just speaking off the cuff. And it's a sort of a small thing, but it was a classic example of the problem this chancellor has in communicating in a kind of serious and predictable way. And it just leaves everybody kind of scrambling to try to compensate for his shortcomings.
2: So everybody thinks that he's toast, to use the Australian phrase. It might be other people's phrases as well. And of course, we've got a bit of a history of getting rid of our leaders when they're not doing very well. But it's pretty hard to get rid of a chancellor in Germany. I suppose what I am sort of more intrigued by is the prospect that you're going to have to stagger on there in Germany with a sort of a lame duck chancellor or one of these potential candidates who don't seem to be all that inspiring for some time. I mean, what's the prognosis about what German politics is going to look like if that's the case?
0: Yeah, that is the question. As you say, it is difficult to unseat chancellors in Germany compared to my country, the United Kingdom, for example, where we've been getting through prime ministers every 5 minutes in the last few years. So it's a tricky one where, on the one hand, it just is really, really difficult to imagine how Germany could stagger on for another almost 2.5 years with Merz in office. It just does not seem plausible. I don't think he can come back from the situation that he's in. But on the other hand, you sort of think through the various rupture scenarios, changing the guy at the top, having fresh elections, having a minority government, all of these sorts of things. And it's quite difficult to see how any of them could happen. So I don't think anything is likely to happen soon, but there are a number of milestones in the next sort of 6 to 9 months to watch. So the first thing is that this government, which is a coalition of Friedrich Merz's conservatives and the Social Democrats, a few months ago, it agreed on quite a comprehensive set of reforms covering pensions, healthcare, elderly care, tax, a whole bunch of stuff. And now they have to get that stuff through Parliament. And this is going to be difficult. There's already signs that some of this stuff, these kind of carefully crafted compromises, are starting to unravel. They have a very small majority in the Bundestag. So whether or not they're able to get this stuff through is going to be the big test for Merz, I would say, for what remains this year. If they can get stagger on till the end of the year, then people are going to start looking ahead to next April. And the reason for that is that we have another state election in a state called North Rhine-Westphalia. This is the most populous state in Germany. It's bigger than many European countries.

0: But the main reason it matters is that the guy who's in charge there is called Hendrik Wüst. He is another conservative, and he is widely regarded as the most plausible successor to Friedrich Merz as chancellor. If it wasn't for the fact that he was facing his own re-election bid, then some people think that he might have actually made a move after these recent elections that really weakened Merz to try to make his own case for leadership. As it is, he doesn't really have the incentive to do so. He wants to win re-election in his own state and kind of earn the reputation as an election winner and perhaps position himself as the candidate, the CDU candidate for the next federal election. But, you know, perhaps if that works out well for him, one scenario that people have been talking about is after that election for Merz to do what Angela Merkel did in 2018, which is to say, I will not run as a candidate at the next election, and I'm going to stand down as party leader, not as chancellor, but as party leader, have an election for that post, which Hendrik Wüst would be expected to run in. If he won that, then he would be regarded as the sort of most likely candidate. So you could kind of signal that a transition is underway. That's one possibility. There are plenty of other possibilities, but the bottom line is that I and most people I speak to find it very, very hard to imagine that this government and that this chancellor can just stagger on without any sort of change at the top for the next 2, 2.5 years.
1: What does all of this mean for Germany's rearmament, its support of Ukraine, and I guess the leadership role it is trying to take, perhaps within Europe in terms of security?
0: Yeah, so this is kind of, you know, one of the signature projects of this government. It's embarked on extraordinary program of rearmament, boosting the Bundeswehr, funded by borrowing. Absolutely mind-blowing amounts of money are going to be poured into the armed forces in the years ahead. And similarly, as you say, Germany has become essentially the most important supporter of Ukraine in its defense against Russia's aggression, particularly since the Americans have pulled back. So these are really, really crucial questions. And when I talk to diplomats in Berlin, this is something that they think about, that they worry about, that kind of domestic instability in Germany could jeopardize its central role in supporting Ukraine. I think that most of the kind of scenarios that we were just talking about, a change of chancellor, even a change in the composition of the government, they're unlikely to lead to a radical change in that posture because essentially, on these topics, you have more or less a consensus, at least among the centrist parties, that rearmament is the appropriate course of action, that Germany needs to remain a stalwart supporter of Ukraine. Now, these are obviously opposed by parties on the fringes, particularly the AfD, but they do not have a prospect of entering government at the federal level anytime soon. And despite the fact that the AfD is now, by distance, the most popular party in Germany, there has been no sign that that is weakening the consensus among the centrist parties that ongoing support for Ukraine and this program of rearmament is the right thing to do. So for now, I would say that consensus remains pretty robust. There's not any signs of it weakening. And even if we do get some of these ruptures, my guess is that probably what would be jeopardized in those instances is not so much German foreign security policy, but what's happening on the domestic reform front.
2: So I hear what you're saying about the consensus. Now, that might change if this sort of sense of momentum that AfD got from those two election results was to continue. But that, of course, also reflects the extent to which it is a national phenomenon or whether it's something that is of the East. What's your assessment? Is this something that is predominantly a feature of politics in the old East of Germany?
0: I mean, the AfD is obviously disproportionately strong in the five states that used to make up the Communist Republic, the GDR. But that said, it's obviously a phenomenon of the West as well. There are some states in the West of Germany where the AfD is the most popular party, not at the scale that it is in the East, but nevertheless, their message of rupture of anti-elite disruption, of anti-migration, anti-climate policies, all of this stuff clearly finds a substantial and a growing audience in large parts of West Germany as well. So it's basically both. I don't think that the AfD has levels of support in Western Germany, anywhere in any states in Western Germany, that mean it would have a prospect of forming a government there anytime soon. And the same applies at the federal level too. But I also have to say that, I don't know, like 5 years ago, I remember covering the federal election in Germany in 2021, the one that was to bring Olaf Scholz to power. And at the time, the AfD was not really a force of any significance. It actually, people forget this, it actually declined between 2017, when it first entered parliament, and 2021. And it was not a party that I felt as a journalist that I needed to pay particularly close attention to. And now we're in a completely different world. It is shaping the agenda. It is taking the establishment by surprise. I consistently have the feeling that the parties of the mainstream do not have any consistent thought-through strategy for dealing with the AfD, other than this so-called Brandmauer, the firewall, the kind of informal policy of ensuring that they're kept out of government. So I feel a lot less confident about predicting the future of German politics when it comes to any role that the AfD might play than I used to be. And that goes for the western part of Germany just as much as it does for the east. I do now think that it is close to inevitable that at some point, whether it's in Saxony-Anhalt or somewhere else in the east, that we are going to see the AfD in government in one form or another, maybe in some kind of informal arrangement with another party, maybe with a single party majority. I think that is now inevitable. I don't know when, but I think that that is going to happen at some point.
1: Tom, what would this pose to the firewall?
0: Yeah, so the firewall is a policy that the mainstream parties have implemented that basically says we will not enter coalitions with the AfD at state level or at federal level. And so far it's held, and it actually these days it makes Germany a little bit of an outlier in Europe. A lot of other European countries used to have comparable policies for their populist right parties, and one by one they've fallen, and these parties have either entered government or they've ended up propping up government from the backbenches or whatever. In Germany it remains intact for now. I don't see any mainstream party dropping this policy anytime soon. And here we're mainly talking about the Christian Democrats, where this debate is at its most live. And the reason that I say that is, twofold really. One is that for the CDU to amend the firewall now, it would be doing it from a position of weakness, because it is now in Saxony-Anhalt, you know, we got 17% when the AfD got 44%. At federal level, the CDU-CSU is polling at 20%, the AfD is close to 30%. So this is not a moment at which you would want to say that you're opening yourself up to the AfD. The second reason is that for the CDU to kind of formally change its policy and to say, we are now ready to consider working with the AfD under particular circumstances, would split the CDU wide open. For people on the kind of moderate or left of the party, maybe people who might see themselves in the political tradition of Angela Merkel, this would basically be anathema. Some people, some senior figures have said they'd leave the party. They would also shed substantial numbers of their own voters. So although the current policy doesn't really feel sustainable, because with the Brandmauer in place, the AfD has got stronger, it's got more radical. As I said before, I don't really think that the CDU has any kind of strategy for dealing with this. At the same time, to weaken this policy would basically be self-defeating and would split the party wide open. So at the end of the day, right now, the CDU finds itself in a terrible dilemma on how to handle the AfD and how to deal with this firewall policy. I'm not really sure how it's going to get out of it.
1: The AfD's Russia links, which are well documented, are they not disturbing the German public at all?
0: That's a really good question. I mean, unlike in some other parts of Europe, there is a small but meaningful minority of German voters who do not like the Russia-Ukraine policy that the federal government is pursuing. And when I went to AfD campaign events in Saxony-Anhalt in August, for example, plenty of people there would tell me that it was a scandal that Germany was sending so much money to a corrupt Ukrainian government rather than spending it on people at home, and that they should be pursuing diplomacy and restoring energy links with Russia because German industry was collapsing. You know, they have a kind of fully fleshed out theory of how they think German policy should change. It is a minority, but yes, close to 30% of German voters are supporting a party that wants a quite radical change to Germany's approach to this issue. I think probably the best way to understand this is that at least some of those voters are indicating support for the AfD, not because of its particular views on this policy, but because they are fed up, angry, they hate the establishment, and they want some kind of radical change. That wouldn't necessarily mean that they would support a complete turnaround in Germany's approach to Russia. When I've been speaking to AfD supporters, I don't tend to find that they have an intimate degree of familiarity with some of the things that the party is proposing. They just want to affiliate themselves with a party that is calling for radical change and for rupture in this kind of slightly inchoate way. So I agree with the premise of your question. It is a sort of puzzle that a country that has by and large been pretty supportive of this policy towards Russia nevertheless has such a large minority of voters who are indicating support for a party that wants a radical change to that policy. And I think the best way to understand it is by understanding that some of these voters simply are indicating support for a generic policy of rupture rather than a specific change to the approach to Russia.
2: So I suppose just the final question, though, Tom, is there's this support because of the rupture. But at the same time, one of the other things that's been happening, of course, is this escalation of grey zone attacks, whatever you want to call them. There was the episode at Leipzig airport a few weeks ago, which was linked to Russia. Do any of those signs of incursion into Germany and other NATO countries seem to be unnerving or destabilising the AfD support?
0: I mean, you'd have to say that they're not, because the AfD is polling better than ever. The Leipzig incident, the German government has now formally blamed Russia for that incident. And we're seeing stuff like this happening all over Europe. And, you know, Friedrich Merz and other people in the federal government will try to kind of pin this on the AfD. They will say, you know, we are facing these sorts of hybrid or grey zone attacks from Russia all the time now. And yet representatives from your party are going off to Moscow, palling around with friends of Vladimir Putin. And there doesn't really seem to be a whole lot of evidence that these attacks are sticking, because the AfD continues to climb in the polls. Now, that maybe this is a problem with the credibility of the messenger. We were talking earlier about just how unpopular Merz is. I think he has a problem with delivering these messages, even if the majority of German voters might agree with him. I think for a lot of people who have gone over to the AfD, the mainstream of German politics may simply have lost its ability to get through. It may also be that, you know, these kind of hybrid grey zone things, they're quite difficult, like a drone at an airport. You have to believe the intelligence services. None of these things have involved any direct harm to German individuals. So I don't know. If some of these things step up, the Germans warn us that things may get worse before they get better, then maybe some of those messages might start to stick, but you have to say that there's no evidence of that happening at the moment.
1: Tom Nuttall, I've been looking forward to this interview all week, and this is why. Thank you so much for joining Global Roaming.
0: Thank you so much for having me. It's really, really interesting to join you.
1: That was The Economist's chief Germany correspondent and head of the Berlin bureau, Tom Nuttall. Laura, I learned a truckload in that. A very precarious time for Germany, I think.
2: It feels incredibly precarious. I mean, you've got sort of a couple of conflicting messages from him there, one of which is, you know, you don't have to worry too much in the sense that the AfD is probably not going to be able to form a national government, which is a relief. But nonetheless, it's this incredibly destabilising influence. And we're going to see Europe's biggest economy pretty much sidelined, I think, for the next couple of years, if truth be told, just because the presidency of the AfD has just exposed the weakness of Friedrich Merz to such an extent. You really do wonder what it's going to mean for NATO, the EU, and the whole approach to Ukraine.
1: I was so struck by his description of how many AfD supporters weren't actually that up to date with all of the policy platforms of the AfD, but really were taken and attracted to

0: this idea of a rupture, of giving it to the system, of being anti-establishment. That just resonated for me so strongly, obviously living here in the UK and watching what's happening in Australia as well with this same dynamic.
1: It is interesting, isn't it? I mean, I think like so many countries around the world, incumbent governments don't know what to do about this, and including Australia's, I'd have to say. I think that's what makes Andy Burnham's approach so interesting, as we saw his Labor conference appearance, you know, where he's put forward this really wild agenda. A lot of people were sceptical about whether he was going to do it, given times are so tough. So this will be the great test of whether it's a better approach. But Friedrich Merz certainly doesn't seem to know what he's quite going to do about it all.
0: If you've got your own thoughts, please send them in to us. We always read them. Our email is global.roaming@abc.net.au. Thanks to our producer on this episode, Rebecca Metcalf, supervising producer Pat Sunderland, and executive producer Laura McAuliffe. Laura, see you later.
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9: ABC News with Melanie Scott. French President Emmanuel Macron has announced that G7 nations will release 100 million barrels of oil over the next 4 months following an agreement aimed at easing pressure on fuel prices. The BBC's Nick Beek reports.
10: Across Europe, diesel prices have shot up along with the wider cost of living. So the prospect of a US diesel export ban squeezing European consumers even further focused minds. President Macron hastily convened the G7 and appears to have persuaded President Trump to abandon his threat. Yet another transatlantic rift has been healed for now. But the underlying problems causing this global fuel crisis have not been resolved. Nor can they be, while the wars in Ukraine and Iran continue, the Strait of Hormuz is choked and supply chains remain blocked.
9: The airline Fly Dubai has announced a full official investigation is underway into an apparent attempt to crash a flight on its way to Tel Aviv after the pilot managed to open the cockpit door despite being stabbed by his co-pilot. Tim Wharton reports.
11: Smit Akshar was allegedly stabbed by his co-pilot but managed to open the cockpit door, allowing passengers to enter and restrain the attacker. Israeli Prime Minister Benjamin Netanyahu says the attacker, an Omani national, was arrested in Saudi Arabia, but he's now been transferred to the United Arab Emirates, where he's being questioned. In a call with Indian Prime Minister Narendra Modi, Captain Akshar said he had to do something.
12: I could feel that the aircraft was plunging, and I said to myself, this is the last push, Smit. Do it. The door is right there.
11: A review of safety regulations is being looked at after cockpit doors were locked following the September 11 attacks 25 years ago, where hijackers seized control and crashed planes into the World Trade Center in New York and near the Pentagon.
9: Traffic has once again been halted across a key bridge in the Ukrainian capital and restricted at a second one after repeated Russian drone strikes. The BBC's Dan Johnson reports from Kyiv.
13: Russian drones have hit one of Kyiv's bridges 4 times in the past 24 hours, disrupting traffic and trains. Other bridges have been closed or restricted because of the ongoing threat. Some public transport routes have been suspended, meaning more people driving on roads which are clogged up, with many struggling to cross the River Dnieper to get to work. Lots of the city's streets are gridlocked and some commuters have opted to walk instead. The bridge that was damaged is still standing,

0: but constant air raid alerts are severely disrupting life for key residents.
1: A 4.8 magnitude earthquake has been recorded near the Victoria town of Leongatha. Geoscience Australia says the quake hit at a shallow depth of 10 kilometres just after 2 a.m. local time, and that a 3.1 magnitude aftershock was felt a little under an hour later. Almost 15,000 reports were submitted to the agency by those who felt the quake as far afield as Melbourne. There have been no reports of injuries or damage. The governor of the US state of New York has appointed a special prosecutor to investigate a woman's allegation that she was gang-raped by fellow students at Cornell University in 2024. Governor Kathy Hochul says she lost faith in the ability of local prosecutors to oversee the investigation. The move follows a public backlash over the failure to bring charges against the alleged rapists. Hayden Watkins is from the University Student Assembly and believes the response hasn't been good enough.
2: I think students are disgusted that something like this could have taken place on our campus, but I think there's also a lot of frustration across many parts of the process. There really wasn't much justice. She went through pretty much all of the processes that she should have in order to report this event, and she still did not receive much justice.
1: Fiji's parliament has enacted the creation of a counter-narcotics bureau, giving authorities new powers to search, seize and carry out covert operations. It follows revelations of a major security breach at the Suva High Court evidence room, where 52 kilograms of seized cocaine have gone missing. Fijian political analyst from the Australian National University, Job Taray, says the case indicates a need to address corruption at all Fiji's institutions.
3: It's going to be a mammoth task, but of course I think in going forward, it's an opportunity to clean up these particular institutions in a systematised way, hopefully with greater review and reform.
1: Sydney Roosters prop Lindsay Collins says it is surreal to be preparing for his first NRL Grand Final. Collins made his first grade debut in 2017 but wasn't selected for either of the tricolours' last two Grand Finals in 2018 and 2019. The 30-year-old has told ABC Sport it's been a long road back to a season decider.
4: 18 and 19, it was awesome to be a part of and such an awesome experience and have such wonderful memories there, and probably a little bit naive and thinking it was that easy. And then as the years went on, it was the realisation hit that it's not that easy and it does take a bit of grit and hard work to sort of get back there.
1: The Roosters will take on Newcastle in tomorrow's grand final at Stadium Australia. You're up to date with the latest from ABC News.
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7: Pacific people have been part of Australia's story for more than a century, from the pearl divers of the Torres Strait to our growing communities here today. But in the systems designed to understand the health of Australians, Pacific Islanders are too often hard to see. Our communities are not always counted clearly in the data, which means that our experiences, strengths, and health needs can be missed when services and policy are shaped. That question of visibility was a major focus at the Oceania Pacific Health Association conference. Dr. Matt Bray is an emergency medicine doctor and a Rotuman Australian Pacific Health leader. In this opening address, he explores what it means for our communities to be present, growing and contributing, but still not fully visible in the health data, and why strengthening our health workforce is central to changing that.
8: Warm Pacific greetings and g'day. I was traditional owners of the land we're gathering on. I wish to pay my respect to their elders, and I thank Chris for that incredible welcome. I also want to acknowledge that in our presence we have many titled chiefs, many pastors and members of the community in our own cultural systems that are incredibly important. Lao Fiona Siasa, Tangaloa, Lesa, Asaupule. I could go on. I also want to acknowledge in traditional British women oratory that we begin with apologies, paksora, asking for forgiveness. And I think this is a preempting any political indirectness or misspeaking or grammatical problems or missing someone's title. And so I start with that as well, and I invite your forgiveness for any youthful misstepping or misspeaking on my

0: back and put it down to my youth.
1: I want to talk about the city called Equity in Australia, but I want to begin with the ocean. I'm a Rifuman Australian, born and raised here in Australia, through a Rifuman mother and Italian Australian father, who met and married in Fiji after migrating after the 1987 coup. So I don't experience Oceania or Australia and Pacific as two discrete entities, and I don't think our communities live that way either. The argument I make today is that Australia still struggles to see Pacifica communities clearly. When it does see us, substantial health inequity becomes visible. But within diaspora, it's also much of the knowledge, trust, professional capability needed to respond. And moreover, that Pacific health professionals and researchers bring the uniqueness of our culture to enrich the Australian health landscape for everyone. The intellectual starting point for me are the writings of Professor Efioyuwa Wafak, who some of you may have known and many of you will have read. Wafak challenged the idea of 58 countries as tiny, isolated islands scattered across a vast ocean. He asked us instead to understand Oceania as a sea of islands. For our ancestors, the ocean was not simply the distance between places. It was a highway, a source of resources, and a field of knowledge. They knew how to greet it, navigate it, and use it to maintain relationships across extraordinary distances. I think this gives us a useful way to think about diaspora. Diaspora is often imagined as departure. People leave the islands and settle somewhere else. But if Oceania is a network of relationships rather than merely a collection of territories, migration does not necessarily mean leaving Oceania. It, in fact, expands it. Where does Oceania begin and Australia end? Let's look at the Torres Strait. Exchange between Torres Strait Islander peoples and the communities of the Western province of Papua New Guinea predates either modern state. Between places such as Waigeo, Saibai, and PNG, an international border has been laid over a much older world of kinship, movement, and exchange. Queensland is geographically close to the Pacific, but it's also central to the history of Pacific people in Australia. And that history is much longer than many Australians, and in fact, many Pacific Islanders realise. That history is inseparable from blackbirding and the Australian South Sea Islander experience. Pacific labour contributed to the industries on which parts of colonial Australia was built. Sugar is the history many people know, but there was also pearling. Rifuman men, Samoan men, Tongan men, across the region, many came to the Torres Straits to collect pearls, which ended up becoming the pearls on people's buskers. They risked their lives for it. The image on the left, if you can make it out in the light, is a headstone on Torres Strait, on Thursday Island, dated 1894, written entirely in the Rifuman language. When I first encountered this image, it affected me profoundly. Here's my language, my people, in a grave on Australian soil from the 19th century. Our people are buried here. The blood, sweat, and tears of Pacific people are in the earth of this nation. So the story of Pacific Australia did not begin with Wadi Jabiri or Nonandruku in the 80s and 90s, or recent migration policies, or the pushbacks from other countries that are making us livable. We have a long Australian history. That history runs directly into the White Australia policy. For much of the 20th century, Pacific people were deliberately barred from becoming part of the Australian population. The city pastors and missionaries were often rare exceptions, coming to work with First Nations communities to evangelize. But Pacific people also became part of the history of dismantling the White Australia policy. One example was Nancy Prasad, a 5-year-old Indo-Fijian girl whose attempted deportation alone by the Australian government precipitated such significant public outcry that she became the poster child for the end of the White Australia policy. And behind her story is something still central to Pacific Australia to this day, mixed families. This is where my family has a story. My mother is Rifuman, as I said, and my father, Palani, and I was born in 1990. Don't do the maths. Growing up here in the 90s, Pacific people felt pretty invisible. I remember seeing Elvis Presley in Blue Hawaii and getting excited, thinking, oh, that's our people. I can now stand

the mobility and policies specific. So interpreter mobility is changing not only how many people are here, but also which communities are represented, where people live. Not so are people just in the main centers and the classic English word is hipster, but you know, Logan, Campbelltown, Liverpool, they're now going to remote, they're working in rural settings, places that are not familiar with having Pacifica people in the community. Mm-hmm. And that comes with its own sets of challenges. So Oceania and Australia is expanding numerically, geographically, and culturally. And that creates a peculiar problem. Despite increasingly becoming visible socially and demographically, we actually still remain invisible statistically. I first encountered the phrase statistically invisible actually in a Queensland Health Government document. It remains an extraordinary but useful description. Healthcare systems, as many of you will know, often record culture or ethnicity through very blunt proxies, country of birth or language spoken most typically. Then a Samoan born in Auckland maybe becomes statistically a New Zealander. A Rituman born in Suva becomes a Fijian. A mixed Tom and Australian born in Australia is just an Australian. A person who speaks English fluently may not be captured as different in their fullness at all. Our mixed families, collective identities, trans-Tasman and trans-Pacific lives are not represented by these kinds of variables. And so we might be underrepresented in the data sets, but ultimately overrepresented in poor outcomes. To exemplify some of the challenges of capturing us in the data, in 2023 I presented, this is a summary of two separate sources who tried to tease out from the 2021 census in Australia the size of the Pacifica community in Australia. So APEN is our colleagues from the Pacific Educators Network, and they came up with a total number in 2021 of 414,000, whereas a set of academics from the ANU in a blog post that has become a series of papers on evaluating the data of representation of Pacific people in Australia came up with a number of 326,000. Hugely different numbers. The differences come from methodological choices and decisions about who gets included and who doesn't. The APEN report included Maori as inclusive of Pacifica. The DEF blog policy did not. APEN included, did not include Indo-Fijian Pacific people, but their policy did. I don't have a particular strong investment on those choices necessarily, so much as to say that even amongst ourselves, we can't quite agree on the contours and the definitions of what constitutes Pacific people in Australia. And so that's some of the conversation that needs to happen amongst us generally, so that we can better represent ourselves, so we can better advocate for ourselves. And my inclination is to use the number that's best. But that comes with its own complications. So the census in Australia allows you to nominate, or the 2021 census allowed you to nominate two ethnic groups in your self-identified ethnicity. You might recall when we filled it out a few weeks ago, you now can choose five. The denominator for that number then becomes, in that first 2021 census, was 58 million people in Australia. If you count each ethnic individual differently. I can't wait to see what 2026 concept. But the consequence then is, how do we advocate to government and to the academy a academically rigorous, accurate representation of who we are if we're reliant on inaccurate and imperfect data sets? So this is some of the challenge. This data invisibility becomes a self-perpetuating driver of health inequity. And when we do look and find ways to look, what do we see? Queensland is a leader in this space, and this is why we're often here, and often members of OBAR are very key to working out how and whether and when Queensland Health engages in this space. When we do interrogate the data, sometimes the number we find is shocking, and that's under-measured, probably under-sexed. Queensland data found Cook Islanders will remain three times more likely to be admitted with asthma than the mainstream Australian population. Samoan-born Australians were reported to be 4.7 times more likely to be admitted with a perforated or bleeding stomach ulcer.

0: Foreign-born Australians had the highest all-cause age standardised mortality rate in the analysis presented. You may recall during Delta wave of COVID-19, mortality among common-born people was reported as 80 times higher than the Australian-born average. Elsewhere, we see higher rates of gestational diabetes, later first antenatal attendance, disproportionate burdens of mental illness and associated harms. And these are with underpowered data sets. So even through these imperfect windows, we can see substantial inequity. Imagine what we would know if we had better ones.
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2: I'm Melissa Makin, and on the program today, I'm coming to you from the Oceania Pacific Health Association Conference in Mianjin, Brisbane. And you've been hearing from Rotuman Australian health leader and emergency medicine doctor, Dr. Matt Bray. Because while Pacific people have been part of Australia's story for over a century, in the health system, Pacific people are still statistically invisible, undercounted in the data, and overlooked in health policy. Dr. Matt Bray is sharing about ways to change that.
0: I don't want to spend the rest of this talk cataloguing what is wrong or what's difficult about our experience as Pacific people in Australia. Our narrative has to shift towards empowerment. So instead, let us ask, what capacities already exist within these communities? If Australia struggles to see us, understand and relate to us, luckily, there's already a workforce that does. It's our own people here in this room. OBA provides one such example. The Oceania Pacific Health Association has only emerged partly through crisis. Pacifica clinicians mobilized during the 2019 measles outbreak in Samoa. So the foundation was already returned to country, returned to community, repatriating skills. Then during COVID, clinicians mobilized again in Australia through vaccination hubs, outreach, and community communication. When it became clear that our community were again overrepresented in this data. What became clear is that Pacific health professionals were not only performing their own formal clinical roles, but also acting as clinicians, translators, advocates, vaccinators, communicators, connectors. We could explain the health system to community and explain community back to the health system and the policymakers. These crises have created trust, networks, and momentum, which has developed into the cross-disciplinary, community-embedded organisation that you see around us today. I call this capability dual fluency, cultural competence and clinical competence. Pacific clinicians can understand the language of the health system and the language of our communities. We can move between biomedical evidence and relational knowledge, between a hospital and a church call, between a guideline and the reality of multi-generational Pacific households and lives, between an Australian institution and a family whose relationships stretch across multiple countries, multiple generations. As Letty warned us, that does not mean every Pacific clinician automatically understands every Pacific patient. Oceania is vast, we're not monolithic, but there is something distinctive about a workforce that is professionally embedded in health systems and relationally embedded in the communities and systems we're trying to reach. So it's not cultural sensitivity, it's expertise. And there's evidence behind this. Not a lot of evidence, granted, but there is evidence. Pacific people report greater satisfaction with care for definitely similar clinicians. Pacific workforce underrepresentation has been identified as a barrier to emotional safety, trust, and acceptance of care and continuation with follow-on. Pacific approaches grounded in values can improve help seeking, engagement, and retention in care. So representation is not just about who appears in the annual report photograph. It can change the quality of care and the outcomes for our people. So for OPA, that has meant advising public health services, delivering culturally safe health promotion, creating platforms for Pacifica clinicians to connect and lead, and increasingly engaging young Pacific people in healthcare careers. And I'm so glad to see so many of you here today. I'm so grateful for our sponsors who get able to bring our tertiary students here to share this space with us, because you're the future and we need you here. We need to learn from you. Early useful things, not like TikTok dances and stuff.

That's what I thought. Our capability does not stop at Australia's borders either. All our members have contributed to key action partnerships in Fiji and supporting PPA, guard ecological training in Fiji with our sub-Wadi, AFAG, Australia Fiji, Endoscopic Ecology Group, and community clinical work in Vanuatu. I prefer to describe this as reciprocity rather than simply giving back, because knowledge moves in both directions. Relationships move in both directions. Expertise moves in both directions. And we're lucky to have some of the experts from the region in the room with us sharing from what they've learned so that we can improve care for our people here. Trust, cultural knowledge, and the ability to move between systems are forms of regional infrastructure. You'll hear from the keynote speakers Morrissey and the Motofana about these ideas more fully, about movement of our personnel, about brain rotation rather than brain drain. But today my point is simply that diaspora need not represent a one-way loss. Clinicians can build careers in Australia, as many of us have, and continue to teach, mentor, collaborate, and work across the Pacific, as many of us do. We hope to help many of us walk to service health. So what needs to change? Among the things is data justice. I'm so glad that we have, as our major sponsor today, Australian Multicultural Health Collaborative and FECA. This is, as you'll find, and when they speak later today, the peak body for advocacy for multicultural health in Australia. And they actually have a conference coming up in a few weeks' time in Canberra, and a whole day is centred on this issue of the inequity that arises from inequitable data and inaccurate representation. I'm really looking forward to that. I'm so glad that they're here supporting us today. So we need to be able to define things better, disaggregate things better. We need, as we've heard, we need the lived experience in the room. We need community as part of driving and leading and informing research. And in fact, where is Kamal? Kamal's looking for community collaborators with some research on ACS. So, there it is. Sarah, thanks, Kamal. So, you know, there's opportunities for everyone. You don't need to be the clinician or the academic. The community needs to be part of resolving this for all of us. We need to grow the Pacific health workforce. That's self-evident. It's so funny that at a time when New Zealand is arguing that the utility of MAPAS, that here in Australia we realise that we actually need more and more Maori Pacific health clinicians here in Australia, and we, as Auckland, at least, do our best to try and advocate for this. And we are actually, in Australia, the beneficiaries of MAPAS as well, for so many who have been through that exercise of improving the representation of Pacific and Maori people in medical schools, which then can drive so many incredible things that we're learning from Aotearoa here in Australia. So this means pathways into tertiary study and support for completion, scholarships, mentorship, those senior people in the room looking for ways to contribute, and clearer routes into advanced training and accreditation. But it can't stop the entry-level representation. We need Pacific clinicians, researchers, managers, professionals progressing into leadership, governance, and decision-making, and politics, like lovely Hannah Sina, who we'll hear from today, who was a community health educator and an advocate, and who's now found herself in the corridors of power. This is how we change things. And we need Pacific-led cultural safety, models of care, and health promotion specific to this context. Not because Pacific people can care, not because only Pacific people can care for Pacific patients, but because Pacific systems will be safer and more effective when our communities participate in designing them. We don't want consultation, we want participation. And finally, I think Pacific people here in Australia are uniquely placed to improve Australia's complicated and evolving Pacific identity. We've talked about some of the history, some of the legacies, and some of those things that still bruise and wound the brown face of Australia. It's First Nations face and its Pacific face. And some of these things are continuous. This, you know, inconsistency between signing treaties and labelling everything for while they're like this, and still not making much change on climate change and greenhouse gas emissions or coal extraction. This contest for geopolitical influence in the region, China, sort of influencing everything. It's expediting things, but

0: we need to speak to how the civic experience of being Australian informs how government acts. You know, just on our behalf, they did on there. So to close back with Ho'ofa, Oceania is vast. The history of Pacific people in Australia is long, much longer than many of us realize. Our communities are diverse and not monolithic. And so consequently, definitions and labels, whilst variable, emotionally charged, complicated, and do have flow and effects on policy, service design, and delivery. And those then translate into health and well-being.
1: A very big thank you to Dr. Matt Bray, emergency medicine doctor and Australian Rotuman Pacific Health leader, speaking there from the Oceania Pacific Health Association conference. This has been Pacific Pulse with me, Melissa Macon. Next time, I'll continue our conversations from the OCA conference in Meanjin, Brisbane. This episode was produced on Yagara and Turrbal country.
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3: 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We'll call all three games. 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The Roosters against Giant Killer Newcastle. 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
1: Welcome to Stories from the Sideline, where you'll get to meet amazing athletes from across the Pacific excelling in their fields. On the show today, an interview from Nijin Footy, the show hosted by Sam Wykes and Tinidao Aruna, which shines a light on all the incredible Pacific Islander footy players dominating in the rugby league and the rugby union worlds.
7: Well, see, we've spoke about how good the Jonah Loma documentary was. We've been speaking about it for ages. We're still going. It was such an amazing documentary, and watching that doco, it honestly gave me more of an appreciation of how incredible Jonah was as an athlete, as a human being, and what he went through that I didn't even know. But also now being in the media space, it also reminded me how important storytelling is and the importance of someone telling that story with similar backgrounds, you know, coming from Tongan background and expressing themselves through that lens as well. And today, we are very lucky. We are shining a spotlight on Vea Mafuileo, a talented Tongan, Māori, Scottish-English filmmaker who is the brains behind the Jonah documentary. So grateful to have her on today, especially after we've watched it, to be able to get her thoughts. And she joins us now. Vea, malolele. Thank you for joining us on Nijin Footy. Really appreciate it.
8: Malolele. Oh, what an intro there. But, you know, filmmaking is always team sport, so it's not just me with the brains, actually.
7: Well, you can take some credit. You can take some credit for it, and I know what you mean around all the support stuff that you do get. But before we get into the documentary itself, I saw that you've been on set for like the Lord of the Rings series, My Father's Kingdom, The Panthers, and when I found out that you were Tongan as well, Māori, and you've got this passion for filmmaking, I was like, where did this come from? Because not every day, within our communities, someone's waking up and saying, yeah, I'm going to be a filmmaker, and someone actually saying, yeah, go for it. You do that. They're probably laughing at you and saying, no, you do what everyone else is doing. But how did you get into filmmaking?
8: Yeah, I mean, I originally just wanted to be an artist, a painter. And so I went to art school. I got an arts degree majoring in sculpture. And I guess just along the way, because I don't like writing. When you do a degree, you have to do lots of writing. And so I was like, oh man, this sucks. So I got a camera and I just started sort of filming people rather than writing down interviews because, I couldn't even read my writing after the interview. So it was a complete mess. So I was like, okay, I've got to find a way to record all the data, because my sister and I would go to Tonga and we'd film all day and then play all night.

0: You know what I mean? But so yeah, it just really started from there and just picked up the camera, got a job on a TV show in the art department, and then got a camera job, and then someone eventually asked me if I wanted to direct, and I was like, yeah, sure, why not? Google how to be a director. And so, you know, it was quite organic.
1: As a Pacific director, I could only imagine there's not many out there. How does it feel to be, one of few Pacific Islander directors?
0: I mean, you know, it is a place of privilege, and one that I don't take for granted, because, you know, there's a certain amount of weight and responsibility, I guess, that I carry to make sure that we're not going to do, well, that I am creating a narrative that's going to be authentic and not Hollywood sort of styles and from our lens. So, I mean, it's great, the opportunities and meeting so many different people, but also I feel like I'm like aged so much in the last, just especially with this last doco, I tell you.
2: Oh, I've got no doubt. Well, let's get into the documentary. Firstly, how did the opportunity come about to be able to put this all together for the Jonah Lomu documentary?
0: Yeah, well, I guess, you know, being one of the only Tongan or brown documentary makers, I was approached by the UK production company who had started it first, and they had my co-director Gavin Fitzgerald already locked in. I guess they kind of realized it's probably a good, wise idea to have someone who comes from the same background as Jonah on the project as well, which is me, the tick the box. So yeah, it just kind of started from there. And to be honest, like I mean, I couldn't not do it because we're from the same island in Tonga, Lefuka. So it's again like that responsibility of being the only one of the only ones in the room that you have to just kind of take on. And I guess it's kind of like I don't want to say like the sacrifice, but you know, it's the becomes the duty, which then turns into something amazing. But I'm not really sure if I would have been like, yes, I want to do this very tricky, complicated story here. You know, I wouldn't have been the first option, to be completely honest.
1: Yeah, I could imagine the weight and the responsibility that you had to, process before getting, taking on the role. But yeah, just watching the doco last night, man, walked out of the cinema just in awe, and had all these different emotions. Growing up myself, throughout the 90s as a kid in Dunedin, and Jonah was, this majestic legend that everyone got to look up to, especially with having brown skin and playing rugby union. But when you look at the doco right at the start of this journey, did what was the goal? What was the purpose? Or what was the main story that you wanted to tell the audience?
0: I think for me, I started off just really trying to figure out who Jonah was, properly, you know, behind the media, behind the player on lots of sense of the words.
2: Okay. Oh, I'm picking up what you're putting down there. Okay, gotcha. Yeah.
1: We got that sense.
2: Yeah.
0: But you know, like really trying to kind of get to really know him before I could feel like I was able to navigate how his story should be portrayed. And so, because, you know, obviously him and his whole family went through a lot, which, you know, nowadays no one would ever be sort of dragged publicly on TV. Or actually, we do have cancel culture, but just kind of like in the way of like, you know, the interview with Paul Holmes, and he's just talking, he's like, what, just turned 20, and he's talking about running away and getting married and, you know, all of that kind of stuff. Like I don't think it would have flown today. So for me, yeah, I just wanted to find out as much truths as possible. And I think also help heal a lot of people surrounding him, because there's a lot of mamai, and a lot of emotions, and it was still very raw. And so, you know, even talking to kind of the inner circle, then the next circle wider, there's everyone has a Jonah yarn, and the kind of closer you get, you feel the hurt from everyone. So I just wanted to kind of like explore and peel the onion and figure out things.
1: No, you definitely told, shown the audience a lot about who Jonah was, and it was cool to see it because a lot of us didn't understand, like didn't get to see some of those, some of that journey or a lot of that journey. But putting it all together and you doing your own research and speaking to different family members and friends and connecting, what do you think the biggest thing you learned about Jonah was? Or who Jonah was? What was the biggest thing that you learned about Jonah?
0: I think for me, like that he was just like a normal dude, like he was just like a super humble, typical South Auckland Tongan boy, and that was really kind of like, I guess, surprising in some way, because I, he's kind of was this big, huge sort of thing, but then realizing actually, he was just a he just wanted to do one thing. Play rugby. Like, he was just so passionate about it. So I think for me also that he spoke Tongan and that he was kind of very deeply rooted in his Tongan roots. There'd been such a lot of narratives about him like being disconnected. And sure, there was disconnection, but you always know where you come from.
2: I thought you did a really good job with telling the story about like having a balance around him as a global superstar, his cultural upbringing, and probably the thing that I thought was very well done was probably around a Tongan culture. Like we talk about weddings and funerals and the sensitive nature and the protocols that come with those events. And I could only imagine how difficult maybe telling that story, or like you don't want to probably lean too far one way, but how difficult was it to be able to, being Tongan yourself and understanding those protocols, especially around the weddings and even how you talk about being a player, that type of stuff, about not painting him in that picture where, where they said he was probably like Barlangi, but still telling the truth.
0: Yeah, I think that's what we did do was bring in sort of I guess cultural experts to help kind of put context to some of these cultural attributes that we have to help really explain why we do this, why we are the way that we are in a way that's I guess someone who's not from our culture could really understand. And I think that really helped kind of, because they were voices of authority. We had a clinical psychologist, Dr. Siale Foliaki, and then we had Manase Lua, who are, he's a upstanding person in our Tongan community. And so just having those experts really kind of like help articulate and place not only Jonah, but the story of Jonah's parents and why they might have had the struggles that they experienced first coming over to New Zealand. I think that really helped kind of, I don't know, navigate the space of his story.
1: Yeah, I thought you'd done that really well, not hide from, either side and being able to share in a respectful way as well. Like we didn't, as an audience and as a viewer, we didn't say, "Oh, we're on that side or we're on that side." It was actually telling the picture as a whole and getting an understanding of, "Oh, that's why," or "That's it's cool to hear that view," but just at a deeper level as well. And I could only imagine, some of the challenges that you had to go through with the other directors that don't have that same culture and background, and getting them to understand, the Tongan culture. And that's a time where also Jonah's parents, migrant was one of the first migrators to New Zealand, and navigating that. And I thought you'd done that really well and sharing that story, and just a reminder, and helps us reflect on our journeys as Pacific Islanders about our grandparents and the sacrifices they had to make. But when you look at some of those challenges, what were a couple of the biggest challenges that you found to, bring in, involving the whole documentary?
0: I think probably Jonah not being here himself was
1: What a huge one.
0: I guess trying to find the emotional grounding of the film, like that kind of real solid like through thread. And we were just really blessed that we were able to do this via Hepi, his mum. And so for me, she kind of carries the emotional weight

0: to hook everyone in the story, you know? And I think that's what kind of, I guess, separates it from other documentaries about him in the past, is that there is that very kind of like personal grounding there. I guess the other major thing was, well, collating all the footage, that was big, but again, dealing with all the personalities and making everyone feel kind of, you know, because you have to build a lot of trust. You know, people are reliving traumas, very, you know, like hard times in their lives. So that takes a bit of a lot of work, and a like, you know, we're constantly in communications with them, with the family. I was just talking to his brother yesterday. You know, it's like, it's not just for that period of time that you have to investigate. Like, you build lifelong relationships with the people that are connected to the film as well. So that takes a lot of energy.
1: Yeah, I bet it does. I love how you mentioned earlier that Jonah was just a normal South Auckland guy. Because when you see him speak, and I was saying to Sam off air, I go, did you get to see the transformation throughout the show, like when he was a kid and then an adult? But I still had that same sense of that South Auckland guy in him. That's how I felt the whole time watching. So, final one from me was, now that the doco's put together and it's been aired in different places across the world, and people have given feedback and reviewed, how does it make you feel now, now that it's had its place where it's at now?
0: Yeah, I mean, it was, I've been this involved in this project for 5 years, so I feel super glad to be at this point. I think for me, like taking it back to Tonga and screening it there, and having mum there, and you know, her finally kind of getting her flowers, and I think also the family just, I guess, getting a just feeling a lot better about things, in terms of maybe I think they've started to actually begin the healing journey properly. And so for me, those are the things that I really appreciate along this process. And I think also too, you know, I have my co-director Gavin. He's from Ireland. He was also, I guess they were colonized by the English as well, so he does have a kind of a sense of what it is to kind of go through the things that we experience as Indigenous cultures. But I think, you know, what I really love about it too is like older white people, mainly males, watching it and just coming out sobbing. It cuts them at the knees, because it's like, this is, you know, I love that, because that means that they've felt something, you know. This is like, you it's so hard to penetrate and make people like feel something emotionally. And so I just love that, because now hopefully they will double think things in their life and reflect on their own stuff, and yeah, all of that stuff.
1: That's cool.
2: Man, that is cool, because the audience, you're right, like it was such a mixed crowd. Like I'm thinking, oh, they might be going to watch something else when they're walking up the stairs, and then they'll, because they'll by themselves, you know, some elder Balangi people then
1: Well, I was playing in Mosman in North
2: in
1: Sydney
2: North
1: where,
2: Sydney, you know. Yeah,
1: it's not, it
2: exactly, an
1: wasn't
2: affluent
1: played in
2: area.
1: a, yeah.
2: Yeah, so and it was cool to see that. But honestly, I know you're probably like most Tongans, you're not going to take the flowers as well, in terms of what you've done and what you've achieved. From us, we feel very blessed to be able to sit here and speak with you, and the ground that you're breaking in your industry and in your area. It's going to inspire a lot of people coming through that want to navigate in different areas of life for our Pacifica community. So I want to thank you for that. But we'll leave it there. Honestly, again, like I said before, it is an honor and a privilege to be able to sit with one of the creators of this beautiful documentary. I can't wait to see everything that comes your way and what you do in the future, because I've got no doubt we're going to see you at Sundance or in Hollywood or something like that, and we'll say she was on Asian footy.
1: For
2: Appreciate it.
1: sure.
0: Thank you. Hello, Pito.
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4: It's time now for a chat from Fresh Off the Field, hosted by Sam Wykes. This show is the sporting pulse of the Pacific, keeping you in touch with the biggest and most important stories from across the region. Here's one now.
5: Yes, they might be an athlete, a coach, an administrator, a trailblazer, or perhaps someone who's just starting to make their name. But our guest has already made a name for herself over the many years of being a professional netball player. She is now with the Tifa Samoa side. And she was kindly enough to give up her time and chat with us before she went over to Tonga to help Tifa Samoa qualify for the World Cup in Sydney next year. Her name is Christiana Manua.
6: Yeah, I think it was kind of a bittersweet moment when I felt like I needed to retire, because obviously I'm putting the rest, a part of me that meant so much. But at the same time, I still had this kind of lingering passion that I still kind of wanted to play for my country. So I feel like it worked out well. So when I retired, coming back home to Melbourne and trying to stay fit and playing in a competition that's still competitive here, to be able to keep myself fit and ready to play for Samoa was definitely key in my decision. So yeah, I think after I played for Samoa, I felt like I wasn't done in that aspect.
7: Nice. Well, as you've had plenty of experience, you've been to like Waikato Bay, the Magic, Giants, in Melbourne. Like you've played in plenty of teams. Like, what have you learnt from all the different teams that you've played in that allows you to sort of be one of the leaders of Samoa?
6: Yeah, I've learned a lot. I feel like I've taken a lot of what I've learned in these professional kind of high performance environments and try to kind of take it into Samoa's environment. And I think it's been helpful, obviously, because I know we're building as a nation and building in that aspect. But I think we have such a long way to go, and I think we're doing really well. I think I'm surrounded and supported by a really good board and really good staff members that we have over in Tifa Moana. So I think we're only just scraping the surface of what we're capable of. So I'm really excited to see how we go, not only next week, but like for the next pinnacle event as well.
7: Yeah, I wouldn't say like you guys were late to the party, but you're right, you're still building, still very raw, and you've had some success already with Tifa. But yeah, when you think about the small wins that you wanted to probably get when you entered into that environment, like some of the small changes, you know, coming from a professional environment, you can have all the water bottles or uniform all sorted. But when you come to Tifa, like there's some things that you probably need to sort out. You know, what were sort of the things that you wanted to change, implement straight away going in there?
6: Yeah, I think it was kind of an awakening coming back to that environment, into the Tifa Moana, to realize that, you know, not everything's given to us, but I feel like the gratitude that we had and the gratefulness that we had for what they were given was beautiful in aspect, but I'm like, we're always trying to push for more. We kind of want that for, like, we're a national team. We need that high performance elite kind of support as well as athletes. And I think that's what I kind of want to push for, like, not just for me, because obviously I'm nearing the end of my career, but, you know, for the girls that are coming into the environment. And like I said, we are building and we are gradually starting to see some change. But, yeah, hopefully it just keeps building. But, like, yeah, just, like, having your own strapping tape, you know, coming off court and having a physio, like, all that stuff was just a given to me in, like, the professional environment. So actually coming into the Samoan team and not getting that, I was kind of like, this is not right. Like, where is all this stuff? Like, we need this to be able to perform. And I feel like with Justine, our new CEO, like her coming in, she's starting to realize that as well, and that's been really helpful for us. And like I said, we're only just scraping the surface at the moment. So I've seen huge changes just in the past year. So I'm really, really excited to see what we can do.
7: Yeah, you're not wrong about just those small things you take for granted in a professional environment. As I mentioned, like water bottles in the right uniform, yes, strapping tape, physio, just all those things that make, you know, high performance or what it is, you know what I mean? And then when our Pacific Island teams don't have, you know, the basic needs, it is very hard to compete, but that never stops the passion and the competitiveness from the players to want to do well. And on a personal note, to be able to represent Samoa and represent your village, you know, how was that feeling for you to be able to go out there and do that?
6: It's actually really hard to put into words. And I feel like whenever I go into the Samoa environment, we really touch on this, like what's our why do we do this, who do we play for? And I think for me, like playing for my villages, Lotufunga, Safata, it's such a different feeling from playing for, like, I've played for Australia, I've played for New Zealand as well, but it's a feeling that I can't

0: explain, or like a moment you can't really explain until you actually do it. And I think for us as a nation, and for me personally, like my challenge is to hopefully get players to choose Samoa first. I think hopefully future and like the next 5 years we get to that point where we're choosing to play for our own country first, because it's a an unexplainable feeling, and we don't take it for granted. And you see the support you get online, in person. Like I would go, like I went to a comp last year for Samoa, and like family would come and they're like, "I'm your cousin," and I'm like, "You probably are, but you don't get that same support playing for the other countries." And I think that's why we're so passionate about it. And I think for me, you can't really be what you can't see. So I think for me, playing for the country, hopefully that inspires the next kind of group of like next group of girls, the next generation to want to play for Samoa first. And like we're building in that aspect. So hopefully it just keeps going forward.
1: Obviously not living in Samoa, but how much has representing Samoa brought you closer to this year's culture?
0: Yes, yeah, so much. We actually just came back from Samoa from doing a selection camp to go to the World Cup qualifiers in Tonga. And I think most of us girls were probably like the first or second time we've been back home. And yeah, it's a different feeling going back home and being able to represent them on like in your homeland, you know. It's brought me so much closer to my culture. And you know, at first I had an idea that I wanted to play for Samoa, but it wasn't pushed until like my dad kind of, you know, really wanted that. And I think my whole career I was like playing, and it was something I was really passionate about. So I guess the opportunity now to kind of do it for my family and do it for our culture and do it for our country, it's second to none.
1: You've now been announced as Sydney Samoa's netball ambassador. What are the roles and responsibility around that?
0: I think for me, it's just to, like I said, just to encourage the next generation. I think it's a great opportunity for a pathway for someone players to be able to, you know, kind of go through the ranks. I think it's quite hard to stick in pathways, junior pathways, to stick in that environment when you're not getting chosen. So I think it just gives them an extra opportunity to be able to showcase what they're capable of. And I think with Sydney Samoa, like I'll be able to go to some of the trials and stuff, and hopefully help select and build the teams and mentor, I guess. But I think just the opportunity to showcase their talents, and then hopefully compete to be able to play for our national team. Because like I said, I really want everyone to choose to play for Samoa first, and there's so many ways to get there, and this is just one that we're building at the moment. So I'm really excited for Sydney Samoa netball, and I think hopefully every state can organize and build an association that gives our people that opportunity.
1: A lot of freakish talent coming through the ranks, and there's netballers, rugby league, rugby union, and some of the young girls. Honestly, unbelievable the athleticism. Now where you are now compared to probably when you were coming through, what are you seeing? What changes are you seeing now with the generation of girls now playing compared to probably when you were coming through?
0: Just the participation. Like I reckon when I was playing, there was maybe like three of us Pacific girls that were playing in our league, like in our association. So now when I head down to junior netball, like there's so many like Pacific girls, and I love it, and they're so talented, they're so athletic. But I think just helping them stay with them, stay in the pathways, and knowing that they can make it through that kind of sticky stage of, you know, when you leave school and continue to compete. I think that's the challenge. But the difference is just seeing how supportive their families are of them. Like you see parents and families posting and reposting, you know, achievements that our people have achieved, like just in the junior ranks, is inspiring. I love that. Like post all you want. I have girls messaging me on like DMs and stuff, asking like what they can do to get better, like sending me photos of their achievements, and I love that. I'm so supportive of that. And I think if we as families and sisters, brothers, mothers, if we can just continue to support, you know, our girls, it goes a long way.
1: Such a good point you bring up about that family support and seeing a lot of dads on the sidelines now. It's all the girls' games. I thought that's been the biggest shift I've seen. So

0: I'm glad that you're noticing it as well. Finally, just one message out there for any young girl or young girls coming through the Pacific that want to chase a dream. What advice would you give them?
1: I think just continue chasing it. I think a dream is not never impossible, and it's never too far to reach. So I think if you put your mind and your soul into it, it will come to fruition, and all your hard work and all the little 1%ers you put in, it will help make that dream possible. Because yeah, I've luckily and fortunately done that, and yeah, I'm living my dream at the moment.
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6: ABC News with Melanie Scott. French President Emmanuel Macron has announced that G7 nations will release 100 million barrels of oil over the next 4 months following an agreement aimed at easing pressure on fuel prices. The BBC's Nick Beek reports.
7: Across Europe, diesel prices have shot up, along with the wider cost of living. So the prospect of a US diesel export ban squeezing European consumers even further focused minds. President Macron hastily convened the G7 and appears to have persuaded President Trump to abandon his threat. Yet another transatlantic rift has been healed for now. But the underlying problems causing this global fuel crisis have not been resolved. Nor can they be, while the wars in Ukraine and Iran continue, the Strait of Hormuz is choked and supply chains remain blocked.
6: The airline Fly Dubai has announced a full official investigation is underway into an apparent attempt to crash a flight on its way to Tel Aviv after the pilot managed to open the cockpit door despite being stabbed by his co-pilot. Tim Wharton reports.
8: Smit Akshar was allegedly stabbed by his co-pilot but managed to open the cockpit door, allowing passengers to enter and restrain the attacker. Israeli Prime Minister Benjamin Netanyahu says the attacker, an Omani national, was arrested in Saudi Arabia, but he's now been transferred to the United Arab Emirates, where he's being questioned. In a call with Indian Prime Minister Narendra Modi, Captain Akshar said he had to do something.
9: I could feel that the aircraft was plunging, and I said to myself, this is the last push, Smit. Do it. The door is right there.
8: A review of safety regulations is being looked at after cockpit doors were locked following the September 11 attacks 25 years ago, where hijackers seized control and crashed planes into the World Trade Center in New York and near the Pentagon.
6: Traffic has once again been halted across a key bridge in the Ukrainian capital and restricted at a second one after repeated Russian drone strikes. The BBC's Dan Johnson reports from Kyiv.
10: Russian drones have hit one of Kyiv's bridges 4 times in the past 24 hours, disrupting traffic and trains. Other bridges have been closed or restricted because of the ongoing threat. Some public transport routes have been suspended, meaning more people driving on roads which are clogged up, with many struggling to cross the River Dnieper to get to work. Lots of the city's streets are gridlocked, and some commuters have opted to walk instead. The bridge that was damaged is still standing, but constant air raid alerts are severely disrupting life for Kyiv residents.
6: A 4.8 magnitude earthquake has been recorded near the Victoria town of Leongatha. Geoscience Australia says the quake hit at a shallow depth of 10 kilometres just after 2 a.m. local time, and that a 3.1 magnitude aftershock was felt a little under an hour later. Almost 15,000 reports were submitted to the agency by those who felt the quake as far afield as Melbourne. There have been no reports of injuries or damage. The governor of the US state of New York has appointed a special prosecutor to investigate a woman's allegation that she was gang-raped by fellow students at Cornell University in 2024. Governor Kathy Hochul says she lost faith in the ability of local prosecutors to oversee the investigation. The move follows a public backlash over the failure to bring charges.